0: basis. I'm only hoping that they don't come to my door and hope to write the story about the oldest NRMA driver. Won't happen, Jenny. News time.
1: Rhiannon Solomon Marin with ABC News. Police have arrested a man after a body was found outside a Western Sydney home this morning. Gavin Coote reports.
2: Emergency services were called to reports of a fire at a home on Wagon Crescent at Glenmore Park just before 1 a.m. Fire crews found a blaze at the front of the property, which was extinguished. Police then discovered the body of a man believed to be aged in his 60s. Just before 7 a.m, a 36-year-old man was arrested after he was found inside a car in Werrington. He was treated by paramedics for minor injuries before being taken to Nepean Hospital, where he's under police guard.
1: The escalating conflict between Iran and the US is already having an impact on global energy and financial markets. The International Monetary Fund is warning supply shocks will hit harder this time than they did earlier in the year. Head of energy research from MST Financial, Saul Kavanagh, says the market has already dipped into global reserves.
3: The buffer's not there anymore, and if the current status quo is maintained or even gets worse, then I think we're facing risks of renewed or enlarged shortages by the end of August. You know, Australia's fed relatively well till now, but already our neighbours have faced shortages over the last few months, and that could hit us again.
1: Eight groups across regional Australia have formed an alliance to protest against data centres planned for their communities. It includes residents in Mossvale who oppose plans by a Sydney company to build three gas-fired power stations to expand a data centre near the town centre. In an open letter, the group has called on the Prime Minister to halt all data centre proposals across the country until a national regulation framework can be finalised. Mossvale organised Kylie Frost says the expansion of data centres is a national problem.
4: From Western Australia to Victoria to Lane Cove to Tasmania, Toowoomba, we realised that we weren't alone, and we thought the best thing we can do is try and work together and make sure that the government and the AI industry hears that our communities have a real problem.
1: A traditional ceremony has taken place at the Australian Museum, marking the formal repatriation of the remains of more than a dozen ancestors back to Rapanui, also known as Easter Island. For more than 140 years, the museum has held on to the remains, which had been removed from sacred burial sites in the 19th century. It's one of the largest repatriations of its kind for the Australian Museum. The museum's head of Pacifica Collections and Engagement, Melissa Marlow, says the return is an important step for them to reckon with the past.
5: As Pacifica people, we believe that we are part of our land. The land belongs to us, and vice versa. And so it is a beautiful happening that's taking place today, and where we're officially returning these ancestors to be buried back in home soil.
1: Commuters who use Sydney's Metro line are being advised about a series of upcoming closures. Abby Affleck has more.
6: Ahead of the opening of the Southwest Metro later this year, a number of closures will take place on the M1 line over the next few weeks. The shutdowns will occur this weekend, next weekend, and several weeknights the following week. Transport officials say the planned closures will allow the operator to carry out additional software testing. Passengers are being told to plan their travel in advance and check transport apps for updates on replacement buses and train schedules.
1: English soccer fans in Sydney are commiserating after their World Cup side lost in their semi-final with Argentina this morning. Julia Andre reports.
7: England fans lined around the block to get into one British pub hosting a World Cup watch party in Sydney's CBD before 5 o'clock this morning. Fans sporting jerseys, scarves and face paint nervously watched the game, with the crowd erupting when England star Anthony Gordon scored the opening goal. But they were brought back to earth when Argentina scored twice to win the match. England fan Mark O'Connor says he'll be suffering through today.
8: Put earplugs in, soundproofing, just so maybe just put my blinkers on and not look at anybody.
7: Spain will take on Argentina in the final on Monday morning.
1: To the weather, scattered showers along the central and northern coasts and adjacent ranges, possible moderate falls and the chance of storms along the northern coast, dry and mostly sunny elsewhere. In Sydney, showers increasing today with southwesterly winds, heading for a top of 18 degrees in the city, 19 in the west. 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
0: Good morning to you. Indeed, now we're talking. If you're an English fan, now we're commiserating. If you're an Argentinian fan, now we're celebrating. I trust your Thursday is going well for you, even if you are an English football fan. And I hope you're travelling well through your week, wherever you may be in New South Wales, including the Illawarra. Good morning to you, ABC Illawarra. Or if you're beyond our state borders, whatever you may be doing, however you may be listening, thanks very much for travelling with us here. Now, there's no drinking and travelling here, but shortly we're talking wine. Not drinking wine, but talking about it. The reason we're talking about it is that Australia's wine grape crush has been the smallest it's been for more than a quarter of a century. Why is that? And what does that mean for both the industry and, for that matter, for wine drinkers? Well, we'll be speaking with a very well-known name in the Australian wine game, Darren de Bortoli, very shortly. Now, for our mystery song and mystery artist theme, we're looking at what very well-known, very famous musicians did before they became famous. What was their job way back when, before they hit the charts and hit our ears? Well, last hour, I played this.

0: There you go. You know what that is. She just sung it in the flesh because the singer there, one Deborah Harry, out front of Blondie, was once a waitress. She was a go-go dancer, a secretary, and a Playboy bunny. Now to this hour. No Playboy bunnies this hour, I don't think. These mystery artists are two key members of a giant band out of the United States, just as Blondie was. And there's no hiding their success, no masking it. And one of these musicians was once a teacher, as well as being a personal assistant in a fashion magazine. The other one was a New York cabbie. What a combination. So who are these musicians and what band are they renowned for? If you think you know, and you did so well yesterday, you nailed it so quickly. 0487 99 1233 is how you text through your answer. So who are these musicians, these mystery artists? The personal assistant in a fashion mag, also working as a teacher. The other one, a New York cabbie. 0487 99 1233. And this week we've been travelling with our ears to different parts of this great state of ours, because that's what many of you have been doing with the school holidays. So we're going to a town that has known its booms and busts, having been born from a gold rush. I'm talking about Hill End. However, it seems this historical town in the state's Midwest is either approaching a once-in-a-generation opportunity, as is quoted in a media statement, so therefore a potential boom, or it's facing turbulent times, depending on who you ask. The fate and the fortunes of Hill End coming up as well. And hello, girls. No, that's not me being inappropriate. It's the catchphrase for a group of former telephonists in Coonamble who have most definitely not hung up on their enduring friendship. We'll put a call into one of them before 11. Maybe they can connect the call. They can do it all for us. That's all coming up here on ABC New South Wales, ABC Illawarra and ABC Newcastle with me, Scott Bevan. So lovely to have your company on this Thursday morning.
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1: This is 1233 ABC Newcastle and New South Wales.
0: So when you next pour a glass of wine, you may well want to think of our vintage grape producers, because if you look at the latest stats, they seem to be up against it at the moment. The latest national vintage report shows that Australia has produced its smallest vintage in more than 25 years. And there's a bunch of factors driving the drop in what's known as the national crush. Well, someone who knows all about this is a very well-known name in the industry. Darren de Bortoli, he is the managing director of de Bortoli Wines in the Riverina, a huge grape-growing area. And he joins us on the line. Morning to you, Darren. How are you?
3: Very good. Thanks, Scott.
0: Thanks for taking time out to yarn with us. To read that Australia's wine grape crush this year has fallen to 1.27 million tonnes, so down 300,000 tonnes or so, about 20%. What do you read into that? What do you think of that?
3: Well, to be honest, I was very surprised that the tonnage was that high. You know, some people were forecasting a crush of around a million tonnes, so it's still on the higher end of some of the forecasts.
0: And in terms of what you've grown and produced on your farms, on your vineyards, how do these figures tally? Are you also seeing a downturn?
3: Well, very much so. You know, it depends on which region. We have multiple vineyards, different wine regions, and in the Riverina, it's probably around down about 25-27%.
0: Goodness.
3: In Rutherglen, and that was a combination of, you know, market forces, whatever, but Rutherglen was hit by severe frost, which parts of the vineyard had never been hit before were impacted. Rutherglen was probably down 50% in the King Valley, where we have vineyards and home for a lot of the premium Prosecco producers. It was down about 20%. Heath Kit was probably down 25%. The Yarra was down, where I am at the moment, the beautiful Yarra Valley, was down about 30%.
0: So up to 50%, as you mentioned, in one of the regions there. What does that do to business plans, to forecasts, to actually putting wine in bottles and keeping income flowing? Not just the wine flowing, but money.
3: Well, actually, in some ways, the reduced tonnage is a godsend, even because the industry is going through a major restructuring. We've got, from the boom years, we've had a major overproduction of wine over the last few years. We have a large stock overhang, so that will certainly eat into the stock overhang that's confronting the industry. But you know, depending who you talk to, the sustainable level of vintage for an annual crush in Australia is probably ranges from, you know, I've heard reports from 1.3 million tonnes to 1.1. So no, we're still at the top end of that range.
0: So you are applying, forgive the pun, a glass half full approach to this dropped tonnage.
3: Well, very much so. When you know, our 100th year anniversary comes up in 2028. So the business has been through many of these ups and downs, and as a non-insignificant winemaker, we've been through it all before, and we acknowledge we need this adjustment to occur in the industry. A lot of grapes are being pulled out. It's not so bad in some of the newer areas. They're actually faring quite well, but it's probably what you could call the old traditional legacy wine-producing regions that are being severely impacted at the moment. And that's basically all those major inland areas, the Riverland, San Regia, Riverina, and Barossa, Coonawarra, Rutherglen, you know, it's all those areas that are most being impacted. The newer areas are faring a lot better.
0: Darren, I love your modesty there, a not insignificant winemaker. I think everyone knows your family name and brand.
3: Yeah, possibly, but it's as a winemaker, I don't see it that way. I just see that we make good, great wine, and consumers love it and have been very supportive.
0: You're seeing the glass half full there, but you're also in the midst of one of the larger inland wine regions in Australia. So what's the ripple effect of this in your community, in your region, particularly for businesses that are attached to what you do, to the wine industry?

0: Well, this is a major thing that people don't understand. It's just not the wine producers themselves that are copping pretty hard. Obviously, the growers are at the coalface of this, and there's major, major restructuring occurring. Growers are pulling out grapes if they, can't see the future. Certainly, our biggest concern is the current Murray-Darling Basin plan. The impact on water availability is also having an impact in terms of grower decisions. You have a lot of other industries that supply the wine industry, so the ripple effect is quite enormous.
1: So is that a worry in towns such as those in the Riverina that look out upon vineyards literally, but also look out upon vineyards as knowing, well, that's a source of income for our town?
0: Oh, very much so, and that's why the water debate, which I've been very active in the last several years, is so important. And with the Murray-Darling Basin plan, it's a disaster. It was based on corruption, fraud, incompetence and ignorance, and that's having a major impact on grower decisions to leave the industry. But the problem is they at least have an option of moving into citrus or almonds, whatever. But without the availability of water, they're not able to do that.
1: Darren, I think you're third generation, are you not, vigneron?
0: Correct. And fourth generation winemakers already in the business. My niece, Kate, she's making wine in Yarra Valley. So It's fourth generation winemakers now.
1: Okay, so you've seen so much. You've got so much accrued knowledge of this industry, and you've seen corrections before. And I use that word advisedly, correction, because I know there's a lot of pain involved in these corrections where there's too much supply. We've got too many grapes, too many vineyards. And then we see this correction. I remember there was a huge one in the late 1990s with so many grape vines being ripped out. Why don't we get this right so that supply matches demand?
0: Well, one of the problems was the industry oversold itself. So we had this vision of called the 2025 plan, which we'd already reached the plantings by 2000. And we absorbed it quite well. And then we have this additional problems with China. China became a major market. It was stimulating the Australian industry. It was paying very good prices for Australian wine. And then we had the COVID scenario, and our Prime Minister at the time, Scott Morrison, upset the Chinese, and they whacked a 200% tariff on Australian wine, and that just hit the industry horrifically. And not only that, because of the boom leading up to it, a lot of growers were planting red grapes, which were in strong demand, particularly Shiraz. So we've gone from that extreme, and then we're now, we've kissed and made up, but now China still is lucky to be half of what it was. And at the same time, we have this, and it's not just Australia, it's a world situation. There's been a major downturn in the wine industry throughout the world. All the old producing wine regions, even the newer wine producing regions, are all going through the same issues. And curious, very much a COVID-related situation. I think part of the problem with COVID is this fascinating article in The Economist talking about how people are becoming a lot lonelier. They're not socialising as they once were. And you had that situation. You had the those weight loss drugs having a significant impact. The economy's not very well, and that's also having a significant impact. So we'll have all these forces working against the not only the Australian wine industry, but also the international wine industry.
1: I'm going to adopt your glass half full approach here. If there's a lesser crush, less tonnage about, does that mean that quality will rise and there'll be a real focus on creating premium wines rather than creating a lot of wine?
0: Oh, very much the case, and we've seen that as a result of this year. The wine quality is exceptional, and from all the region, because the lower crops, the quality's gone through the roof. And mind you, it's really, at the moment, it's quite strange. So driving from the Riverina down to our Rutherglen vineyards, where we had a senior manager's meeting trying to address these issues, and

0: we've got these canola crops that are in flower. You know, it's really weird stuff. But yeah, in terms of quality, yeah, look, the consumer's going to be blessed with great wine at affordable prices.
1: There you go. That almost sounded like a bit of marketing there by the GM. One last thing.
0: Yeah, but it's a reality. It's true. You know, some of the wines we're seeing in our cellars are just sensational.
1: Being able to talk to a multi-generational vigneron here, I wonder, given all that Mother Nature throws at you, given the roller coaster ride that is the global market for wine, why do you do it? How do you do it? How do you sleep at night?
0: I think it's called farming. You know, it's no different with farming generally, and the wine industry has probably a lot more romance associated with it. But, you know, at the end of the day, it's got the same pressures as farming pursuits generally have.
1: At least you can have a glass of wine at the end of the day, Darren.
0: True, and we're very thankful for that.
1: I really appreciate you sharing your insights, your perspective as to what's going on, to put some flesh and blood behind those figures so that we understand what is going on. Really appreciate it.
0: Yeah, thanks, Scott, for the interview. Cheers.
1: Good on you, mate. Bye-bye.
0: Bye.
1: Darren Bortoli there, Managing Director of De Bortoli Wines, third generation vigneron, fourth on the way. In spite of the ups and downs of that industry, that family keeps creating wine, as we can see. If you have a view on any of that, 0487 99 1233, because I know we're going out to quite a few wine regions here, some of the traditional ones, some of those that have literally popped up out of the soil and have really grown. I remember in the 90s how much the vineyards grew around, for instance, Mudgee, an amazing area around there now, pushing over towards Gulgong. You may have some views. I'd love to hear them. 0487 99 1233 is how you can get in touch, just as Anne has done. I reckon this might be the same Anne as yesterday. Very good on the music, and you have absolutely nailed it, Anne, in what you've written here. All of it's correct. Well done, you. We'll play that mystery song, Mystery Artist, in about 10 minutes' time. But Anne, you know what's coming, because you've written it all down in this text as to who are these couple of Americans, one who drove cabs in New York, one who was a teacher and a PA for a fashion magazine. Who are these guys? What band have they played in for a long, long time? If you know, join Anne, 0487 99 1233. I know what this guy used to be. He was a zoot before he went to America and had this huge hit.

0: Rick Springfield, more than 40 years on, I reckon he'd still be dining out on that song. What a classic piece of rock. Now, what about the classic bit of mystery rock, mystery artist? As I was saying, the two in question, one a New York cabbie, the other one, teacher, PA, you know, fashion magazine. Richard from Tarthra reckons he's got it. Hey, Richard, how are you?
1: Good morning, Scott. Yeah, good, thanks. I've got a guess for it, and I think it could be Hall & Oates, maybe.
0: That's a beauty. Why didn't we think of that? But that's not what we thought of, but I love that. I wonder what they did before they became famous.
1: It was only a guess, but...
0: good guess.
1: Yeah, I thought maybe one of them was a taxi driver. It sort of rang a bit of a bell. So
0: I'm going to look up what they did after this, mate. You got me interested. And it gives us an excuse to play Hall & Oates, so perfect. Hey, are you in Tarthra?
1: I'm in Tarthra. It's sunny down here today. Yeah, it's a nice spot. I'm not a Tarthra local. I'm just travelling through in the camper van, but it's a beautiful spot down here, no doubt about that, here on the south coast of New South Wales.
0: Have you gone up to that pub yet, Richard?
1: I was in there yesterday. I may go back. I didn't actually buy anything, but beautiful smell of coffee there. Incredible. And beautiful views from the pub as well. It's a nice old pub.
0: Beautiful smell of coffee in a pub. That's something you don't hear every day.
1: Yeah, no, it was yesterday morning, and I guess a few people were having coffee, I think. Yeah, so.
0: Hey, mate, thank you for phoning in. Safe travels out there on the road.
1: Good on you, mate. Thanks, Scott.
0: Take care. Bye-bye. Yeah,
1: thanks. See ya.
0: So we know it's not Hall & Oates, but it was a perfect excuse to talk about Hall & Oates and speak to someone in Tarthra to speak to Richard. Thanks for your call, mate. Let's find out what's happening, not in the news, but beyond the news.

0: Nikki Elliott dancing along to that theme music. Good
1: it's
0: morning.
1: Hard not to, isn't it? It's so catchy. So
0: I,
1: catchy.
0: I stand here statue-like, bemused by
1: well,
0: watching the
1: dancing.
0: Well,
1: you're a statesman. I am the opposite of a statesman.
0: Not true.
1: Okay, now, to preface this, I had to look up a word. And the word was cyborg because I wasn't entirely sure. I thought I knew what it meant. I was pretty close. The dictionary definition is a fictional or hypothetical person whose physical abilities are extended beyond normal human limitations by mechanical elements built into the body.
0: Goodness.
1: So now that I know that, I can put that into the context of this story about cyborg cockroaches.
0: Is this for real?
1: This is absolutely for real. Scientists from a university in Singapore have done a little invention. They've successfully 3D printed a flexible diving suit and a little oxygen tank.
0: For a cockroach?
1: That cockroaches can wear like a little backpack. And it's little tiny diving suits and they can go swimming in them.
0: Why?
1: I'm glad you asked that. Because that will enable these cockroaches to take part in literally search and rescue operations and pipeline inspections underwater. And actually, Madagascan hissing cockroaches are already being used on land in this way, in challenging environments, in confined spaces. They've been fitted with electronic components like little cameras

0: they set them loose into places that people can't go, and then the cameras beam back information that scientists need. And in fact, scientists have been experimenting, I found out, with like fully man-made, remote-controlled insects for like more than 10 years now. But it turns out cyborg bugs require just a lot less computing. They're less expensive. They less power to run than robots, as the little bugs just use their own muscles. So basically,
1: that's extraordinary.
0: The way this has worked, they've made a little diving suit. They've got a chemical generator within the flexible shell, which pumps oxygen through breathing tubes when the cockroach swims underwater. And in testing, the cyborg cockroach could stay underwater and run around and investigate things for 3 hours.
1: This is going to get turned into a film for sure. Cyborg cockroaches. Revenge of the cyborg cockroaches.
0: It does sound a bit, bit like sci-fi. Yeah. But the researchers have said that by fitting a cockroach, a terrestrial species, as they obviously point out, into a diving suit, they say, we've transformed it into an amphibious cyborg robot capable of operation across land and water.
1: How exciting.
0: Can I just say I've seen the video.
1: Oh.
0: Yeah. It's a little see-through suit.
1: Cockroach put his little mask on and
0: a little snorkel.
1: Little thing in his mouth.
0: He swam off to meet Harold Holt out there somewhere and he'll finally solve the mystery.
1: Mickey, too far. Thank you for that.
0: It's wonderful.
1: There's
0: very
1: a whole lot inventive. Of sci-fi directors right now going, ooh, I like that. Thank you. Thank you for the guesses coming in for the mystery artists. It's Simon and Garfunkel, says Marianne. I love the assertiveness there, Marianne. It's not like, is it? You know. It's Simon and Garfunkel. No, it's not. And Peter Wollongong. Hi, Scott. Is the New York cabbie Travis Bickle? Pete. Are you looking at me, Pete? Are you looking at me? No, of course not. You're listening to me. I appreciate that. No, it's not Travis Bickle, the famous character out of the film Taxi Driver, starring one young, mohawked Robert De Niro. One scary film too. Pete, thanks for your guess. If it wasn't Travis Bickle, who do you think it was, Pete? You'll find out in a tick. Let's have a look at the weather first.
2: Weather.
1: Let's start with the rain, shall we? We'll have scattered showers along the central and northern coasts and the adjacent ranges. In the north, along the coast there, moderate falls with the chance of thunderstorms. Dry and mostly sunny elsewhere. Daytime temps close to average, pretty much. South to southeasterly winds moderate to fresh along the central coast and fresh to strong along the northern coast. Temps right now, though, Lismore 14, Kempsey 15, Gosford and Newcastle 13, Glen Innes 10, Nowra 14, Bega 14, Mudgee 8, Braidwood 8, Perisher Valley 6. Is that right? I thought it'd be much lower than that. Moree 13 and Dubbo and Young 10. Broken Hill is also on 10 and Bourke 11 degrees. If you want to let me know what's happening in your neck of the woods weather-wise, feel free. 0487 99 1233 is how you can do so.
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1: Looks like it's a good time to be out on the roads. On the computer screen, at least, we can't see any major problems lurking. However, if you're out on the roads, if you know differently through what you see via your windscreen, and if it's safe to let us know, please do so, and we'll pass the word on. 0487 99 1233. Get the passenger to text it, though. Or you can phone 1300 33 1233. Just before I play our mystery song, this one in from a texter that hasn't put their name to it, but a lot of information in here, much appreciated, saying that Darren de Bortoli is spot on in regard to farming in the Riverina. Our family are fifth-generation dryland mixed farmers, so water rights and allocations don't really affect us. But as a long-term Riverina resident and now retiree on the Murray, the water situation is, to use their words, scandalous and devastating, all through bureaucratic overrule and bungling, according to this texter. Thanks for your text. Thanks for your view. Much appreciated. Up next, the mystery song.
3: Hey, it's just Mowboy. Me and some of my favourite people are putting on an hour of music, comedy and games with performances from Drifting Clouds and Baker Boy, That Blackfella Show, streaming now on ABC iView.
1: So our mystery song and mystery artist theme this week is about what these musicians we all know and love did before they hit the stage, hit the charts, and hit a bullseye in our hearts and ears. So these two guys, as I was mentioning before, worked in an iconic four-piece band with just one word in its name. One word, four-piece. You probably know it from here on in. And before they conquered the world in this band, one of the band members, a son of a Holocaust survivor, worked as a sixth-grade teacher in New York City and as an assistant in a Puerto Rican agency for a research project in the Big Apple and as a personal assistant to the editor of Vogue and Glamour magazines. Quite a portfolio. As for his bandmate, he was a cab driver in New York City. No, Pete, it wasn't Travis Bickle. And he recalled driving passengers to an Elvis Presley gig at Madison Square Garden and thinking, one day people will be coming here to see me. How right he was for that. Cabbie was the lead singer and guitarist of Kiss, Paul Stanley, known as the Star Child because of the makeup he'd wear. And his school teacher and PA mate was none other than the band's long-tongued bass player, Gene Simmons, a.k.a. the Demon. And with the makeup on and the guitars turned up to 11, Kiss has gone on to have a string of massive hits, selling more than 100 million records. And here's one of their hits. Gotta play it. Kiss with the song that made the world take notice. Rock and Roll All Night. Our mystery artists. We're off to Hill End next.

0: Jean the teacher and PA, and Paul the cabbie, otherwise known as the demon and the star child in Kiss, our mystery artist today with that huge hit, or as Nikki just said, that banger, Rock and Roll All Night at 21 minutes to 11 here on ABC New South Wales, ABC Illawarra and ABC Newcastle. Thanks so much for your company this Thursday morning. Well, sometimes on this show, we start out in one direction, then it turns into something else altogether. Now, over the past few days, as you may know, if you've been travelling with us through the week, we've been looking at gems of inland tourist destinations. Well, today, we thought, let's check out Hill End, just near Bathurst, because in the 1870s, Hill End was the second biggest inland town in New South Wales. It was a booming gold town. It had risen because of the gold rush. It even had 28 pubs. Well, now it's mostly seen as a charming tourist town. Some say it's almost like a ghost town. And it's largely owned by the state's National Parks and Wildlife Service. And this is where our story takes a little bit of a turn, because this has turned into not a story about a thriving Hill End, but according to at least one local and his concerns, it could well be Hill End of life for the little community. Malcolm Drinkwater has lived here for more than 60 years, and he owns what is known as the History Hill Museum, just out of town. And he joins us on the line. Malcolm, good morning to you.
1: Good morning.
0: So, Hill End, give us a very brief history of this place and why you've been attracted to it.
1: Well, I came here at the age of 12 in 1965, and it was literally like a little Wild West town. Just about everyone was related, and it was a sharing, kind town with a lot of really strong community spirit. But, of course, things started to change, and as they changed, I had to change. One of the beefs that the old blokes had were a couple of books that were out. They were always critical of what was in them. And as the town changed, I decided to dust myself off and do a bit of heavy-duty research with whatever funds I could muster. And as I did, I found that a lot of the history had been incorrectly documented and a lot of the old blokes were right. So my first book, Hill End Gold, in 1982, had a chapter two involving interviews with a lot of these blokes who were second generation born in the area, and they were still living in their grandparents' houses the way their grandparents were, the lifestyle. I mean, you can't beat someone who drove a horse team to Bathurst and back twice a week, and he's still alive, and you can talk to him, and he gives you the details of sleeping under the wagon of a night time and the really difficult paths that he had to climb with big loads on a wagon, that sort of thing. And so there was a big feeling that just sunk into me. And my grandfather died at 104, and I knew him well. And he was in Hill End in the early piece, and so was the great-grandfather. So even though I came here at 12, I had some association. And then, of course, the town started to change. The old bloke died off, and we got an influx of new people. The area... I did the captain's eulogy about 15 years ago, and before he died, I drove him around the place to some old haunts, and I said to him, if you could go back 20 years and then try and imagine what the place is like now, could you? And his exact words were, oh, God, man, not in my wildest dreams. That's how the change happened, but...
0: Well, take us through to today. What's it like today? Who comes there? Who comes to visit Hill End and see a bit of history?
1: School groups come on excursion. Not many, but they travel here. Our son does gold panning tours and he does town tours, that sort of thing. We've got the museum and underground mine, but the area has got... is surrounded by 6,500 acres of Crown land, and a lot of people come here to Fossick for gold on that. That's the big draw card, get out to Fossick. But there's some really good aspects of the town. We've got the Turon River and the Macquarie River just kilometres away, and yet we're high up on a plateau with this goldfield relic area that's just dotted with bits and pieces of the past. We've got three good lookouts, And we did have a Royal Hotel and a General Store opposite each other, but that's been the downside, the management of the place. And it's not just me. It's a matter of, you'd say to yourself, well, why would the General Storekeeper just walk out of the shop and walk away? Why would the publican do it? So they're leasing those buildings off the national parks, and you have to ask yourself, what's going wrong if you've got businesses advertised for lease? We're talking about for years and no takers.
0: Well, for more than half a century, the National Parks and Wildlife Service, this state agency, has effectively managed this historic site of Hill End, and they've now

0: a comparison learner, and I look at the fact that if you went to buy a car or lease a car, the document has to suit you and the one that owns the car. In other words, if it's a fair document, you jump in. But if they want like 30% interest on it and they put a ridiculous balloon on the end of it and they make the price more than it would be out on the open market, you go, I'm not touching that lease. And it's, the things have been out for a while, and I haven't looked at the leases, but I've heard the people that have looked at them, and they just say no one would touch the lease of these buildings in their present state. That's the feedback that I get. I think that if anyone wanted to lease the buildings, they should contact some of the previous lessees and see exactly what issues they had and try and sort them out with the national parks, because the buildings are no good empty. They're the lifeblood of the town. And if we had a good general storekeeper and a good publican, then the place would boom. I'd benefit. I'd love to see, but I'm told that there's already been a little deal done. So even though they're advertising those two buildings as a draw card, and I don't know what the other 14 businesses are, that it's already basically a done deal, but they're the draw cards to try and bring people in.
1: Well, we don't know that yet, and
0: I'm in a bit of confusion as to exactly what's going on with these businesses and buildings. I do know the area itself is beautiful. Our weather here is great. It never gets into the 40s like it does out at Dubbo. It never gets into the real freezing temperatures like it does at Orange. We're on a plateau that just seems to be in its own weather pattern. And the area has got so much bushland around it, and it's open. I can't see why the buildings can't be leased myself. And I know the general storekeeper and the last publican and the one before and the one before and the one before. They're not very happy people. So I just got to see I'd love to see someone come in and at least take over those two buildings, and I reckon the town would literally boom again. At the moment, we've got a bit over 100 people here. Most of them are pensioners or they're on some form of welfare. A lot of the properties in the area are not running any stock. They're owned by city people that come up and spend a weekend every now and then. So the flavour of the area has changed a bit. I'd like to see it come back.
1: And it sounds like National Parks, by saying they want to see this reinvigoration as well, that you may well be on the same page there, but it sounds like there's so much history there that's floating to the present that you show with your museum, and might be a good place for people to visit, to have a look.
0: Look, the area, we've got 700 photographs taken at the height of the rush, so we know what the place looked like. We had 4 world records for gold here, 4, including the world's largest, the tip of which is in our museum. And so we do have people coming here very interested in going and seeing some of the old sites that are available on this. See, the national parks have 300 acres, but the Hillend and Tambaroora Common is 6,500. So there's an awful lot of land that people can go onto that is not controlled by national parks.
1: Malcolm Drinkwater, owner of the History Hill Museum and long-time local of Hillend, thank you for telling us about what we can see there and what your hopes are for the future of this historic gold rush town. Thanks for your time, mate.
0: Thank you very much.
1: And we'll leave that invitation open to the National Parks and Wildlife Service. We'd love to talk with you further about what your hopes and plans are for this historic site that you manage there in the heart of the state at Hillend. Hopefully we get to speak to them about all of that. It is 11 minutes to 11 here on ABC New South Wales, ABC Illawarra and ABC Newcastle. You with Scott Bevan. Thanks so much for your company. Up next, a call is waiting, but my guest is used to that. 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
1: So do you remember the olden days of phone calls? You know, when you had to dial them and you had to go via an op-

0: narrator, if you're nodding, then we are revealing our age here. The voice at the other end would give you a little hello, have a little chat, and help to connect to your call. Well, 50 years ago in Coonamble, that all came to a grinding halt. Technology took over. So-called progress did away with a whole bunch of jobs because the town had a raft of cheerful hello girls who suddenly all lost their jobs because of technology. They lost their jobs on the same day when the exchange was automated. However, they may have been disconnected from their jobs, but not from each other. And one of the hello girls has organised a 50-year reunion, which I think has just been held, and she joins us on the line. And I say, not hello girl, but hello Angie Little. How are you?
1: Oh, good. Thanks, Scott. Thanks for the invite.
0: Oh, it's lovely to yarn with you on the phone. Tell us about life in the exchange, because I reckon it would have been more than a job.
1: Well, it was a job for me because my dad gave me the option. I finished school, fourth form, in December 68. So he gave me the option, you either continue on to fifth and sixth form or get a job. Mm-hmm. Well, I wanted a car, so I said, I want a job. Well, you go and find it. So luckily, the PMG at the time, mm-hmm. which was Telecom, were after junior girls for the switchboard. The elderly lady were getting on a bit and they wanted to retire, so they were after junior girls. So I applied for it, did the exam, passed the drug test. Even drug tests were done then, believe it or not.
0: Wow.
1: And I got the job. So, yeah, just out of school, straight into workforce. I didn't even have a month's break.
0: How many were in there in the exchange?
1: Well, all told, 33 girls. But wow. There's 5 to 6 girls on the switchboard at one time.
0: No blokes?
1: Blokes were only night staff. They did 11 p.m. till 6 a.m. They were called night boys.
0: So the hello girls during the day and evening.
1: Hello girls are us.
0: And then the night boys. Okay.
1: Yeah.
0: Now, let's put something to rest here. And a lot of people would want to know this. Is it true that you telephonists used to listen in on the calls and you knew all the town gossip?
1: BS.
0: All of it.
1: Now, I'm holding my tongue here. BS. No, we didn't. Our monitor, which was our boss, was walking behind us all when we were when working on the switchboard. She's watching what we're doing. She can hear what we're saying. And if we, by looking at our hands, you can see whether the key is open. Mm-hmm. If the key is open, you'll get a tap on the shoulder. Come on, no listening in. But sometimes we had to because the translation of a conversation was a little difficult on party lines. Back in the out in the bush more than in the town, there's 4 lines, 4 residents to 1 line, and it's quite faint. Mm-hmm. So if, say, a party line, one party line, say 38D, 38B, 38C, are all there. If 38B wants to talk to someone else, the line is faint. So we've got to listen in to make sure they can hear, otherwise they're charged for a conversation they're not having. So we hear, right, having difficulty, right, we'll interrupt and say, excuse me, it's telephonist number 14 here. Would you like me to translate the conversation? That's when we listen in.
0: You know what? You haven't lost it. Were you telephonist 14? Was that you?
1: Yep.
0: It was you. And you remember all these years on?
1: Oh, 100%. I remember my wage. It was $110.33 in the 1970s.
0: There you go. Now, I know you weren't listening in on the conversations, but just between you and I, Angie.
1: Okay, was, no one else. Yeah.
0: No one else. No one's on this party line.
1: Yes.
0: What was the most interesting conversation you didn't hear?
1: I didn't hear.
0: Well, you actually did hear it. I'm just protecting you. You didn't hear.
1: Mainly emergencies because, say, there's a fire, accident, or robbery or something, a report would come in. We'd have to notify the 3 most important, ambulance, fire, and the mm-hmm. Bobbies, police. Mm-hmm. We'd have to notify them. Then they ring us and say, right, what's the location? Because the people who is making the complaint, they don't just speak straight to the coppers or the fire. They speak to us, and then we send the fielders out. Come on, we need help at, say, Yarran mm-hmm. Street.
0: Yep.
1: And they all go there. So we listen to make sure that the report's getting through and make sure it is understood clearly. Yeah. where this event's happening. So we listen into that.
0: Yeah, community service.
1: Yeah, but if a young couple are making out, well, it's nice to have a bit of relaxing listening when you're on your own, because on night shift, on drag, well, the night shift, the girls go at 11 o'clock, but it finishes at 10:30. The second last girl that leaves is 10:30, then say, I'm left on my own to do the graveyard shift, which is only half an hour. Well, no one calls much, but if there's something nice listening and, you know, romantic, oh, this is lovely. I might have a listen because I've got nothing else to do.
0: See, Angie, you were full bottle on who was going out with who was going to propose to who, who's breaking up with who. The stuff you would have known. It would have been priceless.
1: Whatever happened there, stayed there. Yeah, we didn't repeat enough. It.
0: Hey, 50 years on, you organised this reunion. How did it go? Who turned up?
1: Well, I've been organising most of the reunion. 1986, we had the I organised that one. We had 30 girls come. 1996, we had 20 girls come. 2006, we had, I think it was close to 18 came. Mm-hmm. But this one, so it was a bit of a break from 2006 to 2026. Mm-hmm. The numbers, the contact details I did have of the girls were on landline. Now, landline doesn't exist, except for me. Now, I'm the only one out of all the girls still got landline. I don't believe in mobiles because you go out and they're looking down at their phone instead of talking face-to-face. Communication's totally stopped. That's
0: good
1: shocking.
0: Point. Yep.
1: So I couldn't get on most of the girls because they're on landline now. No, they've gone to mobile. And they haven't let me know they've changed.
0: Yeah, they needed an operator.
1: 100%. Yeah. 100%. Not worth that operator trying her hardest to get them all together. But I've got a Facebook page, you know, since I retired from this museum. I've got a Facebook page and I put the alert out there. And most of the switchies, or hello girls, are friends on my Facebook page. And that's how they found out.
0: So how many turned up?
1: 15.
0: Hey, well done. Hey, yeah, you just said hello, girls. What about some of those night boys? Didn't they turn up?
1: Oh, no, they didn't want to turn up.
0: What?
1: Oh, the local fella said, God, I'm not listening to you nattering away all chin wagging. You're not going to involve me. No, no. And the one at Dubbo, he wasn't well, so he was in hospital. So that's fair enough.
0: Well, we wish that night boy
1: passed
0: well.
1: Away. Yes, I did. But yeah. Surprisingly, I've just found out with this reunion, eight of our girls passed away, so that was sad.
0: Yeah. How beautiful, though, that 15 of you did get together to reminisce and to maybe swap mobile numbers and stare at your phones eating.
1: I did. No phones at bloody dinner. Okay.
0: That's all right. I know you're passionate about it. You're a hello girl.
1: Yeah, so I said, no phones, come on, we've got to talk face-to-face. And that's what's happening these days. No one's talking to one another. Conversation's totally out. But I'm sorry for the younger generation.
0: Angie, I love the fact you have a reunion dinner, a bunch of former telephonists, and you lay down the rule, no telephones.
1: 100%.
0: I love it. I need to have dinner with you. You and I need to go out to dinner.
1: 100%, mate. Come on out any time. Penambul's a great place to live in.
0: I love it. Congratulations for what
1: you
0: did. And I've loved yarning with you. This has been a wonderful telephone conversation.
1: Thank you so much, Scott, and thanks for the invite. Thank
0: you
1: too, Nikki. Bye, love.
0: She's listening in on the party line. She hears everything. Don't worry about that. See you later,
1: okay,
0: Angie.
1: Darling. Bye.
0: Bye-bye. Angie Little, a hello girl. Isn't that fun? Remembering that, how phone calls used to be. And there you go. Late at night, if all was quiet, nothing better to do. And a romantic call was underway. Yeah, she might hear a little bit. Good on you, Ange. That's just about it for me today. Thank you for listening in, be it on a party line or however else. This is like the modern party line. I'll be back with you tomorrow. See you then.
2: Rhiannon Solomon-Marin with ABC News. Police sources say a 36-year-old man has been arrested after allegedly setting his father on fire and leaving him for dead outside a Western Sydney home. The body of a man in his 60s was found with significant burns outside his Glenmore Park home just before 1 o'clock this morning. His son was arrested later this morning and taken to hospital under police guard.

0: Superintendent Trent King says while the accused is known to police, they've received no prior reports of domestic violence in relation to the pair.
1: There appears to have been an altercation between the two parties there following a break and enter into the premises. The front door was forced. However, there's no further information at this stage around what actually occurred within the premises.
0: The investigation into Australia's largest cocaine seizure has led to a man from Western Sydney facing charges. Tony Ibrahim reports.
2: The Australian Federal Police says nearly 3 tonnes of cocaine was seized last month at a semi-rural property at Londonderry. Yesterday, officers searched a home in Edmondson Park where electronic devices were seized. They had obtained a court order that required a man to share his passwords so that the devices could be accessed. When he allegedly refused, the 29-year-old was charged with contravening a Commonwealth law. He's scheduled to appear at Downing Centre local court today. The AFP says the investigation is ongoing and further charges have not been ruled out.
0: The Australian Federal Police says 16 potential victims of alleged childcare abuser Hamish Tate remain unidentified as investigations continue. The 35-year-old is in custody and has been charged with 329 offences, which were allegedly committed between 2009 and 2025. Detective Acting Inspector Emmanuel Sardoulias says it's hoped the release of some images of the clothing children were wearing might prompt calls to a telephone hotline to help police. He says some of the images can be traced back to a Rouse Hill childcare centre in Sydney's northwest between 2020 and 2024.
3: The AFP holds evidence to suggest these pictures were captured on the 26th of June 2023 at a Rouse Hill childcare centre. The second pair of images contained a distinctive pair of shorts and T-shirt with what we believe to be an animal pattern on the front of the T-shirt.
0: Australia's only manganese alloy plant is to close with immediate effect. The Liberty Bell Bay smelter at Northern Tasmania is one of the largest ferroalloy producers globally. Receivers Ernst & Young say a search has failed to find anyone willing to take it over, in part driven by broader economic challenges. Administrators say there will be an orderly closure of the business with immediate effect, with employees informed this morning. The United States says it's launched fresh strikes against Iran, with President Donald Trump warning Tehran it better behave. Ali Crew reports.
4: The US military says Iranian military capabilities used to threaten vessels moving through the Strait of Hormuz have been targeted, while it has separately fired on a ship attempting to violate its renewed blockade of Iran's ports. In retaliation, Iran claims it struck US military targets in the region, including in Bahrain and Kuwait, as a fifth day of renewed hostilities strains their preliminary deal to end the war. Iran's top negotiator with the US says that Tehran has no reason to abide by the deal if it doesn't benefit from it. US President Donald Trump says he's still deciding whether he wants to settle on an agreement with Iran or just finish it off, again insisting Tehran is desperate to make a deal.
0: The US Mint will begin producing $1 coins with President Donald Trump's face on the front. Treasury Secretary Scott Bessent says the coin is part of the Mint's commemoration of the nation's 250th anniversary. In sport, English soccer fans have been left dejected after the men's national team failed to win their place in the World Cup final. Cyan Valence reports from London.
5: It was tense, physical and full of emotion. And that was just the crowd watching the World Cup semi-final between England and Argentina. It was always going to be a dramatic matchup between these long-time rivals, and they headed into the second half nil all until a header put England in front and fans were convinced it was coming home. But two late goals from Argentina meant it was not to be. The chants died down, but the few fans up for a chat told us they're very proud of England and now hopeful for 2030.
0: To Sydney's weather, showers increasing today, heading for a top of 18 degrees in the city, 19 in the west. 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
6: So there I was in Auntie Jean's frock.
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13: Today I want to bring you my conversation with the actor Sam Neill, who died this week. Sam was a winemaker, an author, a cancer survivor, and a father of four. While making pin-

0: Renoir, he cared for cows, pigs, ducks and horses on his farm in New Zealand. Sam also starred in more than 100 films over his career, including Jurassic Park, My Brilliant Career and The Piano. A few years ago, when he was stuck for some months in Sydney while undergoing treatment for cancer, Sam found himself with a lot of time on his hands to reflect on his eclectic life. I spoke with Sam Neill in 2023 after the release of his memoir, Did I Ever Tell You This? Hello, Sam.
1: Hello, Sarah.
0: You're variously described as a New Zealand actor or an Australian actor, but actually it's Northern Ireland that has the first claim on you. How is this so?
1: My family came from there originally about 150 years ago, 1861 to be precise, and we came out to New Zealand at that point. But we've always had those Irish connections, and my mother's family and my father's family were both Army. I should have been Army too, but I'm sort of too hopeless for that. But my father's family always had connections to the Royal Irish Fusiliers, who no longer exist. They're a Northern Irish regiment, British Army. And he left school, went to Sandhurst and became an officer. He was with the British Army for 20 years. And I was born in Omagh, Northern Ireland, as a result of that. We left in 1954 or 5, something like that. And as a result, I was spared all the agonies of the Troubles, and I was brought up in New Zealand. But I feel very connected to Ireland. I love going back there. And as soon as I get off a plane, there's something about the place that makes me feel comfortable and as if I belong there. And I've never known whether that's to do with DNA or whether it's to do with, you know, my first 6 or 7 years of my life. But I feel at home there, but I know it's not my home.
0: How had your mum and dad first met one another, do you know?
1: It was at school, actually. Dad was sent across, like a lot of colonial boys, he was sent to school in England. He went to Harrow School, which I imagine was a pretty miserable experience.
0: Not a barrel of laughs.
1: No, I would think so, with all those toffs bullying you and all that stuff. But his housemaster was very kind to him and took an interest in Dad. And Dad was always grateful to him for that. And his housemaster's family knew my grandmother's family, and they were introduced at school, but I don't think they had a romance or anything until they were perhaps both 27 or something, and the war was beginning. And Dad realised that he'd have to hurry things along because my mother was being posted abroad, and he went down to Waterloo Station and and demanded that the love of his life should not be sent abroad. And somehow or other, he pulled that off. And so Mum left the army. She was in the Women's Army Corps and instead had a family.
0: Hmm. What did they look like at that stage of their lives?
1: My mother was so pretty, you know. She never wore any makeup or I saw her perhaps once with lipstick on her whole life. And my father was a very distinguished, very handsome man. And we were all rather in the shadow. He was a very charismatic man.
0: You spent a lot of time with your Welsh grandmother, your mum's mum, when you were a little boy. What are your memories of her?
1: I think my love of animals comes from her as much as anything. She was a widow. Her husband, my grandfather, was killed in 1917 in France. And she'd lived on a widow's pension for many years, lived on the smell of an oily rag. She'd had a riding school at one point. I was sent there for about 6 months before we went to New Zealand to spend that time with her. And I was put into school and I just absolutely adored her. She was the kindest person. She was the sort of person that had a menagerie of animals around her, including when I was there, a crow who had fallen out of the nest and she'd taken it inside and fed it with an eyedropper. And this crow sort of ran the place. She had dogs and cats and things, but the crow was in charge.
0: That sounds a little bit witchy, Sam. Yeah. Well, I have to say.
1: Well, the crow was, you know, they're a very assertive bird and every

0: and did what they were told. And then one day, I wasn't there, but one day she had a garden out the back. She'd grown vegetables. This was in Wales, Tenby in Wales. And the crow would accompany my grandmother gardening out the back. And one day she was aware that the crow was talking to a bunch of crows up in the trees behind her. And they were talking down to the crow. And to her surprise, the crow, who never flew, couldn't be bothered, flew up and joined them and had a bit of a chat and then flew away and disappeared. Mm. And she thought, well, that's good. You know, he or she has gone off to join the friends and we won't see him or her again. But about a year later, she was in the garden digging and she heard a familiar sort of that ugly crow call up in the trees. And she looked up and without question, that was her crow who was looking at her with a partner. Oh. And it was as if the crow had come back to see my grandmother and say, look, I'm all right now. I'm married. And the crow flew down, landed on my grandmother's shoulder and had a long chat into her ear explaining things, flew up, joined the partner. They both looked down on my grandmother and they flew away, never seen again. But she had that sort of connection with animals. And she also, I have two or three paintings by her. She could paint horses beautifully. She loved horses. And I've got a painting she did of my grandfather's horse. My grandfather, there was an expedition into Tibet in, I think, 1906, something like that. It's called the Young Husband Expedition. My grandfather was an officer on that trip. It was an invasion, really. And they went all the way to Lhasa. And my grandfather took his polo pony in there, who got lame in Lhasa. So he had to lead the pony all the way back. He wasn't going to leave it there. He led it all the way. It was like 600 miles back into India. And I have this beautiful painting that my grandmother did of that little polo pony. It wasn't a pretty pony. It was called the Unt, which means the camel in whatever the language there is.
1: It had other virtues if it made that journey, that pony. Your mother inherited this love of horses, and when you were a little boy living by the Irish Sea, she'd sometimes get back and forth to town with a donkey and a cart. Do you remember riding in that cart behind the donkey?
0: Well, I remember the donkey very well, and that's how we used to get into town. And Dad had a little car. We didn't have one. And we would go and get our groceries and things on the donkey cart. And also, it was a very bad-tempered donkey. A lot of donkeys are.
1: I was going to say, as opposed to those famously good-natured donkeys.
0: Well, this one was called Ginny, and she's a beautiful donkey. But I was riding on the back of Ginny one day, and she decided to eject me, like, you know, the ejector seat, and I shot over this barbed wire fence. And I still bear the scar on my left knee for where Ginny decided she didn't want me on her back anymore.
1: In her later years in New Zealand, your mum would sometimes drive her pony and trap into town there to do her shopping. What happened one day when she encountered some Hell's Angels bikies?
0: Yes, she was a very bold woman, my mother. I was horrified one day. I said, Dad had died and she was on her own. I said, are you still picking up hitchhikers? She said, oh, yes, darling, of course I am. And I said, do you feel that's safe? And she said, of course it's safe. I said, how is it safe? She said, I make them drive because they'll never... I said, what? I said, what are you thinking? She said, well, if they've got their hands on the wheel, what can they do to me? It does make sort of sense. But she had a pony and trap, and she'd drive into Mosgiel. I think it was the only person who would do that, and drive into town just for fun. And she loved motorbikes. She'd driven a motorbike in the war, delivering dispatches. And the Hell's Angels were in town. She was very intrigued by motorbikes. She'd stopped, and she saw the guy that was clearly the leader. And they started chatting, and she said, could I have a ride on the back of your motorbike? And he said, oh, okay. So this little old lady got on the back and they roared around Mosgiel, the local town. And she'd made a deal with him that if he gave her the ride, she would take him for a ride on her pony and trap. So

0: back, all the bikies were having a good laugh because whatever his name was had to get on and go around the block on a pony and trap. It's a little undignified for a Hell's Angel, but
1: That's the greatest bikey story I've ever heard, I think. So, as you mentioned, when you were still just quite young, seven or so, the family sailed to New Zealand to make your homes there. What did the other kids make of you, young Nigel Neil, as you were then, when you arrived with that name and a plummy accent?
0: Well, I think that's the origins of being an actor, really. And I often ask my friends, you know, what did your parents do, my acting friends? And a lot of them had sort of itinerant backgrounds. Hugo Weaving, who's a friend, for instance, his father was in BP Oil, I think, and they moved around. Hugo was actually born in Nigeria, you know. And if your parents are in the diplomatic corps or in the army or something, you're always being sent to a different school. And what you want to do at school is to fit in more than anything else. So I arrived in New Zealand with a very plummy accent. And at playtime, I would get the hell beaten out of me. So I thought, well, if the accent's a problem, I'm going to change it. This is, you know, at 7 years old, you're thinking, I've got to sort of perform as something else. So the accent went pretty quickly, and I guess I turned myself into a New Zealander pretty fast.
1: You were sent off to boarding school in Christchurch, which you did not enjoy, but what were some of the things that made that time bearable?
0: Look, I think boarding school's a mixed blessing, really, and while you don't want to be sent away from home and not see your parents for 3 months, which seems like an eternity when you're a small child, there were things to be said for it too. I learned sort of self-reliance. I learned how to make friends, and I learned how to survive. So there are lessons to be learnt everywhere, even at boarding school. And I retreated into books and so on. I was never a sporty boy. But I learned to love books, and there were sort of some tentative steps into a bit of acting, I suppose. We would do little plays. There was one teacher who would make us do plays on the lawn. But I could never get into the major production at Medbury School. That was my prep school. Because in order to be in a musical, it was important to be in the first 11 and play cricket as well. So,
1: of course. <yeah. laughs>
0: So in the parents' appearance, I was a bridesmaid, you know, and humiliating.
1: You had a stutter as a kid. What happened with that when you were acting?
0: Yes, I did. I have a very bad stutter, actually. So I was a very silent child, I guess, and I lived in fear of adults talking to me because as soon as I did, I would clam up and just sort of go, like that. But that gradually faded. It sort of disappeared around adolescence, I think. And I think acting had a lot to do with that because, you know, they talk about doctor theatre. You find actors suffering from all sorts of things. As soon as they step onto stage, they disappear and then come back as soon as they step off stage.
1: What's that about? Why?
0: I don't know. It's a sort of miraculous thing. There's something about theatre that does that to people. That's what happened to me. And I found that I could actually have clarity on stage, and that helped me in life.
1: Were movies and TV a part of your life while you were growing up?
0: Yeah, we didn't have television until I was, I don't know, 12 or something, so that wasn't a part of my life. But we had the movies, and in the holidays in Dunedin, which is, you know, a medium-sized city, I think there were 7 or 8 different cinemas. And it often rains there, a terrible climate. There's nothing better to go to the movies. And that was where my sort of imaginative life lay, I suppose. And I was particularly fond of British movies rather than American movies. So, you know, we were very free-range kids. You wouldn't see your parents all day. I'd take the bus into town and go and see a movie. I didn't have the imagination to see myself as ever being in the

0: movies. That was such an unlikely thing. But, you know, they always talk about you should have dreams and you should follow your dreams. I didn't have any dreams. It never, never occurred to me that I could possibly have a life on celluloid.
1: Today you're hearing my conversation with the late actor Sam Neill. Besides taking refuge from the rain in one of those cinemas in Dunedin, how else would your family spend their summer holidays?
0: Yes, we never had a holiday house or anything like that, but we had some terrible old boats and we had a crappy old English van, a Bedford Dormobile, dreadful thing. And we would tootle off to the mountains and it's, you know, that's always been my sort of dreamland, are the mountains of New Zealand, the rivers and the peaks. Our greatest family times were up there. Dad taught me to fish. We would ski together. And we camped in all sorts of unlikely places. Mum cooked. She was a better fisher person than the rest of us. She was quietly competent at everything, my mother, but she made it always seem like my father was better than her. He wasn't. And as a result, that's always been my sort of dream time place, the mountains of New Zealand. And that's where I live now. And one of the great blessings of my career is that I've been able to afford a little farm and grow wine. That's how I ended up there.
1: I think you started taking on paid work when you were just 12 or so. What were some of the more memorable jobs you had back as a teenager?
0: Yeah, well, kids worked in those days.
1: We didn't have dreams, but we worked.
0: That's right. So I think probably my first job was we'd get chucked out of the house at 12 during the school holidays and find a job. I worked in timber yards. I emptied rubbish bins at a camping ground. I was a groundskeeper at a golf club. I put jam into tarts
1: That's a good one.
0: In a bakery, yeah. Yeah, rather repetitive. You get RSI in your wrist from the jam. So all sorts of strange jobs, but they were always good for you. You know, you always had learning how to get on with people and make friends and stay under the radar and all that stuff.
1: After school, you took some time finishing an arts degree. Tell me about the role that the late, great satirist John Clarke played in you actually managing to finish your degree.
0: Yes, it's funny, isn't it? I mean, I took 5 years to get a BA.
1: You could have got a medical degree in that time, nearly.
0: I know, that's right, if I had actually gone to lectures, which I never did. I mean, I had a wonderful time at university. Actually, as it turned out, a very useful time, even though I wasn't doing the things I should have been doing. I was acting in plays and getting involved in politics. And all these things were really useful. And more than anything, I was meeting my people, I think, meeting my tribe, people who were interested in acting and politics and stuff. And one of those people was the great John Clarke. And I saw him in satire reviews and we became friends at parties and things, and I was incredibly sort of taken with him. He was the funniest person I'd ever come across. He still remains the funniest person I've ever known. But, you know, I had one unit left to do that was philosophy. It was three papers, and one was called Logic, and Logic had a strong resemblance to mathematics. I just sort of droned out in the first lecture and never went back to it anymore. So I realised it would be another year of the BA if I couldn't pass this logic paper. And I was looking pale and worn and shaky about 2 or 3 weeks before exams in a queue at the cafeteria. And John was there in front of me. He said, "What's the matter, mate?" And I explained the situation. He said, "Don't worry about a thing. Meet me in the library at 6 o'clock. And he had previously passed this very same paper. He said, "We can get this done in 3 hours." And indeed, he gave me a tutor for 3 hours and I passed that paper. This was a whole year's work reduced to 3 hours with John Clarke. He was genius.
1: Every struggling philosopher should be so lucky to have John Clarke in the cafeteria line willing to help you out.
0: Yeah.
1: Were you ambitious back then, Sam? I mean, were you wondering where your life was heading?

0: or were you quite happy taking things at this somewhat lazy, hippie-ish pace, smoking dope and drinking bad wine?
1: Yeah, look, I mean, I was a sort of not a very conscientious hippie, I suppose. I was completely ambition-free. I didn't know where I was going to go or do any of that.
0: You were doing bits and pieces of acting, but you eventually put acting to one side, or so you thought, to get a proper job with the New Zealand National Film Unit. Please tell me about the groundbreaking and perhaps essential documentary you made for the post office.
1: Oh, gosh, I wish you hadn't raised that. I had some friends that were working. You know, there was very little film being made in New Zealand at that point, mostly documentary. There was a little bit of drama being made at the New Zealand Broadcasting Television, but virtually nothing. And I had some friends who were working at the National Film Unit. They were directors. So I said, I think I might try for a job there. Anyway, I got a job, and I spent 6 or 7 years there at the film unit. I learned how to edit films, how to lay music tracks. I did all sorts of things there, and I did become a director. And the sort of informal agreement was you would do a film for them and then a film for yourself. Now, that was a government organisation, so you did films for government bodies like Tourist and Publicity. You did tourism films. In my case, my first film was for the New Zealand Post Office, who also ran the telephones. There was very little free enterprise in New Zealand at that point. It was more or less
0: Soviet socialist.
1: Yeah, it was more or less Soviet. So the post office ran the phones, and my job was, we need you to make a film about telephone courtesy. That's to say, how to answer the phone without giving offence.
0: Had that been something that New Zealanders were struggling with? Why was there such a need for such a film?
1: I'm still baffled by it, but that was a challenge for a documentary filmmaker. I can tell you that.
0: Do you remember what the take-home messages were? What was your advice on appropriate telephone etiquette?
1: You know, take messages and things.
0: Is it something you pride yourself on these days, Sam?
1: No.
0: Has it stood you in good stead?
1: No, it has. Absolutely has not. And what is more, the problem with ever having done anything on film is it still lurks somewhere. You know, you can find this horrific piece of work on the internet. Please don't do it, but you can if you want to. These things are never erased.
0: Well, perhaps not surprisingly, after this groundbreaking work, you were invited to star in Sleeping Dogs, the first feature film made in New Zealand. Was everyone involved as new to this movie-making caper as you were?
1: Yeah, there was a sort of nascent film scene that was beginning to build, and people were making little films. I did a film called Ashes. I would get lots of time off from the film unit because they never had enough money. Because it was a Soviet state, they never had enough money to pay overtime, so you'd get time off and lose. So I'd get like 3 months off at a time. So I went off and made a film called Ashes, in which I played a priest. And Roger Donaldson and Ian Muhn, who subsequently made Sleeping Dogs, saw me in that and thought, oh, maybe that's the guy. So that was a really lucky break for me. I had no idea how to make a feature film, but then again, none of us did. It was a bunch of amateurs, and we sort of had to work out as we went along.
0: Was that exciting,
1: being
0: new to it together?
1: It was exciting and absolutely terrifying at the same time. There was no one there to say, this is what you do to be a leading man in a film. And here's the thing, Sarah. I mean, I've never had an acting lesson in my life. I'm sort of Grandma Moses, really. I'm a primitive. I've just had to learn on the job. And when we were doing that film, we were all learning on the job. For instance, the special effects guy was a guy called Jeff Murphy, who was also a trumpet player, and he'd never done special effects before. And when they shoot me at the end of the film, I had a thing on my back which was an explosive device, a sort of thing that they trigger if they're going to blow up a hillside. If they're mining, it'll be be the sort of explosive thing that lets off the giant dynamite. So when I asked him,

Do you think this is safe, Jeff? They strapped this thing onto the back with a sort of sack of blood beside it, so it would explode out my back. Do you think it's safe? Because I'm a little bit nervous. I had the trigger in my hand. I had to sort of explode myself as I walked down the hill and people shooting at my back. And he said, "Oh, yeah, probably. You know, that's good." It's the kind of that counts for enthusiasm in New Zealand, by the way.

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1: Rhiannon Solomon-Marin with a news update. De-identified images have been released of what potential victims of alleged childcare abuser Hamish Tate were wearing in images found on seized mobile devices. The 35-year-old has been charged with 329 offences, which were allegedly committed between 2009 and 2025. The AFP says it hopes the images will help them identify alleged victims. The escalating conflict between Iran and the US is already having an impact on global energy and financial markets. The IMF is warning supply shocks will hit harder this time than they did earlier in the year. And Sydney Metro passengers are being advised about a series of upcoming closures. Driverless trains won't run along the M1 line this weekend, next weekend, and a number of weeknights the following week. Transport officials say the closures will allow for additional software testing ahead of the launch of the Metro's Southwest extension later this year. That's the latest from ABC.
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0: Today you're hearing my conversation with the late actor Sam Neill. Sam appeared in more than 100 movies throughout his career. And a few years ago, when he found himself quarantined unexpectedly in Sydney, he used the time to write a memoir called Did I Ever Tell You This? I spoke with Sam about his life story and one of the pivotal moments in his early life as an actor when he unearthed his casting file from TV New Zealand.
3: Yes, that was actually when we were casting Sleeping Dogs. And I looked up my own name. I had, auditioned for a couple of dramas at New Zealand Broadcasting. And I found my name under N, Sam Neill, and it said, could be all right in homosexual roles. And so I thought, oh, well, that's something at least. but it doesn't fill you with confidence for a great range of things or a very, very bright future, you know.
0: Nonetheless, out of Sleeping Dogs, you were invited to come to Australia for some publicity around that film. What was your sense of this country before you first came here, Sam?
3: Like a lot of New Zealanders, I had very little comprehension of Australia. I just thought it was a big desert and there wouldn't be anyone very interesting here. I'm not sure why that was. And so when I arrived here, we were publicising Sleeping Dogs and I thought, this is really rather wonderful. I was in Melbourne and then I caught a train to Sydney and this was the sort of clincher moment for me, the moment that I absolutely fell in love with Australia. I was on a sleeper train. I don't know if they have any more, these things. But I was on a sleeper train from Melbourne to Sydney. And I love sleeper trains. I had this little cabin to myself. And I woke up about 5 in the morning and I raised the blind beside me. And I found myself looking at this most beautiful,

0: beautiful land. I was probably somewhere about the Victoria, New South Wales border, and I could not believe my eyes. And I completely fell in love with the country at that point. I got to Sydney and realised what a vital, interesting place this was that just sort of eclipsed anything that I knew in New Zealand. And I thought, I'd really like to spend time there. And then coincidentally, they were casting a film called My Brilliant Career about the same time, and somehow they, Margaret Fink and Gillian Armstrong, found out I was in town. I went and auditioned for it and found myself being asked to come to Australia to be in an Australian film. And I went back to New Zealand. I resigned my job and I found myself living in Sydney and being in this rather wonderful film. Things changed so quickly.
1: And you were 30 or so when that happened, when you suddenly, it sounds like, found yourself with this professional film career. James Mason was one of the British actors you'd admired as a kid in New Zealand. How did he come to play a pivotal role in this new career?
0: Well, My Brilliant Career became a success, and it was part of... That was another bit of extreme good luck. There were, you know, Peter Weir and Fred Skepsy and Bruce Beresford, people like that were... There was this new wave of Australian cinema that happened about the same time, and My Brilliant Career is one of those, so... There was a great deal of interest that was suddenly spiking abroad in Australia, in Australian culture, in Australian people. And James was married to Clarissa Kay. She was an Australian woman. They were obviously taking an interest in this as well. I was doing an ABC job down at Melbourne. An assistant director came up and said, there's a phone call for you. And that never happened. You know, this is before mobile phones. No one ever called you on a set. And I said, who's calling me? And he said, it's someone called James Mason. And I thought, well, I wonder how many James Masons there are. So I picked it up, and indeed, it was that very distinctive voice. And he said, you don't know me, my name's James Mason, and I think you're really rather good, and we'd like to send you a ticket to Europe. Come and stay with us for a few days and go on to England, and we'll find you an agent. And I'm sort of lost for words. I mean, it was out of the blue. I didn't know James or his wife. And so, you know, never look a wonderful gift horse in the mouth. And I was on a plane about 3 weeks later, staying with these wonderful people. They were just the kindest, sweetest people, near Lausanne in Switzerland. And then about another 4 weeks, I found I was in a feature film in England playing the Antichrist. So, yeah, then this is...
1: Did it all make sense?
0: Yeah, this is, you know, my life has been a whole lot of really strange, funny and mostly wonderful accidents.
1: It's such a marvellous act of generosity from that couple too, isn't it? Just delightful.
0: Absolutely.
1: So out of that, you began your life as a jobbing actor on film sets all around the world. And I guess it was at boarding school where you first learned to make friends, you know, to suddenly be in a world with people who were strangers and out of self-preservation and enjoyment make connections with them. Is that a skill you took to your film sets?
0: Yes, and I think that's much aided and abetted by other actors who I love actors. They tend to be funny and smart and sociable. And I think one of the great blessings of what I do is I get to get up, have a shower and go to work. Hopefully I've learnt my lines and be with the most delightful company imaginable, because a whole bunch of actors, you can't imagine a better bunch, really. And I think that boarding school thing and learning to make friends, learning to survive, was a help in that, for sure.
1: As I mentioned at the beginning, Sam, Meryl Streep identified you as the best kisser she worked with, which is quite an accolade. When did you first work together?
0: I think she was joking.
1: I wouldn't say that. If Meryl Streep said that about me, I would at no point say I think she was joking. What was she like to work with? Because you've worked with her a few times.
0: Yeah, she was so impressive by the concentration she has and the commitment she has to the part. When she was playing Lindy Chamberlain,

0: She got a lot of criticism, actually, for that accent. But actually, if you listen to Lindy herself, she talks just like Meryl did in the film, because Meryl studied that strange hybrid accent, because she's sort of somewhere between New Zealand and Australia. She'd studied it very well. So no one had listened to Lindy well enough, actually, when you think about it. And one of the things they hadn't listened well enough to was her accent. But we got on very well. I found her very daunting initially because, you know, she'd already won 3 or 4 Oscars or some damn thing. But we were very good friends and remain so.
1: You mentioned that you never went to acting school. Do you think of acting as a craft that you can learn, or is it more of a gift that you're born with or not?
0: Look, I think it's a bit of both. I think you've got it or you don't. But certainly the craft thing is something that you learn, and I've had to learn it on the job. It's a different craft from when I began. You know, there were all sorts of technical things that you had to remember as an actor. You had to hit your marks, you know, and if you were 3 inches off your mark, the camera would be out of focus. Now that seems to have completely disappeared. You can go wherever you want and you're still in focus. Yeah, it's a different craft now. But look, it's a bit of art, it's a bit of craft, and it's a bit of low cunning, is what I would say.
1: Well, speaking of low cunning, you've played some fiendish, horrible villains over your career. What's your approach to those kind of characters? What's your trick to try to find something sympathetic for an audience in a villain?
0: Every villain has his reasons, doesn't he?
1: And that's something a villain would say, Sam.
0: Well, you know, for instance, television series I did, Peaky Blinders, I played the horrible, horrible character, Major Campbell, who was in pursuit of our heroes, who are villains themselves, of course. But I always thought, you know, he was from Northern Ireland, and I imagined him growing up in some bleak rectory, being beaten by a brutal father and never really having recovered, and takes it out on the rest of society. Yeah, I think, well, talking back to playing the Antichrist, well, it doesn't get more evil than that. But I remember having the Rolling Stones' Sympathy for the Devil rolling around my head. I'm a man of wealth and taste. I did feel sympathy for the devil. You thought there could not be any more lonely job than being the Antichrist on Earth, could there? Because you can't actually tell people what your job is. You know, I'm the American ambassador, but I'm also the Antichrist. But would you be good enough to go out for dinner with me? Honestly, I'm harmless.
1: Major Campbell, the character you mentioned from Peaky Blinders, he's from Northern Ireland, and that accent, was that something that came easily because of your early years there, or was it something you had to find as an adult actor?
0: No, it was something I had to find, and it was a lovely thing to find. I had a dialogue coach in England, but there was a New Zealand actor called Michael Hurst, who's a friend, who is very good at accents, and he gave me a note before we started. He said, here's what to remember about that Ulster accent. He said, it can be very, very harsh, but also it can be so tender. And I thought, wow, that's a lovely way of looking at it. And I found it the richest voice I've ever had to work with. It was so great for that character.
1: Your life as an actor has given you entree to some amazing places, a US Navy nuclear submarine, a midwinter sleigh ride through Polish mountains, a palace in Rajasthan. What happened one night in the Vatican?
0: Oh, yeah. Well, this is about 1980, and John Paul was not long the Pope at that point. And Christoph Sanussi was commissioned to make a film that was sort of about the Pope, but wouldn't have the Pope in it much. Curious.
1: Yeah, his agent's a nightmare to work with, I think.
0: <That's>
1: Very hard.
0: But anyway, I was the only actor left, and I get to wander around the Vatican. We were filming in the evening, mostly. And one night, the film crew were preoccupied somewhere else doing something. So I wandered down to the Sistine Chapel,

0: did, but at the same time underrated. You know, if I express myself, if I have a view about things, you get this feedback, you know, what would you know? You're just an actor. And, well, they're entitled to that view, but it is, it's an odd business, and it's not quite like anything else. I've never been a celebrity, and I've done my best to avoid any of that stuff. Fame isn't good for people, and I've never been famous. I've just been, I think, just well enough known to get the next job. and that's about the right place to be.
1: It's a very sweet spot. You've created a second career as a winemaker and objectively, I'm sure, and modestly described Two Paddocks as the world's greatest producer of organic Pinot Noir.
0: Yes, it's no exaggeration.
1: What was it like opening that very first bottle from your new vineyard?
0: Well, you know, I started off very humbly. I planted 5 acres of Pinot because it's my favourite red wine, with no great expectations except that a couple of friends in Central Otago were beginning to produce some very promising Pinot. So I thought, if they can do it, let's have a go. And I really had no great ambitions for it. I thought I'd just grow some decent drinkable wine for friends and when they come around and see how we go. But my wife and I opened this first bottle, which I had picked up with some trepidation from the winery, and took the cork out. I still used corks in those days. Poured it, sniffed it, and it seemed incredibly promising. Tasted it, and I couldn't believe what had happened. It was an absolutely transformative moment. And that led to me sort of becoming more and more ambitious in the wine field. So that was 30 years ago now, and I've got 4 little vineyards. We're still a very small producer, but I think without, you know, patting myself on the back too much, I think we make great Pinot Noir and I'm terribly proud of it. It's organic. I'm very much interested in the whole process of how we grow it now. We were growing wine conventionally initially, but now, for the last 15, 20 years, we've been very involved in organics. We don't use any agrochemicals or fertilizers. We're all about sustainability. We're going to eventually convert the whole thing to solar and electric. So it's an ongoing project, and it's been a very rewarding one.
1: What's your favorite time of year on the farm?
0: Yeah, it's coming up very soon because it's a very extreme climate there. We have brutal winters, and we have gorgeous summers, and then these lovely interim springs and autumns. I think spring, I hope I'll get back in about 7 or 8 weeks, and everything will be just thundering along. And out of that bleak winter, you get these fantastic, fantastic green shoots, and life is full of optimism, and I couldn't be more happier then.
1: My guest today is Sam Neill, who was telling me about his life in acting, winemaking, and how he managed to fly under the radar of fame. You wrote this memoir, Sam, as you were undergoing treatment for blood cancer. Was it intended as a kind of distraction while you were dealing with that news?
0: Yeah, it all came on very quickly, and I suddenly realised that I was going to be confined to quarters in Sydney, and I was having chemotherapy. I had nothing to do. I couldn't go to work. I was very much on my own. I thought I'd better do something with my brain, because one of the great things about my job is my brain's always working. I'm learning lines and working out how to do stuff. I had nothing to do with my brain, so I thought I'll start writing. I had no intention of writing a book. I'd just write anecdotes from my life, and maybe the kids will enjoy it. So I'd go to bed thinking, what will I write about tomorrow? And it would be stuff that would, I think, oh, that might be good. And I'd get up in the morning, and it would, it became quite sort of obsessive. Then when I got to about 50,000 words, it seemed to be quite a lot. And I went out for lunch with the great David Marr, And I said,

0: how many words do you need for a book? Because I don't know, what do you think? I've got 50,000 words. He said, you're halfway there, dear boy. So I thought, well, I'll carry on. And we were telling stories. And at one stage, I said, did I ever tell you this? He said, stop right there. That's your title. Did I ever tell you this? Very good title. I said, all right, well, you know what you're doing. I'll use that. So that's where the title came from. And the book, it wasn't written in any sequence or anything. I didn't start at the beginning and end at the end. And it was written in a hurry. That's the truth of it. Because I actually wasn't sure how long I had to live. So I thought, better get this done.
1: It's a big thing to think that I suddenly have this limited time. I imagine death goes from being something quite abstract and something that's way off in the distance, we all like to think. What did it do to your sense of death, that thought that, okay, maybe this is a matter of months that I have left?
0: Yeah, well, I mean, that's still true today. I'm still having treatment every fortnight. And that's the thing about cancer. You're living with it all the time and it can roar back at any point. So I'm pretty much resigned to that idea, and I'm at peace with it. I've had to work out, am I afraid of dying? We're all going to die. That doesn't worry me. The only thing that concerns me is not getting things finished. I wanted to finish the book, and you know, I'm doing a little job over here at the moment. I don't want the cancer. I want to finish that job. You know, I want to finish the next vintage. There's things I want to do with my kids that I haven't finished yet. You know, so it's unfinished business that would get me rather than the death thing itself.
1: You describe yourself in the memoir as a crusty bachelor, but it's clear that you've got such a talent for friendship. How important was having friends to lean on over the last year and a half?
0: Yes, it does really throw into relief who cares for you and who doesn't, and I've had wonderful support, really wonderful support. I'm immensely grateful for my friends and the ones that have rallied around me, and family too, of course. You know, the last thing the Beatles ever said was, the love you take is equal to the love you make. That's always resonated for me.
1: In thinking about the trajectory that your life has taken, Sam, you refer to it as being like a driverless train careering along, and every now and again the direction switches. What kind of life might you have led, do you think, if you hadn't said yes to that first film in New Zealand? Where might the train have taken you instead?
0: You know, when Dad retired from the army, he went into the family business, who were wines and spirits, actually, mostly, and home appliances and things like that, Dunedin, Otago-based. And he did offer me a job there, and wisely I said, no, I don't think business is for me. And at one point he said, what about a short-term commission in the army? You've got to get a proper job, my boy. I said, I don't think I'd be much of a soldier, Dad. So if I hadn't done this, I don't know where I would have gone. But I think one of the great things for me was actually coming to Australia. And Australia's been so good for me and completely opened my horizons. Some of the work I've done here is some of my favourite stuff. Things like The Dish and Sweet Country, Death in Brunswick, Dead Calm, that was an important one, and, yeah, Evil Angels. Films like that have been not necessarily the biggest films in your career, but ones you're terribly attached to.
1: I have to say I'm not sure that I would have had an hour with Dunedin's greatest home appliance salesman. So I'm, for one, I'm glad that you pursued the train to Australia and then on to all those other roles. Sam, it's really lovely to hear some of your stories. Thank you for being my guest on Conversations.
0: Thank you so much, Sarah.

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1: That was my 2023 conversation with the beloved actor Sam Neill, who died this week at the age of 78.

That was Crowded House, of course, with Better Be Home Soon. This conversation was recorded on the lands of the Turrbal and Yagara peoples. The executive producer was Eliza Kirsch. I'm Sarah Kanoski. Thanks for listening.

0: Rhiannon Solomon Marin with ABC News. Police say officers arrived to a distressing scene when a man was found dead in Western Sydney after allegedly being set on fire by his son. The body of the man in his 60s was found out the front of his Glenmore Park home with significant burns early this morning. Police sources have confirmed the son was not a resident at the home, and while he is known to police, there have been no prior reports of domestic violence. Superintendent Trent King says it's believed there was an altercation between the pair and an accelerant was used during the attack.
1: It's a really distressing scene for our first responders and not a normal scene for anybody to be confronted with, particularly the extent of the injuries to our victim.
0: Australian Federal Police are hoping for more families to come forward to help identify potential victims of alleged childcare abuser Hamish Tate. Danuta Kazaki reports.
2: Detective Acting Inspector Emmanuel Sardoulias says it's hoped the release of some images today of the clothing children were wearing might prompt calls to a telephone hotline to help police. He says the images were from photos allegedly taken at a Rouse Hill and Putney childcare centre in Sydney's northwest between 2018 and 2024, and they all form part of a painstaking investigation.
3: I can provide a positive update in relation to the unidentified number of victims in this matter. We are now down to 16.
2: The 35-year-old is in custody and has been charged with 329 offences, which were allegedly committed between 2009 and 2025.
0: The leader of the Australian National University has told the Anti-Semitism Royal Commission she considers the harassment of a Jewish student on campus unacceptable. Georgia Linton-Williams has more.
4: Acting Provost of the Australian National University, Joan Leach, has given evidence at the Royal Commission on Anti-Semitism in Melbourne today as the inquiry examines Australia's universities. Professor Leach responded to evidence given on Monday by Jewish student Liat, who said in 2024 encampment members at the ANU called her a baby killer and genocide supporter. This morning, Professor Leach said students should be able to move through campus without being harassed, and she considers the comments anti-Semitic in that context. The 110-day encampment at the ANU to protest the war in Gaza was apparently the longest of any Australian university.
0: Concerns are again growing about global oil stocks as the war between the US and Iran escalates. The International Monetary Fund says global reserves that bolstered the market earlier this year are fast running out, and an even bigger impact on supply is coming. Head of Energy Research from MST Financial, Saul Kovnick, says the Australian economy is at significant risk of being hit hard.
5: The longer this goes on, the more all those supply chains are going to crack, and it flows through to every part of our economy, in your grocery basket, in your ability to get construction materials, logistics materials delivered into Australia. And this is coming on top of already we have inflationary pressures in our economy.
0: Health authorities say it's not too late to get a flu vaccination as infections start to rise across New South Wales ahead of the winter peak. The latest surveillance figures show moderate levels of influenza, with notifications increasing except for children on school holidays. New South Wales Health's Dr. Karen Coleman says with a stretched hospital system, people who are vulnerable should be immunised.
6: Every year we have a number of people who get really sick from flu, need to go to hospital, and sometimes people can die from flu. It is a very serious disease. We are particularly concerned about those people in our community who are vulnerable to more serious outcomes.
0: In sport, there's been an outpouring of sadness and pride in England after their men's World Cup campaign ended in heartbreak. Cyan Valens reports from London.
7: Gutted. That's how both Prime Minister Sir Keir Starmer and Prince William described England's loss to Argentina in the World Cup semi-final. It was a tense 2 hours of football for the Brits watching from home, an emotional roller coaster that reached its highest point when Anthony Gordon scored for England in the 55th minute. But that was followed by devastation when Argentina got two more. Despite the disappointment, fans are rallying around the team, with King Charles calling the Three Lions the pride of a nation.
0: To the weather, scattered showers along the central and northern coasts and adjacent ranges, dry and mostly sunny elsewhere. In Sydney, showers increasing this afternoon. Right now on the coast, it's 15 degrees. This is ABC News.
8: Hello, this is The World Today. Nice to be with you. I'm Andy Park, coming to you from Gadigal Land in Sydney. This Thursday, football isn't coming home. 60 years since their last win, England out of the World Cup to Argentina. And upstairs at a pub one weeknight, dads are learning new skills they were never taught and never thought they needed until they became girl daddies.
9: We're going to learn how to do a plait. So it sounds complicated. It is not complicated, I promise.
10: My daughter is very proud every single time she wears these new hairstyles. She said, Dad went to the pub and learned how to plait my hair or braid my hair now.
11: I think this might be a full knockdown rebuild.
10: Yeah.
12: That's okay. You can start again. There is time.
10: I'm starting again.
8: I can't wait to bring you that story. First, though, Australian artificial intelligence companies are warning the federal government's stance on copyright rules will hurt any chances to profit from the fast-growing industry. The Prime Minister, Anthony Albanese, is standing firm on his stance that a text and data mining exemption won't be allowed for companies to train AI models. But some AI business owners say existing copyright rules already do the job, and they're calling on the federal government to reconsider. Stephanie Smale has the latest.
13: Adam Barty runs an AI and digital consultancy that's helping big corporations in Australia build AI into their workflow.
14: It might be reviewing insurance claims or something like that, and those being managed by AI with a human still there to supervise the outputs. There's a lot of that going on. There's not a lot of organisations and certainly none of our clients that want to talk publicly about what they're doing because they feel like they're getting a competitive edge from it.
13: Adam Barty says the federal government's new AI policy plan, which promises case-by-case copyright rules if big tech wants to use Australian-made content, is bad news. He argues that model isn't workable.
14: AI models are trained on a huge set of data that is fixed, that contains all of the information on the web and a lot more. That's a foundational training block. You can't unpick that and take certain rights holders out and leave other ones in. And even more complex now, we're at a period where previous AI models are being used to train new AI models. And those previous AI models were built on copyrighted materials as well.
13: Adam Barty points out existing copyright laws do the job and could be used in AI the same way they're used in education, where materials are used and a tribunal resolves any issues with compensation. If not, he's warning Australia will fall behind.
14: There's just too many rights holders in Australia, and you can't have an organisation like Anthropic or OpenAI expected to have negotiations with every single rights holder to get them to agree. I think the fundamental issue that keeps getting missed in the discussions is it's all in all out. If we continue to block any options to train here, they'll just set up labs, set up data centres and other places, set up their labs there and do the training there, and we won't get a slice of the pie and our rights holders won't get anything at all.
13: The Federal Attorney General, Michelle Rowland, argues the copyright policy is the right one.
15: It is an issue that governments, regulators and the artistic community and creatives right around the world are grappling with. And I think the Prime Minister's conviction, in which he stated the key principles that will underpin our copyright regime, should not only demonstrate that we take very seriously the issue of culture and the ownership control, but also that we want investment in this country and we want workable solutions in an AI age.
13: Not all businesses using AI share the same concerns about the federal government's AI regulations. Roxani Bandini-Mader is the co-founder of a climate risk mapping company, using AI to recognise vegetation patterns on satellite imagery. She doesn't see any risk for her business with the new rules, but also points out Australia should do what it can to make the most of the fast-changing technology.
16: So I think it's a massive productivity advantage for Australia if we embrace AI in the right way. And I think actually people starting to work with AI actually can become much more productive and we can really actually do amazing work with it. But of course that comes with the risk that we all know, but I think we have the capability and we can build from it.
13: In terms of data centres, innovation experts say Australia has some tough competition. Pishen Seet is a professor of entrepreneurship and innovation at Edith Cowan University.
17: This is a highly contested space. Every country, including those that do not have land or water or natural resources, is trying to get into this industry, like Singapore. they are trying to encourage more data centers. It's a question of what areas does Australia want to carve out. Maybe Australia wants to do it with renewables and cheap water, but it cannot just stop there if we want to get further benefits.
13: So what else does Australia need to do?
17: It needs to say, okay, we need to focus on one or two things and get that done well to attract the right technology companies and investment.
13: Professor Seed points out the federal government's plan to create a national framework for the rollout of data centres is the right move to avoid states and territories competing with each other for the potential economic boost the projects could offer.
8: Stephanie Smale there. As the leaders of some of Australia's largest universities appear before the Royal Commission on Anti-Semitism and Social Cohesion for a second day, one university vice-chancellor has accused her peers of allowing anti-Semitism to flourish on campus. In a written submission, vice-chancellor of Western Sydney University, Professor Jennifer Westacott, wrote that universities were hiding behind the concept of free speech and haven't done enough to address anti-Semitism. Bridget Fitzgerald here.
18: It was the longest-running protest on an Australian university campus. For 110 days in 2024, activists established an encampment at ANU to highlight the plight of Palestinians in Gaza. Professor Joan Leach, acting provost at ANU, concedes the language used by some of the protesters, including accusing a fellow student of supporting genocide, was anti-Semitic.
19: Because it was asking her as a member of the Jewish community to take responsibility from something for something very many miles away, and shouted at her in a harassing tone.
18: Professor Leach was also asked about an incident during an online student meeting where a complaint was made about someone making a Nazi salute and a gesture imitating a Hitler mustache. She says that complaint was investigated, but there was no finding of misconduct. However, ANU has brought in policies to address harm caused by anti-Semitism, including reviewing posters that are on display on campus. Professor Leach again.
19: In residential halls, the residential senior advisors and staff that are on campus routinely walk the halls, as it were, to look at what is being posted and to, especially in residential environments, make sure that it is where it should be and it is safe for students. That happens every 2 weeks. We also have the Fix My Campus app that receives updates from members of the public that might see things that they don't like. And any officer of the university can take a complaint and report it through that mechanism and have done to find unauthorized postings.
18: But Professor Leach says there's more work for the uni to do to address anti-Semitism, including a decision on whether security guards should receive specific training.
19: So at the moment, we are working through a series of gaps that we have found through this process and trying to work those in as quickly as we can on that specific item. I'm not sure what the timeline is. But we do have material that we can make ready for that.
18: In a written submission, Western Sydney University Vice-Chancellor Jennifer Westacott accused other universities of hiding behind the concept of free speech to cover for behaviour she called completely abhorrent. Professor Westacott also declared anti-Semitism has been allowed to flourish on university campuses. In testimony on Wednesday, University of Sydney Vice-Chancellor Mark Scott defended his university's decision to balance free speech and the right to protest with the safety of other students. But since receiving further training on anti-Semitism, he says if he had his time again, he would have engaged more with Jewish students and staff on how the university was responding to the pro-Palestinian encampment.
20: More regularly, getting more feedback, listening more to the lived experience, and seeing whether, in fact, if we did that, that changed any of the tactics and the settings and the management strategies that we did. And I think that was a clear oversight at the time. I think we just got a single message in our mind, and that message was to try and end the encampment.
18: The Royal Commission has already heard from Jewish students and staff who say these institutions failed to adequately address anti-Semitism on campus.
8: Bridget Fitzgerald. I'm Andy Park. 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Subscribe to the podcast for all our stories. Just search for The World Today. Well, so much of recent global conflict has been focused on regions around the Earth's middle. Quietly and perhaps coldly, international rules and norms in the polar regions are changing. China has openly stated its ambition to become a polar great power by 2030 and is expanding its footprint across both the Arctic and Antarctica, despite holding no territorial claims in either region. Australian Strategic Policy Institute Senior Fellow Dr. Elizabeth Buchanan argues Australia should develop a dedicated polar strategy and appoint a polar ambassador. Dr. Buchanan, welcome to you.
1: Hi, Andy.
8: High north, low tension. That was the sort of Norwegian saying which allowed much of Scandinavia to sort of get along with their Arctic neighbours, Russia. It was sort of adopted by NATO and the Allies as well. But that's no longer really the status quo, particularly in the Arctic. Why is that?
1: Well, largely since the Russian invasion of Ukraine in 2022, a lot of the Arctic powers there, above the

0: Arctic Circle halted engagement and cooperation with Russia on Arctic affairs. Now, that's an issue because legitimately the largest territorial claimant of the Arctic is Russia, over 50%. So if you think about that as a maritime region that is opening up, and there are more and more actors interested in accessing the gains that are in that region, when you've got one power that is controlling over half of that domain, sidelined, that is a strategic issue, just in terms of the history of that region. So sort of a Cold War 101, it was siloed in many ways away from what was happening elsewhere in the world. And yes, you mentioned high north, low tension. Now, that has been the NATO sort of setting since the Cold War. And on and off, I think, over the last decade, leaders within NATO have tested the idea of having an Arctic strategy or using the term Arctic, but they've always shied away from using that because it might upset the Russians. And the report that I've just put out builds upon, I think, the lessons that we are missing here in Australia. Yes, we are extremely far away, but you know, with technology today, the international system and our international order has compressed that what happens in the Arctic matters for us.
1: Indeed. I mean, you say it's a big maritime corridor, but also an aviation one with new Qantas flights flying direct to the UK through the Arctic region over the top of the Earth there. So really, for a long time, we've believed that China and Russia have acted as a unified bloc in the polar regions. You say that's no longer the case. Why is that?
0: They are engaged in quite a number of bilateral agreements, and it's a really interesting dynamic. We call it a marriage of convenience. So it is not correct to argue Russia and China are a unified bloc acting together everywhere. I think that a lot of Australian policymakers, but especially sort of in the West, in terms of us analysts who admire the problem, it's quite comforting and easy to kind of put the two actors in the same box. But this is not the case. They are clear competitors when it comes to the Antarctic, and there's quite a few lessons for us there.
1: Amongst your recommendations, you're calling for the federal government to appoint a polar ambassador. Is there any precedent for us appointing an ambassador to a region, not a country?
0: Yeah, the point of having a polar ambassador is that we would be aligning ourselves with many of our partners. So the EU as an institution has for almost a decade had a dedicated polar ambassador to deal with those regions. The UK, the French are also moving there as well. India as well has polar ambassador positions. And the point is we need that unifying position because we have much more of a stake when it comes to being a polar power. You know, China might say that it has ambitions to be a polar great power, but it has no territorial sovereign claim to point to. Whereas Australia, you know, we administer the external Antarctic territory, the Australian Antarctic territory. So this is a question of sovereignty, of the rights for our children and our grandchildren.
1: Australian Strategic Policy Institute Senior Fellow, Dr. Elizabeth Buchanan, thank you so much for your time.
0: Thanks.
1: Now, a warning, this next story contains sounds some football fans might find uncomfortable, others less so.
2: England, they're in trouble, and maybe through Lautaro Martinez, they're going out to the semi-final stage. It's been header after header after header, and this one finds the back of the net.
1: Yes, I'm talking about this morning's second semi-final of the World Cup tournament, England versus Argentina. Exactly 60 years after their last tournament win, the English were facing a 2-1 scoreline well into extra time, and then
2: we're into the 12th added minute, and Argentina, the world champions, are going to the 2026 final.
1: That final against Spain will be played on Monday, while England will meet France in a third-place playoff. But for Argentinian fans, it was ecstasy. For the English, agony.
3: Beating England, especially with all the history behind it, is something impossible to explain. It's unbelievable.
4: Honestly, when the World Cup started, I said, my World Cup ends with England, beating England. Now I want to win it. Now I want the fourth title.
5: To basically give up, go defensive...

0: yeah, let's just hold on to what we got. Come on.
1: As soon as we scored that first goal, it was just defense, defense, pushing back, pushing back. No, I just think there needed to be more urgency to not just protect one goal. Should have been two goals. Should have been two.
2: The ABC sports editor Amanda Shalala joins me now. Amanda, are we allowed to say sucked into the Poms today? Take me through this morning's England-Argentina game.
3: I think it is a little bit harsh, Andy, because they came up against a team that has just been magnificent throughout this tournament in coming back from these types of situations. Backs to the wall, everything to play for. Argentina has done it once again. This Argentina team is just unbelievable to watch, Andy, in what they can do, in the sort of miracles they can conjure in the late stages of games. And it's not to say they don't have the talent, that they don't deserve it. It's just amazing that they keep on doing it game after game after game, where many other teams would wilt and would not be able to sustain themselves under that kind of pressure. So England really was looking so good for large portions of this match up until the point when Anthony Gordon scored the goal to put the three Lions ahead. But I think they will be crushed in the manner in which they lost this game, because they could have done it, Andy. This was such a great opportunity for them to finally make a first World Cup final since 1966. But as the Argentines have done so many times here in North America, they scored late goals, two goals in 7 minutes, including the winner in stoppage time, to snatch that dream away from poor old England once again, who I do feel some sympathy for. But you have to celebrate what La Alba Celeste have managed to do here. This has been a phenomenal journey for them so far, to be able to keep rising like a phoenix from the ashes. And their fans are understandably ecstatic.
2: So, Amanda, what now for England? What do you think will happen in the fallout from this match?
3: There's going to be a lot that will fall on the shoulders of the manager, Thomas Tuchel. He made some decisions after they went ahead, particularly some substitutions, which were more defensive. And then there was the way that they played after they scored the goal. They were trying to protect the lead rather than to keep taking the game to Argentina. So I think there's going to be a lot of questions around that and whether Tuchel is the right man to continue taking them forward. He was praised leading into this tournament, throughout this tournament. He's done a fantastic job, but ultimately he has fallen short of what the benchmark was for him and for what the tree was expecting. And the players as well, they have to try and shake off these demons. They've done it so many times before where they've fallen short, and some of the mental demons have really taken over and have prevented them from fulfilling their potential. They have to ensure that doesn't happen again. We saw Jude Bellingham have the best tournament of his life. Harry Kane was excellent through this tournament as well. There is still a lot of talent in this team. So you hope that the fans and that the press don't turn on them too much, because they can still do something special. But then again, been saying this for decades, and England keeps on coming up with the same result.
2: That's the ABC's sports editor, Amanda Shalala. You're going to love this story. If you're a fellow girl dad, do you know your plaits from your braids? Better yet, can you manage a passable effort in the stress of the morning rush to school? Well, what if you could head to your local pub and learn the art of the plait while enjoying a pint? That's exactly what's happening in Sydney's Inner West. Our reporter, Tanya Dendrinos, went along to watch the artistry unfold.
4: Long-haired mannequin heads and hairbrushes. Not what you'd typically imagine to be lining the table of your local brewery.
5: You also have some bows, because everything looks cuter with a bow on it.
4: Hairdresser Jacqueline Shell is talking through what's in the bag of tricks her latest group of students will be working with.
5: Pints and Plaits is a 90-minute workshop where dads can come and have a beer and have a chat, and they learn four really simple school-ready hairstyles to make mornings a little bit easier.
4: Father of two, Ryan Frid, saw the workshop underway while having dinner at the venue weeks ago and decided to sign up.
6: I tried a plait once and it was beyond atrocious. I don't think you can even call it a plait.
4: He says he doesn't think a workshop like this would have happened when he was growing up.
6: Seeing things like this just helps break down those barriers for me, and I don't know. It's completely against how I was raised, but it's nice to break those generational curses and actually you know, millennial fathers, we want to get involved. We want to be different from our dads. And I don't know, it's just nice to get involved with my kids in every aspect I possibly can.
5: We're going to learn how to do a plait. So it sounds complicated. It is not complicated, I promise.
4: And it doesn't take long for the style to be mastered.
7: Photographic evidence of the plaits already been sent through to my wife.
8: The unrealistic bit is I'm not allowed to have a beer in the morning while I'm doing this.
5: Before you came here, what would you have rated your hair skills?
7: Zero.
5: And how are you feeling halfway through?
7: I feel like I've got something. I feel like I can probably send my daughter to daycare with some kind of style.
4: Damien Mann is from a family of four boys.
9: I don't have a baby girl yet, but I've got one on the way. And I guess part of, like, the excitement and planning was kind of, like, looking at all these things. The thought of not being able to do my own daughter's hair isn't something that sits well with me at all.
4: With a plait down pat, it's time to tackle the braid.
9: I need professional help. Yeah, I think this might be a full knockdown rebuild.
7: Yeah.
4: After a couple of takes.
1: It's beautiful.
9: Yeah, no, that looks very good. Thank you very much. Thank you for your patience
1: sick.
9: There.
1: No, it's literally my job.
9: Very happy.
4: The idea so quickly good. Impressing onlookers too.
10: I think it's a fantastic idea. I've got two sons, so we don't have too much need for plaits in our family, but my wife put her shoulder out a few years ago, and the quality of my plaiting while I had to plait for her was truly, truly abysmal.
11: Honestly, you don't want to learn doing it on a child because it's like having a fighting mongoose in your hands while you're trying to brush their hair. So, like, if you want even a reasonable chance of being able to do your kid's hair, you know, you need the skill first. So this is a perfect place to learn it.
4: Aaron Winwood took part in the workshop last month and says he uses his new skills every day.
12: My daughter is very proud every single time she wears these new hairstyles. She said, "Dad went to the pub and learnt how to plait my hair or braid my hair now."
4: Founder Jacqueline Shell says she's expanding across Sydney.
5: I ran the first one in April. I put it together with 2 weeks on my hands and the first one sold out within a day. I was beside myself and I'm still have like a little cheer every time I get an email that someone's bought a ticket.
13: I think it's really lovely. It's making me smile just hearing you say it.
4: Lynn Craig is a professor of sociology and social policy at the University of Melbourne.
13: I like it if they're getting together and telling each other about it, because part of the mental load on women is often having to teach men to do things in order that they can be shared. So that transition thing, it's also part of the cognitive and mental demands of parenting to be the one that knows all that stuff, and teaching is a task in itself.
4: Workshops like Pints and Plaits are an example of the evolution of parenting.
13: Involved fatherhood is something that's been sort of hoped for and encouraged and seen as some kind of solution to the burden on women historically over the last 20 or 30 years. As it's gone on, they definitely are taking on up those roles. It's apparent from research that we know that they're doing more of the connecting with the children, their physical care.
4: Back at the workshop, Ryan Fried, who, if you recall, once rated his plaiting skills beyond atrocious, has embraced his inner hairdresser.
6: I'm pretty much a master at this point. Definitely a lot more confident. I need to have a couple more practices before I can say I'm adept, but I suppose practice makes perfect.
1: Well done.
2: That is some good dadding right there. Proud dad Ryan Fried, ending that report by Tanya Dendrinos. And that's all from the World Today team this Thursday. Thanks for your company. I hope you can join me at the same time tomorrow. I'm Andy Park. Have a great afternoon.

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1: This is Afternoons with James O'Loughlin.
2: G'day, great to have your company on the afternoon show today. Coming up today, your complete guide to deciding who to go for in the World Cup final. I don't know about you, but for a while it looked like England were going to get in the final. And then, for me, is not a really rusted-on football, a.k.a. soccer follower. It was going to be easy to decide who to go for, just the team that is in England. That just seemed like a natural thing for an Australian to do. Now we have two teams, both Spanish-speaking, Spain and Argentina, that I don't really have any affiliation with, and I don't think I'm alone here. So in this half hour, your complete guide as to how to make up your mind, because let's face it, it's more fun in a big world event.

0: like this to have someone to go for than it is not to have anyone to go for. Also, today, your complete guide to eating food at work. What are the do's? What are the don'ts? And why should you never, ever reheat something for lunch that you cooked last night that has fish in it? We'll examine that. James Colley will be back after one with his wonderful segment called Bits, which is all about examining the machinery of comedy. And he'll have with him a very unique comedian who, he performs in the fact that he performs in without pants on is not the most interesting thing about him. It is interesting, but there are more interesting things. So that's after one. Let's begin, though, with this. One of the, I think, most innovative films ever created is Memento by Christopher Nolan, one of his first films, the first one to make it big, starred Australia's Guy Pearce. What was fascinating about it is that it was the story told backwards. It starts at the end and then every scene is what happened just before the one you've just seen on the screen. Because the protagonist, played by our Guy Pearce, has amnesia and can only remember the last few minutes of what has happened in his life. And it's that way of telling the story backwards is supposed to kind of replicate that in a very clever Christopher Nolan sort of way. Now, the film is going to be shown in August, and Michael Kavanagh of the band King Gizzard and the Lizard Wizard will take this film and he will chuck the score, as I understand it, in the bin, and he will write and perform his own score. And Michael Kavanagh joins us. G'day. G'day, Michael. G'day, Michael.
1: Hello.
0: Oh, g'day. Good. Yeah, no, hey. Slight technical glitch, which I'm sure you won't get on the night.
1: No, all good. Can you hear me? You're all good?
0: Yeah, we're all good now, thank you. So this is a bit of the original Memento theme, which I'm sure, well, unless you're going to tell me don't play it because you deliberately haven't listened to it. Have you listened to it?
1: The original score?
0: Yeah.
1: I listened to a little bit of it, but I'm trying to block it out. But you go ahead and play it.
0: Well, you block your ears. I'm just going to play a little bit of it.
1: No, all good.
0: For those familiar with Christopher Nolan's work, and of course his film The Odyssey's hitting screens all over Australia today, it's a very Christopher Nolan sort of theme, kind of a broad soundscape, not that many notes, long lingering notes. Kind of typical Nolan. Did you guys have to get his or someone's permission to do a screening with a different theme?
1: Yeah, that's a Hayden question. I think Hayden's there.
0: Oh yeah, okay. So Hayden is the creative director of the Hear My Eyes Festival that is that this is a part of. Hayden, hi.
2: Hi, thanks for having us on.
0: Great pleasure. Did you have to get permission?
2: Yeah, absolutely. Yep, everything has to be cleared, and all the rights holders have to approve it. And yeah, we've got active contracts.
0: Hmm. Was that quite easy to get, or did you have to kind of make yourself comfortable?
2: No, not at all. It's actually incredibly challenging. It's probably one of the hardest parts. So Hear My Eyes is a labor of love of mine. I've been running this arts organization for 11 years now, and I think this is the 23rd feature film we've done. Most people tell me I'm a little bit crazy for doing it because it is so hard to get the rights to change the score of a film, understandably. Mm. So usually takes number of years. The previous project we just did was Terminator 2, and that took us over 6 years to get the rights cleared to and all the permissions to change the score.
0: And what do you think? I mean, I think a score is often underrated. People come out and say, oh, that scene where the, you know, the man carried his wife's dead body home was incredible. But they don't say the music really helped me feel emotional in that. But it does, doesn't it?
2: Absolutely. Yeah. Martin Scorsese's been very publicly saying for years now that music is the soul of a film. And I think it's a great way to describe it because it is absolutely and a really evocative backbone. And like good editing, a good score is not always noticeable, but it takes you on a very, very specific emotional journey.
0: And so why did you want to, if music is the soul of a film, why did you want to change the soul?
2: Well, it's a good question. I think there was one part of your introduction that I would disagree with when you said that we're taking the film's original score and throwing it in the bin, just because potentially that's a little, it sounds like it's a little bit disrespectful or a competition. I absolutely adore the original score. For us, it's an arts experiment. It's an opportunity to see the film in a new light, in a new way, and in a live context. It's in many ways a love letter to cinema and film production, highlighting a specific part of the production that often gets forgotten. Hopefully, I think when people attend these events, they'll say, oh, the score was really different. I want to go home and listen to the original now again. And what other elements of a film production am I not really paying attention to? The lighting, the direction, the edit. Hopefully, it's shining a light on specific unsung heroes of film production.
0: And in the previous, some of the previous films that you've gone through this process with, played them with a different score composed by a different composer. Have you seen the same scenes, perhaps, you know, well-known iconic scenes, being reacted to in a different way when the only difference is not what's on screen but the music behind it?
2: Absolutely. Yeah. It can completely change the impact of a scene. Sometimes we play score where there wasn't score before. Sometimes when there are big score moments, we leave silent. It's just an opportunity to completely recut the film that way and experience it in a new light. Yeah. We did Pan's Labyrinth a few years ago, and we had a really passionate audience member write in and said that Pan's Labyrinth's one of their favourite films of all time, and they'd seen it dozens of times. But this is the first time it had ever made them cry with this new score. It accessed, a new pathway, emotional pathway for them.
0: Wow. So Michael Cavanagh is doing the new score for the screening of the Christopher Nolan film Memento. Michael, no pressure. One of your predecessors has made someone cry. How have you gone about the process of doing this? You already mentioned that you listened to a bit of the music, but not too much. Have you just approached it like, you know, someone sent you a film with no music on it and it's your job to compose some music?
1: Embarrassingly, when Hayden approached me to do this film, I actually hadn't seen it. But that was kind of sweet. And then I obviously went and watched it. And then, I watched it and then I was like, oh, you know what? I started it and I was like, you know what? I'm not going to watch this. And I'm going to wait until I get the film with the score taken out.
0: Yeah.
1: And so I have obviously heard a bit of the score and I know what the original score is, but I've barely listened to or watched the film with that original score. So it's all like very fresh to me. I'm like going in with like that, the original score, like not in my mind at all. Also in terms of like where the original score is placed and like mapped throughout the film, I don't know where music was originally played throughout the film. So it's all like new, you know?
0: Yeah. And it's the fact that it's one of the few films out of the, I guess, tens of thousands of films that have been made where time runs backwards rather than forwards. And watching it is like solving a Sudoku for a couple of hours.
1: He's a backwards man.
0: Yeah, he does. He loves backwards. But did that influence the, How did that influence the score you created?
1: I'm not kind of thinking about that. The backwards thing, and like obviously because the film, some of the scenes like repeat themselves, so there's lots of room for like motifs and things like that. But and there definitely is motifs, but it's not. I'm sort of approaching it a bit more like almost chronologically.
0: I think it's so interesting how people do this, because sometimes you see scenes that I'm watching a show at the moment called Fallout. It's science fiction.
1: I've seen that.
0: Yeah, right, based on a video game. And a lot of the really gruesome things happen with old-style kind of happy 1950s song tunes playing over the back of it. So I guess the what's happening on screen, the score in a way pushes against it and is diametrically opposed and undercuts the horror and the gore and the violence with something really light. I'm just wondering whereas often you see something sad happen and there's sad music, how do you work out when to play what's happening on screen and then when to push against it?
1: That's just like making those creative calls, which is kind of like where we're at the moment. I've written a lot of pieces, and it's a bit different with me because I'm doing it all on drums, so it's all like percussive. But then I do have some really like ambient electronic moments as well, but yeah, definitely pushing against like the norm is definitely a challenge, and it's just a call. It's just about if you want to do that, you just got to commit, really.
0: Yeah. Have you any thoughts on that, Hayden? When a score should kind of play into and emphasize the tone of the scene, and when it might be better to go a different way?
2: Yeah, absolutely. I mean, it's a very philosophical question. It comes down to art itself, the emotion of the scene and the artists involved and how they interact with it. Some scenes we definitely lean into this specific emotional pull of either sadness or heartbreak or grief and you know, pull those heartstrings. And other scenes, we never really do anything subversive. I think that's just generally a founding principle whenever I'm involved in these things, that we never like subvert a scene where, you know, there's something funny and you're trying to make it scary, or there's something sad and you're trying to make it happy. I just don't think that generally works, but the level of amplification or subtlety is just there. It's just a decision of the artist. Trial and error. You play some things, you talk about it for a while, you play it and you're like, wow, that really works. Or you do it again and you're like, actually, we need to go in a different direction. So it's just part of the process.
0: So I'm talking to Hayden Green, the founder of the Hear My Eyes Festival, that is showing Christopher Nolan's film Memento, starring Guy Pearce, at the City Recital Hall at the Melbourne Arts Centre, with a new score that has been composed and will be performed live by Michael Kavanagh from King Gizzard and the Lizard Wizard. That last bit, Michael, performing it live, that's an added degree of difficulty, right?
1: Yeah, absolutely. It's tricky, but it's also, because it's just me on stage by myself. And I think being a drummer, there's like this kind of more sort of like primal instinct to like, because, you know, you're hitting things on the, hitting things on the beats of the cuts of the film and like things like that. And I think, and it's kind of cool. Yeah, it's more of this like kind of instinctual way of composing, which is really fun. And I've never done this before. I've worked with Hayden I did Suspiria with some of the other Giz guys, and you know, that was, there was.

0: And that actually influences the composition in a big way, because when you're performing something live, it has a certain energy in the room, like seeing a live gig, and it interacts with the audience in a different way than a score would be if it's been cut and mixed and mastered to a film and you're watching it in a cinema. It becomes slightly theatrical because you're watching the musician on stage. And particularly for this one, we've got Michael set up on a huge prog rock kit and a really finely tuned jazz kit. And he's also got these 8 electronic synthesizer drum pads. So he's octopusing his arms around quite a lot. And he is playing multiple stations at the same time. And we've actually decided to turn the drum kits around and face the screen so the audience can actually see Michael's very complex and technical handwork playing all of the drums. And because every note and every beat is performed live in front of you.
1: Fantastic. Look, it sounds like
2: that's the thing when you That's the thing when you're composing for to perform live, it's so much different, because if I was just to compose this score for this film, it would be a completely different approach, because you know you're in a studio and you can mix things But you kind of there's a lot of improv for me, and a lot of just doing it on the fly kind of thing.
1: Wow.
2: Yeah.
1: It sounds like it's going to be amazing. It's going to be at the City Recital Hall on the 29th of August. Oh, no, good. I thought you were saying that was wrong. City Recital Hall, 29th of August. You can get tickets now. That is Memento, the film, is screening with a new score composed by Michael Kavanagh of King Gizzard and the Lizard Wizard. Not just composed, but played live as well. Michael, thank you so much. And Hayden Green from Hear My Eyes, festival founder and creative director, thank you and good luck with it. I think it sounds like it's going to be amazing.
2: Thank you. Thanks very much.
0: Thanks so much for having us on. Lovely to chat.
1: Yeah, you too. Great to talk to you.
3: We've been out on the streets.
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1: Great to have your company. So we now know who the World Cup finalists are going to be: Spain and Argentina. What we need now is to work out who to go for. Now, some of you would already be going for Spain. Some of us would be already going for Argentina. But I would suggest that most of us probably weren't going for either of them. Many people had a second team. Then perhaps after Australia was knocked out, if they were going for Australia, then perhaps a third team. Maybe for some, their third or fourth team is in the final. But for many, it's confusing now. There's 2 teams. They both speak Spanish, so which is good, because the sledging will be able to be heard by the person it's directed at, and not only heard, understood. If England had got in the final, you could argue it would have been quite easy, because you just go for the team that wasn't England, or if you've got some English affiliation, you just go for them, but they're not. So this will be your complete guide as to how to pick a team, Spain or Argentina. So let's start with some of the facts. Spain, population about 50 million, parliamentary constitutional monarchy with a prime minister and a parliament and a monarch kind of symbolically atop all that, kind of like us

finally. Currently, the government's considered kind of centre-left to left-wing. Spain had an empire. They had a civil war. They lost their empire. They are the world's 50th largest country in area. They make a lot of cars. They get a lot of tourists, so many, in fact, that they many Spaniards wish they had fewer tourists. Spain invented the siesta. Wind and here's something. Wind and solar power generate 64% of Spain's electricity, nearly two-thirds of the country's electricity generated by wind and solar. Maybe the two most famous Spaniards are Pablo Picasso and Salvador Dali, both visual artists. And Spain has won one World Cup in the past 16 years ago in 2010. So that's a little bit about Spain. The other finalist in the World Cup final is Argentina. It's bigger. It's the eighth largest country in the world. It's got about the same population as Spain, a little bit fewer, about 47 million. The national language, like Spain, is Spanish. Here's the tricky bit. I'm no expert in this, but in the 1500s, Spain colonized Argentina and exploited its silver and gold mines. Then in the early 1800s, Argentina fought Spain for independence and eventually succeeded. So there is some history there. Their president, Javier Milei, right wing, so there's a little bit of a difference there. In Argentina, they produce a lot of soybeans, a lot of maize, sunflower seeds, lemons and pears, grapes, artichokes, tobacco and cotton, so big primary producers. Now, unlike Spain, who've only won the one World Cup, they have won three World Cups. And I think it's fair to say that perhaps apart from the Perons, the most famous Argentinians are soccer players, Lionel Messi and Diego Maradona. If you want to compare perhaps the national anthems, if that might help make your decision, which might be most rousing, well, here's the Spanish national anthem.

That's pretty rousing, I reckon. I can imagine getting fired up in a stadium or even on television if you were following that. The Argentinian national anthem.

A bit more majestic, a bit more solemn. I could imagine it'd be easier to cry to if you're very emotional in the final. If you're you know, an Argentinian player with your hand on your heart, I can imagine tears coming down cheeks as that was played. In terms of national music, Spain, obviously associated with the flamenco.

0: Argentina have been immortalised in song.
1: Don't cry for me, Argentina. The truth is, I never left you.
0: So there's all sorts of ways to work this out if you've got no affiliation at the present time. You could go to the underdogs. So it's a similar population, so arguably a fair fight. But Argentina has won three World Cups compared to Spain's one. On the other hand, Spain was more of a favourite coming into this World Cup. So that's tricky. You could go who's got the most renewable energy? Spain. You could go, Spain is politically left at the moment, Argentina more right. So you could go that way. There's so many ways you could do this. How are you going to decide? Let us know. The text 0467 922 702 and the phone 1-300-222-702. Jackie, hi.
2: Hi, James. How are you?
0: Good. How are you working it out?
2: Well, it's an easy one for me. In the 90s, when I was a young girl, I fell in love with Spain when I travelled there. And so I went back to live there for a year or so. The late 90s. And I just love it as a country, as a people. There's music everywhere. They know how to live life. There's lots of quirkiness and colour.
0: Nice.
2: And they're very friendly people. And, I mean, I can't speak for Argentina. I haven't been to Argentina. But
0: Spain for you.
2: Spain for me. And like many watching the World Cup, there's been many raised eyebrow over some of the favouritism towards Argentina.
0: So, yes, that is that has been a factor for many. Thank you, Jackie. Someone says, Kate says, Spain has the most handsome prime minister. So that could be, that's an important thing for Kate. Someone says that I can't find it now, but they were going for... one of them because they knocked out someone who Argentina knocked out Egypt. And Egypt knocked out Australia. Therefore, vamos Argentina. Adriana, what about you? Hi, Adriana. Who are you going for and why?
3: Hi, you just read my text, actually.
0: Oh.
3: I'm definitely going for Argentina, and I think all Australians should get behind Argentina because we were knocked out from the World Cup by Egypt. So then Argentina kicked out Egypt, and now we are in the final. And also imagine how amazing it would be for Messi to win his second World Cup before he retires. And by the way, I am Argentinian. I was born there, but both my grandparents were Spanish, so I could go for either. So see?
0: Yeah. So that's confusing.
3: Yes, it is. I also been to Spain. I spent like a whole month traveling around and seeing from where my grandparents were from. And I also danced flamenco for 10 years. So I love Spanish culture, but I'm going for Argentina all the way.
0: Okay, thank you very much for that. A lot of people saying they're going for Spain because they stood up to Trump. We'll keep this going through the afternoon. So we do want to hear more from you about how you're going to decide. It's better to have a team in the fight than it is. But after the news, James Colley will join us to pull apart the entrails of comedy.
4: Adam Story with ABC News. Iran says it's continuing to target US military sites in the Middle East in retaliation to the latest round of US strikes. Iranian state media says the Revolutionary Guard hit a gathering for U.S. soldiers at an airbase in Kuwait, while a base in Jordan has also been struck. The U.S. military says it's completed its latest round of strikes against Iran at President Trump's direction. Targets included Bandar Abbas, Iran's principal port city in the Strait of Hormuz. Meanwhile, a U.S.-Iranian citizen has been freed after nearly 2 years of detention in Iran. Dina Karari's lawyer says she was held on bogus charges of collaboration with a hostile state and espionage. Ms. Karari is now outside the U.S., and President Donald Trump has welcomed the gesture of goodwill from the regime. Back home, former New South Wales Liberal Government Minister John Sidoti says allegations of misconduct in public office have ruined his political career, his parents' health and his children's lives. The former member for Drummoyne has indicated he'll defend a single charge that's been laid following an ICAC inquiry. He's accused of attempting to unduly influence councillors on Canada Bay Council about planning outcomes that would favour his family's property interests between 2014 and 2016. Prosecutors today applied for bail conditions, including that he be prohibited from contacting witnesses, but his lawyers successfully opposed the change. Outside the court, Mr. Sidoti said there was no need for bail conditions.
5: I've had 5 years to do a runner. I'm not going anywhere. I haven't gone anywhere. I've always maintained my innocence and I'll continue to. You know, my parents said to me one day, John, tell the truth and it'll never get you into trouble. And that's what I've always done.
4: More impacted families have been contacted regarding alleged childcare abuser Hamish Tate. The 35-year-old is in custody. It has been charged with 329 offences, which were allegedly committed between 2009 and 2025. Detective Acting Inspector Emmanuel Tassadoulis says from the Australian Federal Police, says it's hoped the release of some images of the clothing of children were wearing might prompt calls to a telephone hotline. He says the number of alleged victims yet to be identified has dropped to 16, down from 22 yesterday.
6: We hope that with your help in relation to these images today, we can reduce that figure even more. The local contact point has received over 300 calls in relation to information that could be provided as part of Operation Moonbi.
4: The Royal Commission on Anti-Semitism has heard further details about the Australian National University's investigation into an alleged Nazi salute in an online student meeting. George Linton-Williams has more.
7: The Australian National University investigated the alleged use of Nazi gestures during an online student meeting in 2024 and concluded no gestures were made. This morning, Acting Provost Joan Leach told the Royal Commission it was almost impossible to discern whether one of the gestures was in fact a Nazi salute from video of the incident, with the person's arm partially off screen. She said other students said they didn't interpret the gesture as a Nazi salute. Professor Leach said investigators also believe that performing the gesture would go against the student's identity.
4: Health authorities say there's been a near halving in hospitalisations in New South Wales for babies with respiratory illness due to vaccination. New South Wales Health's Dr. Karen Coleman says the immunisation rollout has been happening for the last year or more, targeting pregnant mothers and newborn babies. She says it's been a highly successful program.
8: What that has shown is a fantastic reduction in illness and hospitalisations for our young babies, and we're really looking forward to continuing that program and seeing the ongoing benefit of that.
4: In sport, Argentinian fans are celebrating their country's 2-1 win over England in the second semi-final at the World Cup. Two late goals gave Argentina a comeback win and place in the final against Spain on Monday morning Australian time. In the NRL, West Tigers captain Jerome Luai says he's at peace with his decision to leave the club at the end of the season. The 5/8 will be released from the final year of his contract and spend the next year at Parramatta. He'll then join the PNG Chiefs on a highly lucrative deal to be part of their first season in 2028. Luai says he has no issue with the Tigers' decision to move him on a year early.
9: Our game at this level is a business. The faster the athlete is able to comprehend that, I think the better understanding they have of where and why these decisions are made. Fully supportive of the club of that, knowing that there's some potential and these guys here, especially in the halves. And without opportunity, those guys can't prosper. And the last thing I wanted to be was a roadblock for another man's success.
4: Scattered showers along the central and northern coast and adjacent ranges this afternoon. Possible moderate falls and the chance of thunderstorms along the northern coast. It'll be dry and mostly sunny elsewhere. Cloudy with showers in Sydney this afternoon. Another cloudy day with showers tomorrow with a top of 18. And then a partly cloudy day with showers mainly in the morning on Saturday and a top of 19. ABC News, it's 1:05.
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11: This is Afternoons with James O'Loughlin.

0: to have you company. Coming up a little bit later this hour, why is there a statue of Bruce Lee in Kogra? And what are the other international stars that have been memorialised in Australia? Spike Milligan has a bridge. What are the other ones? And we'll return to the vexed question for many of how they work out who they're going to go for in the World Cup final between Spanish-speaking nation Argentina and Spanish-speaking nation Spain. Before that, the golden ticket, 702 ABC Sydney, is giving you the chance to win ABC's golden ticket. Some of the biggest events in Sydney, including the Lord of the Rings in concert at the International Convention Centre and the Rugby League World Cup Australia versus New Zealand game at Sydney Football Stadium on Thursday, the 15th of October. Lovely that even when the world is talking about the World Cup, we can still find an excuse to promote an international game of rugby league. All you got to do to win tickets to those two events and a couple more really good ones too is remember today's code word and then ring 1-300-222-702 at 2:30. And all you can do is say back to me. It's not very hard. Code word for today is noonan. So the time at the middle of the day plus an. Noonan.
1: This is Afternoons with James O'Loughlin.
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0: James Colley is or has been a comedy writer for most comedy shows, if not possibly not just Australia, in the world. He's been away. He's back for his comedy segment Bits, and he's back with a special guest, Gary Starr, a.k.a. real name Damien Warren Smith, whose latest show Classic Penguins just had a sold-out season at Carriage Works. G'day, Damien. G'day, James.
3: Hello, James. How are you going?
0: Yeah, g'day. Good. Welcome back. How was your time away?
3: It was very good. I have to apologise to the listeners right now because Gruen finished last night, which means that last night was the Gruen Rap Party, which ended sometime this morning with some ill-advised karaoke. So if there's a certain amount of jazz scratchiness to my voice, it's all dedication to the craft.
0: Yeah, still, I mean, even like 27 years in to Gruen, you're still having, it's about that, isn't it? You're still having rap parties.
3: It really is my one night out a year, and it will take about a month to recover from it.
0: Good. I'm glad. Did you stop every 20 minutes for some ads?
3: Of course we did. We stopped and we analysed every ad that came up in the karaoke segments. We were mostly just singing jingles, if I'm honest, I gave a beautiful rendition of the Bunnings theme.
0: Lovely. Now, not only do you analyse ads, you analyse every single comedian there is in Australia.
3: And
0: you
3: whether pick, they know it or not.
0: That's right. And you pick the very most interesting to bring on this segment. Why have you picked Damien Warren Smith?
3: I watched Classic Penguins at Carriage Works, and it is a wonderful example of a show that cannot possibly be described. I will give my best. No, I'm going to leave it to you to give your best guess at this, David, because I think it's fun. But it was, I have not seen an audience so enraptured, so lost in a show, but also participatory. I think it's fascinating that this show brings a crowd in and pushes their, without, it's very hard to do improv shows, I think, audience participation shows, in the current age, because people don't want to feel uncomfortable and don't want to be coerced into things. And I think you do an amazing job creating a show that invites an audience in but doesn't force them in a way that my skin crawls whenever anyone enters the crowd. Could you start by explaining a show that I will fail to explain well?
4: Yeah, it is really hard to explain. I've come to realise that, which is initially a producer's nightmare, and then ultimately it seems like a producer's dream, because the season will always start much quieter than it finishes, because you can't convince people to go. And a lot of people will say, go and see this. I can't describe it. Just trust me, go and see it. And the friends are like, oh, look, I don't know anything about it. And then sometimes people are told everything about it, and they go, well, I'm not going to go and see that. That doesn't sound right. So what happens is people come and see it, and then they're like, I know my friends will not buy a ticket to this if I describe it, so I'm going to buy a ticket for myself and them and take them with me. So that's great, because that doubles my ticket, because people keep coming back. But it means that, yeah, even if we're not full by the first week, people are, you know, really fighting for tickets by the end. So I like that I've created something that isn't like anything.
3: So to try and explain this for anyone who hasn't seen it, and it's there's a decent gap between your next Sydney show, so you have time to forget. You are completely nude, other than tails and a hat and a frilly collar at certain points, and it is a show in which you are saving literature, the Penguin Classic specifically, and going through, let's say, the anthology of Penguin Classics with audience participation to make sure that you have covered off all of classic literature while doing nude clowning.
4: It's yeah, basically, it's a pretty good way of describing it, yeah. Which is why you can see where people are like, well, I'm not going to go and see that.
0: Can I, as the person who knows least about it in the room, I understand almost any of it. I mean, I think you come from a rich tradition of taking the classics and doing something shorter and comedic with them. There was, the 30-minute Hamlet and such, and they're always great. And I understand nudity. I've seen people nude. I've been nude myself. What I'm interested in is the intersection of the Venn diagram and why or whether you even bothered to create some sort of nexus between what you're doing with the Penguin Classics and the nudity. Is there some kind of logical or artistic frame that connects them, or stuff that?
4: Yeah, there's nothing artistic in it. But the logic, I'm constantly challenging myself for what the idiot logic is.
0: Yeah.
4: And there's got to be a very basic idiot logic to everything. So I wouldn't just have been naked if it wasn't for the fact that, first of all, I decided to do the Penguin books. So I was in a bookshop and I saw all of those, you know, the orange and white spines, and I just went, that's a really fun idea. Because before this, I'd done other shows. I'd done all of Greek mythology. I'd done every genre of theatre, like all of the performing arts. And I've got to decide what I'm going to do, and then I'm like, why am I doing it? So I did the performing arts so I could save, you know, theatre from extinction. I did all of Greek mythology so I could save the Greek economy. And then I did... Because I thought if people get interested in it again, they'll want to go and visit Greece. Yeah. That makes sense.
0: Yeah. They don't need Christopher Nolan. They've got you.
4: Who needs that? Yeah. Well, I think Christopher Nolan probably got interested in it from my show.
0: Probably did.
4: And then the Penguin Classics was, first of all, I decided I wanted to do the books. And then I just went, wouldn't it be really funny if Gary thought that Penguins wrote them? I was like, okay, so
0: Gary's your alter ego, right?
4: Gary's my alter ego, who I say is he's not quite a character in the sense that he's basically me if I had, you know, less inhibitions and, you know, like complete and utter freedom. But he feels very close to me, and it's to the point where when my mum came and saw my show, she was like, it was like you reverted to childhood. She said, just you at eight. And all these mannerisms and that I'd sort of lost over time just came back, and that wasn't intentional. But then the link was, okay, so I'll do it as a penguin. And so I thought, okay, I'll wear, you know, a penguin costume. And then there's a few books where I thought, oh, gosh, that would be so funny if I didn't have pants on for that bit.
0: And then give me an example.
4: Moby Dick, holding the man, you know, One Flew Over the Cuckoo's Nest. And I kind of, so initially I had this idea of like a white lycra bodysuit, and I was like, oh, how am I going to, like, I can't get that off, and that's really difficult, and it seems too knowing if you'd like cut something away. So I thought, what if he's painted himself white and then he's got the black tail coat? And then I thought, oh no, because then if I can't do much audience participation because I can't, you know, touch people or get paint on them. And then my friend just said, well, but you are white. Why would you paint yourself white when you are white? And I'm like, oh my goodness. I went, I think I'm just going to be naked under the costume. And so then it really just all started to fall into place from there. I was like, oh, okay. Well, there's no sense. They don't need to wear pants because penguins don't wear pants. And they also, I drew that idiot logic between the fact that penguins, emperor penguins specifically, are now endangered and literature is endangered. And Gary's like, well, it's because no one's buying their books, you know. So right. If people buy the penguin books, then they can afford to,
0: And when you had that idea, I remember talking to one of the guys from The Chaser when they used to do their show on television of lots of live pranks. They said, I had this idea and I thought, oh, gosh, it's a good idea. And John Safran, I remember him saying something similar. Such a good idea. And then I thought, oh, no, that means I've got to do it. Like I've got to do something really scary and dangerous. Did you feel that when you came up with the nude idea?
4: A little bit, yeah. But also, I thought that with a lot of the bits in the show as well. Like, I thought, oh, gosh, you know, be really fun for One Flew of the Cuckoo's Nest to get someone to be a cuckoo and build a nest and then to fly over them. Like, oh, I can't do that every night. Turns out I can, you know, around the world in 80 days. I was like, maybe I could just get a globe and just, like, spin around it 80 times. Like, there's no way I could do that. Turns out I can. It just gives me tendonitis in my left knee. And so I kind of, you know, the really, really simple ideas of what I could do. And there's one moment in the show where I ask, you know, if you need an audience volunteer to do something really, really quite brave.
3: Yes.
4: And I first, when I had that idea, I thought, well, I don't think anyone's going to be up for that. So that means I'm going to have an audience plant, which I never use audience plants. I always try and just use the general public to see what people are willing to do. I thought, for this one, there's no way. And so I thought, well, I'll just ask for a volunteer and see if they're willing to do it. And someone volunteered. And I went, wow, okay, I'll try it again tomorrow and see. And this is like when I'm developing the show, because my work in progress shows go for quite a long time. And then people just kept volunteering. I thought, wow, this is quite thrilling.
0: Can you tell us to do what, or is that a secret?
4: I guess I haven't got another season booked in for a while. So.
0: Let me butter you up first. Yeah. Someone texts in, classic penguins, best show ever, clever, witty and hysterical. Eddie says, please, please, please ask Gary to say hello sausages to us. It'll make sense when you hear it.
4: Hello, so I call everyone sausage is a term of endearment that Gary sort of, nice. You know, gives everyone. So when I'm doing the Jungle Book, essentially I ask someone who's willing to come up and be completely bare on stage. You know, of course, the joke is that they're going to be a bear, like they're going to be blue. But then, of course, it's a double bluff. And so when the giant bear comes out, the audience thinks, oh, okay, so the volunteer who got up was just going to be, it was actually a bear. And then, of course, the giant bear falls over and it traps me on the ground. So I start screaming help, and then the audience volunteer runs out naked and helps the bear off me.
0: Can you get someone every night to
4: every
0: do that?
4: Single night, everywhere in the world, someone has volunteered. Wow. Multiple people now.
5: I would also say remarkably quick. There isn't a lot of forcing the hands.
4: Yeah. People know now. So I have to be a bit cautious. Like, if I get multiple hands, I say to people, I was like, did you know this was going to be asked? And if they say yes, I'm like, did anyone go? Want someone who didn't come here preparing for this, because these are the people who you really want, because you want someone who's kind of like making a choice in this moment to do something that they didn't think they were ever going to do.
0: Gender split on those volunteers to be nude?
4: It's probably like 60-40. I'll say slightly more men. But it is kind of even, and actually now the age range is different as well. Mm-hmm. When you get someone who clearly is not just there to show off their body, it's much better. When you get someone who clearly is doing this because this is a really important moment for them, the audience, and often get a standing ovation for it. It's kind of a beautiful, beautiful thing.
0: I'm talking to Damien Warren Smith, aka Gary Starr, about his show Classic Penguins with James Collie, comedy writer. James?
5: Yeah, I just wanted to ask, we talked a little bit earlier about idiot logic that you use, and I think, like, when someone sees a show that's so outrageous as this, it's often, like, you use the phrase colloquially as random. It's very random, you can't believe what's happening. But what I love about this show is it isn't random. Even though there are things that are dynamic, there are new audiences, you're working with real people who you don't know before, there are no plants, as you mentioned, but I do love that every piece is thought out and structured and has its own logic to your character. I want to know a bit about how you develop those ideas, because it is nice to have these, like, you have these high culture values of books of literature that, like, for the joke, a lot of the time you get something extra out of it if you happen to have read this book, or you at least know what it's about in general. But then you're also telling very simple and fun ideas for everyone, and no one gets left behind. I just want to know how you piece together something like that.
4: Yeah, I think, first of all, I knew that I hadn't read a lot of the books. Mm-hmm. And it's the same with Greek mythology. I didn't know a lot about it. I'd not studied the classics, and yet I made a show which really appealed to people who had. So what I would do is, I made a list of all the books that I knew, that I'd heard of, and, like, what do I know about them? And there's actually very few with actual plot points which I thought everyone would know. Frankenstein, obviously, everyone knows. Building a monster. Dracula, okay, a vampire drinks blood, you know. So some of them you can sort of pull out bits which everyone will know. But generally, a lot of them are just a play on the title. It's like, you know, One Flew of the Cuckoo's Nest is literally me trying to fly over somebody, and Round the World in 80 Days, me spinning, and But then what I did was, once I kind of had about 80% of a show, I started to play with that show. Then I went back and started reading the books. And so then I can hide the Easter eggs in there. So maybe it may be something small, like when the Invisible Man comes on stage, I call him Griff, you know. And so if you've read it, you go, well, Griffin is the character. So I hid all these small things in, and so you feel that there's something special for you if you do know the books. You go, oh, I get that, you know, the Little Women of Beth, when they come on stage, the Invisible Little Women of Beth and Joe, and, you know. So I try and hide stuff in there once I've done it. Nice. And it also means that once I've read the books, then I can make little quips in the moment about the Little Prince, you know, I can make jokes about where he's coming from. But it's really interesting for me, because when Gary makes a joke, if it's too intelligent, I can feel it. Like, I can, it feels too smart.
3: Yeah.
4: And I just have to make a mental note not to do that again. Because
0: I've never had that feeling.
4: Yeah. And these are really simple jokes. Like, it's kind of, he says something which is a little bit too clever. And you go, okay, yeah, that doesn't feel right. It doesn't, he's far more simple than that. He's far more childlike.
3: And this show is unbelievably successful. You have toured it around the world. It's gone to the West End. It's going through, like, you went to LA for the, as you have the hat on right now, like, Netflix's comedy festival. I'm, like, intimidated when you take an act to a new RSL and you're like, is this still going to play here? When you're taking something like this that is so elaborate and to an entirely different part of the world, do you have to adapt things? How do you go about that?
4: Yeah, look, it's very little, actually. There's not a lot of adapting. But this is the wonderful thing about Clown, is Clown is so universal. Like, it really does cross far more barriers, you know, political and social, and than I would say joking comedy would. And so it's very little changes. There's a few jokes that I've switched around, like for the US, because it's, you know, when I'm playing like this American surfer who hasn't been home for a while, of course, he's just arrived home for a while. But they still land just the same. You know, Communist Manifesto was just as funny in LA as it was in, you know, Bunbury in WA. But I'm really, yeah, I'm interested because New York is the next step. We go to New York in a few months' time. And I think that it'll be interesting to see if I do get Naked Volunteers in New York, because I think as liberal as they consider themselves to be, it's a lot.
3: That's so interesting that I didn't even think of that part. It's not just your show that changes. Your audience is such a big part of your show that you're shifting cultures as well of the kind of, like, mores of that place.
4: Yeah, and the cities are far more similar than you think, but the regional areas get different. Like, I find that people, we like to think that if we live in a big city, it's because we're so unique and that we can, you know, we're not going to get pigeonholed. But people are far weirder in the country. Like, you get someone up and you're like, because I don't tell them what I want them to do. I suggest what is about to happen, and then they kind of act in a certain way. But the weirdest volunteers I've ever had have been the people in the countryside. Like,
0: this sounds like Stand Up with a Twist, and I mean that in a complimentary way. There's been so many examples around the world and in Australia of people coming into stand up and then finding something different about it, and that being kind of an updraft to enormous success. And it's often when there's been a couple of them. I'm thinking about the Umbilical Brothers did something new overseas. The Mighty Boosh in England, Tripod, Scared Weird Little Guys, Leno and Woodley, and they all, I guess, they found someone and they created a dynamic. And it kind of sounds like a solitary version of that, just looking at the same thing, the millions of stand-ups doing it, and taking it a different, more theatrical way. But is your background more from Clown? And so I'm wondering if it did evolve through an exposure to the stand-up scene or in some other way.
4: I've never done any stand-up. I came from an acting background, and I trained as an actor here in Sydney at the Actors Centre back in early 2000s and moved to the UK, and I did a lot of theatre. I did theatre for like 10, 15 years before I discovered Clown, and then I went off to Paris and trained with Philippe Goliere, and I just started to make Clown. I had no intention of ever really doing comedy in my mind. I loved Clown because it was so free. It was just the ultimate, like, vulnerability of performance, getting up on stage and with nothing and seeing, you know, and then finding what it is about you that is uniquely funny is quite often what the thing that you've tried to hide, something you're ashamed of, or something that people notice about you, and then you saying, you know, that thing that you notice about me, I give you permission to laugh at that. And this
0: so what is that thing with you?
4: Well, it's difficult to sort of name all the time, but you know, and I don't think you can always put into words. For me, there's this optimism that I've always had, and it was actually something that someone said to me in my second year at Gollier. This girl, she said to me, I said to her, "What is it about me that people notice? Like, if I was to leave the room, what would people say?" She's like, "Well, you think you can do anything." And it was kind of a bit cutting at the time, but then I sort of, over the years, I've processed this. And I mean, the fact that now all of my shows are me trying to do all of something in order to save that thing from extinction. She was obviously onto something. And
0: right. And
4: I look back, and you know, my dad died when I was quite young, and I grew up with a single parent household with a mum who just encouraged me to do anything that I wanted to do. I was like, "Mum, I want to be a cross country skier." "Well, let's get you some cross country." And we didn't have any money, but she'd find them. She knew I wouldn't stick with her. She's like, "I think you'd be a great cross-country skier." And then it's like, "Mum, I want to play the trumpet." "Let's get you a trumpet. I think you'd be great at the trumpet." So I've just got this, you know, I'm eternally optimistic. And it turns out that people notice that about me. And if you can, you know, show people that somehow, they will laugh at you because they recognize it. It's not something you're putting on. It's not a facade. It's something true about you. And yeah, and for some people it is a physicality, some people who know that there's something about them that people notice, and if you wear a costume that highlights that, that's telling the audience, "I give you permission to laugh at this thing."
5: I hate to say that optimism and self-belief is kind of un-Australian. I don't think you're allowed to have that in this country.
0: But James, I wonder how you reflect on that. You've done, you know, stand-up and written in many different ways. I mean, when I started doing stand-up, I went and looked at it and I thought, okay, they're the rules. You get up, you stand or pace the stage and you say jokes, and I kind of followed the rules. And then after a few years, I saw Greg Fleet do something that was more narrative based and longer form, but still funny. And I thought, oh, that's allowed too. But I never kind of went up into the, off of my own, thought I'm going to invent something new. And I wonder whether you've had any thoughts on that.
5: Yeah, it's interesting. I feel like I took the wrong track first. That, like, I started coming in stand up when I was quite young, and that the biggest acts in the world at the time was like Ricky Gervais and the kind of comedy that he's doing, quite shock comedy. The point of it is to make your audience gasp or jump rather than necessarily laugh. And I thought that's how you elicited a reaction. So I did that for the first few years of my career. And it took maturing a bit and aging a bit to say that I don't like this. I like when they're happy. I like when people are having a good time at my shows. And so, and I just didn't think it was like, the Anthony Jeselnik has this great line of like, the art is getting away with it. And if you are offending someone or shocking them, you're not getting away with it. You haven't done the craft work to actually make this an art form. And then, so I kind of drifted into more storytelling and away from the stand-up form. I had this big problem with stand-up that I hated the idea of walking up to a microphone and offering an opinion, which is difficult if you want to do stand-up.
0: Sure.
5: And so I like slowly moved into like, do you know what? I'll just tell you about something. Here's something that interests me, and I hope that that interests you as well. And here's a nice story. And I found, like, to a main degree, I have fallen more into that storytelling world than doing stand-up, just because I don't care for it as much. But I also feel like the interesting part of this journey that I love with Damien's work is that I feel like I spent so much of my early career trying to show an audience, look how clever I am. And now I get the joy of, look how silly I can be. And I think that's so much more fun. And it comes in even in things like Gruen. We were talking about this overnight, that like, we used to open segments with Ibis World says that Colgate owns 6% of tooth share of every mouth in Australia or whatever. And in now our intros are like, we literally had one last year that was teeth. We've all got them. We all want more. Here's an ad for toothpaste. And you're like, that's so much more fun. And I think like trying to, like getting over yourself a little bit and say like, I don't need to be clever. I want to be fun has been a very nice part of that journey. But it has also gotten me away from the kind of political or hard-hitting satire that I used to do.
0: Yeah, very interesting. Look, it's been lovely speaking to you. Damien, a.k.a. Gary, his show Classic Penguins just sold out. There'll be more shows, I'm sure, more success. Thanks so much for your time.
4: Thank you.
0: Damien Warren Smith and James Colley will be back in a couple of weeks with more analysis of the strange world of comedy. Thanks, James. He's gone already. So, yes, that was Bits. So good to have James Colley back.
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0: Great to have your company. Coming up in this half hour of the program, why is there a statue of Bruce Lee in Kogra, in the town square? We'll find out, and we want to hear from you if there is some sort of memorial to someone from overseas, some international celebrity or just some overseas person in your town. There's a Spike Milligan Bridge. We'll investigate that. And so if there's one near you, let us know on 0467 922 702 is the text. Also this half hour, Spain are playing Argentina in the final of the World Cup. If you don't really have a dog in the fight, it's more fun if you do. It's better to barrack than to sit there at a distance. So we'll give you a complete guide as to how to make up your mind between Spain, where they speak Spanish, and Argentina, where they speak Spanish. Firstly, though, let's get the latest news headlines. Very good afternoon, Adam Story.
6: Afternoon, James. More impacted families have been contacted regarding alleged childcare abuser Hamish Tait. Federal police say it's hoped the release of some images of the clothing children were wearing might prompt calls to a telephone hotline to help identify further victims. Police are investigating the death of an Aboriginal man at a prison in the state's north. The 21-year-old died yesterday at the Clarence Correctional Centre, a private facility operated by Serco Australia. And the escalating conflict between Iran and the United States is already having an impact on global energy and financial markets. The International Monetary Fund is warning supply shocks will hit harder this time than they did earlier this year. More news at 2 o'clock.
0: Thank you very much, Adam. Now, you expect in Australia there'd be plenty of statues and memorials to Australians, but did you know there's a Spike Milligan Bridge at Woi Woi, a statue of Robert Burns, the Scottish cultural icon in central Sydney, and there's also a statue of Charles Dickens in Centennial Park. Perhaps there's a memorial to an international icon that you know of around New South Wales. If so, let us know about it. Our number 1300 222 702 and the text 0467 922 702. In a moment, we'll find out why there is a statue of Bruce Lee in Kogra.
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0: Yes, all this week we're giving you the chance to win ABC Sydney's Golden Ticket. Some of the biggest events in Sydney, including Katie Noonan performing Jeff Buckley's wonderful album Grace at A Night at the Barracks in September at Manly. 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
0: There is a statue of Bruce Lee proudly standing in the town square in Kogra. But why? Well, it's one of those weird, quirky Sydney things that if you don't live in the suburb, you probably don't know about. Is there something like that where you live, a monument to someone you wouldn't expect? Perhaps someone who, you know, you'd expect a monument to various Australians, I guess, in Australia, but a monument to someone from overseas, like Bruce Lee, or a street dedicated to someone, perhaps a plaque or bench devoted to someone random that you found surprising. If so, let us know on 0467 922 702. The text or the phone number 1300 222 702. There's celebrations in Kogra this Sunday for Bruce Lee at the 53rd Memorial for the actor and martial artist. And Ben Wang is a councillor at George's River Council. Will be there and joins us. G'day, Ben.
8: Hi, good day, James.
0: Why is there a statue of Bruce Lee in Cogra?
8: Oh, it goes back more than 10 years ago. Like back in 2021, the former Cogra Council had a sister city of Shunde, which is the ancestor hometown of Bruce Lee. And so the two cities work together. And this is a gift from the city of Shunde.
0: Oh, and did Cogra give a gift in return? And if so, was it a statue of an important Australian?
8: That's a good idea. We should explore that further. But yeah, so this one is certainly a resounding success. It has become an icon, at least locally. You just mentioned that someone may not know. But please welcome to Cogra. Welcome to George River. And you will be pleasantly surprised.
0: And how long has the statue been there? And how did it, I wonder if people were uncertain about how the community would react and then surprised by how it did react?
8: Yeah, that's a very good question. As I said, it was set up in 2021 by the former Cogra Council. Now it's part of our George River Council. And they were always a voice in the community, as you sort of mentioned. Bruce Lee is not the local, and it's also a gift from the Chinese government. So they are always a call to remove it or move it. And but thanks to the, I would say visionary leaders from the former council, Annie Tan and Vicar Barreras, so the mayor and the deputy mayor, so they sort of resisted the pushback and the setup.
0: And I'm just curious where the pushback came from. I mean, you don't have to name names, but what was going on then?
8: The pushback, I have to say, is from local, from the local community, and they wrote to the letter to the newspaper,
0: right?
8: And in the internet, and it's fed back to the council's decision maker. Yeah,
0: right, I see. But the council pushed through, and and the statue remains. So what is going to happen? What's going to happen on the 19th of July?
8: Oh, this is just to remember the 53 year of the death of Bruce Lee. So we, as the, we have a fans club. We call that the Global World Dragon Fans Club, Australia. And I'm the honorary president, and the local businessman, Sam Law, who is also from Shunde by ancestor. He's the chair, and we have very strong community support and connected with Bruce Lee. So we are going to have a traditional, we have this twice a year, his birthday and his death day. And so what are we going to have? We are going to have a floral tribute. And we are going to have a speech from dignitaries, like the federal, state government, and locally, and pay tribute to him. And we are going to have land dance and the martial arts demonstration, it's essentially a celebration of his spirit and the culture.
0: Yeah, because he had. A life that was tragically cut short, but it was an amazing life, wasn't it? Being so many people trained so hard in the martial arts, and yet he seemed that he was better than almost everyone. And then, of course, making the leap to movies in was it mainly in Hong Kong, but then in the US as well?
8: Yeah, so you're absolutely right. So he has inspired millions of people, and his influence is just getting stronger and stronger. Just a few days ago, I think the U.S. government in California has made a Bruce Lee Day for the California state.
0: Yeah, right. Amazing.
8: Yeah. And locally, I think the strong connection with locally, people may be surprised about the Cogra, but in Cogra, in George River, we have a very strong multicultural community. Lots of people are from his hometown, Shunde, So like the Sam Low, our president. So he's a local businessman, runs a very successful restaurant, Taste of Shunde. So again, it's a culture.
0: Yeah.
8: And also the association, we have these people from Shunde. We have a local community association. Mm. So we facilitated all the celebrations. And we learn from Bruce Lee, and we get together. So it's a testimony of multicultural success, I would say.
0: Well, yeah, look, I hope the event goes well. It's in Kogra Town Square, where the statue of Bruce Lee is, this Sunday at midday for 2 hours. Ben, thank you very much for telling us about it.
8: Thank you for having me. Thanks.
0: Yeah, Ben Wang, councillor at Georges River Council. And we do want to know if there's a memorial to a person you wouldn't expect, I suppose, near where you live, in your town or in your suburb or down the road from you. Let us know if there is. 0467 922 702 is the text, and the phone 1300 222 702. Earlier we mentioned the Spike Milligan Bridge, Paul.
9: Hello, James. How are you going?
0: Yeah, good. Tell us about Spike's Bridge.
9: Yeah, well, it's a version of I suppose you'd explain it like Anzac Bridge, but like to a 100 smaller scale.
0: Right.
9: it's built in that same sort of fashion, and it disconnects Woiwoi to Brisbane Water Drive going up to Gosford.
0: Yeah, yeah.
9: And Spike Milligan was, he didn't ever live here permanently, but he lived here, he called it his second home.
0: Didn't his mum live there?
9: Yeah, I think so.
0: Yeah.
9: He named Woiwoi the world's largest above ground cemetery.
0: Yeah, it did. I mean, is there anything, I would hope there's something about the bridge that is a little bit Spike Milligan, you know, that is less bridge and more Spike Milligan. Is there anything quirky or silly or fun at all about it, or is it pretty much a functional bridge?
9: No, it's pretty much just an ordinary bridge.
0: Yeah, no, it's a shame.
9: But if you saw his cemetery or his gravestone, it said, "I told you I was ill."
0: Yeah. Paul, do you go to the library in Woiwoi at all?
9: There's a little exhibition for Spike Milligan in the local library.
0: Well, he's got his own wing, apparently.
9: Yeah, that's right. Yeah, yeah.
0: And it includes a bugle from the war. I remember when I was a kid reading his book about, was it called Adolf Hitler, My Part in His Downfall? His memoirs about his experience in the war. And it was, I mean, you don't expect a book like that to be funny, but it was so funny.
9: Yeah, well, he could pretty much make anything funny, I think.
0: Yeah.
9: Just a sort of really old Aussie sort of sense of humour or something like that.
0: Yeah.
9: Okay. And nothing was off limits really, but I thought I'd mention the very, very ordinary bridge.
0: We need to do something. I mean, you don't want to be too silly with a bridge because it's important, you know, it needs to be sound in an engineering way, but there must be, you know, a little paint job or a silly thing you can put somewhere on it.
9: Yeah, I know, but if you do something too funny to a bridge, they tend to fall over, don't they?
0: Yeah, well, you don't want to make it that funny. You just want to make it a little bit funny. Thank you very much, Paul. We are talking, we were just talking about the statue of Bruce Lee in Kogra, the Spike Milligan Bridge. Is there some sort of memorial or monument or plaque or even a bench dedicated to someone you wouldn't expect near you? Perhaps someone, you expect these things in Australia to be dedicated to Australians, but Spike Lee, Spike Lee doesn't have one. Spike Milligan, Bruce Lee, who else from overseas? 1300 222 702 is the number, and the text 0467 922 702. Rob, hi.
10: Hi. I just, after you talked about Woiwoi and Spike, he famously said once that a lot of people call curry curry curry and wagga wagga wagga, but no one calls Woiwoi Woi.
0: Yes, that is true. It kind of wouldn't, I guess, because it's only the one syllable. It'd almost be too short. By the way, if you do go to Wagga Wagga, don't call it Wagga there. They don't love that in Wagga Wagga. I don't want to offend our Wagga Wagga listeners. So it will always be Wagga Wagga to me. Ralph, hello.
11: G'day.
0: G'day. What do you want to tell us about?
11: Oh, there's some random statues around Sydney that I can't work out. One's for William Shakespeare, Queen Victoria, Captain Cook, maybe, and some Prince Alfred who got shot at.
0: Yeah, right. It is interesting. Well, an even weirder one, I went and saw Billy Bragg in concert. And I can't remember the theatre, but it was like a really old theatre in the middle of Sydney, held about 2,000 people. And he was kind of looking around this old theatre and there were busts in it. And he said, oh, that's a bust of Napoleon. You wouldn't get that back at home. So that's quite a surprising one too. So it is interesting how they were. I mean, I get a lot of the ones you mentioned is explained by our colonial past.
11: Yeah, I suppose so. Or even when we weren't a colony anymore, I think they still put stuff up harking back to the old days.
0: Yeah, yeah. Good on you. Thank you very much. Someone suggests that Cogra should send a statue of Clive James back to in return to the Chinese city that sent them the bust of Bruce Lee. That's very nice. Someone says, lovely Spike Milligan, my patron saint, illuminates my way through the absurdity of the 21st century. That's from Ellie. Someone says there's a memorial plaque in Thirroul commemorating D.H. Lawrence's 1922 residency at the Wywork Cottage, and which honours the local landscape that inspired his novel Kangaroo. It highlights the author's connection to the area. Someone mentions a plaque to Charles Darwin in Wentworth Falls.

0: bronze looks out towards Denmark. Has someone tested that, that he is actually facing Denmark? It was commissioned in 2004 by the Danish community in Australia for the 2005 bicentennial celebrations of Hans Christian Andersen's birth. You wouldn't want to get that a degree or two off, would you? And someone has a closer look and find he's actually facing Sweden or something, or Germany. Michael, hello.
1: Hello, how are you?
0: Good. What sort of memorial have you got for us?
1: There's a lovely bronze statue of Fred Hollows at the UTS in Sydney, University of Technology.
0: Oh, yes. That's not so surprising, though, is it? He's a rolled gold Aussie hero.
1: He is, yes. He was a Kiwi, but we can claim him as our own, I think.
0: Yeah. Well, we do tend to do that. Thank you very much, the Finn brothers and Russell Crowe. Thank you, Michael. You're on ABC Local Radio, Red New South Wales. We are talking for the moment about unusual monuments and memorials that around the state in the wake of a discussion about why there's a statue of Bruce Lee in the Cogra Square. Someone says, when I asked for Canterbury Council to name the Canterbury Cooks River Bridge, they told me its name was Proust Bridge. No sign because it's Main Roads' responsibility. Proust Bridge. It's very interesting. You're on ABC Local Radio.
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0: Now, we have been discussing in the program how to pick a team. So the entrants in the FIFA World Cup have been decided. It's Spain versus Argentina. They both speak Spanish. Spain kind of took over Argentina in the 15th century and took a lot of its gold and silver. Argentina then fought a war of independence in the 1800s that was eventually successful politically. At the moment, they're both democracies. Spain is leaning left. Argentina's leaning right. Spain produces 64% of its energy is from renewables, from wind power and from solar energy. Argentina, not so much. They are a big primary producer. Just trying to give people a thought as to little things they might cling on to as to how they pick. I'm interested in how you're going to pick. I always like going for the underdog, but it's a bit unclear here because Spain was a favourite coming into the World Cup. So you'd say Argentina were the underdog. But on the other hand, Argentina have won three World Cups before and Spain only one. So you might think that in the big final, particularly with Argentina having Messi, that they might be the favourite. So it's kind of hard to work that one out. If anyone's got some guidance on this, or you've worked out how you're making up your mind of which of these Spanish speaking nations of almost equal population to go for, they both have around 50 million people. Argentina's a lot bigger; it's the eighth biggest nation in the world in terms of area, whereas Spain is the 50th. So that's a point of difference. Let us know how you're thinking about this. 0467 922 702 is the text, and the number is 1300 222 702. Because I think it is better to be on a side than hovering in the middle. You know, to get excited, to be following one of the teams rather than saying, "Oh, it doesn't really matter. I'm just in it for the aesthetics." So maybe listening to the national anthems might help you. Here's the Spanish one.

0: more emotive, I think, than the Spanish one. I can imagine, I can't imagine any of the players crying. They may, but I find it hard to imagine crying to the rousing Spanish one, whereas... Oh, if I was playing for Argentina, I'd be bucketing down at that. The emotion would just be welling up within me. Matt, what are you going to do about it?
1: Are you talking to me?
0: I sure am.
1: Yeah, good. This is Matt. Look, I just think we're in the Southern Hemisphere, is Argentina.
0: Good point.
1: There's a lot less of us in the Southern Hemisphere.
0: Yep.
1: So we're kind of the underdogs.
0: Yes, good.
1: We should go for Argentina because we've both been colonies as well, colonised by the Northern Hemisphere. So we've got a lot in common.
0: I like that.
1: I reckon go for Argentina.
0: Because I would guess, this is very much a guess, but probably only about 30% of the world's population lives in the Southern Hemisphere. Most of them are up north, aren't they?
1: Yes, I think so. I mean, I haven't done that research, but I'm pretty sure you're right.
0: Well, there's certainly less land.
1: I like the underdog.
0: Yeah, yeah.
1: Yeah, and there's less land.
0: Yep.
1: And, you know, that's who we should go for.
0: I love how you've managed to work out that the team that has possibly the greatest football player ever to play the game is the underdog. I like that. I mean, he is 39, so there's some logic there. Thank you very much, Matt. How are you going to work it out? Who are you going for in the World Cup final? The number 1300 222 702 and the text 0467 922 702. Jane, what do you think?
2: Hi, Jane.
0: Hi.
2: This is very serious post-colonial rivalry.
0: Yeah.
2: Very serious. Mm. So I'm going for Argentina. The Spanish were creeps. They colonised so many places.
0: Yeah. And they fought a war to get independent of Spain.
2: Yes.
0: Yeah, I mean, given, you know, that the Argentinians, after they won, pulled out a big flag that they might get in trouble for with a slogan about, I can't remember the exact wording, but something about the Falklands is ours. So if they're feeling that about the Falklands, there could be some feeling about the whole Spain history thing, I think.
2: I think it's called the Sandinistas.
0: Right. Okay, thank you very much. Richard has chosen... who he is going to support in a different way. Hey, James, I have Spain in a $500 sweep, so that makes it pretty easy for Richard. Trish, what do you think?
3: Oh, yes, I'm going for Spain too, James.
0: Because?
3: Well, we've recently had a visit to Spain and loved the food, loved the people, loved the scenery. So I've got that connection now.
0: Yeah, good.
3: I've never been to Argentina, so go Spain.
0: Go Spain. I mean, you feel... How long were you there for?
3: Just 5 days.
0: But that's enough.
3: Yeah.
0: I mean, that's five more.
3: Enough.
0: That's five more days than you've been in Argentina.
3: Exactly.
0: And you felt a bond there, didn't you?
3: I did. I loved it.
0: Yeah.
3: Beautiful weather as well.
0: Yeah.
3: It was great.
0: I mean, if you'd gone there, I wonder if... Say you'd gone there and... You got a little tummy bug and it had rained and the hotel was... Maybe then you'd be going to Argentina. You'd be going for Argentina. But you had a good time there.
3: We had a great time. It was lovely. Yep.
0: Very nice. Thank you very much. Oh, here's an interesting thought from Zed. Spain plays as one collective, whereas Argentina are a team which relies on brilliance from some individuals. Going for the... collaboratives, go Spain. Oh, that's very, I like that. Is it Zlatko?
4: Yes, it is.
0: Oh, good. Go ahead.
4: I'll go in Spain simply because she who must be obeyed is Spanish.
0: Oh, your wife?
4: Yes.
0: It certainly created tension if you were wearing an Argentinian scarf on that morning, wouldn't it?
4: You're not wrong.
0: Yeah. Well, that sounds like a very sensible thing to do, regardless of your own feelings. Totally understand the logic there. Thank you. Doug, what about you? Who are you going to go for and why?
5: James, after the last couple of games, it's got to be Spain. I think they play a much more entertaining whole team game. Argentina, game plan, get it to Messi. Secondly... They are a bunch of nigglers. You watch how they play, both on and off the ball. They look, they

one of the most rousing national anthems, surely, in the whole world. I feel roused. I'm fired up. I can imagine the team getting super excited and energetic by that. Here's the Argentinian national anthem.

0: intimidate. They look for fouls. Mm-hmm. I think they've, a dirty game.
1: Okay. I think
0: Argentina, something that they've brought to international football that's a real shame.
1: I love the fact, Doug, we've been talking about this for a little while. You're the first person who's actually decided who they're going to go for in the football grand final on the basis of the football. So, well done. That's very impressive.
0: Sorry about that. Sorry to disappoint you, James.
1: No, I like that. I think it's a novel way of doing it. I've never thought of that.
0: I won't even get into the whole FIFA conspiracy thing. We'll leave that alone.
1: Yes. Well, yeah, I know what you're talking about there. Thank you, Doug. What about you, Janet?
2: Hi, James.
1: Hi.
2: I'm going for Spain.
1: Because?
2: I have been to Spain a couple of times. Mm. And I've spent a fair bit of time in Galicia. And Galicia feels like home because they have heaps of eucalypts and grevilleas and lots of Australian natives over there.
1: Okay. So because you're going for Spain because they have similar trees.
2: Yeah. That's as good a reason as any.
1: Why not? Yeah. I like that. Have you ever been to Argentina? Yeah.
2: No.
1: No.
2: No, I have no idea what their trees are like.
1: No. We should, I might try and get some photos up of Argentinian trees. See if I can sway you. Something that looks like it might have been in Australia. All right, good on you. Go the trees. Thank you very much, Janet. And someone else suggested a good reason is the colours. Argentina is New South Wales blue. So, yes, maybe it's off the back of the state of origin. Glorious victory. Was it ever in doubt that Argentina would be the logical choice? Look, we'll talk about this a little bit more next half hour. Who are you going to go for and why? Because we will be joined by Adam Spencer, who's going to talk about he loves the beautiful game, so we'll ask him about that. But he's also going to talk about an open letter from 200 experts warning artificial intelligence will be more disruptive than the Industrial Revolution and big tech companies employing people to ask if AI is coming alive. That's a terrifying thing to think about, isn't it? And also later on, we want to examine and try and work out some generally agreed rules on eating at work, particularly heating up products with fish in them.
3: Story with ABC News. The Department of Agriculture has confirmed a petrel seabird has tested positive to the H5 strain of bird flu at Hawk's Nest. It comes a fortnight after a different seabird tested positive at the same location. A statement from the Australian Chief Veterinary Officer says there have now been 15 detections nationally, all in individual wild seabirds found in coastal locations. She says the risk to human health remains low. The agent for actor Sam Neill has confirmed his cause of death was from pneumonia. Sam Neill died in Sydney on Monday at Sydney St Vincent's Hospital. His agent, Philip Gren, says his family will honour him with a private memorial at his farm in New Zealand. The head of the Australian National University has acknowledged shortcomings in how it communicated its investigation into allegations of student making anti-Semitic gestures. George Lenton-Williams has more.
4: At the Royal Commission on Anti-Semitism's hearing in Melbourne today, Acting Provost of the ANU, Joan Leach, detailed the institution's response after students were alleged to have made anti-Semitic gestures during an online meeting in 2024. She said an investigation concluded the alleged gestures didn't occur. These findings were revealed early last year before a federal parliamentary inquiry, but Professor Leach said the Australasian Union of Jewish Students was not specifically informed. She acknowledged that was not a trauma-informed response and said it had prompted the university to reflect on its processes.
3: A man has been charged over a crash that left six semi-trailers destroyed by a fire near Goulburn. Lani Ottaway reports.
5: A 28-year-old truck driver has been charged with negligent driving over the collision on the Hume Highway at Bradalbin 2 weeks ago. Police say two semi-trailers crashed at about 5 a.m. and started a fire, which spread to four other trucks parked at a nearby rest bay. Fire and rescue extinguished the blaze, which was fueled by the truck's cargo, including 8 tons of butane cans, resin, memory foam and alcohol. The six male drivers were treated for minor injuries. The 28-year-old man will appear in the Yass local court next month.
3: Police are investigating the death of an Aboriginal man at a prison in the state's north. Tani Jash has more.
6: A 21-year-old man died yesterday at Clarence Correctional Centre, a private facility operated by Serco Australia. The corporation released a statement extending their sympathies to the family and the wider Aboriginal and Torres Strait Islander community. The death will now be investigated by police and the New South Wales coroner. Last month, a coroner criticised medical staff at the same prison for failing to provide adequate treatment to a 29-year-old non-Indigenous prisoner who died as a result of alcohol withdrawal. She recommended the Medical Council of New South Wales review their conduct.
3: A former employee of billionaire philanthropist Judith Nelson is facing further charges over the alleged defrauding of her boss. 51-year-old Anna Louise Spence has been accused of using Ms. Nelson's credit card to buy $1.7 million in luxury items over several years. Ms. Spence was facing 128 charges, but the local court in Sydney has heard. After further investigation, she now faces 144 charges. The matter has been adjourned until next month to allow time for police to complete a new brief of evidence. The United States and Iran have continued to exchange military strikes in an escalation of hostilities in the Middle East. Ali Crew has the latest.
7: The US military says it's completed its latest round of attacks on Iran, during which it targeted Iran's coastal defences and missile sites after reimposing a blockade on Iranian ports. Iran has struck back by targeting US military sites in neighbouring countries in what it's called an existential war with America. The Islamic Revolutionary Guard Corps says a gathering for US military personnel at an airbase in Kuwait was among its targets. Meanwhile, Iran says several American missiles have struck near a children's cancer hospital in the city of Ahvaz, forcing its evacuation.
3: To sport, and England's manager Thomas Tuchel says he'll wear the criticism of the team's second-half capitulation to Argentina in their World Cup semi-final. England took the lead in the second half but were dominated from that point on as Argentina scored twice to get through to the final against Spain. Tuchel has been criticised for being too defensive with his substitutions, but he says there's no way of knowing if it would have panned out differently.
8: No, I believe that's just the nature of the game. As soon as you lose, you get criticised. That's just what it is, and it makes no sense to engage in that and lose my head. I'm responsible for them. I took them, so I take the criticism. That's just the way it is.
3: Scattered showers along the central and northern coasts and adjacent ranges this afternoon. Possible moderate falls and the chance of thunderstorms along the northern coast. Dry and mostly sunny elsewhere. For Sydney, cloudy with showers in this afternoon. Cloudy with showers tomorrow, a top of 18. Partly cloudy with showers on Saturday, a top of 19. ABC News.
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1: Great to have you company. This hour we'll continue our discussion on how the heck, if they're not your second, third or fourth team, you pick which of Argentina or Spain to go for in the World Cup final, which Spanish-speaking nation should you get behind. It's better to, you know, it's better to have someone, isn't it? So how do we decide? We'll discuss that. We also want to hear, just examine the phenomena of eating at work and try and work out some generally agreed rules. Specifically, is heating up last night's salmon patties just a no-no and offensive because they smell bad? That'll be our starting point, and we'll try and get a little bit more nuance from that. But before that, look, we're going to talk a bit about artificial intelligence with Adam Spencer. Adam joins us every couple of weeks to discuss things that he's been writing about, and he's very interesting. Substack, Adam B. Spencer, and it's called Nerd News, and here he is. G'day, Adam.
11: How are you?
1: Yeah, very good, thank you. Did you watch the game this morning? What did you think?
11: Look, I did. I've had a couple of people ring me about this, James. Mm. Obviously, 2026 World Cup. It's also the 20th anniversary of the mighty University of Sydney women's third grade team that I coached to a grand final win against West Ryde Rovers in 2006. And a lot of people are asking me about Thomas Tuchel's tactics this morning and when he went a little bit defensive, and they're comparing it to my work on that big day when our tactic all day, even though we went up 1-0 early, was just keep kicking it to Astrid.
1: Yes.
11: She's clearly the best player on either team. She was the Lionel Messi that day.
1: Yeah.
11: And we just kept attacking. We went up 2-0. We kept attacking. We won 3-1. Thomas Tuchel just threw up the gate.

0: Mets and parked the bus when they were up 1-0, was never going to be able to hold out Messi for the rest of the game. I think it's fair to say I comprehensively outcoached the English coach that day 20 years ago, James.
1: Also, the English coach has had several years to prepare for this. How many times has he sought your advice?
0: Yeah, well, to be honest, I don't think... probably four or five, but I've been very busy, James. what an incredible game of football. I know you got a lot of people's angles for the win, for the final. I'm lucky to have something in my back pocket. A couple of years ago, I was lucky enough to go to Antarctica. And on the way back, we came through Argentina, because that's where the ships come back up and dock. And this was the Qatar World Cup that was being held at the end of the year, as opposed to the normal mid-year one. We flew out of Buenos Aires at 8 p.m. when Argentina had won the World Cup at 3 o'clock that afternoon.
1: Oh, wow.
0: It was mayhem. We watched in a little bar next to where we were staying, a few hundred people throwing children in the air and catching them. Street party breaks out. We get to the airport. Every plane is delayed because the Argentinian pilots were just going, "We're not going anywhere."
1: Yeah.
0: What are you talking? I wouldn't be able to concentrate. You don't want me flying a plane now. Mayhem at the airport, and out we go. So I've still got a soft spot. I think if Messi could go around one more time, that would be unbelievable. So in what I think is going to be an incredible game and two very different styles, I'll be ever so slightly, I think, surprised but excited if Argentina go back-to-back.
1: Okay, so Adam Spencer will be going for Argentina because of his experience last World Cup. We want to know how you're making up your mind. Let us know. The text 0467 922 702 and the phone number 1300 222 702. We'll sprinkle a little bit of that in with the more serious stuff you're talking about, Adam. Anthony Albanese's big speech that we kind of dissected about artificial intelligence yesterday. But meanwhile, on the world stage, there's been a letter from 200 experts warning that AI will be more disruptive than the Industrial Revolution. I wasn't around for the Industrial Revolution, but from all I've read about it, it was quite disruptive.
0: It was, James, but trust me, I was there. It took a long time from your first sort of, you know, was it the James Watt steam engine to sort of full factory industrialization? You're talking many decades, more than a century probably, for the full impact. This letter, this open letter, very interesting. I mean, it's not the first open letter in AI, but there's probably an open letter every week. Some of them tend to be really apocalyptic. Some of them tend to be really rah-rah and upbeat, especially if there's a seed funding round coming around for big tech. This one is more interesting because 16 Nobel laureates in economics, other economists, and 200 AI experts have come out and essentially said, we just don't know what's going to happen. It's going to happen incredibly quickly, and we're not confident that governments have their eye on what's going to be the pace of change. Tom Cunningham, one of the founders, has this great quote: "We are driving in the fog. It's extraordinarily difficult to anticipate what will happen next. This is the right time for a coordinated effort to bring clarity to a confusing situation." So these people aren't necessarily AI evangelists, and they're not AI Luddites. They don't even really know what they are in their expert opinion, because the rate of change and the potential for change is so great. I think that's why this open letter's garnered so much interest over the last few days.
1: And I mean, I wonder if at some point in the Industrial Revolution, all the world's 200 experts would have said the same thing. I mean, it's almost natural to be confused about where this will go, isn't it? Whenever people say, "I know exactly what's going to happen," I'm always very sus of them.
0: Yeah. Anyone who's telling you that said we were all going to be just trading on Bitcoin by now a couple of years ago. The challenge,
1: Bitcoin stores in the metaverse.
0: I think one of the challenges that AI poses is the breadth and depth of the potential transformation that's going to happen, because you're talking about knowledge and language as the basis for what's being driven and redefined here. There's not that many occupations, professions, areas of interest where it could quite possibly one day apply. When you were talking, you know, neural network type AI, the previous generation, some incredible applications, but certain very hands-on occupations probably is not as much of an impact. The breadth and depth and the pace at which AI is evolving, they say in this open letter, within the space of a decade, you're going to see change akin to what would have been several decades or century more of change in previous technological explosions. You know, a stat that I love, it was earlier this year, James, was the 150th anniversary of the first ever phone call, when Alexander Graham Bell accidentally dropped the acid on his hand and said, "Come here, please," to his assistant, and the assistant came in the room. First ever phone call. Took 70 years or so before a lot of homes had a working telephone. From when we had the first electricity substation, it took decades before there was reliable electricity in most homes in developed countries. You're talking decades and decades. That doesn't seem to be the pace at which this revolution's unfolding. It's a multiple, an order of magnitude of that, and it's the speed of the change that's worrying people as much as anything.
1: But I wonder if a point of comparison is a more recent one, I guess it's called the information revolution with computers and the internet. Surely people would have been saying, I guess it's 25 years ago, isn't it, that nothing like this has ever happened so quickly before, and yet today it almost seems like, you know, the internet goes down for 5 minutes and people don't know what to do. We've all become so accustomed to it.
0: Absolutely the case, but I don't think there was the potential for the degree of transformation that AI possibly offers for the good and for the bad with the forming of the internet. No one was talking about possible existential demise because humans will no longer be the smartest force on the planet. No one was talking about rogue internet if it breaks out of its guardrails going off and not being controllable. No one was talking about diseases that within a matter of years might not be diseases anymore because we will have invented incredible drugs that human minds can't get around just from the idea of us all being able to email each other. And I'm not, you know, poo-pooing the internet, but the potential degree of change here, a lot of people are saying on the upside and the downside is just a scope beyond which we've ever had to contemplate before.
1: Talking to Adam Spencer, author of the Substack Nerd News, about a couple of developments in AI. Another one, Adam, is, and you're really going to have to explain this, whenever people talk about this, I totally don't understand it at all. Big tech are employing people to ask, is AI coming alive?
0: This is ever since we first talked about the idea of computers and Turing frames, the Turing test, and then, I'm sorry, Dave, I can't do that, Stanley Kubrick, A Space Odyssey and all that, there's been the idea of, could these things become intelligent enough to be conscious? And it's a really difficult question, James, because to be honest, we don't even have human consciousness truly pinned down yet. By definition, to think about how you think using only the thing with which you think becomes very difficult. There's all sorts of disagreements of where human consciousness actually comes from, what causes it to happen. But a very fundamental distinction in opinion is it just a matter of connectivity? If enough computer chips talk to each other in the way our neurons in our brains do, will you eventually, just from that connectivity, get to consciousness? Or is it something that requires a degree of wetware? Do you need something biological, hormonal, etc., to be able to have consciousness? And the experts in the field are split on that. More people say either we don't know, or computers, yes, eventually in theory could become conscious, than say, no, it requires biology. I'm not an expert. I feel it requires biology. I'm in the minority camp, and don't go banking your house on what I say there. But some of the big tech have started to look at how these large language models process information, the conversations they have. What happens if you let two of them talk to each other? And they're employing serious thinkers in the field to look inside and see if we're starting to get, not yet these things are alive and running around, but are they developing a sense of they exist, or they are something, or will they just at the end of the day respond to prompts and never have any, you know, in inverted commas, sense of self? I agree with you. It's very foggy sort of stuff, but there are serious, serious intelligent people asking these questions now.
1: Well, what about this way of looking at it? Like when you were talking there, I was listening and I was trying to cognitively process what you were saying and think about what I was going to say back. And that's what we do every time we have a conversation, and many of us at work do various tasks where we have to use our brain to work out what the most efficient and effective way of doing that task is. But I might have had an argument with Lucy this morning, and beneath that, I didn't, thank goodness. We only have them on Fridays and Tuesdays. Yeah.

0: Your people talk to her people, yeah, you schedule them in.
1: That's right. But I might have been feeling sad, or I might have been feeling angry, or I might have been feeling excited because, you know, maybe she's going to meet me outside the studio afterwards and we're going to make up. That seems to me the distinction. AI can do all the first bit, the thinking bit, the processing, but surely it can't have emotions. Surely it can't feel, and perhaps that's the distinction.
0: At the moment you were born, if I had looked at the 10-second-old James O'Loughlin, and there's a human brain in that, can it feel sad? Can it feel lonely? Can it feel winsome? Can it feel a sense of melancholic regret?
1: I was a winsome baby.
0: Yeah, I don't think it can. Now, there's a point where it can. Where does that come from? Does that come from just your brain connects more and more things, and those things are processed as thoughts and understandings and emotions and memories, and the connectivity just gives rise to the ability to experience those sensations? Or is there something in it's a wet, grey piece of water and neurons and hormones that are bubbling around? Is that the only reason you develop the ability to feel those things? And the field is split on that. And that's exactly the debate. Do you have the ability to miss Lucy just because you're a human? Is there something human in that? Or is it just your brain sent enough signals enough times to develop the ability that sentience and consciousness arose out of it? The field is split.
1: ChatGPT says someone told me it smiled when it read my question this week. First time it has said something like this. Yeah, but that doesn't mean it smiled. That just meant that it processed information and thought that would be a good
0: answer. And this is going to be the challenge for us, James. Whether these systems ever get to consciousness and sentience or not is an open question. I think what is guaranteed is not long from now they will be able to. They will give such an impression that they are, that we simply won't know if they are or not, or it will be, for our experience, exactly the same as if they were. And I'm using the word they there, which isn't loaded a term itself, but we won't be able to tell the difference. At the moment, when you get home and say to your home entertainment system, can you put on some music and turn the lights on, you can tell that's a computer interface. But if you get home and that system says to you, how are you going, James? Great day at work. Heard the show, very funny. Sorry traffic was bad and you're a little bit late. Buzz here, meal will be ready in 5 minutes. Don't worry about the kids, got home, they did their homework, they've gone to bed, I read them a story, they should be up in the morning. The younger one's feeling a little bit ill, I recommend they take up the, you might want to check them in the morning. You're going to cross a sort of uncanny valley where you will not be able to tell if these systems are sentient or not, which comes with its whole own family of really interesting ethical questions and problems.
1: What I'm interested in is when we get to that point and we get home and you open the door and there's silence and then you go, hi, and you just hear, don't start.
0: Yeah.
1: That's when you know they've got emotions.
0: Yep. When you had a fight with Lucy GPT on Tuesday. She wasn't available, so she sent her avatar. You both sorted it out offline and everything's good.
1: Yeah. Hey, thank you very much, Adam. That was fascinating and brain-bending. Adam Spencer is the author of the Substack Nerd News, which you can find at Adam B. Spencer on Substack. Thanks, mate.
0: Have a great day. Go Argentina.
1: Go Argentina.
2: Wherever you're headed in the Hunter, it's always good to know what the traffic's doing.
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1: Great to have you company. We are continuing the conversation about how you decide if you want to, you know, be barracking for someone in the World Cup final and you don't really have strong feelings about either of the finalists, Spain or Argentina, how you decide which. We want to know, how are you going about this? We've talked to a number of people who've varied from reasons such as style of play, I visited Spain once and had a nice time. They have better trees in Spain, although there are a couple of people disputing that. Although they have trees that are more like ours in Spain, someone said. Someone has said eucalyptus trees are everywhere in Argentina too, all highly flammable. So there's that. Argentina is covered in eucalyptus too. That's from Elizabeth. So all sorts of reasons people are using. Let me know yours.

0: 0467 922 702 is the text, and the phone number 1300 222 702. Bit of a blast of the national anthems to get you going. Spain. Argentina. Maybe you make up your mind on that. Janie, hi, how are you going to do it?
1: Hi, I actually just texted him, but both Australia and Argentina start with an A and end in an A, and I've got 9 letters. That's about my knowledge.
0: Oh, I see, yeah. So it's more similar, and we're in the same hemisphere, as others have pointed out.
1: Mm-hmm, that's right. So, but I have tipped Argentina to win, so I hope they do.
0: You mean with money?
1: Yeah, yeah.
0: So your kind of emotional logic is in conflict with your wallet.
1: Exactly.
0: Do you know how much you're going to win?
1: Oh, no, it's not much. Although yeah. I did put it on when the odds were higher, so.
0: Yeah. Well, I'm very interested to see how this plays out, as you've just given a very, you know, logical reason, as more or less logical, for going for one, but you're going to win money from the other. So you might be in internal torment.
1: Exactly.
0: Might need to book in some emergency counselling beforehand to resolve. Thank you very much, Janie. What about you, Nick? Who and why?
2: Well, I thought it'd be pretty obvious, James. It's because of the rain.
0: Because the rain in Spain?
2: Falls mainly.
0: On the plane?
2: Well, what other reason do you need than a good old bit of George Bernard Shaw?
0: Yeah, I guess so. And I guess it's perhaps a reason why the World Cup isn't in Spain. I think when it's too much rain on the plane.
2: Exactly.
0: And we can't have the World Cup in the mountains where there might not be as much rain because it's too hilly.
2: That's it.
0: Okay. Look, that is as good a reason as they have similar trees to us or many of the others we've heard. And I don't mean that disrespectfully to everyone. I love all these reasons. Thank you very much, Nick. How are you working this out? The more imaginative, the better, whether you should go for Spain or Argentina. 0467 922 702 is the text, and the phone 1300 222 702. What do you think, Stephen?
3: Spain for me.
0: Because?
3: Tapas.
0: Tapas. You like tapas?
3: I like the food, yep.
0: Have you ever had steak? They make them pretty, they're pretty good steaks.
3: They make them pretty good. They make special fried rice or paella. Yep. Very, very nice indeed.
0: Yeah.
3: So I'm going to be eating all of that watching the game, I think.
0: Okay, well, it would feel wrong, wouldn't it, to be eating Spanish food and barracking for Argentina? So I get it.
3: It would be.
0: Yeah.
3: It would be. Even the odd chorizo whilst watching barracking for Argentina. Yeah. It would be wrong.
0: Okay.
3: The food gods would look down and be very angry with you, I reckon.
0: I also think if you're sitting on the fence and food was your arbiter, you know, for some, the beautiful Argentinian affiliation with steaks would push them over. But not many people want to be eating a steak at 5 a.m.
3: It's a bit hard for a big, heavy steak at that hour, I will agree.
0: I think it is. The rest of the day would get tricky, whereas paella can be a little bit lighter.
3: It can, or some simple tapas.
0: Yeah, very nice. It makes total sense to me. Don says, I'm reserving my pick until three-quarter time, whoever stays on their feet. I'm going for Spain, says Jay, because it's only won it once. There's a group of teams which have won the tournament multiple times, including Argentina. That's true. They've won three. I'd like to see other nations step up before these teams stretch further ahead. That's a very egalitarian view. I like that view. I think it's important. Messi's already won one. So, what about the food? Says someone. I know that Argentina is big on barbecue. Is seafood the deciding factor? I guess so. A number of people echoing Lisa's text. For me, it's got to be Spain. And the reason, because Trump doesn't like Spain. And a number along those ways. I don't care either way, says someone. But I'm going for Argentina, even though their song sucks. Didn't like the national anthem. I found it very emotional. I found a motive. Anyway, because there seems to be an overwhelming support for Spain. Oh, so that was a contrarian. I love contrarians. I'm going for Argentina.

0: because everyone else is going for Spain. I really like that. Just, oh, you're all doing that? I'm doing the opposite thing. So no. That's fantastic. Ross says, James, I've just realised I must be AI. I have no feelings whatsoever about the World Cup final. I mean, who am I to say you're not, Ross? All I can see is words on a screen. So you'd be a better judge than me, I guess. Al, hello.
1: G'day, James. How are you going?
0: Good. What do you think? Who are you going for and why?
1: Well, I was thinking food too, like the guy talking about tapas. I have a family connection with a restaurateur in Newcastle from northern part of Spain. And his garlic prawns are just awesome. So Argentina's good on the barbecue.
0: Yeah.
1: But
0: the garlic prawns have got you.
1: Yeah. Is Argentina into seafood? Like, you know, the calamari from Spain? Oh.
0: Well, they've got a long coast. They'd have more coastline, I think, than Spain.
1: I don't know. The way out to the Malvinas.
0: Yeah. I do like this idea of just, you know, I haven't been to Spain or Argentina. I have very sketchy ideas about either of them. I've probably heard more about Spain than I have of Argentina. But just taking whatever tiny bits of information we do have and just making a decision from that. I really like that.
1: I also prefer the colours of Spain. Yeah.
0: Yeah, the colours. Exactly.
1: Blue and white. I don't know.
0: Because, you know, we're all taught when we're young to gather all relevant information and make pros and cons. And maybe that's an overrated way of making decisions. Maybe we should just, whatever vibes you get, follow them.
1: Yeah.
0: You like the national anthem? Go for that team. Thank you very much, Al. You like the trees? Go for that team. Someone says empanadas for Argentina, delicious South American meat pies. That perhaps is enough reason for them. If AI is so smart, can't it predict the World Cup outcome, says John. Thank you. Someone says, I got pickpocketed in Madrid once. So that's enough reason. I assume the subtext is I'm going for Argentina because I got pickpocketed in Madrid once. That's fair enough. Hey, the golden ticket, it's time to call now if you know the code word and you want to go in the chance to win the golden ticket, this week's golden ticket, which will be drawn tomorrow to see some of the best events over the next couple of months in and around Sydney. Just call 1-300-222-702. Now, let's get the latest news headlines. Good afternoon, Adam Story.
2: Afternoon, James. Another seabird has tested positive to the H5 strain of bird flu at Hawk's Nest on the mid-north coast. It comes just a fortnight after another seabird was found in the same area and also tested positive. A man has been charged over a crash that left six semi-trailers destroyed by fire near Goulburn. The 28-year-old truck driver has been charged with negligent driving over the collision on the Hume Highway 2 weeks ago. The agent for actor Sam Neill has confirmed his cause of death was from pneumonia. His agent, Philip Gren, says his family will honour him with a private memorial service at his farm in New Zealand. And the federal opposition leader says he doesn't support gender quotas as his party urges members to rethink its future after consecutive election losses. There'll be more news at 3 o'clock.
0: Adam, I have two questions for you. The first one's easy. How are you going to decide, if you are going to bother, whether to go for Spain or Argentina in the World Cup final?
2: I'll just flip a coin.
0: Okay.
2: If I have to, yeah.
0: So you don't care?
2: I don't know.
0: That's fair enough. There's nothing wrong with not caring.
2: Thank you.
0: There's only a certain amount of things you can care for in the world.
2: I've got too much to care about already.
0: I understand. Yeah. Do you have any thoughts about, we're about to discuss this, food at work, that is do's and more particularly don'ts. Any views there?
2: Well, at the risk of offending a lot of my colleagues, anything that comes out of a microwave.
0: Oh, anything heated.
2: Oh, it's just,
0: yeah.
2: Nothing ever comes out and you go, oh, that smells nice.
0: Yeah. Not even things that probably did smell nice the night before.
2: Yeah, they may have done the night before, but by the time it gets in here.
0: Or there's a flip of the coin on that too. Mm. Even if they do smell nice, it just makes you irritated that it's not yours.
2: Yeah, basically, you know what I mean? someone actually cooked a meal for them last night or cooked themselves a meal.
0: Yeah.
2: And I have no leftovers to bring in.
0: There am I with my sandwich.
2: Yep.
0: And they've got chicken chow mein or something.
2: Nice soggy sandwich. Yeah.
0: Okay. Thank you. I appreciate
2: the best.
0: It. Good on you, Adam. Now, the golden ticket, who is going to win today's opportunity to go into the draw to win the golden ticket, which has double passes to wonderful events around Sydney for this week, the draw tomorrow during Drive. Susie, what is the code word for today, I wonder?
3: It is Noonan.
0: It is Noonan. Well done. Woo-hoo! You did it. That's incredible. You're amazing, etc. have you got any thoughts on, and as you heard from Adam's story, I don't care is a valid answer, on picking who to go for in the World Cup final between Spain and Argentina?
3: Well, I've been to Spain and I loved it. So
0: that'll do.
3: Yeah.
0: That'll do. I also want to, we're about to talk about the etiquette of food at work, do's and don'ts, and I just wonder if you had any views on that.
3: Oh, look, only one. I used to work in a place where in the kitchen I was banned from having sardines on toast for breakfast because they were all complaining they smelt dreadful.
0: Mm, yeah, fish has come up in our preliminary discussions about that. How was it broached with you? Who talked to you and how did they put it?
3: One of the difficult people just actually said to me, "You can't be eating that in here, it stinks."
0: Right. And how did you react to that?
3: Oh, okay.
0: Right.
3: And I just kept eating.
0: Right. And did you stop the sardines after that?
3: I sat outside, yes.
0: No, I see. So you still brought them and you sat outside.
3: I did.
0: Mm. Oh, it's good to start with a strong experience like that, someone who's clearly, you know, was quite direct.
3: Yes.
0: If that was me and say I wanted to tell you that, I would agonise about it for 7 weeks. I'd do little rehearsals. I'd be so timid. And then I'd probably try and get someone else to do it. So maybe those people that are very direct, maybe they have a place in the world, you know?
3: No, I think she should have just left the room.
0: Yeah. Yeah. Well, was it a break room?
3: She should have gone outside, really.
0: Yeah. I mean, you from what you said, it was a kitchen, right?
3: Yeah.
0: Yeah. Food area. Okay.
3: Yeah,
0: thank you very much, Susie. Exactly, I right. hope you win the golden ticket. If you do, who are you going to take?
3: A special friend.
0: Oh, okay. Good.
3: Sounds good, doesn't it?
0: Sounds like, well, it may well be that there's 5 people listening who think you've just referred to them. So watch out.
3: Well, there you go.
0: You have 5 text messages saying, thanks so much, Susie. Can't wait.
3: Thank you, James. Yeah. Okay, bye-bye.
0: Bye now. Good to talk to you. Hang on the line, though, I think. Okay, let's just take a quick break and then more.
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0: So you're on ABC Local Radio with James O'Loughlin. It's 25 minutes to 3. It is lovely to have your company. People have been sharing incredibly interesting ideas about how they're going to pick who goes... who they go for in the World Cup. But right now, so I'm talking about something different, and that is eating at work. And look, it just occurred to us today, we do work in a shared area. There are various strategies people have for eating. I eat at my desk and I often feel guilty. I crunch a mid-morning apple. And if it's a good apple, then it makes a lot of noise, doesn't it? Like a crunch, crunch, crunch thing. And I often wonder if that's irritating my coworkers. I did ask them about it and they claim it doesn't, but they could have just been polite. Seafood has been mentioned a lot in our discussions about eating at work. And I think particularly salmon patties being singled out as perhaps the worst food to bring in and particularly heat up from home. There is a divide, and I think Adam's story is on one side of it. One side believes that you should never bring in food to be reheated. That seems very extreme. an extreme view, because either it smells terrible or alternatively it smells good, which is in a funny way just as terrible, because it makes you look at your sandwich or whatever it is and see how inadequate it is by comparison. So I'm interested in what you think about eating at work, about the etiquette of heating things up, about, you know, should it just, I'm a traditionalist, banana, apple, sandwich. That's me at lunch. That's and that's kind of what I've been having for lunch since I was 7 years of age. Other people get far more adventurous, and it impresses me. I also really want to investigate the idea of eating as you sit at your desk. So I'm strongly opposed to that. And I'm even strongly, I always think it's better at least to get away from the desk or whatever your workplace is. Ideally to get out of the building if you're inside. Although I do find myself eating my apple and sandwich at my desk because, you know, it's 11:45 and we're on air at 12 and there's just not time to go outside. So I understand there's some flexibility there. But if people have a bona fide lunch hour, I'm intrigued by people who choose to spend it in the same physical area at which they're spending the rest of their day. So very interested in your thoughts on the topic of food at work and whether we can come up with some generally accepted rules, and particularly if you've got a strong opinion. Our number 1-300-222-702 and the text 0467-922-702. Vanessa, what do you think? Hi, Vanessa. Vanessa's gone away. We'll see if she comes back. Katrina, hello, what do you think?
6: Hello. I think anything's acceptable. Just don't leave it in the fridge and let it go to sludge and then don't claim it.
0: Yes. Yeah, that's, I mean, that's a,
6: gross.
0: And also, unlike at home, you're more likely at work to be able to, there's a little part of you that thinks, okay, I've left that too long. If I just leave it, no one will know it's mine, and someone, you know, you can't do that at home, can you?
6: No, you get busted, but at work, you just don't put your name on the container and it just, everyone denies that it's theirs.
0: Yeah.
6: It's a mystery person.
0: Who are those people, Katrina? It's not us, is it?
6: No, definitely not.
0: It's definitely not us.
6: No.
0: Yeah.
6: You bring lunch in, you eat it, or you take it home.
0: If the person that does that is listening, please call in and own up. 1-300-222-702. We know you're out there. We're looking for you. It's better for you if you just ring in and own up rather than us have to come and find you, don't you think? Katrina and I are looking.
6: Fess up.
0: Please. Yeah, that's right. Thank you, Katrina. So we want to hear from the people who, yes, never take their food away, but also just general rules about eating at work. What should be out of bounds? I think Alistair was going to tell us, producer Alistair was going to tell us something. Vanessa, are you back? What did you want to say? Still not there. How fascinating. Vanessa was going to say something about eating boiled eggs at her desk, but we might see how she's going. Now, Alistair, you have a strong view on this, don't you?
7: I have a very strong view on it, James.
0: I can tell from your voice. You're normally mildly spoken, but there's a steel in your voice.
7: Yeah, this is a topic that has driven me to rage.
0: To the very edge,
7: to the point where normally in a weekly huddle, we'll all sit together, we'll all sit quietly listening. Mm. But I was impassioned to the point of standing up on my 2 feet and saying, hey, whoever is eating seafood, specifically prawn heads, and leaving all of the prawn heads in the garbage on a Sunday night,
0: you need
7: to stop it, because we were coming in Monday morning and the entire floor stunk of rotten seafood.
0: The entire floor.
7: I can't tell if it was a case of me having an overly sensitive nose, but it was doing my melanin to the point of my usual cool, calm, collected self being quite angry.
0: I'm usually like that. Do you usually have an oversensitive nose? Do you have?
7: I can react quite severely to some scents, to the point of involuntarily, you know. But this
0: was this bin? Was it in a collective area?
7: Yeah, it was in the kitchen.
0: Yeah. And they, you know, it wouldn't be that hard. So, I mean, I can imagine saying, look, it's just the perfect thing to get me through a long night, but it's not that hard to bring in a plastic bag, tie it in a knot,
7: And put them in the freezer. And there are so many ways you can get rid of prawn heads.
0: Did you ever find the villain? You don't have to name names.
7: I didn't. And they could potentially still be at large. They could potentially still be at large.
0: Oh, this is when you're working on an earlier shift.
7: That's right. I was working on the breakfast program. Mm.
0: And was the outrage shared by fellow breakfast students?
7: The outrage was shared, but I feel like I perhaps took it to the next level with how crook and cross I got.
0: But you could have examined rosters. Like, there's only on a Sunday night, there aren't that many people in ABC Radio.
7: I have my suspicions. I don't know if it was because, you know, we share this building with a whole bunch of other teams. Mm. There is a suspect list that I will eventually whittle my way through.
0: You will not rest.
7: I will not rest. Even talking about it now, I'm getting the fury sweats, or I'm just getting very...
0: I did wonder when I saw you carrying that home dusting fingerprint clip.
7: That's right. Yeah.
0: That you bought off the internet.
7: And the magnifying glass and you know, all of that. Talking about seafood quickly, Hannah brought up a very good point about... This is relating to the World Cup as well, sorry. What happened to that octopus that could detect who was going to win?
0: Oh, that octopus?
7: Yeah.
0: Yeah, I don't know.
7: Man,
0: got eaten, probably. I'm going to try Vanessa again, third time. I'm just going to keep trying her until I think she's... Well, we'll see. Hello, Vanessa, are you there this time? I'll come back to her in a couple of minutes to see how many times. Be fun. Stephen, g'day. What do you think about food at work rules?
8: Well, James, I've got to tell you, it happened a few times and I thought to myself, don't get angry, guess good even. So as the butter is yellow and so is the yellow dishwashing detergent, I sprayed some detergent over the butter. Well, it never happened again, James.
0: What was the sin?
8: Sorry?
0: What had been done wrong?
8: Well, people kept using, you know, I put the butter in and put my name on the butter.
0: Oh, they were using your butter.
8: Yeah, and they got the situation where one day I came in and I had no butter. So
0: I see.
8: I then put some detergent on top of the butter, same colour.
0: That could have done people damage, though, couldn't it?
8: Oh, no, they just blow bubbles, you know. Didn't you ever wash your mouth out with soap when you were a kid? James, I'm sure you would have.
0: No, I had very liberal parents, so they were clearly hippies, not into that stuff. But thank you very much, Stephen. I don't endorse that, but you were sticky. I guess you were frustrated. Understand. You were like Alistair, driven to the edge. We are talking about food etiquette at work and what are the do's, what are the don'ts? Should you ever reheat seafood? Odors, shared food. I'm also interested if someone wants to explain to me the benefits of, if you do have a specific lunch break, spending it at your workstation eating rather than elsewhere. I've never understood that. I'm very love to hear from someone who sees that as a good thing. The number 1300 222 702 and the text 0467 922 702. Toby. G'day, what do you think?
9: James, I'm like to think I'm a fairly tolerant person.
0: You sound like one.
9: I can put up with the passive aggressive post-it notes saying don't eat and you know, the reheating of the anchovy butter laced baked broccoli, which I'm telling you has a smell that could wake the devil.
0: Right.
9: But I cannot handle the percussive noise of the bashing of the spoon on the bowl in an otherwise quiet workplace. I've taken this opportunity to raise this now with some of my fellow workmates, and I'm asking them to listen in so they realise I'm not wrong.
0: I totally understand. I was listening to a podcast the other day, and someone was, see if you can identify this sound. Can you hear that? They were clicking their pen. They were clicking their pen on and off while they were talking, and it was driving me nuts. So I totally understand that. Just little click, click, click. It's enough. Yeah. I'm with you, Toby.
9: People have got to eat, but please do it quickly.

0: a flexi time system. So lunch, you had to clog off and go out for at least an hour.
1: Mm.
0: But your morning tea was a paid break, and it was 15 minutes.
1: Mm.
0: And it was back in the days, this will tell you how long ago it was, back in the days when people were allowed to smoke inside the building in their workplaces.
1: Oh, wow.
0: So, it's, you know, back when there were dinosaurs roaming the earth almost. And I hated the smell of smoke. My parents were both smokers and I just loathed it, so I refused to go to the tea room. And so I used to go and sit outside, and then the boss of my section came and said, oh, it's come to my attention that you're going outside during your morning tea break and that isn't permitted. You have to stay in the building. And I said, well, no. And she said, well, you know, you can come to the tea room or you can do your break at your desk. And I said, a break at my desk is not a break.
1: Yeah, exactly.
0: And going up there and listening to, and I'm not a tennis fan, everybody used to talk about Wimbledon.
1: Mm-hmm.
0: And I'd listen to all of this and smoke, like inhale the smoke.
1: Mm-hmm.
0: And I think, forget it. So I came to an arrangement with a fellow who worked in the back dock.
1: Mm-hmm.
0: And he used to have his sandwich at his desk. He was somewhat of a loner of a fellow and his choice. And he said, oh, lass, you know, come out the back door and knock when you want to come back in. I'll let you in. They don't have to know. So I just continued on as I've always done.
1: Yeah, well, goodness. I just think if you're inside all day, any opportunity for fresh air is an opportunity to be taken. Thank you very much, Jane. We are talking about the do's and don'ts of eating at work and how we can be considerate of others. And I really want to, we've just only got a few minutes left, but if anyone can explain the phenomena of having lunch at your desk or workstation, I'm very curious about that. I don't understand it. Our number, 1-300-222-702, and the text 0467-922-702. Shelley, hi.
2: Hello, James. How are you?
1: Good. What do you think?
2: Well, I worked for a French company for 10 years, and my job involved travelling to different parts of the world, and I would be in France. And company policy was that if you ate at your desk, you would be sacked. The CEO would come and walk you out of the building. You had to go out and take a break.
1: Wow.
2: The other countries didn't bother to take that on quite with the same passion.
1: Vigor.
2: And so if he would come to Australia, for instance, we would all go into this apoplectic panic because we'd run around teaching everybody to make sure they weren't eating at their desks or that they didn't get caught. And it was very funny. But, I mean, it worked really well in France because you had to get up and take a break and walk away from your desk.
1: Yeah, and it is good. I mean, you could get an appropriate, you know, wellness scientist or whatever to say that you'll actually, if you do that, it'll increase your productivity and you'll be in a better mood in the arvo and all that. So I like that CEO.
2: The sandwich scientist.
1: The sandwich, exactly. Thank you, Shelley. Dave, g'day. Hi, Dave.
3: Hello, Jimmy. How are you?
1: Good,
3: welcome
1: good.
3: Back.
1: Thank you. It's good to be back. Go ahead.
3: Oh, just the story my dad used to tell us when he was working night shift in the factory, and he used to take in his lunch and a flask of milk, and it was constantly being nicked. So my mum was breastfeeding one of us at the time, so she just filled a bottle of milk and he took it in. Never happened again. Milk was never touched after that.
1: Right, yeah. This tastes a bit funny.
3: Yeah,
1: the person thought. Yeah,
3: yeah,
1: yeah.
3: Didn't go down too well with the Nescafe or something.
1: Right.
3: I'm not sure.
1: I don't know what to say to that, but yeah, I guess it's you use what resources you have, right?
3: That's right.
1: Yeah. Thank you very much, Dave. Appreciate that. Someone says, firstly, no eating at the desk. I take a lovely homemade lunch every day. On one occasion, a conversation started with a member of the public while I was sitting in a picnic area. The lady looked at my lunch containers, looked at my organised esky and stated, you must be married because the lunch looks as good as a warm hug. And she was correct on both accounts. There you go. Robin, hello.
4: Oh, hello, James.
1: Hi, go ahead.
4: I've worked with a paranoid colleague who used to put on his sandwich in the fridge a little note saying, don't eat this, I've spat on it. So one day I was fed up with so upset. I thought, I'll put another note on, and I wrote on it, and I spat on it too.
1: That's great. Oh, and I love how you

0: You did it with a bit of humour. You got it.
1: Yeah.
0: And did you, it would have been good if you'd kind of hidden behind a bin or something and watched his reaction.
1: It would have. I wasn't able to do that. No, sure. It did stop him doing this little thing, funny thing.
0: Yeah. Oh, good on you. That's very clever. Thanks so much, Robin. Look, just a minute or so back. I think just to leave you with another spur to pick a side for the World Cup final, Spain and Argentina. Let's just have a final blast of their national anthems. They're very distinct. One is rousing, the other is kind of more emotive. Rousing, Spanish.

0: if I was playing for Argentina, the tears would be strolling down. Streaming down. Jennifer says, re-eating at the desk, a previous colleague in a call centre would eat at a desk, continue to work, but then expected to finish early, leaving others to cover extra load in their time. That might shed a little bit of light on it, that you're doing it, look, I'm still working, I haven't had a lunch break, even though I'm eating, and so I should be able to go home early. I get it. Hey, in Newcastle, you're about to hear Jenny Marchant. Statewide New South Wales, it'll be Jess Maguire. And in the Illawarra, Fairlie Hamilton, Zool of Rock tomorrow.
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3: Great to be with you for Thursday afternoon around the Hunter. How are you getting on? How well do you know your witches in pop culture? We'll play the Witch quiz a bit later on. One witch-related question for you to answer to win tickets to go and see Room on the Broom, a kids' play at the Civic Theatre next week. Stick around for that, as well as lots more. Before we get into all of it, let's get your three before three. We have had another confirmed case of bird flu at Hawke's Nest. We've heard this through the federal and state agriculture departments this afternoon. They've let us know that testing has confirmed H5 high pathogen bird flu in another giant petrel found at Bennett's Beach at Hawke's Nest. That bird was found there last Friday. You'll remember that the week before last, a giant petrel tested positive after being found at the same place, Bennett's Beach, Hawke's Nest. So this is the second for that area, and they remain the only two confirmed cases in New South Wales. So we're told there's no evidence of any mass mortality events, no detections in poultry or in the agricultural production system. You're being told by governments that the risk to human health remains low. I'll have more information for you on that, though, right after the 3 o'clock news. Second thing for you to know is an interesting one, one that caught my ear as I was driving to work this morning. Smart highway technology. It's been designed to make turning onto a busy highway safer, and it's going to be trialled in the Upper Hunter. So this is called the Rural Intersection Speed Zone System, the first of its kind to be trialled in New South Wales. It's going to be switched on next month at the intersection of Ulan Road and the Golden Highway near Cassilis to make it easier for bigger, slower vehicles to turn onto the highway there. Here's the Minister for Roads, Jenny Acheson, speaking to Scott Bevan on Mornings Today, explaining how it'll work.
4: So this technology detects the vehicle coming to the T-intersection, and it does a change on the variable speed sign on the main highway so that cars or other vehicles will slow down to allow that vehicle to have a bigger gap to turn onto the highway and therefore improve the safety of the intersection.
3: What do you think about that? Variable speed limit on the Golden Highway, so that when those vehicles approach that are going to need to turn onto the highway, there's a gap there for them. It's designed specifically for rural intersections. It's all about reducing the likelihood and severity of crashes. So we'll see how that works in practice as it rolls out in August in Cassilis area. And a group of local people are cycling all the way from Darwin to Bulga. That's a bit of a journey. Can you imagine how the legs would feel? They're doing it in memory of friends who've died of brain cancer. What a wonderful thing to do. They're raising money for the Mark Hughes Foundation. Now, Brad Bates is the man behind it all. He's told me that it's been a huge couple of weeks on the road already.
5: We've been going 18 days. We've travelled 2,800 kilometres and, the brakes deserve a rest. It's been pretty hard. We've had basically three seasons in 3 weeks, like the heat from Darwin, then the cold in central Australia. Now it's really cold down the bottom of Australia, but everyone's good, everyone's safe, everyone's in good spirits. So, yeah, we're going well.
3: Good on them. How about that? Brad Bates there cycling with that group of friends from Darwin to Bulga. I reckon they'll get a hero's welcome when they roll into Bulga in a couple of days. You'll hear from him later on here today on Drive. So that's your three before three. Right after the 3 o'clock news, you'll hear from the New South Wales Chief Veterinary Officer on everything we know about the detection of another confirmed case of bird flu in Hawke's Nest, another giant petrel migratory bird confirmed to have that concerning strain of bird flu in Hawke's Nest. The Chief Veterinary Officer joins you right after three. And a little bit later on, are you seeing or feeling a bit of the winter sicknesses setting in around you? You really do at this point need to be on the lookout for some of those bugs and protect yourself as much as possible. You'll find out all about it later on. Now, at Kooragang Island on Cormorant Road near Egret Street there, there's rock debris on the road. One of two eastbound lanes is closed. So Kooragang Island, Cormorant Road near Egret Street, one eastbound lane is closed. Your 3 o'clock news is next.
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6: Adam Story with ABC News. The Anti-Semitism Royal Commission has heard a staffer at the Australian National University asked for Palestinian death certificates when a grieving student asked for an exam extension. Georgia Lenton-Williams reports.
7: At the Commission's hearing in Melbourne today, a lawyer for the Australia-Palestine Advocacy Network asked the ANU's top academic about a student who tried to get an exam extension because they'd had family killed by the Israeli Defence Forces in Gaza. The lawyer said the Palestinian-Australian student was asked to provide their death certificates. He said the student was then told to obtain a notarised translation of the certificates. ANU's acting provost, Joan Leach, said she was unaware of the case, but agreed the staffer's response was inappropriate and lacked empathy.
6: The cause of New Zealand actor Sam Neill's death has been confirmed as pneumonia, Chantelle Al-Khoury reports.
8: The My Brilliant Career and Jurassic Park star died in Sydney's St Vincent's Hospital on Monday, aged 78. His death was described as sudden and unexpected, with a statement confirming he remained in remission until his death. In April, Neill revealed he was cancer-free after a five-year battle with blood cancer. His agent of 19 years, Philip Grenz, today confirmed pneumonia was the cause of death. Grenz described Neill as an insanely private man who loathed a fuss, saying his family will honour him with a private memorial at their farm in New Zealand.
6: The manager of one of Australia's largest music festivals has stepped down ahead of a sentencing for sexual touching without consent, Max Tillman reports.
9: Joel Nathan Albrecht pleaded guilty to the crime in Gosford local court last month. Court documents show he put his hands down the pants of a person while they slept, touching their buttocks and moving towards their genitals before the complainant rolled away. Tamworth Regional Council, which runs the Tamworth Country Music Festival, yesterday confirmed Albrecht was no longer in the role of festival manager, but has declined to comment on the exact circumstances of his departure. It says he is no longer an employee of the council and plans are in place to run the festival without him. Albrecht will be sentenced at the end of the month.
6: Police are investigating the death of a 21-year-old man at the Clarence Correctional Centre in the state's north. Hannah Ross has more.
10: Serco Australia, which operates the private jail near Grafton, issued a statement to say the man died in custody yesterday. Serco told the ABC it could not release any further details because the matter has been referred to the New South Wales coroner and is subject to a compulsory public inquiry. The corporation says it extends its sympathies to the family and the wider Aboriginal and Torres Strait Islander community. In April, the Inspector of Custodial Services released a report recommending Serco improve its mental health, drug and alcohol and psychiatric services for inmates at the jail.
6: The federal opposition leader says he doesn't support gender quotas as his party urges members to rethink its future.

0: after consecutive election losses. The Liberal Party discussion paper identifies significant decline in support among professional women and calls on its membership base to provide ideas to reinvigorate the party. Gender quotas, open pre-selections and new membership models are among ideas being floated, but Angus Taylor says quotas are not the answer.
1: I've never supported any quotas at all, but what I do support is more great people joining the Liberal Party and more great people, women and from all sorts of backgrounds. There's an enormous amount of work to do. I welcome the work of the Commission.
0: And a government watchdog has found the New South Wales Greyhound Racing Regulator has improved with its enforcement of animal welfare breaches, but says significant shortcomings remain. Digby Worthmuller reports.
2: The Audit Office says the Greyhound Welfare and Integrity Commission has strengthened monitoring of the greyhound population and taken strong action in serious welfare cases, but it found the regulator does not clearly measure whether its work is actually improving animal welfare, conducts too few industry-wide inspections, and has weaknesses in its enforcement processes. The report also found handling in some cases led to reduced penalties for welfare breaches. The Audit Office has made 5 recommendations, including improving compliance, strengthening IT systems, and better measuring welfare outcomes.
0: To the weather for this afternoon, scattered showers along the central and northern coasts and the adjacent ranges, possible moderate falls and the chance of thunderstorms along the northern coast. It'll be dry and mostly sunny elsewhere. Cloudy with a chance of showers in Sydney this afternoon. Cloudy with showers again tomorrow with a top of 18. A partly cloudy day on Saturday with the chance of morning showers and a top of 19. That's the latest ABC News. 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
6: Afternoon. There's been another bird flu case confirmed at Hawke's Nest. We're hearing from state and federal governments that it's a migratory seabird, a giant petrel, just like the one detected, I think it was the week before last, wasn't it? They're pointing out there's been no detection in commercial poultry, no signs of mass deaths. But in a moment, you'll get all the details of this latest confirmation, including what it means locally in terms of surveillance, what it means for those who keep birds at their place, members of the public out and about too. So I'll have that for you in just a moment. And for us humans, New South Wales Health has issued a respiratory illness update. Numbers start to track up as we head through winter. Is there a bit of winter sickness around you? The coughs, the colds? Yeah, it is the time of year, isn't it? What is the picture in the Hunter? Well, you'll be finding out in the next little while, including, of course, reminders about what you can do to keep yourself as well as possible. It's been a pretty grey day in Newcastle. What's it like where you are? We've had showers on and off through the day. Looks like that's set to continue through the afternoon. It is pushing up the valley as far as about Singleton. Heavier further down south over the central coast, they're getting some showers crossing the coast right now. The Bureau is saying that there's the chance of those showers most likely near the coast, but hanging around into tomorrow and potentially even into the weekend, we'll get a closer look at that as we go through the afternoon. Travel safely if you're on wet roads, of course. And there is an issue on Kooragang Island. So at Cormorant Road near Egret Street. So I think that's right near the service station there, the fast food and so on. Kooragang Island there, one of 2 eastbound lanes is closed because of rock debris on the road. So that's one lane if you're heading towards Stockton Bridge. And we're seeing a little bit of heavy traffic banking up there on Kooragang Island. So rock debris on the road. If there's anything else you've spotted that's out of the ordinary, feel free to let me know about it. Or if there's anything on your mind, feel free to let me know about it. 1300 33 1233. The text 0487 99 1233. I can just see the regular congestion around Tomago, Taro, Hexham, that general area. If there's anything else you want to let me know about, use those numbers if it's safe for you to do so. Otherwise, maybe you wait till you get where you're going or get the passenger in your car to send that message through.
5: When experts speak,
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6: There's been confirmation this afternoon of a second positive case of H5 bird flu in the Hunter. Another giant petrel on Bennett's Beach, Hawk's Nest. 15 confirmed or positive cases now across the country. Dr. Joanne Coombe is the New South Wales Chief Veterinary Officer. Good afternoon, Dr. Coombe.
9: Good afternoon.
6: What can you tell me about this latest case in Hawk's Nest?
9: So it is another giant petrel, which is obviously the same species as the original case that we detected close to sort of 2 weeks ago. It was actually also located on the same beach, so Bennett's Beach, that the original petrel was found. So it was deceased, reported in by a member of the public. And we sent one of our officers out to take samples and collect the bird. And it's obviously returned a confirmed positive. We had confirmation from the National Laboratory today that it is positive for H5N1 clade 2.3.4.4b, which is, of course, the same strain that we've been detecting in all the other birds so far.
6: When was this bird found by that member of the public?
9: It was Friday last week, but of course we had to sample it, take do the laboratory testing in our own laboratory, and then have the confirmatory testing done at the National Laboratory, which of course all takes time. So it was today that we were finally given the confirmation that it was the same strain, and the sequencing was done by the National Laboratory.
6: Does this signal an escalation of the situation in New South Wales?
9: Not as we see it, no. I mean, I think what it does signal is that the enhanced surveillance that we've been doing is working, and of course our enhanced messaging to the public that they need to report these birds, because this was found and obviously detected on the beach. There's dual migratory birds that are being found so far. Of course, we're not resting on our laurels, and we are very conscious that, you know, we need to pick up any spread that may occur into the resident bird population in Australia. And as far as, you know, up to this point, there's only been one detection in an Australian native bird. That was in a tern in South Australia. But again, there's been no evidence of sort of mass mortality of Australian wild birds or any onward transmission from either of our two cases at this point.
6: Dr. Coombe, I'm sorry, there was a slight dropout on the phone, but I think you were making the distinction that this is another wild migratory bird. Therefore, you expect that this is not necessarily an indication of increased bird flu levels in New South Wales, but more that just another bird has migrated up from that Antarctic region?
9: That's exactly right, yeah. So so far they have all been, 14 of the 15 in Australia have been these migratory birds. There was one individual seabird in South Australia that wasn't one of those species. But again, that's only been an individual bird at this point. So there's been no sign of mass mortalities in resident wild Australian birds, but of course that's why we've enhanced our surveillance, so that if that were to occur, we'd pick it up as soon as possible.
6: In terms of that surveillance, is that are you referring to increased surveillance right across the state, or specifically in the Hawk's Nest area?
9: We've very much targeted the Hawk's Nest area, you know, for the initial effort, although we are doing surveillance, you know, across the entire state. But we've sort of done a very concerted effort around that original area, which has included sort of surveillance using drones, boats, even some aviation, so that we could sort of look at some of the islands off the Port Stephens area as well. And obviously, to date, we've only had this second case, despite, a very, very large effort on the surveillance front.
6: What happens from now in terms of surveillance in Hawk's Nest and surrounds?
9: So we're still basically the national enhanced surveillance plan was sort of a 28-day plan from that initial detection that occurred in Western Australia, which of course was the 19th of June. So we're sort of almost at the end of those 4 weeks, but now we've had another case, it kind of resets the clock to a point. So essentially I'd be looking at another 4 weeks of concerted surveillance, because obviously when we're looking at this from a scientific perspective, we're looking at incubation periods for the virus. And so we sort of like to go past a few incubation periods, but so that we're confident that it hasn't spread onwards in any capacity.
6: Okay, so several more weeks of exactly. surveillance to be done. Yeah. What does this mean for poultry producers, recreational or domestic bird keepers in this area and further afield in New South Wales?
9: Well, obviously, we have advised that while we're sort of in this, we're calling it an uncertain risk period, we are advising that where practical and obviously while maintaining good animal welfare, that poultry producers do house their birds. Now, that was the advice that was originally given was for that to be a 2 week period, which would actually end tomorrow, the 17th of July. Now, I am advising that we continue that advice while, you know, now that we have this second detection in New South Wales and we are still working in an uncertain risk period. And obviously, we will continually review that. But yeah, my advice would be to, where practical, house poultry. But also, of course, I always say, you know, check your biosecurity plans. Make sure that if there are any gaps in your biosecurity, that you know you address those now while we still are only dealing with these individual migratory birds.
6: And Dr. Coombe, your message to the general public?
9: Obviously, it's the same as it has been, which is avoid contact if you do find a sick or dead wild bird or particularly a group of birds. Record the event, so whether you can take a phone or video, but also certainly the location of the bird, and report to the Emergency Animal Disease Hotline, which is 1-800-675-888.
6: Dr. Coombe, I appreciate your time this afternoon. Thank you.
9: No problem. Thanks.
6: That's Dr. Joanne Coombe, the New South Wales Chief Veterinary Officer, with their second giant petrel confirmed to have that concerning strain of bird flu at Hawksnest, detected last Friday at Bennett's Beach, same location as that previous migratory petrel. So both of them are believed to have come up from other parts of the world, but nonetheless important to stay alert to that risk in our region. Increased surveillance, as you heard, and if you've got birds at your place, I wonder if you're doing things any differently. You're welcome to let me know, 0487 99 1233 and 1300 33 1233. As you heard, if you do see a sick bird, a dying bird, dead bird, don't touch it, record it, get in touch with the bird flu authorities. The Emergency Animal Disease Hotline is 1-800-675-888, 1-800-675-888. And for more information, birdflu.gov.au. 16 past three, gosh, from bird flu to human flu, colds, it is certainly getting around this time of year. Have you noticed people with a sniffle? Maybe at your work there's a few people off right now with a winter bug of one description or another. New South Wales Health want to remind you it is not too late to get your flu jab to get protected for this season. So what is the picture around here? What do we need to be alert for? What's going on? You'll find out from one of our local experts tracking those winter illnesses on exactly how things are looking around the Hunter. Here's Dragon, Rain.

0: Dragon there. Rain. 20 past three. If you're on the coast, yeah, you know what I'm going to say. You might have seen a bit of rain today. I'm not wrong. It's just a daggy segue, though, isn't it?
1: You're with Jenny Martin. Drive
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0: It has certainly felt colder this week, speaking of the weather. And with the drop in temperatures, often you see more folks around with a sniffle, a cough, those winter bugs and lurgies come out. Professor Nathan Bartlett's here, head of the Viral Immunology and Respiratory Disease Group with HMRI and the University of Newcastle. He's been keeping an eye on what's been happening around the Hunter. Hi, Professor Bartlett.
3: Good morning, Jenny. I said good morning. Good afternoon, Jenny.
0: That's the one. How's flu looking around the Hunter right now?
3: Actually, flu is relatively moderate levels, but keeping an eye on flu because the numbers are rising. So it does look like we're on a bit of a upward trajectory with influenza. So I think that's the one to look out for. But currently it's not the flu that's driving a lot of the disease. It's another virus called RSV, respiratory syncytial virus.
0: Okay, and that's particularly nasty, isn't it? Tell me a bit about what you're seeing there.
3: Oh, well, RSV, yeah. So that's particularly an issue for the very young. So those in the first 12 months of life, it can cause inflammation of the lungs. We call it bronchiolitis, and that can land young children in hospital in the emergency department. So we watch those levels of bronchiolitis, and we've certainly seen an increase in bronchiolitis in those under 12 months of age. And it's also a bit of an issue for those particularly old as well. And should remind listeners that there is now an RSV vaccine, and it is free for folks 75 years and over, or for Aboriginal and Torres Strait Islanders, those over 60 years of age. So if you're in that age bracket and you haven't had the RSV vaccine, I suggest going out and getting it because there is high RSV activity at the moment.
0: Okay, it's not too late for this season to get that vaccine?
3: Absolutely not, no. And the thing about the RSV vaccine, unlike the flu vaccine, which you need to get on an annual basis because flu tends to change, RSV is much more stable as a virus. And so the vaccine you get this year will probably keep you protected for the next couple of years.
0: Mm. Is there a vaccine for babies, young children?
3: Well, we don't vaccinate very young children. But what we can do is actually vaccinate pregnant mums,
0: right,
3: in the sort of latter stages of pregnancy. And that's to generate an immune response in mum, which will transfer to the unborn baby. So when the baby is born, it's got some immunity to RSV. And again, it's got some protection in those sort of high risk first 12 months of life.
0: Okay. So

0: flu potentially tracking upwards, but RSV at high levels in our community right now. How would we know, by the way? Is there a way of telling whether or not you're dealing with flu or RSV or some other fabulous virus that might get around this time of year?
1: Well, that's a great question, Jenny. Look, there are quite a few viruses that can cause essentially the same clinical symptom profile, which, you know, we're all familiar with cold and flu symptoms. And without diagnostics, you won't really know which is which, because any of those viruses, whether it's RSV, influenza, COVID, rhinovirus, metapneumovirus, there's many viruses out there. They can be quite mild, cause very simple cold-like symptoms, or they can be quite severe. And you won't know unless you get a formal diagnostic test to figure that out.
0: Okay, I guess that's why we hear that message that if you're sick, just stay home. Yes. And, you know, if required, see a professional, get that test done. But otherwise, look, it's just something you don't want to share with people. Stay home, keep it to yourself.
1: Absolutely. And for those viruses to which vaccines are available, do get your flu vaccine, keep your COVID vaccination up to date. And if you're particularly in those higher risk groups, either very old, particularly get the RSV vaccine.
0: Is there much COVID going around, Professor Bartlett?
1: Not much. Very flat levels of COVID. It is still out there. It's circulating, but there has been no real change in levels. So low-level COVID, still out there, still one of those viruses that sort of percolates in the background. But for now, no, it's not really causing much of a problem.
0: Okay, good to know. So get the vaccines where you can, stay home when you're sick, give us the health experts' top couple of tips, the top hits that we need to know to keep ourselves as well as possible this winter.
1: Well, it's the usual message, you know, do all the right things in terms of your immune system, eat well, get plenty of rest. Just basically look after yourself, try and reduce stress levels, all of those sort of things. They all help give your immune system the best possible chance of repelling these viruses, or at least minimising the level of illness they might cause.
0: Okay, Professor Bartlett, what I'm hearing is I should lay up on the couch, not do very much at all, and make sure I'm well fed. But I'm sure that's not really the essence of the message.
1: Well, you know, that's not a bad start, actually. So, that's a way to go.
0: Thanks very much for talking it through with me this afternoon. All the best.
1: My pleasure, Jenny. Thank you.
0: Thank you. Professor Nathan Bartlett there, head of the Viral Immunology and Respiratory Disease Group with HMRI and the University of Newcastle. If you've got one of these winter illnesses that's knocked you about or someone in your life, I'm sorry to hear that. And I hope that you'll rest and recover quickly without it spreading around the household. That's always the thing, isn't it? But yeah, staying home if you're sick, looking after your health, washing the hands. We know it all. We became experts during COVID if we weren't already, right? It's 26 past three now. If you want to get in touch this afternoon, 0487 99 1233 is my text line. You can also give me a call on 1300 33 1233. We've got news headlines on the way. We'll check in on how things are looking down at the beach. I don't know that today is going to be your top beach day. I don't know that you're rushing down there to get in for a swim. But anyway, Dave's down there. He'll let you know how it's all looking in the next little bit.
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0: My goodness, that is a low-key kind of reaction. Here's Elvis Presley, Suspicious Minds. News headlines on the way.
6: We're

0: That's Elvis Presley. Suspicious Minds on your Thursday afternoon around the Hunter. It's time for some ABC News headlines with Cecilia Connell. Hi, Cecilia.
1: Good afternoon, Jenny. Making news this hour. A petrel sea bird has tested positive to the H5 strain of bird flu at Hawk's Nest. It comes a fortnight after a different sea bird found in the same area tested positive. The agent for actor Sam Neill has confirmed his cause of death was from pneumonia. His agent, Philip Gren, says his family will honour him with a private memorial at his farm in New Zealand. A man has been refused bail after being charged with the stabbing murder of a man at Lake Macquarie earlier this year. In April, police were called to an address at Argentan and found a 38-year-old man had been stabbed. Yesterday, detectives raided properties at Birmingham Gardens, Waratah and Windale. 22-year-old man Daniel Kavanagh was arrested and charged with murder. He chose not to front court today and bail was formally refused. And the A-League's men's soccer draw has been released, with the Jets to open their season with a grudge match in Gosford on October 17. More news at 4 o'clock.
0: Thank you very much. Cecilia Connell there, bringing you the latest news headlines. And bringing you the surf conditions is Dave Anderson. Hello, Dave. What's it like there?
2: Well, I've got it to myself here. It's the first time I've ever been to Mary of the Beach and had the empty car park.
0: Right.
2: I've never, ever been up here. There's always usually a couple of cars or a couple of people around, but absolutely zero.
0: Wow.
2: Up here this morning, this afternoon, and looking up at Dixon Park, I can only see three or four cars up there as well. Well, the rain set back in again. Like Dudley, can't see Dudley at the moment. We're like, we've only had around about 3 mil rain since 9 o'clock this afternoon, but it's been like steady drizzle. And yeah, it's like that now. The wind's been swinging around. If anything, it's gone a little bit more around to the west. So surf conditions have just cleaned up a little bit. We're just past the low tide. That was a 325.5 of a metre. But we've got these very long gutters back at all the beaches, and the banks are quite poor at the moment. They're just tending to close out. The surf conditions, it's around about 3 foot, maybe the occasional 4 foot set wave coming in from the south. And the wind very, very light from the west now at 3 knots. We've got a big high tide tonight. That's at 5 minutes to 10, 2.08 metres. Water temperature's on 17 degrees, so just a little bit warmer than what it is out. We've got 13.5 degrees here on the coast with a wind chill of 12 and 91% humidity. I think we'll call that about 100 now with the rain we're getting. So if you're looking for a surf, well, I can guarantee you will get it to yourself if you're coming up for

0: walk along the beach, I can guarantee you'll get that to yourself as well. So if you're really, really keen for a wave, there's a bit of a right-hander down towards Poganoski's and South Bar, and a smaller break in at Nobby's this afternoon. But yes, I think everybody's been red flagging the surf over the last 48 hours. And tomorrow we may see some cleaner waves early in the morning, but yeah, it looks like we're going to see a little bit of a low pressure system form out to the east, which is quite unusual this time of the year. And that's going to swing the swell from the south around to the east for the weekend. Down to Swansea Heads, southwesterly winds there at 6 knots. It's calm. 0.5 metre seas, the 1 metre swell. The pressure there, 1,030. Very high for this time of the year as well. They've got 14 degrees, only 5 nautical miles of visibility. Port Stephens, they've had 2.5 mm rain today since 9 o'clock. They've just had a heavy shower. West-southwest winds there at 7 knots. Inside water slight. No break on the shoals. Their barometer down to 1,030. 8 nautical miles at visibility at the moment, and also 14 degrees. So
1: okay.
0: My big thing now is trying to figure out how to get back to the car if not getting...
1: Oh, and, Dave, your phone line is not enjoying the weather. I think we're going to let you go and figure it out, Dave. All the best. Thank you for reporting in on a bit of a miserable day from the beach. Dave's down there all by his lonesome. So, look, you've heard what the conditions are like. I don't know that that's going to change the situation at the beach in a big way this afternoon. I don't think we're going to see lots of people flocking down to fill that empty car park at Merriweather this afternoon. I've got to say, the beach in winter, on one of those days like we had last week, like a clear, sunny but cold winter day, I actually think the beach is one of the best places. I love that kind of day on the beach, even if I don't spend much time or much of myself in the water. But a day like this one? No, no. I can understand why it's only Dave down there at the moment.
2: Weather.
1: Got a fairly good grasp on the weather by now, I think, based on that. But cloudy, very high chance of showers near the coast, high chance elsewhere. Winds from the south to southwest. Right now, Murrurundi Gap's on 8, Scones on 11, Nobby's, Tocal, Cessnock and Singleton at 13, Lake Macquarie, Williamtown, Maitland and Merriwar on 14. We've got a strong marine wind warning for the Hunter coast. Tomorrow looks a bit cloudy. Once again, the very high chance of showers around the lower Hunter, medium chance elsewhere. Temperatures getting up around 19 tomorrow. Similar temperature for Saturday with just the medium chance of showers. If we see those come down, they are most likely in the morning. Sunday looks partly cloudy. There might be some fog to start with in the Upper Hunter, then just the slight chance of a shower, and temperatures around 19.
2: Traffic.
1: With the latest from the TMC, Jamie Wallace is here. Hi, Jamie.
3: Good afternoon, Jenny. We'll start at Kurungang. We've got one of two eastbound lanes closed on Cormorant Road, just near Egret Street, due to rock debris on the roadway. Just exercise caution there. At Tyres Hill Industrial Drive, quite heavy on that run north between Elizabeth and George Streets. Tomago Pacific Highway is slow in that usual southbound spot coming down from Heatherbrae across the Hexham Bridge as well. It's a little bit slow out of Beresfield for Weekly's Drive southbound approaching John Renshaw Drive and the M1. The motorway itself looking good with no issues. And now that Singleton, New England Highway is slowing up on that southbound run into town, so expect some minor delays there. Trains on the Central Coast, Newcastle, as well as the Hunter line looking good at the moment. You can check the latest at transportnsw.info or use a real-time app. And Jenny for the roads, it's livetraffic.com.
1: Thanks, Jamie. Talk to you again in an hour from now. Jamie Wallace there from the Transport Management Centre. Now, a little bit later on this afternoon, we'll be finding out about how things have been going at the Independent Planning Commission public hearings into the proposed extension of the Hunter Valley Operations coal mine. The IPC is holding those public hearings today, tomorrow, and I think it's Wednesday of next week, a third day of hearings there. As you might be aware, that Hunter Valley Operations continuation project would see mining continue on that site near Singleton to the end of 2045, a 19-year extension of those approvals, which are set to expire in December. There have been various speakers, actually many speakers, today, each given a couple of minutes each to speak on their position, some for, some against, some raising issues that they, well, all of them, I'm sure, raising issues that they want the IPC to take into account. Among them, as you can imagine, jobs, the economic benefits for the region, also environmental concerns very much in among all of that. So keep an ear out. I'll have more for you after that from

0: 5. But you can read more right now if you like. Our reporter Courtney, who's been covering the story today, has published an online article for you at abc.net.au/Newcastle. Also on the website for you this afternoon, more information about that new case of bird flu detected at Bennett's Beach Hawk's Nest. That has been confirmed today. That bird was found dead on the beach, close to the beach area. Last Friday, and now confirmed to have that concerning strain of H5 bird flu. So there's more details there at abc.net.au/news if you'd like to read more. For now, though, get ready to saddle up. We're going to take you to the Wild West.
1: Damn it, Billy. I told you not to come here. I'm not leaving my house.
2: Alex, if you stay, they're going to kill you. And then I'm going to have to go around and kill all the guys that killed you. Now that's a lot of killing.
0: We are going to revisit Young Guns 1 and 2. Do you remember watching them? The first one came out in 1988. Is it one you go back to on the streaming services or back through the DVD collection? We love to go back and take a look at some of those older films, older TV as well. Today, Young Guns is on the mind. Is it something that you've rewatched recently or maybe you've got good memories of it? 0487 99 1233. If you want to send me that text, you can also give me a call on 1300 33 1233. For now, though, oh, it's the Spice Girls on a bit of a grey Thursday around parts of the Hunter. Hope you enjoy this one. Say You'll Be There.

0: That's the Spice Girls. Say you'll be there. 16 to 4, 12:33 drive.
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0: Let's talk movies and TV, and specifically today, movies that take you into what would be described as the Wild West in America, those westerns. It's a whole genre that goes back decades and decades, of course. I wonder, though, if you think of the 1988 film Young Guns. It's got outlaws, gunfights, based loosely on the story of Billy the Kid and his role in the Lincoln County War. Let's find out all about it and whether or not it's worth a rewatch as you fire up a streaming service, on-demand service in your life getting through winter. Dr. Joylene Christensen is here with your not-so-new review, Senior Lecturer in Film, Media and Cultural Studies at the University of Newcastle. She's always going back to older TV shows and movies for us. Hi, Joylene.
12: Hello.
0: I have to say, Young Guns 1 and 2, because there's two up for discussion here today, I've not seen these ones. Will you talk me through it?
12: Yeah, well, as you said, it is a bit of a historical recreation of the Billy the Kid legend. They do take a lot of dramatic license, I'll say that up front. But it's actually a really interesting kind of origin story, at least for the first film, because we've got this young Billy the Kid character. He's pretty much referred to in the first film, at least, as William H. Bonney. And we see him being taken in by a British rancher who has a real soft spot for all these rebellious sort of little outlaws. And he essentially brings them into his home. He feeds them. He makes sure that they're all, you know, learning how to read. And he's a really good mentor to them. So after a very short amount of time, these little delinquents, essentially the Regulators. Some people may remember the Warren G Regulate song.
0: Yeah.
12: Very famously pulls in a whole bunch of this. But he kind of brings them into his home, and after he's shot as part of this merchant war, they are deputised and decide to go out and kind of take revenge. But, of course, we've got this wild leader of Billy the Kid thrown into the mix, and he very quickly takes them outside of the law. So it then becomes a case of them all being hunted down, and really the bonds that sort of are kind of being brought up with these young kids, you know, with all of their own issues. Mm. Essentially, just from the outside, looks like a whole bunch of Hollywood A-listers having a lot of fun in the desert.
0: Which I think it probably is, based on what I've seen of it. Here's a little bit, though, of that speech on the Regulators that Warren G sampled in a song later.
13: We work for Mr. Tunstall as regulators. We regulate any stealing of his property. We're damn good, too. Mr. Tunstall's got a soft spot for runaways, derelicts, vagrant types. But you can't be any geek off the street. Got to be handy with the steel, if you know what I mean, earn your keep.
0: Right, so that even ended up in a song. How popular was this when it came out in 1988, Joylene?
12: Oh, it was a huge blockbuster, and it's very hard to underestimate the significance of Young Guns as a film. Like, very frequently in, you know, the history of cinema, we've got westerns coming in and out of vogue. And this was at a time where westerns were very much out of vogue. So the historical westerns were always these stoic older icons, you know, the John Waynes, yeah, and the rest, Clint Eastwood. And then all of a sudden you bring in these wildly popular young, you know, Hollywood heartthrobs. And it also had quite a bit of stylistic kind of flair to it. So it was a bit of rock star energy, and it really reignited the genre. So right after that, we saw things like Tombstone and The Unforgiven, which arguably are probably, in terms of the genre, probably even more solid westerns that
0: right,
12: definitely benefited from the success of Young Guns. But I would actually argue that Young Guns 2 holds its place quite well as well.
0: Yeah. Ah, okay. So Young Guns 2 came

0: cast returning. So Emilio Estevez as Billy the Kid, Kiefer Sutherland as Doc Sherlock, and then we've got Lou Diamond Phillips as Chavez. So we have three originals, and they're thrown in with a whole bunch of newbies who really don't fit that regulated model. They didn't live through that. And so we have these fantastic developments of those characters and just really establishing the legend, I would say, much better than the first one did.
1: Young Guns is up for discussion here. Young Guns 1 and Young Guns 2 on 1233 Drive.
2: Yoo-hoo! I'll make you famous.
1: Our guide to it is Joylene Christensen from the University of Newcastle. Joylene, you just touched there on the cast. You mentioned off a couple of them from Young Guns, the original that came back for Young Guns 2. But let's go a little deeper into that, because we've got Emilio Estevez, Kiefer Sutherland, Charlie Sheen, Lou Diamond Phillips, Christian Slater. This is, like, to me it reads like an A-list. Were they at their peak when they made this film? Like, was that part of why this was
0: very
1: so much
0: so.
1: Fun and so popular?
0: Yeah, they were so, like, the thing at the time. And those ensemble groups of that particular sort of what they called the Brat Pack crowd, pulling off the, you know, the original Rat Pack.
1: Oh, they're the...
0: With Dean Martin
1: these
0: and
1: the,
0: Frank's... Yes,
1: this
0: Frank's
1: is the Brat Pack, is yep. it?
0: This is the Brat Pack, yeah. Okay. So you add in people like Tom Cruise, a bit of Sean Penn. They mix and match depending on the films, but frequently they'll push together as an ensemble. And that really works beautifully because a lot of them are actually really solid actors. It wasn't just, you know, heartthrobs for the sake of their looks. Or even, I would argue, the fact that a lot of them were kids that were, you know, second-generation Hollywood royalty. So Emilio Estevez and Charlie Sheen being both sons of Martin Sheen. We've got Kiefer Sutherland in there as Donald Sutherland's son. So they had a little bit of that quality already, hence the Brats. Kind of label that they got, but they were actually really good and still are really good actors.
1: You're
0: so
1: right.
0: that was also a lot of fun to just sort of see them at the peak.
1: Joylene, I know you've just gone back and rewatched these for us. How do they hit in 2026?
0: I'd say the first one is good for nostalgia. It's too flashy to be really seriously considered a Western, or even, quite frankly, I would say a really decent film in terms of character development or plot. It's really not there. It's just a flashy 2-hour, you know, music video, essentially, of some actors that I grew up watching and loved. So that was the fun element. But the second one is something that I'm still thrilled to watch. There's some really great moments where, because they've had two films to develop their relationships, you get these fantastic moments of, you know, characters feeling regret for the fact that they've had their friends have to sacrifice for them. Really touching moments and some really good comedy, surprising comedy, like out loud moments. Like, there's this fantastic action sequence, if you can take away from the fact that you see all these horses falling down, and that's something I've always had a problem with. But aside from that, you know, we have this death-defying moment where Billy the Kid is running away from Pat Garrett, who's famously the man who's supposed to... Sheriff Pat Garrett is the one who's credited with killing Billy the Kid. But we've established in the second film that they actually ran together. They were friends, and that's part of that testing of this relationship. But there's this very tense moment where they're kind of captured at the end of a cliff, and then they all start going down this ridiculously steep cliff. And even the posse that's following them isn't prepared to follow, saying, you know, their horses are as crazy as they are. But once they finally come out of this moment, the Christian Slater character asks Lou Diamond Phillips' character, you know, what did you say to your horse to make it go down the hill? Like, he said some ancient Navajo word. And what he actually said to the horse was stop. And then just it sort of started this cavalcade. But they've got these great little puncturing moments of nice humour and just really clever thought out moments that I think it brings it together beautifully.
1: And Young Guns 2, I think, gave us this. Not an insignificant cultural moment of its own, Joylene.
0: No, and it actually came out because Emilio Estevez desperately wanted to use Bad or Alive. Dead or Alive, in the soundtrack. And John Bon Jovi said, well, no, but how about I write you a new soundtrack?
1: Wow.
0: But they're coming back full circle. Emilio's now written the script for Young Guns 3. He announced last year that they're you know, they're actually moving ahead on this. And it is going to be called Dead or Alive. So I guess we're coming back to that.
1: Wow. Joylene, I will keep an eye out for it. Thanks for giving us a guide to Young Guns 1.

0: 2, and we look forward to Young Guns 3. I've got a bit of TV watching to do between now and then to be fully up to date. Thank you, Joylene.
1: Thank you.
2: Joylene Christensen there from the University of Newcastle, Young Guns 1 and 2. And that 80s Brat Pack, is that something that you appreciate, go back to watch, or maybe you've got great memories of it from its time? You're welcome to let me know. 0487 99 1233. We've got rock debris on the road at Kooragang, Cormorant Road near Egret Street. That's affecting eastbound traffic. With your 4 o'clock news, about 6 minutes or so away after the news, you'll find out why police are warning you about what a money mule operation might look like so you don't get caught up in one. Here's Bon Jovi, though, with that song from Young Guns, Blaze of Glory.

0: Bon Jovi, Blades of Glory from Young Guns, which has been our topic of discussion here over the last little while on 1233 Drive. Your news is almost here. In the news, you'll hear from the Chief Vet of New South Wales on that second case of bird flu confirmed at Hawke's Nest. That is on the way for you right at the start of the 4 o'clock news. After that, I'll be back with you. How alert are you to the possibility of being scammed? Maybe, unfortunately, it's happened to you before. You want to avoid it happening again. Well, New South Wales Police have launched a campaign so that you don't accidentally end up as a money mule. You'll find out what you need to know after the news. I've got your witch quiz too, with your chance to win tickets to take a child in your life to see Room on the Broom. And a heads up, we've got a broken down bus on Charlestown Road, New Lambton Heights, as you approach Cardiff Road, one of three northbound lanes closed there.
1: Wherever you're headed in the Hunter, it's always good to know what the traffic's doing.
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3: Adam Story with ABC News. There's been confirmation of a second positive case of H5 bird flu at Hawke's Nest on the mid-north coast. The CSIRO says the strain was detected in a giant petrel found dead on Bennett's Beach. Another case was detected at Hawke's Nest a fortnight ago. It brings to 15 the number of confirmed cases across the country, but the New South Wales Chief Veterinary Officer, Dr. Joanne Coombe, says it doesn't signal an escalation of the situation in New South Wales.
4: I think what it does signal is that the enhanced surveillance that we've been doing is working, and of course our enhanced messaging to the public that they need to report these birds, because this was found and obviously detected on the beach.
3: Federal police say it's been a delicate situation going to the public for help in identifying potential victims of alleged childcare abuser Hamish Tate. The 35-year-old is in custody and has been charged with 329 offences, which were allegedly committed in New South Wales between 2009 and 2025. AFP Detective Acting Inspector Emmanuel Tussadoulis says it's hoped the release of some images of the clothing children were wearing might prompt calls from families to a telephone hotline to identify further victims.
5: The impact on these families can't be understated. It's a really tough time for them, but what we would say is that the AFP and New South Wales Health have been there to support them through the whole way. Look, it's a delicate balance, but what I would say is that we now require some assistance from the public to help us identify these victims.
3: The head of the Australian National University has apologised to Jewish staff and students over its management of an encampment protest in 2024. Georgia Lenton-Williams reports.
6: Facing cross-examination at the Royal Commission on Anti-Semitism, Acting Vice-Chancellor of the Australian National University, Rebecca Brown, admitted to failures in her institution's management of the encampment protest in 2024. The encampments were established at many universities to protest the war in Gaza. Professor Brown, who wasn't the university's leader during the encampment, said Jewish staff and students had the right to feel safe and respected on campus, and she's sorry they didn't. The commission heard the university has been working to combat racism and improve its processes.
3: One of six drivers who walked away unscathed after an explosive multi-truck crash near Goulburn last month has been charged by police. Declan Gooch has the details.
7: There were no injuries in the fiery incident, which began when two trucks collided and caught fire, with the fire then spreading to four other trucks parked at a rest area on the Hume Highway at Bradalbin. The Hume was shut for hours while crews cleaned up hazardous and flammable material, which had caused an intense blaze and several explosions. Now, New South Wales police say they've charged a 28-year-old driver with negligent driving. He's due to appear in court in Yass in late August. The driver was one of two taken to hospital in Goulburn for mandatory testing following the crash.
3: Hostilities between Iran and the United States are escalating further, with explosions heard right across Iran and Tehran hitting back with drone strikes against US military facilities in Jordan, Kuwait and Bahrain. The BBC's Barbara Platt-Usher has more.
8: Iran's top negotiator issued a lengthy statement as the U.S. stepped up its airstrikes. Mohammed Bagher Ghalibaf called the conflict an existential war, emphasizing the importance of maintaining Iran's claim to the Strait of Hormuz by force, if necessary. But he also left the door open to negotiations. The U.S. says it's targeting Iran's ability to threaten shipping in the waterway. But in this latest round of strikes, Iranian media reported that a children's cancer hospital was evacuated after several missiles landed nearby.

0: Than 500 people are feared dead after reports that two boats carrying members of Myanmar's prosecuted Rohingya minority have capsized in the Bay of Bengal. The International Organization for Migration and the United Nations High Commissioner for Refugees says the two boats left Myanmar's western state of Rakhine in late June. The boats were carrying mostly Rohingya passengers, including some who had traveled from refugee camps across the border in Bangladesh. West Tigers captain Jerome Luai has backed his coach Benji Marshall and insisted there's no ulterior motive behind him leaving the club a year early. He signed on for the PNG Chiefs in 2028 but will spend his interim season at the Eels. Luai says there's no truth to reports he's leaving early because of a feud with Marshall.
1: I've got the utmost respect for Benji, my coach, for the way he holds himself and for how much he loves this club and how much he loves this team, bro. So he's been real transparent with me, and we've been able to have tough conversations, and I think that's why I respect him so much.
0: Scattered showers along the central and northern coast and adjacent ranges this afternoon. Cloudy with showers in Sydney. Cloudy with showers tomorrow, a top of 18. Partly cloudy with showers on Saturday and a top of 19. ABC News at 4:05.
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4: Great to be spending the afternoon with you. Are you getting a bit of rain, a bit of shower activity? Maybe it's not quite enough to push it over into rain, but if you're on coastal parts or around the Lower Hunter, it has been a bit on and off today. A bit of wet stuff coming down, making it a bit grey and miserable. The radar's showing that coming down right now between, say, Newcastle and Swansea, with a little bit more forming up over the ocean, potentially moving in. It's pushing up the valley, but getting lighter the further west it goes. There's the potential for more showers around tomorrow before it starts to ease off over the weekend, but we'll get more from the Bureau of Meteorology when they join me a little bit later on this hour. Take care if you're driving on wet roads. Couple of things for you to know about. There's a broken down bus at Newlampton Heights. This is on Charlestown Road as you approach Cardiff Road, heading up the hill there. It's a bit of a tough climb for a bus at the best of times, but we've got one of three northbound lanes closed there. Transport for New South Wales is attending to get things sorted out, but that area can be really busy, and at the moment that is certainly the case. So broken down bus there affecting things. Then we still have this issue of rock debris on the road at Kurrigang Island. This is on Cormorant Road near Egret Street there, near the service centre. One of two eastbound lanes reported to be closed. But look, if I zoom right in on the old live traffic website, it does look like maybe there's less of an issue there as there was. I'd be surprised if they can't get that debris cleared up. But we'll hear more from the Transport Management Centre at around about 4:30. Now, we hear a lot about avoiding scams nowadays and how easy it is to, unfortunately, fall victim to a scam. I'm aware of that myself. And look, I think about it, but could I do more? I reckon I probably could. What about avoiding becoming a money mule? How do you stay alert to that kind of problem? It's enough of an issue that it's become the subject of a national campaign. In a moment, you'll find out what you need to know to avoid unwittingly becoming a money mule. That's on the way in a moment. And from Lake Macquarie to Fiji, parcels created and packed with love and care are supporting women in Fiji when they need it most. You'll find out all about it in this half hour. Also, I have your chance to win tickets to go and see Room on the Broom at Civic Theatre. This is based on the famous picture book, well, much loved picture book by Julia Donaldson. You might know her work like The Gruffalo. I've been letting you know Superworm is my favourite of hers. If you don't have it already, maybe check it out. Room on the Broom is perfect for kids. And if you've got a young person in your life that you'd like to take to see it next Wednesday at Civic Theatre, well, I've got your chance to win a double pass. On the way, you will need to play the Witch Quiz. This is where I'll give you one question asking you to identify a witch from pop culture. First person to correctly call in wins that double pass. So well worth if you've got a young person in your life who would love to go to Civic Theatre and see Room on the Broom. Make sure you stick around and have your phone nearby. We'll be jumping into that this hour.
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4: Do you know what a money mule is? Have you heard of this? It's organised crime networks using this method to hide their ill-gotten gains. It's the focus of a big national campaign launched today. 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You might see some ads, some community service announcements popping up.
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4: Let's find out what we need to know to stay well away from this. Crime Stoppers New South Wales CEO is Peter Price, and he's here now. Good afternoon.
7: Good afternoon, Jenny.
4: What is a money mule?
7: Well, it's a good question because a lot of people just assume that everybody knows what it is. But, I mean, if you can imagine a mule, basically donkey transporting, you know, on its back some goods for somebody, This is basically the same thing, except you're essentially laundering money for other people through a bank account that you set up on their behalf or through your bank account. So money mule is actually the technical term, to be honest with you, but it's not very consumer friendly. But what you're doing is you're basically laundering money. That's what you're doing.
4: Describe to me how this might happen.
7: So what we're finding is in a lot of instances with younger people who, you know, they're working on very tight budgets, they're easily exposed to organised crime, and they'll get approached in a number of different ways. Could be online, could be in person, could be in a university campus, and say, "Hey, listen, mate, you want to make a fast buck?" And they go, yeah. Well, who doesn't want to make a fast buck? It's like, well, I'll tell you what. Why don't you, if you're a student in Australia, whether you're an overseas student or you're an Australian resident, go to the bank, set up a bank account for me. Deposit this money and then transfer it to another bank account for me. And so that's what they're doing. So some of it has actually got to do with cash actually being laundered. And in some instances, they'll actually try to sell services for things that don't exist. So, for example, they'll say, well, would you like to rent this property? I will show you an apartment. The apartment actually belongs to one of the crook's accomplices. You go, yep, I'll take it. Great. You rent it. You pay the money. And that money basically gets used to laundered. So look, there's scams going all around the place, but the money laundering through the bank is the biggest issue that we're having at the moment.
4: Right. So what are the red flags specifically there? If somebody's asking you to take some money, put it in your bank account or transfer it to a certain bank account, these are the big red flags?
7: These are the big red flags. So basically, don't open a bank account for anybody else, right, if they, no matter what they're offering you, right? So because under $10,000, basically, you don't need to disclose where the money's going. That's a financial regulation in Australia. So if someone says to you, can you launder this or can you transfer this $8,000 for me and I'll give you $500 just for doing that, you just understand that you've just taken the first step in destroying your entire career. You are complicit in money laundering. If you get caught, and the chances are you will get caught because these things basically leave a trail for authorities to check, you will get caught, you will basically get arrested, you'll get charged, you'll get a criminal record, and that will then significantly impact your whole career. So if you're only 20-something years old, are you willing to risk your entire life over $500? It's really not worth it.
4: Yeah, so really serious consequences, as you described there, Peter. Somebody, though, saying, well, I didn't realise. I thought I was just doing this legitimate thing, or I thought I was renting an apartment from someone, for instance. Is that not sufficient kind of to show that, well, you didn't mean to get involved in money laundering here?
7: Exactly. So it's like I was talking to some university students the other day, and I said to them, pick a number. How much do you think your reputation is worth? $100,000, $500,000. What about $1 million? Is your reputation worth $1 million? I would say that your reputation is probably worth more than $100 million because your reputation is basically your life in front of you, right? And so why would you trash that for $500?
4: But what if you... I mean, there are people who might genuinely get taken in, aren't there? So I guess, you know, this is why we need to be so aware. Somebody who gets taken in isn't intending to do anything.

0: untoward. They are still criminally liable, are they?
1: 100%. So, which is why we are commencing this education campaign around Australia. And Crime Stoppers, as you know, is one of the most trusted brands in Australia. And so we're providing this information. Go to our website, search Money Mule, or it's a trap. And basically you'll find all of the green flags and the red flags, things to look out for, things to be aware of. Doesn't matter whether you're an overseas student or not. And if you know somebody who is an overseas student or who is a student and you're a mature age adult, then you should feel free to search this material and share it with them.
0: Okay, so crimestoppers.com.au/money-trap, or just search online to get more information there. You'll hopefully see these ads popping up. How big of an issue is this, Peter? How much are you seeing it, or how much are police responding to it?
1: So, look, there's hundreds and hundreds of millions of dollars involved here, and this is a collaborative. What you're seeing now, what we're talking about, is the ultimate result of Commonwealth and state agencies working together, including industry. So all of the banks have been involved, AUSTRAC is involved, and this is how we work with all of them to basically deal with the problem and then deliver this messaging to the marketplace. So this is happening every single day. There's hundreds and hundreds of millions of dollars being transacted, but the banks are getting smarter and smarter. AUSTRAC is getting smarter and smarter. But what we need to do is we need to basically put in place education for people to protect themselves. That's what we need to do, because we need to be on the front foot here. We don't want to do it retrospectively, because when you do it retrospectively, basically someone's going to get charged, and we don't want that.
0: So when it comes to somebody asking you to do something that feels like fast money, easy money, I guess, Peter, it's probably the case that we should be on alert. Anytime that happens, we should probably be thinking this is too good to be true, right?
1: Well, you know, it's interesting that you say that it's too good to be true message, because, you know, we've grown up with this, with that language, but a lot of people haven't. And so the only thing I can say to people listening is there's no such thing as a fast buck, okay? If it happens too quickly, there's something wrong, you know? You know, the concept of working for a living, yes, we have to work for a living. You know, some jobs will take less time than others, but a fast buck, it can be very dangerous.
0: Okay. Important for us to know. So people can get more information online through New South Wales Police and Crime Stoppers. And if anyone is approached and they think this is a Money Mule situation, head to the Crime Stoppers website or call and report that as well. Peter, thanks very much for talking it through with me.
1: Just before you go, I will say that we will actually be in your backyard at the Newcastle University on August 10. So we will be on campus on August 10.
0: Excellent.
1: If you'd like to come and say hello, we'll have some literature that we'll be handing out together with the police. We'll be there.
0: Excellent, excellent. Sounds like time well spent. Thank you very much, Peter.
1: Okay. Thank you.
0: Thanks. Okay. Peter Price is the CEO of Crime Stoppers in New South Wales. Money Mules. My goodness. I think, look, it's not something I'm very familiar with, but I know it has been on the minds of some of the banks and so on who've put out alerts about this. But if someone's saying, hey, take this money, transfer it, they're really just saying if it doesn't feel right, it's probably not right. And you yourself can be held responsible for, you know, this laundering and so on. So you really need to be alert to it, worth talking it over with people in your life, pointing them towards some of the campaign materials. The campaign involves a bunch of ads that I imagine you're going to be seeing on TV, social media and so on. But do a quick search if you need to get that information up online and be as informed as you can. No one wants to fall victim to this kind of thing. 18 past four now, 12:33, ABC Newcastle. I'm Jenny Marchant. Good to be with you on your Thursday afternoon. Now, recovering from surgery can be really tough. Depends on the surgery, of course, your personal situation, but you might have experienced this at one time or another in your life. There is a local group sending some really practical support from Lake Macquarie to Fiji to help women in Fiji during that difficult time recovering from surgery. You're going to find out what's happening in the next little while. That's coming up here on 12:33 Drive. Here's the Motels, Total Control. Enjoy this. The Witch Quiz is on the way in this hour as well.

0: Total Control, the Motels at 22 past four. You're on 12:33 ABC Newcastle Drive. You'll be getting a good look at the traffic from the TMC after 4:30 news headlines. But a reminder that at Newlampton Heights on Charlestown Road as you approach Cardiff Road, there's a broken down bus there affecting northbound traffic. Not far from that Carnley Avenue area. So things are a little heavier through there and that can be busy even on a good day, can't it, that part of our region. Also still reports of rock debris on the road at Kurragang Island near Egret Street there. Hopefully things are back to normal there. I wouldn't be surprised if they are, but I just want you to keep that on your radar if you're travelling through there. We'll check it with the TMC in the next 7 or 8 minutes here on 12:33 ABC Newcastle.
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0: Great to have you here. Now, if you are really passionate about our community and you want to have your say on what's going on in the community, well, this is your chance. We want to hear from you. So too does ABC News Breakfast. They are coming to town and they want to meet you. They want to hear about the issues that are on your mind for our region. So we want you to email us in 250 words or less. Tell us two things. We want to know the best thing about living in this region and the one thing that needs addressing right now. What would you put into those categories? The best thing about living in the Hunter and the thing that needs addressing right now. You just email it to us, newcastle@abc.net.au. And you could be one of the lucky folks getting a golden ticket to come along to ABC Newcastle next Thursday afternoon, meet the ABC News Breakfast team, share your views on what's going well here and what needs addressing. They want to hear from you. So you'll be able to meet James Glenday, Catherine Murphy, Nate Byrne, and us. We'll be here too, Paul Culliver, myself and others. That special event is happening here next Thursday afternoon. So to get your golden ticket, email us. The best thing about living in our region and the one thing that needs addressing right now. It is really your chance to put Hunter issues on the national agenda, because Thursday, ABC News Breakfast is here in our building having those conversations with you. And then Friday morning, they're broadcasting from our region, really spotlighting those Hunter issues for the whole country. It is your say. It is happening right here in Newcastle. So email us, newcastle@abc.net.au, and tell us the best thing about living here and the thing that needs addressing. Get in touch. Email in by close of business tomorrow.
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0: Now, for most of us, our experience of Fiji is maybe a relaxing holiday among wonderful people. For a few of our local service groups, connections in Fiji have led to a project to support Fijian women when they need it most. Here to explain is Sue Young, the leader of the Butterfly Buddies project for the North Lake Macquarie Rotary Club. Hi, Sue.
5: Hi. How are you going, Jenny?
0: Well, thank you. What is Butterfly Buddies?
5: Well, Butterfly Buddies came about a few years ago when I actually joined Rotary and I needed a project. And I have a shop in Belmont where we sell swimwear. And we also fit and post-surgery breast forms and mastectomy bras.
0: Right.
5: And after a conversation with one of our lingerie reps, I found out there's a great need for breast forms and mastectomy bras in Fiji. The ladies there just have the surgery. Sometimes they get chemo, sometimes they don't, mm-hmm. and they just get sent home. So it's very demoralising for them. Mm. Ladies in Australia, we're supported by Medicare, so we get $400 every 2 years to buy breast forms. So that no one needs to wear an old or used breast form in Australia, but there's lots in cupboards that we've started collecting and we're taking them to Fiji for the ladies there.
0: Wow. Okay, so collecting things that are no longer needed by women around Lake Macquarie and sending them over to Fiji.
5: Yeah, actually, we're pretty much collecting Australia-wide.
0: Oh, wow.
5: So we're getting lots of donations. And we went over in June last year to Fiji. We fitted 240 ladies with a breast form and two bras.
0: Wow.
5: And the difference we make is amazing. They come in, they're flat, they're, you know, just not happy.
0: Yeah.
5: And they go out with their shoulders back and a smile on their face. So it's a very rewarding project.
0: Wow. Were you over there, Sue, as part of that project?
5: Absolutely, yes.
0: Wow. Tell me about the kind of conversations you're having with the women who are benefiting from this.
5: For me, very limited because I just found it too emotional. Mm. They've been through a lot.
0: Yeah.
5: We have one lady whose husband, when she was diagnosed, made her leave, take the children and go.
0: Oh, goodness.
5: He just wouldn't have a damaged body in his house.
0: Oh, that's devastating.
5: That sort of thing happens.
0: Yeah.
5: But you know, it's just amazing what we can do to help these ladies.
0: Mm. So you're working with, you're part of North Lake Macquarie Rotary, but you're working with Belmont CWA on this too, I understand.
5: Yes, well, it came about, I went to the CWA and did a little talk on what we're doing, and the ladies loved that. And then I got a message from the Cancer Society in Fiji to ask if we could get some pillows. They're like a banana-shaped pillow that goes over your arm to stop your arm rubbing on where you've had the surgery.
0: Oh.
5: And they also wanted bags that they can put the IV equipment in so they can hang that on their shoulder and walk around while they're on IVs. So I went back to the CWA ladies and said, do you think you could make these for us? And they said, absolutely. So they've made them. They're almost there. They're on their way. And they donated them, which is fabulous.
0: Wow. So are these sewn? These are, using fabric sewn together?
5: Yeah. They've made them all out of pure cotton so that, you know, they're less likely to irritate skin.
0: How wonderful.
5: Oh, they're amazing ladies. They really are.
0: Oh, gosh, to see Rotary and CWA women come together to support women in another country in their time of need. It must be very rewarding, Sue.
5: Oh, it is. It's amazing. I can't really explain it. It just blows me away that we can do so much. By doing so little, we can do so much to support these ladies.
0: Yeah. Sue, look, there may well be people listening who are thinking, oh, I might be able to contribute something to that. Is North Lake Macquarie Rotary the place to go if they want more information?
5: We have a Facebook page,
0: yes.
5: Butterfly Bunnies.
0: Okay.
5: So if they go on there, there's numbers that they can ring me or email and I'll make a fresh post and put the donation depots on that post. There's
0: wonderful.
5: A few places around the area where people can donate to.
0: Oh, that's wonderful. Sue, please send our very best to everybody involved in Butterfly Buddies, Rotary, CWA and everyone else who's participating in that. And thank you for telling me about it.
5: And thank you for being interested. Thank you, Jenny.
0: It's such a pleasure. Sue Young there from the Butterfly Buddies program. Taking, as you heard, those breast forms, breast pillows, bags for IV equipment to Fiji, all the way from Lake Macquarie. What a wonderful thing. If you'd like more information, you can find them on Facebook, as you heard, Butterfly Buddies. It's just gone 4:30. Bridget Murphy's got the news headlines. Hello.
6: Hello, Jenny. Making news this afternoon. There's been confirmation of a second positive case of H5 bird flu at hawk's nests on the mid-north coast. The CSIRO says the strain was detected in a giant petrel seabird found dead on Bennett's Beach. Another case was detected at the same beach a fortnight ago. It brings the total number of national cases to 15. A man has been refused bail after being charged with the stabbing murder of a man at Lake Macquarie earlier this year. In April, police were called to Montgomery Street at Argentine and found a 38-year-old man had been stabbed. Yesterday, detectives raided properties at Birmingham Gardens, Waratah and Windale. 22-year-old man Daniel Kavanagh was arrested and charged with murder. He chose not to front court today and bail was formally refused. And finally, Jenny, in exciting news, the night have announced the re-signing of hooker Olivia Higgins on a one-season extension. Higgins and Appa Gladysson Ants Jr. will play her 50th NRLW game this weekend in the Knights' first home game of the season against the Dragons.
0: We
6: very exciting.
0: Love Olivia Higgins.
6: We do.
0: Only 1 year?
6: Yes.
0: Mm.
6: She is, and I want to be careful when I say this because I'm not that much younger than her. You know, she's in her early mid-30s.
0: Okay.
6: You know, 1 year extension might make an make sense at this point.
0: Bit of a veteran, as they say.
6: Yes.
0: Okay. All right. Well.
6: So we'll wait and see. But she, I say it about a number of our older players. Shiraz, fine wine, getting better with age. Mm. She is playing some fantastic footy at the moment. So, I'm very excited to see her finally in action at home this Sunday, which we'll have that game on the radio too.
0: Oh, cool. Okay. So because they've played two games already?
6: Two away games.
0: We haven't got to see them at Hunter Stadium yet. This weekend is our chance.
6: This Sunday is our chance to have them at Hunter Stadium.
0: Okay.
6: So that is very exciting. And yes, if you can't get there, we will have that match on ABC Radio as well.
0: You will be on the sideline?
6: I'll be on the sideline. Hopefully it doesn't rain this time, has the last two times, but I'll be with Declan Byrne and Dean Halitau.
0: Okay, great stuff. Thank you very much.
6: Thank you.
0: Bridget Murphy, off to prepare your 5 o'clock news bulletin, also multi-talented woman that she is. Let's jump into traffic.
7: Traffic.
0: Jamie Wallace is here from the TMC. Jamie, I've had a text from somebody about that broken down bus at New Lambton Heights saying that it's on the shoulder now and things are looking pretty good through there.
8: I've actually just watched it drive off you were talking. It was in lane one there, northbound. Mm-hmm. However, that congestion should start to clear now. So, just drove off a second ago, so happy days through there. Elsewhere around the region, at Kooringanga, still got this job there for rock debris on Cormorant Road, just near Egret Street, one eastbound lane closed while they sort that out. Warners Bay, King Street's a little heavy northbound, approaching the roundabout at Metcalf Street. Seeing a build-up through Cameron Park, Newcastle Link Road, westbound, approaching Minmay Road and Woodford Street as well. And looking at the trains, you're getting a good run on the network at the moment, but as always, it's best to check your journey before you travel at transportnsw.info and livetraffic.com for the roads.
0: Thanks very much, Jamie. Jamie Wallace there from the Transport Management Centre. Looks a bit cloudy around the Hunter this afternoon still. There's a few bits of blue sky poking in here and there, but as it's been all day, the showers are just coming in and going out again. The radar is certainly showing that there's the potential for more to come from over the ocean and crossing the coast, affecting us over the land over the next little while, and still a bit pushing up through Maitland and up towards Singleton as well. But tomorrow, very high chance of showers for the Lower Hunter, medium chance elsewhere, cloudy conditions, temperatures up around 19, partly cloudy on Saturday, medium chance of showers mostly in the morning, with temperatures around 19. And for Sunday, bit of cloud, morning fog around the Upper Hunter and temperatures getting up to around 19. But exactly how much might we see over the next few days and what comes into next week? Well, we'll find out with the Bureau of Meteorology. They'll be here at about 10 to 5.
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0: You are on 12:33 ABC Newcastle now, 25 to 5. Now, there's nothing like a nice bike ride. Not many of us would take on thousands of kilometres over a couple of weeks. Well, soon you'll hear about the important reason that's got a group riding from Darwin to Bulga. Bit of a journey. Here's the Pretenders. Sense of Purpose.

0: 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It's 22 to 5 now.
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2: Join in the Hunter conversation.
0: Now, if you've had someone in your life affected by cancer, you might be able to relate to the feeling of just wanting to do something to prevent others from going through that. Of course, we were just talking about the Butterfly Buddies, the amazing work being done in Lake Macquarie to help women in Fiji. But in a separate and equally generous act going on right now, there's a group from the Hunter riding from Darwin to Bulga. They are raising money for the Mark Hughes Foundation. Brad Bates is the man behind it all. Riding for Mates is the group. Brad is, of course, riding too. Now, I got a couple of minutes with Brad to talk through what they're doing and how it's all going on a rest day. Brad and the team were taking a rest day yesterday, so I asked him how it was all going.
3: We're having a rest day at Port Augusta. We've been going 18 days. We've travelled 2,800 kilometres and the base deserve a rest. It's been pretty hard. We've had basically three seasons in 3 weeks, like the heat from Darwin, then the cold in Central Australia. Now it's really cold down the bottom of Australia, but everyone's good, everyone's safe, everyone's in good spirits. So, yeah, we're going well.
0: How are the legs?
3: Very sore. Yeah, well, that's what the rest day's for. Like, everyone's playing with the bikes, walking around town, Yeah, looking for supplies. Like, we've got a bit of a flu going through us at the minute, which I've got, and everyone's getting supplies and getting ready to go tomorrow because this is our last rest day and we get to Bulga on the 25th of July.
0: Wow. So Darwin to Port Augusta in a couple of weeks, and now Port Augusta to Bulga, the final leg with, another 10 days or so to go. Tell me, Brad, why are you doing this? What's your motivation?
3: Three great mates that died of brain cancer. I'm a coal miner in the Hunter Valley, and I lost two really, really great mates to brain cancer. And one of them, Mick Ford, he grew up at Tumut down the Riverina, and the other, Dale Harris, he grew up in Bulga. And I was going to do this on my own. If I made $10,000 to the Mark Hughes Foundation, I'd been stoked. But my mates from the Curry Mongrels got hold of it. No, you're not doing it on your own. We're going to do it. So we've done three rides thus far and raised $158,000. Wow. I think the boys were saying we're sitting on $140,000 at the minute. Like, yeah. We've had a couple of really good donations the last couple of days. And then we did one and it raised $54,000. And they said, oh, what do you think? I said, oh, a couple more beers. Yeah, we'll do it. And same as the third ride. And we had last year off. We've been planning this one for 18 months.
0: Yeah, and this is the biggest one, right?
3: Oh, absolutely, mate. Yeah. This is a lifetime experience, you know. Like, you're not going to – like, blokes are never going to get to do this again. Like, because I've actually got three men in their 70s doing this, and they're going unreal. So, you know, like, it's – and plus, I've got my son with me, Liam. He's not a bike rider, but he's done so much, and he's so strong. And it's, a lifetime experience for a father and a son to have my son here with me. It's quite emotional. It's fantastic.
0: Yeah, it's really special. Brad, I'm sure, as well as thinking about everybody's fitness, safety, stamina, and everything else that goes along with it, you have very much in your mind the reasons you're doing this, the friends that you have lost, and the people you might be able to help in the future. What kind of conversations are you having in the group about your reasons and the things that keep you cycling every day?
3: Oh, just to finish the goal together. The goal is to finish together and everyone healthy. Like, we're all been mates for years, a lot of us. And there's a couple of new riders in this year that have sort of come and, everyone just keeps helping everyone. Like, if blokes are leading from the front and when they get tired, they'll drop back to the back and someone else will get at the front and everyone's taking a turn and looking after each other. And what I forgot too, like, as I said, we raced for three mates. Another fella, Paul Harris, he grew up in Bulga and he was a really great supporter of Riding for Mates, and unfortunately he passed away. So I asked his family would they like to be involved in this, and actually his wife Tracy, daughter Ashley, granddaughter Matilda and grandson Leo, they come to Darwin to see us off.
0: Wow.
3: That's how much it meant to them, and they're going to be there at Bulga at the end with a lot of people. And so, I apologise for leading Paul out because he was a wonderful, wonderful fella. But the conversations are great on the road. Everyone's helping each other. And one thing, like, we another thing I'd like, a big thanks to Richard James from the Westpac. We went to Westpac tap in hand and asked could we borrow their cook trailer.
0: This is the rescue helicopter.
3: Yeah, the rescue helicopter. Yeah. And Richard, they were going to actually basket case us. They were going to get rid of it. And we said, no, we'll take it. So we got it painted and got new wheels rims on it. And we got to Darwin. Actually, the compressor for the cool room dropped its bundle. So we had to put another compressor on it. But just things that happened.
0: Yeah.
3: And, we're so grateful. That we've got two fellas that are absolutely unbelievable, Darren Heil and Pat O'Hara. They, they're our roadies. And, mate, they're up every morning preparing breakfast while we're still getting out of bed. They've got lunches on the road. When we're cooking dinner, they cook dinner for us.
0: Wow. In the trailer?
3: In the trailer. Yeah, it's got a barbecue and
0: wow,
3: all that.
0: Wow, that's great.
3: And they're the real heroes of the trip. We couldn't basically do what we do if it wasn't for them. You know? They are phenomenal guys. And, and they've never done it before. You'd think they were veterans in doing it because they're so good at it. And some of the meals are absolutely fantastic.
0: Oh, amazing.
3: And we want for nothing. The generosity of companies, people, on the road, I think we've got over $2,500 in cash. Like, we'll pull up at a spot and someone will come over and say, guys, what are you doing? And bang, they'll pull out $50. Like, we stayed at the Daily Waters Inn and there was a fellow that worked there and he pulled $500 out and gave us $500.
0: Oh, my goodness.
3: And you look at that and he said, mate, I follow the Mark Hughes Foundation. I support brain cancer. I don't know whether he's had a loss in his family or whatever, but I said, some of the people we have spoke to have lost people to brain cancer, so they're really happy to get on. And when you look at it, it's only money. And that might sound a silly statement, but, everyone wants a cure.
0: Yeah.
3: And if we can do our little bit, it goes a long way to do it. And when you talk to Mark, because a lot of us have known Mark for a long time, and he'll even say the money's great, he said, but getting it out there, what you are doing, like taking it to small communities and that and getting the brain cancer, stuff out. And because we've met a lot of people, and they didn't know what the Mark Hughes Foundation is. And when you sit and you talk to them, they actually get it. And as I said, some people say, I've lost a family member to brain cancer and we've never heard of this, and we've got a page and they say, can we follow your page? Absolutely, because we interview people every day and we talk every day on it.
0: And we put the day's
3: trip in it. And it is.
0: Brad, what's the plan for the 25th in Bulga? Is there a bit of a party on your arrival?
3: Yeah. We've got food. We usually go to Bulga Tavern, but Bulga Tavern, the owner gave up the lease and nobody took it up for a while and we thought, we've got a plan ahead. So we got the Bulga Hall and we've got food vans, we've got a beer van.
0: Oh,
3: I think we've got
0: cool.
3: A bit of music. And,
0: nice.
3: And we've got some really good raffles. Yeah. People are so generous in donating stuff to us to raffle because, it's a really big thing. And it's just, I suppose, this one, because this is our last riding for mates. I say that every year, but it is.
0: Right.
3: And, just for everyone to get together and, as I said, remember mates lost and just reflect on what we've done.
0: Yeah.
3: And as I said, when you look at it, where do you say to your mates, I'm thinking of riding from Darwin, and people will look at you as if you're insane, but these blokes jump straight on. Well, we're coming. I had probably 15 riders in the first 2 weeks wanting to come. So,
0: What a bunch of legends. You're truly among the best there, Brad. Hey, thanks for telling me about it. Enjoy the rest of your rest day and all the best for the journey to Bulga. Hopefully we can catch up again before the 25th.
3: Mate, that'd be fantastic. Thank you so much for having me on. I really appreciate it.
0: Good on you, Brad. Safe travels.
3: Thank you very much. You have a great day. Bye-bye.
0: That's Brad Bates. He's the organiser behind Riding for Mates. They're doing that for the Mark Hughes Foundation, as you heard. If you want to know more, if you want to support them, just head online, check it out through Mark Hughes Foundation. What a bunch of legends. They were on the rest day yesterday. That's why I spoke to Brad yesterday, because they are on the road. They are cycling. So you heard that they went from Darwin to Port Augusta. Huge. And now they're going Port Augusta to Bulga to arrive in Bulga in 9 days from now. Just epic. What a trip. And good on them for doing it. It's 12 to 5 now on 12:33 Drive. We're going to look at the weather soon, but we're calling on Samantha of Bewitched to set the scene for our Which Which quiz. We are playing Which Which in order to give away a double pass today for you to take a child in your life to go and see Room on the Broom at Newcastle Civic Theatre next Wednesday. This stage show is an adaptation of the picture book Room on the Broom, written by Julia Donaldson, a very popular picture.

0: 1300 33 1233. What is her name? Room on the Broom is all about a witch having a bit of a mishap with the broom, hence the witch. But if you know who that witch is, 1300 33 1233, give me a call. Let me know who you think it is. No, that is not what you need to listen out for. This is what you need to listen out for.
1: The House of Godric Gryffindor has commanded the respect of the wizard world for nearly 10 centuries. I will not have you in the course of a single evening besmirching that name by behaving like a babbling, bumbling band of baboons.
0: Okay, so which is that? 1-300-33-1233. Call now if you want to play along, and that double pass could be yours.
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0: We'll check in on weather shortly with the Bureau, but let's go to Tabitha, who's called through in Newcastle. Hello, Tabitha.
5: Hello.
0: Now, correct me if I'm wrong, but Tabitha is the name of one of the witches in Bewitched, is it not?
5: Yeah.
0: Okay, you probably get that a bit, do you?
5: Yeah, a little bit.
0: I'm sorry to bring it up, but, you know, it's Witch, and we've been playing a bit of the Bewitched theme here as part of it. All right, so Tabitha, which do you think we're dealing with here today?
5: I think it's Professor McGonagall from Harry Potter.
0: It is! Well done, Tabitha.
5: You.
0: How big of a Harry Potter fan are you?
5: Oh, I would say I'm a pretty good Harry Potter fan.
0: Yeah, Professor McGonagall, a bit of a legend. She is clever, she is smart, she is one of the good ones, and she's fiercely protective of Harry. There's not much not to love about Professor McGonagall, if I'm being right here.
5: Mm-mm.
0: Yeah. Okay. Well, you're going to get that double pass to go and see Room on the Broom at the Civic Theatre. Tabitha, it is yours. Hold on the line so we can get your details.
5: Thank you.
0: Thank you. Tabitha there from Newcastle. Winning today's Witch quiz. We will play again tomorrow. Maybe I'll get the button pressing right tomorrow.
4: Weather.
0: Getting the button pressing right now to take you to the Bureau of Meteorology. Tristan Sunama is there. Hi, Tristan.
6: Hello, how are you doing today?
0: Good, thank you. What are we expecting to see tonight and into tomorrow?
6: So from tonight and basically into tomorrow, we will be seeing continued showery activity for much of the Lower Hunter, including Newcastle, where today we could potentially see the continuation of some moderate falls with some of these showers. But it looks like as we head into tomorrow, most of the showers will contract further north towards the northern rivers. So we will see a reduction in showery activity tomorrow, and this trend will continue into the weekend.
0: Okay, so what does the weekend look like for us? Relatively clear?
6: Yes, relatively clearer than what we're going to be experiencing today and tomorrow. Conditions will start to ease as we head into Sunday and early next week, with those maximum temperatures around 20 degrees and generally just cloudy day as that trough starts to weaken off the coast.
0: Okay, so we're a little way off, you know, bright sunshine days, still a bit of cloud and still a chance of showers, but just perhaps less wet than we've experienced today, at least along the coast.
6: Yes, most definitely right. So we will see that gradual easing of the showers as we head into the weekend. So by early next week, we should see the sun return and those maximum temperatures jump up to a little bit higher, maybe around 20 to 21 degrees.
0: Okay. Tomorrow, temperature-wise, getting up to around 19 at its peak, and not a particularly cold morning tomorrow based on sun that we've had this week, by the looks of it.
6: Yeah, most definitely right. This increased cloud cover helps to heat up the land a little bit during the overnight period, so those minimum temperatures will stay above 10 degrees for tomorrow and into Saturday. But once these clouds and these showers start to pass as we head into early next week, we will see a return of those minimum temperatures dropping to around 7 or 8 degrees, maybe even cooler in some parts of the Lower Hunter if you go up into the valley.
0: Okay. Tristan, thanks very much for filling us in. Have a good evening.
6: Have a good evening. Thank you.
0: Thank you, Tristan Sumana there from the Bureau of Meteorology. Tom Saunders.

Having a little bit of time off. He'll be back with you through the week next week. It's 5 to 5, which means your local news is coming up. In the news, you will, of course, be hearing plenty more about a second case of bird flu that's been confirmed at Hawk's Nest. Now, you might remember it was the week before last we had a case confirmed in that area, a migratory bird coming up from Antarctic regions, a giant petrel. It was confirmed to have bird flu, and we appear to have a very similar situation here now with the same kind of bird, migratory bird. It was found deceased at Hawk's Nest. But it does mean that there's increased surveillance. There's more going on around our region as people really keep an eye out for that. So keep an ear out. You'll hear more details in the news at 5 on what we know. And after 5:30, no, about 20 past 5, I'll share more with you with the New South Wales Chief Veterinary Officer, Dr. Joanne Coombe. She spoke with me a little bit earlier on this afternoon. If you missed it, I'll share that with you at 20 past 5 so that you can have all that information as you head into your Thursday afternoon. We'll also, after 5 o'clock, be heading to Brankston. There's been a day of debate there. The Independent Planning Commission hearing arguments for and against the proposed extension of Hunter Valley Operations coal mine. You'll find out exactly what's gone on there after the 5 o'clock news. Here's Plans, Birds of Tokyo.

0: Birds of Tokyo plans on 12:33 Drive. Your local news is on the way after that. What are some of the arguments, the conversations for and against the Hunter Valley operations continuation proposal? Well, the Independent Planning Commission has been holding the first of 3 days of public hearings. That's happening in Brankston. You will hear all about it right after the 5 o'clock news, as well as more on that second case of bird flu detected at Hawk's Nest. News is on the way.
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3: Good afternoon, Bridget Murphy with ABC News. There's been confirmation of a second positive case of H5 bird flu at Hawk's Nest on the New South Wales mid-north coast. The CSIRO says the strain was detected in a giant petrel seabird found dead on Bennett's Beach. Another case was detected at Hawk's Nest a fortnight ago. It brings the number of confirmed cases across the country to 15. But the New South Wales Chief Veterinary Officer, Dr. Joanne Coombe, says it doesn't signal an escalation of the situation in New South Wales.
4: I think what it does signal is that the enhanced surveillance that we've been doing is working, and of course our enhanced messaging to the public that they need to report these birds, because this was found and obviously detected on the beach.
3: A Hunter man's been refused bail for allegedly selling large quantities of the drug ice on the dark web. Giselle Wakatama reports.
5: Nathan James Hunter fronted Newcastle Bail Court today. The court heard he was involved in the ongoing supply of the drug ice with a co-accused selling it over the dark web. Judge James Viney said the alleged offending was ongoing, planned and sophisticated, with Mr Hunter and the other man visiting multiple post offices to send drugs via the mail. Customers were allegedly contacted via the dark web, a hidden internet network. Judge Viney said it's used by criminals selling drugs or stolen information. He said Mr Hunter posed too great a risk and refused bail. He's due back in court in Maitland next week.
3: A man has been refused bail after being charged with the stabbing murder of a man at Lake Macquarie earlier this year. In April, police were called to Montgomery Street at Argentan and found a 38-year-old man had been stabbed. Yesterday, detectives raided properties at Birmingham Gardens, Waratah and Windale. 22-year-old man Daniel Kavanagh was arrested and charged with murder. He chose not to front court today and bail was formally refused. The case has been adjourned to September. A Newcastle commuter has pleaded guilty to threatening and abusing another bus passenger last month. 54-year-old Troy Daniel Skeffington intimidated the passenger as the bus travelled along King Street at Newcastle West. Skeffington's abuse and threats continued as the man got off the bus in Cooks Hill. Today he pleaded guilty in Newcastle local court to using offensive language and stalking and intimidation. He was handed a 12-month sentence to be served in the community and fined $300. The Newcastle NRL coach concedes winger Greg Marzew is a potential omission from tomorrow's squad to face the Sharks in Cronulla. The 29-year-old left the field in last week's game against South Sydney with a thigh injury. Marzew's left-edge partner Bradman Best will return after being rested following State of Origin. Justin Holbrook says Marzew has until tomorrow morning to prove his fitness.
6: Bradman's definitely right, so he's completely fine. Greg's still not sure, so we'll see how he goes in captain's run today. It was always going to be a tough ask to recover in 5 days. I honestly won't know that till probably maybe even tomorrow.
3: In the NRLW, the Knights have announced the re-signing of hooker Olivia Higgins on a one-season extension. Higgins, an Aberglass and Ants junior, will play her 50th NRLW game this weekend in the Knights' first home game of the season against the Dragons. The 33-year-old has made multiple representative-level appearances for the New South Wales Blues and Australian Gillaroos since debuting in the NRL for the Roosters in 2021. And the A-League men's soccer draw has been released, with the Jets to open their season with a grudge match in Gosford. Blake Doyle has the details.
7: The Jets will face the Mariners on the 17th of October away. Their first home game will be a week later against Macarthur. Across November and December, the Jets have no home fixtures, with five consecutive away games. That long stretch on the road will be reversed in late January into February, where they'll enjoy seven home games in a row. Across the season, Newcastle will face the Mariners, Wellington and Adelaide three times. The last game of the regular season will be on May the 8th against City in Melbourne.
3: To finance, the Australian share market has closed flat today after mixed results on Wall Street. The ASX 200 has ended on 8,840. Oil is down. Global benchmark Brent crude is trading at $84.75 US a barrel, and the Australian dollar is lower. It's buying 70 US cents. A cloudy evening across the Hunter tonight with a very high chance of showers. ABC News.
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1: With Jenny Marchant.
0: It's been a full day of public hearings for the state's Independent Planning Commission. They are in Brankston hearing from local people on a proposal to extend mining at Hunter Valley operations near Singleton. It's just wrapping up for its first of 3 days of public hearings. You'll find out what the IPC has heard today and how those events have unfolded. That's on the way for you in a moment. And just hearing of that second bird flu case in the Hunter, as you have in the news and here on Drive across the afternoon, does it make you feel a little concerned? In a moment, you'll hear what the Chief Vet of New South Wales wants you to know about that, including the fact that it is not detected in poultry and so on right now, but there is certainly the right time for you to be on alert, to look out for what's happening around you and report anything that may be required. So keep an ear out. I'll share my interview with the Chief Vet of New South Wales with you at around 20 past five. That's on the way for you. Now, we've had a couple of traffic problems across the afternoon, but as I understand, everything's looking much clearer now. That earlier debris on Kooragang Island looks like it's cleared. So if you're heading in that direction this afternoon, you should get a good run through there, better than you were seeing maybe an hour or so ago. That issue at New Lambton Heights, no longer an issue with the broken down bus. And things are hopefully starting to ease off around some of those busy peak hour traffic spots. But if there's anything you want to let me know about, 1300 33 1233 and the text line 0487 99 1233.
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0: 7 past 5, and a proposal to extend mining at an Upper Hunter coal mine has been debated at a hearing of the state's Independent Planning Commission today. Hunter Valley Operations is seeking an extension on its current 2026 end date. If approved, it would allow 430 million tonnes of coal to be extracted. Day one of the hearing is wrapping up now. Our reporter from the Upper Hunter, Courtney Yendall, has been at the session in Brankston today, and she joins you now. Hi, Courtney.
9: Hi, Jenny.
0: Before we get to what was spoken about in today's session, do you mind just outlining what's at stake here, what Hunter Valley Operations is proposing?
9: Yeah, sure. So, yeah, this continuation project that, yeah, they're proposing, it's actually made up of two separate development applications for their north and south pits, which are right next to each other, but technically separate mine pits. But yeah, what this proposal does is it would basically see the life of the north mine extended to 2045 and the south mine to 2042. And that would be in total a 19-year extension on its current approvals, which are expiring at the end of this year. So yeah, those extra 19 years would allow the extraction of about 430 million tonnes of coal over that time. So yeah, it's a pretty big proposal. HVO employs more than 1,500 people, engages nearly 800 suppliers. So yeah, for this region, it is just massive. Thousands of families obviously anxiously awaiting the outcome.
0: Yeah, and why is it being heard by the Independent Planning Commission?
9: So the two development applications, they've actually already been through the process that they have to go through with the New South Wales Planning Department, who they actually did deem the project approvable, saying it meets all the required conditions for emissions and those sort of things. But since it received more than 50 public objections, so people in the community putting in submissions and objecting, the planning department is required to refer it to the IPC for that final decision. Although it is worth mentioning that, yes, there was 148 objections received by the planning department triggering that IPC referral. More than 90% or 1,800 submissions that were received were actually in support of the extension.
0: Oh,
9: so,
0: really?
9: Mm-hmm. Yeah, the number of objections triggering that referral, but, yeah, there was definitely a lot of support as well.
0: So before we hear a little bit from some of the people who spoke today at the Independent Planning Commission, just set the scene for us, Courtney. What's the setup like there at Brankston for these public hearings?
9: Yeah, well, the hearing was massive, actually. There was hundreds of people gathered outside the community hall at Brankston when I got there this morning. Filled that hall to capacity there, and there was an overflow tent set up outside because there was just so many people. There was HVO workers and supporters in their hi-vis. They all had signs which said, "This mine matters." Hundreds of them, also climate activists as well, they had a massive banner they unfurled which depicted those devastating Black Summer bushfires. The message, I guess, being that, yeah, the mine would generate more than 800 million tons of greenhouse gas emissions contributing to climate change and those disasters. So, yeah, as I said, the hall was at capacity. It was a sea of, yeah, that orange hi-vis sitting in there, commissioners on the long table up the front.
0: Mm-hmm.
9: And, an overflow tent outside with the live stream playing because
0: right.
9: There was just so many people.
0: Yeah, huge amount of interest there in person, as well as those listening in through the day and keeping across the coverage. So, Courtney, talk me through then a little bit of what we heard at today's hearing, some of the people that spoke and what they said.
9: So today, obviously, the first of 3 days, as you said, so we heard from HVO themselves. They addressed the commission to kick off proceedings this morning. They spent a lot of their time, I guess, pointing out the fact that despite that 800 million ton emission figure, which I mentioned, their proposal actually does meet all state and federal government emissions requirements. All the legislated targets and things. It meets all of them. And this proposal to extend to 2045, it's actually a reduction back from the original application HVO made a few years ago now. They wanted to continue to 2050. They've amended that to meet all the requirements the government has asked them to meet around reducing emissions. They're confident, I guess, that this is approvable. I spoke with Paul Waters. He works at Hunter Valley Operations, and he says losing HVO would just be devastating for the community.
10: It'll leave a massive, massive hole in the community. Not just Singleton or Brankston. It's going to be a knock-on effect a lot wider. Like, we had a lot of people that even come from Newcastle and up the valley the other way, so Musselbrook. So, yeah, and it's not just the people that directly work there. We obviously employ a lot of contractors and that too. So all the people right from cleaning the place to operating the gear, to fixing the gear. So, yeah, there's a lot of knock-on effects.
9: That's Paul Waters. He is the training coordinator at Hunter Valley Operations there in Brankston for the hearing today. Of course, we also heard from various different environmental groups, one big one being the Lock the Gate Alliance. They're really concerned that this 19-year extension is expected to generate, as I said, hundreds of millions of tons of greenhouse gas emissions. Georgina Woods from Lock the Gate says the emissions will make climate change worse.
11: Every single one of those tons is worsening the global warming that the people of New South Wales are already paying too high a price for. In New South Wales, the cost of living is being driven up by global warming, and that will intensify if this project is allowed to go ahead and tip the world over into dangerous levels of global warming. People from all over the state have a stake in this decision.
9: That's Georgina Woods from the Lock the Gate Alliance, who also addressed the IPC hearing today. And as you heard, they're very concerned about the climate impacts of the extension. So, yeah, it was definitely an interesting day. It was, a mixed bag in terms of, both sides of the fence.
0: Okay, so that's day one of three public hearing days done. There's another tomorrow, another next Wednesday. What do we know about proceedings tomorrow, Courtney?
9: Yeah, there's lots more to come out in Brankston tomorrow. The Nature Conservation Council, the Environmental Defenders Office will be giving more evidence about the impacts on the environment and the climate. The local Wanneroo Nation Aboriginal Corporation will speak tomorrow as well about, yeah, some of the impacts on local flora and fauna and waterways and that sort of thing. And the Commission will also hear from lots of businesses tomorrow who have contracts with HVO. So those, yes, suppliers, about how closure may impact them, the flow-on effect to the rest of the community. We've got the local Chamber of Commerce, Mining and Energy Union all speaking in support of the extension. So, yeah, much more to come.
0: Okay. And then the Planning Commission, at the conclusion of these 3 days, I imagine, goes away, considers whether or not this should be approved. When are we expecting to have a decision on this, Courtney?
9: The Independent Planning Commission is the consent authority. So, yeah, they have the final say on whether or not this can go ahead and they can put some conditions around, yeah, what that might look like as well. And they're expected to announce all that by the 4th of September. So that's 12 weeks after it was first referred to them is usually the time frame that they have to make these decisions. So, yeah, we're expecting something, early September.
0: Okay, not too far away. Courtney, thank you very much for bringing us up to date today.
9: No worries, thanks.
0: Thank you. Courtney Yendall there, ABC Upper Hunter reporter, who's been at the first day of public hearings held by the IPC, the Independent Planning Commission, at Brankston today, looking into the proposed Hunter Valley Operations Continuation Project. If you'd like to read more, Courtney's prepared an online article. You can head to our website, abc.net.au/Newcastle. Read more of what went on there, see some of the images of what it's like in the room, outside the community hall there, and more. So abc.net.au/Newcastle if you'd like to go and check out more. 16 past five now. Now, another case of bird flu in Hawke's Nest. This has been confirmed today by state and federal authorities. What do you need to know if you are in the area, you've got birds, or if you just enjoy getting out and about in our wildlife, in our wild and natural environment? You'll find out more from the Chief Vet of New South Wales. After Kids in the Kitchen, current stand, cloud around this evening, showers hanging about. Tomorrow could be another showery one, particularly in the Lower Hunter.

0: That's Kids in the Kitchen. You're a fan of that one? Current stand at 20 past five. Now, we've had confirmation today. It came through, probably about 1:30, 1 o'clock, that there was a second positive case of H5 bird flu in the Hunter. So we got confirmation through the Federal Department of Agriculture that the highly pathogenic strain was found in a giant petrel, a wild bird, migratory bird, on Bennett's Beach at Hawk's Nest. There's now 15 confirmed or positive cases across the country. This is the second in the Hunter, and both of those are the only two for New South Wales as it stands right now. So to get more details on what's happening in Hawk's Nest and what we need to know about this particular case, earlier on this afternoon I spoke with Dr. Joanne Coombe, the New South Wales Chief Veterinary Officer.
1: It is another giant petrel, which is obviously the same species as the original case that we detected close to sort of 2 weeks ago. And it was actually also located on the same beach, so Bennett's Beach, that the original petrel was found. So it was deceased, reported in by a member of the public, and we sent one of our officers out to take samples and collect the bird. And yeah, it's obviously returned a confirmed positive. We had confirmation from the National Laboratory today that it is positive for H5N1 clade 2.3.4.4b, which is, of course, the same strain that we've been detecting in all the other birds so far.
0: When was this bird found by that member of the public?
1: It was Friday last week, but of course we had to sample it, do the laboratory testing in our own laboratory, and then have the confirmatory testing done at the National Laboratory, which of course all takes time. So it was today that we were finally given the confirmation that it was the same strain and the sequencing was done by the National Laboratory.
0: Does this signal an escalation of the situation in New South Wales?
1: Not as we see it, no. I mean, I think what it does signal is that the enhanced surveillance that we've been doing is working, and of course our enhanced messaging to the public that they need to report these birds, because this was found and obviously detected on the beach. Of course, we're not resting on our laurels, and we are very conscious that, you know, we need to pick up any spread that may occur into the resident bird population in Australia. And as far as, you know, up to this point, there's only been one detection in an Australian native bird. That was in a tern in South Australia. But again, there's been no evidence of sort of mass mortality of Australian wild birds or any onward transmission from certainly from either of our two cases. 14 of the 15 in Australia have been these migratory birds. There was one individual seabird in South Australia that wasn't one of those species. But again, that's only been an individual bird at this point.
0: In terms of that surveillance, is that are you referring to increased surveillance right across the state or specifically in the Hawk's Nest area?
1: We've very much targeted the Hawk's Nest area, you know, for the initial effort, although we are doing surveillance, you know, across the entire state. But we've sort of done a very concerted effort around that original area, which has included sort of surveillance using drones, boats, even some aviation, so that we could sort of look at some of the islands off the Port Stephens area as well. And obviously, to date, we've only had this second case, despite, yeah, a very, very large effort on the surveillance front.
0: What happens from now in terms of surveillance in Hawk's Nest and surrounds?
1: Basically, the National Enhanced Surveillance Plan was sort of a 28-day plan from that initial detection that occurred in Western Australia, which, of course, was the 19th of June. So we're sort of almost at the end of those 4 weeks. But now we've had another case, it kind of resets the clock to a point. So essentially, I'd be looking at another 4 weeks of concerted surveillance, because obviously when we're looking at this from a scientific perspective, we're looking at incubation periods for the virus. And so we sort of like to go past a few incubation periods, but so that we're confident that it hasn't spread onwards in any capacity.
0: Okay, so several more weeks of surveillance to be done. What does this mean for poultry producers, recreational or domestic bird keepers in this area and further afield in New South Wales?
1: Well, obviously, we have advised that while we're sort of in this, we're calling it an uncertain risk period, we are advising that we're practical and obviously while maintaining a good animal welfare, that poultry producers do house their birds. Now, that was the advice that was originally given was for that to be a 2-week period, which would actually end tomorrow, the 17th of July. Now, I am advising that we continue that advice while, you know, now that we have this second detection in New South Wales and we are still working in an uncertain risk period. And obviously, we will continually review that. But yeah, my advice would be to, where practical, house poultry. But also, of course, I always say, you know, check your biosecurity plans. Make sure that if there are any gaps in your biosecurity, that, you know, you address those now while we still are only dealing with these individual migratory birds.
0: And Dr. Coombe, your message to the general public?
1: Obviously, it's the same as it has been, which is avoid contact if you do find a sick or dead wild bird or particularly a group of birds. Record the event, so whether you can take a phone or video, but also certainly the location of the bird, and report to the Emergency Animal Disease Hotline, which is 1800 675 888.
0: That is the New South Wales Chief Veterinary Officer, Dr. Joanne Coombe, speaking to me here on 1233 Drive. A little bit earlier on this afternoon, with everything we can find out about that giant petrel found at Hawk's Nest, as you heard, Bennett's Beach, just like the first one found week before last, and surveillance continuing. A reminder, as you heard, not to touch any dead birds, report any sightings to the authorities. And be on alert. 27 past five. Your news headlines are on the way after 5:30. We're going to jump into a bit of World Cup action. We now know the teams that are going to go into Monday morning, our time, Monday morning's final. What are we expecting from that? Oh, if the English football fan in your life is still getting over it, this is how it rolls. But we'll take a look. We'll get a bit of a primer for Monday's game after 5:30. Niamh Owens will join you. Here's James Taylor taking us to the 5:30 news headlines.

0: James Taylor, how sweet it is to be loved by you. Beautiful song for your Thursday afternoon. Bridget Murphy's got the news headlines. Hello, Bridget.
1: Hello, Jenny. Making news this afternoon, the New South Wales Chief Veterinary Officer says the confirmation this afternoon of a second positive case of H5 bird flu on the New South Wales mid-north coast doesn't signal an escalation of the situation in the state. The CSIRO says the strain was detected in a giant petrel found dead on Bennetts Beach at Hawk's Nest. It brings the number of confirmed or positive cases across the country to 15. Chief Veterinary Officer Dr. Joanne Coombs says it shows increased surveillance is working and intense monitoring will continue for at least a month. The agent for the late actor Sam Neill has confirmed his cause of death was pneumonia. His agent, Philip Gren, says his family will honour him with a private memorial at his farm in New Zealand. Knights coach Justin Holbrook concedes winger Greg Marzew is a potential omission from tomorrow's squad to face the Sharks in Cronulla. The 29-year-old left the field in last week's game against South Sydney with a thigh injury. Marzew's left-edge partner, though, Bradman Best, will return after being rested following State of Origin. And finally, Jenny, the Newcastle Jets draw has been released for the upcoming A-League season. It'll all kick off on October the 17th against the Mariners in Gosford. Across November and December, the Jets have no home games.
0: What?
1: But across late January into February, they have a whopping 7 home games in a row.
0: How does that work?
1: Do they not do? Good question.
0: One home, one away, one home. Yeah, right.
1: Seems not.
0: Tell me again, when do we not have home games?
1: So across November and December,
0: mm-hmm.
1: there's only one game in November and then there must be an international window break or something like that. But across November and December, the Jets have no home games. Because sometimes you get like a Boxing Day game or something like that.
0: Yeah.
1: No home games. And then January into February, like late January into all of February, they have 7 home games in a row.
0: Wow.
1: So all of February they play at home. And then,
0: Okay.
1: So there's some, it's a wacky draw. You can see it online.
0: I'm thinking about this as a fan. Like, we don't get the chance to see them, but then we get lots of chances. But then also, you know, they will be thinking strategically. They're on the road for all those weeks, but then they get to stay put for a bit.
1: I don't know. But before all that, of course, Australia Cup starts for us next week. Round of 32, they'll be playing the Preston Lions away.
0: Okay.
1: So football's back. Well, football's here. World Cup, obviously, but local football's back.
0: Okay. And we've still got NRL. We've got the women. We've got the men. We've got
1: so much on.
0: Oh, it's all happening. We love it. Thank you very much.
1: Thank you.
0: Bridget Murphy there reporting in from the 12:33 newsroom. So much football. Don't hate it. Don't hate it. We've got a look at what happened early this morning. We now know the teams that are going to play in the World Cup final. How might that look for us Monday morning our time? Neve Owens will be here in the next little while to let you know.
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0: Jamie Wallace is here from the TMC. Hi, Jamie.
3: Hi again, Jenny. Looking at reasonably light volumes on the roads around the region this evening, and no major incidents on the radar at the moment either. Not seeing anywhere super heavy. Through Cameron Park, it is a little slow, still outbound for Newcastle Link Road, approaching Minmai Road. Through Hamilton South, Stewart Avenue, a bit heavy there on the approach to Glebe Road, southbound as well.

0: Otherwise, looking pretty good. That earlier debris on Cormoran Road through Kooragang is clear. And the Hunter Expressway, M1 Pacific Motorway, not showing any issues. And likewise, New England Highway is easing up on that run through Singleton. Now, on the trains, you're still looking good on the Central Coast Newcastle, as well as the Hunter Line, with no major delays being reported. You can keep up to date at transportnsw.info and livetraffic.com for the roads.
1: Thanks, Jamie. Have a good night.
0: You too. Thanks, Jenny.
1: Thanks. Jamie Wallace there from the TMC.
2: Weather.
1: Cloudy, very high chance of showers on the coast this evening. High chance away from the coast right now. Murrurundi Gaps on 8, Merry War and Scone 11, Nobbies, Maitland, Tokal, Cessnock and Singleton 13, Lake Macquarie and Williamtown on 14 right now. Now, tomorrow we'll see temperatures get up around 19. It'll be cloudy again. Once again, the very high chance of showers. About the lower Hunter, the medium chance elsewhere. Saturday, partly cloudy, medium chance of showers. They'll be in the morning. And then for Sunday, we see just the slight chance of a shower, bit of cloud and light winds. Monday, partly cloudy with light winds and a temperature around 19. Kylie Morris is filling in for Paul Culliver on Breakfast this week. She'll join you next.
3: Hello, Samantha Donovan here. On PM at 6:05, hundreds of workers walk off the job at BHP's Port Hedland iron ore facility in WA. Also, Australia's only manganese smelter closing in Tasmania. And the epic task of getting Christopher Nolan's much-anticipated film The Odyssey to cinemas.
4: Ithaca's king is coming back.
5: No, he's not.
6: It was sent in three parts. It's almost 3 hours long, so we have to splice the film together and actually build it onto the huge platter that plays the film.
3: I hope you'll join me for PM just after the 6 o'clock news.
1: On Breakfast tomorrow morning from 5:30, it's Kylie Morris filling in for Paul Culliver. Hello, Kylie.
7: Hi there.
1: What's coming up for Friday?
7: Look, we're finally going to get to have a close look at this film that everyone is talking about, The Odyssey. So this is Christopher Nolan's big blockbuster take on the Greek story, the Greek myth.
1: Mm.
7: Everyone and their gods are in it.
1: It so looks epic.
7: It does. I've got to say, if you've seen the trailers, you know, he is an extraordinarily gifted filmmaker. The films that he's made before are impressive. They stay with you. Interstellar is probably my favourite. But this has a great cast, a young cast. You know, Zendaya is there. Matt Damon is there. I'm really curious to see it. And it's a fantastically good yarn.
1: Mm-hmm.
7: So you know that there's going to be drama.
1: Mm-hmm.
7: And interestingly, I think we're not all so familiar with it necessarily that you're going to watch it and think, oh, well, I know every twist and turn of what's happening
1: here.
7: Yeah,
1: or we've seen too many versions of it already.
7: Exactly.
1: Yeah.
7: Exactly. Mm. So, look, a modern take. Mm. So we'll hear a review about that and get a chance to have a bit of a chat about it. Also, we're going back to the question of copyright and AI. I know it's something of interest to you too, and you talk about it, but we're going to an author who's done quite a lot of advocacy around authors maintaining copyright of their writing so that it can't be scraped as easily as it has been by AIs.
1: Mm.
7: I have a friend who's a novelist and she was explaining to me that now all of her books have been scraped by AI engines, and that means effectively that you can type into one of those engines, please write me two chapters in the style of my friend, this writer, but make the plot about a sunny day where something goes wrong at the beach.
1: Mm.
7: And the AI will generate a version of a story that mimics style, or is written, not even mimicking, right, but it originates in the style of someone else's voice.
1: Mm.
7: And you can imagine, I mean, writing is hard work, right?
1: Yeah, so blood, sweat and tears.
7: Yeah, exactly. And these books take years to produce.
1: Mm.
7: And the idea that with the press of a button, literally, someone can kind of swipe your voice, your style, it's end of days for writers if this is too widespread and can't be managed. And I think there was a bit of a win for writers yesterday when Albanese used the word theft, because that was something that they had been driving and they'd wanted him to do.
1: Mm.
7: But we'll find out more about whether or not there's anything else that's particularly satisfying about this approach that the Prime Minister's outlined for writers.
1: Where they have heard the government's direction but not yet detail,
7: I guess. Yeah, exactly. I mean, I think some people were hoping that there would be some kind of a settlement plan to kind of compensate writers or additional protections so that the tech companies would have to come to an overarching deal in order that there'd be some revenue, right, for these content creators. That was missing. But we'll hear about what was in the plan and I guess what the writers plan to do about it.
2: Yeah. I will look forward to it tomorrow morning, 5:30. Thank you, Kylie.
7: Thank you.
2: Kylie Morris filling in for Paul Culliver. She'll be with you tomorrow morning. Scott Bevan with you on mornings from 9 and Christy Dawes joining in from 10. Looking forward to Friday afternoon with you here, of course, on Drive from 5 to 3. Now, the World Cup finalists have been decided. England, the Three Lions, will not be there. Where did it go wrong? And what can we expect from the final? Monday morning our time, we'll find out after Sonia Dada. You don't treat me no good.

0: no more. Sonia Dada, you don't treat me no good. Can I sing every single word of that song? Apparently, yes. Does it sound good? Absolutely not. But I'll do it anyway. Why not?
1: On 1233, ABC Newcastle. Drive with Jenny Marchant.
2: This is where the Hunter conversation begins.
0: On 1233 Drive, it's 16 to 6. It's not coming home again. England out of the running for World Cup glory. And for fans used to heartbreak, this morning was, probably another level entirely. Our ABC Newcastle reporter, Niamh Owens, has been off work here at the ABC and joining in with SBS for their World Cup coverage. You might have seen her on the TV. Thanks for popping in on what I'm sure has been a huge day for you, Niamh. Hello.
3: Hello, Jen.
0: Hey, England, they were pretty close there.
3: Look, they sure were, and maybe that makes it even more heartbreaking at the end of the day. I've seen some reporting on the BBC today suggesting it's the most painful loss in what has been a lot of years of painful losses at the world stage. 1966, Jan, when they lifted the trophy, was the last time England made a World Cup final. So 60 years later, they took the lead in the second half of this clash with Argentina. And at that point, I really felt like they would take the next step. They'd started the second half really well. They'd played some really nice football. Argentina had really disrupted play in the first half. It had been cagey. There'd been a lot of fouls. It was a tough first 45 for both sides, really, and very little good looks at goal. So when England made that breakthrough in the second half, I thought, do you know what? We could be on here. But they just, after that equaliser, Jen, they made some defensive changes. Thomas Tuchel under a lot of pressure in the aftermath for some of the substitutions that he made. They dropped really deep. They basically, Jen, put the cue in the rack and they thought, you know what, we can hold on from here. And it turns out, no, they could not. This other team had this bloke called Lionel Messi involved, and turns out he is a damn fine footballer.
0: Which may not come as a surprise to some, of course. Lionel Messi, by the way, let's go there. He's 39. There's a lot of talk about retirement. Do you reckon the final, Monday morning our time, will be his final World Cup match?
3: When we saw him lift the trophy 4 years ago, a moment that he had been fighting towards and working towards for so long in that Argentina jersey, I thought that that would be his last World Cup, Jen. What on earth do I know? Because 4 years later, having made the move to the MLS, having looked after his body, having rested in the build-up, he has been playing some incredible football throughout this tournament. He's still top of the Golden Boot standings with Mbappe. He has 11 goal assists, and he was the difference today in what just quietly was his 206th game for Argentina over a 20-year period. It's remarkable. His 21st World Cup game. And, you know, they happen every 4 years. His form has just been incredible. And he kind of flipped the switch, Jen. They moved him out onto the right-hand side. He just manages to find pockets of space where there are none. He had both assists. The first goal, Enzo Fernandez's goal, came in the 85th minute. The second came after the 90th minute. It's been a yet another remarkable World Cup for him. And his Argentinian side sets up around him. Everything is dictated by the little master. And why not, when he continues to win them football games in such remarkable fashion? Yep. You watch them, Jen, even after halftime, and they congregate in the tunnel before they come back out to start the second half. They wait for Messi. When Messi arrives, they rejoin the fray. Literally everything they do is around this guy. And he's the greatest footballer, in my opinion, of all time. So lifting that trophy for a second consecutive World Cup, what a way that would be to go out. But at this stage, I'm not ruling anything out. Maybe in 4 years' time, he's still got it in him.
0: At the ripe old age of 43, and I say that having just cracked my 44-year-old back, because I've had to stand in one spot for an hour, you know. Gosh, okay, so we'll see what Lionel Messi does. But let's talk about this final. Before we talk about Messi maybe, you know, raising the trophy, Niamh, we've got really here a bit of a blockbuster final, right? Getting Argentina and Spain into this final, European champions versus world champions.
3: Yeah, that's right. And South American champions as well. Argentina looking to go back-to-back at the World Cup. It's the first time we've seen that, Jen, the South American champs up against the European champs. They've only met once before at a World Cup, and that was 60-odd years ago, which is remarkable for two teams that we've seen have such success on the world stage. Yeah. Argentina have won three World Cups before. Spain have only won the one in 2010. And they play really different styles of football. We saw that today against England, the way that Argentina can disrupt play. They rely on those moments in transition, those moments of magic, and they've got then this great attacking force who have scored more goals at this World Cup than any other team. They've scored, I think, 8 goals, Jen, after the 75th minute mark at this tournament, Argentina. So

0: with them, but also able to turn it into really great chances and really good looks at goal. They completely outplayed France, who have been a joy to watch throughout the tournament. It was Spain yesterday who made all of the headlines for all of the right reasons. So I think two powerhouses of world football going head-to-head on the last day of the tournament, that's all you can ask for, really,
1: isn't
0: it?
1: That's so exciting. I thought you were going to say on the last day of school holidays, and I was about to say, yes, Niamh, it is very well-timed for the kids on school holidays.
0: What a way to wrap it up, Jen.
1: That's it. What will they be doing, Niamh? Because they've got a couple of days now. I wouldn't know where to start, what to do with those days. What will they be up to, do you think?
0: Argentina have been having a lot of Argentinian barbecues throughout the World Cup, which I love. I feel like from an Aussie perspective, the Socceroos, we kept hearing about how they were, you know, looking at every carb, measuring the amount of salt that was on every meal. They were taking all of that side of things really seriously. Argentina, on the other hand, have gone, do you know what? It's worked for us as a nation for generations. We're going to continue the Argentinian barbecues right up to World Cup final day. But, Jen, it'll all be about rest and recovery. Spain have an extra 24 hours, but for Argentina today, they got the job done in 90 minutes. They were in an air-conditioned stadium with the roof closed there in Atlanta. That makes a difference as well. Mm-hmm. So they weren't in that searing heat. They had a full squad to choose from. They didn't have any injury issues coming in and looked pretty good to me at full time in this one as well. So I think we will have two full strength teams for that last day of the tournament, which is exactly what you want. Spain have got a couple of teenagers in their starting lineup, in Lamine Yamal being one of them. And I love that. We haven't seen that at this stage in a World Cup before. So you really are seeing that next gen come through. Mm. And from an Argentinian perspective, you're seeing the fact that, you know, this guy who's almost 40 years of age has absolutely still got it and is still leading his team around the park. So different sides, two quality sides. And I think they'll be doing a lot of video analysis and a lot of spars, I reckon, over the next couple of days.
1: Yeah.
0: It's the way to do it.
1: Okay. Gosh, I can't wait to see how this plays out. Monday morning, our time. Niamh, we have loved seeing you being there as part of the World Cup. We can't wait to have you back here, of course, but we will be watching with great interest on Monday and look forward to catching up again soon.
0: Thanks, Jen. Chat soon.
1: Thank you, Niamh Owens. You might be used to hearing her here on 12:33 ABC Newcastle. She's currently working with SBS on that World Cup coverage. 5 o'clock Monday morning, our time, is when that final happens. 7 to 6 now. 12:33 drive. Just while we're talking sport and football, different code, different competition, but I do want to let you know that after the 7 o'clock news here on 12:33, you'll be hearing the Panthers taking on Brisbane Broncos for the NRL kicking off this round. They're playing in Western Sydney, Penrith Panthers and Brisbane Broncos from 7 o'clock. After the news, you'll hear coverage with Andrew Moore leading Matthew Elliott and Ruan Sims on the commentary team. Now, we've had a crash. This is at Toronto Anzac Parade at Harris Street. Two cars have crashed there. It's affecting traffic in both directions. If you are coming from, say, the private hospital, heading down the hill towards Fennel Bay type area, you will start to hit some delays. Around about Bay Street type area, it just gets heavier, unfortunately, as you get closer down towards Harris Street, which is quite close to that Lions Park playground and bridge area. If you're coming from Wood Rising direction, you'll encounter those delays as you approach the bridge around about the primary school there. So delays for people getting to and from that part of the world this afternoon. Hopefully that won't hold you up too much. It's 6 to 6, 12:33 drive. From tonight, the power station at Currycurry is going to start up the final phase of testing on the backup fuel, diesel. You might remember that this time last year when they first started that work, there was those issues with a burning smell, a visible plume. They stopped the testing at that point, but tonight they're testing again, the final stage of commissioning there. So they put some measures in place they think will reduce the impact on the community. Last week when they announced they'd be doing this, I spoke to Maya Schweitzer, the Chief Operating Officer at Snowy Hydro, about what would be happening and with it all due to start from tonight. Here's a bit of a reminder of what Maya told me.
2: Every night starting around 9 o'clock, we'll undertake testing on first unit one and then unit two. We're just doing one unit at a time. That's one of the things we learned from last year, is really to absolutely minimize that impact on the community by minimizing the duration of the startup and the shutdown phases of that testing, which is where it's most likely to generate

0: generate the odors and the plume, and to move to nighttime where people are more likely to be inside and they're less likely to be affected by any odors that are created by that testing.
1: Do you expect that there will be odors, noise, anything like that from Friday?
0: There will be some. So it is a feature of starting up and shutting down on diesel as that backup fuel, that there will always be a slight plume and some odors, but it should be much, much less in magnitude than it was last year, a lot less noticeable. And also we've installed 24/7 coverage of a community hotline. So if there is anything that's affecting people or people have any concerns or questions, you can call us 24 hours a day and we will come right back to you and investigate the concern.
1: What kind of environmental monitoring will be going on when you're doing this testing?
0: We've got a license that constrains what we're allowed to emit from the station, and it measures a couple of different things like nitrous oxide and carbon monoxide. We have instruments basically in the stacks of each of those two units that measure in real time what the emissions are. And if we look like we're getting anywhere close to the limit that's allowed under our license, we will stop down immediately and reassess.
1: You said that you learned a lot from the experience last year. What did you learn? What has changed since then?
0: Well, I think there were really two parts to last year. One is that it actually caught us by surprise. We had not expected there to be that degree of emissions from testing. We knew there would be some, but not that much. And we figured that that was related to the first burn off of some of the preservation oils that are used when you ship big pieces of equipment like this around the world. So that genuinely caught us by surprise. But I think the second piece was really that we weren't quick enough to respond to the community. When we started getting those complaints and concerns, we didn't act fast enough to stop and reassess and come up with a new plan. So I think we've tackled both of those this year. We've really tried to minimize the startup and shutdown times. We've worked with the original manufacturer of all the kit to really come up with ways of minimizing that duration. And we moved the timing. And then on the community side, we're going to be much more visible going forward. And we've got that 24/7 coverage. And I personally, in my role, will be listening very carefully to what's coming through those lines and whether we need to stop and reassess.
1: That's Maya Schweitzer, the Chief Operating Officer at Snowy Hydro, speaking to me last week when they announced that they'd be finishing off that commissioning at the Kurri Kurri Power Station. They start that work from tonight. Now, if you want to contact them, that community hotline being monitored 24/7, as you heard, 1-800-570-529. That's 1-800-570-529. Your 6 o'clock news, not too far away now.

0: The sports, strangers on a train, a reminder of that traffic situation at Toronto. Two cars have crashed. Anzac Parade at Harris Street, Toronto. Traffic affected in both directions. Delays pushing back to Wood Rising if you're coming from that direction. Take care through there. I'll be back with you tomorrow. 6 o'clock news is next.
1: There's no doubt that country music is bigger than ever right now. Join me, Outback Tom, as I get you around the artists that are blazing a trail. 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
2: Adam Story with ABC News. Iran's Revolutionary Guard says it's continuing to target US military sites in retaliation for US attacks and will continue to further disrupt global energy markets. Tehran says it's not prepared to negotiate with the US while under bombardment, as Middle East correspondent Matthew Doran reports.
3: The cycle of US strikes and Iranian retaliatory attacks is continuing, and it shows no sign of easing anytime soon, particularly since the US reimposed its naval blockade of Iranian ports and ships on Wednesday morning, Australia time. Donald Trump has been threatening to hit Iran even harder if it doesn't come to the negotiating table. Iran, as it has been insisting for weeks now, says it won't be negotiating if it is still under fire.
2: The New South Wales Police Crime Commander says local crime has become global as more Australians living offshore take advantage of technology to influence crimes unfolding on Sydney streets. Nabil Al-Nashab reports.
4: State Crime Commander Assistant Commissioner Scott Cook says almost all organised crime occurring in New South Wales is now transnational.
5: I don't think we can keep our heads in the sand that local crime is just local crime any longer. It's global.
4: He also commented on drone footage seen online, allegedly showing the shooting of a man in Carlingford on Wednesday, saying it's concerning but not unusual.
5: Drone operators are one of those contract criminals. Facilitators of organised crime are significant players when it comes to the violence we see.
4: He has called it a new era in organised crime.
2: People are being warned the influenza peak has yet to hit New South Wales, with authorities urging those who have yet to get a vaccine to see their doctor or pharmacist. The latest surveillance figures show moderate levels of influenza, with numbers increasing. New South Wales Health's Dr. Karen Coleman says with a stretched hospital system, people who are vulnerable should be immunised, and she says there could also be a spike when children return to school next week.
6: Sometimes we see a bit of an increase post-school holidays, but it's very difficult to tell, and I don't have a crystal ball. So I think what we'll see every winter season, flu numbers do increase as the season goes along.
2: The cause of New Zealand actor Sam Neill's death has been confirmed as pneumonia. Chantal O'Curry reports.
7: The MyBrilliant Career and Jurassic Park star died in Sydney's St Vincent's Hospital on Monday, aged 78. His death was described as sudden and unexpected, with a statement confirming he remained in remission until his death. In April, Neill revealed he was cancer-free after a five-year battle with blood cancer. His agent of 19 years, Philip Grenz, today confirmed pneumonia was the cause of death. Grenz described Neil as an insanely private man who loathed a fuss, saying his family will honour him with a private memorial at their farm in New Zealand.
2: The head of the Tamworth Country Music Festival has left the role ahead of his sentencing next month for touching without consent. Max Tillman reports.
8: Court documents show Joel Nathan Ulbrich pleaded guilty to sexual touching without consent in Gosford local court last month. The 45-year-old put his hands down the pants of a sleeping friend, touching their buttocks and moving towards their genitals before the complainant rolled away. Ulbrich took over the role of manager of the festival in February of this year. Tamworth Regional Council has confirmed Ulbrich is no longer an employee, but would not comment on the exact circumstances of his departure. Plans are in place to deliver next year's festival in his absence.
2: The New South Wales Greens are renewing calls to ban greyhound racing following an audit office report into the industry's watchdog. The report found the Greyhound Welfare and Integrity Commission improved enforcement but had weak oversight, limited inspections and delays often led to lighter penalties. Greens MP Abigail Boyd says the findings show the regulator is failing to properly police the industry and argues greyhound racing is incapable of reform.
9: This is an industry that's shown it cannot be cleaned up. The Greens are calling for it to be shut down, and you know, an end to this cruelty, to what we see as, you know, a huge amount of really poor conduct.
2: And the Privacy Commissioner has found that Qantas did not fail to protect customer data after a widespread cybersecurity incident last year. The breach affected around 5 million Australians following a cyber attack on an overseas third-party provider. The Commissioner spent a year looking into the hack and has concluded that its preliminary inquiries did not reveal any omissions or failings by Qantas. To the weather for tomorrow, scattered showers along the central and northern coasts and adjacent ranges, possible moderate falls and isolated thunderstorms along the northern coast. It'll be dry and mostly sunny elsewhere. For Sydney, an overnight low of 13, followed by a cloudy day with a high chance of showers, a top of 18, partly cloudy with a shower or two Saturday and 19, and partly cloudy with a slight chance of a shower Sunday, also 19. It's 6:05.
10: Good evening and welcome to PM. I'm Samantha Donovan, coming to you from the lands of the Wurundjeri people of the Kulin Nation in Melbourne. Tonight, hundreds of workers walk off the job at BHP's Port Hedland iron ore facility in WA. Also, Australia's only manganese smelter closing in Tasmania, and the epic task of getting Christopher Nolan's much-anticipated film The Odyssey to cinemas.
11: Ethics King is coming back.
12: No, he's not.
13: It was sent in three parts. It's almost 3 hours long, so we have to splice the film together and actually build it onto the huge platter that plays the film.
10: First this evening at the Royal Commission on Anti-Semitism and Social Cohesion, the head of the Australian National University has apologised for failing to keep Jewish students safe during a pro-Palestine encampment in 2024. The ANU has also faced questions about its treatment of a Palestinian student who asked for help after family members were killed in Gaza. Our reporter Bridget Fitzgerald is following the Commission hearings.
14: Sam, we had a couple of representatives from the ANU today, and a lot of these questions centred around the protests that were on campus during 2024 right around the country. So these are the pro-Palestine protesters that established Gaza solidarity encampments. In the case of ANU, the encampment lasted 110 days. It was actually the longest running protest camp at any Australian university. Sam, we heard from Professor Rebecca Brown, who's the interim vice Chancellor and President of the ANU. And I must add that, Sam, during these hearings, we have some questions from lawyers from the Royal Commission. They're leading the questioning and they're walking through the witnesses through their evidence. But there are also lawyers for interested groups, so mainly acting on behalf of Jewish and Palestinian organisations who are allowed to cross-examine. So in this case, a lawyer for the Australian Union of Jewish Students, Gabby Crafty, asked Professor Brown during cross-examination whether she conceded that she failed to keep Jewish students and staff safe. Professor Brown agreed that there were failures and says in hindsight she'd do things differently. This is an edited version of that exchange.
15: And you accept that it is not a timely response?
16: I wish that we had have done much more and sooner.
15: And do you accept that there were failings on the part of the university in respect of the encampment?
16: In hindsight, I could make a judgment call of what things may or may not have been done differently, but I was not in the decision-making seat. I think that all university leaders that are at this side of the encampment can look back and say they wish they had have done some things differently.
14: That's Professor Rebecca Brown, the Interim Vice-Chancellor of the ANU. Sam, we also heard from Professor Joan Leach, ANU's Acting Provost, during cross-examination by Yasser Bakri, a lawyer for the Australia-Palestine Advocacy Network. Professor Leach was asked about an incident relating to a Palestinian-Australian student in 2024 at ANU. This was a student who requested special consideration because she was grieving the death of multiple family members who'd been killed in the Gaza war. In response, the commission heard that she was told by a coordinator she needed to provide a death certificate in order to be considered. Professor Leach says she was aware of that incident and agreed that that response lacked empathy.
10: And Bridget, who else has appeared before the commission today?
14: Sam, we've also heard from Professor Sharon Pickering, the Vice-Chancellor and President of Monash University. Professor Pickering testified that she learned of the plans for an encampment at Monash University's Clayton campus in Melbourne in April 2024, and she immediately realised the harm it was likely to cause to students on campus, and she actually returned from an overseas trip. She then went on to detail to the Royal Commission proactive steps that she took to ensure the safety of all students and staff, including, but not limited to, requesting Meta, the social media company, to remove a social media post that she believed was anti-Semitic. She was communicating consistently with Jewish staff and students and other student groups, and she sought to remove those who weren't staff or students from the encampment on the campus. Professor Pickering says it has been important to her the whole way through to ensure that students are kept safe, were at the time and still are, and that the university remains a place for a contest of ideas.
11: The encampment was one thing, but what you're trying to do is not just bring a hostility to an end, you're trying to actually build an alternative. And a university should be an alternative to that. It should be a place where people's very different lived experiences, their different political or ideological disagreements can indeed be played out, but they should not be mistaken for hostility towards one another.
10: Professor Sharon Pickering, the Vice-Chancellor and President of Monash University, giving evidence at the Royal Commission on Anti-Semitism and Social Cohesion today. Bridget Fitzgerald, our reporter. To northern Western Australia now, where one of the biggest strikes in the state's iron ore industry this century is underway. Unionised workers at BHP's operations in Port Hedland in the Pilbara region have walked off the job. ABC Pilbara reporter Kimberly Putland is there.
12: I'm on scene here in Port Hedland, and at the moment it is, I'm in a crowd. It's a throng of black shirts, and on the shirts it says, one port, one team, one fight. So we've watched all of these workers walk off site. They've come in through drips and drabs, and we've asked about it. It's because they're all coming from different parts of the port, but quite a big turnout. We're surrounded by hundreds of people, and it's looking like the family event that they build it to be. So unions did want this to be a family-friendly event, and that was quite intentional on their part. There's been a lot of rhetoric around a return to the bad old days and whether this specific dispute might mark more industrial action and hark back to that time. But unions have been quite diligent that this is a family day. This is for kids and families and supporters. It's face painting. There's bouncy castle was one of their top selling points. But this is something that they've been combating the image of, that militant force, after industry bodies like Chamber of Minerals and Energy in WA have been calling them militant, telling them that they're holding the port hostage. So that's evidently an image that they're trying to dispel.
10: And what are the workers' demands?
12: Workers in the Pilbara largely are working on individual contracts. They don't have a lot of enterprise bargaining agreements. We did recently see an enterprise agreement taken up a little bit further inland with some of BHP's workers, but the ports unions have called it undercooked. And what they're calling for here are the usual things, the yearly increases, but they're calling for pay parity. So they want people to be paid the same for the same jobs instead of people who are on different amounts when they were hired at different times. But they also want clear categories that they can step up through as they work. And here's what we've heard from union representatives.
17: The reason that they've had the record iron ore production is because they've got a highly skilled workforce that deliver those results to them here in Port Hedland. And that highly skilled workforce today is voting with their feet and going on strike. Because what BHP have been failing to do is listen to the key claims of this workforce. They want to be seeing electricians getting paid the same rate of pay no matter when they were hired or who they were hired by. They also want to see key conditions that are locked in company policy, locked into an enterprise bargain agreement, so that the company can't, at their unilateral whim, change a policy overnight when the winds change.
10: Adam Woodidge is the WA Secretary of the Electrical Trades Union. Kimberly, what are locals saying is likely to be the economic impact on the Pilbara region?
12: We've been speaking to locals today, and what we're hearing from the town of Port Hedland, I think the line from Dale Stewart, the chief executive, was when BHP catches a cold, the whole town sniffles. So certainly BHP is involved in a lot of this town, and that's what we see in Pilbara towns, is a lot of influence from industry.
10: And Kimberly, what's likely to happen next?
12: Next for unions, there's a meeting on Tuesday. That will be before the Fair Work Commission. And depending on how that goes, unions haven't ruled out the next industrial action. But they say that's something they want to avoid. They want to come to an agreement and keep working forward.
10: And what's BHP had to say?
12: BHP haven't told us much. They do say they have contingency plans in place, but we're still yet to see what those are. And I suspect that'll be something that comes out as the day progresses.
10: ABC Pilbara reporter Kimberly Putland. Well, staying with news from the mining and metals sector, and Australia is set to lose its only manganese smelter. Administrators of Northern Tasmania's Liberty Bell Bay facility have announced its immediate closure after plans for a sale fell through. The closure will not only put hundreds of workers

0: workers out of a job, it'll mean the nation is no longer able to process onshore a mineral which is critical for steelmaking and battery production. Alexandra Humphreys has more.
1: The more than 200 workers at Northern Tasmania's Liberty Bell Bay manganese smelter have been told that come Monday, they'll be out of a job. Robert Flanagan is the Tasmanian branch secretary of the Australian Workers Union.
2: It is a big shock, and the workforce at large is just trying to absorb that news today.
1: Liberty Bell Bay went into administration in March, but a sale was expected. Administrators entered an agreement in May with a consortium looking to purchase the smelter. It entered shaky ground last month when one of the financial backers pulled out. Overnight, the deal collapsed. The site will close immediately.
2: We have had a real roller coaster since March of this year in particular, but it's been a long journey for this workforce, and they have held out hope that we'd see the resumption of production at Liberty Bell Bay. And as of last week, we still held that hope.
1: It's one of the region's largest employers, helping to keep the local economy ticking over.
2: This business has a huge impact on the Northern Tasmanian economy. It's $420 million of economic activity each year when it's running, 1.2% of gross state product. So it's not the sort of industry that, as a community, we can afford to lose.
1: Liberty Bell Bay is one of only four major industrials operating in Tasmania, and it's Australia's only manganese smelter. Part of steel tycoon Sanjeev Gupta's GFG alliance, it's followed the Whyalla Steelworks in South Australia and Tarmor Coal Mine in New South Wales into administration.
3: We've thrown everything at this. We've worked for months to ensure that if there is a possibility for restart, then all support has been provided.
1: Tasmanian Resources Minister Felix Ellis revealing state and federal governments made an 11th-hour bid to save the smelter after previously providing millions in assistance.
3: The government, as recently as last night, put forward an additional offer, a federal and state arrangement that would have provided an additional $20 million towards the company. Now, they've made the decision that they have today, which is probably recognition of the challenging commercial environments that they found them in.
1: Dr. Tim Werner is a senior lecturer in the energy transition at the University of Melbourne. He points out the closure comes at a time that Australia is looking to bolster its domestic production capabilities.
4: Manganese is a critical mineral, so our government and various other governments do consider it to be strategically important. So the fact that we're losing this capacity potentially means that our role in being a strategic supplier for this metal is reduced, but that doesn't mean that we can't continue to mine it or produce manganese concentrates. It just means that they'll be processed overseas.
1: Most of the manganese produced in northern Tasmania went into the steelmaking industry, but the metal can also be used in batteries.
4: It's a very interesting event given the current global policy climate around critical minerals and every country making strategic moves to try and control as much supply of critical minerals as they can. And so for that capacity to reduce in that context is really symptomatic of the fact that the market is so volatile that that's a more powerful force than the kind of strategic or policy direction that we'd like to be going.
1: Tasmanian Premier Jeremy Rockliff and Federal Minister for Industry and Innovation Tim Ayres released a joint statement saying their respective governments are now focused on ensuring workers and their families are supported.
0: Alexandra Humphreys. This is PM. I'm Samantha Donovan. You can hear all our programs live or later on ABC Listen. The Prime Minister, Anthony Albanese, is urging state and territory leaders to back his government's plan for a national framework to regulate artificial intelligence. The matter will be discussed at a meeting of National Cabinet next month. The plan, unveiled by Mr. Albanese yesterday, includes a new Office of AI and mandatory industry standards. Diana Damjanovic reports.

0: Today, the Greens continued their call for a moratorium on new data centres until new AI regulations are in place.
1: Part of the call here needs to be a moratorium, and just like New York State has done this week, they've realised the rules are not delivering for the people. They're simply allowing massive amounts of resources to be used as profits for a small handful of tech bros. Not good enough.
0: The Federal Technology Minister, Tim Ayres, called the Greens dopey and said a moratorium would hold Australia back.
2: We cannot afford to stand still as a country. Every large data centre needs to be making a net contribution to the electricity sector, needs to have decent water security and comply with all these other Australian conditions that deliver a better outcome for Australia.
0: Yesterday, the Prime Minister unveiled plans for a national AI framework, including a plan to legislate a set of mandatory standards for large-scale data centres. The Prime Minister today urged the states and territories to sign up to the plan at next month's National Cabinet meeting.
3: Because otherwise what you will have is states playing each other off and companies trying to take advantage, as occurs with areas like sporting events. We need to stop that. We need a national approach. I think there will be recognition from the premiers and chief ministers that this is a national interest question.
0: Professor Edward Santo is the co-director of the UTS Human Technology Institute. He says that Australia should not just be a consumer of AI technology, it needs to be involved in the growth of the artificial intelligence industry.
4: The big kind of opportunity here isn't so much how we're using AI here, it's whether we start to export our additional capacity that we build for data centres to other parts of the world.
0: Professor Santo wants to see data centres processing locally generated AI prompts in Australia and the Asia-Pacific region.
4: So Australia now has such constraints in our data centre capacity that when an individual puts, you know, a prompt into ChatGPT or Gemini or Claude or one of the other large language models, there's a really good chance it's being processed overseas. So we could flip that. We could start processing prompts here in Australia for people in Singapore or in the Pacific Islands or other parts of our neck of the woods.
0: He says the debate around data center regulation in Australia is too focused on energy and water. And there needs to be regulation of the data inside the data centres as well.
4: So these large AI models are trained on unimaginably vast amounts of data, hoovering up as much information as the tech companies can get from the internet and other sources. And so how that information is used, what information is used, is absolutely crucial in determining whether our laws on copyright, on protecting the community from child sexual abuse material, that sort of thing, whether those laws are upheld. And so we need to see that in these new data center standards that the Prime Minister has committed to, that the actual data itself will be regulated.
0: Lambros Fotios is the founder of the AI company Adaka. He's sceptical that Australian companies can compete with the big overseas artificial intelligence giants.
5: Medicare and superannuation aren't comparable because they're not technology initiatives. AI is a technology initiative. As a country, we haven't historically operated at that global level unless it's been heroed by the private sector.
0: Mr. Fotios says the Prime Minister did not outline a way forward for the private sector to invest in the AI sector.
5: When we empower the private sector and startups in this country, that's where we tend to create great businesses like Canva and Atlassian. But it's been a long time since we've had policy that has actually empowered private organisations to do that. And this policy isn't going to get us there.
0: Next month, National Cabinet will consider the proposed AI regulatory approach, with the legislation for national AI standards set to be introduced to Parliament in early 2027.
6: Diana Demjanovic. Well, around Australia, thousands of film lovers are flocking to cinemas to see the latest Hollywood blockbuster, The Odyssey. Its director, Christopher Nolan's take on one of the world's oldest works of literature attributed to the ancient Greek poet Homer. It's the epic story of the journey home of Odysseus, the king of Ithaca, after the Trojan War. As Kimberly Price reports, Sir Christopher wants The Odyssey to be no ordinary cinema experience.
7: The Odyssey has captivated audiences.

0: collapses for thousands of years.
1: Help me go home.
0: It's a tale of epic proportions.
2: Ithaca's king is coming back.
1: No, he's not.
0: After Odysseus deceived the army of Troy with a Trojan horse concealing Greek fighters, he won the war. But his journey home to Ithaca would be a long battle against the gods. Homer's ancient Greek poem is retold by writer and director Sir Christopher Nolan, who's created the first feature ever shot on 70mm IMAX cinema film.
3: It's the largest film stock, you know, on the planet, which means it, you know, gets the best resolution, the best picture you can possibly create.
0: Dan Drobic is a projectionist and the technical manager at IMAX Melbourne, home to one of the only 40 screens in the world that can showcase the movie in this form.
3: The film itself that we get sent, it's over 17 kilometres long. It's almost a quarter of a ton, so it's very cumbersome and very big.
0: Being shot on 70mm IMAX film means the actual image projected onto the screen is 40% larger than standard cinema screens and is closer to a square shape. Melbourne's IMAX cinema is what's known as a 1-4-3 screen, the largest screen in the Southern Hemisphere. Dan Drobic says the film is a cinephile's dream.
3: Oh, it's incredible. And it's sort of what we at IMAX Melbourne sort of sit here and strive for every day. We're very excited when we get to play film.
0: Part of his role involves feeding the tape into the projector.
3: This time it was sent in three parts. It's almost 3 hours long, so it's basically an hour in each part, which has been very handy for us because we have to splice the film together. And actually build it onto the huge platter that plays the film.
0: The Odyssey cost $250 million to produce, and a further $175 million was spent on marketing. Part of that budget, Christopher Nolan says, was spent on creating the technology to quieten the big IMAX cameras to be able to shoot the film.
4: We went to IMAX and said, if ever there was a movie where we want to do every frame on IMAX, you know, this is it. It's the Odyssey. You know, can you find a way to silence the cameras? And what they did is they built this blimping system for us, very high-tech box, essentially. They put the camera in, and then it's quiet enough that you can shoot the intimate scenes.
0: With the cameras enclosed, they were so big that filming close to the actors became an issue. Actress Anne Hathaway stars in the film as Penelope, Odysseus's long faithful queen, and told entertainment outlet Collider that a mirror system was used for her close-up shots with co-star Tom Holland.
5: If Tom needed to see me, he was standing on one side of the lens, and I was behind it looking into a mirror that reflected into a mirror that Tom could then see, that he would act with.
0: Critics say the technical challenges of using the 70mm film have paid off. Wen Li Ma is the culture editor of The Nightly.
6: Normally when you see a film that has been partially shot on IMAX film, so not the entire thing like this one has been, for example, Denis Villeneuve's Dune movies, you'll see the aspect ratio change from some scenes to other scenes, whereas here it is just this massive canvas the entire time and the details are so crisp.
0: But being so expensive, Wen Li Ma thinks it could be some time before we see a production like this again.
6: I can't imagine that many more filmmakers will get the opportunity to. If with somebody like Christopher Nolan, I mean, he has the cachet and the proven box office and just so much influence and respect in the industry that it was going to take someone like him to be able to take this step.
0: So The Odyssey has a total of $375 million spent on it between filming and marketing. It begs the question, is it any good?
6: It is an incredibly well-made film. Is it a perfect movie? No, not. I don't think so, because I think Nolan can be quite a cold filmmaker. And at least for me, I didn't feel emotionally connected to it. But man, I sat in that chair and I was like, wow, how did they do this?
0: While Homer's Odyssey is one of the longest surviving pieces of literature, Christopher Nolan's film is being welcomed by critics as a pioneering piece of cinema history.
7: Kimberly Price reporting. Thanks for joining me for PM. I'm Samantha Donovan. The podcast of the full program is available on ABC Listen. And that's where you'll find ABC News Daily with Sam Hawley each weekday morning too. We'll be back at the same time tomorrow. Good night.

0: Adam Storey with ABC News. Federal police say it's been a delicate situation going to the public for help in identifying potential victims of alleged childcare abuser Hamish Tait. The 35-year-old is in custody, charged with 329 offences which were allegedly committed in between 2009 and 2025. AFP Detective Acting Inspector Emmanuel Tassadoulias says it's hoped the release of images of clothing children were wearing might prompt calls from families to a hotline to help identify further victims.
1: The impact on these families can't be understated. It's a really tough time for them, but what we would say is that the AFP and New South Wales Health have been there to support them through the whole way. Look, it's a delicate balance, but what I would say is that we now require some assistance from the public to help us identify these victims.
0: Police are investigating the death of a 21-year-old man at the Clarence Correctional Centre in the state's north. Hannah Ross has more.
2: Serco Australia, which operates the private jail near Grafton, issued a statement to say the man died in custody yesterday. Serco told the ABC it could not release any further details because the matter has been referred to the New South Wales coroner and is subject to a compulsory public inquiry. The corporation says it extends its sympathies to the family and the wider Aboriginal and Torres Strait Islander community. In April, the Inspector of Custodial Services released a report recommending Serco improve its mental health, drug and alcohol and psychiatric services for inmates at the jail.
0: One of six drivers who walked away unscathed after an explosive multi-truck crash near Canberra last month has been charged by police. Declan Gooch reports.
3: There were no injuries in the fiery incident, which began when two trucks collided and caught fire, with the fire then spreading to four other trucks parked at a rest area on the Hume Highway at Bradalbin. The Hume was shut for hours while crews cleaned up hazardous and flammable material, which had caused an intense blaze and several explosions. Now, New South Wales police say they've charged a 28-year-old driver with negligent driving. He's due to appear in court in Yass in late August. The driver was one of two taken to hospital in Goulburn for mandatory testing following the crash.
0: The federal opposition leader says he doesn't support gender quotas as the party urges members to rethink its future after consecutive election losses. A Liberal Party discussion paper identifies significant decline in support among professional women and has called on its membership base to provide ideas to reinvigorate the party. Gender quotas, open pre-selections and new membership models are among ideas being floated, but Angus Taylor says quotas are not the answer.
4: I've never supported any quotas at all, but what I do support is more great people joining the Liberal Party and more great people, women and from all sorts of backgrounds. There's an enormous amount of work to do. I welcome the work of the Commission.
0: New research warns that climate change driven by greenhouse gases has made extreme rainfall in West Africa five times more likely than in the late 19th century. The BBC's Tom Bailey reports.
5: The study by scientists from the body World Weather Attribution follows intense downpours last month, which hit several West African coastal countries, triggering deadly floods. Ivory Coast, Ghana, Togo and Nigeria were among the worst affected, with persistent rainfall leaving almost 100 people dead and many more displaced. The researchers noted that such events, once considered rare, are now expected every 2 to 4 years in the region. The report also called on governments to urgently adapt for future extremes by boosting investment in drainage infrastructure, early warning systems and safer housing.
0: To sport in the NRL, West Tigers captain Jerome Luai says he's at peace with leaving the club at the end of the season. The 5/8 will be released from the final year of his contract and spend next year at Parramatta. He'll then join the PNG Chiefs on a highly lucrative deal to be part of their first season in 2028. Luai says he has no issue with the Tigers' decision to move him on a year early.
6: Our game at this level is a business. The faster the athlete is able to comprehend that, I think the better understanding they have of where and why these decisions are made. Fully supportive of the club of that, knowing that there's some potential in these guys here, especially in the halves. And without opportunity, those guys can't prosper. And the last thing I wanted to be was a roadblock for another man's success.
0: To the weather forecast for tomorrow, scattered showers along the central and northern coasts and the adjacent ranges, possible moderate falls and isolated thunderstorms along the north coast. It'll be dry and mostly sunny elsewhere. For Sydney, an overnight low of 13. That'll be followed by a cloudy day with a high chance of showers and a top of 18. Partly cloudy with a shower or two Saturday, mainly in the morning with a top of 19, and then partly cloudy with a slight chance of a shower on Sunday, again a top of 19. That's the latest ABC News at 25 to 7.
7: The Northern Territory will be the data centre capital of the globe.
8: The Northern Territory government announces its big data centre ambitions as the PM shares his AI roadmap for Australia. But how much water and gas would it involve? And there's pushback on aerial feral deer culls in WA.
9: Having choppers flying around over your property, shooting multiple rounds in quick succession, it ends up being quite disturbing.
8: My name's Alex Barwick. You're listening to Australia Wide, coming to you from Urrindah Country in Mbantwa Alice Springs. We start the program in Port Hedland in Western Australia. Unionised workers at the port's BHP operations have downed tools for an eight-hour stoppage. It's the most significant industrial action in WA's mining history for a quarter of a century. This is protected strike action after negotiations over a new enterprise agreement reached an impasse. Critics, including Western Australia's Chamber of Minerals and Energy, have accused the unions of holding the national economy to ransom, while the unions have accused BHP of failing to negotiate in good faith. The strike comes as the miner reports record levels of iron ore production. Our reporter Kimberly Putland is at the scene. Kimberly, the unions said this would be a family-friendly strike action. What's the atmosphere like there?
10: We're out the front of BHP's Port Hedland operations, and what we can see is families playing. They're playing badminton. There's a soccer net set up. There's even a totem tennis pole and Connect Four. So family friendly is absolutely what we're seeing, and that is quite an intentional choice by the unions after that criticism you mentioned from the Chamber of Minerals and Energy, WA.
8: And so what plans do the workers have for this eight-hour stoppage period?
10: Look, I think it's going to basically continue as is. We can smell the barbecue. The sausages are cooking. Unions are going to just treat this as a family fun day. I mean, it almost looks like a Christmas party that you would expect all of the kids at. People are chatting, people are laughing. You might even hear the music in the background. There's some of the telltale union signs, plenty of flags. We can see a blow-up cat that's got a high-vis worker in a chokehold and a money bag in the other hand. So there are some telltale signs.
8: How many workers are involved in the strike action?
10: It's expected there's about between 150 and 200 involved in this action.
8: What have they told you about why they've taken this action?
10: Look, this action is largely to combat these individual contracts that BHP has with these workers. The concern is that workers are on vastly different pay and conditions depending on when they're hired, and that's really at BHP's discretion. They want parity, they want some equality, so they can have access to an enforceable agreement. That means everyone is on the same level.
8: Let's hear from the Electrical Trades Union of WA Secretary Adam Woodidge.
11: The reason that they've had the record iron ore production is because they've got a highly skilled workforce that deliver those results to them here in Port Hedland. And that highly skilled workforce today is voting with their feet and going on strike, because what BHP have been failing to do is listen to the key claims of this workforce. They want to be seeing electricians getting paid the same rate of pay no matter when they were hired or who they were hired by. They also want to see key conditions that are locked in company policy, locked into an enterprise bargain agreement, so that the company can't, at their unilateral whim, change a policy overnight when the winds change.
8: Speaking of winds, that was very windy audio there, but that's Adam Woodidge there, the Electrical Trades Union Western Australia Secretary. Kimberly, how much more money are miners calling for?
10: Look, this is something that they've not told us, and we've been asking unions what their dollar amount is, but they say it's not just about the dollar amount, it is about those parity conditions. Some of these workers are on more than $200,000 a year, which I think everyone can agree that's quite a lot. But I think some of the other considerations there are a lot of these workers are also living in the Pilbara, where that cost of living is just higher. It costs more to rent, it costs more to buy groceries. I mean, to go out and buy a burger for dinner is $33. There is a cost of living associated with it.
8: And so how costly will this strike action be for BHP and for the West Australian state government?
10: Look, our most recent talks with the unions, we've been chatting with them throughout the day, and they say that for every 4 hours of disruption to the port,

0: That's costing BHP $50 million in revenue. So this could be up to $100 million today in cost for BHP. We heard from industry bodies and also from WA opposition leader Basil Zemplis that this is expected to cost nearly $7 million in royalties to the state.
1: And what's been the response to the strike action sort of closer to home in the town of Port Hedland?
0: We have been talking with locals today. We spoke with the town of Port Hedland. The reality for them is that what's good for the workers is good for the locals, and that's good for the town. We're hearing sentiments, things like workers want this so that it will continue to make the town prosper and grow. It is the world's largest export port by bulk, but they want a town to be livable and they want the conditions to reflect that.
1: Let's have a listen to the local CEO, Dale Stewart.
2: We're hopeful that the action is dealt with respectfully and quickly, so there's no long-term impacts. So in that regard, there shouldn't be any long-term impacts that we have concerns about, and the community groups, our businesses that rely on allied services shouldn't be unduly affected.
1: Kimberly, strike action like this hasn't been seen for 25 years. Are there concerns that this could return to a period of more regular industrial unrest?
0: That is what we're hearing. So unions, of course, think that's not necessarily a bad thing. They want these union agreements to become commonplace because at the moment much of the Pilbara is just those individual contracts that are at the employer's discretion. We've heard from analysts who've also said that this could really be a marker for more industrial action in the future because this has been drawn out for so long and involves such an extensive workforce. I mean, this involves all of the trades at the port, and this is likely going to stop the exports and cost a huge amount of money.
1: And finally, what's BHP had to say?
0: BHP have been pretty quiet. They have given us some statements. The one thing that they do keep reiterating is their contingency plans. Now, we do keep asking them what those are and whether they involve an alternative workforce, but they've really not had anything to elaborate on that. I mean, from BHP's perspective, they say they want to keep negotiating in good faith, and we know that they are now before the Fair Work Commission. They've now involved the Fair Work Commission, and that's where we're at now. Next Tuesday will be their next meeting, which is also in front of the Fair Work Commission. That's our next touch point, and we'll see where it goes from there.
1: Thanks so much, Kimberly.
0: Thank you so much.
1: That's reporter Kimberly Putland, who's right there on the scene at Port Hedland where that strike is unfolding.
3: ABC Australia Wide.
1: We head to the wide open spaces and big skies of the Northern Territory next. As the AI boom continues, the Prime Minister has explained how Australia will respond this week. He said there's going to be clear rules for large data centres, which states and territories will have to agree to, and laws will be passed. And he announced that he's setting up a new Office of Artificial Intelligence.
4: This is about building Australians' confidence and trust in AI and our nation's capacity to manage it, ensuring that our national interests and our national security are protected, and providing the certainty for growth, for jobs, and for investment.
1: Prior to this highly anticipated speech, states and territories had largely been going it alone, and guidelines had been essentially voluntary. And while there's been lots of excitement from business, there's also been lots of questions asked about the environmental impact, particularly around water use. At the Northern Territory's Investment Summit this week, the Business and Trade Minister, Robin Carl, opened with this bold ambition.
5: The Northern Territory will be the data centre capital of the globe.
1: The Trade Minister says there are at least 12 businesses interested in building data centres in the Northern Territory, and we know there are also some plans underway near Elliot. That's about halfway between Alice Springs and Darwin. ABC rural reporter Sam Parry is based in the Top End and has the story. How does the PM's AI speech this week affect any plans currently underway for data centres in the Territory?
6: Well, many of the plans are currently obscured to the public through NDAs or just by virtue of the fact that they're very early stage proposals. As far as the ones we're aware of, the largest is called Project Ares. It's a hyperscale data centre, meaning it's very large, at least 5,000 servers. And this one is going to be an off-the-grid data centre. So yesterday you might have heard the Prime Minister talking about a new mandate for data centre builders and proponents to be able to underwrite the energy that they're using and to be able to pay for their connection to domestic grids. this project would be completely off-grid. It would use predominantly solar power, the proponent Energy North says, and it would also use gas as a way to provide itself with firm, gas-fired, reliable power, a bit like the way that some domestic energy grids need to have that base load power supplied by fossil fuels, despite the fact they might be overwhelmingly solar. One of the other things is the connectivity that Darwin has to the Asian Pacific networks when it comes to fibre optics and subsea cables. There are some more plans being hatched to include even more subsea cables, and also another fibre link between Darwin and Adelaide is underway. Now, I spoke with someone who's been helping these proponents plan major projects in the Territory, including data centres. He used to be with the Northern Territory Government in its major projects department. I spoke to him earlier in the week. Let's have a quick listen.
7: I don't know anywhere else in the world. I don't know anywhere else in Australia that's able to do that. You couldn't walk into New South Wales and say, I want to clear XX kilometres of land to lay out solar panels to be able to deliver this. In the Territory, we've got large areas of land that have lower environmental values or aren't being used for cattle grazing and all those sorts of things. And then this becomes an opportunity for those pastoral stations to then create new streams of revenue on their land. We actually have a really unique product, and then we have a market just to our north that's going to be screaming for this.
6: So that was Jason Finlay there, who's a partner at Vantage North Group, which is a private firm.
1: There are concerns, though, that have been raised. The use of natural gas and water. Environmental groups have expressed their concerns. What have they said?
6: Yeah, well, environmental groups like Greenpeace are very concerned about data centres. They've dubbed them energy vampires in a recent campaign, which involved commissioning a report looking at the regulation that currently exists on data centre gas consumption. They say there's a lack of binding regulation on the type of energy that data centres use, and they're calling for a moratorium to really allow time for legislation to examine exactly what that might look like. They're suggesting that perhaps there should be a mandate for any new data centres to rely totally on renewables, and they're quite concerned by Project Ares, which would use a lot of gas if solar isn't available. The other concerns are, of course, around water. The Environment Centre of the Northern Territory has concerns about the over-extraction of water and its impact to ecosystems in particular. So we're talking about underground water sources like the Cambrian limestone aquifer, which interacts with ecosystems. Anyone extracting groundwater has to apply for a licence, which is assessed based on what can be sustainably removed from these aquifers. But the Environment Centre and similarly the Arid Lands Environment Centre in Central Australia have strongly contested these allocation plans in the past, and would be looking very closely at some of these data centres given how much water they require to cool at the moment.
1: And what's the Northern Territory Government had to say about some of those environmental concerns that have been raised?
6: As far as water's concerned, Minister Robin Carl doesn't seem particularly concerned about the over-extraction of groundwater in the Territory. Take a listen to what she said yesterday.
5: There's scientific evidence to suggest that we have so much water underground in the Northern Territory that it actually impacts the axis of the earth when we have a really bad wet season.
1: That sounds extraordinary. Have we seen evidence for that?
6: I haven't seen evidence to support that claim just yet, but I'm sure the fact-checkers are looking into it as we speak.
1: Sam, thanks so much.
6: Thank you.
1: Sam Parry there, rural reporter here in the Northern Territory. My name's Alex Barwick. You're listening to Australia Wide. Just a warning ahead of our next story. It's about intimate partner violence and may be distressing for some listeners. In a week where four women and girls have been allegedly murdered by men known to them, many in the sector are feeling angry, burnt out, and left wondering what can be done to stop family violence. Gippsland reporter Danielle Pope has spoken with a victim survivor who says a domestic violence disclosure scheme, often referred to as Claire's Law, would have helped her and could save lives.
8: Sarah, which is not her real name, was physically, emotionally and financially abused by her husband for years.
9: It got quite bad. There was a lot of emotional abuse. There was financial abuse. And then the physical. The physical got quite bad.
8: she took out an intervention order against him, and he was later convicted on 5 charges related to family violence.

0: start of the relationship, I wouldn't have packed up my life and moved in.
1: Sarah grew up in East Gippsland, an area known for its beautiful landscapes. But behind closed doors, the area is also home to the highest family violence incident rates in the state. Kathy Dickinson is the executive manager at Gippsland Lakes Complete Health, a support service in East Gippsland. She says the figures around family violence are shocking but not surprising.
2: We have an orange door here that deals with many hundreds of referrals every month. And we have a system that is overwhelmed with family violence reports. We have got an LGA that has an epidemic of violence within the home.
1: While the contributing factors to family violence are varied, she says there are unique challenges for victims seeking help in the region.
2: Women are very isolated. Trying to get help when you're living in an isolated, remote area is really tricky.
1: As it stands, Victorians have no way of finding out if their partner has a history of domestic violence until they apply for an intervention order. But there are calls for the state to adopt a scheme like South Australia, where residents can check with authorities to find out if their partner has a violent past. In South Australia, if a person has concerns about their intimate partner, they can approach police and find out if their partner has a history of family violence. Implemented in 2018, South Australia's police service say it's working, with more than 4,000 people making an application under the scheme. Stuart McLean is the Assistant Commissioner of South Australia Police.
3: I'm confident that we have people who have a history of domestic abuse behaviour. If they are demonstrating those behaviours again, this creates an opportunity for early intervention. So yes, I do believe this has the potential to save lives.
1: Argo Ray is the manager at the Women's Safety Service in South Australia, which is the lead agency for family violence in that state. She says while there is no one simple solution for family violence, having a disclosure scheme is a key tool for prevention.
4: What the scheme does, it absolutely highlights patterns of behaviour and attitudes that might control someone, have been abusive, have been downright violent. And when someone has that information, they can better assess where they sit in that relationship, whether or not they want to continue that relationship and be mindful of any early warning signs, or say, no, I would like to leave that relationship, in which case we can also assist in making sure that someone leaves safely, because we also know that leaving a controlling or violent relationship is often a high-risk time.
1: Sarah is now pushing for a disclosure scheme to be brought into Victoria. Currently, there is no scheme in place, and a 2018 Monash study of the disclosure law in the UK raised some concerns about implementing a similar scheme, including the right to privacy. But in South Australia, police say their scheme strikes the right balance. Assistant Commissioner McLean again.
3: The scheme has some significant controls around when we can actually release that information. So it can be released in circumstances where a police officer believes on reasonable grounds that the release of the information is necessary to protect a person from harm or abuse.
1: Margot Ray agrees.
4: This scheme actually holds abusive behaviours to account. I understand there is a debate around privacy. For us, as I mentioned before, it's a safety-first approach. Safety has to trump privacy when it comes to people's lives and children and young people's lives.
1: A spokesperson for the Victorian State Government says it has invested $4 billion to strengthen family violence, but it will always look at what more they can do. Meanwhile, Sarah says she's hopeful a change will save others from what she went through.
0: If this is in place, then I just think it would help so many.
5: Reporter Danielle Pope with that story. And if it's raised any issues for you, please contact 1-800-RESPECT, 1-800-737-732. And finally, on Australia-wide, we head to WA's southwest. While they're beautiful creatures to look at and a reminder of Disney's Bambi from our childhoods, feral deer populations across Australia are wreaking environmental and agricultural havoc, polluting waterways and damaging crops.

0: An aerial cull last month in the state using professional shooters in helicopters has been hailed as highly effective. But in the southwest town of Harvey, some landowners say trained recreational shooters would be a more humane option. Georgia Loney has the story.
1: Shots ring out over farmland.
2: Having choppers flying around over your property, shooting multiple rounds in quick succession, using distress noises to spook the deer out of heavy cover, it ends up being quite disturbing.
1: Harvey landowner Matt Muir is calling for an aerial cull of deer near his property to stop.
2: In the 30, 40 minutes of us viewing them there, it was right on dusk, they would have let off 50 plus rounds.
1: The WA government's second annual cull of feral deer from the air has proved controversial in the farming town, which borders on state forests south of Perth. Matt Muir says it's not just the noise. He's asked whether animal welfare standards are being met.
2: I've had many people send me photos, of wounded animals that have, been destroyed, and they've got multiple gunshots in them. And a lot of these gunshots are in the gut or in the hind areas, which is not an instant kill, and that's a slow, painful death.
1: The Department of Primary Industry and Regional Development says the culls in Harvey and further south in Esperance last month were necessary, and professional shooters are maintaining high animal welfare standards. Sporting Shooters Association State President Paul Fitzgerald says trained volunteer shooters should be allowed onto Crown land to help.
3: Landowners across Western Australia are not too happy with aerial helicopter gunships being employed by the West Australian government to fly around their properties and attempt to remove the feral deer problem that we have. We do have a insured and proficient cohort of licensed firearms owners in Western Australia that are part of the Sporting Shooters Association Conservation and Wildlife Management groups, who can undertake deer eradication much more effectively with less stress to farming operations and livestock.
1: However, the Department of Primary Industry says the cull has been highly effective, especially in Esperance. Deep Herd Manager of Vertebrate Pests, Tim Thompson, says professional shooters will return to Harvey, where about 400 rooster deer are left.
4: The circumstances are we want to eradicate rooster deer. We got 67 deer this year in Harvey, and last year we got 194. We estimated from our survey work, we think there's roughly about 400. We're happy with those numbers. It's much, the terrain in Harvey is quite different to Esperance, so it's a lot more challenging for operators. The engagement we've had around particularly Esperance and Harvey has been positive. We understand there's some interest in the carcasses being left behind. The reality is it's quite difficult to remove these carcasses, probably do more environmental damage than the value of the carcass. And we have done a lot of community engagement and awareness around the need to control deer, and particularly circumstances over east. So I think through that work, the community have started to become more aware of the potential and the need to act now before Western Australia is in a similar situation to Victoria in maybe, 5, 10 or 20 years' time.
1: The department says the cull has been strongly supported by local communities and work has been done to minimise disturbance to landowners. The ABC has been told discussions between government departments and shooting groups are ongoing. Back in Harvey, Matt Muir says he'll continue to fight the aerial cull.
5: It's quite disturbing seeing the action going around, like choppers flying around. Probably we're quite private people. We live out here for a reason. We want that solitude and peace and quiet, and choppers flying around shooting everywhere. It's a bit disturbing.
0: Reporter Georgia Loney speaking to Harvey landowner Matt Muir. And that's Australia Wide for today. My name's Alex Barwick. Thanks to the program's producer, Alex Hyman, and thank you for listening.

0: Adam Storey with ABC News. Iran's Islamic Revolutionary Guard says it's prepared to disrupt global energy supplies and all export corridors. With the latest from the Middle East, here's Middle East correspondent Matt Doran.
1: Analysts are taking that to mean the Bab al-Mandab Strait, the narrow opening between Yemen and Africa, could come into play, with Iranian proxies, the Houthis in Yemen, poised to start disrupting shipping through the Red Sea. While things such as oil prices surged at the height of the Iran war because those smaller Gulf states, countries like Kuwait, Bahrain, Qatar and the UAE, were struggling to get their exports out through the Strait of Hormuz, if the Bab al-Mandab Strait was now brought into play and was blocked in the same way that the Strait of Hormuz has been, that would wreak havoc on global energy markets.
0: Papua New Guinea is shutting down Taiwan's trade mission in Port Moresby as it seeks to strengthen relations with China, PNG correspondent Marion Farr reports.
2: The Taipei Economic Office in Papua New Guinea was set up in 1990 but has now been forced to close. PNG says the physical presence of Taiwan will no longer be recognised or required within the jurisdiction of Papua New Guinea. Foreign Minister Justin Kachenko says the decision is a vital step towards deepening state-to-state trust with Beijing and underscores PNG's commitment to the One China policy. It comes after the two nations launched a new trade expo in April aimed at deepening economic ties. Marion Farr, ABC News, Port Moresby.
0: As investigations continue into a New South Wales childcare worker charged with 329 alleged child abuse offences, police are working to determine whether offending also occurred in regional South Australia. George Yankovic reports.
3: 35-year-old Hamish Tate is accused of abusing more than 130 children, possibly including some at a remote school in SA during the mid-2010s. The state's education minister, Lucy Hood, says the allegations are horrific and that authorities are still determining the scope of alleged offending in SA.
4: My understanding is that that is part of the AFP investigation, and we look forward to hearing more as more information comes to hand.
3: Today, the AFP released a tranche of censored images showing the clothes some alleged victims were wearing in the hopes of narrowing down the list of unidentified children.
0: The head of the Australian National University has apologised to Jewish staff and students over its management of an encampment protest in 2024. Georgia Lanton-Williams reports.
5: Facing cross-examination at the Royal Commission on Anti-Semitism, Acting Vice-Chancellor of the Australian National University, Rebecca Brown, admitted to failures in her institution's management of the encampment protest in 2024. The encampments were established at many universities to protest the war in Gaza. Professor Brown, who wasn't the university's leader during the encampment, said Jewish staff and students had the right to feel safe and respected on campus, and she's sorry they didn't. The commission heard the university has been working to combat racism and improve its processes.
0: A former employee of billionaire philanthropist Judith Nelson is facing further charges over the alleged defrauding of her boss. 51-year-old Anna Louise Spence has been accused of using Ms. Nelson's credit card to buy $1.7 million in luxury items over several years while she was her personal secretary. Ms. Spence was facing 128 charges, but a local court in Sydney has heard further after further investigation. She's now facing 144 charges. The matter has been adjourned until next month. Britain's outgoing Prime Minister Keir Starmer will travel to Kiev for talks with President Volodymyr Zelensky in one of his final visits as UK leader. Downing Street says Mr. Starmer, who is due to step down, will discuss progress made in equipping Ukraine in its fight against Russia's invasion and what allies should focus on next. Andy Burnham is expected to be formally announced as Labour leader on Friday and will be officially named as Britain's Prime Minister next week. Spotify says it wants to build a platform where artists have ultimate control of their music and whether they allow it to be remixed and covered using AI. While the streaming service says it's committed to removing so-called AI slop, it won't get in the way of artists and producers using the technology. Its global head of artists, Sam Duboff, hopes the company can strike the right agreements.
6: For the sort of system that we're building in a licensed environment, the artist would be in control. So for the products we'd be building, the artist would choose if their song could be remixed or covered. If people listen to it, it'd always be properly credited.
0: Scattered showers along the central and northern coast and adjacent ranges. Tomorrow, possible moderate falls and isolated thunderstorms along the north coast, dry and mostly sunny elsewhere. For Sydney, an overnight low of 13, followed by a cloudy day with a high chance of showers, a top of 18, partly cloudy with a shower or two Saturday and 19. ABC News at 7:05.
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9: Hello. If you just joined us from regional New South Wales, this is Evenings. I'm Renee Crosh. Great to have you this Thursday, the 16th of July. I hope you've had a great day. Coming up for you, being a Thursday, we always wrap the week on Thursday nights at 9 o'clock with our comedians. Tonight, Beck Melrose and Laura Hughes, two of our funniest, are here with, you won't believe it, the unbelievable but true stories of this week's news cycle. They've got some beauties. So if you want to kick back and have a laugh, 9 o'clock is your appointment time. Also, the Audreys will join us. Well, one half of the Audreys. You may remember this kind of bluesy, folksy outfit from originally from South Australia. They've got a number of ARIA awards. Their debut album came out 20 years ago, and Tash Coates will be here, one half of the Audreys, to share, I think, some of the highs of her time over the past 20 years, but also some of the lows. This is the Audreys. This is the sound of them. She's

0: So if you like the sound of that, Tasha Coates and Tristan Goodall were the duo that were the Audreys. Their story is profound. So if you want an emotional ride, that's happening for you at 9:30 tonight as they embark on a national tour celebrating 20 years since that album came out. But right now, it's time for the quiz. 1-300-222-702 is the number. Let's check the weather and we'll get into it. Tomorrow, if you are in Newcastle, 20 is the top temperature. Showers expected. Wollongong has showers as well, easing throughout the day. A top of 17, Hay 17 with morning frost and fog about. Young, a top of 16 tomorrow, mostly sunny. Cobar going for 19 and sunny. Dubbo, 18 degrees and partly cloudy. Tomorrow in Canberra, 15 degrees is the top. Morning frost, but a mostly sunny day. And for Sydney, a top temperature of 19 with showers expected.
1: To play the quiz, call now. 1-300-222-702.
0: Yeah, 1-300-222-702. First caller wins a book just for being first. Yeah, you can play along on the text line. 0467-922-702 is the number for that. Or you can just kick back. How many will you get right tonight? You might be driving. You might be cooking your dinner in the kitchen and listening to me on evenings across 702 Sydney, 666 Canberra and ABC Radio New South Wales. My icebreaker question for you tonight is there a photo that you have that captures an extraordinary but kind of unlikely moment? Maybe you've seen a photo. Maybe it's your photo that you've taken. Might be of someone famous that you bumped into in an odd place. Or it might be of something like an echidna on your front lawn. There is a photograph doing the rounds online. You may have seen it today. It's a very young Lionel Messi at the age of 20 when he played for Barcelona, holding a baby. Now, the baby is Spanish star footballer, 19-year-old Lamine Yamal. It's an extraordinary photograph. I mean, the way it came about, you might know the story, but 20-year-old Lionel Messi was doing a charity shoot for Barcelona and the chubby baby's mother, Lamine Yamal's mother, had won a competition to be part of that photo shoot. So there is Lionel Messi at the age of 20, he's now 39, holding Lamine Yamal. Why it's extraordinary? Well, these two greats are facing off for the first time ever against each other on Monday. They've never played against each other before. They've never played with each other before. Some say Messi is the greatest player of all time. Many say Lamine Yamal is becoming the next global superstar. Just watch his rise. So an extraordinary photograph that's come to light. Who would have thought it? Maybe you've got one that's probably not going to rival that story, but maybe you've got one that you can share with us tonight on evenings. It's going to be an extraordinary face-off Monday morning, isn't it? Will you be watching? We'll talk more about that on evenings as well tonight. But let's get into the quiz. 1-300-222-702. Our first caller is David in Mount Cola. Hi, David.
2: Oh, hello, Renee.
0: Extraordinary photographs that are kind of capturing an unlikely moment. Have you got one?
2: Yeah, well, my wife's in the car with me at the moment as we're driving, and she said that years ago, before she knew me, she was in Hawaii, and she came across Rod Stewart, and she wanted to get a, you know, she asked if she could get a photo with him, and this is before digital cameras, and so his bodyguard said, yep, I'll take a photo of you and Rod. So he took the photo and she was really excited, looking forward to getting it developed. And when she got it developed, the heads were cut off.
0: Oh.
2: So she's got a photo now of her standing with Rod Stewart. You can see them from the neck down. And apparently there was other people, you know, who, you know, the group she was with, from the backpackers she stayed at, and a few of them, you know, had the same photo taken, and they all got their photos developed and they're all had their heads cut off. So all these people have photos of Rod Stewart from the neck down.
0: I don't know what that says. If I was superstitious, I might have a comment, but I think it was just an error.
2: That's well, yeah, a great I think story. He, yeah, he was just probably a bad, you know, photographer and, you know, just cut the heads off.
0: Mm, yeah, very good. Let's get into the quiz. Your first question tonight, David, you've won a book. Congratulations just for being first. Your first Thank question, you. Though, is how many times has Argentina won the FIFA World Cup?
2: Oh, well, I know they won the last one. And they had one before. I'm just going to say three.
0: Is it three? You are good. Yeah, they have won it three times, 1978, 1986, and the year 2002. Here is a famous voice. This person turns 59 today. Can you recognise who this is?
3: Ladies and gentlemen, can I please have your attention? I've just been handed an urgent and horrifying news story, and I need all of you to stop what you're doing and listen. Cannonball!
0: Who might that be?
2: Is it the guy who plays Ron Burgundy? Is it Will Ferrell?
0: It is Will Ferrell. Yes, it is. Oh, this is very nice on the text line, David. Someone's saying, people are saying that photograph of Messi and Lamine Yamal was Messi's sacred way of passing along his exceptional football prowess to the next generation.
2: That's nice, isn't it?
0: Yeah, imagine. That is very superstitious to think that. What are the two main colours of the Spanish flag? What two main colours would you see on the Spanish flag?
2: Red and yellow. Is it, Spain. Red and yellow. Spain. Yeah, red and yellow.
0: Red and yellow is correct. Well done. Nicely played. David in Mount Cola is here. Here's a question from the news today. The US Mint will begin producing $1 coins of a different type. What will be on them? The US Mint announced this week will be producing $1 coins of a different kind. What's the difference?
2: Well, I'm not sure. I haven't been looking at the news. We're just driving back from the snow. Actually, we've been skiing this morning.
0: Oh, how's the snow?
2: It could do with a bit more, but, you know, it's still enough to, have fun.
0: Skiable.
2: There's quite a bit closed down there, but, you know, there's also a bit open, so it's good fun.
0: Have you got more than half the lifts open there?
2: I think there was probably about half the lifts open.
0: So the US Mint, in news this week, it has been news today, but I think it's been around a week, the US Mint will begin producing $1 coins of a different kind. What's the difference in the US $1 coins?
2: Oh, I'm going to say, do they have Donald Trump on them?
0: Is that your answer?
2: Yeah.
0: You are right. They've got Donald Trump's face on them. Celebrating or commemorating the 250th anniversary of the United States of America. Well done, David. Good guess.
2: Thank you.
0: Census night. Census night is what date?
2: You don't want a day of the week. You want an actual date.
0: Hmm.
2: Oh, I'm just going to come up some date. I didn't even know it was this year. I don't know. I'd say the 14th of August.
0: The 14th of August? You're very close. We were talking about it just before the 7 o'clock news. Not the 14th of August, but you are very close, David. That's probably been a help to somebody else. Congratulations, you've won a book. Stay on the line, we'll get your details. Good on you. Have a great night. 1-300-222-702. Let's go to Michael and Ted in Croydon Park. Hi, Michael. Hi, Ted.
4: Hello there, and I've got Ted here too, Matt.
0: Terrific. Photographs that you may have taken or seen that capture an extraordinary but unlikely moment. Anything come to mind?
4: Well, yeah. I was nothing myself, but my wife's Greek, and she has a holiday house in northern Greece, and Roger Waters lives about six doors during summer when he's there, and there's a photo of her when she was little. Her father and him. You know Roger Waters from Pink Floyd.
0: Oh, yeah, right. Okay. Sorry, it was a bit hard to hear you. So So your wife has got a photograph of all of Pink Floyd or just Roger?
4: Just a Roger. He lived, well, he still has the house about 5 doors from where her house is in northern Greece. It's his holiday house.
0: Wow. Okay. Yeah. Where does she keep that photograph?
4: Well, we were over there at her mother's house at Christmas and we had a look at it there. It's got, although she was only young, her father and him. And he came to her father to have a copy. Was that 1980? Yeah.
0: Very good. To the quiz, yeah. Census night. It's not the 14th of August, but that's not far off. When is census night?
4: I was listening to this before.
0: Ooh, you've gone the other way. You've gone later. It's not the 17th of August. You've gone a few steps the wrong direction. It's a bit earlier than the 14th of August. Michael, Ted, thanks for your story. Thanks for being here. 1-300-222-702 is the number to Ken in Yakandanda. Hello, Ken.
5: Good evening.
0: Hi, how welcome. Extraordinary photos of an unlikely moment. Anything come to your mind?
5: Yes, look, I've got a photo of my very good self naked on the Opera House steps, but there was about another 20,000 people there at the time. It was a Spencer Tunick photo shoot.
0: Oh, yeah.
5: So when the photo came out, it was all very safe. I was only occupying about 4 or 5 pixels. And the offensive bits were only about 1 or 2 pixels of that.
0: You have to blow it up to be offensive.
5: Well, honestly, I'm not going to go there. I don't think this is a family show. Let's not talk about those.
0: Fair enough. Fair. Well, that's very good. So where do you put that photograph, Ken?
5: It's on the fridge.
0: Lovely. Yeah. Okay. So did you come into Sydney specifically for that shoot?
5: Yeah,
0: with Spencer Tunick?
5: Absolutely. I came with my then girlfriend, now wife. She was East German, so for her, taking the kid off was pretty much de rigueur, yes, standard operating procedure.
0: She was asking to do it the next day.
5: You were coming out with all the clangers in this one. I'm not going to go anywhere near that one either.
0: Census night. What date will it be? It's not the 17th of August. It's not the 14th of August.
5: We've done a poll around the car because there's been advertising for it throughout the afternoon. It's the 11th of August.
0: It is the 11th of August. Well done. It's a Tuesday night. They happen every 5 years, so it's a big moment. Nicely done. Here is a song. I'm looking for the name of this song and the artist.

0: Ken in Yakadanda is here. This is the Evening Squiz. I'm Renee Crosh. There's been a lot of publicity around this one. Christopher Nolan's The Odyssey, the film The Odyssey, released today in Australian cinemas. It was shot entirely with what kind of cameras, Ken?
1: It was shot for the IMAX format, so I think the whole thing's large format on film.
0: Yeah, IMAX. Well done. IMAX cameras, 70 millimetres. Who wrote the book The Catcher in the Rye, published on this day in 1951? Who's the author?
1: J.D. Salinger.
0: Yes, it is. The nominations for which big awards were released today? The nominations for which big awards were released today?
1: That's a tough one. Was it the Academy Awards?
0: Was it the Academy Awards? Not the Academy Awards. But you did well tonight, Ken. You got 1, 2, 3, 4 questions right. And an excellent story. Good
1: Thank
0: on you, Ken. Thank you. You have a great night and enjoy the weekend. 1-300-222-702 for the quiz. Oh, Jim on the text line says, the story about Rod Stewart and the photograph with the heads chopped off. Rod Stewart is a known prankster, says Jim. So I assume the heads cut off was on purpose. There is a famous story of him having someone move rooms 5 times during an interview with him just to see how long before they would speak up. That's from Jim in Yumina Beach. That's pretty funny, isn't it? He made the interviewer move 5 times during the interview as a prank. 1-300-222-702 is the number for the quiz to Kerry in Hornsby. Hello, Kerry.
2: Hi, how are you going?
0: I'm really well. Photographs that capture an extraordinary but kind of unlikely moment.
2: So a few years ago, I was looking at Facebook, and I don't really look at it, but my next-door neighbour had posted a 90th birthday sort of celebration for her mum with a whole bunch of photos. Now, I didn't look at them, but they started to roll through anyway. And about the third photo, I looked at it and I thought, oh, my God, that's my mum in the photo with her mother when my mother was 16.
0: Oh.
2: So I rang my next-door neighbour and I said, Leslie, my mum is in one of your mum's photos in Papua New Guinea, by the way, and my next-door neighbour is in the arms as a baby of her mum. And I said, what? This is just so bizarre. So what had happened was my mum had cousins in Papua New Guinea, went over there for a visit. My next-door neighbour's mother was coming back from Hong Kong from work with her family, stopped in at Papua New Guinea, and for some bizarre reason had some photos taken with some locals and my mother, and they ended up in the same photo. So my mum was 16, my next-door neighbour was a baby, her mother was about 35 or something, and then we looked in my mother's photo album, and my next-door neighbour and her mum were in the same Papua New Guinea village, but in different photos.
0: Oh, wow, how precious.
2: I know, just totally bizarre. 70 years later.
0: 70 years later.
2: 70 years later.
0: And you'd never seen those photos before.
2: I'd seen them before, but I would never have assumed it was my next door neighbour as a baby and her mother.
0: That's almost as good as a Lionel Messi and Lamine Yamal photograph.
2: Exactly. And I wasn't even going to look at the photos, but they started to roll in Facebook, and I went, "Oh my God, there's my mum."
0: Well, there's a bit of magic there, isn't there?
2: I know, fantastic.
0: What a great story. Kerry, the nominations for which big awards were released just the other day?
2: No idea.
0: Not the Academies.
2: My general knowledge is just useless. Which big awards? Not the Academy Awards. The Oscars? I don't know. Is it the same thing? I don't know.
0: That's the same thing.
2: Yeah, no idea.
0: Think TV.
2: Isn't that terrible? I don't even know. I don't even watch TV. I only watch streaming services for the last 10 years. I don't know.
0: You'll be watching more Facebook now.
2: Yeah, no, I can't be bothered. I really don't know. I'm sorry.
0: That's all right. Kerry, that's a wonderful story. Thank you for telling us.
2: Thank you.
0: Yeah, good on you. 1-300-222-702. The nominations for which big awards have just been announced in the last couple of days? not the Oscars. They've been done. 1-300-222-702 to Port Stephens. Hi, Jonathan.
3: Me?
0: Yes, you. Hi, Jonathan.
3: Hi.
0: What are the awards? Think TV, big TV awards.
3: I'm pretty sure it's the Logies.
0: Oh. Well, they were announced quite recently. Can we accept that, Tash? Can we accept the Logies? Tash is just, look, we're just going to have a think about that because...
4: He's got another one.
0: Oh, what's the other one?
3: The Emmys.
0: I was looking for the Emmys. But you are quite right. The Logies were announced last week. The Emmys were announced a couple of days ago. Well, that's last month. Yeah. The Logies were announced in June. The Emmys were announced a couple of days ago. But look, I think you got it, Jonathan. So we'll move on. Here's a song. I'm looking for the name of this one. It won't

0: No clue.
1: No clue. Well, it's a I guess it's a song that's very topical right now. After today, I'll play it for you again. It won't

0: I'm just going to take a guess. Is it? I think it's strange.
1: Is it strange? Is that what your answer is?
0: No, I think the thing is, I think it's strange, David.
1: So you think the song is I Think It's Strange? It's not. Sorry, Jonathan, but thank you all the same. Oh, before I let you go, have you got a story for me of a photo that captures kind of an extraordinary but unlikely moment?
0: Yeah, a few years ago when the king came to visit.
1: Oh, yeah.
0: We went to see him, and by chance we were just behind where all the journalists were trying to get pictures, and someone just next to us had brought a card. They wanted to give the card to the king, and like I think someone went and got the cards, and they was going to give it to them, to the king. But the journalist all took pictures of her because she had a card, and I think I made the news. I was in the newspaper.
1: Oh. You made the news, so you were captured by the television cameras.
0: Yeah, someone rang my mum up like that night and said, I just saw your son on the news.
1: Well, there you go. 15 minutes of fame, Jonathan. Impressive. Well done.
0: Thanks.
1: Right spot, right time. Maybe. Good on you, Jonathan. 1300 222 702. Does anybody know this song? It won't.

0: 1300 222 702. Betty in Dapto. Hello, Betty.
1: Hello, Renee. How are you?
0: I'm very well, Betty. Have you got an example of a photograph that perhaps captures an extraordinary but unlikely moment?
1: Well, Adrian has.
2: Yeah, I was photographing the kids down playing football down the park at Stanwell Park, and a kite fly came into the beach and crash landed behind them.
0: A kite?
2: Fly, you know.
0: A kite fly. Oh, yeah. crashed into the kids?
2: No, not into the kids, onto the beach.
0: Oh, okay. And did you capture that image just in that moment?
2: Yeah, it was just a mess. You couldn't see.

0: Well done, Aviva, in Wollongong on the text line.
1: I had a couple of things to tell you, Renee.
0: Oh, go ahead.
1: I've got a couple of nice photos taken with Mike McLennan. Do you know who Mike McLennan is?
0: Yes. He used to well, he's a musician, isn't he?
1: Beg your pardon?
0: He's a musician?
2: Singer.
1: Yeah, he's a singer, yes. And I've got a couple of nice photos taken with him many years ago. He had a couple of concerts. It was up at the golf club at Young. And I've also got a photo taken with John English.
0: Oh, have you? Okay. Where did you meet John English?
1: Down at Dapto Leagues Club. He was there with Marsha Hines.
0: Well, I've got a story about Marsha Hines. When I was a very little girl, I came down with my family to Sydney, and it was the only time we ever did this trip as a family. So it was a big deal. And we were walking along the Sydney Opera House, and my mother was infatuated with Marsha Hines because she'd just come out to Australia to live, and she was such a powerhouse, wasn't she? She was in, I think it was Hair the Musical, but
1: yes.
0: She'd launched a whole lot of songs. So my mother was so in love with her. And as we were walking along the Opera House as tourists, there was Marsha Hines. And my mother took a photograph of us with Marsha in the background. And then
1: years later,
0: here I am on ABC Radio and an interview idea comes up from a producer and they say, would you like to interview Marsha Hines? The whole time throughout that interview, all I could think of was that time when I was 8 on the steps of the Opera House with Marsha Hines in the background of our photograph.
1: Yeah, that's lovely.
0: Yeah. Yeah,
1: she's a lovely person, isn't she?
0: She's a wonderful person. So is John English.
1: Yeah, he is.
0: Mm, yeah, so that was nice that they've both been to the Dapto Leagues Club.
1: Yeah, it was a lovely concert too, and they had a couple of good backups as well, and it was very nice, very nice.
0: Very good, Betty. Great to have you here, and Adrian. Let's move on with the quiz. It's a multiple choice question.
3: Multiple choice.
0: The Tour de France is currently on. The total distance of the Tour de France is approximately what? Is it 3,320 kilometres, 4,320 kilometres, or 5,320 kilometres, the total distance?
2: I should know this. I think it's only 3,000 something.
1: Speak up.
2: Yeah, it's in the first one, 3,000 something, is it?
0: 3,320 kilometres. You're right, Adrian. Yeah, well done. Very good.
1: We had to put a cross on the wall. We got two right.
0: Yeah, two right. Here we go. Can we get a third? This is the theme from which film?

0: What did you say, Betty?
1: The bell's ringing.
0: The bells are ringing?
1: No bells.
2: No bells.
0: No bells are ringing. Would you like to take a guess?
2: Up home.
0: Home's going very well. We have a date for discharge. This is my mum from the rehabilitation hospital post-stroke. She's been there for a long time. No, she's got a date of discharge in 3 weeks' time.
2: Oh, lovely.
0: Yeah, that is lovely. Yeah, so things are very well. We're very happy about that as a family. Thank you for asking, Betty. Any guesses? It is a film, a very well-known film.
1: How long ago?
0: Maybe 20-something years ago.
1: Ooh, that's long ago. No, sorry.
0: No?
2: Good night.
0: That's all right. Hey, thank you for being here.
2: I've never been much of a...

0: person, but so I wouldn't know.
1: No, that's all right.
2: Okay.
1: 1993 it came out. There you go, 1993, if that helps anybody else. Betty, Adrian, thank you so much. We'll catch you again.
2: Bye.
0: Thanks, Renee.
1: 1300 222 702. Anybody know? This is the theme song for what film?

0: to Chris in Hawk's Nest. Hi, Chris.
1: Hello.
0: What's the film?
1: I've got no idea.
0: Sam Neill was in this film.
1: Oh, dear.
0: Big international blockbuster. Came out in 1993.
1: Oh, gee whiz. Oh, you got me. I just saw an interview with Sam Neill too. He just died, didn't he?
0: How sad. Yeah. And we learned today that he died of pneumonia, of all things.
1: Was it Jurassic Park?
0: It was Jurassic Park. Nicely done.
1: Feel this.
0: Good on you, Chris. Here's a news question. The Garma Festival has been in news, largely because the Prime Minister is not attending this year. Where is the festival held, the Garma Festival?
1: I can't. I've got no idea, I'm sorry.
0: That's all right.
1: All right.
0: Do you want to take a guess or are you going to pass?
1: No, I'll just pass.
0: Chris, can I ask you any photographs that you've taken that have captured something extraordinary but unlikely?
1: Yeah, stop. It wasn't me that I took, but a dear friend of mine has got a photo of his arm over the shoulders of Joe Cocker.
0: Oh.
1: Joe Cocker signed it to his good friend Tom, and they became really good friends.
0: They became friends?
1: Yeah.
0: Well, that's unlikely.
1: Well, that's right.
0: When you say they've become friends, are they in contact?
1: I don't know how long. I haven't seen Tom for a while, but he was over in Australia and Tom was a bouncer. He was his bouncer. They got like a house on fire. And he actually took him with him on the entire tour because they just got on. And he was his personal assistant.
0: Wow. Yeah. And when would that photograph have been taken?
1: Oh, good Lord. When was Joe Cocker? Was he still alive, Joe Cocker?
0: No, he's not alive now. I think he died. He died about 10 years ago, didn't he?
1: I don't know, but this must be 40 years, something like that.
0: Wow. Gee, that's really open, isn't it, of someone of his standing?
1: Oh, yeah, his status, yeah. He just stopped drinking, apparently.
0: Okay.
1: He used to play a little table tennis.
0: Great story. Good on you, Chris. Thanks for telling it. 1-300-222-702. Does anybody know where the Garma Festival is held? It's held in the same place each year. Do you know? Let's go to Gina in Winmalee. Hello, Gina.
2: Oh, hi, Renee.
0: Any ideas? Where's the Garma Festival held?
2: No, that was nice and quick. Sorry, no.
0: You don't want to take a guess?
2: Is it in Australia?
0: Yes, it is in Australia.
2: Northern Territory?
0: Yes.
2: Yes.
0: Yes. It's a big Indigenous festival.
2: Do you need the city?
0: Well, it's... Yeah, well, if you can be more specific than the Northern Territory. It happens every year. It's the 26th Garma Festival. It runs kind of at the end of July through to August. And the Prime Minister has been in attendance for the last few years, but he's not attending this one. It is somewhere in the Northern Territory.
2: Does it have to be a capital or...?
0: No, it doesn't.
2: No, okay. We're going to go Alice Springs.
0: Is it in Alice Springs? Not Alice Springs, I'm afraid, Gina, but thank you for having a go. Before I let you go, any photos that you've got that capture an extraordinary but unlikely moment?
2: Well, it's not that unlikely. I've got a photo of my brother shaking hands with Prince Charles.
0: Oh, so, okay. Where was your brother?
2: In Devonport, in Tasmania. Yeah.
0: And does he live there?
2: My brother, yeah. Yeah, we were all living there as a child. It was back in the 70s.
0: Mm-hmm. And was Diana in the photograph as well?
2: No. He was there by himself.
0: Ah, I see.
2: At the local football oval. Visiting.
0: There you go. Thanks, Gina. Yeah. Good on
2: no
0: you.
2: No worries.
0: Have a good night. 1-300-222-702. Let's go to Wamberal. Hello, Lauren.
3: Hi there.
0: Hi, welcome. It's not in the Alice in the Northern Territory. Where is the Garma Festival being held? It's held every year in this same spot, a sacred spot.
3: I've got my family in the car helping me, and they're saying Arnhem Land.
0: It is in Arnhem Land. Yeah, it's in Arnhem Land. Well done, Lauren. Can you name the robot in the TV show Futurama? That's the Matt Groening sitcom, science fiction sitcom, Futurama. Can you name the robot?
3: No, I don't know. Kids, do you know the robot?
4: Well, I think it's
3: No, I don't think we've ever really watched that show.
0: Have you watched The Simpsons?
3: Yes.
0: This is his other one, Futurama. It's a sci-fi animated sitcom. The robot, though, has a particular name. No idea. That's okay. Before I say goodnight, Lauren, have you got a photograph that captures something extraordinary but unlikely?
3: We were lucky enough to go to the Olympics in Paris, and sitting a few rows back was Tom Cruise, and we managed to capture a photo, which I thought was pretty cool.
0: Did he know you were taking it?
3: No, because there was another 100 people taking a photo of him. I think he enjoyed it.
0: So you've got a photo of 100 people taking a photo of Tom Cruise?
3: Pretty much, yeah.
0: Yeah, that's good. Was it in a particular... It wasn't like the opening ceremony or something. Well, he was in that, wasn't he?
3: I'm not too sure. It was at the swimming.
0: Oh, no, he was... No, sorry, I'm getting confused with my opening ceremonies. I think he was in the LA one. Where he swung in?
3: Yes.
0: On a flying fox or something? Yeah, so what did you see? You saw some events at the swimming events.
3: Yeah, we just saw one of the first finals nights of the swimming, which was really good.
0: Amazing. Are you interested in the Commonwealth Games that start next week?
3: Yeah, I think that'd be good to watch. We do like our sport, the family, so, yeah, that would be good.
0: Will you be watching the FIFA World Cup on Monday morning?
3: We will be. We watched this morning. It's been really exciting to see.
0: Who are you going for?
3: We will go for Spain.
0: Okay. Good on you, Lauren. Thank you very much. This is for you. Sorry, I missed that. What did you say?
5: I just want to give a shout-out to my local high school, Eastern Boys.
0: Ah, your local high school, Eastern?
5: Eastern Boys.
0: Sorry, say again?
5: Eastern Boys.
0: Eastern Boys?
3: East Hills Boys.
0: My mistake. Thank you very much. Good on you, Lauren. Thank you. 1-300-222-702 to Christina in Panania. Hello, Christina.
6: Hi. How are you?
0: I'm very well. Can you name the robot in the TV show Futurama? This is a Matt Groening show.
6: Yep. Bender.
0: Bender. Well done. Well done. Here is a song. I'm looking for the name of this one. And the artist?

0: Oh my God, I should know this. I want to say Sheena Easton, but I think I'm wrong.
1: You are wrong.
0: I thought
1: Sorry,
0: so. No
1: Christine.
0: Worries. Thanks.
1: It does sound
0: thanks
1: a bit
0: for
1: like
0: that.
1: Sheena Easton. Before I let you go, photographs. A photograph that perhaps has captured something extraordinary but unlikely.
0: I went to Chile with my partner and his parents, and we went to visit my mother-in-law's old place in Laguna Verde, which is a really isolated strip of land, and it was just a small village connected to a power plant. And while we're there at the beach, the current's really cold because it comes up from the Antarctic, and older women went to wash their hands in the surf and basically got bang straight into the water and got taken out straight away. And it was just horrific to watch, but I took photos. And they ran a huge rowboat. All these blokes ran a rowboat down from the power plant, but a helicopter ended up coming and rescuing them. So, and my biggest regret is that I never sent photos back to the power plant, because those women would have lived locally, because the power plant housing was there.
1: God, so they were rescued and they survived.
0: Yeah, which was incredible because the water was just like so cold. So, but the trough, it just went straight down into a trough, So there was no walking into the water there. It was just straight into deep water. Mm. So they got taken out straight away. So yeah, it was pretty exciting. But yeah, I didn't do anything with those photos.
1: Mm.
0: So, but I. Hopefully one day on my really long to-do list, we'll send them off to the power plant.
1: It's never too late, Christina.
0: Yeah, I know. I know. They can have it for, a 35th or whatever anniversary.
1: Good on you. Thanks for being here and telling it. 1-300-222-702 to Hazelbrook. Is it Valeria?
2: Valeria.
1: Yes, Valeria, that's right. We've spoken before. Hello.
2: No, this is my first time.
1: Oh, is it? Well, there must be another Valeria that's called in.
2: It's not a common name.
1: No, and what is the origins of the name?
2: Italian.
1: Very good. Thank you. First time caller. You weren't in the World Cup.
2: No, although my mother's French, so up until recently.
1: Right, you had a team to go for.
2: Yeah,
1: I thought it was extraordinary that Italy wasn't in the World Cup this year, but... There you go. Here's a song. Can you identify the name of it? And-

0: Over to you, Valeria.
1: I think it's called chain reaction.
0: Yep.
1: But I'm going to get the singer wrong, I'm sure. I was going to say Donna Ross.
0: Yes. Can we accept that? So what's her name? It's Chain Reaction by...
1: Maybe the Supremes, Donna Ross?
0: Yes. Yes. Supremes. Are you saying Donna Ross or Diana Ross? Yes.
1: Oh, sorry. Well, I must be saying Diana Ross.
0: I'm going to give it to you. You know who she is.

0: I mean, there is Donna Summers, but it is Diana Ross. You knew that, Valeria.
1: Of course you did.
0: Now, the FIFA World Cup final, Monday morning our time, 5 a.m. It's being hosted in which US state?
1: It's in New York.
0: Yeah.
1: Yeah.
0: Yeah, it is. Well done. Here is a multiple choice.
2: Multiple choice.
0: It is World Snake Day today. The longest snake ever recorded is a captive python named Medusa. How long is this snake? Do you reckon the longest snake ever recorded in history is 6.67 metres, 7.67 metres or 8.67 metres?
1: I'll go 8.67
0: metres. 8.67 metres, it is not. Sorry, Valeria. Photographs, extraordinary but unlikely ones.
1: Yeah, so I rang up because of the photograph question. So at the end of last year, on that really, really hot day, I've got a son who lives in the States at the moment, and I was taking him to the airport, and we decided to go a little bit early so he could have a final swim before flying back to the cold weather. And we stopped at Clovelly and had a swim there. And we were sitting on the little concrete platform looking out to sea when a photographer came up and said, do you mind if I take your photo? Because I'm putting together some photos for the newspaper tomorrow about the hot day. Anyway, he took our photo, and the next day we looked through the papers and it wasn't there, and we forgot all about it. And about a month later, my husband was watching the television and he said to me, I'm sure I saw you and Liam on the television on the ad for 702 Radio.

0: But yeah, that was very good.
1: Very good. Thanks for telling it. Thanks for being here. Have a great night, Valeria. 1-300-222-702. Let's go to the Blue Mountains. Roberto, hello, welcome.
2: Roberta.
1: Roberta.
2: Yes.
1: My apologies. So you're obviously Italian too.
2: Yes, I am.
1: Yeah. So the A at the end is a female and the O at the end is for male?
2: That's right, yes. Yes.
1: So you have Bella, but Bello for a man.
2: Correct, yes. Yeah. You're almost a native speaker.
1: Almost. Roberta, it is World Snake Day today.
2: Yeah.
3: Multiple choice.
1: The longest snake ever recorded, this captive python named Medusa. How long is she? Is she 6.67 metres long or 7.67 metres long?
2: Well, it's 50-50, but I'll go for the 7.76.
1: You are correct. 7.67 metres.
2: Yeah.
1: That's a long snake, isn't it?
2: It sure is, and I don't like them much.
1: No. A python in your backyard wouldn't be, at 7.67 metres long, it wouldn't be a... Wouldn't be a great thing. What's the main ingredient in the dish paella?
2: It would be rice, I guess.
1: It is rice. How good is your Spanish, Roberta?
2: Not very. Being
1: Italian, you'd share a lot of words, wouldn't you?
2: I guess, but I don't know.
1: So if you were in Spain or even in Argentina, would you be able to speak the language or understand anything as an Italian speaker?
2: I probably would understand some things if they spoke very slowly, and I might be able to read my way through a few things, I'd say.
1: Mm. Mm. We're going to talk more about the language of Spanish after 8 o'clock.
2: Okay.
1: Here is a song. What's the name of this one and who's it by? Oh, there's the gong. Wow.
2: That's terrible at songs.
1: Well, luck might be on your side tonight, Roberta. Take a listen. If you can get it right, you'll win the fridge magnet tonight.

0: Oh, if I don't get this, my friends will kill me. I hope it's ABBA and The Winner Takes It All.
1: Yes, it is. The winner takes it all. And you have. Well done, Roberta.
0: Thank you.
1: Okay, the fridge magnet is coming your way. We'll also throw in a book from our ABC book library. And you get to choose the song up to the 8 o'clock news. Would you like to hear Roxanne by The Police, Don't Cry For Me, Argentina, Chain Reaction by Diana Ross, or more of The Winner Takes It All?
0: It has to be ABBA.
1: It has to be ABBA.
0: Yes, it does.
1: Can we do that, Tash? Stay the line. Thank you, Roberta. Lovely to chat to you. The fridge magnet's coming your way.

0: I'm Renee Crosh. This is Evening. Thank you for being here and choosing the ABC tonight. We're coming up to 5 minutes of news at 8 o'clock. And then after the news, opioid de-prescribing. What is that? It's a new term that I think is gaining a lot of traction. What does it mean, opioid de-prescribing? You may have had a stint in hospital and might have a story to tell.
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2: ABC News, I'm Eliza Getzey. Premier Roger Cook has played down the risk to investment in the resources industry in Western Australia from a strike at BHP's Port Hedland operations. Nick Perpich has the story.
3: The protected work stoppage by up to 200 unionised workers comes after months of failed negotiations. Unions say ships might not be loaded or leave port. BHP and the mining industry say it will cost tens of millions of dollars in lost revenue and could impact economic activity across the Pilbara. Mr Cook would not be drawn on whether the workers are underpaid. He says this level of industrial action is very rare and won't become more common.
4: We continue to see very strong investment in the Pilbara from our resources industry, and we'll continue to see it into the future.
3: BHP has just recorded its highest ever quarterly production of iron ore.
2: Meanwhile, WA's Supreme Court has today heard an application from Woodside Energy to compel environmental activists behind a stench gas protest to reveal whether more people were involved. Samantha Girling has the details.
5: 3 years ago, disrupt.

0: Borough Pub campaigner Kristen Morrissey set off a stink bomb inside the company's West Perth headquarters, prompting the evacuation of the 29-storey building. Morrissey, along with Joanna Partika and Emil Davey, were sentenced in the Perth District Court last year for their roles in the protest. Woodside's lawyer told the Supreme Court today the company believes more people were involved and planned to pursue damages. Morrissey's defence lawyer said his client had volunteered her devices to police and her residence had been searched during their investigation. Justice Matthew Howard adjourned the matter to consider his decision.
1: US President Donald Trump has called the release of a US citizen held in Iran a gesture of goodwill, even as conflict rages for a fifth night across the Middle East. Mr. Trump said in a post on Truth Social that an American who was, quote, wrongfully detained under the Biden administration in 2024 has been allowed to leave Iran. He added she was safe and in good condition and that the United States appreciated the gesture from Iran. The release came despite US military strikes across Iran aimed at reopening the vital Strait of Hormuz. And recent disruptions to shipping through the Strait of Hormuz have heightened concerns that other strategic waterways could too become future choke points. Attention is now turning to Indonesia's North Natuna Sea, where China's maritime claims overlap with Indonesia's exclusive economic zone, and tensions between the two countries have persisted for years. Assistant Foreign Affairs Minister Matt Thistlethwaite says any disruption to shipping through those waters would have serious consequences for Australia and the Indonesian economy.
2: We both rely on freedom of navigation and open shipping lanes for much of our commerce. Many of Australia's exports head north to nations like Indonesia and beyond. Many of Indonesia's imports and exports will head through that important strait of water as well.
1: China's government says Papua New Guinea has decided to close Taiwan's office in the country, a move Beijing says it highly appreciates. The Pacific has long been an area for diplomatic competition between China and Taiwan, which Beijing views as its own territory. The democratically ruled island rejects China's sovereignty claims. China's embassy in Papua New Guinea says closing Taiwan's office is the right decision and will strengthen the foundations of China-PNG relations. Taiwan and Papua New Guinea's foreign ministries haven't yet commented. Back home, the Victorian Liberal Party will tomorrow move to disendorse embattled MP Moira Deeming as a candidate for November's state election. This week, Mrs. Deeming withdrew Supreme Court action that had sought to stop the party removing her after she failed to apologise to colleague Matthew Guy after an assault allegation. Police say CCTV footage showed no offence was detected. The party's state executive is set to vote on revoking her pre-selection at 5:30 tomorrow afternoon, needing support from three-quarters of members, a threshold expected to be easily reached. Mrs. Deeming has been contacted for comment. And the team behind queer nightclub Divine Playhouse has vowed to continue fighting after it was forced to shut down. The venue opened in a deconsecrated church in Sydney CBD last week, but was met with Christian and Catholic protesters. Divine Playhouse was then ordered by its landlords to cease carrying on, quote, offensive trade or face eviction. Protesters have accused it of mocking religious faith, but entertainer etc., who's performed at the club, says queer people have been reclaiming religious imagery for generations.
3: If that causes offence, I understand that. But the Catholic Church has been causing offence to queer people for generations, and we don't turn up outside your churches and protest.
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6: Welcome back and thanks for being here. Coming up in about 20 minutes or so, Howie Manns will be here on the language of both Argentina and Spain. Spanish, of course, our two final teams in this year's epic World Cup. What have we learnt or borrowed from the Spanish language as we make our way to the best seat of the finals this Monday morning, 5 a.m., your lounge room?

0: Amigos, what have you got? What have you learned? What Spanish can you dish out other than paella, sangria, or chorizo?
1: Yes, girl.
2: People in the party, hot, hot, hot. People in the party, hot, hot, hot. They come to the party on what they got. They come to the party on what they got.
0: Also coming up, some new discoveries about our largest gliding marsupial, the great glider. They're found in eucalypt forests right across northeast Queensland, all the way down to Victoria. Some say that the great glider is like a magic carpet, a fluffy magic carpet. Has anyone ever seen one? We'll talk more about our great gliders in a little bit. And also coming up after 9 o'clock, the music from the Audreys, the ARIA Award winners. They've won multiple ARIAs, actually. But it's 20 years since their debut album, and one half of the Audreys, Tasha Coates, will be here to share her story, the highs and the lows of the Audreys since that pivotal moment of their debut album coming out.

0: if you like the sound of that. More of this sort of music coming up on Evenings Tonight after 9 o'clock. But before all of that, have you ever had a stint in hospital and been prescribed opioids, whether it's endone or oxycodone? Often they are prescribed more and more for pain relief. It happened to my mum, actually, who is recovering from a stroke in a rehab hospital in Queensland. And I got really cranky about it because although she had significant pain and the pain has been ongoing for some weeks, she was prescribed the endone. And the next day when I went in to see her, she was so groggy, she wasn't even herself, and she couldn't do the physiotherapy or the occupational therapy sessions, which is the very point of being in rehab, right? And so I said to her, Mum, I don't think this is a good idea, not to mention how highly addictive I understand these opioids are. So I intervened and spoke to the doctors and took her off the opioids. Was that wrong of me to interfere, to even challenge the doctors in hospital? Maybe you've had an experience of being prescribed opioids for pain relief. Did they make you groggy? Did they make you unable to participate in daily life? And did you become addicted to them? 1300 222 702 is the number, or our text line 0467 922 702. Dr. Adam Staub is an addiction medicine physician. He works in regional Victoria in Ballarat, and he joins us now. Hi, Adam.
1: G'day. Thanks for having me tonight.
0: You say that your clinic in Ballarat is overwhelmed by patients who were prescribed opioids for pain and now can't get off them. Is that right?
1: Yeah, to a greater or lesser extent. We've got quite a few patients. The majority of our patients are people who have got long-term opioids in the setting of persistent pain syndromes.
0: Mm. So why are they so commonly prescribed in the hospital setting by doctors?
1: Well, it's not just hospital settings. It's, you know, in community as well. A lot of it is through good intentions, and certainly we do know that opioids can play a role in acute pain. They have less evidence for long-term pain and can be variable in their effect on that. And so when the simple pain relief agents, you know, paracetamol, your things like Nurofen, when they don't cover the pain requirements for your patient, you then have to move on to stronger things, and that's where the opioids tend to come in.
0: But is that the next step? You go from Nurofen or Panadol straight to opioids?
1: Not always. There's unfortunately not a lot in between.
0: Okay.
1: And so, you know, it is often the way things go. Judicious use of opioids in the lowest effective dose for the shortest amount of time is sort of the recommendations that we look at, and certainly the WHO guidelines as well suggest that, you know,

0: that, paracetamol plus non-steroidal, and then go on to the stronger things if required.
1: So what is de-prescribing, opioid de-prescribing?
0: Yeah, so de-prescribing is a considered and targeted reduction in the total opioid dose with the ideal aim of ceasing entirely, if possible. So it's a cautious and careful stepwise reduction in the total daily dose over a period of time to reduce the risk of withdrawal and also to reduce the risk of inadvertent harm from the opioids.
1: So, in the case of my mum, who's rehabilitating at present from a stroke, was I wrong, do you think, to interfere or to challenge the doctors to take her off the endone?
0: Certainly not. If you, as a family member or carer for a patient that's in hospital, are noticing that the side effects of a medication, whether it's opioids, whether it's something else, if you're noticing that the side effects are, worse than the intended benefits, it's always a good idea to ask the doctors, the nurses, the allied health staff, hey, I'm worried about my family member. Is there something, that the medications are causing a problem here? Is there an alternative option that we can have?
1: But why wouldn't an alternative option be considered before you go to something as strong and as addictive and as affecting as an opioid like endone or oxycodone?
0: It's difficult to say in each situation. I'd have to, know more about what was tried beforehand. But if you've had some, if you've had a significant injury, we often do use, we have regular paracetamol, we have regular non-steroidal anti-inflammatories, and then you move into the opioid family. Depending on the person and what they've had in the past, you may need to go to those strong things. There's, as I said, there's not a whole lot in between the simpler analgesic agents and the opioid family. One thing that we have to consider as well with paracetamol is, does the person in front of us have significant liver disease? And if they do, well, then paracetamol we have to use with caution. If a person's got significant kidney disease, we have to use the non-steroidals with caution as well. So, our options become more and more limited, depending on what we're doing and the case in front of us.
1: What happens to someone when they're given opioids like endone or oxycodone? Why is it so addictive and how does that actually work? What creates the addiction and how do you know if you're addicted? On the text line, someone's saying, I've been on endone since 2003. Needless to say, Janine says, I'm addicted.
0: Yeah, so there's a whole bunch of different pieces to that. So the way that opioids work in the brain is there's a set of opioid receptors because we make our own natural ones from time to time when needed. But those opioid receptors do play a role in analgesia, so pain relief, but they also cause euphoria and sedation and things like that. And if they are used more than needed, or when the pain syndrome is less than it was before, then you can start to develop a tolerance or an unconscious liking for the drug and for the effect. And so people who are using them as prescribed, without, misusing or anything like that, can build up a tolerance. And then when you stop taking it, the brain notices that it's not there. And the effects of the brain not having the medication causes a negative feeling that, something is missing. Your brain says this is not right. We need to have this. And so that's when tolerance and dependence and, that craving or withdrawal side of, sort of effect starts to kick in. And that's when you're getting that opioid dependence. Now, the addiction term has a whole lot of negative connotations to it because in, 30, 40 years ago, we were talking about people who were misusing opioids as the primary, catch-all for addiction. And that purpose, that word tends to be more for people who are not necessarily using them as directed and developing tolerance

0: withdrawal, because that's what happens with long-term opioid use, but more the psychological and behavioral aspects of opioid use, of spending more time getting the drug, spending more time recovering from the effects of it, leaving your social requirements. So, you know, disengaging from family, friends, you know, missing work, continuing to use the drug even if something bad happens. So say you're affected by the opioids and you have a nasty fall and break your arm, you then, you know, recover from that and you continue using the opioids because you're dependent on them. Your brain wants them. That's what, you know, that term addiction catches. There's opioid dependence more from that physical need where you are requiring the drug for whatever painful condition you've got. And there's that you know, the whole catch-all term now is opioid use disorder, which is the combination of the physical and psychological or behavioral aspects of opioid dependence.
1: Mm. Look, I really understand why people might illegally want to take these sorts of opioids to sort of hide away from the pain that they're experiencing from just living in this world. But in a hospital, when doctors are prescribing these sorts of medications, these pain relief medications to patients. And in my case, I thought it was entirely unnecessary. Petadine Fort would have been much more preferable, or, you know, an extra Panadol, two Panadols rather than going to an opioid. But that's my own personal situation. I understand that the Monash University has just unveiled recently a program to do more of this de-prescribing, to get people off these opioids because the harm so much outweighs the benefit of them.
0: Yeah, they're certainly coming out with this new program, and not just for opioids, for a bunch of other medications that can cause dependence and unintended harms with long-term use, where the benefits may not be there anymore. And certainly, you know, looking at patients who have been on opioids for an extended period of time, yeah, they may not be doing what they were doing in the acute phase, that early days of injury, and they may not have a whole lot of benefit anymore. And so one of the things that does happen often is, you know, in a time poor society, we don't spend enough time reevaluating things. And so from my understanding of the Monash Project is, you know, giving GPs, nurses, other healthcare workers the opportunity and the skill set to analyze and review our patients and say, hey, do I need to be continuing this medication, or would it be better to look at trying to wind this down? You know, is it serving the same purpose that it was originally? Or should we be looking at reducing these doses?
1: Indeed. On the text line 0467 922 702, someone writes, oh my goodness, due to having part of my lung removed due to an abscess from pneumonia, I was prescribed opioids. I never felt more terrible in my entire life. I would much rather put up with the pain than to have had those opioid medications. That's interesting.
0: Yeah, sometimes, you know, because of the way that they work in the brain, they can cause, you know, some pretty interesting effects. You know, not only sedation, but you can get a thing called dysphoria, which is the weird, floaty, fuzzy feeling that happens. You can get nausea and vomiting, and it can make you feel really strange. Not everybody gets those effects, but, you know, certainly it can be quite off-putting for a lot of people. Mm. And so, you know, judicious use, you know, using only the minimum amount that is absolutely required to get somebody's pain level manageable and only for as short of a period of time as is absolutely required is the best advice.
1: Dr. Adam Staub, as an addiction medicine physician, do you think that doctors across the board, across Australia, do they inform their patients that there are the risks of addiction when they are prescribed these pain relief endone or oxycodone tablets?
0: I would hope so. I would certainly, you know, hope that, you know, whenever we prescribe anything, we talk about the good parts and the bad parts of any medication. You know, whether it's, you know, something as simple as, you know, a blood pressure medication or something as, you know, risky and sinister, well, potentially sinister, as the opioid family. So hopefully we have a conversation with our patients and say, hey, look, you know, we really need to be careful with these medications because they are not risk-free. And, you know, we should always endeavor to have, you know, an informed consent from our patients.
1: Diane on the Central Coast says, I was sent home with endone after surgery for my broken arm. I had a metal plate and 10 pins there. I took myself off very quickly from endone after realizing that the endone was causing my thoughts to go to some very, very dark places.
0: Yep, they can do certainly some funny things to the brain.
1: Janet in Redfern has given us a call. Hi, Janet.
2: Hi, Renee. Can I address, I'm sorry, can I take about 3 points? Both of you have said some things I'd like to address, if that's okay.
1: Of course.
2: Okay, first of all, I'm going to just address a lot. I really empathise, Renee, with the tone and the love and the anxiety in your voice, because I have just got off the phone to a nurse because my partner, who has complex health needs, is in hospital. I'm not going to go through the details of why. It's private. I have just talked to a nurse about getting a medication that Joe doesn't normally take, even though it's just named it, but to decrease the situation that's going on.
1: Mm.
2: Now, that will happen tonight and never again. Now, if I was to come in tomorrow and that I saw a reaction on that and they said, oh, no, we're going to keep giving the person that, I would, like you, go, why? No, it was an emergency situation that had to happen, and now that has passed, let's reduce. You walked in and saw your mother after a stroke, after a fall or whatever happened, and she was changed. And you did absolutely the right thing of going, why? And the hypothesis may have been that the night before a patient is crying in distress, there are, as the doctor said, and very wisely, unfortunately, we seem to jump from Panadol Court, ibuprofen's not good for older people. We jump suddenly to opioids.
1: Mm.
2: So say someone was in distress and crying, like when my mum broke her hip, and a painkiller is administered that makes a person already confused and in pain even more confused. So absolutely the carer has the right to say, what is this drug? And sometimes the carer has to say, I really hate this drug. Could you consider using it? So each moment requires both the carer to be listened and the doctor to listen. If in terms of opioids, I've got in the house because I'm a carer, because we've got 3 highly addictive drugs in my house that are used so judiciously. I'm having an operation on my knee. I don't like endone. There are other drugs. I've been getting off an antidepressant that I was left on for far too long. And frankly, it's just horrible coming off it. And so many drugs that we are casually given, like antidepressants, like antibiotics, we're given these things, we develop a tolerance for them, like the poor woman who texted and said, I've been on this. There's no way endone will be helping her if she's been on it since 2003. That is a psychological and physical addiction that is really tragic.
1: Mm.
2: So what I'm saying is the role of the GP, if you start going in and ordering endone upon endone, that's wrong. If you go to a pharmacy, the role of a pharmacy is sometimes to ring up the GP and go, hey, you're giving this person a whole lot of addictive drugs.
1: Yeah, you make so many good points, Janet, and I hope your partner is doing okay in hospital. I'm sorry to hear that. But Adam, can I let you come in here? Dr. Adam Straub is here. He's an addiction medicine physician. It is difficult as someone who doesn't really understand, you know, pharmaceuticals, and someone who doesn't really understand the whole medical system, to challenge a doctor.
0: It can be intimidating, sure. But, you know, we've sort of changed over time in terms of the way that we respond to queries and questions. You know, one of the things that I've you know, learned over my years is, you know, there's an idea about a patient, and it's nothing about me without me. So involving the patient in all of the discussions and in all of the decision-making process so that they're aware of everything that's going on, And the doctor then needs to make sure that they're listening to the patient's values, the patient's ideas and concerns. And, you know, that's really important.

0: feedback. If you decide that, nope, you're going to have this antibiotic, whether you like it or not, I don't care. This is one you're going to have. Then your patient's going to be offside. They're not going to get the outcomes that they want. They're not really going to take the medication as soon as you're out of the room, and they're not going to get better. So always involving the person, the family, the patient, the doctors, the nurses, the allied health staff in the conversations and listening to the feedback, is really important. Getting that information of, I don't like endone. Okay, what other ones are suitable for you? What ones have better effects for you? Is certainly a really good idea.
1: If only there were more doctors right across the nation like you, Dr. Adam Storb. Thank you so much for giving us your time.
0: No worries.
1: Oh,
0: Thanks for
1: just
0: having me.
1: quickly,
0: Oh, yeah.
1: before just a couple of questions. Ellie is asking that she was prescribed endone and didn't like the side effects, and then asked for Panadeine Forte, but the doctors were reluctant to give her Panadeine Forte. Why might that be?
0: Panadeine Forte has got an interesting reputation. The paracetamol is obviously, part of the drug. And you got to make sure that you're not taking too much paracetamol because that can be bad for you as well. The codeine can be tricky. Codeine is often very constipating for a lot of people, and that can lead to its own set of problems. The codeine in the body is then converted into morphine, and that's how it acts as an opioid. And depending on each person's body chemistry, it works in different ways. And codeine itself can be dependence forming. It is an opioid. And because it can be dependence forming, you also carry the same sort of risks. And it has over the years gotten a lot of bad rap. Prior to I can't remember what year it was, a number of years ago, it was Panadeine was available over the counter, and now all codeine containing products are via prescription. And a lot of that was because there was a lot of overuse of Panadeine, and that was causing a lot of problems again with opioid dependence, but also because people were using way too much paracetamol, they were getting a lot of liver troubles from it.
1: Oh, I
0: So
1: see. Yeah,
0: yeah, so yeah, we've got to use all of them with caution.
1: indeed, we do tend to jump to medications, don't we? Rather than sometimes just considering the whole person. Roberta in the Blue Mountains joins us. Roberta, go ahead.
2: Hi. So I've got a different experience. I'll just touch on the fact that many years ago, when codeine used to be available over the counter, I used to use it for pain relief, and it was very effective. And yes, I did get that fuzzy feeling. But earlier this year, decades later, earlier this year, I was admitted into hospital, and I had both oxycodone and endone, and they had absolutely no effect on me, no side effects, no pain relief. I was on them for about 2 weeks, but they did nothing, and I was able to come off them straight away because I didn't have that addictive effect. Do you have any comments on that?
1: Dr. Adam Straub?
0: Sort of. It's a complicated one, that one. Some people have a different enzyme profile within their liver metabolism section, and there are some opioids that they just don't respond to. So some people may get zero response from Panadeine Forte. Some people may get zero response from endone or oxycodone. Some people may get no response from morphine. And it just may be that, slightly different way that your body metabolizes that one, that you don't get very much effect from it at all. And so, in future, if you end up in hospital or needing to see your doctor, making it known that endone has very little effect on me, it is not a good pain relief agent. And, the doctors will then go, oh, okay, well, what does work? And hopefully they'll come up and find one that does work for you.
1: Yeah, fascinating stuff. Hey, thank you so much. I've kept you for much longer than we said, Adam. So I know you've had a
0: That's
1: busy.
0: okay.
1: You
0: It's
1: have a very.
0: an important topic, and there's a lot of it on everybody's minds. And opioids can have a role, but they do need to be used with caution and judiciously. And reducing them in discussion with a patient, coming up with a good safe plan for the reductions is what's really important. And the really big part is always making sure that the patient is at the center of the conversations, and that we do our best to minimize any kind of stigma or vulnerability that the patient may experience.
1: Thank you. Dr. Adam Straub is an addiction medicine physician. I'm Renee Krosh. This is Evenings. Just a few more.

0: of your thoughts. Maggie from Canberra said, I had a hip replacement 4 months ago. I couldn't have done without Endone. I took it for 4 weeks, but I was very mindful of the side effects and I took it mindfully. I came off it as soon as I could with no problems at all. Someone else says, an orthopedic surgeon prescribed Endone to my mother and father, and he never warned us about the addictive nature of the drug. Just like you, Renee, I asked my mother and father whether it was suitable, and I asked mum and dad not to take it. Yeah. I mean, look, nobody wants to be in pain, absolutely, if it's the only resort. But are we warned enough about the addictive nature and the side effects of the heaviness of that medication? Finally, to Rob. Hello, Rob. Oh, sorry, Rob. I've got you there. Go ahead.
1: Yeah, right. Good.
0: What did you want to say, Rob?
1: Yeah, no, I've just been listening to this while I've been doing a little bit of work, but yeah, I've had the opposite effect, so I've had the paranoia of addiction from hospital staff. I had a gallstone about a year and a half, 2 years ago. But actually, that night I had my gallbladder removed, and I was sitting in the casualty, Basically, I got in there about 9 o'clock at night. I didn't get seen until 8 o'clock in the morning, probably.
0: Oh, gosh.
1: Ridiculous. And yeah. All they gave me was all that. I said, "Look, I need something strong because I was gallstone is so painful." And all they gave me was Panadol. And I was just sitting there, kind of like screaming. I was trying to muffle my, you know, I was like that for like 6 hours. And they wouldn't get. And I was, you know, in a really bad way. I wasn't really thinking logically or anything like that, but they didn't give me any Endone at all or anything stronger than Panadol. I just couldn't believe it. And that was, I thought, the state of America with all these opioids was why they were doing that. You know, they weren't giving it to me because they thought I might get addicted. But I really needed the pain relief, you know, but I didn't get it.
0: Mm. And they didn't offer you Panadol Fort? They didn't offer you anything else to help?
1: They didn't offer me anything, nothing. All I had was Panadol. And it was the pain level of a gallstone. It's like a kidney stone, gallstone, same stuff. That it's just so ridiculously painful. And I was sitting there for 6 hours just in excruciating pain because the hospital's paranoid for dishing out sort of opioids.
0: Mm. Yeah, maybe you should have gone to a different hospital, Rob. I'm sorry to hear. That's a very long time to be in casualty.
1: I literally couldn't. I was going to drive there, and because it was so painful, I was sweating like, you know, crazy. And so I got a cab eventually. My wife wasn't around at the time. And so the pain just was accelerated so much. I mean, I just couldn't move, you know. Anyway, that's my point on the whole thing. The paranoia is such that from what I've had some very bad things happen to me over the years, and I've always had like quite strong pain relief. And then a year ago, they were just so paranoid about it, they didn't give me any.
0: Yeah. Are you okay now, Rob?
1: Yeah, but that was a year and a half ago. So yeah, I've had the gallbladder removed, but it was excruciating pain. Anyway, that's just another, the antithesis of the addiction factor. You know, the fact that some hospitals are really paranoid about dishing it out.
0: Mm, yeah, thank you.
1: When you actually need it.
0: Thanks for sharing your story, Rob. I'm Renee Crosh. This is Evenings. Next up, the language of the World Cup has come to the pointy end, and it's Spanish.
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We're coming to the pointy end of this FIFA World Cup. It's been a big month, hasn't it? Both Argentina and Spain, the two countries that play off for the championship on Monday morning our time. Well, both countries, as you all know, speak Spanish.

0: In fact, Leo Messi only ever communicates in Spanish, in his native Argentinian Spanish dialect. He rarely does public interviews or press conferences in any other language. So how many Spanish words have you got? Can we get into the spirit of the World Cup final by speaking Spanish? Dr. Howie Manns joins us. He's a senior lecturer in linguistics at Monash University and joins us regularly on evenings. Hello, Howie.
1: Buenas noches, René.
0: I thought you may have a bit of Spanish being American and all that.
1: I have a little bit. Also, I traveled in Central America and South America for about a year and a half, but I'm a bit rusty.
0: So how many Spanish words has the English language adopted?
1: Oh, it's tough to say how many words exactly, but definitely many hundreds of words. And like we see in a lot of borrowings, they come from food, but also they come from animals that we come across that are a bit unfamiliar to us as English speakers. And as happens with any other language that English comes into contact with, if we like your words for culture and dance and things like that, we'll definitely take them.
0: So, my amigo, can you share some? I mean, we talk about weather all the time, don't we? La Nina and El Nino are very commonly heard when you're talking weather patterns. That comes directly from Spanish.
1: It does, yeah, and it's interesting with these weather patterns because, I mean, often a lot of the earlier words that we got from Spanish actually came from contact between British sailors and Spanish sailors, and this is actually where the word tornado came from because we got tornado in the 1500s, we English speakers, through contact with Spanish sailors, and tornado originally referred to a very specific kind of storm, and that storm was a small violent thunderstorm that the sailors were coming across in the tropical Atlantic. And tornado came from the Spanish word tronado, which meant thunderstorm, but also sailors got a bit mixed up because there is this other word in Spanish, tornar, and that means kind of twisting. So what ended up happening was by the 1600s, in English, we started to call the particular kinds of thunderstorms that had funnel clouds tornadoes. And then by the 1840s, we associated them with wind. And that's when we began to think of those very specific kind of storms that the Americans get, in particular that the Americans get, that are tornadoes.
0: What words do you have from Spanish that perhaps you use in your everyday life? Let me know. 1-300-222-702 is the number, or the text line 0467-922-702. To the language of food, we will probably discuss chorizo, paella. We may even drink sangria. They're fairly commonly used Spanish terms.
1: They are, absolutely. And, you know, we've borrowed paella for what it is into English, sangria the same. And often these stories, or rather these words, have longer stories to them. And sometimes those stories are dark or funny. I mean, sangria, of course, is associated with sangria blood because that's the color that it is. But also, you know, we can follow the history of a word like avocado, which is a lot of fun. If you go far enough back in history, avocado we actually got from the French, who took it from the Spanish, who had this word aguacate. But the Spanish actually took this word from the Aztecs and the Aztec Nahuatl speakers. Now, the Nahuatl speakers used this this word. They had this word aguacatl, and aguacatl was a bit of a joke because avocados grow in pairs, in trees, and the Aztecs used to kind of giggle to themselves that because they did, they looked like testicles. So the Nahuatl word, aguacatl, actually means testicles in that language.
0: So, hola.

0: Hola is something that we understand as hello, is that right?
1: Yeah, exactly. It's a good, quick hello. Yep.
0: And ole?
1: Yeah, it's an exhortation, a celebration when we're having a good time. It's you'll hear that quite a bit at the football matches.
0: What else can you give us? Like, before I got into trouble because I probably wrongly suggested that taco was a Spanish term. Is it not?
1: It is a Spanish term, yeah. I mean, it's not a Spanish term. There's this whole series of words that we get from the cuisine around the Texas and northern Mexican border, Tex-Mex, and this is often the food that people associate with being Mexican food, but it's a very specific kind of Mexican food, and this is tacos and burritos, nachos, chimichangas. All of these come from this region, and tacos absolutely is a Spanish word originally. Now, you can trace it in Spanish back to the 1850s in Mexico, and in Mexican Spanish, it meant a plug, a peg, or a kind of wadding, and this might seem a little bit obscure, but what originally the Mexicans were using this for in the 1890s was to talk about little taco sandwiches, so a little bit of something to tide you over between meals, and that's where this plug or peg or wadding meal comes. You know, you'd say, I'm going to have a taco sandwich before dinner. And this is where it got transferred into North America. You know, almost immediately, the Americans in Texas in that area thought, oh, well, those are kind of really useful, cute little sandwiches. I'll have me one of those. And here we are over 100 years later eating these little taco sandwiches ourselves.
0: What about the word barbecue? I mentioned that a bit earlier on, and someone on the text line questioned whether barbecue... I thought barbecue came from the Spanish term barbacoa.
1: You're absolutely right. But, you know, what ends up happening with a lot of these words, and I really love this, is that they just got passed around between different languages. And look, a barbecue comes into English in the 1600s from Spanish. But what ended up happening was the Spanish got it from the Haitians. And we're talking about the Spanish explorers of the time. They got it from the Haitians, supposedly. And a barbacoa originally in kind of the local languages, the local Caribbean languages, there meant sticks or sets or posts, you know, that so essentially the sort of thing that you would think of is starting a barbecue. Now, this is where the origin of this gets a little bit unclear, because some people say that it's from this Caribbean language in the area, but others have suggested actually that it could be traced further back to French. And there's this phrase in French, barbecue, I'm probably saying that wrong, I'm better at Spanish, but it means beard to tail. And it was the idea that you would put something onto the barbecue, beard to tail. But this story is a bit speculative. It's probably not true, but people love to create these meanings, and that's why some people actually claim that this is French, but I think that the French links are a bit tenuous here.
0: On the text line, one texter says, vamanos. Vamanos?
1: Vamanos.
0: Vamanos.
1: Vamanos, it means let's go.
0: Let's go, let's go. What about macho? Someone suggesting, is macho Spanish?
1: So macho has this really, really interesting history, in the sense that macho is one of those words that it is Spanish, but it probably got a big bump from English, and in particular American English, because in Spanish, macho was originally just any male animal, and sometimes a rather aggressive animal. But what ended up happening probably around the turn of the 20th century is simultaneously in America, in the southern part of Texas and in northern Mexico, it began to develop this meaning that we think of as now a particular kind of ostentatious maleness. We see a similar thing actually happen with canyon, which, you know, it had a particular meaning in Spanish. In Spanish, it was a tube, a pipe, or a barrel, but it kind of developed into our sense of this geographic formation in the U.S. and in Mexico around the same time in the 1800s.
0: Well, thank you very much for helping us out with some Spanish tonight, Howie. Either way, it's going to be a fiesta come Monday.

0: I'm Renee Crosh. This is Evening.
1: Lord of the Rings Live, the greatest showman spectacular. Katie Noonan in Manly. Australia v New Zealand at the Rugby League World Cup. 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
1: This is Evenings with Renee Crosh.
0: Thank you for being here. It's about 13 minutes away from the 9 o'clock news. Let's talk about our largest gliding marsupial, known as the greater glider. They are found exclusively in the eucalypt forests of eastern Australia, so right from the northeast of Queensland all the way down to Victoria. Some people say the greater glider is one of the most incredible animals you'll ever see. They look like magic carpets, a fluffy magic carpet, in to be more specific. But has anyone ever seen one? Have you seen one? A greater glider? 1-300-222-702 is the number if you have. I mean, they are only seen at night. They are endangered, and they do spend their whole lives up in the canopy, relying on the tree cover to travel from one eucalypt tree to another. So they are very difficult to see. But one person who has been researching these is conservation biologist at the Australian National University, Dr. Anna Grakkonen, and she joins us now on Evenings. Hello, Anna.
4: Hello, Renee.
0: The greater glider, it's an extraordinary animal.
4: Yes, it is. I'm a bit biased, very much my favourite animal.
0: Your favourite animal. So there's a number of gliders. I know the sugar glider, but the greater glider is a bigger animal, isn't it?
4: Yes, much bigger than a sugar glider. So a sugar glider is about 100-ish grams, but the greater glider is over a kilo and sometimes 1.5 kilos. So
0: 1.5.
4: Quite large.
0: So that's quite heavy for a flying bird.
4: A flying mammal.
0: A
4: marsupial, so they carry the young in their pouch.
0: So heavy body to carry and to fly. How do they actually fly with that weight?
4: Yeah, so the term is rather technical. It's called volplaning, a volplane or a glide, and they're not flying. Flying is, you know, beating wings and generating your own lift. What they're doing is that they launch from the tree, and with these greater gliders, they have a membrane from their elbow down to their ankle, and they stretch them out and they become this like rhombus rectangular shape. And as they're descending, that membrane acts like a parachute, and they can slow down their descent, control the angle at which they're going, and land on the tree that's their target.
0: Wow. So they're paragliders.
4: Yes, they are paragliders. They've got their little wing, their little membrane, and that's how they can traverse from tree to tree throughout the forest.
0: They are very hard to spot, aren't they? If they're only at night and they're endangered and they spend their whole time up in the tree canopies, it'd be very difficult to sight them, would it not?
4: Yeah, but we're fortunate in that they've got a bit of a unique biology and ecology in that they eat eucalyptus leaves, and those leaves aren't very nutritious, so similar to koalas, they kind of just have to sit around a lot and not move too much, conserve their energy, digest their food, and try to get nutrition from really, really toxic and leaves without a lot of nutrition. So we go out into the forest, we shine our lights around, and when we see the eyes reflect back at us, bingo, we found an animal. And with the greater gliders in particular, they sit still and they look back at you and they don't move. So we can observe them for quite a long while. Mm. And to capture their glides, we use infrared and thermal binoculars.

0: the spotlighting trip, and well, I locked eyes with a Greta glider, and I was like, "What is that?" I had no idea what they were. Never knew that, like, that they existed. And when I saw how ridiculous they are, they're hunched over, fluffy backs, ridiculously long tail, big ears, and they've got this little gremlin-y kind of little face staring back at you. And the more I like learned about them, the more read about them, the more I became obsessed. They just were so unique, living so high up in the canopy, up in the treetops. And yeah, I was inspired to just start exploring that world and got into tree climbing, did some training, and before you knew it, I became a greater glider researcher.
1: Wow. Would there be many greater glider researchers in Australia?
0: Yeah, there's quite a few of us. There are a number of universities from Victoria, New South Wales, up to Queensland. Different groups will study greater gliders in different ways in different areas because they have such a big, broad distribution. But I'd say there'd be only about a dozen, 20 of us that are, full time focused on the greater glider.
1: Very
0: It's
1: niche. So,
0: a very niche topic indeed.
1: what is interesting is that you have actually measured their flight, and you have found that they can't fly or parachute as far as what we once thought.
0: Yes. So for a long time, in all the books and all the prints and media, it's always been greater gliders can glide 100 meters or over 100 meters or up to 100 meters. But we did some investigation. We found the original source. And back in the 1940s, somebody observed a glider cackling, screeching, carrying on in the night, and it glided 100 meters. And they recorded it as a greater glider. But the thing is, greater gliders are completely silent. They don't make vocalizations at all. So what happened was there was a misidentification. So the
1: Oh.
0: species they were actually describing was the yellow-bellied glider, and they're very aerodynamic. They're very good at gliding, and they're very active. They eat sap, insects, and so they have a high metabolism, lots of energy, and they glide and they cackle as they glide. They're quite a cool species as well.
1: Are they only in Australia as well?
0: Yes, they're only found in Australia.
1: Gosh, okay. So in total, how many gliders have we got? Different
0: Ooh,
1: types?
0: quite a lot. We've got sugar gliders, mahogany gliders, savannah gliders, feathertail gliders. We've got yellow-bellied gliders, greater gliders. I don't know exactly off the top of my head, but over a dozen, I'd say.
1: But Anna, you've fallen in love specifically with the greater glider?
0: Yeah, somehow it's captured my heart and all of my attention.
1: The greater glider doesn't travel as far as the yellow-bellied glider. How far can the greater glider travel?
0: Yeah, so we found for our research that on average, for every meter that they dropped in height, they could travel 1 meter across. So basically a 1-to-1 ratio. And the maximum we recorded was 50 meters. But another study observed a 75-meter glide. So they can glide pretty far, but the thing is, they're reliant on really tall canopy to achieve those distances. So how far they can glide depends on how tall the trees are that are present. And in comparison, that yellow-bellied glider species I mentioned before, they on average have a 2-to-1 ratio. So every meter that they drop in height, that they lose in elevation, they go across 2 meters. So they're twice as efficient as greater gliders.
1: So for these gliders, they really need to have continuous forest. They need to be able to
0: Yes.
1: glide from tree to tree without a
0: They
1: gap.
0: really do. They're completely evolved. They are so specialized to being able to live just up in the canopy, just in the trees. They rarely ever come to ground. They really don't want to because they've got this big membrane. They're really awkward on the ground. They can't walk or run very fast. And so they're very vulnerable to predation or vehicle strike and that kind of thing. So they solely rely on canopy or trees being close together that they can glide to be able to move. So
1: And
0: it
1: like,
0: becomes a bit of a problem when things are cleared and patches of habitat become
1: yeah,
0: isolated.
1: of course, like the koala, do they only eat eucalypt leaves?
0: Yeah, the greater glider only eats eucalyptus leaves. They eat a number of different eucalyptus species. They're very good at being able to deal with all the different toxins that are inside of them.

0: But they still, we don't know how they know, but it could be smell or taste, but they definitely have a particular preference for particular leaves, because they will search out and find a feed tree, and they will, not every tree is edible, and they will really focus on particular trees.
1: And now you're going to tell us, because it's a marsupial, they carry, which I think is so incredibly cute, they carry their baby in their pouch.
0: Yes, so as a marsupial, they have a little baby in the pouch, jelly bean growing up to an adult size. And last year, I had actually a live stream set up inside of a tree hollow, and we were able to watch that baby grow up and emerge out of the pouch and just, be a little baby before it grew up into an adult. So that was a really cool thing to witness. They have an incredible life cycle.
1: I love your passion for them. Thank you so much, Anna, for telling us about our endemic species, the greater glider. Maybe others have fallen in love with that animal just as you have.
0: Hope so. Thank you so much for having me.
1: Dr. Anna Grassinen is from the Australian National University. She's a conservation biologist and lover of the greater glider.

0: News time. It's 9 o'clock. I'm Renee Crosh. This is Evenings.
1: ABC News. I'm Eliza Getzey. WA Premier Roger Cook says the strike action at BHP's Port Hedland operations is part of the industrial relations system and he doesn't believe it will spread through the Pilbara. Up to 200 workers are downing tools for 8 hours from 2 o'clock this afternoon after months of failed negotiations between the miner and unions. Mining groups claim it will cause tens of millions of dollars in losses for BHP, while unions say members want fair and equal pay. Mr. Cook wouldn't be drawn on which side he supported or whether he thinks the workers are underpaid.
2: I don't believe it will be a common occurrence. This particular level of disputation is very rare, but it is also part and parcel of updating EBAs and wages and conditions.
1: Meanwhile, in Tasmania, Greens leader Rosalie Woodruff says it's a tragic day for Liberty Bell Bay workers and their families after news Australia's only manganese smelter would shut down. The Northern Tasmanian smelter has been in care and maintenance for more than a year and it went into voluntary administration in March. There had been hopes a new buyer could be found, but today administrators said the business would close with immediate effect. Ms. Woodruff says it seems all levels of government and industry worked hard to try and come up with a positive outcome.
3: It's really sad that there isn't one, and now we need to think about how we support the families and that community into the future.
1: Australia's home ownership rate has fallen slightly, with new analysis showing the national decline is being driven largely by Sydney and regional New South Wales. Consulting firm KPMG estimates the proportion of owner-occupier households in Greater Sydney has dropped below 60%, its lowest level since the 1990s.

0: 1950s. But home ownership has increased in Queensland and Western Australia while remaining steady in Victoria. The research suggests housing affordability is increasingly reshaping where Australians are buying. Recent disruption to global trade through the Strait of Hormuz has highlighted the vulnerability of some of the world's busiest shipping routes. While Iran's Revolutionary Guard says it will continue to further disrupt global energy markets in retaliation for US attacks, closer to home, attention is turning to the North Natuna Sea, where tensions persist between China and Indonesia over competing maritime claims and access to vital shipping lanes. Australia's Assistant Foreign Affairs Minister, Matt Thistlethwaite, says Australia is better prepared for any disruption in the region because of the Jakarta Treaty, which strengthens cooperation with Indonesia on maritime security and keeping trade routes open.
1: We need to be prepared for situations such as that, and that's the importance of the Jakarta Treaty, that it elevates our relationship to a new level of cooperation on defence and security, particularly around maritime security and open and free shipping.
0: Meanwhile, protests are taking place in Kyiv and other Ukrainian cities against President Volodymyr Zelensky's decision to remove the popular defence minister, Mykhailo Fyodorov. Hundreds of demonstrators have gathered at a central square in the capital, waving Ukrainian and EU flags and chanting. The 35-year-old had been in the job just 6 months and was a key figure in the expansion of drone warfare against Russia. Ukrainian MP Oleksiy Goncharenko says the show of President Zelensky, there is only one star.
2: Zelensky became suspicious about possible political ambitions of Minister of Defense. And when he feels something like this, he is getting rid of such people. He is moving them from high and important positions.
0: An earthquake of magnitude 6.3 has struck near the town of Tiano in New Zealand's South Island, prompting authorities to issue a tsunami warning. NZ's National Emergency Management Agency says the quake's epicentre was about 40 kilometres north of Tiano, which is the gateway to the tourist hotspot of Fiordland. The United States Geological Survey and the German Research Centre for Geosciences both pegged the earthquake at 5.9 magnitude at a depth of over 50 kilometres. And operators of Sydney queer nightclub Divine Playhouse are exploring their legal options after being shut down due to religious complaints. The venue has been ordered by landlords to cease carrying on offensive trade or face eviction after Christian and Catholic protesters gathered outside their opening last week at a deconsecrated church. Artists say the club and its events themes are about reclaiming religious faith and spaces, but Catholic content creator Antonia Marie insists religious imagery should be off the table.
3: A lot of people do find it disrespectful because I have some queer people in my life and gay people, gay Christians.
0: ABC.
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6: Hello and welcome back. It's Thursday, the last night of Evenings for this week. Thursday the 16th of July, and thank you so much for being here. Coming up, the Audreys. Do you remember them? They burst onto the music scene about 20 years ago. Their debut album picked up an aria, and now one half of the Audreys is touring with that album. She's going to be here to share her story. It's Tasha Coates, one half of the Audreys, the highs and the lows of the Audreys since that pivotal moment 20 years ago. They sound like this. She's

0: But before we get there, it is time for...
1: Oh, really?
2: Wow.
3: What does that mean?
1: Yeah, what does that mean?
4: I can't believe it.
1: Oh, my. I can't believe
0: the best part of the week, you won't believe this, the unbelievable but true stories of this week's news cycle. Bec Melrose, hello.
5: Hello, Renee.
0: And Laura Hughes, welcome back.
6: Thanks for having me.
0: It's always great to have you here. Where will we start? Let's start with you, Bec. The story of a Labrador in the Scottish mountains. As you would expect, you go on a hike. You're in the Scottish mountains, you take your trusted Labrador, only to require a full rescue effort.
5: Yeah, it's a pretty intense dog walk. This week we had this story that's come from Britain's highest mountain and Britain's highest Labrador, as it turns out, because a dog walker reached the top of Ben Nevis, which I never managed to achieve in Scotland. It is a lot higher than it looks. And her dog was behaving quite strangely. 25-kilo Labrador at the top of this massive mountain peak, and the dog couldn't walk. It was stumbling around, and so it had to be rescued. And they got a full professional rescue in. They carried this 25-kilo dog down the mountain. And as it turns out, the dog had found a cannabis stash that had been discarded by another hiker, and the dog was off its chops. So it is okay. The dog's fine. It was taken to a vet, looked after very, very well, in very, very good hands. They gave him 6 family packets of Cheezels and let him listen to Pink Floyd, and he's fine now on all accounts. But he was a very, very high Labrador.
0: Wow. Gee, extraordinary. But do you, you know, you can expect a Labrador will pretty much get into anything.
5: Yes, exactly. I mean, that's probably the lesson, is to be very careful. You never know where people have stashed their drugs. Could even be in the most beautiful nature reserve. You never know. You can't trust humanity, unfortunately.
0: I didn't realise you were a hiker, Bec Melrose.
5: I'm not. That's why I didn't make it to the top.
0: Right.
5: So I just, it was one of those things, you know, you live there and everyone goes, you got to climb it, you got to climb it. And then one day you just reckon with yourself and go, you know what, I don't think I do. I think I can admire it from the bottom.
0: But, you know, if you smoke too much weed, then you're never going to make it to the top.
5: No, but I will in my mind. And maybe the inner journey is the journey that I'm after, you know. Less taxing on the legs. I'll go on an imaginative hike.
0: An extraordinary rescue effort in the Scottish mountains. Over to you, Laura Hughes. You bring a story from a woman in North Carolina who's also survived quite an experience.
6: Yes, she got her hands on some cannabis. No, she. This is actually an incredible story. She fell. She's an 82-year-old woman. She fell in her bathtub. She was alone. And she hurt her back and got stuck.
0: In the bathtub.
6: In the bathtub, and survived for 9 days because she figured out how to turn the tap on with her foot and splash water on her face. She was stuck there for 9 days, slipping in and out of consciousness.
0: Oh my goodness.
6: Her brother calls her every week. He started getting worried and sent cops around because the neighbors said her car's still there. He called the neighbors. Her car's still there. She hasn't, you know, gone anywhere. They hadn't seen any movement. And so they came and checked on her and took her to hospital, and she's fine now. She had such a lovely quote. I'm warm. I'm dry. I had a shower this morning. They washed my hair. I've had food and water. I'm content.
0: Wow.
6: I'm like, I love this woman so much.
0: But she did go on to say, I'll probably go and move with my family in Georgia.
6: Yes, yes, yes, yes. She made a smart choice.
5: I think so too.
6: Yeah, her neighbours were checking in, but she's like, you know, time to be closer to family, I think.
0: Nine days is a long time.
6: A really long time without any food and just splashes of water.
5: Speaking of imaginative journeys, I was thinking, wow, this would make a great movie, and then I thought about it for a second more and thought it might be the most boring movie of all time.
6: Hey, people force it on, watch Force It Off. 127 hours.
5: That's what I was thinking.
6: You know? I don't know. I think it's such a show of resilience and strength.
5: It's incredible.
0: Yeah. See, now, if she was a really smart 82-year-old woman, she would have had some snacks in the bathroom. She would have brought in a cup of tea, a few Tim Tams, some Cheezels.
5: I mean, that's a great idea.
0: A bit of marijuana.
5: Then you'd just then you'd last a holiday.
2: Don't rescue me.
6: Yeah, everyone keep a snack drawer right next to your
5: bath. I think
6: bath.
5: That's the lesson we should lesson. Take away from this, isn't it?
0: The unbelievable but true stories of this week's news cycle. Beck Melrose and Laura Hughes are here. I'm Renee Krosh. This is Evenings. Over to you, Beck Melrose. The star player of the Norwegian football team is Erling Haaland.
5: He sure is. And I did not know who he was a few weeks ago.
0: But you do now.
5: I do now.
0: He's a very tall, blonde fellow.
5: Yes. He's been the breakout star for a lot of people, I think, of the World Cup. I'm into the World Cup for the stories, and so he's the one that stood out for me in this World Cup. And he's gone up to almost 70 million Instagram followers, so I am not the only one who's on the Erling Haaland train at the moment. But he did another extremely charming viral thing this week when he left the US, and he's gone home with not another designer bag, which of course he's got so many of those, but he also went home with a $750 taxidermy raccoon drinking whiskey. And it is the most iconic photo of him disembarking this plane, just with this raccoon under his arm. Raccoon's got a bottle of whiskey. What a souvenir. Unbelievable.
6: That's brilliant.
5: And you think about how much some of these sponsors are paying him for those kind of moments, like tens of millions of dollars to be shown with their products. And he's popped into this store in Dallas, and he's given this store.
0: Oh, it's not any store. He's popped into Wild Bill's Western.
5: Wild Bill's Western, which I cannot wait to go to. Wasn't the only thing he picked up? He picked up cowboy boots as well. He got himself a shirt that says, "You kiss my Dallas," I believe. Beautiful. Excellent.
0: The T-shirt
5: iconic
0: reads, "You all can kiss my Dallas."
5: Oh, okay. Thank you for the correction.
0: You have to say it with the accent.
5: You do. You have to say it with the accent. I'm glad you did. I would have butchered that. But the raccoon was the absolute highlight of the purchase for sure. What a crazy thing to bring home. And going through customs with that, have you got anything to declare? Oh, actually, if you don't mind, yes, I've got this $750 raccoon drinking whiskey. Just frisk that.
0: Yeah, so the raccoon is taxidermied and the raccoon is drinking the whiskey from the bottle.
5: From Amazing. The bottle, yeah.
6: I love taxidermy.
5: Me too.
0: Do you?
5: Me too.
6: I really love it.
0: Are you joking me?
6: No, I went to Kangaroo Island and there is a man there, the cat man who catches feral cats because the ecosystem there is really sensitive and he skins them. And I saw he had a little poster when I went to the eucalyptus distillery and it was just a piece of paper he'd printed out. You can go to his museum. It's his lounge room with all his taxidermy. And
0: well, he's going to be like a moose head on the wall.
6: He's got a hat made out of cats. He's got a whole, it's amazing. Goodness. I took my nieces and I said, "How did you learn? Did you teach yourself?" And he went, "Yep." I was like,
5: self-taught.
6: How was that? How did that go? He's like, pretty messy. Amazing.
5: It's a red flag when you meet someone and they say, "I'm a self-taught taxidermist." I don't think that's really something I'm looking for. Mm. But I love it too. I love bad taxidermy.
6: Yes.
5: That's my favorite thing. And there are some great collections on the internet if you're into it of some really shocking taxidermy. We had one in Melbourne, I believe, at a museum of just an otter that looked...
0: No.
5: Yeah.
0: I'm not a fan at all. So this segment's over. Thanks very much for coming in. You won't believe it. Laura Hughes and Beck Melrose have left the studio with their taxidermy. Moving on. Laura Hughes, take us to the UK. The first hospital has just been open for houseplants.
6: For houseplants, a hospital for houseplants, which is delightful, something I personally need. People, I look like someone who likes plants. And I love plants. I kill all of them.
0: Is it not just a garden shop?
6: No, this is people, they're patients. So this woman takes houseplants. She has a quarantine if they've got pests in them, bugs.
0: Sorry, the plants are patients.
6: Yes, the plants are patients. She takes the patients. She'll put them on a drip. She'll repot them and then send them back. You can drop off your plant there. And then she will look after it. And then when it's better, the surgery, she calls them surgeries. Amazing. Oh. You can pick it up and she has instructions for you. They also do workshops. For amateur horticulturists, okay. I believe. And it sounds like something that I would love that. She's, so many people have houseplants, so many people kill their plants accidentally. And she's kind of helping people learn about it and also
0: is she looking, teaching them how to care for them or is she just doing operations in the back of her house? Plant hospital.
6: Well, she was running workshops, but a lot of people just wanted their plants to be dropped off and fixed and picked up again, which to me, that sounds like an Australian.
0: Yeah, sounds.
5: That's day surgery for this one. Thank you. I'll pick you up in the afternoon.
0: That is weird. Sorry. Oh, no, it's unbelievable.
6: Yeah.
5: I think that fits the brief.
0: You've nailed it on the head. Are there any of, is it a one-off? Are there any other ones in the UK or is this
5: is there a private one or is it just public hospital?
0: Is this financed from the NHS? Yes.
6: She's hoping, so it's called the Hilda Houseplant Hospital. She's hoping to open another one because it's kind of gone off a bit. It's gone like, it's pretty popular. Wow. So she wants to open another one. But I don't, I mean, I've never heard of it before.
5: The cost of living is really tough. And then you hear about things like this and you're like, some people are doing okay, I guess. If you're taking your plant to hospital, and I can't imagine the NHS is refunding too much unless the H stands for horticulture. That's a lot of out-of-pocket expense for a plant that you could just let gently go.
0: Here's a wild idea. What if you opened a hospital for taxidermied animals, like Erling Haaland's taxidermy raccoon?
5: I think that raccoon needs to go to rehab, not hospital.
6: I don't know.
0: Sucking on the whiskey.
6: Fix some of the expressions in bad taxidermy.
5: Yeah, but that's more intense.
0: So do you reckon it'll take off, the hospital for houseplants?
6: I think so.
0: Take off down under?
6: I think something like this is such a good idea because I think during COVID we realised when we were stuck at home that especially living in a city, you want a bit of nature in your house. Some people's plants are their quote-unquote children and people, like, they're really attached to them.
5: Yeah, I mean, there's a few fiddle-leaf figs I can think of fondly that I would have liked to give another chance to. Am I going to open one? No.
0: Moving on. Back to you, Beck Melrose. Take us to United Airlines. United Airlines, interesting, they sell window seats on their planes with no windows.
5: Yes. Now, as a customer who's had this happen to me before.
0: Really?
5: I've booked a window seat and you turn up and there is not a window, there is a wall next to you. It is an infuriating experience, and there is a class action against United Airlines / Delta at the moment from customers that are upset that they believe when they book a window seat, they're expecting, and that's a reasonable expectation, that they will have a window at their seat. I think it's a reasonable expectation too, but apparently United does not. So there is a court case at the moment, and they're claiming that actually a cabin wall is perfectly fine to sell, and quote, that the word window identifies the position of the seat, i.e. next to the wall of the main body of the aircraft. Mm. The use of the word window in reference to a particular seat cannot reasonably be interpreted as a promise that the seat will have an exterior window view.
0: Oh, solid legal argument.
6: Yeah.
0: I love that they've never promised that a window seat would come with an outside view.
6: No.
5: Because they can't say that's the definition of a window.
0: No, I'm very happy with the view of the person coming out of the toilet.
5: Oh, really? Are you an aisle person?
0: I'm an aisle person.
6: An aisler.
5: Mm. Oh, I see. I need a window.
0: You need a window.
6: I need to get up and stretch.
5: Yeah, I probably am at a stage where I should be preferencing an aisle because the last time I flew in a window seat, I did contract a kidney infection because I didn't want to upset the people next to me by getting up all flight. So it might be time for me to change my window ways.
0: To upgrade
5: to the aisle.
0: But it is offensive if you have paid to have the window seat specifically.
5: Yes.
0: That you don't get what you paid for.
5: I think so too. I would join the class action if I could.
0: Are you leading the class action by any chance?
5: If anyone wants to join one in Australia, I will gladly dedicate my free time to a class action for anyone who has been disgruntled. And I'm sure we can claim emotional damages for disgruntled. Slightly disgruntled is emotional damage.
0: Has anyone been disgruntled flying on an aircraft in Australia? Let me think.
5: I can think of one airline that might have a few
6: few class actions against them.
0: So that is a current legal action. We don't know the outcome yet.
5: No, we don't, but I know whose side I'm on.
0: Very good. Back to you, Laura Hughes.
5: Yes.
0: Taylor Swift, did you hear? She got married to Travis Kelce.
6: Oh, that's all I've been hearing.
0: Really?
6: About. Yeah.
0: Really? How did that happen? Did you
6: just
0: go to the wedding?
6: No. I was invited, but I was like, oh, we're too busy.
5: Sorry. We work at the ABC.
6: Yeah, we're busy.
5: Taylor, doing it in the off season.
6: Yeah, come on. Don't you know Gruen's on? yes, but this story isn't about Taylor. She's in the story, obviously. This is about an artist named Justin Gignac. Probably said that wrong. Sorry, Justin. He collects trash and puts it in little plastic cubes. Trash from different events, from different days, and these little other little art displays. And so he collected trash from outside the wedding, and it sold out within hours.
5: Oh, I'm into this.
6: Yes.
5: I really like this slice of life rubbish art.
6: Yes. It's kind of, it's beautiful. Some of it's like cigarette butts, paper cups, plastic straws, scraps of fabric, an ovulation test kit, plastic bags, candy wrappers, and a single AirPod.
0: Did you say an ovulation test kit?
5: What a story. But
0: who was doing that at Taylor Swift's wedding?
6: He was outside. So he was dressed in a tux outside. So he didn't... to quote him, I didn't get my hands on any of that sweet, sweet rubbish from inside.
0: So they're buying stuff that they think is from Taylor Swift's wedding, but
6: it's
0: not.
6: Just from outside Madison Square Gardens.
0: Class action.
6: Yeah.
5: I'm still on board. I still think I would buy it.
6: Really? Well, yeah. I mean, it was only $25.
5: Yeah.
0: So hang on. You would buy the trash from outside the wedding. It's not even trash from the wedding.
5: I don't think I would buy necessarily the Taylor Swift wedding trash, but other historical moments, if there's a collection of even dirt, rocks, debris, a little cigarette butt here and there,
0: yes.
5: The ovulation test kit, what a beautiful story. Who knows what that turned out to be? Probably nothing, but... I mean,
6: but you paid $25.
5: I'd pay $25 for just the open-ended question. What a beautiful way to...
6: Yeah. He calls them pocket garbage. And it does look, beautiful. I was like, this is insane. And then I looked at the website. As you know, we both have this problem where we've convinced each other to buy lots of useless things. And I looked at the website and I was like, do I want a cube of garbage? some of them from days of like when gay marriage was legalized.
5: See, yes. Like, yes.
6: From, trash from.
5: How cool. Then,
6: yeah. We have – what's happening here in this story is that we're revealing that we have a problem.
5: We've been working on growing and unfortunately we buy everything that we put on the television.
0: Just realised how different I am from both you comedians.
6: You wouldn't buy
0: I'm not
6: trash?
0: On board with the buying of the trash at all. Not for $1. I mean, I'd be paying someone to take that trash away.
6: Yeah, but if you put it in a cube –
0: and call it art.
5: And put it in some resin so it doesn't stink. That's what I'm thinking of.
6: Yes.
5: I'm thinking future-proofing this.
0: And would you put that art on your wall at home?
6: I put it on a shelf.
5: Imagine people coming over, what's that? Oh, it's just a scoop of rubbish from outside when
6: Taylor Swift
5: we
6: got
5: lost
6: married.
5: The last state of origin. I mean...
0: A moment
5: I probably
0: in time.
5: Want to buy that one.
0: That is unbelievable but true that anyone would... Would you buy trash from a significant event, even if you didn't go to the event, you don't know anybody that was at the event, it's not even trash from inside the event, would you be tempted to pay any amount of money for just pocket garbage? Let me know. 1-300-222-702.
5: A lot of judgment in that question, Renee. A lot of judgment. Yeah.
0: No, I love the fact that we have a differing opinion on that because that's what makes life a bit exciting, doesn't it?
5: I think so too.
6: Yes.
0: All right. Well, the trash is all yours, Laura.
6: Thank you.
0: You can share it with Beck and I'm quite happy to sit here on my own. On the text line, of course, 0467 922 702. The unbelievable but true stories of this week's news cycle. We call it You Won't Believe It, and I really can't. Beck Melrose, the Brisbane Olympic Games is on in 2032. In fact, next week is the Glasgow Commonwealth Games.
5: Oh, does that start next week?
0: See? Did you know Laura Hughes?
6: I did not know that.
0: No, working too hard on Gruen.
6: Yes.
5: Bad lead-up marketing campaign, Glasgow Olympics.
0: Well, I really do feel sorry for the Commonwealth Games participants because all of the oxygen has been sucked up by the World Cup.
5: Yes, that's really true.
6: That's what's happening.
0: And then suddenly it's, it's Thursday. It opens next Thursday and no one's talked about it.
5: No. All the football players are going to be quite tired. They've just been doing the World Cup. I guess that they're athletes. They're not me.
6: They'll get a couple of days off.
0: Oh, you've got your hiking. You win a gold medal for that. So what's happening with the Brisbane Olympic Committee?
5: The Brisbane Olympic Committee has this week had what is called the Hospitality Register released under Freedom of Information at the request of the ABC. And it is a fascinating read. And it is gifts that have been given or hospitality that's been offered to the Olympic Games Committee on behalf of sporting organisations from all around the world. Now, this is perfectly legal and it's allowed to do this, but Australian teams and sports are trying to obviously ingratiate themselves either for wanting to become part of the Olympic Games or just because the Olympic Games is a great body to be attached to and it can help with government funding and all the rest of it. But one organisation stands out that any Australian sporting organisation could never hope to match, I imagine. The Federation of International Mixed Martial Arts has gifted the Brisbane Olympic Committee an $82,000 bottle of cognac, along with a couple of $20,000 bottles of wine.
0: Now, is this stuffed animal, a taxidermied animal?
5: I mean, you'd accept that. I would pay the customs and duty and quarantine if required for that, but not for this. The committee rejected the gift, and some of them they couldn't take because the import duties were going to be too high on these gifts. But they're obviously really, really trying to get their way into the Brisbane Olympic Games. I was thinking about the relevance of mixed martial arts in the Olympics, and really, if we're having the Olympic Games in Queensland and they visited the Gold Coast, I think they might take their keenness to get mixed martial arts into the Olympics back because our amateur fighters on the Gold Coast are pretty special. So I think they haven't seen what we're capable of yet.
0: So mixed martial arts, this is an international body.
5: Yes.
0: Is Donald Trump the president by any chance?
5: No, a Singaporean billionaire. So they really, really want to get into the Olympic Games and
0: Good
5: luck to them. I would just mix a cocktail and just entertain their dreams for a while they're giving such good gifts.
6: Yeah. Have a sip of $20,000 wine.
0: I mean, do they not understand that we have ethics and morals in Australia? We don't accept cash gifts like that or cognac gifts or stuffed animals as a gift. We don't do that.
5: We have a register. We have transparency. We've got processes. And also there are people like us here at ABC Radio who would love those gifts.
6: Yes. So,
5: and, you know, we're not putting sports into the Olympics. We have no conflict of interest there. So I'll take it.
6: Yes.
5: Yeah, and I'll add a little bit of tonic, see what it tastes like.
6: I'll send a thank you card.
5: I won't. I'll just have a cocktail.
6: Okay.
5: Yeah.
0: Peter and Ride said, no, I wouldn't buy any trash. I'd rather climb Ben Nevis in Scotland and get high.
5: Yeah.
6: Oh,
5: great.
6: Okay. That's a great answer.
5: And I will buy the debris from that adventure.
6: Yes.
0: And Tim says, Taylor's trash is another person's treasure.
6: Oh.
5: Sounds like a new album title.
0: Finally to you, Laura Hughes.
6: Yes.
0: Tell us about a Florida woman. She's 76.
6: She's 76.
0: She was shocked by the license plate that came to her into her mailbox the other day.
6: Yes. The quote from her is she went ballistic, which I was like, that's a great quote.
5: I'm reading on.
6: She saw the letter and the number combination. It was SQZ A55. So it looks like squeeze ass. I'm sorry to say that.
0: So the fives look like an S.
6: They look like S's.
0: So SQZ, squeeze ass.
6: Squeeze ass. She is in Florida, so.
0: No, if she was 26, if she was 26, she may have been very chuffed.
6: Yeah, she was. Well, she was not happy. She was asking how could this pass inspection, but the license plate quickly became talk of her retirement community.
0: Yeah.
6: She said her first impulse was to buy a new plate, but her sons and her friends have encouraged her to keep it. So she said she's resigned to it. I feel like she's embracing it. She says, maybe it was destined to be on my car. I can handle it. Maybe I'll even get some honks. And I was like, that is a great attitude. I love that, turning it around.
5: Yeah, that's fine.
6: Owning it. And then the where she's from, the Broward County officer said, you can also just switch it out. But no, she's keeping
5: Why
6: this.
5: Would you?
6: She might get her ass squeezed.
5: I do feel like that is a gift of fate, isn't it? Getting
6: yes.
5: that number plate and not having to pay for it. You know, people would pay for that as a custom plate.
6: People would pay for that.
5: And here she is driving it around for free.
0: Yeah, I'd pay even $25 for that pocket of trash. Squeeze ass. Yeah,
5: squeeze ass.
0: Lori
5: Hughes. That's fun to say.
0: It is fun to say. Beck Melrose, thank you very much. You're off for a few weeks.
6: I'm off for a month.
0: A few, wow.
6: Gallivanting.
0: Okay. You've wrapped.

0: your Gruen, what do you call it, the last six
1: season?
0: Months?
1: Season.
0: We've wrapped Gruen season.
1: Yes, mm-hmm. we did karaoke last night. We sang Crazy Frog four times at karaoke, which gives you a sense at how much mental energy we have left. It was such a fun season, though, wasn't it?
2: It was really fun.
0: Yeah.
1: And now we have a small break.
0: Beck Melrose and Laura Hughes, writers on the ABC program Gruen. I'm sure you know the program very well. Have a wonderful break.
1: Thank you.
0: Whatever you're doing, collecting trash maybe in New York City.
2: I'll be sending Beck some cubes back from Europe.
1: I'm so excited for it. Europe cube.
0: Beck Melrose, hopefully we'll see you again in the next couple of weeks.
1: Yeah, I'm around. Thanks for
3: listening. Oh, really?
4: Wow. What does that mean?
3: Yeah, what does that mean?
5: I can't believe it.
3: Oh, my. I can't believe it.
6: Some invitations are just too good to refuse, like conversations in the kitchen with our most prominent politicians. Surprises are plenty.
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0: It is 27 minutes away from the 10 o'clock news. There's a national tour. It starts in a couple of weeks, celebrating 20 years since the Audrey's classic ARIA award-winning album titled Between Last Night and Us. Now, the Audrey's debuted as a kind of modern folk and blues outfit. They've won a whole swag of ARIAs, including an ARIA for this album, their debut album. On it was this song, You and Steve McQueen. In just a moment, we'll meet one half of the Audrey's, Tasha Coates. But here's the song.

0: the Audreys, celebrating 20 years. Founder of the Audreys, Tasha Coates, joins us now on Evenings. Hello, Tasha. Hello, Tash.
1: Hello.
0: Hey, great. Thank you for joining us. That's such a great song. 20 years old.
1: Oh, thank you so much. I know, and I can vote. It's really quite scary.
0: You wrote that about the King of Cool in the, you know, 50s and 60s, Steve McQueen.
1: Yeah, kind of. It's kind of, it's kind of a song about old-fashioned fame, when we didn't know everything about celebrities, when they were just mysterious and cool. We didn't know what they had for breakfast.
0: It was kind of better that way, wasn't it?
1: I honestly, I think so.
0: Mm. 20 years of the Audreys, you're touring the music in this national tour. I've spoken to you before, and people on Evenings may have heard that some time back. You have a really big story to tell, Tasha Coates, don't you?
1: Do I? About what?
0: I think you do. I think your story is, will we do it? Let's go there. I mean, you founded the Audreys with your university best mate, Tristan Goodall.
1: Yes.
0: Tell us.
1: Yes, and he very inconsiderately died in 2022.
0: Mm. Very sad.
1: I haven't really forgiven him. There was no consultation process about that.
0: You met Tristan, you both studying together at Adelaide University, and you had kind of a dynamism or a chemistry between you both, didn't you? Is that how you would describe it?
1: Oh, he was my best friend in so many profound ways.
0: Mm.
1: Yeah.
0: You ended up marrying him?
1: I did. We did. We were a couple early on. We were married.
0: Mm. That marriage didn't work out, but you still remain really good friends?
1: Correct.
0: How did you achieve that?
1: Honestly, I think in the end we decided that our music was what brought us together and what kept us together. And it was such an important part of, you know, our friendship.
0: There's a lesson in that.
1: What's that?
0: There's a big lesson in that.
1: Maybe.
0: I mean, not for you, but for all of us in terms of choosing someone.
1: Yeah, people stay together for the love of their children or for the love of their... I mean, for us, we'd already separated by the time our first album came out. But you know, we'd worked so hard on that album. We were so proud of it and we really wanted to put it out. And then it was kind of a hit. We went, well, we have to work it out.
0: It was a really big hit, wasn't it? You had a lot of hits from that first album and you won an ARIA Award for it. You won the ARIA Award in 2006 for Best Blues and Roots Album. That's a big achievement.
1: It was, and it was so unexpected. And, you know, we just ended up being on the road for like 2 years.
0: Mm.
1: And just having to just work out how to have a relationship and a friendship. And, of course, it was an incredible friendship.
0: I mean, it wasn't a fluke. You won a whole swag of ARIA awards for your albums that came after. And you...
1: Maybe they just couldn't think of anyone else to give them.
0: I think not. You certainly toured to some of the big festivals across Australia, being Big Day Out, Blues Fest, Woodford. But you also toured across Europe and North America?
1: Look, we used to go to America a lot. I haven't been back for a while, I have to say, and I'm not super keen to go again. But we did have an audience there for a while, which was great.
0: There was something about your voice, and I played this song a little bit earlier, but it's the melody, I guess, of, well, I don't know, it's just the sound of your voice with Tristan's that is sort of mesmerising.
2: She's

0: No wonder you won a Swagavaria Award. You've got so much going on in that song for me. If I was a record, company, I'd be like, yep, take them on immediately.
1: It's the band. It's all about the banjo, Renee.
0: Well, no, it's more than that, isn't it? It's the harmony of your voices. It's the musicality. It's the lyrics. It's the lyricism. And all those instruments that you bring in. I mean, yeah. That's no easy feat. So how exciting that you are now touring the music of the Audreys, which brings me back to Tristan, Tash. So yeah. you make a joke that inconveniently he got sick and died without any consultation. But we have spoken before about how what a hugely traumatic experience that has been for you.
1: Yes.
0: And still is, I guess.
1: So it was the four-year anniversary quite recently of his passing, and I actually did a gig on that day. I was on stage with my band on the day, which was a lovely thing to do. You know, it was a nice place to be, thinking about that. And they get easier every year, obviously. But, of course, I miss him all the time.
0: How do you feel about playing songs from the Audreys? I know you've got your own music that you're producing and making now, but when you play the songs from those earlier albums, particularly the first album, Between Last Night and Us,
1: yes.
0: does it bring back all those memories, and is that a good thing for you?
1: Early on it was hard, but now I just feel like it's a really lovely way to celebrate and honour him. And he, you know, like he didn't die in an accident. He, like, we knew he was dying. We got to talk about his passing, and he wanted me to keep the band going and keep playing the songs.
0: Really,
1: so really wanted me to do that.
0: He asked that of you. Okay,
1: he did.
0: Yeah. Well, that's, I guess that's having that permission and having him wanting that, I guess you're just giving him his wish.
1: Yes.
0: Yeah.
1: And the record that we put out, me and my new band put out last year, I wrote a bunch of the songs with Cam Goodall, who's Tristan's brother. And that was a beautiful thing for both of us.
0: This is Ruin and Repair?
1: Ruin and Repair, yeah.
0: Yeah. Which obviously is what you've been through, ruin and now repair.
1: I got ruined and then I tried to repair, correct.
0: Does Tristan, so you're very good friends with his brother. What about the rest of his family?
1: I don't see his family much, but his brother very much. Mm. That's actually Cam Goodall singing on that song with me.
0: Oh, okay.
1: Yeah, and Tristan's playing the banjo.
0: Right, okay. In the song we just played.
1: Yes, I'm coming in, yeah. Mm.
0: So with this tour, I know you've sort of embarked upon it. You're largely going across Victoria and into Tasmania.
1: So we've just finished going through New South Wales and ACT. Sorry, everyone listening. But we'll come back, I promise. And our next run is through Victoria and Tassie, and then we'll be in up in Queensland and then in South Australia later in the year.
0: Okay, so you're touring with Tristan's brother. Anyone else in the new band?
1: So I have a new band now. So Tristan's brother's not in the touring band, but he and I wrote a lot of the songs for the last record.
0: Okay.
1: Which is really amazing, really fun.
0: So is this tour a bit of a mix of your old music with Tristan Goodall and the Audreys and your new music?
1: Well, I mean, I still call the band the Audreys. We're still called the Audreys. There's just no Tristan anymore.
0: Mm. Yeah. Does it feel different?
1: Yeah, I mean, he was sick for a few years before he passed, and he had already stopped touring. He wasn't well enough to tour, so I'd already put the new band together before he passed.
0: Mm.
1: So I've been touring with the guys I'm playing with now for, you know, 5 or 6 years.
0: Yeah.
1: But I do miss him on stage. He was so funny. I don't know if you ever came to a show, but he was very funny.
0: In what way?
1: He's very, very lovable, big, goofy idiot, funny idiot.
0: I mean, yeah. I just imagine how tricky it is. I guess anyone listening would imagine how difficult it is for you, having had that really long-standing relationship, you know, being best friends, almost soulmates, musically connected, you know, and even at a point for five or six years being intimate, you know, being married, being lovers,
1: yeah.
0: and then now having to sort of live with his, you know, his passing, his death. Mm. I mean, that is a big journey for you to navigate.
1: Yeah, it was.
0: Yeah, and still doing it. You are now working with the great Shane Nicholson.
1: Yeah, we just did a song together.
0: Yeah, tell us about that.
1: So Shane produced. I did a solo record, a very ill-advised, I suspect, solo record about 10 years ago that Shane produced for me.
0: Did you say ill-advised?
1: Ill-advised.
0: Why? Why ill-advised, Tasha?
1: I don't know. Like, no one bought it.
0: That's a lot. That's called the creative arts.
1: Exactly. It was soul building. Yeah. But when we were doing the anniversary of the record, we've done a vinyl reissue, and I wanted to release a single to go with it. But I didn't want to redo, you know, one of the singles that we'd already released the first time around. And four or five of those tracks are released as singles. So I was like, well, what about this one? So we re-recorded and re-released a song called Long Ride, which was on the first record, with Shane singing with me.
0: Wonderful. Well, Shane Nicholson, he knows a bit about going through relationships and divorce and coming out the other end. So I'm sure he's been a great companion for you. Hey, Tasha Coates, congratulations with the Audreys.
1: Thank you so
0: 20 years. I'm sure the tour is in part exhausting and exhilarating at the same time.
1: Always.
0: Are you taking your two children with you on tour?
1: Do you know what? I did take them last weekend. But they think Mummy's music's really boring.
0: Right. Well, they are in their tweens, aren't they?
1: They're 11 and just turned 15, and they think my music is sad and boring.
0: But see, if they thought that your music was amazing and the only thing that mattered, you would think that was a bit weird.
1: I would be very concerned.
0: Yeah. So just leave them to pop, Taylor Swift or whatever they're into, and so be it.
1: Exactly.
0: Lovely to chat to you, Tasha Coates.
1: Thanks, Renee.
0: Good luck with
1: you
0: the rest
1: too.
0: Of the tour. And let's have a listen to your new song with Shane Nicholson. You introduce it for us.

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1: On 702 Breakfast tomorrow, new statistics out about our tobacco use seem to contradict other stats that were out earlier this week. Are we winning or losing the war on tobacco?
0: Breakfast with Craig Rucastle. 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
3: Yeah, we are coming up to 5 minutes of news at 10 o'clock, and then after the news, of course, Phil Clark will be with you for Nightlife, and he's here right now. Hello, Phil.
4: Hi, Renee. How are you?
3: What do you got coming up?
4: Well, it's an edition of Motor Talk tonight, first up. So Toby will be in, as usual. If you want to get in early, because it usually fills up. Toby will be talking about all sorts of things. The new batch of electric cars. Looks like there has been a tipping point with electric vehicles. We'll talk about all of that, and the current situation in the in Iran doesn't seem to suggest that that's going to change anytime soon.
3: Did you see just the other week, I think a whole bunch

0: bunch of electric trucks were launched by Volvo.
1: Yeah. Yeah, that's. I think that's still a work in transition as to how much application that would have in Australia. I don't know. We could talk about that, though. That's anyway. That's all in the first hour. Looking forward to a conversation with Stephen Erlanger, who we talk to from time to time on the program. He's the chief diplomatic correspondent for the New York Times. He's based in Berlin, and no one knows more about Europe and what's going on than Stephen Erlanger, in my view, anyway. So we'll get his views on what the current state of the Russia-Ukraine conflict is. And has Donald Trump started a never-ending war in Iran, a bit like Afghanistan? He said he'd never do this, swore he would never do this, but that's what it's looking like. Anyway, we'll get to Stephen Erlanger's view about all of that. We'll discuss open plan living. It's not something that I love, but, you know, with the size of apartments these days, maybe that's what you have to have.
0: So does that mean that you've got
1: everything's in one room?
0: What about your bedroom?
1: Well, in a lot of apartments, yes, where your bedroom is as well. So if in small apartments, so we'll discuss all the problems of doing that with an architect. What else? Dave's disc tonight, of course. So Dave is going to look at the joy of madness and the delights to be found in the house of fun.
0: Oh, very good.
1: A song which has meanings which you might be surprised about. So Dave will take us
0: welcome
1: through
0: to the
1: those.
0: House of fun. That'll be fun. Mm. And what's your issue of the day?
1: Oh, well, issues. Well, I'd like you to suggest them tonight too. Not you, Renee, but people will suggest it as well. There's been all sorts of trials and tribulations in the World Cup, of course. England is not bringing it home, no. So your thoughts on who might win and why and we could have a chat about that as well, but you might have some other things you'd like to raise.
0: Did you see there's a photo circulating around of a 20-year-old Lionel Messi cradling a 5-month-old baby that happens to be Lamine Yamal? And Lamine Yamal is the star player for Spain.
1: Oh, okay.
0: Lionel Messi is the star player, of course, for Argentina. And those two men, 20 years apart, have never faced off before. So that'll be an extraordinary event. And an extraordinary photo. I'm Renee Crosh. This is Evenings. I'll catch you next week, same time from 6:30 in Sydney and Canberra, and from 7 o'clock with the quiz when the regions join. You have yourself a great weekend and enjoy the football.
2: ABC News, I'm Eliza Getzey. The first major strike to hit Western Australia's mining industry in a quarter of a century is underway in the Pilbara. More than 200 workers began 8 hours of protected industrial action this afternoon at the company's Port Hedland operations, which unions say will cost BHP up to $50 million in lost revenue. The Electrical Trades Union has rejected the mining sector's claim that today's strike will undermine foreign investment in the Pilbara. ETUWA Secretary Adam Woodinch says workers deserve fair wages and conditions.
3: The iron ore is not going anywhere. It's the highest, richest content of iron ore anywhere in the world. It's the size of Victoria. International investment will keep coming to WA.
2: A new report alleging widespread abuse inside China's prison system has renewed calls for Australia to strengthen its response to the wrongful detention of citizens overseas. Kaveh Akbari has more.
4: The report, released by international human rights organisation Safeguard Defenders, alleges violence, forced labour and psychological abuse are widespread in Chinese prisons, with foreign nationals among those affected. It comes as the federal government moves to establish a new framework for identifying and responding to cases of wrongful detention following recommendations from a Senate inquiry. Former Australian prisoners say the changes are a step forward, but argue Canberra should take a more outspoken approach to securing the release of detained citizens. The Chinese embassy in Canberra has called the report pure fabrication.
2: Hostilities between Iran and the United States are escalating further, with explosions heard across Iran as Tehran hits back with drone strikes across Jordan, Kuwait and Bahrain. The US has intensified its strikes on Iran, hitting targets further north. American forces also fired into a ship it accused of trying to break its naval blockade on the Islamic Republic. Iran has retaliated with missile and drone fire, warning its attacks may escalate. This man in southern Iran, close to the Strait of Hormuz, has expressed his despair.
5: In reality, it is a war over oil, and the people of the south have never really factored into the equation. Amidst 50-degree heat, they still cut off the electricity and the water. And

0: Every night passes filled with the sounds of explosions, fear and stress.
1: Israeli strikes, meanwhile, have reportedly killed at least 5 Palestinians in the Gaza Strip. Palestinian health officials say an Israeli airstrike killed 2 people in the north of the territory, while a 3rd person was killed in an Israeli tank shelling in the east of Gaza City. Medics say another strike at a camp for displaced people in western Gaza City killed 1 person, and an attack on a vehicle in Khan Yunis in the south killed another. The Israeli military had no immediate comment on any of the incidents. Meanwhile, Ukraine's former defence minister, Mykhailo Fyodorov, says he's declined an offer from President Volodymyr Zelensky to become his advisor. Mr. Fyodorov, who's been dismissed 6 months into the job, has told reporters he had a dispute with Ukraine's army chief, who accused him of blocking the defence ministry's initiatives. The sacking of the popular minister has prompted rare wartime protests in cities across Ukraine. Back home, the WA government has reported a major disturbance in a unit wing of the state's main maximum security prison, with 1 officer being injured. The department says officers resolved the incident at Casuarina Prison, securing all prisons back in their cells, with damage being assessed. The secretary of the WA Prison Officers Union, Andy Smith, says 2 wings of a unit were trashed and staff shortages were putting prisons in a volatile state.
2: We absolutely need officers to be employed at a faster rate than they are, and we need to be able to keep prison officers in the job for longer, because we can't keep going into prisons and keeping prisoners locked up.
1: Argentina's World Cup soccer team faced the prospect of disciplinary action after their players celebrated their semi-final win over England with a banner supporting Argentina's claims to the Falkland Islands. The BBC's Will Grant explains FIFA rules prohibit political statements.
3: Reaching the final for the 2nd consecutive tournament has become a national obsession, given this World Cup is most likely Lionel Messi's last. Despite Argentina's coach, Lionel Scaloni, playing down the bitter history between the 2 nations before the game, insisting it was a football match, references to the war over the Falkland Islands in 1982 did appear. A group of fans in the stadium in Atlanta waved a banner which read, "Las Malvinas son Argentinas," meaning the Falklands are Argentine. The banner was then thrown down to the players on the pitch, who held it up as they revelled in their win.
1: And you're up to date with the latest from ABC News.

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2: Yes, well, hello and how are you? Philip Clark with you on ABC Radio. This is Nightlife. It's Thursday. It's the 16th of July. Good to be with you. And the first hour of the program, 10 Eastern. It's 8 in WA, South Australia and the Territory, 24 to 10. We're everywhere, all around the country, and you should be getting us loud and clear. Even in the Pacific, of course, we're being broadcast through there, courtesy of Radio Australia, 10 in Port Moresby, Tonga Samoa, 1, Honiara Port Vila, 11, Tuvalu, Fiji and Kiribati, it's midnight. In Armidale, after midnight, there might be some problems with reception, apart from that, you should be getting us loud and clear everywhere. Lots of ways to listen, as you know. 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Just stream us from there, or grab us on the ABC Listen app. Great way to listen as well, and you can also get our podcasts that way too, which is a terrific way to find out, well, you can find out things at your own convenience, as well as stuff that we've been broadcasting, including our great program last night. Whether you checked into that about the world of perfumes and fragrances, which was just terrific. We looked at the whole history of it with taxonomist and fragrance historian Michael Edwards. A lot of people remarking, I didn't think I'd be interested in perfumes at all until this. We talked about the history of how France eventually built its reputation of creating some of the finest fragrances in the world, but how the foundation was laid down in England in the 16th and 17th century. This is Michael explaining how our romance with modern-day perfumes began.
3: In fact, he

0: before then, it was first laid down in Cologne, Germany, in 1709, when Jean-Marie Farina created the first eau de cologne. If you wonder why it didn't happen before, it was very simple. For thousands of years, perfume was oil perfumes. And because the reality is that you couldn't get clean smelling alcohol to dissolve the perfume oils in. You could just couldn't eliminate the smell of old wine, for example. It wasn't until the end of the 1600s that the perfumers started to be able to refine alcohol to a point that it didn't have a smell. And that's logically why in the 1700s, we got the first eau de colognes. I wish I could tell you they were the first perfumes. They weren't, in the sense that they were not designed to be perfumes. Men and women at that time were afraid of bathing. There was the feeling that water could open the pores of your skin and allow miasmas of diseases to go into you. Queen Elizabeth of England, for example, was regarded as eccentric for taking 2 to 3 baths a year.
1: Whether she needed them or not.
0: But, Philip, can you imagine the stench? Can you imagine how uncomfortable one felt? Imagine then if suddenly a product created that you could splash onto a cloth, wipe over your body. Imagine the feeling of refreshment. Suddenly you feel clean. And that was why Jean-Marie Farina made such a success.
2: There's more to it. It was a very entertaining piece, Michael Edwards, and you can grab that just by putting Nightlife into the search bar of the ABC Listen app, or streaming it directly off our website, abc.net.au/nightlife. All right, first up tonight, an edition of Motor Talk with Toby Hagen. If you want to grab a line, 1-300-800-222 is the number. BYD's offered refunds to some 1,200 local customers who thought they were buying 2026 cars when they weren't. We'll talk some more about that. The latest news and updates from the world of automotive with Toby. So that's our first hour. Second hour, Nightlife News Breakdown will be led by Krishani Danji, discussing the federal government's changes to slavery laws. I can hear you saying, what? What's slavery? Yes, exactly. I think there is a subtext here. It's all about our response and preoccupation with America's obsession with tariffs and likelihood of imposing them on Australia too. So we'll explain what all that's about in the second hour as well. And very much looking forward to a conversation with Stephen Erlanger in the second hour too, who's the chief diplomatic correspondent for the New York Times. So he'll join us live from Berlin with details on the developing stories in Ukraine and Russia, of course, and also in Iran. Has President Trump fallen into the same trap as his predecessors did in Iraq and Afghanistan? And is Iran turning out to be a forever war? We'll have a talk about that in the second hour. If you're downsizing to a smaller space, a lot of people are these days, there's a trend towards open-plan, micro-sized homes and apartments. Yes, less stuff, more time. Is it a great thing to do? We'll talk with an architect about how you might design little spaces where everything's in one room. The Mighty Challenge, of course, will be back on. Last one for the week in Issues of the Day. Well, we're at the end point of the World Cup. How do you think it's going? And fashion trends. Baggy pants have been blamed for tripping people up, amongst other things, and fashion disasters included. So we'll talk some more about that in our Issues of the Day. And Dave, of course, in with Disc Under His Arm for Dave's Disc. Tonight, Dave is paying tribute to Madness, the band at the forefront of ska music, and their song House of Fun. Which has meanings which you may not be aware of. Dave will explain.

0: Anyway, all of that is ahead. So if you'd like to be part of it, just keep those numbers handy. 1300 800 222 is the way to ring me on the program.
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0: All right, let's get this garage door up and get moving.
1: Motor Talk with Toby Hagen.
0: Yes, welcome to Motor Talk. Toby is a professional motoring writer who undertakes paid contract work for various automotive brands as an individual and his businesses as well. This commercial work is entirely separate from his editorial reviews. Toby is always committed to accuracy and fairness in all his reporting and maintains full editorial independence across all the content he produces. Toby, good evening to you. Welcome back.
3: Thanks, Phil. Hello.
0: Good to have you with us as well. Have you been away in some distant sand dune somewhere?
3: Oh, not a sand dune, not a luxury island.
0: Ah.
3: No, I ducked over to New Caledonia for a bit of a holiday. So, yeah, it was a bit of fun.
0: Oh, good fun.
3: Pretty cool.
0: Was it a busman's holiday? Were you driving? No.
3: I did drive, but only I got a hire car, which was fairly basic, called a Toyota Raize, which is when I get here.
0: Oh, yeah.
3: And,
0: Raize.
3: R-A-I-Z-E. And, pretty basic. And once you fill it up with people, it's pretty full. So, yeah, and I'm pretty sure we breached the GVM on it. So it was certainly well loaded.
0: Hey, sales figures are out. Is the have the electrics continued?
3: Yeah, look, it was, we touched a fortnight ago on Tesla sales. So Tesla had the top-selling car in the country, the Model Y, 8,000-odd sales, which is enormous. But the big news came out was that BYD got within a few hundred sales of Toyota, which is the closest any brand has been to Toyota for a couple of decades in Australia.
0: Mm.
3: So enormous number for that brand. And I think they had a real push towards the end of the year. They put out a press release that essentially said, don't expect it to continue straight away in terms of, I think, the sales will ease off a little bit. I think they had a big push to the end of the financial year. But an enormous month, and, yeah, EVs were huge. They, if you look at EV sales of mid-sized SUVs, so the single biggest segment in the country, for the year-to-date, so the first 6 months of the year, 32% of all mid-sized SUVs have been fully electric. And for June, it's the first time that EVs outsold diesel and hybrid, so a pretty big big number there, and obviously petrol sales of petrol only vehicles starting to come off. So it's
0: EVs outsold diesel.
3: EVs outsold diesel, yeah, for the first time in June. So enormous. And when you delve into the figures and you start looking at some of the Chinese brands that are selling enormous numbers of EVs, you know, BYD 10,000, quite a few of them have got EVs that have sold 2,000 or 3,000 in a month. And you look at the number one brand, Toyota, and they sold 192 EVs. So, most of the traditional
0: brands. Well,
3: they're
0: not really selling it. They're not really selling EVs, though, are they? They're selling hybrids.
3: They've had, Toyota's had one now for a year and a half, almost in Australia, and they sharpened the, they're not 10 grand off the price late last year.
0: Mm.
3: So they've got one there, and it's quite a good thing, the BZ4X.
0: Mm.
3: But it's, I don't know what's going on. They just don't seem geared up to be able to sell EVs. They're very strong on hybrid. They dominated. They led the way on hybrids.
0: Yeah.
3: But they seem to be struggling with EVs. And they're not alone. A lot of the mainstream brands, Mazda and Ford and others, are in a similar position. They're, they are trickling along, whereas some of the newcomer brands, and obviously Tesla being in there in that as well, some of those newcomer brands are really surging ahead with EVs, sort of leading the way. So, yeah.
0: All right, other things around. The there's another new sub $30,000 EV out. It's a Geely thing.
3: Yeah, Geely EX2. So 26,490. So this is we were expecting it to come in around or less than 30 grand, and I think what they're aiming for is sort of 30 odd grand drive away. 29,990. 26
0: wouldn't be drive away.
3: No. So it's but look, extremely strong. And yeah, it's another one of those ones that we'll probably add a bit of depth to that lower end of the market. And talking of those sales figures again, you go through and look at, your traditional cars in that end of the market, Toyota Yaris, Mazda 2, those sorts of things, and the EVs are sort of taking off because, these days they're cheaper than them. Well, that Geely is cheaper than them. Mm. So it's it's pretty pretty solid in terms of the numbers. And it's, you look at, the Atto 1, the BYD Atto 1, It outsold in June. It outsold the Yaris, the Suzuki Swift, and the Mazda 2 combined. So yeah, even that entry level part of the market is starting to shift around a bit.
0: Yeah, I mentioned that BYD's offering refunds to about 1,200 people who thought they were buying a 2026 car when in fact it was a year before 2025.
3: Yeah.
0: Honest mistake.
3: Yeah, I mean, look, they say it was an administrative error. They're saying it's human error that kicked in here.
0: Anyway, they're giving them the money back.
3: They're offering to give them the money back. They've either offered an $1,100 refund, so everyone can get that, and everyone can get the refund, but I think

0: they said last count it was 600 odd people had said that they were happy with the refund, but anyone is entitled to the full refund. Sorry, 600 for the 1,100. Anyone's entitled to the refund if they want it. I'm not aware that they've released those numbers yet or whether it's been finalised. But yeah, I mean, look, that's obviously, you know, you've got to stick your hands up on that one, haven't you, and say we made a mistake.
1: Gotcha.
0: So, yeah, a little bit embarrassing, but, you know, they had a huge month and I'm sure it's
1: they deserve to... They deserve it, whatever they cop.
0: Yeah.
1: But there is a plate on the car, isn't there, which says when it was built?
0: There is, but I think what they were told was...
1: No,
0: I think the plate was right, yeah. But I think... I don't believe it's the salespeople's fault, but I think on the forms they signed, it said you got a 2026 car, and I believe it was one customer who went to get insurance, and the insurance company said, hang on, that's not a 2026 model, it's a 2025 model. Uh-huh. And they made the point, there's no difference in the cars, it's literally just the build plate, but it can impact your residual values. It's in the industry's eyes, it's seen as a one-year-older car, even though it may only be a one-week-older car, but it's still seen as a one-year-older car, so yeah.
1: Mitchell from Wentworth, let's take calls, 1-300-800-222. Hi, Mitchell.
2: Hello.
1: Hello.
2: How are we?
1: Not bad. I've pushed you down the hill. Come on, clutch start. Away you go.
2: Considering buying one of these new EVs getting around, and they're pretty popular, eh?
0: Yep.
2: Now,
1: what's your question, Mitch?
2: Mate, is it worth it?
0: Well, it depends on the model. So there's some that are very sharp and very good value, and there's others that aren't so much. So, and you know, you can say that across the entire market, whether you're looking at petrol cars, diesel cars, electric cars, whatever. So, yeah, there's some that are sharper, some that aren't. But
1: what are you trying to do with it, Mitchell? You're driving around town, you're in the bush. What's up?
2: A bit of bush bashing, mate, this and that, you know. It's got to be an all-rounder. But the main concern, mate, you know, I'm pretty close to Mildura's. A few cars get stolen every day, mate. What's the anti-theft on these things, mate? That's my main concern.
0: It's the same as any other car. So they've all got locks and some of them have got alarm systems. So there's going to be no difference between the security systems in them.
1: Are they easy? They're not easy to pinch. Are they easy to pinch?
0: No, I mean, no easier than any other car.
1: Right.
0: And, you know, we've seen in Victoria in particular, they've had some big issues with theft, with thieves using technology to break into the OBD, the onboard diagnostic systems, and effectively trick the car into thinking that there's a key there. So there have been a lot of issues with that, but that is not a drivetrain-specific thing. It's to do with certain cars, and there have been quite a few Toyotas in that mix because, you know, things like a Land Cruiser, there's lots of them on the road. They're very valuable cars, and they're easy to sell. So there's been a few of those going. So Toyota's actually stepping up its security systems in some of those cars, including the Land Cruiser and the Prado, to try and tackle that, and they're even going to offer... an aftermarket fix, where they are offering an aftermarket fix for it as well, which will be an added cost. But yeah, trying to do that too. But yeah, in terms of the security, you know, as I said, it's agnostic in terms of the drivetrain. It's they've all got locks and so on. So yeah,
1: okay, go with it, Rich. Take it out, have a look.
0: Depends on the one.
1: Yep. Depends on the one. Okay, thank you. By the way, in the footy, Geelong's beaten St Kilda. Pretty convincingly, 15, 12 to 11, 9. 1-300-800-222 is the number. Dane from Denniston's been waiting on there. Hi, Dane.
3: Hi, hello, evening to you both. Look, I've just got some basic questions. I'm looking at buying a four-wheel drive. I live in Sydney, so it needs to be a vehicle that's okay in the city, but I'm at a stage where I sort of feel I'd like to be able to go out, you know, anywhere and within reason drive on any, reasonable road out back. I just wonder what you might think was something appropriate.
0: Yeah, I mean, look, to get those two requirements that are pretty much opposite ends of the spectrum, you're making compromises somewhere. So it's you're going to make compromises in the city because you're dragging around a lot of hardware that's going to be doing nothing around town, you know, dual range transfer cases and heavier, often ladder frame chassis and stuff like that. So there's, there will be compromises in town. And if you go for one of the more

0: off-roaders. They're more car-like in terms of the way they drive around town, but they're not as good off-road and they're not as capable in the really rough stuff, and some of them don't have full-size spare tyres and that sort of stuff. So
1: obviously
0: a full-size spare, if you're going to be heading to remote areas, is a pretty important thing. And it tends to push you towards either dual cab utes, which a lot of people obviously go for, or things like an Isuzu MU-X, a Toyota Prado, a Ford Everest are probably the three standouts in that class. There is actually another one coming later this year, which is a Pajero. So the Mitsubishi Pajero is making a comeback, and that'll be added to that market too. We don't know. We know the basics of it. It'll be based on the Triton. We're expecting it to kick off at $60,000 or $70,000. But there's a lot more detail to come on that car, including what it looks like. But that's another one in the mix. But those three I mentioned there are probably the standouts, and probably the sweet spots around about the Ford Everest, because it's a better car than the Isuzu. It's more expensive than the Isuzu, but you can probably mount a case on value. The Prado is an excellent car, but the Prado is quite expensive, and the Everest is probably a little bit sharper in overall value.
1: Right. And would any of those three lend itself to being more able to be handled in the city?
0: Yeah, I mean, they'll all do a decent job in the city. I would say I'd almost probably reverse it, probably say the Prado will probably be one of the better ones in town. The Everest is very good as well, but the Prado is also good in town, and the Isuzu probably a fraction less so. So they'll all do a decent job in town. No. But what are you coming out of? What car are you stepping out of?
1: Oh, Honda Civic.
0: Yeah, okay. So it's going to be an extremely different car to that. You're going to have a lot more weight. You'll be sitting up higher. It's not going to be as sharp in terms of the way it turns into corners and so on. So, and all three of them will have that issue because they're bigger, heavier cars with chunkier tyres for off-roading and that sort of stuff. But you're going backwards in that everyday sort of usability and dynamics, but that equally they are comfortable cars that will deal fine with city traffic. As I said, you're going to be dragging around more weight and hardware that won't be getting a whole lot of use in town, but you sort of need that if you're going to be doing that remote touring and off-road driving.
1: Yeah, right. Okay. Great. Thank you very much.
2: No worries,
3: Dan.
1: I'm on the right track then.
3: Good on you. Good luck with it, and I hope it works out for you. It's tough at the car trying to sell cars, isn't it, Toby? Poor old Peugeot, gone. No, the distributor has handed back the distribution rights.
0: They're handing it back. They haven't.
3: So what does that mean? That you won't be able to buy one in Australia anymore?
0: Well, so
3: unless someone else takes it up.
0: Yes, so it's done by the importer, Inchcape, which also looks after Subaru and a couple of Chinese brands as well. So a very, very experienced importer. They've dealt with a lot of brands over the years, and they have a lot of dealerships and so on as well. But they've announced that they will hand that back. Now, the parent company to Peugeot is Stellantis, which has a whole bunch of brands, including Citroën and Fiat and Jeep and a whole bunch of other ones. And Stellantis has said that they will keep that brand going in Australia. They just haven't announced how it will continue. So one option is they can bring it into their fold, obviously, and they already do Jeep and Alfa Romeo and others in Australia. Leap Motor is one of their Chinese brands. So maybe they'll do that, but we're still waiting to hear exactly what will happen. But, yeah, look, this is one of those things. I mean, we hear, you know, this, but we've had, what, 10 or 12 brands already come into Australia, predominantly Chinese brands come into Australia. We've got one of the busiest markets in the world in terms of diversity of brands. And there are another dozen odd brands, some of which have confirmed, some of others are expected to come to Australia in the next couple of years. So it's an enormously competitive market. There's no question that some of those, some of the existing brands are under intense pressure, and some of them will potentially fall by the wayside. And equally, some of the newcomer brands probably won't survive because, again, there's so much competition. And I think it'd be an interesting one to go around to all these brands, particularly the Chinese brands, and say, okay, give us your sales forecast for 2027. And I think if you added them all up, normally we buy about 1.2 million cars a year in Australia. I reckon if you added them all up, it'd probably exceed 2 million. Like by the time they all said, oh, we'll sell 50,000, we'll sell 80,000. And clearly that's not going to work because, as I said, it'll be somewhere around about 1.2 million. So, someone's going to have to lose sales somewhere.
3: Yep, indeed. All right, 1-300-800-222 is my number. Scott in Blacktown. The line's free, by the way, if you want one. 1-300-800-222. Scott from Blacktown. Hi, Scott.
4: G'day, mate. How you going?
3: Yeah, good. Thanks.
4: I've got a Honda iX35.

0: 5 Elite 2012 model, the active four-wheel drive type. I'm thinking about giving it to my nephew. He's just turned 19, so but he's not going to go like any extreme off-roading or anything. But if he goes on a like a fire trail, for example, and the weather changes and it gets foggy, and he needs the four-wheel drive to come in, and it's got the downhill control and that kind of stuff. It's got a locker button. I don't know if you'd be familiar with the Hyundai iX35s. Mm-hmm. But I just wonder how
1: far it'll go.
0: Yeah, under that. that's what my nephew will probably try and do.
1: Yeah. Well, firstly, have you definitely got the four-wheel drive one? Because a lot of those were two-wheel drive, so that'd be the first thing I'd be checking, is that it's definitely the all-wheel drive model.
0: Four-wheel drive, it's got the buttons, it's got the locker.
1: So that locker button, so normally a diff lock, like you've either got centre diff lock, front diff lock or rear diff lock, and a lot of them will have I think that one you're talking about is the centre locker, and it's not a traditional diff lock. It's essentially saying, so normally your car will run in front-wheel drive. A lot of the soft-roader type SUVs will run in front-wheel drive generally, but when they detect wheel slip, so when one of the wheels slips, it'll then apply brakes to the wheel that's slipping and effectively send the torque to other parts of the car. So by hitting that locker one, you're saying, okay, I want to constantly send some drive to the rear as well as the front, but it is not a traditional locking differential. So it's not going to get you anywhere near as far as a traditional off-roader will. And the other thing you have, and this is something that applies to any car, whether it's a Land Cruiser or Prado or whatever, is once you hit things like slippery mud, if you're just in normal mode, normal everything, and you hit that slippery mud, the car, the stability control system will detect the car sliding around, potentially apply the brakes, which is the last thing you want if you're in soft mud, and potentially pull power to try and stop the car wheel spinning. And again, in mud or sand, you do want a bit of wheel spin to keep the thing going. So the way some of those heavy-duty four-wheel drives get around it, when you select low range, they'll have a different program, so different mapping for the traction control system, or in some cases they disable it altogether. So they'll get rid of that traction control and stability control and just let the car do its sliding and moving around because you're only doing slow speed stuff. Now, you're not going to have any of that in your iX35. So again, if he's going to hit muddy roads and stuff, he needs to be aware that you need to probably turn things like stability control off. You need to be aware of the limitations of the car because it's just not going to go nearly as far as a proper off-roader. Yes, you might have some extra traction, but you've got to be a little bit careful. You also don't want to go thumping it underneath because, most proper off-roaders will have underbody protection. That thing will have a plastic cover for aerodynamics, and that's about it. So if you give it a decent whack underneath, you could be spewing out some fluids you don't want to lose.
0: Yeah, there's nothing covered underneath. I've popped my head under and had a look to make sure it was the four-wheel drive and looked, and I thought, oh, you wouldn't want to hit anything.
1: No, definitely not. As I said, a lot of them have got the plastic covers these days, but that's purely aerodynamics. Like it's done to smooth the airflow and reduce a little bit of fuel use, basically.
2: Okay. All right, Scott. Thanks, mate.
0: I'll get bogged pretty much, like just the traction-wise, because he's not going to go extreme sort of stuff, but...
1: Yeah, I mean, it's going to depend on a bunch of stuff, including the tyres. You know, once you're on those road tyres in mud, it's pretty easy to fill them up with mud quickly. But I wouldn't get too ambitious as a short story.
2: Mm. All right, Scott.
0: Cool, thank you. Thanks for having me.
2: No, it's a pleasure. 1-300-800-222 is the number. Chris from Dundas. I'm just adding this, Toby, because you know my concerns. Chris from Dundas says, Toby, will future improvements in EVs include providing a spare tyre? Not everyone has the skills to do their own tyre repairs. Toby, I'm not asking you for a comment.
1: No, they will. They will. And some already have them. Some, very few.
2: Yeah.
1: But some. But we'll get there eventually.
2: someone's texted saying Peugeot and Jeep were the first companies to ever sell cars in Australia. Very sad they're leaving. Is that right? Would that be right?
1: I don't think so. Because Jeep, I think, didn't the Jeep only start in the 1940s for starters, which is you had Willys and stuff, post-World War II.
2: You had T Model Fords here before then.
1: You had that well before then. And so Citroën was one of the longest running brands before they pulled out a year or two ago. Yeah. And Citroën was one of the early brands into Australia. But there were a bunch of brands that are these days discontinued, including a lot out of America. But
2: let's ignore that. Yeah, that's not right. Graham's on the Hume. G'day, Graham.
3: Good afternoon or evening or morning.
2: Afternoon. Or well, I think whereabouts are you? Where you on the here? Whereabouts?
3: To me, it's morning. I'm almost at Yass, heading back to Melbourne.
2: Yeah, well, it's mid evening, Graham. But hello to you anyway.
3: Tapes. My daughter's actually. I mean, this may have been a bit out of your spoke. 2009 200 series.
1: Hmm.
3: Do you know of any major problems that would be with them?
1: No, so Land Cruiser 200 series, I mean, the early cars, as you probably know, had issues with excessive oil use, but Toyota did address that and I believe solved the problem. Look, there will be some things here and there that they'll be known to fail, but I'm not aware of any major things that would stop you from potentially buying the car. Obviously,
3: yeah, well, it's been looked after. It's only, I think it hasn't got 200,000 on it yet.
1: Yeah, which is a baby for that. I mean, you can get, you know, hundreds. I was looking the other day at 100 series Land Cruisers, and there's one there with 600,000 Ks on it, secondhand, and, you know, 400,000 or 500,000 kilometre 100 series Land Cruisers.
2: Is every day.
1: Everywhere. And same with 200 series. You can get ones that are easily up over 500,000 Ks. So 200,000 is a baby for that car. And, you know, I think some of the best buys in those markets are, you know, something like that, a 200 series, say 200,000 Ks on it like that, that spent its life just tooling around town doing the kid run, and all of a sudden you can buy it. You've got a great adventure car that hasn't been bashed around off-road and is potentially pretty cool for that sort of stuff. So, yeah.
3: I think it was actually mainly like the farmer's wife's car.
1: Yeah, right.
3: And they used it to tow the caravan.
1: Yeah, okay.
3: Because it's immaculate inside.
1: Yeah, right. And that's pretty cool. I mean, look, the one thing, Toyota four-wheel drive, so whether it's Hilux, Prado or Land Cruiser, they do have fairly short service intervals, 6 month or 10,000 kilometre service intervals. So you'd want to make sure those boxes have been ticked, make sure that it has had the servicing done because particularly turbo engines don't like missed services.
3: Okay. I think it's got a full service book with it, so, yeah, I'll be checking that out.
1: Yeah.
2: All right. Thanks, Brad. Good on you.
3: Thank you.
2: Good luck with it. 1-300-800-222. Toby Hagen's with us. Evelyn from Epping. Hello, Evelyn.
4: Hi. Look, I've got a question for Toby. I've got a Honda Jazz. I've done about 60,000 Ks on it. It's 10 years old. Mm. I'm still concerned about how much petrol I'm using. We've already got a Model Y my husband has, so we've got all the solar and stuff. And the batteries. I just don't know whether I should upgrade to a hybrid or electric. And the thing I love about the Jazz is the space in the back and the fact you can put the seats and everything down. Mm,
1: the magic seats.
4: I mean, is there a hybrid that will do that that's not too big or...
1: Yeah, I mean, there's quite a few, not so much in that Jazz market, so that small hatchback market. I touched on a few of them earlier, like the Toyota Yaris and Mazda 2 and those sorts of things, but these days you can get EVs that are cheaper than those and certainly nicer to drive because once you're in – the Jazz was a little bit different. You had the CVT automatic, so it did – that worked pretty well in maximising performance from a small engine. But, you know, when you've got a 5 or 6 speed automatic – in a small engine, you often have to drive the engine pretty hard to get decent performance, so you're revving it pretty hard and it's not much fun. You get in those little EVs and you've got a heap of torque, that pulling power that you want, and it's they're very accessible and very easy to drive around town. So I find them far nicer and far easier to drive. And if you're used to an EV already in the Tesla and used to the charging and all that sort of stuff, then I'd certainly say have a look at the Tesla. But have a look at another EV, and as I said, that there are ones there that are cheaper than the entry-level hatches these days. So,
4: which one would you recommend? I'm just a bit nervous about having a Chinese car, that's all.
1: Well, unfortunately, I can't recommend anything but that, because if you want a sub-30-gram one, that's all there is. So it's the one we touched on earlier, the Geely EX2. The GAC Ion UT is slightly over 30, but it's also good buying because it's got slightly longer range than the other ones in that market. The BYD Atto 1, which is the cheapest, so it's roughly 27, something like that, 27, 28 drive away. And, and then from then you step up into slightly bigger and more powerful ones. You know, they start to head towards 35, 40 grand, but something like a Jaecoo J5, for example, is pretty good buying. Yeah. They're all Chinese, and unfortunately you just don't have a choice because they're the ones dominating that entry-level electric market. If you really, really don't want Chinese, and keep in mind that your Tesla's out of China, unless you got a... No, actually, all Tesla Model Ys are out of China. Yeah. The early Tesla Model 3s weren't. So you've seen, I guess, Chinese build quality in that regard. But The
4: other concern I have is that, you know, with one electric car in the house, maybe we should have one that we can, if we needed to go on a big trip, that we had sort of one backup that would go with petrol or something.
1: Yeah, you know, possibly. Like, oh, when was the last time you did that?
4: Oh, we often go to Melbourne, but we do it in the Tesla, and it is a bit slow. It is a bit stop and start, a bit.
1: Yeah, okay. Yeah, cool. And if you're any of those small EVs that I just mentioned, they're not going to be nearly as easy to drive on a long trip as your Tesla, because they have slower charging, they've got shorter range, so they're really around town EVs. They're not road trip EVs, they're around town EVs, whereas your Tesla can be easily a road trip car, as you know. So so if you want to stick with hybrid?
4: Hybrids, maybe, you know.
1: Yeah, so you then, I would point you more towards the small SUVs. You've got more choices there. Hyundai Kona is probably top of the pops, so that's a good option. Mm-hmm.
4: So you reckon that's a good model? That's a good thing?
1: That's definitely. So they do an electric, a hybrid, and a non-hybrid, a regular petrol, but the hybrid one's really good. Yeah. And, yeah, it's probably the pick in that market at the moment, so it's a terrific thing.
4: The Hyundai Kona might be the one.
1: Hyundai Kona, yep.
4: Yep, okay. Thanks, Toby.
2: Cool. Righto. Thanks, Evelyn. Okay. Bye-bye. This is Motor Talk, and you're talking with Toby Hagen. Phil and Toby, we're looking at a Zeekr S7X Performance. Anything specific to consider, says Heathy Boy?
1: Yeah, don't bother with the push-button door handles. Okay. So, it's a surprisingly good car. I would actually be happier in the non-performance, just the single motor one, save a bit of money, and as I said, not get the door handles. I think they might have made the door handles now optional, but what I don't like about the door handles, you press the button and you have to sort of stand a little bit clear of the door, because it then automatically opens the door. And if you're in the way, it senses you there so it doesn't open, and then you've got to manually open it beyond that. And then when you get in the car, you put your foot on the brake and it automatically closes the door, so you don't have to touch anything. Which is terrific the first few times, and then after that you go, this is a bit gimmicky, and I'm sick of it.
2: That's all.
1: So I just go,
2: Where's the door handle?
1: And I'm trying to think. I think it's the 7X that if you get those fancy door handles, it still has the old door handles there, and they don't do anything. So it's a bit weird. Whereas on the Zeekr X, the smaller one, they don't. They get rid of those, so it's a cleaner look. So that'd be the main thing. But no, Zeekr's it's selling in surprisingly big numbers. Don't ignore some of the rivals, which the Tesla Model Y is the most obvious one. So there's other options there, but the Zeekr is certainly a very solid one.
2: Okie doke. Tim from Mullumbimby. Hello, Tim.
5: G'day, guys. I've been very happy with a Nissan X-Trail that's got the four-wheel drive, but now recently my mechanic did something to it and I don't like it anymore, so I'm looking at going to either a hybrid or full electric. I don't have solar and a charger at home, so, you know, it's going to be inconvenient because I have to install that. But the Jaqu J5 and J7, or the BYD like C line, are the ones that are catching my eye. But between the like J7 and the BYD, what are you thinking?
1: So out of the C lines, you've got four to choose from: a C line 5, 6, 7, and 8. So, and they all step up in size. That said, the C line 7 is the only fully electric. The other three are plug in hybrids. So it depends whether you want to go electric or plug in hybrid.
5: My daily commute is sort of 30 kilometres from Mullumbimby into Byron and back, so 40 by the time you return. But I do still have parents down in Sydney and my brother's up on the Gold Coast, so I do some, 100-plus K days and 1,000 K days.
1: The Gold Coast wouldn't be an issue. The Sydney one, obviously, would take a little bit of planning, but these days between Sydney and Brisbane, there's quite a few very fast chargers and but you'd want to look at a Jaqu J5 is not going to be a great car for that road trip, for exactly what I was talking about a few minutes ago, which is it's not particularly fast charging and it's not super long range. So that I wouldn't be doing a Sydney Brisbane run in that or a Sydney Mullumbimby run in that.
5: And size wise, is that a bit smaller than an X-Trail or is
1: The C Line 5 and the Jaqu J5 will both be smaller than an X Trail, but once you get up to a C Line 8, that's bigger than an X Trail, and a C Line 7 and a Jaqu J7 are similar to an X Trail. So they're sort of mid sized SUVs. So, and the the C-Line 6 and stuff. But look, if you're going to be doing those long runs, I would be probably point you towards some of the plug-in hybrids, which is C-Line 6, the JQJ7. And, you know, you can look at a Chery as well. There's some Chery ones out there that do a pretty good job. A Geely Starray is also a decent thing. So, and they're all... They're a little bit generic in both in their styling and some of their features and so on. So, but you know, and they've all got their pros and cons. But they'll all sort of do 100 kilometres plus generally on electricity. But you mentioned before you don't have charging at home. You obviously do have a power point, and given the kilometres you're doing, that will work fine for your 40 kilometre round trip per day. So you'll be able to plug it in and run it off that.
5: We've got a charger at work, which is handy.
1: Yeah.
5: But, and the only other sort of consideration is just like any kind of going on the bad roads around here.
1: There are a few up that way. Those narrow ones that go over the mountains there. They're pretty cool.
5: Yeah, that's it. And so that, you know, which ones take those sort of narrow off-road, like not off-road, but you know what I mean.
1: Bumpy. Pothole. Yeah, look, I mean... You're coming down to tyres there in terms of, you know, so when you get the potholes and stuff and you club a pothole, it's not going to be great, and most of them don't have spare tyres and they're all sort of on-road tyres. So I wouldn't know which one's going to hold up best to a pothole strike. None of them are necessarily set up for that. But then again, neither's an X-Trail really. Like an X-Trail's not a proper off-road car. So I wouldn't expect it to be necessarily much worse or anything, you know, much different to an X-Trail essentially.
5: Okay. Great. Thanks for that.
2: Thanks, Tim. Good on you. Bye-bye. 1-300-800-222. This is an edition of Motor Talk. You can ring and ask Toby a question if you want. There are some lines there if you want. 1-300-800-222. Brendan and Shepherd on the text line. Toby, do you think there'll be issues with the large purchase numbers of EVs and charging points, particularly in rural areas going forward? Also, what do you think about EV values and what are they like in 5 to 10 years? I don't think they'll last. And you won't be 500,000 Ks as you can do in a well-maintained Land Cruiser. This gets to the question of whether EV is going to be suitable for everything, and they're not.
1: Yeah, and look, the charging points first up, I mean, we're already finding at some busy times there aren't enough charging points.
2: Yeah.
1: It's a chicken and egg situation. There's no doubt Australia needs a lot more of them, a lot more charging points. And, you know, the difference between petrol and diesel or internal combustion engines and electric is that a lot of people, most EV owners, charge up overnight at home, so they don't need public charging. But when they need it, they really need it. Like they're on a road trip,
2: It's the road trip issue. It's normally at home or you're just around town, it's not an issue.
1: Yeah.
2: But the road trip is an issue.
1: Yeah. The longevity thing's an interesting one. So there was a study out of the UK, I think it was earlier this year, might have been late last year, saying that EVs are now lasting longer in terms of kilometres than internal combustion engine cars.
2: Okay.
1: Now, that's a general statement, and once you're honing in on something like a Land Cruiser, they are generally engineered for longer, and there's not a whole lot of cars that'll do 500,000 plus Ks without, you know, significant work.
2: There aren't many, no.
1: No, so it's so that's, you know, your Land Cruiser's a little bit different, but there's no reason someone can't engineer an EV to do a similar sort of job in terms of electric motors are extremely... reliable and simple. They're basic, very basic things compared with an internal combustion engine. A battery, so a battery pack, they generally, and again, there was a recent study out 2 or 3 weeks ago saying that battery degradation is nowhere near as high as everyone was first predicting. 1.5% a year, I think it was, something like that. So your average EV or average battery, lithium-ion battery, is generally designed for at least a few thousand cycles. So let's say your car's made for 400 kilometres of range, 500. You're looking at well over 1 million kilometres that the battery has essentially been engineered for. So it's so the batteries, I wouldn't have an issue at all with batteries doing a few hundred thousand kilometres, possibly up to 500,000. And, you know, GWM, for example, has an unlimited kilometre warranty on its batteries. Admittedly, they do put a kilometre warranty on it if you're using it for commercial purposes. And let's face it, anyone doing 300,000 or 400,000 Ks is probably going to be doing Uber driving or something to get that level of Ks up. But, the reality is, Yeah, they can. You know, theoretically, they can make them last as long. It's horses for courses in terms of how they engineer the cars. And the last one's residual values. So what we've seen over the last 3 or 4 months is residual values of diesel vehicles and some bigger pickup trucks and so on come off. And we've seen EVs go in the other direction. So EV residuals are now stronger. Now, EV residuals on some models aren't quite as strong as some good hybrids, for example. But, you know, the used car market, as I've said previously, it's supply and demand. And if people want those vehicles, if there's demand for them in 5 or 10 years, people will pay for it. And, you know, what we're seeing now is decent demand for used EVs. So I don't think that's going to change enormously over the next few years. But, you know, if fuel is somehow 50 cents a litre in a few years, then, yeah, it probably will drop off. But I don't think that's about to happen.
2: Leanne is in Paddington and wants to know about Chloe. And how she's going. This is your daughter.
1: Driving.
2: This is your daughter.
1: She's going well, but I can't get her back into a manual. She's only because I don't have a manual kicking around at the moment. But she's going very well on the driving.
2: Yep.
1: And certainly, I mean, the first couple of weeks was, I had eyes like dinner plates. So it was pretty, pretty eye-opening. But she's a lot better now. And I think, if anything, I would say the biggest criticism I can make is there's a hint of overconfidence kicking in, which I need to pull back and say, hang on a minute, you're going a lot better, but you've still got a heap to learn. That's so right. It's,
2: Both hands on the
1: wheel. But no, she's going well.
2: Oh, good. Okay. Let's keep us posted. A lot of people want to know. Paul says, I've regularly travelled Melbourne to Brisbane in my Tesla S. Oh, okay. Hold on. No problems. I especially like the comfort and the crop-up food and drink stops every 2 or 3 hours.
1: Yeah.
2: Never a problem.
1: Yeah,
2: especially as I have free supercharging for the rest of my life of the car.
1: So the early Tesla Model S's had free charging as part of it. Now Tesla hasn't offered that for 10 odd years or 9 years, something like that. But and I chatted to I got in an Uber, I don't know, a month ago, 6 weeks ago, and he just bought a Model S, and partly for that because he got the free charging with it. So he said it's great.
2: Other texters here saying plenty of Tesla S's have covered more than 500,000 Ks.
1: Mm.
2: They're still going strong. The batteries are still going great.
1: Yeah. So, yeah, you can certainly do it for sure. Mm. It's
2: plenty of texters too saying, why don't we make electric cars in Australia? We can make better EVs than China, says my texter. Well,
1: I don't think we're going to make them as cheap as China is the problem.
2: The problem is that car manufacturing is not what it was, is it? It's highly robotic now.
1: Yeah, it needs enormous scale. And
2: you need a huge amount of capital to set it up because of the robotics.
1: That's right. And so these days out of a factory, you need to be selling, say, 300,000 cars to make the factory viable, and that's before you engineer it and everything else. So ultimately, ideally, you'd want to build it in multiple factories, as Toyota does with things like Camry. Yeah. So, when you've got Australia, our top-selling car is typically around about 50,000 cars a year, sometimes a little bit more. So you need to make up those other 250,000 sales somewhere around the world, and Australia has not been for 20 odd years a solid export market for cars.
2: What's been our best export of cars ever? Well, we've never been a big exporter.
1: No,
2: but the multinationals running the joint never wanted to export cars from Australia.
1: Yeah, I mean there was a bit of particularly with Ford and GM in the last between say 2000 and 2010. They'd prefer to say, hey, America's, we can do it in America. We don't need these guys down under to show us how to build cars.
2: Yeah.
1: And that sort of hurt things. We also, a lot of exports around about 2007, 8, 9 were hurt by the strong Australian dollar. Remember the dollar was $1.10 at one point against the US.
2: That's right.
1: And they were trying to export cars to America. So that really made it hard.
2: Mm.
1: So, but no, there have been times. I mean, there's been, you know, back in the 70s and so on, they're exporting cars. And I remember going to being in Africa, whenever it was, 3 or 4 years or 5 years ago. And driving past and seeing an HQ Holden in a wrecking yard. So there's there's stuff like that. So yeah, there's exports have been fairly solid at times. We've exported cars to China, Thailand, other places. So they exported cars to, we exported long wheelbase Holden Caprices to China around about 2010-ish.
2: Yeah.
1: And I remember they had to beef up the horns in the cars because they were failing, because in China they beep the horn constantly sometimes. And it's not a sign of anger as it is here. It's just I'm letting someone know I'm here. So they had all these horns failing after, a year or two because they were constantly beeping on them. So
2: 1-300-800-222. This is Nightlife, and this is an edition of Motor Talk with Toby Hagen. We've got lines 3-1-300-800-222.
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2: The Pajero is gearing up for a revival within months. What's happening?
1: Yeah, that's what I was touching on earlier. So it's going

0: It'll be quite interesting to see how that goes. Pajero was obviously a much-loved nameplate. 1983, it first hit the roads in Australia, and, you know, we had Patrols and Prados and Land Cruisers and so on, but Pajero had a very solid following, so I think there'll be a lot of people keen to see how it goes.
1: Mm. Hey, Fiat revealed an all-electric replacement for its iconic Ape Ute.
0: Yeah, this is the – I love seeing those things in Italy.
1: These are the tiny little yeah. – are they three-wheelers?
0: Generally.
1: Generally,
0: And it's and normally they've got some Italian farmer that's about double the size of the car trying to drive the thing. So it's
1: you know, but, the things I'm talking about. They're when I say three wheelers, they are three wheelers.
0: Yeah,
1: there's a kind of motorcycle type bar you steer, you drive them with.
0: Yeah, that's it. They're basically a motorbike ute, or a scooter ute, and they're cool looking things. And yeah, Fiat's done one called the Tree, TRIS. Which is, just a really cool looking car. So it's a, or ute or motorbike, whatever we want to call it. But it's only got a 6.9 kilowatt hour battery, which is tiny, about a tenth the size of your average EV. So 88 kilometers of range, and it's got a 9 kilowatt motor. So it's not much power. Top speed, 45 k's an hour. But it's a really cool looking thing. So it's, unfortunately, I don't think we'll ever see it in Australia.
1: You're not going to see it here, are you?
0: But
1: speaking of cute little utes, though, when we mentioned this in the program, I think a couple of editions ago, about the tiny Japanese utes too.
0: Yeah.
1: Which some people are importing privately, aren't they?
0: Oh, yeah, definitely.
1: A bit like the Suzuki Jimny's become kind of chic. These are too.
0: So, yeah, like the Suzuki Carrion stuff, which and Daihatsu's got one as well. So, and they are trendy these days. So, yeah, there's a lot of places privately importing them, and they look cool. They're pretty cool little things. They've only got tiny payload, like it's nothing like a normal ute, but I don't think people are necessarily buying them to go load lugging.
1: Joel from Brisbane says, didn't Holden export to Japan, which was rebadged as a Mazda?
0: Well, it was an HQ a lot, the Holden with a rotary engine. So it was, they had the Mazda rotary in it, which I never drove one, but everyone said it was terrible because it had no torque and a big heavy car around it. Yeah. So, yeah.
1: George in South Australia sent us a great picture. Well, it's a bit confronting in a way, but he says, evening, I saw a 2012 documentary about Don McCullen, who's regarded by many as the greatest living or photojournalist. Among some other confronting image, I noticed a burnt-out Australian-made E.H. Holden motor car in war-torn Biafra. Which seemed pretty incongruous.
0: There you go.
1: They made their way around the world.
0: No, they did. I mean, Holden at times had very strong exports, but, it was hurt sometimes, as I said, by exchange rates and the types of cars they were trying to sell.
1: Arnold's on the line from Geraldton. G'day, Arnold.
2: G'day, how you going? Tony or Phil? I've had a BZ4X touring on order since May.
1: Yeah.
2: And, you know, that... we're talking about 3 or 4 months delivery. Have you heard anything? They don't even know when it's going to start to be made.
0: It's already here. So I drove one. Drove one a week or two ago.
2: I know this.
0: You mean your specific one?
2: I've ordered one.
0: Yeah. Well, that's a bit odd because, I mentioned before that Toyota with EV sales has been extremely soft, and I would have thought if they got people like you banging the door down saying, give me my car, that they'd be pretty keen to stick one on the boat and get it over here. So I'm not sure why it's taking quite that long. It's obviously a bit, as I said, I would have imagined it'd be the other way around. They'd have more cars than customers at the moment, but clearly with that one, they've got you waiting.
2: Advertising like mad at the AFL and things like that, and... Of course, when you get a price, they can't give you a price you trade in because...
0: Yeah, they want to wait until the car's here.
2: They've got to wait until the car's here because,
0: Yeah, that's right, because they don't want to price your car yet for that.
2: You can't get a fixed agreement, you know?
0: Yeah, that is frustrating.
2: I just wondered if you'd know.
0: But push the dealer on it because they ask the dealer if they've got a VIN, a vehicle identification number, and if they don't, when are they going to get one? Because if they've got a VIN, the car's been built and it's just waiting on shipping and getting it out here.
1: Sorry to hear it, Arnold.
0: Yeah.
1: Okay, Toby, before you go, what have you been driving? Your RAV4 plug-in hybrid?
0: I have, yes.
1: Any good?
0: It is good. It's great. And it's a really good plug-in hybrid. One of the things I like is they've made it so when you're in EV mode and you floor the accelerator, it stays in

0: EV mode. It doesn't then fire up the petrol engine. Mm-hmm. So it has more of that EV type of driving feel to it. Once you've drained the battery, it has fractionally less power, but it's still pretty solid. Certainly zippier and nicer around town at sort of 80 or 100 k's an hour. It doesn't feel quite as perky, but it's still fine. It's still got plenty of grunt and really solid in terms of the dynamics and so on. So yeah, I'm a big fan. That said, it's not cheap. So you're looking at sort of 65 odd grand, somewhere around there. So it does step up a bit in price.
1: It's an expensive thing, isn't it? You know,
0: it does. But Toyota's saying they think they will get 30% of their RAV4 sales, they're predicting, will be plug-in hybrid. So there's a really? Lot of people queuing up. And they only do a couple of model variants. So, and it's all at the top end of the range. So in terms of the more expensive model variants. To have a 30% cut through on that is pretty solid. So it's, and it shows you that there's demand for that sort of thing. So
1: you've been driving the Land Cruiser Hybrid too.
0: Land Cruiser Hybrid, which doesn't make nearly as much sense to me as the diesel. So it's because it's a performance hybrid. It's not a fuel saving hybrid.
1: Okay.
0: So it uses more fuel than the diesel. Got more power, but it uses more fuel. And the one thing I found is every time the engine starts and cuts out, which is quite often, you just hear this sort of deep, very quiet but deep thud. It's the exhaust, just a boom in the exhaust, which around town I found pretty frustrating. It's it's booming away and you're going, what's going on? So I'd go with the diesel, but it's you know, they're saying it's anyone who wants a bit more power, that's the one to get.
1: All right, Toby, terrific. Time has beaten us, but thanks for coming in. Terrific. We'll see you in a couple of weeks.
0: Sounds good.
1: Good on you. Toby Hagen with an edition of Motor Talk. All right, coming up to news time, we've got the second hour coming up, news breakdown, and also a conversation with Mr. Erlanger from Berlin.
2: ABC News with Andrew Kaloupas. A Melbourne father whose daughter died from methanol poisoning in Laos says he's disgusted over the expected charges to be laid against those responsible. Melbourne teenagers Bianca Jones and Holly Morton Bowles, both 19, died after a mass methanol poisoning incident at a backpackers in Vivian in November 2024. Officials in Laos are expected on Friday afternoon to outline the conclusion of their investigation into the incident, which also killed four others. The ABC understands the Laos officials could seek to charge those responsible with two offences that collectively carry up to 1 year in jail and a maximum fine of $1,600. The Islamic Revolutionary Guard in Iran says it's prepared to disrupt global energy supplies and all export corridors. With more, the ABC's Matt Doran in Jerusalem.
3: Analysts are taking that to mean the Bab al-Mandab Strait, the narrow opening between Yemen and Africa, could come into play, with Iranian proxies, the Houthis in Yemen, poised to start disrupting shipping through the Red Sea. While things such as oil prices surged at the height of the Iran war because those smaller Gulf states, countries like Kuwait, Bahrain, Qatar and the UAE, were struggling to get their exports out through the Strait of Hormuz, if the Bab al-Mandab Strait was now brought into play and was blocked in the same way that the Strait of Hormuz has been, that would wreak havoc on global energy markets.
2: Recent disruption to global trade through the Strait of Hormuz has highlighted the vulnerability of some of the world's busiest shipping routes. Attention's now turning to the North Natuna Sea in Southeast Asia, where tensions persist between China and Indonesia over competing maritime claims and access to vital shipping lanes. Assistant Foreign Affairs Minister Matt Thistlethwaite says Australia is better prepared for any disruption in the region because of the Jakarta Treaty, which strengthens cooperation with Indonesia on maritime security and keeps trade routes open.
4: We need to be prepared for situations such as that, and that's the importance of the Jakarta Treaty, that it elevates our relationship to a new level of cooperation on defence and security, particularly around maritime security and open and free shipping.
2: Australia's home ownership rate has fallen slightly, with new analysis showing the national decline is being driven largely in Sydney and regional New South Wales. Consulting firm KPMG estimates the proportion of owner-occupier homes in Greater Sydney has dropped below 60%, its lowest level since the 1950s. But home ownership has increased in Queensland and Western Australia and remains steady in Victoria. The research suggests housing affordability is increasingly reshaping where Australians are able to buy. There's been confirmation of a second case of H5 bird flu at Hawke's Nest on the New South Wales mid-north coast. The CSIRO says the strain was detected in a giant petrel found dead on Bennett's Beach. Another case was detected at Hawke's Nest a fortnight ago. It brings to 15 the number of confirmed cases across the country. But the New South Wales Chief Veterinary Officer, Dr. Joanne Coombe, says it doesn't signal an escalation of the situation in New South Wales.
5: I think what it does signal is that the enhanced surveillance that we've been doing is working, and of course our enhanced messaging to the public that they need to report these birds. Because this was found and obviously detected on the beach.
2: To sport, and Brisbane has scored a stunning upset win over Penrith in the NRL at the Western Sydney Stadium. With the details, Andrew Moore.
6: It was a dominant second half by the Broncos, who may be out of finals contention, but the Premiers really took it to the Penrith Panthers, who are on top of the table. It was two tries apiece in the first half. Jordan Rickey and Katoni Staggs for Brisbane, a double to winger Brian To'o for the Panthers, but the Broncos dominated territorially in the second half, and the reward finally came 11 and a half minutes before full time. A magical pass from man of the match Reece Walsh to winger Josiah Carapani to score in the corner, and Reece Walsh then converted from the Western touchline to give Brisbane a 14-12 victory. Andrew Moore, ABC Sport, Sydney.
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2: Yes, well, hello and how are you? Philip Clark with you on ABC Radio. This is Nightlife and we're into the second hour of the program on this Thursday night, the 16th of July. It's 6 past 11 Eastern Time. It's 6 past 9 in Western Australia, South Australia and the Territory, 24 to 11. Very good to be with you. 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Shouldn't be any problems anywhere except in Armidale after midnight till 5 a.m. when you might lose your FM signal there, but everybody else should be getting us completely loud and clear. 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I'll put Toby's discussion about motorcars up as usual as a podcast. It's always a popular podcast, actually. Toby's opining on cars and what to buy and where all these trends are going. Thanks for the tech. The many, many, many texts. we had as well. My texter says the best electric vehicle ever would be a fast train from Brisbane to Melbourne. Nobody would ever need to drive cars anymore. No more expansions of freeways and roads across the last bits of bushland left. Well, yes, it's not going to solve everything, I guess, but most Australians would not be saying no to fast trains, although the cost of them and the likelihood of them happening, given our small population and very spread apart population centres, I think, is not likely to be coming soon. 1-300-800-222 is the number. Coming up in this hour, Nightlife News Breakdown with Krishani Danji. We're going to talk to Claire Scorpo about what it's like to live in an open planned apartment. And we're going to speak to Stephen Erlanger in this hour as well, looking forward to that conversation. He's the chief diplomatic correspondent for the New York Times. He's based in Berlin, always extremely interesting and authoritative about what's happening. So I want to check out his views on where the Russian-Ukraine conflict is at. Has Donald Trump created a never-ending war in Iran? And also the future of NATO. Two, where's all that headed? So we'll talk about that as well in this hour. Let's kick things off with a Nightlife News Breakdown.
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2: Time for Nightlife News Breakdown. First up, a topic that we don't discuss all that often on the News Breakdown, which is slavery. I mean, many of us might consider the topic of slavery something for the history books. Grim as it was, but not part of the modern world. But the reality of the modern world is that it can still be a significant part of global economics while still remaining, of course, entirely indefensible. Today, the federal government announced that it plans to revise existing modern slavery laws to give them more impact. Might there be another agenda here, though, in respect of trade with the US? Attorney General Michelle Rowland, speaking about the changes this morning with Sally Sara, had this to say.
3: We've actually had modern slavery legislation in place in terms of it being a reporting requirement for businesses since 2018. So this is the first time that this legislation has been opened up in the way it is. But the important thing about what we are announcing here is that big businesses, so these laws apply to businesses over $100 million, need to demonstrate that they have taken action to prevent modern slavery in their supply chains.
2: Well, joining us once more to unpack what these legislative changes mean, as to unpack today's news, is Krishani Danji, political reporter and live blogger for Guardian Australia. Krishani, good evening to you. Welcome back to Nightlife.
4: Good evening, Philip.
2: Now, we've had laws in place since 2018. What's the government actually changing here? And we'll get to the motive of why they might be changing them in a moment. But what are they actually changing?
4: So the big kind of part of it is actually putting a financial penalty in place. So what the law was when it was put in place in 2018 by the former coalition government was essentially that companies that had a turnover of more than $100 million a year would have to ensure that their supply chains were sound and free from modern slavery. But what this actually does is make sure that There is a financial penalty for not doing so. So it puts a lot more pressure and impetus on companies to actually make sure that they're following the law, or else face sort of more consequences to that. I mean, the government sort of said that they'll be consulting on the details of this legislation. There will be a defence for companies for the legislation. But it is, you know, sort of a what they're saying is quite a big step forward in ensuring that modern slavery doesn't exist in Australia. I mean, like, the stats are genuinely quite shocking. From what I've seen in the conversation today, Australia is estimated to have more than 41,000 people trapped in modern slavery. So that includes, you know, what you'd sort of...
2: Well, what do we mean? What do we mean here? Because I think people are probably confused here. I mean, there's no one picking cotton, for example, but...
4: Yeah, absolutely. So the one that we sort of comes to mind first is generally forced labourers. Yeah. But it also includes things like forced marriage, or even debt bondage, where someone comes to Australia and then is forced to pay off a debt that they, you know...
2: The sex industry is notorious for this, isn't it?
4: Yeah, and I mean, like, we've seen documentaries of past, like, really, really horrific stuff showing that, you know, particularly the sort of debt bondage and that forced labour and forced marriage includes child marriages, for example. All of that comes under the umbrella of modern slavery. And so it's basically about companies ensuring that along the supply chain that there is no... that there is no employee, no person that is bringing a product into the country that is in you know, sort of comes under this umbrella of modern slavery.
2: No, I mean, the keeping of slaves in Australia is, you'd be unsurprised to hear, illegal.
4: Illegal.
2: Illegal, and of course. But these laws are designed to ensure that companies have a responsibility to ensure along their supply chains that they're not dealing with suppliers who may be using forced labour.
4: Yeah, absolutely. I mean, you just think about how much, you know, for example, the ones that often come to mind are things like chocolate or coffee beans that come from overseas, from various parts of the world. It's about making sure that those supply chains from around the world are safe. Mm. And so, I mean, even like, for example, Phil, there was a review that was done into the Modern Slavery Act that was tabled in Parliament in May 2023, and that found that, you know, there was a widely endorsed view, it said, in consultations of the review, that there was no hard evidence that the Modern Slavery Act in its early years, so at that point had been in place about 4 or 5 years, has yet caused meaningful change for people living in conditions of modern slavery.
2: No one's been prosecuted, have they?
4: Yeah, exactly. And so I guess the hope is now that putting in a fine in place for those companies as well sort of adds this extra layer of, well, we better take it, you know, more seriously now. Because that review also said that there were views that there was sort of slow cultural change taking place, but other views that it was not being taken seriously enough, and that independent studies, government evaluation, this report said, found that there was a high level of apparent non-compliance. So it is really something that I think a lot of people would find quite surprising. You know, as we say, modern slavery is illegal, but ensuring that it's not just in Australia, but the products that we buy and that we import into Australia, or the ingredients that we're importing into Australia, that all of those people involved in all of those processes are also treated with basic human rights and dignity.
2: Yeah, and fair enough too. I mean, so look, this is a beefing up of laws, essentially.
4: Yeah.
2: Not that anyone was prosecuted under the old laws, or has been yet, but there is, do we have any idea of what the penalties might be if companies don't prove to be diligent enough in ensuring their supply chains are clean?
4: I think some of those details are still being figured out. That will be part of consultation. I mean, it is like, it's companies with revenue over $100 million, same sort of cohort of companies that that are pulled in under the current legislation. So they're quite big companies, but unsure of all of the details on that as yet.
2: Yes. Now, given the complexity of the way goods are produced here and indeed overseas, and the fact that, quite frankly, companies in Australia might not have very good visibility at all over what happens with their suppliers. Will ignorance be a defence?
4: No. It essentially what the government is saying now, that, and again, part of this will come under the consultations, but essentially the government is saying you have to take reasonable steps to ensure that there is no modern slavery within the supply chain. What reasonable steps actually means is very key. That'll be part of those discussions that take place over the next little while. And that'll basically, I mean, that's kind of the be all or the end all, I suppose, yeah. What reasonable steps actually means. But there will be some sort of defence in there for companies to say, well, you know, we did X, Y, and Z to make sure that this didn't happen, but it happened anyway, versus, oh, well, we just didn't even look.
2: Yep. Now, as to motivation as to why the government is doing this in the first place, Krishani, there is, of course, the constant threat of tariffs from the US who are circling around this. Now, ever since the US Supreme Court knocked over the Liberation Day tariffs and said they're illegal, the administration under President Trump has been trying to reimpose these tariffs by other means and with other sources of US legislation, in part by suggesting that the US has got the power to impose tariffs on countries which aren't making enough efforts to get rid of modern slavery. Now, the timing seems awfully coincidental here, isn't it? I mean, is this actually what something Australia here is doing, saying, well, we'll shore up our legislation here just in case the US tries to use it against us?
4: Yeah, it is, coincidence, perhaps not. I mean, the threats sort of from the US, which included Australia and 60 other countries, or one of 60 countries, came about a month ago, and immediately the government said, these are totally unjustified, our modern slavery laws are up to date, they're good. And then a month later, suddenly we're saying, well, we can beef these up and make them much stronger. So, I think most people at home would say there would be a direct link between that tariff threat from the US and the Australian government doing it at the same time. The fact is that, as we know, there's been that literature out there for a while saying that the laws did need beefing up anyway. Your most generous view is that this work was underway anyway, and it just so happens that it's been announced a month after. I mean, even a week ago, the US Embassy had made a submission, a comment to the US. There was like a call for submissions over those tariffs on countries that aren't doing enough to stamp out modern slavery, or you know, to that they're importing goods that have had modern slavery attached to them. And even in that review, the government, or rather the Australian embassy, the representatives of Australia in the US, were saying these are unjustified, they shouldn't, they go against this free trade agreement relationship that Australia and the US have had for decades.
2: That's right.
4: So even sort of up to the week ago, we were making that argument, but now saying, not kind of directly saying it's because of the US.
2: That's right. Attorney General,
4: we're doing something about this.
2: Yes, Attorney General Michelle Rowland was pretty keen to say, oh, no, it's, you know, the US is not the main reason we're doing this. No, not at all.
5: But on the issue of tariffs, we have consistently made the case to the United States that any tariffs on Australian products are unjustified. They're inconsistent with our bilateral free trade agreement.
2: And she's certainly right about that. Although, does anyone in the US ever care anymore about free trade agreements? Look, on to another matter. One Nation back again in the headlines. Krishani. Krishani Danji is with us, political reporter and live blogger for Guardian Australia. Not just One Nation, particularly the One Nation Senator, Malcolm Roberts. Now, Malcolm Roberts has long been a controversial figure in politics. Today, he's been under quite renewed scrutiny. Krishani, tell me about Senator Roberts and why he's back in the political headlines.
4: So there are a couple of stories out today, but essentially since the meteoric rise and slight fall in the last couple of weeks of One Nation, there's been this real kind of spotlight on the people that are actually involved. And as we know, Malcolm Roberts hasn't been shy of controversy in the past. We know that he's made some quite, I don't even know the word to describe it, some quite, I would say, at least shocking comments that he's made, views that he's held, conspiracy theories as well that he's promoted. But in a way, because he was a senator of One Nation, and One Nation was sort of, you know, polling sort of less than 10%. We didn't pay a huge amount of attention to him because he was more inconsequential. And, you know, when you're in a newsroom, you and I would both know that you're always considering and weighing up how much attention to give someone and not platform someone for the sake of platforming them just because they've said something that would shock
2: well,
4: the public.
2: Well, I mean, he's on the record, isn't he, admiring Vladimir Putin. He's been a supporter and promoter of conspiracy theorists, and on it goes.
4: Yeah, and so today Nine Newspapers was reporting this tweet that he'd made about this picture that was condemned by Jewish leaders that was in London and taken down.
2: A mural, yeah.
4: A mural, and it was taken down after a massive complaint because locals said and people from Jewish groups said it was anti-Semitic, and he called it the most powerful pic I've seen. And so those comments sort of resurfaced in the media today, which prompted Independent MP Allegra Spender to call for him to resign. So he's been under a lot of scrutiny, and Malcolm Roberts is someone that's spoken to a lot of fringe podcasts as well, has played a lot of doubt on a lot of different things, and is genuinely quite controversial. And so all of those comments and statements that he's made in the past, and my colleague Sarah Basvicknales at The Guardian has been covering this a lot and has been doing some deep dives into his podcast appearances of recent years, and yeah, some of it is genuinely quite shocking, and it is now coming to light, seeing how much attention One Nation are now getting.
2: I wonder whether it makes any difference, do you think, Krishani?
4: It's a great question. I think something like this, I mean,
2: makes any difference to their support, I mean.
4: Yeah, I mean, I think some of these things people at home would start to say, oh, I'm not really sure about that. I mean, when you obviously very, very different, but when you look at the response to Pauline Hanson's press club address last week, some of the elements that she said around, you know, workers' rights and abortion, those sorts of things, people kind of started to turn away a little bit from. And likewise with something like this, people might see it and go, that's not really quite what I'm going for there. When you look at, for example, Pauline Hanson's relationship with Gina Rinehart, which she's had for a while, and The Guardian has done extensive reporting on it, that in itself doesn't seem to have turned people off necessarily.
2: No, well, she's been photographed again at a Taormina resort in Sicily where the rooms are apparently upwards of $3,000 US a night, and she's hanging around with Gina on the pool deck. So,
4: yeah,
2: anyway.
4: Having just talked about, I think it was farmers not being able to afford to live and you know, genuine sort of battlers anyway. After her trip to London. That

0: relationship doesn't seem to have really swayed people a lot against her, despite the, I guess, gap you would say between her rhetoric around people doing it tough and being representative of the Aussie battler, and then hanging out with Gina Rinehart at $3,000 resort, or being given a $2 million plane by Gina Rinehart as well. But some of these things, her language at the press club, as I said,
1: Well,
0: these
1: I tell you
0: Markle moments, I think there's a bit more of a question mark there
1: well,
0: for the public.
1: she also did a podcast with the convicted criminal and UK activist, far-right activist, who's shunned by a lot of people, including on the right, Tommy Robinson. She's done a podcast, but the details of that podcast we haven't seen yet, have we?
0: No, we haven't. And it's bizarre in a way because that also comes after Karl Stefanovic had interviewed the same figure and copped a huge amount of backlash, which ended up ending his career at Nine somewhat
1: Well,
0: prematurely.
1: because there's Robinson's the sort of bloke that, not too many people can stomach.
0: No, I
1: Nigel
0: mean,
1: Farage won't stomach him, for example.
0: genuinely quite shocking stuff, yeah.
1: Anyway, all right, look, just back on the Liberal Party and their we talked about this last night about the possibility of, their struggles to reinvent themselves and get back in the game, as it were. One of the problems being their lack of representation of women. We've talked about this. I mean, there's a report done by Queensland Senator James McGrath, which has opened up the idea of using quotas to try and do something about the a very poor representation of women in the federal Liberal Party, particularly in the Parliament. Christina, you've been following this story closely today. Liberal women are generally in favour of these things, not all of them, but Angus Taylor seems to have squashed it again, has he, or not?
0: Yeah, essentially. He was asked about it in a press conference today and said that he's never been a fan of quotas, but he does want to see more representation of different groups within the party. But essentially, like he has said very consistently, he doesn't want to see quotas. Anne Rustin, for example, who is a shadow health minister, so a senior shadow cabinet minister, a very senior member of the Liberal moderates, said to me today that, we'll actually. She's not been a fan previously of gender quotas, and she doesn't think that they're a sort of long-term solution. But the fact is that everything else hasn't worked. And
1: No.
0: so there should be urgent action on some of these ideas that James McGrath has put forward. When I spoke to Liberals behind the scenes today about, and yesterday about their take on the report, a lot of quite negative feedback, actually. People saying, well, why do we need another review? We've just had several. They had the election review that was done by Nick Minchin and Prue Goward to party elders, I guess you would call them, that came to light earlier this year in around March. And so this was also, this one was by James McGrath, was commissioned by the former Liberal leader, Susan Lee, after the election and sort of has been running kind of parallel to that other election review. But a lot of people saying, like, this isn't really going to make much of a difference,
1: No.
0: and people aren't really going to take heed of what this review says. I mean,
1: Back to square one.
0: I think that a few Liberals are saying that they feel like things are getting better, that Taylor's turned a bit of a corner, particularly sort of coinciding with the polling showing One Nation going down very slightly and the coalition ticking up very slightly. I think some are hopeful that that trend will continue. But on this report itself and the review that McGrath's doing, while Anne Rustin is someone who's publicly saying, let's actually do something about it, we can call every review we want. But if there's no action attached to it, then what's the point? The others are saying, well, there's going to be no action attached to it. So again, what's the point? So a few people feeling a little bit negative about it.
1: All right, Krishani, terrific to have your time and analysis too. Appreciate it. Thank you.
0: Thank you so much.
1: Krishani Ganji is the political reporter and live blogger for Guardian Australia, leading the breakdown tonight.
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1: Yes, thanks for the text as well. All right, let's call out Malcolm Roberts Knight, says my texter. What about Albo and all his blunders? We're here for all sides of things. 1-300-800-222 is the number. John of Coburg makes an interesting point. He says, does this slavery definition include goods and services provided by the nearly 2 million inmates in the United States?

0: to work in jails and contribute more than $17 billion to the American GDP per annum via underpaid work, which includes Nintendo, Rockwell and McDonald's. Just a small loophole in the 14th Amendment. Yeah, it's interesting. No, I wonder if we can make a similar argument in Australia. Well, prisoners work in Australia, don't they, making things? Do they still do that? Are there still prison workshops? I think there are. 1-300-800-222. You might like me to send me a text about the matter too. 0467-922-702, if you would like. All right, let's cross to Berlin. I want to speak to Stephen Erlanger, who's the correspondent for the New York Times based there.
1: Nightlife foreign correspondent.
0: Well, President Trump may be falling into the same trap that ensnared his predecessors in Iraq and Afghanistan, America's forever wars, which have become synonymous with the protracted conflicts in Iraq and Afghanistan, military campaigns that stretched on for years, cost trillions of dollars and produced few, if any, lasting strategic gains. Donald Trump returned to office pledging to keep the United States out of these open-ended conflicts. But he may already be facing a familiar dilemma. Is Iran on its way to becoming another American forever war? We're joined tonight by Stephen Erlanger, who's the chief diplomatic correspondent for the New York Times, who's based in Berlin, from where he joins us tonight. Stephen, good evening to you. Welcome back to Nightlife.
2: Well, thank you. It's great to be back.
0: Terrific to have you back too. Look, time and again, American leaders have found themselves pulled into conflicts that outlast their original mission, dragging on until a successor, usually, decides that the costs in lives and money and political capital are no longer worth it and they find a way to declare victory and bring the troops home. Is President Trump, in a sense, now facing the same trap in Iran?
2: Well, I think he is. He's facing the trap. I always presumed he was clever enough to avoid it, but at the moment, I don't think so. He's doubling down on failed strategies. He's trying to get the Strait of Hormuz open again, which he thought he'd gotten done in this very badly drafted memorandum of understanding. And Iran has no intention of giving up its control. So this promises rounds, further rounds of escalation and de-escalation and some talks and not talks, but this memorandum seems to be dead. The ceasefire seems to be dead. I think both sides do want to talk. There's no question. But this is not promising. And if Iran, as I believe, intends to hold on to some control over the strait, that means the Americans will be stuck in the region in a larger way for much longer than they expected. Obviously, the Americans are very involved in the Middle East and in the Gulf, but this idea of a almost permanent naval presence, I think, is a tremendous problem. The forever wars, you know, started with the so-called global war on terrorism after 9/11. And, of course, the war against terrorism can go on forever. But George W. Bush got stuck in the second Gulf War and certainly in Afghanistan, followed by other presidents who simply had ambitions that were too large for the amount of treasure and time they were willing to spend. Even 10 years in Afghanistan wasn't enough to change the society. So Trump doesn't want to do that. I mean, there are no American troops on the ground. That's one of the big differences. But I think he's stuck there, and he's embarrassed, and he's frustrated, and he is trying, you know, both economic and military pressure against a regime that feels it's withstood both things and isn't terribly impressed by them.
0: Yes, because it started out as this really quick thing, wasn't it? This J.D. Vance is, you know, this is not going to be like the other ones. This is really going to be in a few weeks. But as almost, well, and you've pointed out powerfully as well, without a really clearly stated objective which is strategically able to be achieved, the Americans have been left now with no clear plan or clear way forward, given that Iran can easily control the Strait of Hormuz simply by threatening traffic, and that means insurance companies won't insure.

0: or tankers, and therefore there'll be no traffic.
1: That's right. And they can do it any time. They can do it 6 months from now.
0: They don't have to they don't have to fire any shots, actually, do they? They can simply threaten it.
1: No. Or just one works, or works wonders. Yeah. No, it is a bizarre thing because there's a wonderful retired professor of war history, Lawrence Friedman, who calls it the short war fallacy. Mm. And he did a whole essay on the age of forever wars. And you take powerful leaders with extraordinary militaries, and they think it's going to be easy. This is what Vladimir Putin did in Ukraine. He made the same exact mistake. And now, if your ambitions are too high, or you have an enemy that proves to be considerably more resilient and can put pressure on you. I mean, that's the interesting thing. You know, in all these other wars, there was no economic pressure put on America, not by the Vietnamese or by the Iraqis or certainly by the Afghans. But Iran, because of the Strait of Hormuz, does put economic pressure on the United States in terms of gasoline prices, energy prices, fertilizer prices, food prices. So it has more leverage than many of America's opponents in these other forever wars, which may mean it will come to an end sooner just to stop the pain.
0: Yes, but whatever end it comes to, it won't be really easily painted as a victory, will it? Because once upon a time, there was a free and open international waterway called the Strait of Hormuz through which 20% of the world's oil freely made passage. That's unlikely to be the case into the future.
1: Well, it is, except people are already figuring out ways around it. I mean, Qatar can't, but Saudi Arabia, the Emirates, they have other outlets. They can build pipelines and so on and so on. So I think that will certainly change over time. People see the vulnerability. And if the Omanis and the Iranians work out something that sounds like an environmental fee or a service fee that isn't too extravagant, then I think the world can actually live with it. And I suspect that's going to be the new normal.
0: Mm. Yes, and where that leaves the Donald Trump claiming victory is anyone's guess.
1: Precisely, because, his MAGA base hates these wars, but he could sell it if he wanted to, as we've beaten the Iranians, we've destroyed their nuclear production facilities, the highly enriched uranium is buried deep underground, we've hit their navy, they're much weakened, their proxies are weakened, so we've done pretty much what we wanted to do. Now, he could sell that. I'm surprised he hasn't done it yet.
0: Mm. Yes, it's the, as you've observed in what you've written, that almost all powerful leaders, and we'll discuss this in a moment about Ukraine and Russia, almost all powerful leaders with powerful militaries assume, because they have overwhelming military force, that these problems are easily solved. But there's a limit, as Iran has demonstrated, there's a limit to what you can achieve actually without wholesale boots on the ground country destruction. There's a limit to what you can achieve, isn't there?
1: Well, absolutely right. And even when you do put boots on the ground, which the Americans did with the help of allies in the Second Gulf War, which they did with the help of allies in Afghanistan, if your ambitions are too big, then there's no end to it. I mean, the contrast to me is George Bush's father, the first President Bush, the first Gulf War. He had a very limited political aim, which drives Saddam Hussein and the Iraqis out of Kuwait. And when that was done, because that was a pretty quick military victory, he said, fine, I'm going home. But that's not what's happened since. Everybody's forgotten this lesson, and I think Trump got seduced by his ability to manipulate Venezuela, the quick arrest of the sort of Venezuelan leader and
0: Nicolas Maduro.
1: Yeah, precisely, and the way he's been able to manipulate Maduro's deputy, Delcy Rodriguez. He thought it was easy, you know, this great military, and it is. It's an American military. It can do a million different things. But what it can't do, unless, you know, it goes in full bore, is overthrow a regime. And, you know, Iran is a huge country. I mean, it's you know, our previous forever wars were really against militias and terrorist groups. They weren't against states. I mean, you know, once Saddam fell, the war became one against, you know, Al-Qaeda and Iranian-backed militias. But here, they're fighting a real state, and Trump, for very good reasons, does not want to put American troops on the ground. So, in a way, he's tied his own hands behind his back.
0: Yeah, Stephen Nerlanger's with us, chief diplomatic correspondent for the New York Times. He's based in Berlin. Can we go to what also seems like a never-ending war, Ukraine and Russia, or maybe it's not. Wars end, as we know from history, often very suddenly, from seemingly issues of stalemate. I mean, the First World War in Europe is an example of that. What do you think is likely to happen here? It's the whole thing seems at like a dangerous tipping point at the moment, Stephen, where Russia is clearly taking significant damage domestically through destruction of its oil refining capacity. Ukraine, of course, is in a sense hopelessly overwhelmed. Where do you think it's sitting at the moment?
1: Well, I think it is because of the pain each side is able to inflict on the other one. It's probably moving toward some sort of resolution, frankly. I feel more optimistic about it now than I did a year ago. I mean, partly because the economic pain in Russia is quite severe. Interest rates are very high. The economy has become militarized. They're running out of people. I mean, Russia's not that big a country. And its birth rate's been falling significantly. They're losing 30,000 troops a month now through serious wounds or death. They're having trouble resupplying with trained people. The front line is pretty static. I mean, they're making little bits of ground, but at this pace, they're not going to take the Donbass, which is what Putin insists upon. But one can see Ukraine standing on its feet in a way that surprised some people through its own resoluteness, but also its technological capacity, and frankly, with American intelligence and American targeting, which is helping Ukraine hit Russia's refinery and send drones thousands of kilometers into Russia itself. I mean, it shut down Moscow airports. I mean, there are gas lines. Even Crimea, you know, which was annexed in 2014 and was such a big thing for Putin, you know, Crimea is now under severe missile and drone attack, and roads have been broken. There are huge gas lines there. Tourists aren't coming to Crimea. So the pressure on Russia is real. Now, the pressure on Ukraine is obvious. I mean, they would like it to end. But, I mean, I can see, you know, some form of ceasefire agreement. And it doesn't even have to end in a final solution, right? I mean, look at Cyprus. I mean, sometimes permanent ceasefires are a perfectly good answer. Then, obviously, you'd have to worry about Russia coming back again, but this would give Ukraine time to rebuild its deterrence with the help of Europe and even the United States. It has, right now, the biggest, best army in Europe. It's 800,000 to 900,000 people compared to the British Army, which is under 70,000 people. And, you know, it's become a very important part of European security, even if it's not in NATO. It's keeping the Russians busy. its deteriorating Russia's capabilities, and

0: buying Europe time to rebuild its own defenses, particularly as the Trump administration wants to move out some troops and capabilities to your part of the world.
1: Mm. Just briefly, in conclusion, to Stephen, NATO, Donald Trump's launched a number of attacks on it. So some people have opined that NATO is itself in danger. NATO leaders have increased defence spending. Is the alliance, do you think, in danger of disintegrating? That is without the Americans?
0: I don't think the Americans are leaving NATO. Even Trump isn't leaving NATO. I mean, the nicest frame you'd put on it is America wants Europe to take responsibility for conventional defense over time. So it's shifting the burden, right, rather than sharing the burden. The U.S. insists it still will keep the sort of nuclear umbrella, which is important. The Europeans finally have, you know, are spending more, it's quite right, as the Americans have been asking them to do by both parties for decades now. Trump has pushed them, and the Russian invasion of Ukraine has pushed them. And as Radek Sikorski, who's the foreign minister of Poland and former defense minister, said to me one day, you know, Europe doesn't have to be the United States. It just has to be better than Russia, which it can do. It has enough money. It has enough people. It just needs to get its act together, to stop talking about things and actually doing them, which it is beginning to do, I think. And I give Trump some credit for this. The problem is the way he yells at friends and allies and insults them and talks about taking Greenland and says all this kind of nonsense stuff. The Europeans begin to not pay too much attention to this, but it undermines trust. It undermines credibility. I think it has really hurt the alliance, because the alliance's deterrence is built on belief. Yes. I mean, it's like believing in God. If you believe in you know, the Americans will be there for you, then if you're Russia, you're unlikely to attack. But if you think maybe they won't come, or you know, something could happen, that they're not going to defend Tallinn in Estonia, then it opens up real vulnerability. So to me, the next 3 or 4 years are very serious vulnerabilities, because Europe is building up, America's pulling out a bit, and Russia is militarizing.
1: Yep, interesting. Always fascinating to talk with you, Stephen. I really appreciate your time. Thank you.
0: Thank you.
1: Stephen Erlanger from the New York Times. You can find his pieces, by the way, in the New York Times on their website. We're going to explore open plan living next.
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1: Having a big family home's long been the Australian dream. I mean, a lot of people want the mega mansion, media rooms, all that stuff. But with property prices painfully high, despite recent slowdowns, a lot of people are adapting their dreams to smaller homes, and in some cases really small. Now, a tinier place might be cheaper to buy or rent, but once you're in there, how do you make the most of less space? When is small too small? Are we all going to end up like Hong Kong in tiny high-rise little packet rooms? What's the right and wrong approach? Claire Scorpo's an architect at Aegis Scorpo Architects, as well as a lecturer at RMIT School of Architecture and Urban Design. She also lives in a very small home, so she's got expertise and lived experience here. Claire, good evening to you. Welcome to Nightlife.
4: Thank you so much for having me.
1: So where did you start off? In a bed sit in a Melbourne, for I guess?
4: We did, I think. Well, so from like leaving the family home of where I grew up, which was definitely a more suburban and kind of outer suburban kind of lifestyle.
1: Three bedroom house with a backyard.
4: It was. We were on quite a bit of acreage to start off with, so I was very much familiar with the large scale Australian living that we all see as the Australian dream. But I suppose when it came to me deciding where I lived, it was always, amenity was the biggest concern for me. So that idea of living in that neighbourhood that you're able to walk, things at your front door, not relying on a car, those things were always of great value to me. And I suppose that kind of led to a decision of

0: of smaller homes from the start. So from a one bedroom home to a 23 square meter bed sit that I shared with my partner and our medium sized dog up until I
1: What?
0: think
1: A
0: we had
1: dog
0: our
1: as
0: first
1: well?
0: child.
1: What?
0: Yes, and our dog. Yep, she was a decent sized dog. So yes, we were
1: How
0: all spooky.
1: small is too small? I mean, small, Claire. I mean, I mentioned that Hong Kong thing at the
0: Yes.
1: beginning because I've, lived there for a bit and experienced what that's like. I mean, some of the places that people live in there are, small beyond belief.
0: Yes.
1: What's the minimum amount of space you need? I mean, 23 square meters, you say, that's what, a bit over 10 meters by 2 meters. It's not a lot.
0: It is not a lot. And it probably is on that lower side of small. I think in terms of even to be able to finance a mortgage, I think it needs to be 35 square meters. So that's probably the lower expectation end. But it's a lot to do with, I think when you think about small living, you've got to think beyond the footprint of the actual house itself. It's like what's in your immediate vicinity? Do you have a laundromat that you can use so you don't have to have a laundry space? How can you divide up the space so that you have multiple places to be able to live and operate and kind of, an existence that's a bit more plural? So I think there's not, there probably is a minimum. 23 was very small.
1: Well, once you're
0: I don't know if it
1: once
0: goes.
1: you're below 30 square meters, are you really talking about? I mean, I know you live there with two of you, but really, are we talking about single occupancy here?
0: Well, this worked very well. Like, it depends on how you want to live. I think a lot of people would have struggled in something that small. So most of the time, and I think in that development, you're probably looking at mostly individuals living in those spaces. But what I think is kind of interesting as well is you've got to think about the idea of small. I think we always think about, like, the first thing we think about when we think of small homes or tiny living, it is all that kind of typology that's really mostly suited to one or two people. I think an interesting way of thinking about it is what's small for different typologies, so we can actually broaden the kind of way of talking about this topic and think about what does small look like when it comes to a family house or a house that you share with one other person. So I think small is always very relative to the kind of situation that you're in, and I suppose your individual needs and how you can kind of utilize that's around you to kind of enhance that.
1: I mean, is it fair to say that, but it probably is accurate to say, isn't it, that Australian houses are getting smaller because block sizes are smaller?
0: Ooh, that's the great that
1: Or
0: doesn't
1: are
0: stack up
1: they?
0: at all. So bizarrely, yes, you're right in part of it. So yes, our block sizes are getting smaller. So I think the average in Melbourne, like new kind of greenfield suburbs, are probably around the 400 to three low, high 300 square meter range, where we used to have the quarter acre block, which was about 1200 square meters. So, in the last since the 50s, I suppose, they've shrunken a lot, but our homes have increased a lot as well. So I think they went from, 90 to 100 square meters in the 50s, and now we're up at there's plenty of houses built that are in the 400 square meter kind
1: Really?
0: of range. So our houses are definitely not necessarily getting smaller. Lots of our houses are getting bigger, but our blocks are getting smaller. But,
1: I visited the house I grew up in once when I was a, when I was a grown adult. I mean, I thought it was, like a roomy, good house, three bedrooms, one bathroom, but no houses had two bathrooms,
0: No.
1: and seemed fine to me as a place to grow up. When I went back there, seemed really small.
0: And I think we have grown to want more things in the way that we live. I think there's a lot of factors in that too. Like our lives are different. There's a lot more, duo working parents. Time is poor. And things are almost considered standard now. So it's very rare to build a new house that doesn't have two bathrooms. It's very rare to build a house that doesn't have, multiple living spaces, multiple bedrooms, more than what's perhaps needed. Double car garages were never a thing. So there's a lot of almost baseline needs that has come into our housing that facilitates that largeness. We think that's kind of the base level of the way that we're living at the moment.
1: Claire Scorpos, my guest, she's an architect. We're talking about small living spaces. Claire moved into a place that was 23 square meters, which I think is testing the limits of it. You say you can't really get a mortgage on anything under 35.

0: from Melbourne, and so there's definitely a very few number of developments that are building bed sits within their kind of apartment types.
1: So what's the smallest of one and one bedroom, is it?
0: One bedroom's typically the smallest, so it's very unusual to get studios, but they are coming into the market, but in a very fractional way. So it's definitely not a typology you see much. Whereas I suppose when the apartment was built that we were living in, that was built for a particular purpose. So that was for returned servicemen that were coming back from the war, and so it was built under the premise that they also had, a dining hall and facilities to do their washing. So it was part of a larger idea of a development.
1: Yes, whereas that's right. Whereas the your that's not the case today with your studio apartment, is it? I mean, there's not usually a common laundry facility.
0: Not normally, but again, the ones that I have seen, so things like Nightingale, which is a kind of a model in Melbourne that's gained a lot of traction, has the idea of kind of bringing those kind of core facilities to a more communal space. So that does allow those smaller apartments to work because the laundries are elsewhere. There's garden space and kind of flow over space. Even like a space for a bar. So, there are things that make the whole development work together as opposed to a whole lot of individual homes that are more isolated.
1: I wonder though. Claire Scorpo's with us, Director of Aegis Scorpo Architects and lecturer at RMIT School of Architecture and Urban Design. Yeah, interesting. One of my texts says, when your smaller house seems bigger, because you know what? You were smaller. That is true. That is true. Yeah, no, thank you, Claire. Claire, who grew up in a big house and moved to a very, very little one. This is the future. Is this the future we're facing? I suppose to some degree for a lot of people. And it is. Just enough is big enough, says my texter. How many spaces can a person occupy at any one time? What's very important is having access to green spaces, your yard, a local park, a nature reserve, etc. Thank you, Bruce. And a fair enough remark as well. All right, we've got news coming up. We've got the mighty challenge to follow. Here's Olivia Dean to get us up to the news.

0: Olivia Dean. She's smart, hey? Love it. All right, we've got news coming up, and then we've got the Mighty Challenge. 1-300-800-222 is the number if you would like to call. Karen from Mullumbimby, last word on small houses, small living spaces. Karen says, is a studio apartment, i.e. a bedsit, a bit like a motel room? Well, yes, Karen. Maybe not a motel room, but a bigger hotel room, possibly. That's true. My texter says, we built a three-bedroom with an ensuite next door for my daughter. I live in the little three-bedroom, two-bathroom house by choice. That's not little, is it? Three bedrooms, two bathrooms? Anyway, if you'd like to play the Mighty Challenge, the lines are open. 1-300-800-222 is the number. 1-300-800-222. 25 questions, answer question 25, and you will be a winner. We'll do that straight after the latest news.
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0: ABC News with Andrew Kaloupas. A Melbourne father has called on the Albanese government to intervene after he learned that those responsible for his daughter's death from methanol poisoning in Laos could spend only a year in jail and be fined just $1,600. Mark Jones' daughter Bianca and her friend, Holly Morton Bowles, both 19, died after consuming methanol-laced drinks at a backpackers in November 2024. Four other foreign nationals also died. Mr. Jones says furious is an understatement to describe his feelings. He's called on the Prime Minister to reach out to his Laos counterpart to insist that some of the change that some of the, to insist that some form of genuine justice is served for the deaths of the two Australians. The United States has intensified its strikes on Iran, hitting targets further north and firing into a ship it accused of trying to break its naval blockade on the Islamic Republic. Here's Nick Palmiter.
1: Iran has retaliated by launching missiles and drones at US allies in the region and warned its attacks may escalate. Days of back-and-forth strikes by the US and Iran across the region and renewed threats to the Strait of Hormuz have all but shredded the interim deal to end the conflict and could tip the region back into all-out war. Iranian officials say renewed US strikes have killed more than 35 people and wounded over 300 others.
0: Monash University says it moved quickly after learning of plans for a pro-Palestinian encampment at its Clayton campus in 2024. Vice-Chancellor Sharon Pickering told the Royal Commission into Anti-Semitism the university worked to protect students and staff and remove anti-Semitic content and exclude outsiders from the protest. She said the university must remain a place of contested ideas, but without hostility.
2: The encampment was one thing, but what you're trying to do is not just bring a hostility to an end, you're trying to actually build an alternative. A university should be an alternative. It should be a place where people's very different lived experiences, their different political or ideological disagreements can indeed be played out.
0: Australia's home ownership rate has fallen, with new research suggesting Sydney's worsening affordability is the biggest driver of the decline. Here's Kaveh Akbari.
3: Analysis by KPMG estimates fewer than 6 in 10 households in Greater Sydney now own the home they live in, the city's lowest owner-occupier rate since the late 1950s. Nationally, home ownership has also edged lower since the last census, with ownership rates improving in Queensland and Western Australia. KPMG says cheaper housing, remote working and greater choice have helped more Australians buy outside New South Wales, highlighting the growing divide between Sydney and the rest of the country.
0: Cybersecurity experts have criticised the operator of dozens of medical clinics for waiting more than 3 weeks to publicly disclose a major data breach. Partnered Health says hackers accessed sensitive patient information, including medical records from 21 clinics after it detected the cyber attack on June 23. The company says it delayed notifying patients while it determined which clinics were affected. The former head of the company that operates Italian motorways has been sentenced to 12 years in jail over the collapse of a bridge in Genoa in 2018, causing

0: the deaths of 43 people. Here's the BBC's Paul Moss.
1: Maintenance was repeatedly delayed. Warning signs were ignored. That, in essence, was the prosecution argument in a court case that is now reaching its climax. It was during a storm that a section of the Morandi Bridge collapsed, which sent the vehicles driving across it plunging onto railway tracks below. Now a court has ruled that the CEO of the company, which owned most of the shares in that section of the motorway, was responsible for failure to keep the bridge in a fit state of repair.
0: In the AFL, Geelong has kept its top six final chances alive after beating St Kilda at Cadinia Park. Here's Corbin Middlemass.
2: After making seven changes, Geelong scored the first 26 points of the night and led start to finish. They led by 14 at quarter time, 27 at the half, 29 at three-quarter time, and by as many as 47 points in the final term before St Kilda kicked the last three goals to cut the final margin to 27. The win snaps a three-game losing streak for the Cats, who rise to seventh on the table, but their win was soured by a serious ankle injury to Max Holmes, who was in a moon boot and on crutches post-game.
0: ABC News.
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0: Yes, well, hello, and how are you? Philip Clark with you on ABC Radio. This is Nightlife, and we are into the last hour of the program. Very good to have your time and company. It's, where are we, 6 past midnight Eastern. It's 6 past 10 in WA. It's 24 to midnight in South Australia in the Northern Territory. Hi, everyone. Good to have your company. Thanks for jumping on board. We're about to play the Mighty Challenge if you'd like to have a crack. 1-300-800-222. There are lines free. Grab one. 1-300-800-222. 25 questions, answer question 25, and you'll be the winner and receive the honour, glory, and, of course, the chance to affix a fridge magnet to your fridge. Now, don't dismiss this too lightly, because many are called but few are chosen. It's difficult, but look, someone has to win, so it may as well be you, right? 1-300-800-222 is the number. Thanks for the text, by the way, on small living spaces. Michael from the Mid-North Coast says, maybe a bit late, but I've been living in a 16 by 16 foot caravan with three large dogs for 9 years. No problems. Okay, Michael, whatever works for you. And Scotty says, I bought a two-bedroom old miner's house on a huge block last year for $260,000. The only bad thing is before COVID, it was $120,000. Yeah, well, that's it. Hi there, everyone. Someone said hello from South Korea. Okay. Well, hello from South Korea. Hello to wherever you are around the country and around the world as well. Now, from now till 5 a.m., by the way, in Armidale in New South Wales, there is a problem with the FM signal. There may be a problem with the FM signal at stages between now and 5 a.m. if you're in Armidale. This is the New South Wales Armidale, not the other Armidales, all right? The New South Wales Armidale, the town of, there'll be problems. But there shouldn't be any problems with anybody else, with anywhere else in the country, so you should be picking us up loud and clear. 1-300-800-222 is the number. 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Because if you are, then so am I. Mighty Challenge. 1-300-800-222. There is a line free if you want one. 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All right. 25 questions, 5 categories. 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Category number 2, Coopers. 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Category number 4, Pure Blonde. And category number 5, Beer. 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Daniel's on the line from Yundi. G'day, Daniel. Hello. We had a bit of a blip with the phones there, but we've seemed to have fixed things. Hi, Daniel.
1: G'day, Spence. How you going, mate?
0: Yeah, not bad. What do you like here? Stone and wood, Coopers, Crown, Pure Blonde, or Beer?
1: I'll go beer, thank you.
0: Beer it is. Beer it is. Question number 1, the New South Wales State of Origin team is sponsored by which beer?
1: Oh, Forex?
0: Not Forex, no. Sorry, Daniel, thank you anyway. No, it's not Forex. Helen in South Melbourne. Hi, Helen.
2: Hi, Philip.
0: Hello.
2: Oh, a beer question.
0: Yeah,
2: damn.
0: I know, a beery question first up, I know. Exactly.
2: I can do Belgian beers.
0: Oh, yeah, okay. Well, you're getting...
2: Okay. In New South Wales, did the last person say Coopers?
0: No, the last person said Forex.
2: I'll say Coopers.
0: No, it's not Coopers.
2: Been nice knowing you.
0: Thanks, Ellen. Bye-bye.
2: Bye.
0: See you later. Yes, all right. 1-300-800-222 is the number. Lines open and free. If you play during the week, you can play again tonight. Don't worry. Steve from Tokemall. G'day, well, Steve.
3: Hang on, Phil. Yeah, I think I feel like a twoies or two.
0: The New South Wales State of Origin team is sponsored by which beer?
3: Twoies.
0: It is, yes, exactly. It is Tui, as you say. You can sing along if you like.
4: I feel like a Tui's. I feel like a Tui's. I feel like a Tui's or two.
0: Okay, that's enough.
3: Yeah, that's enough now.
0: All right, question number two. We're in beer, Steve. You can stay or go, whatever you like.
3: I like beer.
0: Staying here in beer?
3: Yes, please.
0: What's the official beer of the AFL?
3: I'm going to have to go Carlton Draft.
0: It is. Yes, exactly. Yes, it is. It is Carlton Draft. All right.
3: Ex-Victorian.
0: Question number three, Steve. We're in beer.
3: Yeah.
0: Stick with
3: beer, please.
0: Okay. You might have noticed all the categories tonight are beer, pure blonde, beer, stone and wood, Coopers, Crown.
3: Recognisable.
0: All right. We're staying in beer. Named after its fifth largest city, what is the oldest brand of beer in Japan?
3: Sake.
0: Not Asahi.
3: Yes,
0: thank you. No, not Asahi. Thank you, Steve. Where are we? Andy from Florey in the ACT. Florey named after Howard Florey. G'day, Andy.
5: G'day, Philip. How are you tonight?
0: I'm extremely well, yes.
5: That's good to hear.
0: Did you get up early and watch the soccer this morning, Andy?
5: No, I was fast asleep. Okay. It was good to hear that Argentina won, so...
0: Yeah.
5: And now they're facing off to Spain.
0: Two Spanish speakers, one from the Southern Hemisphere and one from the North.
5: Exactly.
0: Question number three. We're in beer. But then again, all categories tonight are kind of beer.
5: I noticed that. It's a good frothy.
0: Oh, dear. Stone and Wood, Coopers, Crown, Pure Blonde and beer are our categories. We're in a category called beer. Named after its fifth largest city, what's the oldest brand of beer in Japan?
5: I was going to say Asahi, but the previous caller said that, so I'm a little bit stumped on this one. I can't even think of, apart from Tokyo, I can't even think of any other city. I'm going to have to pass it on to the next caller.
0: All right. Thanks, Andy. See you, mate. Bye-bye. Thank you. Thanks for giving it a crack. Heather's in Nil. Hello, Heather.
6: Oh, good evening.
0: Evening. We're in a category called beer, named after its fifth largest city. What's the oldest brand of beer in Japan?
6: What did the previous person...
0: Well, we've had... All anyone can think of is Asahi, which is not correct.
6: That's what I was thinking of too. fifth largest city. One of these nights I'll ring in and I'll actually get a question I know the answer to.
0: That will happen, but not tonight by the sound of it.
6: No, I don't think so.
0: Thanks, Heather. See you. Bye-bye. Thank you. All righty, let's move up to Port Macquarie. Peter is on the line. G'day, Peter.
7: How are you, mate? Good.
0: Yeah, no, very well. Very well. Question number three. We're in beer. Named after its fifth largest city, what's the oldest brand of beer in Japan?
7: It would be Kirin.
0: Not Kirin, no.
7: Oh,
0: thank you. Okay. Thank you. It's not Kirin. So we've had Asahi, we've had Kirin. Not correct. I mean, that is a brand of beer, sure, but this beer is named after the fifth largest city. What's the oldest brand of beer in Japan? Andrew from Smithton. G'day, Andrew.
8: G'day, Governuts. How are you going?
0: Yeah, good. What do you reckon?
8: What do you know?
0: What do you know? What do you know? So really, is our segment here, Andrew?
8: What, yeah, I know more than I knew yesterday. That's a good thing.
0: What do you know? Named after its fifth largest city, what's the oldest brand of beer in Japan?
8: Sapporo.
0: Correct. It is. It's Sapporo. Mm-hmm. Sapporo, which is a city in Japan, and that's where the oldest brand. It's when the oldest brand of beer in Japan comes from. Alrighty. Although probably Asahi and Kirin are more are better known in this country, at least I would imagine.
8: They are. I'm a beer drinker and I brew beer. So
0: do you?
8: I do know this. Yes.
0: Do you brew beer all the time, Andrew, or just occasionally?
8: All the time, but I'm brewing stout at the moment. So.
0: Oh, okay. How many bottles have you got in the garage?
8: I've got 30 bottles at the moment.
0: Okay. So, do you stink the place out when you brew up, Andrew?
8: I live with a cat and a fighting fish.
0: Oh, okay. So you don't have to worry about it.
8: Yeah, I don't have to worry about anything. He said my cat.
0: I've had a couple of goes in the past myself making it. It's kind of fun to do, but the boil up does certainly produce some. They're not unpleasant aromas, not by any means.
8: I found with brewing Cooper Stout, you chuck in half a beetroot and it makes it go perfect.
0: Is that right? Okay.
8: I
0: believe you.
8: Interesting. Interesting.
0: All right. Question number where do you get the beer bottles from these days? You reuse the ones you got, I suppose, do you? Yeah.
8: No, I've got a cover of mine, Brent Webb. He's got 1,500 beer bottles and he brings me up a couple hundred.
0: Are they the old brown long necks, Andrew?
8: Yes, they are. And Brent was the one of the miners that was trapped in the Beaconsfield mining
0: district. Oh, that Brent. Okay.
8: Yep.
0: Hey.
8: Yep.
0: All right. How's he going?
8: Oh, he's got PTSD, but he's a top bloke, and I love him. I work with him.
0: Good on you. Good on you. Give him my regards next time.
8: I will.
0: Question number four. We're in beer. You can stay there if you like.
8: What are the other options?
0: Well, they're also kind of beery. The categories at least are Stone and Wood, Coopers, Crown, Pure Blonde, Beer.
8: I'll go Coopers if I can.
0: Okay, Coopers. Coopers it is. That's the category, remember. Question number four. Since the year 2000, which man has played in the most NRL grand finals?
8: No idea. I'm going to pass that on. that's an incredible question.
0: Crack a long neck for light offers. Andrew, good on you. See ya. Bye-bye. All righty. Who would be around? Paul from Geelong. G'day, Paul.
9: There you go, Phil.
0: Yeah, pretty good. Pretty good.
9: All this talk about beer, I thought I'd better ring up.
0: You can't be thinking about beer just yet. You're still on the road, aren't you?
9: I'm still on the road. Hey, we were talking last week about the song Cognac from Buddy Guy.
0: Yeah.
9: What is your favourite drinking song, Phil?
0: You mean song to drink to or song to just to listen while you're drinking?
9: Oh, just your favourite drinking song to listen to.
0: Oh, there's a million of them, aren't there?
9: There are heaps of them.
0: I don't know. I'm trying to think the song that has the chorus. I can't think. I'll think in a moment, Paul. Question four. What's yours, Paul?
9: Other than Cognac from Buddy Guy, I actually really like the song from Black American lady blues singer who's deceased now, Coco Taylor, the song Hey Bartender.
0: Oh, yeah, okay.
9: I think it's pretty snazzy and you should play it on the ABC one night.
0: First One Today is, I think, the title of the song I'm after,
9: Who's the artist, Phil?
0: I'm trying to think. I mean, like all drinking songs, it contains tragedy as well as joy, Paul.
9: So what's it called? First One Today.
0: Yeah.
9: I'll
0: Look it up.
9: I'll have a Google and have a listen when I finish work later on.
0: Yeah, lots of people are texting in saying, what about it? I'd like to have a beer with Duncan. Yeah, well, that's fair enough. That's fair enough,
9: but it's not my favourite drinking song.
0: No. Question number four, Coopers, right? Since the year 2000, which man has played in the most NRL grand finals?
9: Since 2000, I'll have a crack at, maybe Billy Slater. I don't know a lot of rugby players.
0: No, not Billy Slater. No.
9: Cheers, Phil.
0: Cheers, Paul. Bye-bye. We're in a category called Coopers. Ken from Wilgoolga. G'day, Ken.
10: How you going?
0: Not bad. Since the year 2000, we're in a category called Coopers. Since the year 2000, which man's played in the most NRL grand finals?
10: No, I'll have to pass on that. Thanks, Trev.
0: No good. No worries. Phil's here. Phil here. Trev's coming a bit later. Cam from Meggering. G'day, Cam.
11: How you going?
0: Not bad. Coopers, we're in. Since the year 2000, which man's played in the most NRL grand finals?
11: I'm not a big NRL fan, but the only Cooper that I know would be Cooper Cronk.
0: Correct. Yeah, exactly. Right. Exactly. Often the best way to approach the Mighty Challenge is to say just that. What's the only one I've ever heard of? Fair enough.
11: It just came to mind. I thought, it's got to be Cooper Cronk.
0: Cronk's played the most NRL grand finals. Question number five, we're in Coopers, but you could move to Stone and Wood, Crown, Pure Blonde or Beer.
11: We'll go back to Beer, I reckon.
0: Back to Beer it is.
11: If that's all right.
0: Pat from the Point says, Cooper Cronk's one of the most fake-sounding names ever. Oh, Pat. Well, if your surname's Cronk, what are you going to do with it? I mean, this is the thing. Mr. and Mrs. Cronk obviously had a look at the darling little boy and thought, Cooper it is.
11: Well, that works, doesn't it?
0: It works. It's easy to remember. You know, it's good for fans, and he's gone on to great things.
11: He has. Yeah.
0: Question five. We're in Beer. Is that where we're staying?
11: Yes. Yeah, please.
0: What's Homer Simpson's beer of choice, Cam?
11: Oh, that's an easy one. It's Duff beer.
0: It is. Yes, it is. It's Duff beer.
12: Boop. Time to go to work. Little do they know, I'm ducking out early to take the Duff Brewery tour. Rolling at 9, punch out at 5. That's the plan. They don't suspect a thing. Well, off to the plant, then to the Duff Brewery. Uh-oh. Did I say that or just think it? I gotta think of a lie fast.
13: Homer, are you going to the Duff Brewery?
0: And so it went with most of Homer's plans, Cam.
11: Yeah, no, he loved a beer. Really good TV show. Grew up watching that quite a bit. So,
0: yeah, it's fantastic, yeah. Jane says, what a blokesy in New South Wales quiz. How about equal rights for all listeners? I don't think you're listening quite to what's going on here, Jane. Stone and Wood, Coopers, Crown, Pure Blonde and Beer. As with all things in the Mighty Challenge categories, things are not always as they seem. Cam, what do you want to do for question six? There's one left in Beer.
11: I reckon we run with Beer. We'll
0: staying with Beer?
11: It. Yeah, go on.
0: Which slender type of beer glass shares its name with a style of lager from the Czech Republic?
11: Slender.
0: Which slender type of beer glass shares its name with a style of lager from the Czech Republic?
11: Wouldn't be a schooner, would it?
0: No, not a schooner.
11: No, of course.
0: Thanks,
11: not.
0: Cam. See you, mate. Bye-bye. No, it's not. Jane, my text says, my sister-in-law named her son Cooper after the NRL player. Wow, well, good. Chris on the Night Watch says, Cooper Cronk, I met him once. He's a very humble and a great bloke. Yeah, well, he's an out-and-out champ, isn't he? Is he not, Cooper Cronk? Sight for Sore Eyes by Tom Waits is a great song to listen to while having a sip, says my texter. Oh, gee, there's no end to the category of songs which would fit there, I would have thought. John Boyce says, yes, that's correct. Good. Angela from Tamworth, correct. Ross from Scoresby, correct. Morgan, correct. Harry in the Bay's got the right answer. All right. Where are we? Spiro's in Adelaide. Hi, Spiro.
14: Where are you going, Phil?
0: Not bad. Yeah, not bad. Question number six. We're up to we're in a category called beer. Which slender type of beer glass shares its name with a style of lager from the Czech Republic?
14: Ah, oh, this is a hard one. Just a guess. Pilsner?
0: Correct.
14: Oof.
0: Yes. A Pilsner, oof. which is a word for a beer glass as well as a style of lager.
14: Yeah. I thought it was a beer. There you go. What a guess.
0: Well, there we go. Okay, so that's the end of beer. So we're left with Stone and Wood, Cooper's, Crown, Pure Blonde.
14: We better get into Cooper's, I reckon. we finish the beers, we'll go into the Cooper's.
0: Into Cooper's. Okay, question number seven. Which American rocker was born Vincent Damon Fernier on the 4th of February 1948?
14: Oh, God. Could I call him Mr. Cooper, maybe? No, I wouldn't have a clue, Phil. I'm going to have to buy that.
0: No, okay. Thanks, Spiro.
14: Thanks very much.
0: See you, mate. Bye-bye. Thank you very much. Now, Phil from the Central Coast. G'day, Phil.
15: G'day, Phil. How are you?
0: Pretty good. Yeah, no, pretty good. We're up to question seven. Cooper's. Which American rocker was born Vincent Damon Fernier on the 4th of February 1948?
15: I've got no idea at all. Not Gary.
0: See ya. Bye-bye. Thanks for that. Andrew from Melbourne. G'day, Andrew.
16: Oh, g'day. G'day, Phil. How are you?
0: Hello, hello. Yeah, no, really good. Really good. Question number seven we're up to. Cooper's. Which American rocker was born Vincent Damon Fernier on the 4th of February 1948?
16: I have no idea, but given the category name, I'd say Alice Cooper.
0: Alice Cooper is correct. Yeah, very good.

0: Yes, Alice Cooper. Joe from Long Warry. Hi, Joe. Joe from Long Warry sent me a picture of Ross Lyon, the coach of the St Kilda. He says, if you're going to keep talking footy and sport, I'll say it again, Phil, Ross Lyon could be your brother. Oh, you think there's a resemblance, Joe? Really? I'm just looking at the picture. Nah. Is that right? Really? Okay. I'm not seeing it, but then again, there you go. Someone says, make sure you roll the Cooper's questions through to make sure them they all get mixed up properly. Andrew, we're up to question eight. We're in Cooper's. You can stay here, otherwise you could move.
1: So the Stone and Wood, Cooper's. What are the other ones?
0: There's Stone and Wood, Cooper's, Crown, Pure Blonde.
1: I'll stay with Cooper's.
0: Stay with Cooper's for question number eight. Which actor has appeared in Silver Linings Playbook, American Hustle, and A Star is Born?
1: Oh, my God. That guy, Bradley Cooper.
0: That's it.
1: Yeah.
0: That's it, yes. Bradley Cooper. Remember the song?

0: Yes, Shallow with Lady Gaga. It was a pretty good movie too. Yeah, great song.
1: Look, I haven't seen the movie. Powerful song though.
0: Yeah, great song. If you ever get a chance, see the movie, because the movie adds a whole layer of dimension to the song too. It's used hugely effectively. Oh, thank you. Yeah, someone's texted saying that drinking song that Phil was thinking of might be called "There Stands the Glass." That's it. Yep, "There Stands the Glass." There is a great version by Ted Hawkins. Yeah, well, yeah, no, exactly. It's called "There Stands the Glass." That's it. That's quite right. John from Mudgee says, what about George Thorogood's "One Bourbon, One Scotch, One Beer"? Yeah, well, that's true. That's in a long line of them too. Righto, Andrew, we're up to question number 9. We're in Coopers, if you want.
1: Look, I'll stick with Coopers because I'm hoping that that Gary Cooper will come up.
0: Oh, that's a bad way to approach the Mighty Challenge. That's a very bad way to approach the Mighty Challenge.
1: Yeah, okay. All right. Well, maybe I shouldn't.
0: Question number 9. No, you've done it now. We're in Coopers, okay? Question number 9. Which explorers died at Cooper Creek in 1861?
1: Burke and Wills?
0: It's Burke and Wills, correct? Yes, Burke and Wills. Very good. All right. Question number ten. There's one left in Coopers.
1: Okay, it's got to be Gary Cooper, doesn't it?
0: Question number 10. Coopers. Special Agent Dale Cooper is the main character of which supernatural mystery series?
1: Supernatural mystery. Did you say supernatural mystery series?
0: Mm-hmm.
1: Okay. Dale Cooper, Agent Dale Cooper, Agent. I've just got to pick one. Supernatural.
0: No, not supernatural.
1: No. All right, thanks.
0: Thanks, Andrew. Bye-bye. Good work. Nice work anyway. Yes, There Stands the Glass. Ted Hawkins. Take a listen.
2: There!

0: Yes, as you can see, there's a fair bit of pain in it as well. Tub Thumping by Chumbawamba is a quality drinking song, says my texter. Yes, fair enough too. We would certainly pay that. Roz from Strathalbyn. G'day, Roz.
1: Oh, my daughter loved it. And, yes, Twin Peaks. Who put Laura in the plastic bag?
0: Hang on. Hey, Roz, we've got to go back a bit. All right, we're in a category called Cooper. Special Agent Dale Cooper is the main character of which supernatural mystery series?
1: Well, I think it's Twin Peaks.
0: Correct. Yes, it is.
1: My daughter was right into it, and she used to freak me out about it.
0: Hang on, Dale Cooper didn't put her in the plastic bag, did he? No.
1: No, but it was the whole concept of the thing.
0: Yeah, I know, exactly.
1: He used to freak me out. But
0: Dan, what was the line? Didn't he say, "Damn fine cherry pie"? Was that him or was that somebody else?
1: Look, honestly, she used to really scare me with it. I was a Twin Peaks person.
0: I know. Like, people were really into it. Yes, Linda from Torrens Park is at Twin Peaks. Yeah.
1: That was really sort of... Okay, how can I say this? It was sort of like, what's that Channel 7 thing? Home and Away? Home and Away in Arctic conditions.
0: Yes, well, that's true. There's something in what you say. Hey, Roz, we're up to question 11. There's no more Coopers. Yes. So you've got a choice of Stone and Wood, Crown, or Pure Blonde.
1: Okay, but it's a beer thing tonight.
0: I didn't say that.
1: No.
0: I said these are the categories. Pure Blonde, Stone and Wood, Crown.
1: Okay, let's go Stone. If I knew it was about Crowns. Okay, let's go Stone and Wood.
0: I mean, Twin Peaks is not a beer thing.
1: Sorry?
0: Twin Peaks is not about beer.
1: No. I'm just saying the whole concept.
0: John from Coburg says, by the way, the best drinking song is 99 Bottles of Beer. 99 Bottles. Oh, okay. Yeah.
1: Hanging on the wall?
0: No. question 11. You want Stone and Wood? You can have Pure Blonde, Stone and Wood, or Crown.
1: Well, I'm tempted with Crowns, but if I thought it was about English, Crowns. I'll change my mind in the betting ring.
0: Crown it is. Question 11. Which word for a small crown originally described the high-peaked headdresses of Persian kings?
1: A tiara.
0: Correct. A tiara, yes.
1: Yeah, well, all those princesses punce around in them, don't they?
0: They do. question. I think the Queen's got quite a lot of them, or did have quite a lot of them.
1: Yeah, well, I don't know, they might be, I don't dare say moulding away, do I?
0: No. Question 12, we're in Crown. Are you staying here?
1: Okay, let's give it a whirl.
0: What is the common name for the starfish Acanthaster planky?
1: Oh, those bloody starfish that eat everything on the coral. Now, what's their name? Hello? Oh, well, Bigger, we got cut off. I can't remember.
0: Thanks, Roz. Bye-bye. Thanks anyway. Joe from Long Warrior says, John Denver's Rocky Mountain High and Take Me Home Country Roads are great sing-along drinking songs. Oh, hang on, I don't drink. Yeah, they are. Well, Take Me Home Country Roads has been taken over by Football Codes, isn't it? 1-300-800-222, Frank from Mount Everly. That is correct for the answer to this question. Jay from Leppington. Hi, Jay.
2: Well, hello, Phil. How are you, mate?
0: Pretty good. We're up to question...
2: I fell asleep there.
0: That's all right. That's all right. The aim of this program is to put as many people to sleep as possible, Jay.
2: On the beer drinking songs, or the drinking songs.
0: Yes.
2: George Thorogood also did a great song called I Drink Alone. Fantastic song.
0: Oh, okay.
2: Where he goes through, Johnny Walker, Jim Beam, Jack Daniels, Graham. He names all of them.
0: Yeah, someone's texted in saying almost any George Formby song's great to play when releasing a few ales with your mates.
2: Oh, yeah.
0: Yeah, sort of, yeah. Oh, that's true. Ross from Scoresby says American Pie. That's a great one when everyone is on their way.
2: Well, a very dear friend of mine, we laid to rest. He had a heart attack at 38.
0: Yeah.
2: And when the coffin was lowered, they played AC/DC, Have a Drink on Me. So that's a song that will always I'll remember for my good mate Bart. Yeah,
0: good on you. Good on you. All right, question 12. What's the common name for the starfish, Acanthaster planky?
2: I have a recollection there's a starfish called a crown of thorns.
0: Correct. That's it. The crown of thorns starfish. Yes, we're in a category called crown. It's a coral-destroying starfish, the crown of thorns. All right, question 13. We're in crown, but you can move to stone and wood or pure blonde. Up to you.
2: Well, I rang back for the old Sapporo one, mate, the Japan. That's how long I've been waiting on.
0: Oh, no. Yeah, sorry.
2: That's all right. I was trying to help you out.
0: That's all right. Do you want to hear a bit of George Thorogood?
2: Oh, I always, mate. He's one of my favourites.
0: Okay.
2: He's got some great music.
0: Here we go.

0: Yes, George Thorogood.
1: Oh, brilliant. I thought you were going to play the whole lot because it's just brilliant.
2: Oh, no, it is. Yeah, we got to get... We are in the middle of the Mighty Challenge. Hey, question 13. We're in a category called Crown. You can move to Stone and Wood or Pure Blonde if you like, Joe.
1: I'll try Stone and Wood, mate.
2: Back to Stone and Wood. How many pounds in a stone?
1: Is it 12?
2: No.
1: No, 14.
2: It's not. Sorry, Jay. You know, you're gone. Appreciated, but thank you anyway. Now, who's been hanging on here? So quite a few people. Matt from Mullumbimby. Hello, Matt. Oh, sorry, Mike.
3: Hey, how you going?
2: Sorry, I called you Matt. I meant to call you Mike.
3: I've been called worse.
2: Mike from Mullumbimby. There's too many M's in there, Mike. So. Hey, question 13. We're in stone and wood. How many pounds in a stone?
3: 14,
2: 18. Correct, yes. Exactly. You only get one chance. You can't change your answer on the Mighty Challenge. It's just a rule. Hey, question 14. We're in stone and wood, but you can move to Pure Blonde or Crown.
3: I'm so tempted to go to Pure Blonde because I want to know what the blonde questions are.
2: Are you going there?
3: Yeah, let's go.
2: Okay, question 14. No one's been here before. Pure Blonde. Which 1953 film stars Jane Russell and Marilyn Monroe?
3: Some Like It Hot?
2: Not Some Like It Hot. Sorry, Mike. No, not Some Like It Hot. Sorry. Kevin from Helensburg. Hello, Kevin.
4: Hey, brother. I don't know that one, I think.
2: Which 1953 film stars Jane Russell and Marilyn Monroe? We're in a category called Pure Blonde.
4: I've got to think about it. Did you hear about the horse that went into the bar and ordered a beer?
2: The bartender said, why the long face?
4: That's it. it's a good one, isn't it?
2: Right, okay. What do you reckon? You don't? Do you know?
4: Yeah, I do. I do know this stuff. I've seen it numerous times.
2: Sorry, Kev. We'll have to move on. Thank you. Thank you anyway. 1-300-800-222 is the number. Ruffles from Gooseberry Hill. Yes. Now, we've had Dusty. We've had Slims. Love to have a beer with Duncan. Susie, that's correct. Loz from Lyon. G'day, Loz. Hi, Loz. Sorry, but you've been waiting on there. Hello.
5: Hello there. How are you going?
2: Yeah, good. Good, Loz. We're up to question 14. Pure Blonde. Which 1953 film stars Jane Russell and Marilyn Monroe?
5: Someone has said Some Like It Hot already, hey?
2: Mm-hmm.
5: Well, I don't know then. Sorry.
2: Okay, no worries. Thank you anyway. Where are we? Morris is in Launceston. Hi, Morris.
6: Morning, Phil. How are you?
2: Morning. I'm very well. We're in a category called Pure Blonde. Which 1953 film stars Jane Russell and Marilyn Monroe?
6: I've got no idea whatsoever, so I'll just say blondes have more fun.
2: Thanks, Morris. It may well be true, but that's not what we want. Dave's in Perth. G'day, Dave.
7: How's things, Phil?
2: Pretty good. We're up to question 14. Pure Blonde. Which 1953 film stars Jane Russell and Marilyn Monroe?
7: I don't know this one, mate.
2: No good?
7: No good.
2: Sorry, Dave. Thank you. Alan from Mount Waverley. Hello, Alan.
8: Hey, mate. I think it's Gentlemen Prefer Blondes.
2: Correct. Yes, Gentlemen Prefer Blondes.
9: It was a great book. Greater is a Broadway stage hit, and even more gorgeous, glittering, and hilarious on the screen. With Marilyn Monroe as Lorelei Lee, the world's most fabulous gold-digging blonde.
10: I just love finding new places to wear diamonds.
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11: My little angel, you don't even know there's a certain kind of girl would take advantage of a situation of this sort. May I kiss your hand?
10: I always say a kiss on the hand feels very good, but a diamond tiara lasts forever.
12: Bye-bye, baby. Remember you're my baby when they give you.
2: Yeah, sure, right.
8: I don't reckon like that anymore, do I?
2: Question number 15, Alan. Do you want to? You're staying with Blondes, okay? What was Blondie's highest charting single in Australia?
8: Heart of Glass.
2: Heart of Glass is correct.

0: Yes, Heart of Glass. Dave from Singleton says, thanks to beer, there ain't no ugly people have to do. Yes, well, the beer goggles are a well-established fact, David. That is true. Chris from Seaforth says a good drinking song is Copperhead Road by Steve Earle. Well, you know what, Chris? Anything by Steve Earle. Steve Earle, what a performer, hey? What a performer. Alan, we're up to question 16. Staying with Pure Blonde?
1: Yes, please.
0: Who won her first Grammy in 1992 for the video of her Blonde Ambition world tour?
1: Madonna.
0: Madonna is correct. Nice work, Alan. Going very well.

0: Vogue by Madonna. All right, Al, what do you want to do here? You're up to question 17. Hang on.
1: Please,
0: sorry, staying with Pure Blondes?
1: Yes, please.
0: Suicide Blonde was a 1990 hit from which Australian band?
1: God. In Excess?
0: In Excess is correct. Very nice work.

0: That is a fair point, I suppose. Gary, sent with gentle effect, says, Phil, no song is good for drinking if you ask me. No, fair enough. Alan, we're up to question 18. Nice work.
1: I think Gary should listen to one of my favourite drinking songs, The Bottle by Gil Scott-Heron.
0: Oh, yeah. We have had a vote for Copperhead Road by Steve Earle. Have a listen.

0: Yes, good stuff too. Alan?
1: Yeah.
0: We've got one left in Pure Blonde, if you like.
1: Yes, please.
0: Okay, question number 18. The Blonde d'Aquitaine. We're in a category called Pure Blonde. The Blonde d'Aquitaine is a modern French breed of which farm animal?
1: I think it's a cow.
0: It is. It's a, yes, it's a breed of cattle. Very good. Excellent work. John of Coburg says, I always find it ironic about AC/DC songs and even the Angus Young AC/DC Shiraz, given Angus is a lifelong teetotaler. All right, question number 19. Hey, that's it for Pure Blonde. You've knocked the whole lot off. Very good, Alan. Excellent work.
1: Thank you.
0: Five on the trot. Good work. Okay, so no more Pure Blonde, no more beer, no more Coopers. We're left with Stone and Wood or Crown. We've got four in Stone of Wood. We've got three in Crown, seven left.
1: I'll try Stone and Wood, please.
0: Stone and Wood it is. The name of which soft wood comes from the Spanish word for raft?
1: Balsa.
0: Balsa. Nice. That's six on the trot, Alan. Very good. Question number 20. We're into the home straight here, Al. Staying with Stone and Wood?
1: Yes, please.
0: Which British musician appeared on the first cover of Rolling Stone magazine?
1: John Lennon.
0: It was John Lennon. Excellent work. Wow, I wonder whether he can get home on this. John Lennon it was.

0: Yes. Al, this is impressive. 7 on the trot, Alan.
1: Yeah.
0: Have you won the Black Magnet before?
1: No.
0: Okay. Question 21. We've got 1, 2, 3, 4, 5 left. We're in stone and wood. Question 21. Gopher wood is a type of wood mentioned only once in the Bible and nowhere else. What was it used for?
1: Building crosses?
0: Yeah, good, but not correct. Okay. Sorry, Al, that's a pity. I thought you might get home. Okay, sorry, thank you.
1: See you, bye.
0: No, gee, he was good, wasn't he? How good's that? 7 on the trot. We've got 1, 2, 3, 4, 5 left. Betty from Daptar. G'day, Bet.

0: when you were talking. Are you still there?
1: Yeah, I'm still here. Yeah.
0: When you were talking about the Cooper, that you didn't have a question about what did Coopers make?
1: Well, that's right. We know what Coopers make, don't we? I don't answer questions, Betty, but you can tell me.
0: They make barrels.
1: They do. They do make barrels, yeah. They do, yep. Thanks, Bet. We better move on because we've got a few questions left to try and finish it off. Thank you.
0: Bye.
1: See you, Bet. Bye-bye. Betty from Dapto. All righty. Now, where are we? Dave from Sonano, Dulcie from Runcorn, Ian from Warimba. We'll get to you in a second. Terry from Perth, first up. Hello, Terry.
2: How you going?
1: Not bad. Question 21. Stone and wood is where we are. Gopher wood is a type of wood mentioned once in the Bible and nowhere else. What was it used for?
2: Oof. They didn't build an ark out of it, did they?
1: Is that, you can't ask me a question, Terry. Is that your answer?
2: Well, I don't want to be banned from this station by doing Graham Kennedy, but I think it might have been an ark.
1: Who would have built the ark, Terry?
2: No idea, mate.
1: Oh, very good. Yes, Noah's Ark is correct. Gopher wood is mentioned only once in the Bible and nowhere else. It was used to build Noah's Ark.
2: Well, when we had to have a fire at home, my dad would say that. He'd say, gopher wood.
1: Oh.
2: We need to light the fire.
1: Yeah, that's right. Well, hang on. Aren't those little mobility aids called gophers? They used to be.
2: Yeah, well, don't you get to work on one?
1: If only the ABC budget ran to that, Terry. Question 22. There's four left, right? We're in stone and wood. Or you can move if you like to crown.
2: No, my dad was a carpenter.
1: Okay, so, stone and wood it is.
2: Do you know they reckon that Jesus' dad was a carpenter, but that is not true at all. I have looked at every one of their album covers and he's not mentioned once.
1: have you ever thought of going on the road, Terry?
2: Yeah, a lot of people have threatened to run me over.
1: You should be on the stage, Terry, the last one left at 3 o'clock.
2: Yep.
1: Hey, question 22, stone and wood. Aquamarine and bloodstone are the birthstones of which month?
2: February.
1: Not February. Terry, no.
2: Oh, you've got it wrong.
1: See ya. He's determined, if nothing else. Rowan from WA. G'day, Rowan.
3: G'day, Phil. What's going on?
1: We need an answer to this question. Stone and wood. Aquamarine and bloodstone are the birthstones of which month?
3: Oh, well. Not really too fond on the birth zones, but we'll give it a go tonight. I'm going to run with, it's giving me March vibes, I reckon.
1: March it is. March. March it is. Rowan, question 23. We're in stone and wood. No, we're not anymore. We've got to move to crown. We've got three left. They're all in crown, okay? Which 1968 heist film stars Steve McQueen and Faye Dunaway?
3: Oh, I reckon you're pushing past my birthday, Phil, here. Can I have the question again, sorry?
1: No, you can't. Thank you, Rowan. Bye-bye. See you later. We don't need to play games like that. Where are we? James from Perth. G'day, James.
4: Hey, g'day. How you going?
1: Not bad. Which 1968 heist film stars Steve McQueen and Faye Dunaway?
4: Oh, that's Bullet.
1: No, it's not. Sorry, not Bullet, no. Joe from hang on, Joe, I'll come back to you in a second. Latif from West Brunswick. Hello, Latif.
5: Gosh, I just rang 2 seconds ago.
1: It can happen, Latif.
5: Thomas Crown Affair.
1: Correct, the Thomas Crown Affair.
5: The music is wonderful. I don't know if you have it in the windmills.
1: We might have a little bit.
6: Start with the money.
7: Well, I don't have it.
6: No, what would you do if you did?
7: We're in this together. You want it in. You're going to get 10%. So you earn your keep.
6: $2,600,000 in cash.
7: Whose head are you after?

0: It's not that music I mentioned. The Rennie is on a yellow.
1: Oh, yeah, yeah, yeah. The other one, yeah.
0: Beautiful in the sky.
1: Hey, Latif. Good, anyway, yeah, good. I'll talk again, but I'll put you on hold because we've got to go to the news bulletin. We'll be back after that.
2: News with Andrew Kaloupas. The families of two Australians killed in a mass methanol poisoning in Laos are calling on Canberra to intervene after learning of the charges expected over their deaths. Here's Kaveh Akbari.
3: The ABC understands Lao authorities are preparing to lay two offences carrying a combined maximum penalty of 1 year in jail and a fine of $1,600 over the deaths of six foreign tourists. The victims included Melbourne teenager Bianca Jones and Holly Morton Bowles, who died after drinking contaminated alcohol at the Nana Backpackers Hostel in Bang Vieng in November 2024. Their fathers say the proposed penalties are grossly inadequate and are urging Prime Minister Anthony Albanese to reach out to his counterpart in Laos to insist that some form of genuine justice is served for the deaths of two Australian citizens.
2: Hostilities between Iran and the United States are ratcheting up further, with explosions heard right across Iran and Tehran hitting back with drone strikes against US military facilities in Jordan, Kuwait and Bahrain. The BBC's Barbara Pletusher reports from Jerusalem.
4: Iran's top negotiator issued a lengthy statement as the U.S. stepped up its airstrikes. Mohammed Bagher Ghalibaf called the conflict an existential war, emphasizing the importance of maintaining Iran's claim to the Strait of Hormuz by force, if necessary. But he also left the door open to negotiations. The U.S. says it's targeting Iran's ability to threaten shipping in the waterway. But in this latest round of strikes, Iranian media reported that a children's cancer hospital was evacuated after several missiles landed nearby.
2: Ukraine's former defense minister, Mykhailo Fedorov, says he's declined an offer from President Vladimir Zelensky to become his advisor. Mr. Fedorov, who's been dismissed 6 months into the job, has told reporters he had a dispute with Ukraine's army chief, who accused him of blocking the defense ministry's initiatives. The sacking of the popular minister has prompted rare wartime protests in cities across Ukraine. Ukrainian MP Oleksiy Honcharenko says Vladimir Zelensky wanted to put the former minister in his place.
5: In the show of President Zelensky, there should be only one star. Zelensky became suspicious about possible political ambitions of Minister of Defense. And when he feels something like this, he is getting rid of such people. He is moving them from high and important positions.
2: The Kremlin says there's no immediate prospect for resuming peace talks with Ukraine, though it said that Russia remains open to it. A Kremlin spokesman, Dmitry Peskov, says Russia is grateful for Turkey's willingness to hold peace efforts. Mr. Peskov told reporters that the Kremlin is monitoring a major reshuffle of President Volodymyr Zelensky's government, but he added that the naming of a new prime minister and defense minister would make no difference unless Kiev is willing to make decisions leading to a peace settlement. Former New South Wales Liberal Minister John Sidoti says allegations of misconduct in public office have ruined his political career, his parents' health and his children's lives. The former member for Drummoyne has indicated he'll defend a single charge that's been laid following an ICAC inquiry. He's accused of attempting to unduly influence councillors of Canada Bay Council about planning outcomes that would favour his family's property interest between 2040 and 2016. Prosecutors applied for bail conditions, including that he'd be prohibited from contacting witnesses, but his lawyers successfully opposed that change. Mr. Sidoti says there was no need for bail conditions.
6: I've had 5 years to do a runner. I'm not going anywhere. I haven't gone anywhere. I've always maintained my innocence and I'll continue to. You know, my parents said to me one day, John, tell the truth and it'll never get you into trouble. And that's what I've always done.
2: Australian Federal Police have cleared senior Queensland MP Tim Mander of electoral fraud allegations. He stepped down from Cabinet in May after reports emerged he'd enrolled to vote at a staff member's address. The AFP has now officially closed the case after finding nothing illegal. Mr. Mander has now returned to his role as Olympics and Sports Minister and says the investigation has caused immense personal strain.
7: I can draw a line in the sand today that I will not be talking any further about my personal life. Right? Never has this been done before to this extent. So I'm not getting into details that I've had with any investigative body because I've done what I've been asked to do.
2: You're up to date with the latest from ABC News.
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0: Yes, well, hello and how are you? Philip Clark with you on ABC Radio. This is Night Live and we're into the last hour of the program. How are you? Thank you for joining us as well. It's 6 past 1 Eastern. It's 6 past 11 in WA, in South Australia and the Territory, 24 to 1. You should be getting us loud and clear wherever you are, right across the country and through the Pacific as well. In Armidale in New South Wales, you could be some problems with your FM signal. But apart from that, there are no other transmission repairs or maintenance issues. 1-300-800-222 is the number. We are going to finish up the Mighty Challenge. Dave's Discs this hour. Dave is going to pay tribute to Madness, the band at the forefront of ska music, and their song House of Fun. I wonder whether you know what the song's really about. Dave will explain all in Dave's Discs in this hour. Looking forward to that. But first up, of course, we have a little thing to deal with, which is called
1: The Mighty Challenge.
0: It's The Mighty Challenge. 25 questions in 5 categories, and we're getting very close to the end here. Latif from West Brunswick is up on deck. Hi, Latif.
2: Hi.
0: Now, there
2: hello,
0: are...
2: Hello to Marlena O'Parkville. Oh, thank you.
0: Oh, very good, Latif. Hey, question, only 2 left here. All right. We're in Crown. Yeah. We're in Crown. I'll give this to you plus or minus. How many windows are there in the Statue of Liberty's crown? I'll give it to you plus or minus 1.
2: How many what?
0: How many windows are there in the Statue of Liberty's crown? Because you know how you can walk up inside the statue and look out.
2: Yeah, it's the windows on the crown, on the head, right?
0: Yeah. How many windows are there? Plus or minus 1.
2: I'll say... 4.
0: Not correct.
2: Thank you.
0: No one near it, Latif. Sorry, thank you. Dulcie from Runcorn. Hello, Dulcie.
3: Good evening to you. Good
0: evening to you too, Dulcie.
3: Ask me the questions in the middle of the night.
0: Hey, we're up to question 24, Dulcie. Crown is the category.
3: Yeah.
0: How many windows are there in the State of Liberty's crown?
3: I've never been there, but... make it 15.
0: Not 15, Dulcie. Not close enough. I'll give it to you plus or minus 1. Pandora from Sapphire Beach. Hello.
4: Hi, Phil. How are you going?
0: Pretty good. Question 24. How many windows are there in the State of Liberty's crown?
4: Dulcie just said 14, didn't she?
0: Yes.
4: No. You don't answer questions. I'm pretty sure she did.
0: Go on.
4: So I'll go for 12.
0: No. You're trying to finesse it here, Pandora. It's not working.
4: No. It's just that I had 14 in my head, so she didn't get it right.
0: Oh, okay. I see.
4: My answer.
0: No worries. No, it's not correct. We'll have to move on here. Now, where are we? Terry's in Mandurah. G'day, Terry.
5: Oh, g'day, mate. I've only seen the front of that statue.
0: So you know what?
5: Been up inside.
0: Yeah, no, I don't know whether you can still. Can you still go up in there? You used to be able to. Well, I mean, I've sailed past it on a ferry, but I've never actually been in it. How many windows are there in the Statue of Liberty's crown? Sorry.
5: Oh, I can tell you what it's made of. Do you know what it's made of? That was always a fun fact for me.
0: Give it to me, Terry.
5: Of copper.
0: It's made of copper, which is why it's gone
5: all greeny
0: blue. Yeah.
5: Oh, wonderful! That's an interesting fact. But anyway, so Windows, what's been said so far?
0: I can't tell you that. Plus or minus 1, I'll give it to you. How many windows are there in the Statue of Liberty's crown?
5: Well, I'm trying to think of a logical explanation. Let's go 13.
0: Not 13. No. Sorry, Terry. Not 13. No one's actually been close. Chris from Nelson Bay. Hi, Chris.
6: An evening, Philip.
0: Hello. What do you reckon? How many windows are there in the Statue of Liberty's crown?
6: I'll have a crack at 8.
0: No, not 8. No, as I say, no one's really been close. Dave from Sonano. G'day, Dave.
7: G'day, Phil. How are you?
0: Pretty good. How many windows are there in the Statue of Liberty's crown?
7: I was in the Statue of Liberty a couple of years ago. There are 25 in the crown.
0: Correct. There are. So you can still go up there, can you?
7: You can. You've got to book your tickets like months in advance to get up the crown.
0: I thought they might have got all security, you know, blocked it off. No, you still can go.
7: They did for a while. Yeah, we ended up, we were a bit too late to book all our way up to the crown, but we went up to the plinth, so hanging around her feet there.
0: Oh, okay.
7: Not as spectacular as the crown, I'm assuming, but it was.
0: But you can walk up, you still can walk up inside it to the crown. Okay.
7: Yep.
0: Oh, good. Okay. The closest I've been is in a ferry steaming past, which was okay.
7: it's an incredible bit of bit of work.
0: Yeah, Well, it's almost, it's kind of where it is, isn't it? Looking out across, and there's there's Manhattan on just across the water. Well, you know what? We're in this situation. Dave.
7: Phil.
0: In my hand here, I've got a magnet. Could be headed your way if you can answer this question. We're in crown. The monarch of which country wears the crown of Christian the Fourth?
7: I'm going to say Denmark. That sounds like a Christian sort of name.
0: Oh, does it really? Denmark, Dave, is absolutely correct. Very good. Yes, Denmark. The Christian the Fourth is the king of Denmark. Okay, excellent work, Dave. We'll give the maintenance on its way. I'll get some details. Dave will get them some details from you, and out it goes. Appreciate your time, and thank you too. Nice work from everyone tonight. Morgan had Denmark, yes. Evelyn, Frank from Mount Evelyn had Denmark. Annette from Perth had Denmark. Matt from Musselbrook had 25 windows. Joe from Long Warrior wanted 50 windows. Well, why shouldn't there be? I was close, Phil, 28, says my texter. Paul from Esperance had 48. Ross from Scoresby said, why not 36? One for every 10 degrees. Yeah, that wouldn't have made a lot of sense, isn't it? That's true. Frosty from Torquay says, a good drink. Well, speaking of drinking songs, Hair of the Dog with mates on the morning after listening to Johnny Cash, Sunday Morning Coming Down. Sore but joyful. That is a beautiful song, isn't it? Written by Kris Kristofferson, wasn't it? Yes, it was. And actually, Kris Kristofferson's version of Sunday Morning Coming Down is pretty good. But Johnny Cash's version of Sunday Morning Coming Down is probably better, I think, isn't it? Frank from Mount Evelyn had 24 windows. Good. Heather from Dixon had 50. Karen from Mullumbimby had 20. Nice answers, yes. Paul from Plainlands had 36.

0: No. All right. Very nice challenge this week. Davo says, I hung on for a long time to say hello. Phil missed out. Good morning to you, Davo. Yes, good morning. We did have a lot of people lined up, so I'm sorry for those who did miss out. I appreciate it. But have a crack next week. We shall be back, as you know.
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0: Yes, 1-300-800-222 is the number. Dave's disc's on its way. I'm looking forward to that, for madness.
3: Well, I woke up Sunday morning with no way to hold my head. That didn't hurt. And the beer I had for breakfast wasn't bad, so I had one more for dessert.

0: coming down.
1: Yeah, live version here of Johnny Cash with Sunday Morning Coming Down. I was listening there and I was thinking, what is the best version? Maybe it is Kris Kristofferson's version. It's the saddest song around, isn't it? It's like it's got every, it's painted country from one end to the other, that is, because it's full of sadness as well as everything else. My texter says, geez, no wonder people feel like drinking to this song. I feel like a nip when we're not even halfway through. Yes, fair enough. All righty, 1-300-800-222's the number.
2: Issue of the day.
1: But time for a chat, if you like, before Dave's disc is on. Julie from Hagalani says, Phil, Sean Mullins does a more heartfelt version of Sunday Morning Coming Down. Yeah, well, that's true, and I think Kris Kristofferson's version is more heartfelt probably too. Monty says, by the way, speaking of drinking songs, Drink, Drink, Drink by Mario Lanza from the Student Prince. Oh, yeah, that's great fun. That is great fun. Annette from Perth says, Phil, will Donald Trump eventually want the Statue of Liberty's face changed to his ugly mug? Did I read correctly that he's making a $1 coin? They're minting. I'm sure the mint said that they are minting a $1 coin with his face on it. I don't think they're allowed to do that. I think I'm sure the law in the United States is that nobody living can be featured on American currency. I kind of think that we have the same law here in Australia, don't we? Yeah, we do. I'm sure we do. 1-300-800-222 is the number. Plenty of time to have a chat, whatever you like. Paul from Esperance is on the line. G'day, Paul.
3: Hey, going, Phil? Yeah, got a couple of things for you.
1: Yeah.
3: Just Tom T. Hall, All I'll Be Out. I reckon that's my favourite drinking song.
1: Mm-hmm.
3: You're right about Kris Kristofferson's version. I reckon that's definitely right. Can you give Steve Earle's Guitar Town a run one night? I've got a homebrew story for you. In Darwin, you went round to my mate Mad Nick. You'll learn why his name's Mad Nick in a minute.
1: Yeah.
3: They had a dozen bottles of homebrew, all good to go.
1: Yeah.
3: And then they had a green dozen. They cracked them, whatever. They're all right. And they ran out of that. And Mick looks at the fermenter, which is still bubbly, and he goes, he grabs half a glass. He says, yeah, righto. Look, they emptied that out, and then they had to rattle up all their change so they could send me across the limbs to get some takeaways. And on the balsawood, Phil,
1: yeah.
3: You said it was a softwood before. While it is light and it is soft, it's technically a hardwood.
1: I think that is a fun fact, isn't it? I think that
3: it is.
1: Thanks. Yeah. Thanks, Paul. Good on you, mate.
3: Stay Bell Guitar Town one night.
1: See you, mate. Bye-bye. Yeah, speaking of living people, that's right. Well, that's correct. As everyone has piled in and reminded me, King Charles is living and he's on the coins. And Liz, of course, was there, was on the coins as well. That's true. Clancy from 4 Mile Creek says, Kris Kristofferson's version by A Month of Sundays. All right, here we are.

head didn't hurt. And the beer I had for breakfast wasn't bad, so I had one more for dessert.

0: Yeah, I think the vote's in, isn't it? It's Chris Christopherson's version. That's it. Yes. I think that's it. 1-300-800-222 is the number. Yes, there are, my texter says there are exceptions for commemorative US coins, which can occasionally feature living people if authorised by Congress or the Treasury Secretary. Well, the Treasury Secretary is one of Trump's people, obviously. So is that how he's doing it? I know he was trying to get on the currency. I thought I'd read that he couldn't. 1-300-800-222 is the number. Bruce in Thatcher says, a couple of drinking songs for you. Phil, Bottle of Wine by Tom Paxton. Two More Bottles of Wine by Albert Lee or Emmylou Harris. Well, that's true. Anything by Emmylou Harris. Michael in Dalkeith in WA. G'day, Michael.
1: G'day, mate. How's it going?
0: Not too bad, yeah. We've been having a bit of fun tonight, but go on, yeah.
1: I live in a real lucky country, but I live in a real lucky state, Western Australia. And today, mate, in the last couple of days, the media about this strike up in the northwest here and against BHP, the workers are going on strike. And so you've got the chambers of industry here, you know, coming up with all these stories how the state's losing all this money and people aren't going to invest here anymore. They're going to pull out of here, you know, because the workers want a better condition and a bit more money.
0: Mm-hmm.
1: In the media, in the newspapers, what they said a couple of days ago, all the CEOs, they get so many millions here. They get 10 million here, this guy gets so many millions a year. They had all the CEOs from all the banks, businesses, big companies, all how many millions they earn, you know, and how much extra export we're doing now, what we did from last year, you know, how we got all this growth. But then no one wants to share it with the workers.
0: Mm.
1: You know, here we are, the workers. I've been trying to negotiate for, 7-8 months with the companies to get a better, not just a pay rise, but better conditions.
0: Better pay and conditions, yeah. And, how's it going to end up, Michael?
1: Oh, well, how it always ends up, you know, the government will step in a little bit here maybe and say, look, you've got to share things around a bit, you know what I mean?
0: Mm.
1: I mean, if only these big companies, I mean, they pay an extra dollar for each ton they export.
0: Mm.
1: Yeah, we'll the state, not the state, but to pay extra tax for $1 extra what they export, we'll make billions extra a year of dollars we can use.
0: Yeah, well, I think a lot of people think that about gas exports, don't they, Michael? Think that, and in the current climate, actually, where Australia is in the box seat in terms of the Strait of Hormuz thing and the amount of gas that's getting out of the Middle East, because apart from Australia, I think Qatar's probably the biggest producer of gas, but Australia is a huge producer of gas. I mean, the price of gas. I mean, people are making, they are making windfall profits. They are.
1: They are profits, but in the gas industry, the gas do pay tax and royalties quite a bit, but they don't really pay today up front. They pay more towards the middle of the project to the end because they have to recoup a lot of their billions of dollars of costs to set things up. So a lot of people don't realise how many billions it costs us to go to not to get the gas out of the ground, to refine it all.
0: Oh, of course, yeah, it's a massive
1: problem. And they had to recoup that money, right? And once they recoup, it normally takes about 10, 15 years, and then the windfall comes back to the public, you know, right, of returns in royalties, you know? If you tax them, see, most companies like, for example, Norway up north, what they do, the governments there, they invest in the businesses. So they do Yeah,
0: that's
1: how,
0: that's right. That's how Norway does it. That's right. Their sovereign wealth fund. That's right. The sovereign wealth fund doesn't just collect money. It also does expose the Norwegian taxpayer to risk by the fact that it does invest in the projects. That's right. Some suggestions that we ought to copy what Norway does. I think One Nation suggested this some months ago. But I mean, it would be a major change of direction for Australia.
1: It would be a completely turnaround, and I don't think we're at the stage to do that at this moment, because we're still trying to grow as a nation, sort of thing. But I think in future, I mean, if you go back to Rex Connor's days of
0: the great man Rex Connor, who had big visions, didn't he, for an Australian owned resource sector.
1: Yeah. That's right. And whatever to him, and don't forget that was
0: that's true. But I mean, he ran into the same problem, Michael, that was always going to happen. That is, there is no way that Australia's resources would have been developed without foreign capital, because you need foreign capital to do it. You know, there's just not enough homegrown capital in this country to do it.
1: Well, 30-odd million people, it's pretty difficult, you know what I mean? We're just a baby nation, really. But the trouble is that when someone tried to do it, they came down like a ton of bricks on him.
0: Yeah.
1: And he died. They destroyed him, basically.
0: They did. Well, yes. Well, he was certainly destroyed by it. Yeah. Michael, good on you. Thanks, mate. I appreciate it. So others want to weigh in and support you. Take care. You too. Take care. Yes, Tony from Baulkham Hills. G'day, Tony.
2: Yeah. G'day, Phil. How are you?
0: Yeah, pretty good.
2: Yeah. Look, I want to support Michael all the way. We used to have on our notes, if people can remember back to the $1 and $2 back in the day, Commonwealth of Australia.
0: Mm.
2: And then it went to just Australia. But the Commonwealth is our resources. And what we're not getting is a fair shake for what the wealth and resource base is in Australia. I'm convinced that we should be getting an extraordinary tax benefit from our gas and from our natural resources. We don't seem to be getting it. And when you've got an incident like what's going on with BHP, who have just recorded record profits, and they've got a dispute up in the Kimberley area, they're losing $10 million a day, but if they average that off what they would have been paying the increase for the workers, I mean, nothing happens without the workers.
0: No.
2: Michael's 100% right, and I support him all the way. Thanks, Phil.
0: Yeah, thanks, mate. Bye-bye. Kane from Carlton's the same thing. This guy, Michael, how do I vote for him? He's making too much sense, smart, sensible and caring. Someone's texted in. You don't say who you are. I just always put your name on it because it's better that way. We can know who we're talking to. But my text says, relation to Norway and their sovereign wealth fund. That's odd. One Nation hasn't mentioned much about the Norway way since Gina started paying the bills. That's interesting. That's interesting. Is that right, John of Coburg? John of Coburg says Donald Trump has got on the currency signatures on all US paper bills greater than $100. This is a bit of a loop. Hang on, do they have bills greater than $100 in the United States, do they? Okay. This is a bit of a loophole. The last time a living president was on was in 1926 when a special half dollar was minted with Warren Harding. Even though this was a special issue, the US Treasury recalled all half dollars and melted them down. There are a few that still exist with collectors, but they're not legal tender. The dollar coin exists and is problematic even if minted in gold. Yeah. I don't know what the details were. I did read that the Treasury was considering having a $1 US coin with Donald

0: Trump's face on it. But as I had understood US law, this was not possible to do. You only living people cannot appear on US currency. 1-300-800-222. PJ in Hobart says, loving the show, Phil. Gee, Michael sounded like the guy called Joe on Aussie Apple Hunters. Could it be the same guy? If so, I'm a massive fan. Terrific stuff. All right, thank you. Karen from Billawheeler says, Phil, there's nothing wrong with beer for breakfast. After all, it's just liquid bread, yeast, water and sugar. Yes, Karen, well, there's a slippery slide. Beer for breakfast is a slippery slide. I think that's what the song Sunday Morning Coming Down is all about, isn't it? It's a slippery slide and that bloke is on the skids.
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0: But as in all country songs, there's a lot of heart in it, and that's the point. Hey, speaking of country songs, we should play next week, I'll play some versions of Witch at Alignment, because there have been some tremendous versions of that, and in particular a recent one by Nick Cave, which I think is just fantastic. But I'll play it for you next week. We don't have time to do it now, but I'll play it for you next week, because, you know, you might have thought the classic. Why there are so many classic versions of Witch at Alignment. Well, we'll play it next week. All righty, we are at that stage of proceedings in the week, which everyone, well, me in particular, look forward to. It's time for Dave's Discs.
3: It's time for Dave's Discs.
4: Dave.
5: Hey, there's somebody. Glenn Campbell.
0: Yeah.
5: We haven't tackled Glenn Campbell.
0: We haven't tackled
5: yet.
0: Glenn. No.
5: Gosh, hey, what a history.
0: Let's dig out. We'll dig out the Nick Cave version of Witch at Alignment. It's really good.
5: We'll do that. Mm. Do that next week.
0: What are we doing? Sounds good. What are we looking at?
5: Well, you played a song last night, Creedence Clearwater Revival, Bad Moon Rising.
0: Yeah.
5: So many people get that all wrong. There's a bathroom on the right. That's what they think he was singing. I'm not kidding you.
0: Yeah.
5: We often get lyrics wrong, don't you think?
0: Yes.
6: Not everything is as it seems in many songs. Often we hum the tunes and remember a few of the lyrics as we sing along. Songwriters, too, are often cagey about the meaning behind their material. Many never even bother to lend a quizzical tone to their favourite tracks and think, well, I wonder what that song's all about. Tonight, we're going to turn our attention back to a time at the turn of the 80s for our track. Memories reflect on good times when reminiscing, but things were not always as easy back then as they are now. You'll hear what I mean when we remember having to front up to purchase certain goods at the counter when we were heading off to a date night with our partners. By the turn of the 80s, punk music wasn't dead, it just smelt that way. It came and disintegrated in a flash, leading up to a new decade, and a new style had been making its way to the airwaves, particularly from the UK. Ska music. It was based on a style of reggae. The group I'll feature tonight was at the forefront, a group of young poms that called themselves Madness. Madness were responsible for some of the finest British pop compositions of the 80s. Overall, they would hit the charts with over 20 hit songs in a very brief 8-year recording career. Ska back in the 60s was a pre-reggae Jamaican dance rhythm that would resurface following the success on the charts of artists like Bob Marley. At the forefront, though, of this resurgence of ska was Madness, and they'd add to their beat clever lyrics that reflected on good times, and they labelled their material as nutty sound, with tongue firmly planted in cheek, as they also lent into soul and R&B along their journey.
7: Hey you! Don't watch that! Watch this! This is the heavy, heavy monster sound! The nuttiest sound around! So if you've come in off the street, and you're beginning to feel the heat, well, listen, Buster, you better start to move your feet to the rockin'est, rock-steady beat of Madness. One step beyond!
6: Madness had been around since about 1976 in varying forms and band makeup. They initially called themselves the Invaders, and as the membership of Madness varied through a couple of incarnations, their early chart success came with the addition of Chaz Smash,

They'd sign with Stiff Records, and One Step Beyond hit the charts with Smash taking the vocals as the band MC. The band's lineup would be cemented with the addition on vocals of Graham McPherson, better known simply as Suggs. The album One Step Beyond would remain in the British charts for over a year as the 70s turned over into the glory of the 80s. Madness would set a trend not just on the pop charts, but also with their outfits. Sharp, tailored clothing inspired by 1960s Jamaican rude boy culture and the UK's 1970s two-tone movement. On the head, you'd be wearing either pork pie hats, trilby hats, or even a flat cap. Short back and sides was the normal for our haircuts. Trousers always had to be held up with braces or suspenders, and usually paired with a polo shirt, anything from Fred Perry or Ben Sherman, matched with Harrington jackets and polished, ass-kicking Doc Martin boots. The iconic black and white checkerboard pattern became a major staple on the scene during this two-tone ska revival, and it wasn't purely just for fashion. The checkerboard black and white of the 80s, the ska era, went much deeper than that. Followers of ska wanted to take a strong political stance against the severe racism and division in British society. It was to symbolise racial unity. Ska bands were deliberately multiracial and used the black and white checkerboard motif on record labels, album covers and clothing to represent black and white people coming together on the dance floor through the music. The rude boy style became the trend, especially with the trousers. The music heralded a new era of sound, and the lads in Madness would gain a huge reputation for energetic live shows. Their anarchic, lyrical humour, their mix of ska beats, and especially for their baggy trousers.

0: reflecting on schoolyard memories with baggy trousers and Suggs taking on the lyrics. The track became a huge hit off their second album release as the 80s music scene swung into action. This Cockney youth styling seeped into the music, not just in the UK, but it would make a welcome addition to the dance floors right here in Australia. In fact, Madness came to Australia to perform, and like all good rebels from the old dart, they hit Bondi Beach upon arrival. Lead singer of Madness, the shaven-headed Suggs, decided to take on the briny, but sadly forgot that he'd never learnt to swim. Growing up, he moved around with his family from Hastings on the south coast, where he was born in 61, Liverpool up north, and even spent time living in Wales. Suggs was quite the handful for his jazz-singing mother, a single parent bringing him up after his father had left him when he was three. By the time he hit London in his early teens, his school was dominated by Jamaican and Irish kids, and to hide his somewhat Celtic ancestry, he simply called himself Suggs. Now, touring up front of this new smash hit ensemble fresh from the UK, Suggs had forgotten all about the vagaries of the ocean when he hit the water at Bondi. Members of Madness, music fans especially of Scar, are eternally grateful to the bronzed Aussies patrolling the beach that afternoon, who rescued Suggs from a rip as he was perilously being pulled out to sea. Madness was saved to go on to populate the pop charts with some musical bliss, particularly their interpretation of a classic 70s piece of brilliance. Written by a British singer, songwriter and poet, he would rebel against the staid times of the 70s by living in a polyamorous relationship with two husbands over 16 years before they would welcome a fourth into the relationship. Labi Soufrée, he was the master behind the stunning lyrics of the track that Madness revived in 1981 and rode to the top of the charts in the UK and Australia with It Must Be Love.
1: I never

It Must Be Love by Madness, lifted from the group's third album, Seven, so named after the numerical makeup of these lads that were influencing the stylings on the charts and the nightclubs in the early 1980s. The group, on reflection these days, would hit their artistic peak with their first number one hit single on the charts at home in the UK. It would be a huge smash hit here in Australia, and it even made the Billboard charts over in the US. That track was called House of Fun, and it's a song that I'm going to feature from Madness shortly, because whilst we were whistling along to the tune, this track hit the heights of the charts with lyrics that simply passed over the heads of most people hearing it on the airwaves. The album shot up the charts with this success of the single, their fourth release hitting the record stores in 1982, Our House. The track, an affectionate piece of prose that brings back memories of the Beatles and Penny Lane, a collection of inner city life that Suggs remembers fondly from his humble abode growing up in London.

Madness began broadening out their musical influences whilst still retaining their ska backbeat. They would again reference their quirky lyrical imagery with another top 40 radio favourite, a track about taking a spin in the

Driving in My Car would come to be the last of the big hits on the music charts, but the band, and now Suggs himself, continue to tour, despite disbanding back in 1990. Their popularity remained mostly contained to the UK, Europe, and especially here in Australia. But their biggest hit single of them all, their number one track, House of Fun, is without doubt the most inventive, lyrically, of madness, and from the pen of band members Mike Barson and Lee Thompson. The track spent 9 weeks on the charts and at the top spot, and lyrically it reflects on a time of more somewhat conservative nature, an era pre-AIDS, the scourge that saw many of us lose close friends and loved ones. These days we understand the message of protection. But in these ye days of old, some things were a little more difficult to purchase at the local chemist. House of Fun tells of a comedic, slightly awkward story of purchasing condoms. Yes, you may be shocked to know that the lyrics of this chart topper are set in a chemist and not at Luna Park. Even more shocking is to remember having to front up and ask kindly of the counter staff if you could purchase such item ahead of your date that weekend. House of Fun was originally recorded under the title Chemist Facade, but the boss of Stiff Records wanted a more catchy title, and when he did, the song had already been recorded, and rather than re-record the whole thing over again, it was decided to edit and record the chorus instruments and vocals dubbed into the recording. Editing back in the early 80s with China Graph pencil and splicing blocks, it wasn't the easiest, and as such, the word welcome was spliced badly on the master, becoming Elcome to the House of Fun. Back to the splicing blocks, and Suggs was required for a redubbing, simply singing the word welcome. The studio work for this track is impressive, though if you're good enough of ear, you may hear that editing. What most missed with this track, however, is its lyrical genius. In this song is a brash 16-year-old, proud and full of bravado, explaining that it is his birthday. He was here to purchase the goods. 16 today and up for fun. Framed against a backdrop of fairgrounds and roller coaster, it's pretty easy to see how many listeners were probably unaware of the kerfuffle taking place as the boy is proudly announcing his manhood. Arriving for his birthday, he's seeking a box of balloons with a featherlight touch. Soon, in the bridge, the chemist steps into the situation, creating a wonderful summation of his pristine chemist shop being the incorrect establishment, and gruffly tells the boy where he should head to purchase his prophylactics. Madness's first and only number one hit, House of Fun, features a frantic, carnival-like fairground organ, disorienting horns and a bouncy ska backbeat, the band's signature styling from the Rude Boys. The lyrics are a pun on the adult novelty shop and a coming-of-age metaphor for stepping into the crazy world of adulthood temptations. Our disc on nightlife this week, Madness, House of Fun.

0: Yeah, what fun. Thanks, Dave. That was great. That's great. House of Fun by Madis with, well, the thing is we probably weren't singing the lyrics, were we? We were bouncing to the beat, which was pretty infectious as well. Thank you. Annie, no, I don't think that's right, Annie. Annie says, oh, come on, Madis ripped off Ian during the blockades. Nah. Other way around. Oh, no, not other way around, but that's it. No, I don't think that's right. Annie, I don't think that's right. Marion says, Dave, I know what you mean about mishearing lyrics. I now listen to everything in an iPhone, which is really good sound quality. I'm constantly amazed at the lyrics of songs, which I've been singing along to incorrectly for years. Yes, well, that's right. Mondegreens, aren't they called Mondegreens? The when you mishear things? The three-day hairy goat, isn't it? And there are so many of them as well. Texters, yes, can't beat Madis on the Young Ones. Classic lines like, you hum it and I'll smash your face in. best story is when Gwen Stefani paused his show to thank her hero Suggs. Stopped the show and put the spotlight on his seat. Only trouble is Suggs had unfortunately given his seat away. Oh, funny. Thank you. All righty, that's about it for me because we are done, but you've got things in front of you.
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0: Not for much longer. Ashwin's standing by. Hi, Ashwin.
3: Hey, Phil. I'm excited today. Normally we have guests on the phone, but we have a very energetic guest who said he would come into the studio at 4 a.m.
0: Oh, that's pretty good.
3: Yeah, and I was wondering why he's so energetic, because his name is Captain Australia, and that's the kind of guy he is. He's circumvented it. He's done the circumference of Australia, 15,000 kilometres. He's walked around the country. Yeah, just one of those characters who just does really wild
0: things. Which way did he walk?
3: You'd feel anti-clockwise feels more natural, doesn't it? Which way would you do it?
0: Well, I don't know. There's a lot of argument about the people who do the lap, though, as to which way you go, you know, as to whether you go clockwise or anti-clockwise.
3: Apparently when humans are in a circle, we naturally go anti-clockwise. I think there's something going on with us.
0: We go left. Okay, right. We start off on the left.
3: We do. We just like to go Brisbane, Darwin first, and then get Melbourne. Yeah, I don't know. We're strange people, so we'll see.
0: I don't know. I'm just thinking. What would you do? I think if I did it, I think I probably would do that. I'd probably up to Brisbane, then across the top.
3: Yeah, get the hot parts out of the way first, and then the Great Ocean Road to finish with. It just feels like a more natural journey.
0: I guess so.
3: Yeah, so anyway, we'll talk about Captain Australia. We've also got the Office of War Graves is telling us this project to maintain the war graves around the country, around the world. It's quite a big project that they are up to. And we'll cross over to New Zealand where people are taking dangerous photographs in search of the perfect mountain shot.
0: Fantastic. Good show. Thank you, Ashwin. Thank you. Enjoy it. Have a great show as well. You have a terrific weekend as well. I'll be going to see my footy team tomorrow night. Hope yours wins over the weekend. Let's talk Monday.
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0: ABC News with Andrew Kouloupis. The father of two Australians killed by methanol poisoning in Laos say they're outraged by the charges expected to be laid over the girls' deaths. Here's Kaveh Akbari.
1: Laos authorities are expected to announce the outcome of their investigation into the mass poisoning at the Nana Backpackers Hostel in Bang Vieng, which claimed the lives of six foreign tourists, including Melbourne teenagers Bianca Jones and Holly Morton Bowles. The ABC understands those allegedly responsible could face two offences carrying a maximum penalty of 1 year in prison and a fine of $1,600. Bianca's father, Mark, says furious is an understatement about how he feels. The fathers say the proposed punishment falls well short of justice and are calling for the Australian government to press Laos for stronger action.
0: Tehran has launched fresh attacks on US military bases in neighbouring Gulf states, while Washington has continued to strike sites across Iran. Here's Nick Parmeter.
2: Tehran says it struck targets in Jordan, Kuwait and Bahrain as the sixth day of renewed hostilities strains their preliminary deal to end the war. Meanwhile, the US military says it inflicted a six-hour wave of strikes to degrade Iran's ability to threaten innocent mariners in the Strait of Hormuz. It says it targeted command centres, air defence sites and coastal surveillance facilities across Iran, including in the port city of Bandar Abbas and Greater Tunb Island. It comes as US President Donald Trump warns Iran it had better behave or face further military action should it not return to negotiations.
0: Veterinary authorities say confirmation of a second positive case of H5 bird flu on the New South Wales mid-north coast does not signal an escalation of the situation in the state. The CSIRO says the strain was detected in a giant petrel found dead on Bennett's Beach at Hawk's Nest. It brings to 15 the number of confirmed or positive cases across the country. New South Wales Chief Veterinary Officer Dr. Joanne Coombe says it shows increased surveillance is working and intense monitoring will continue for at least another month.
3: Essentially, I'd be looking at another 4 weeks of concerted surveillance. We're looking at incubation period for the virus, and so we sort of like to go past a few incubation periods so that we're confident that it hasn't spread onwards in any capacity.
0: West Australia's Supreme Court has heard an application from Woodside Energy to compel environmental activists behind a stench gas protest to reveal whether more people were involved. Here's Samantha Girling.
4: 3 years ago, disrupt Burra Pub campaigner Kristen Morrissey set off a stink bomb inside the company's West Perth headquarters, prompting the evacuation of the 29-storey building. Morrissey, along with Joanna Partika and Emil Davey, were sentenced in the Perth District Court last year for their roles in the protest. Woodside's lawyer told the Supreme Court the company believes more people were involved and planned to pursue damages. Morrissey's defence lawyer said his client had volunteered her devices to police and her residence had been searched during their investigation. Justice Matthew Howard adjourned the matter to consider his decision.
0: The United Nations says more than 500 people are feared dead after two shipwrecks off Myanmar's coast, believed to be carrying Rohingya refugees. The BBC's Jonathan Head reports.
5: With the Rohingya population caught in the middle of the civil war in Rakhine State and subjected to systematic discrimination and occasional violent attacks, increasing numbers have been making the dangerous journey across the Andaman Sea over the past year in the hope of reaching Malaysia. Almost all communications with Rakhine State have been cut, but human rights groups say reports of bodies being washed up in two different locations suggest that both boats may have capsized. The United Nations says safer routes must be found for Rohingya asylum seekers. Hundreds die every year making the sea crossing, and they are often abused by the people smugglers transporting them.
0: A new report alleging widespread abuse inside China's prison system has renewed calls for Australia to take a stronger approach to the wrongful detention of its citizens overseas. The report by international human rights group Safeguard Defenders alleges violence, psychological abuse and forced labour are widespread in Chinese prisons, including against foreign detainees. Former prisoners are calling for stronger consular support, greater public advocacy and a more forceful response. The Chinese embassy in Canberra has called the report pure fabrication, but declined to answer the ABC's questions. ABC News.
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1: Good morning. We have a mystery already to kick off the program, and that is, if you are going to walk around Australia, which way do you go? Anti-clockwise or clockwise? John says anti-clockwise is shorter than clockwise if you're circumnavigating Australia, but only about 20 metres. Still worth it at the end of a long 15,000 kilometre journey, I think. Jackie says it depends on the time of year. Very good. You don't want Darwin in summer or monsoon season. Okay, good points. Do you know what? I was wondering if there was... We have Captain Australia coming in today in the third hour. So if there was a Captain Australia, what would their powers be? Would it be the power of understatement? The power of peeling prawns? What would a proper Captain Australia have the power to do? We will find out, because Captain Australia is coming in the third hour of the program. In hour number two, we are crossing over to Boston, where unfortunately there is an outbreak of intestinal disease in the US. Not going well at the moment. So we'll see why that is happening, what the danger is. And then after that, we have a check-in with the Office of Australian War Graves. So they maintain the graves of soldiers who've fallen in action or died as a result of a war injury. They look after them, keep them well in Australia and abroad. So we'll get to know that office. Maybe not the most talked about government office, but certainly worth knowing about. That's coming up in the second hour of the program. Tony has said, I'm desperate to learn about the fate of war graves in Palestine. Interesting. Could you make an inquiry? Yes, we'll add that to the list. There is the Palestine question. There is this, a Japanese war cemetery in Kara, isn't it? There's all sorts of tangents to war graves. So thank you for putting that question to us. Tony, that's coming up in the second hour of the program. A quiz always begins the overnight's show. So if you'd like to play and learn some trivia, pass on some trivia knowledge to everyone else who's listening in, give me a call on 1300 800 222. 1300 800 222. We'll kick off after our song. And you can text your answers as well to 0437 774 774. What is on the line, you might ask? It is an overnight's fridge magnet. It's the glory of the magnet. It's fairly modest, but it's round, and so it suits your fridge. You still have space for a bill or two on there. So that's coming up in just a moment. Before we get there, it will be 21 degrees today, Brisbane, showers, good walking weather. Sydney, 18, showers easing. Melbourne, 16 degrees, mostly sunny. Canberra, 15, morning frost, mostly sunny. Hobart, 15 and partly cloudy. Darwin, 32 and sunny. Adelaide, 17 degrees and sunny. Perth, 20 degrees and showers today. That's the plan weather-wise. Let's catch up after this next song to play some trivia. This is The Animals, House of the Rising Sun.

0: That is House of the Rising Sun by The Animals. Latif says, best Hammond organ song. Sorry, best Hammond organ sound in a song. Very beautiful organ sound. Makes you feel like you're in church, that vibe of the organ. Chipper says, don't play this in a guitar shop, Ash. Not allowed. Is that a cliche song for guitarists to play? It's almost like when a drummer gets on and plays the drum fill for Wipeout in a drum shop. Maybe there's some things that are not to be done, musos. You all know the rules better than I do, you guitarists. Let's play some quiz very soon. Anonymous said, great song to sing to. Now, I was asking, what would Captain Australia's power be? Len says, to be impervious to and not bothered by flies. This would be the ultimate power in Australia. That's Len from California. Okay, we have an outsider's perspective on our superhero. I like that. I like that, Len. And that is probably quite true as well. When you're talking to someone, if they were to swallow a fly and not break conversation, you would think, that's Captain Australia. That's a good power. But it is one of our situations. We were talking about also how to circumnavigate Australia. If any of you are planning to walk around the country, we have someone who has done it. You'll meet him in the third hour. John says, do it anti-clockwise because you get a strong tailwind when crossing the Nullarbor, when doing it anti-clockwise. I like that because you'll be quite windswept after Perth and WA, and then you'll clean yourself up in Adelaide. You know, you don't want to look too windswept in lovely, charming Adelaide. So I think that's a fair direction to take it in. All right, it's quiz time. If you'd like to play, you can call in on 1300 800 222. Peter says, morning, Ashwin. I'd phone in, but I'm in the win bin. Oh, yes, Peter, you did win last time. Now, just a quick update. You can still play if you've won in the last couple of weeks. You just won't win. But if you feel like playing, join the fun. In the meantime, we'll cut to our first caller.
1: You're with Ashwin Sedgar
0: after
1: on
0: this.
1: ABC Radio.
0: Justin has rung us from Frankston. Hi, Justin. Justin, which way? Donald wouldn't even have to walk around Australia; just fly as the duck flies, wouldn't he? Straight across.
2: Yeah, they always would fly in the shape of a V.
0: Oh yeah, you always need never fly alone. That's one of the duck's main rules, isn't it?
2: Yes. Now there is one question I want to ask. If you could ask Captain Australia,
0: yeah,
2: when do you think Australia would clean its act up and get rid of all this rubbish that's been going on around and near the beaches?
0: Oh, like a Clean Up Australia campaign?
2: Yes.
0: That would, because he was walking the coast, so he would have seen all of it, really. He saw 15,000 kilometres worth of coastal rubbish.
2: Yes, so I just want to ask him that.
0: Okay, we'll add that to the list of questions for Captain Australia. Okay, your question.
2: And I know what his ring would be. It would be the shape of Australia with the blue around the shape of Australia as the backdrop.
0: Like a blue ring?
2: Yes.
0: A blue ringed octopus around Australia.
2: Yes. Yes.
0: I like that. That's powerful. And there's not enough octopus logos in the superhero genre.
2: No. Now, please let my first question be about the World Cup.
0: No, we don't have much sport here to kick off with, unfortunately. Justin, we're going to hit you with some film to kick off with.
2: I do watch a little bit of movies, so yeah, hit me with it.
0: Who directed Kill Bill?
2: Quentin Tarantino.
0: 1 point for you. Second question, Justin. Who was the longest reigning monarch in British history?
2: That would be Queen Elizabeth II, wouldn't it?
0: It was the second, not the first. Good job, Justin. You're on the board.
2: Again. That's the first time. Oh, that's the first time I've actually just guessed out of the blue, Queen Elizabeth.
0: Yeah, I would have thought Elizabeth, Victoria. There's a few in there that you might
2: Elizabeth,
0: have been drawn to.
2: Queen Elizabeth II ruled for 86 or years or something like that. And I think, if memory serves me correctly, I think Queen Elizabeth I only done about 50 something or 60 something.
0: Yeah, much better healthcare these days. So it's good times for a monarch. Justin, I'll chat to you next time.
2: All right, thanks, Ashwin. Catch you later, man.
0: Bye. Steve has said, Ashwin, if you walk on the left side of the road, anti-clockwise around Australia, that would be a quicker way to go because the inner circle of the road route would save you about 50 metres as opposed to walking clockwise on the left side of the road. I had not thought about this. 50 metres over 15,000 kilometres. It doesn't sound like a lot, but that's the power of smart thinking. Steve would have an extra 50 metres worth of energy at the end of that trip. Grant has called us from Waterloo. Hi, Grant.
3: G'day, Ashwin. How are you?
0: I'm good. Which way would you go around Australia, clockwise or anti-clockwise?
3: I'm sure about that one because, actually, even though I'm Grant from Waterloo, I'm actually up in Gimeroi country, up in Cairns at the moment. So
0: lovely part of the world.
3: Last week when I rang you in, I was down in Naarm, Melbourne, and this week I'm up in Cairns visiting my folks because my mum's birthday is on Saturday, so there you go.
0: It's a lot of travel. Is that enough for the travel for you? Do you feel like just going and sitting at home now?
3: Once I finally get home to Waterloo, although I've still got a few little trips planned, so there seems to be no rest for the wicked. Similar to the House of the Rising Sun song that you play.
0: Yeah, it keeps life interesting when you change the scenery every now and then. Well, I'll give you your next question, not a travel question, Grant. This is, we're going back in time. Who was the ancient Greek god of the sun?
3: The Greek god of the sun. Helios?
0: Oh, that's a good guess. That is a good guess, but it's not
3: Helios. I just got to add with House of the Rising Sun, the Animals are playing that as the final farewell tour. Eric Burdon is touring the country, I think, later on this year, and he's pulling the pin on the band with him in it. And that is, I think the tour is something like the House of the Rising Sun final tour. So if anyone needs to go see them,
0: you very much have to finish on that song as well. Now, just give me a second, Grant, because I have a different trivia answer to Helios. Stu has corrected me. Stu, just do some research. If it is Helios, I'll grant you a point as well, Grant, but I have a different answer as well. We'll see if there's two names that could apply. So what I'll do is, in the meantime, while Stuart is looking into that, I will also give you a second question to see if you get one on the board. Okay. The Parthenon marbles are controversially located in which museum?
3: I think it's called the British Museum.
0: Yeah, it is the British Museum. Okay.
3: And they want them back. And the British are very slowly maybe thinking about it, twisting and turning, maybe loaning them possibly.
0: Yeah. It's hard to give it all back. They need an audience. There's so many things they would need to give back to the rest of the world. But now, Stuart has confirmed Helios was the original. Apollo adopt it later because I had Apollo. So we'll give you that point for Helios and the Parthenon marbles.
3: Okay. That'd be my two, and that'd be me to go exit stage right.
0: Exit stage right. Yeah, you're on the board now.
3: Okay, thanks. Keep up the great work, Ashworth.
0: Thank you, Grant, for calling in as well. Okay, Julia says, Captain Australia's superpower should be controlling winds, neutralise cyclones, put out bushfires, move rain clouds to prevent flooding. That's the woman we need. Yeah, you're right, Julia. That is a much like a Captain Planet, but just for our country, like a subsidiary, a franchise operation of Captain Planet. Okay. RC says, Ash, you need to walk anti-clockwise for safety, i.e. into the oncoming traffic. So you're on the left side of the road walking around Australia. The traffic is on the left on the opposite side of the road. I guess what you're saying, it's 15,000 kilometres. A lot can go wrong on that trip. But some of us may do this one day. If air travel gets too expensive, it will be a lot of domestic travel. So maybe a 15,000-kilometre walk around Australia makes sense. Lee has called us from Adelaide. Hi, Lee.
4: Hello.
0: Lee, what's the scientific theory that proposed that the Earth revolves around the sun?
4: It's called a orbit.
0: That's the movement of the planet around the sun. But there was a theory that came around that the Earth is actually revolving around the sun, and it was given a name.
4: I don't know what the name is.
0: Not sure. Okay. Lee, let's try another night then.
4: Yeah.
0: Thank you for calling.
4: Okay.
0: Yeah, it's a interesting one. I guess this is taking us back to the Greeks. That might be the last of our two great questions tonight, but Andrew still has to have a go at it because it's only been attempted once. So we'll see if he knows. Hi, Andrew.
5: G'day.
0: Did you study much Greek in school? Did you do classics?
5: Yeah, I have actually, a little bit.
0: Oh, that's good. At primary school, secondary,
5: Secondary school. I'd love to ask you how your day's going.
0: Oh, that's great. It's been a good day. Sometimes Stu and I get in and we have a little nap before work. So I had a half an hour nap. Stu and I found out there's a relaxation lounge in the ABC here. So you feel like you're in a small hotel room. So, yeah.
5: Yeah, right there. That's good.
0: Got some sleep in. What about you?
5: Yeah, no, I've had a really good day.
0: Anything exciting? Anything unusual?
5: Oh, not really. I've got my TV working. I've got a TV from the tip sale shop, which I'm quite happy about.
0: Just in time for the World Cup final.
5: Well, I'm not really interested in soccer.
0: Oh. What will you be rocking on the TV mostly?
5: I'll watch World War II documentaries and Ashes series from Time Gone Past.
0: Oh, right. old little clips of Bradman and the boys.
5: No, more like Shane Warne and...
0: Oh, yeah. 90s Ashes.
5: And I'm a 46-year-old. I'm a 1980 boy.
0: Oh, yeah, yeah. Similar to me. Yeah, those were our heroes growing up. Warne, McGrath.
5: How old are you?
0: 46 now as well. 79.
5: I'm 46. Man.
0: Yeah, I'll turn 47 this year. That's one of... Life is up. Passing us by quickly. We're just too young for House of the Rising Sun, but old enough for Shane Warne.
5: Oh, definitely. I turn 47 in April next year.
0: Oh, yeah, good. Nice time to be alive. We've still got lots to go. Well, let's see if we can get you on the board with this question. It is the scientific theory that proposed that the Earth revolves around the sun. What's it

0: cold.
1: Well, I don't think I really know it, actually, to be honest.
0: Yeah, it's a slightly strange question, but it's, when you hear it, you'll know that's why it's called that. Peter, you're correct in the text message line.
1: I would not. I don't do looking up on Google because I believe that's wrong.
0: That is wrong, yeah.
1: Yeah.
0: So, okay.
1: But anyway, you have a wonderful night, and love to all the listeners because I love this overnight.
0: Yeah.
1: I love it.
0: They bring it to life, don't they? Especially this first hour, Andrew.
1: Yeah, please.
0: Thank you for calling.
1: No worries. See you, mate.
0: Jeff from Maitland says a young woman from Perth ran around Australia last year, 14,000 and something kilometres. Wow, that is a lot. You miss the middle though, don't you? You miss some good desert. You miss Gympie. You miss Toowoomba. What else do you miss if you just do the edges of the country? Maybe you do the edges and then you run through the middle as well, just in case you miss something. Cameron has called us from South Perth. Hi, Cameron.
2: How are you?
0: I'm good. Would you like to pass Cameron on that question about the theory that the Earth revolves around the sun?
2: I'll give you the answer because it was drilled into us at grammar school.
0: Yeah.
2: Heliocentrism.
0: That's right, yeah. Helios, I believe, which we were just talking about a moment ago for the sun. So yeah. 1 point for you, Cameron.
2: You're talking about walking, you were running around Australia. We used to live in Fitzroy Crossing in the Kimberleys. And there was one man pushing a wheelbarrow around, and a few years later another bloke came through and he was pulling a trailer. And then later on there was a bloke driving two horses in a stagecoach, and his wife was driving a car, or driving a utility for the horse float with another two horses, and every couple of hours they'd swap the horses over.
0: Were they driving around the country or through it, across it?
2: No, well, they in a stagecoach pulled by two horses.
0: Yeah.
2: They went around Australia.
0: Oh, and right.
2: Each wife had two other horses in the horse flat, and they kept swapping the horses every couple of hours.
0: Yeah. That's such a wonderful adventure. It'd probably take you a year or so. I think Captain Australia took 18 months for this.
2: Yeah.
0: Well, that's good. I'm wondering, Stuart just said Catman was a recent TikTok sensation for walking around the country with a wheelbarrow in a cat costume. So just a wheelbarrow is enough, isn't it, to get around the country?
2: And one other thing, can I send a cheerio to Betty? I had lunch today with Bob and Betty, and Betty said she hears me occasionally on Ash Wynn Show. I said, well, listen tonight because I'll be on.
0: Oh, hi,
2: so, Betty. Hello.
0: Hi, Betty. Thanks for listening in so late as well. All right, let's see if we can... We don't have phone a friend options with Betty tonight, but I'll see if I can put this question to you. We've got heliocentrism out of the way. Your question, what colours is the flag of the United Nations?
2: Blue and white.
0: Blue and white is correct, Cameron. That's you on the board.
2: Thank you very much.
0: Thank you.
2: Appreciate it.
0: Thanks for calling in as well. So wheelbarrow is enough, isn't it, to travel around the country? You'd want to pull it, though. You'd want to tie it to your tailcoat. Why are you walking around Australia in a tailcoat? It's very, very fancy, but... You have to tie it to something. I just think pushing it is too much. You'd get sore arms. I haven't thought this through very correctly. If you just joined us, we are talking about Australian superpowers, but more broadly, we're in the middle of a quiz. It's 1 point for every correct answer, up to 2 points per person. I'm Ashwin, if you've just joined and I'm hosting this quiz. We're about to meet Helen from Healesville. Hi, Alan.
3: Ashwin, I'm glad you're good.
0: Yeah, no, well today. Rested up well. How about you?
3: Yeah, good, thanks. Good, thanks.
0: Well, let's see if we can get you on the board. Which is the only sea without any coastlines?
3: Oh. I'll try the Caspian.
0: Oh, it's a bit inland. No, that has coastlines. This is a less talked about sea than the Caspian, unfortunately, Alan.
3: Okay, thanks for the opportunity.
0: No problem. Thanks for calling. I'll chat to you another night.
3: Yes.
0: Jason says, Australia

0: too big to see everything, even if you think you have. Yeah, it's a lifetime worth of travel. So you can still see the edges, though. It will just take you 15,000 kilometres. So if that's on your bucket list, stick around for the third hour. Captain Australia will talk about what it's like. I'd like to know who has the best beach, who has the best sausage roll, who has the best high street. Lots of questions. Captain Australia's seen it all. Karen has called from Altona Meadows. Hi, Karen.
1: Hello.
0: Are you on a coastline?
1: I'm in Melbourne.
0: Right. Okay, it's a suburb. I didn't know. I'm up in Brisbane. I thought maybe that's a little village called Altona Meadows. But
1: It's a suburb of Melbourne.
0: Oh, okay.
1: It's on the coast.
0: On the coast.
1: I'm near the beach.
0: Right, so you might have seen Captain Australia walk around a couple of years ago.
1: No.
0: Oh. Maybe did it in the middle of the night. Well, let's see if we can get you a question on the board.
1: Go back to the United Nations question.
0: Oh, that's been done. It was answered as blue and white.
1: What about the one with orbiting the Earth or something?
0: Someone came back to that. It was heliocentrism.
1: Oh, okay.
0: Yeah, unfortunately all the past questions have been done tonight, Karen.
1: Oh,
0: that's okay. But your question that we're still on is, which is the only sea without any coastlines? Harry, you are correct in the text line.
1: The only one I know is the Sargasso.
0: It is the Sargasso Sea. 1 point for you, Karen, from Altona Meadows. Your question, what was the name of the Egyptian sun god?
1: Oh, that's a hard one. I don't know anything about these gods because I believe in the real
0: gods. Quite a lot of sun god questions, I just realised. Sorry, what did you say?
1: I believe in the real gods.
0: Oh, yeah. Sort of.
1: Made up Greek and Roman gods.
0: Well, it's, maybe someone believes in the Egyptian sun god, who knows, but it is. What was the name of the Egyptian sun god?
1: That's a good question. I'm just trying to think it might be.
0: You might have heard it at school at some point or in a documentary.
1: No, I don't.
0: Have a guess at it anyway. See if something comes back to you.
1: I don't know. Is it Greek or Helios?
0: Yeah.
1: Let me think.
0: The Egyptian sun.
1: Before I answer, I must say that I would never walk around the world, around Australia.
0: No, it's a bit tiring. It's a bit tiring, but some people give it a go. Give this one a guess, Karen.
1: Sorry.
0: That's okay. You're on the board with Sargasso.
1: Thank you.
0: Thanks, Karen, for calling in. Paul and Sandra and Harry, you are correct about the Egyptian sun god. I think that's as many sun god questions as we have for today. I just realised that. I'd split them apart, but there's a few out there. The Sargasso Sea is interesting. I think it's off the coast. It's between Africa on one side, North America on the other. It just doesn't hit any coastline. It's just surrounded by channels of water, by oceanic channels, so it still gets to be called a sea, but no coastline. Stella in Bayswater, you are also correct about the Egyptian sun god. Lincoln has called in from Gippsland. Hello, Lincoln.
2: Hello, Ethan.
0: I just missed that last bit. Hi. Did you say anything? Did you ask me? I am good tonight. I just realised I've got too many sun god questions in my quiz. Not everyone sits around thinking about the Egyptian sun god. What was your interest at school growing up?
2: Science and history, Australian history.
0: Would you, as a historian, would you have walked around clockwise or anti-clockwise around Australia?
2: I would go towards Perth and then go up to Broome and then go around the top end and come back to the point.
0: And why would you do it that way?
2: Clockwise. Just seems you don't want to go against the wind, right?
0: Yeah, it just feels more natural.
2: It does.
0: You feel like a clock. Okay, I see your point. Okay. Well, do you have an answer to the name of the Egyptian sun god?
2: Ra.
0: Ra is correct. Yeah, very good. And yes, second question, which of the following sources is not traditionally vegan? Your options are hoisin, Worcestershire, mustard, or wasabi.
2: Worcestershire
0: is correct, not traditionally vegan. That's 2 points for you, Lincoln. Thank you.
2: Thanks, Ash. Take care.
0: By Ra from April in Collaroy. Ra is the Egyptian sun god from Tippi. Yeah, I wonder if they changed his name. Wasn't there Aten as well, later Aten? And there was that pharaoh, Akhenaten, and he said, right, stop all this polytheism. We'll just worship the one sun god, Aten, and it was maybe history's first monotheistic moment, really, the worship of Aten. But perhaps it was Ra as well in the earlier days. If there's any Egyptians or Egyptian historians listening, you can text me on 0437 774 774, or you can call in on 1300 800 222. Tom has rung in from the Tweed Coast. Hi, Tom.
3: Hello.
0: Tom, did you do any sports at school?
3: Yeah, I mainly played soccer.
0: Okay, well, this is a sports-related question, not soccer. I'll let you know that. It's Simone Biles. Simone Biles is famous for her skill in which sport?
3: Gymnastics.
0: Oh, that's good. Gymnastics is correct. Second question, what colour are Mickey Mouse's shoes?
3: Yellow.
0: How did you know that off the bat?
3: I've had that as a trivia question.
0: Oh, okay. I just thought you'd paid really good attention to the shoes. Well, Tom, that's 2 points for you.
3: Thank you.
0: Derek says, I think Nimbin would definitely have the best high street. No comment on that, but thank you for your bobsled level humour coming into the quiz. If you like any, if you'd like to talk to me on the show, you can, as I said, call in 1300 800 222. We are meeting Captain Australia in the third hour. And in the second hour, we'll cross over to the US where there is an unfortunate diarrhea outbreak. What is happening in America? So it's a bit of a situation over there. We'll find out with Celeste what is going on. Someone says the Sargasso Sea is full of seaweed and kelp beds. That's from Chris the Night Watch. Probably attracts a lot of fish, I can imagine, with such traditional food. If you're a carp, seaweed would be delicious, I'd imagine. Ray has called us from Perth. Hi, Ray.
4: Hi, how are you going?
0: I'm good. Did you know about the Sargasso Sea?
4: Yes.
0: Oh, it's a great sea. Okay.
4: Well, part of that Sargasso Sea is also full of plastics.
0: Oh, because of the currents.
4: That's right.
0: There's four different currents that feed into it, so they're all dropping off the plastic in it, apparently.
4: Yes, yep, and that's what causes the Sargasso Sea to be there.
0: Oh, right. The density, the different weight and density of it.
4: Precisely.
0: Okay, well, it's an unfortunate aspect of the Sargasso Sea. Your question, Ray, who plays Captain Jack Sparrow in the Pirates of the Caribbean series?
4: Is it Tom Cruise?
0: It's not Tom Cruise, unfortunately, Ray. We'll see if I can get you on the board another night.
4: Okay, thanks.
0: Tom Cruise. If you'd like to play the quiz, you can call me on 1300 800 222. Chris has called in from WA. Hi, Chris.
5: How are you going?
0: I'm well tonight. Thank you for calling. I believe it's your first time. Are you up late for any particular reason?
5: I've just been to see my kids and spend the evening with them.
0: Oh, what did you do together as a family?
5: Cooked them dinner, and then my son and I played some Minecraft on the Switch.
0: Oh, that's... Now, are you pretending to like Minecraft? Did he have to get you into it, or have you always been into it?
5: He knows a lot more about Minecraft than I do.
0: Yeah, it's hard to keep up with the kids these days and their technology. And what did you cook for dinner?
5: Just some pasta.
0: Good. It's a good solid kid dish, isn't it? No kid turns down pasta.
5: Oh, they like their ravioli.
0: Yeah, who could blame them for that? Well, let me see if I can get you on the board with a question, Chris, for your first point. Which actress stars as Elle Woods in Legally Blonde?
5: That was Alicia Silverstone.
0: It's not Alicia Silverstone, unfortunately. Very close, Chris, but thank you.
5: Thank you.
0: Okay, we've had a text saying... Ashwin, wonderful to hear you back on the radio. My Captain Australia superpower is nothing phases them and they remain calm in a crisis. It's a no-worries superpower. Dave from North Mead. Yeah, that's a good... I suppose Mick Dundee had that, didn't he, with the knife situation? That's exactly that superpower. He had that and he could hypnotise dogs. Yeah, it's two superpowers. Dave has called us from Coffs Harbour. Hi, Dave.

0: Dave, can you hear me okay? Hello? No, Dave might have, I'm not sure, maybe put us, not on hold, but he's just temporarily, sorry, that's my fault. It's actually Dee from Coffs Harbour. Hello, Dee, are you there?
1: G'day, Ashwin. How are you, sir?
0: Good. Sorry, I was actually calling you Dave. You were waiting for Dee to be mentioned. What was in the background? Are you watching some late-night television?
1: No, I'm listening to you on the TV.
0: Oh, is it Channel 25 where you are in Coffs?
1: Yes.
0: Oh, good. Okay.
1: Also, halfway through watching Forrest Gump.
0: Oh, what's happened so far? Where are we up to?
1: He's been through his football career. He's just joined the army.
0: He hasn't made Bubba Gump shrimp yet.
1: Sorry?
0: He hasn't done... Wait, is this your first time watching it?
1: I watched it decades ago. It came out in 1994, so...
0: Oh, good. I won't tell you any plot points, just in case you've forgotten them all, and we'll let it come back.
1: Was that the guy he met on the bus?
0: Yeah, oh, Bubba. Remember this Bubba Gump shrimp?
1: I think so, yeah. There was the African-American guy.
0: Yeah, and he becomes a shrimp magnate.
1: Oh, yes, and he says, like, his grandmother, or the grandmother and the grandmother before her and the grandmother before was into the shrimp business.
0: That's right, yeah, so that hasn't happened yet. So some good stuff to look forward to so far.
1: Just up, like, yeah, just been recruited to the army, so, he's been through, you know, his childhood girlfriend and... That scene, you know, where she probably drops a bra on that.
0: Very, very, a lot of harrowing moments in that film. Jenny will be back later. Well, let's see if we can get you on the ball.
1: Her name is Jennifer, is it?
0: Is it Jennifer? It becomes Jenny. He calls her Jenny, I think.
1: Oh, fair enough.
0: Okay, so your question then, Dee, which actress stars as Elle Woods in Legally Blonde?
1: Reese Witherspoon?
0: That is correct. For 1 point, D, your second question. Yeah, similar time to Forrest Gump, maybe. Your question, which show features a child with telekinetic powers named 11?
1: Telekinetic powers.
0: Kid's name is 11.
1: Is that the one where he sees ghosts? Telekinetic powers. I'll just have to have a buddy have a stab at it. I'll throw out, let's just say, buddy Astro Boy.
0: Oh, that's a nice superhero one. Not Astro Boy, D, sorry.
1: Thanks, Ashwin.
0: That's okay. You're on the board with 1 point as well. Okay, we are underway. 18 minutes to the news, plenty of time. Pearl has given us a call from Darwin. Hi, Pearl.
2: Hi, Ashwin, how are you going? Did anyone answer the question about the pirate movie?
0: No, and we can come back to that one. So I think I only asked it once as well. So you can have a turn at that if you know. Who plays Captain Jack Sparrow in the Pirates of the Caribbean?
2: I don't watch movies, but I think it might be, is it Johnny Depp?
0: Johnny Depp is correct. Someone said Tom Cruise, and I can understand why you'd mistake the two of them.
2: No, I don't even know what they look like.
0: Oh yeah, well, that's true. But do they have similar energies to you when you watch their movies, do you think?
2: I don't watch movies, Ashwin. I'm blind.
0: Oh, I'm sorry, do you listen? So what?
2: No, I'm not.
0: You don't listen as well.
2: Even when I had sight when I was young, I was never a movie goer.
0: Oh, what was your entertainment?
2: Just going out, socializing, and I'd rather be out than in.
0: That sounds much better, getting lots of nature. And we're talking about how to be happy. So I've got a retirement interview in a couple of weeks, how to have happy, not the money side, but how to have a happy retirement. And one of them was...
2: Have lots of kids.
0: Yeah, have people to look after you.
2: Yeah, lots of grandchildren.
0: Lots of grandchildren and laughter around. If you don't have
2: delight. Yeah.
0: You've got a few grandchildren around, have you?
2: 21.
0: Oh, wow. Oh, that's good. How... I guess they're all different. One of them's a banker, one of them's a circus clown. Is there great variety among them?
2: There's not too many of them working yet.
0: Oh, very young. We'll see where they end up. Well, okay, I'll see if I can get you on the board with your question. So you've got that Johnny Depp. Second question, which show features a child with telekinetic powers named 11?

0: I have never heard anything about any of that.
1: Yeah, sorry, we're just on a film question, unfortunately.
0: Yeah, I don't know Ashwin. No.
1: That's okay. We got 1 point for you.
0: All right, thanks. Well, thank Enjoy the rest of your night.
1: Thank you for calling in. Bobsled says, halfway through Forrest Gump, what a coincidence. I'm halfway through a box of chocolates. Bobsled on the board tonight with the first pun of the evening. Jeff, you are correct about that question, the telekinetic power child named 11. Darby can move on, though, if Darby would like to, from Chinchilla. Hi, Darby.
2: Hey, mate, how are you?
1: Good. How's your night been going?
2: Yeah, not too bad, mate. Not too bad at all.
1: Well, let's see. Do you want to pass on this question or have a go? And the question is, which show features a child with telekinetic powers named 11?
2: That would be Stranger Things, mate.
1: It is, right. 1 point for you. Second question, Darby. Which US city is widely considered the birthplace of jazz?
2: Birthplace of jazz? Oh, it'd have to be somewhere down south of Mississippi.
1: Can you give me a city?
2: Oh, that's a state, isn't it? I don't know too many cities. Georgia? No, that's a state. Yeah. no, I'll have to skip out on that one.
1: Not
2: mate.
1: Sure, Darby. That's okay. We'll chat another night then.
2: Right, thanks, mate.
1: It's a tricky one, the birthplace of jazz. We actually covered this. If you're listening to the music specials on Sunday, a few weeks ago we did an African one and this place was mentioned. Charles has called in from Dimbola. Hi, Charles.
3: Hey, Ashley.
1: Charles, do you play an instrument at all?
3: No, I play the fool.
1: That's
3: a... You could do well with a set of spoons.
1: Oh, a good set of spoons as well. Yeah, that's more fun as well. Did you ever listen to jazz, though, growing up?
3: Yeah, and I think that I could probably answer your question about instrument. I think I could play well on the top of a 44-gallon drum.
1: Well, you can play spoons on the top of a 44-gallon drum.
3: Well, with your hands and maybe a stick of some kind.
1: Yeah. Oh, there'd be good resonance on the drum. So now we're looking for, though, for this US city. Which US city is widely considered the birthplace of jazz?
3: New Orleans.
1: New Orleans is correct. Harry and Stella and Di in Mandurah, you are right as well. Chipper, you went with Chicago. I think what happened with Chicago is after New Orleans, they all headed north and they plugged in Chicago. Chicago is when it went electric and spread around the country, but the acoustic origins are in New Orleans. Charles, that's 1 point for you. Your question, second question, roughly how long does it take for the sun's light to reach the earth?
3: Oh, my God. What sort of light years?
1: Yeah, I wouldn't even say years. It's a very short time. How long does it take the sun's light to reach the earth? So you can give me the answer in minutes or hours, whatever you think it is.
3: You've got to think about this. It can't be too long because we've got light all the time.
1: Yeah.
3: So probably a minute.
1: It's not bad. It is in the minutes, but it's more than 1 minute, Charles. So we'll see if someone knows.
3: Okay.
1: Thank you for calling in as well. Someone has anonymously texted the correct answer. Bob has called from Greenacre. Hi, Bob.
4: Good morning, Ashwin.
1: Bob, Ashwin, yes?
4: I used to like Egyptology a bit.
1: Oh, yeah.
4: And Ra was always, I thought, the number one sun god and the number one god in the pantheon gods. But there was an invasion of Egypt. You know, the Hyksos invaded and ruled the country for 100 or 200 years. And I think there was a few changes in the gods.
1: So that's where the new name Aten came from, for the sun god.
4: I've got a feeling that it might have been because they had a few hiccups in their long history.
1: And I think after Akhenaten, they said, well, that's enough of that monotheism. And they just went back to polytheism. It just felt more in their character, didn't it, to go polytheistic?
4: The other thing too was Paul Hogan used to live at Chullora, which is the next suburb to Greenacre.
1: Right.
4: And he used to live there. He was just fairly well known by everybody, just as a working class man.
1: Yeah.
4: But when he divorced his wife, the City of Sydney club, I used to work on the door there, and that lady, I've forgotten her name now, but his wife used to be there, and she used to have a dinner there most nights.
1: Yeah.
4: And say hello to her. She was a nice person.
1: It seems like a nice family. And you could see those working man roots in his comedy later. It sort of stuck with him his whole life.
4: Yeah, I think so. He was noted to be a nice person in the neighbourhood anyway.
1: I'm glad. Okay, well, let's see if we can get you on the board. I realised I've got 10 minutes till the news, so I'll try and get everyone on the board tonight that's in the caller list. How long, Bob, does it take for the sun's light to reach Earth?
4: I'm guessing, but for some reason 7 comes up, 7 minutes.
1: Oh, you're so close. It's not 7, unfortunately, Bob. I'll let the next person have a go, but thank you for calling.
4: Thank you. Bye-bye.
1: Chris from Pakenham, you are correct. Gary says, could it be about 4 hours? Bob Sled says, it takes ages. It doesn't travel at night. We're talking about the Egyptian, the old world religions. Some of them maybe wouldn't have been too far away from that kind of view. Heather has called in from Nell. Hi, Heather.
5: Good evening. How are we?
1: I'm good, Heather. Would you like to pass on this question about the sun's light or have a go?
5: I'd like to pass, I think.
1: Okay, that's a pass. People can come back to it if they want. Your question, what element is diamond composed of?
5: Carbon.
1: Carbon is correct for 1 point. Second question, what does the Mohs scale, M-O-H-S scale, measure?
5: Wow, never heard of it.
1: Yeah, I thought that's why we'll put it in, so we can all learn about the Mohs scale.
5: I'll say wind. No idea.
1: No, it's not wind. It's something else, Heather, but you're on the board with 1 point.
5: Okay, cheers.
1: Thank you for calling in tonight. The Mohs scale. Let's see if Lisa from Randwick knows. Hi, Lisa.
6: Oh, hi, good morning. How are you doing?
1: I'm good tonight. Have you heard of the Mohs scale before?
6: No, I haven't. Could I answer the previous question?
1: Now, which question was that? Oh, the sun.
6: The distance of the sun how long it takes.
1: How long does it take the sun's light to reach the Earth? Yes.
6: I remember this from school. Is it 8 minutes?
1: 8 minutes. I think it's just over 8 minutes, but 8 minutes counts for our quiz.
6: Cool.
1: Paul, you got that as well. Harry, you're correct about the Mohs scale. Harry's on fire tonight. What about you, Lisa? What do you think the Mohs scale measures? M-O-H-S.
6: I was going to ask you to spell it.
1: Otherwise, people might think it's Mo from The Simpsons, and so I've got to be careful with this. Measures our drunkenness. No, it's not that. M-O-H-S.
6: I think it's got something to do with geology. And I can't remember. That's all I can think of.
1: That's okay. Take a guess.
6: How big a rock is?
1: That's a very wide scale. And not quite tonight, but you're on the right track, Lisa. Thanks for calling.
6: Okay, thanks. Bye.
1: Let's have a look at... Delano has called in from Busselton. Hi, Delano.
7: Hello, how are you?
1: I'm good. I've just got to be slightly quick because of the news coming, but did you want to pass on this question about the Mohs scale or have a go?
7: Well, I knew the Ra one, knew the Johnny Depp one, and I'm not sure about the other one, but the Mohs scale is, I think it's 10 to do with...
1: What's it measuring?
7: It's to do with the jeweller and scratches.
1: Yeah, I'll accept that. It measures the hardness of minerals, which is also the scratchiness, how easy it is to scratch based
7: 10.
1: On hardness. Yeah, Mohs scale, M-O-H-S.
7: Oh, great.
1: Okay, that is 1 point for you. Second question. The collective noun flamboyance is used to refer to a

0: Sorry, we'd waited right till the end. Spell chrysanthemum.
1: I've got no hope.
0: Are you sure? Do you want to have a go? Not sure. If you're not sure, we don't have to do it.
1: I'm just an old butcher.
0: Okay. Well, call in another night. We'll get you a non-spelling question, hopefully, on the board.
1: Thank you. Bye.
0: Thank you, Brian. Yeah, many of you were correct. The hardness of minerals, that's what's being measured by the Mohs scale. Harry says it's a flamboyance of flamingos and an embarrassment of pandas, we found out last week. Chris has given us a call from Pakenham. Hi, Chris.
2: G'day, how you going?
0: Good. Did you know it was a flamboyance of flamingos?
2: Yes.
0: Oh, good. Well, yours is a spelling question because it's our first time attempting it, so we have to attempt each question twice.
2: Okay.
0: Can you spell chrysanthemum?
2: I'll give it a go.
0: Yeah.
2: C-H-R-Y-S-A-N-T-H-E-M-U-N.
0: What was that last letter?
2: M.
0: Oh, good. M for Mary. Yep, that is good. 1 point for you. Second question, Chris. How many keys does a classic piano have?
2: 88 keys.
0: 88 is correct. Very good, Chris. That's 2 points for you.
2: Ah, it was easy.
0: Yeah, thank you for calling in. Okay, we have our last caller for today, for today's quiz. Troy has rung us from Wembley. Hi, Troy. Troy, are you there? Hello? No. Oh, I was wondering if it was Wembley, Australia, or Wembley, the UK. That was going to be my first question. Let me put Troy back on hold. If he returns, Stu can ask him a question during the quiz. The rest of us, we're on to Linda Ronstadt. Be back with you soon.

0: That is, it's so easy, Linda Ronstadt. Carolyn says, it's a loveliness of ladybugs. I didn't know that. That's another beautiful one. It's better than an embarrassment of pandas. That's someone who didn't like pandas, whoever named it. Anyway, let's cross over to the US after this to see why diarrhea is outbreaking. I'm sorry to end you on that image, but we have the news now.
1: Are there any winners in the cost of living crisis? What's causing the algal bloom?
2: Questions. They've never been more important. So the one thing we'll never question is our duty to keep asking. ABC News, keep asking.

ABC News with Andrew Kaloupas. A Melbourne father has called on the Albanese government to intervene after he learned that those responsible for his daughter's death from methanol poisoning in Laos could spend only a year in jail or be fined just $1,600. Mr. Jones' daughter, Bianca, and her friend, Holly Morton Bowles, both aged 19, died after consuming methanol-laced drinks at a backpacker's in November 2024. Four other foreign nationals died. Mr. Jones says he's furious, and which is an understatement to describe his

0: feelings. He's called on Prime Minister Albanese to reach out to his Laos counterpart to insist that some form of justice, is genuine justice, is served for the deaths of two Australian citizens. Monash University says it's moved quickly after learning of plans for a pro-Palestinian encampment at its Clayton campus in 2024. Vice-Chancellor Sharon Pickering told the Royal Commission into Anti-Semitism the university worked to protect students and staff, remove anti-Semitic content and exclude outsiders from the protest. She says the university must remain a place of contested ideas, but without hostility.
1: The encampment was one thing, but what you're trying to do is not just bring a hostility to an end, you're trying to actually build an alternative. A university should be an alternative. It should be a place where people's very different lived experiences, their different political or ideological disagreements can indeed be played out.
0: The Victorian Liberal Party is today expected to move to disendorse renegade MP Moira Deeming as a candidate for November's state election. Ms Deeming this week withdrew Supreme Court action that had sought to stop the party removing her after she failed to apologise to colleague Matthew Guy following an unfounded assault allegation. Police say their investigation showed no offence was detected. The party state executive is set to vote on revoking her pre-selection this evening, needing support from three quarters of members, a threshold expected to be easily reached. Green Senator Sarah Hanson-Young says multinational AI companies wishing to invest in Australia need to be interrogated. The Prime Minister unveiled a national framework for AI, including plans to legislate a set of mandatory standards for large-scale data centres. The Greens have called for a moratorium on new facilities until the regulations come into effect. Senator Hanson-Young says global companies that want to set up centres in Australia will only take their profits offshore.
2: Mine our intellect, mine our knowledge, mine our culture, use our water and our energy and then export all the profits overseas. That is what we need to interrogate. And if Australia is going to have some sovereignty, we actually really need to play hardball with these companies.
0: Cybersecurity experts have criticised the operator of dozens of medical clinics for waiting for more than 3 weeks to publicly disclose a major data breach. Partnered Health says hackers accessed sensitive patient information, including medical records, from 21 clinics after it detected the cyber attack on June 23. The company says it delayed notifying patients while it determined which clinics were affected, but experts argue the stolen information could have been exploited long before the public was warned. Papua New Guinea is shutting down Taiwan's trade mission in Port Moresby as it seeks to strengthen relations with China. PNG correspondent Marion Farr.
3: The Taipei Economic Office in Papua New Guinea was set up in 1990 but has now been forced to close. PNG says the physical presence of Taiwan will no longer be recognised or required within the jurisdiction of Papua New Guinea. Foreign Minister Justin Kachenko says the decision is a vital step towards deepening state-to-state trust with Beijing and underscores PNG's commitment to the One China policy. It comes after the two nations launched a new trade expo in April aimed at deepening economic ties. Marion Farr, ABC News, Port Moresby.
0: In the AFL, Geelong has led at every change to score a comfortable 27-point win over St Kilda at Cadinia Park. The game provided a golden moment for 20-year-old Geelong debutant Jay Polkinghorne, who kicked his first goal in the first quarter of his first AFL match and booted a second in the final quarter. You're up to date with the latest from ABC News.
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5: A quick update on Wembley. Jeff says there's a Wembley here in Perth, east 15 kilometres northwest of CBD. Okay, so that's our Wembley mystery solved. Bobsled with a great pun, but I don't know if I can speak it. It's almost, you have to read it, but here it is. We just played It's So Easy to Fall in Love by Linda Ronstadt. And Bobsled says, love adding a comma to this song as a warning to my wife to take care near the edge of the swimming pool. It's so easy to fall, comma, in oh, it's so easy to fall in, comma, love. But see, I butchered it by trying to speak it. But you know, it was great. It was great when I read it. So I'll stop trying to butcher bobsleds. Fantastic sense of humour. Okay, we're about to kick off with a journey to the US where some things are going on. Not just a stomach bug, there's more significant things. But that is an unusual phenomenon that is spreading around the US. Fresh salads as well. Normally you're encouraged to eat a lot of fresh salads, but fresh salad is doing some damage over there. So we'll find out what the solution is. Dave says, Mrs. Dave from Northmead and I met Paul Hogan on the first day of our honeymoon. We were staying in the same hotel and we saw him in the lift. It turned out to be a good omen. 26 years later, we're still married. Love it. Paul in the lift. Because you don't maybe... What would you do, Stu, if you met Paul Hogan in the lift?
6: Probably fangirl, frankly. He seemed like quite a nice fella, I suppose, but I definitely don't think I would handle meeting celebrity very well. For me, the big one is someone like David Tennant, who obviously played the Doctor in Doctor Who, but he was in so much. He's a remarkable actor in so many different things of stage and screen. If I met David Tennant in person, I think I would just be completely slack-jawed and he would think I was weird. Just be like, oh, David, hello. Well,
5: you've had practice because you met Jeff Goldblum the other day on Zoom.
6: Oh, yes. A couple months ago, this vanity lives rent-free in my head. I was on the Queensland evening show with Kelly Higgins Devine, shout out, and we had Jeff Goldblum on because he's having his show come to Australia, and I was on a Zoom call and I didn't mean to, but I'd accidentally pressed the video portion of it. It was only meant to be audio, and Jeff Goldblum saw my face for a moment on this massive press tour. We only had a limited amount of time, and Jeff Goldblum called me handsome.
5: That's nice. I like that when a Hollywood celebrity, you know, pulls you up to his level of handsome.
6: Goldblum of all people. Yeah. That's the authority, I think. That man oozes sex appeal. Are you joking?
5: Oh, he does. God. That's good for a radio presenter to be referred to, or producer.
6: Well, I've got the face for it, mate.
5: Exactly. Now, we are just about to cross over to Boston. We'll announce the quiz winner, but we've got Captain Australia coming in. We rarely have live guests coming in. Could you tell me what your Australian power would be?
6: I've picked two, but I was trying to think of Captain America and the things he has. So obviously Captain America's got his shield. He throws it, bounces off a bunch of things and comes back to him. Yeah. What Australian item obviously you throw and comes back to you? Obviously a boomerang.
5: Oh, okay.
6: He has to have a boomerang, I think. Yeah. He throws it, comes back to people. It sort of knocks people out. But I think an Australian superpower that we could all relate to, I would love the thought of him having super speed, but only while wearing thongs. I just love the idea of someone sprinting, you know, just like the Flash or Superman. Or, yeah. You know, I don't know if Captain America has super speed per se.
5: Yeah.
6: But I'm a bit of a comic nerd, so I apologise about this. But super speed and thongs sounds great.
5: He runs really fast, but not around swimming pools because he's been raised well.
6: Well, maybe you can run around Australia too. I didn't even think about that. Oh, I'm so clever, Ash.
5: So many ideas coming out of us. But before we go any further, Stu, we need to let people know who's won the quiz tonight.
6: Indeed. So everyone knows the drill. I also want to quickly shout out, we had so many first-time callers. We want to thank you so much for calling us and feeling comfortable to join Ash and I, especially Ash. I'm kind of just in the background. But thank you for joining, and we really hope you like the shows. But there can only be one winner despite our callers, and there is a winner tonight, and it is Delano from Busselton.
5: Congratulations, Delano. Thank you, Stu, for coming in.
6: You're welcome.
5: That is a good superpower. Running around Australia really fast in thongs, but not around pools.

0: That's the Eurythmics with Don't Mess with a Missionary Man. No comma in that one, bobsled. We were talking about superpowers as well. Someone says walking around Australia in thongs, podiatrists would be horrified.
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0: There is quite a bit going on in the US right now. There's illness, there are new FBI investigations. Here to tell us about the news is our overnight Boston correspondent, Celeste Katzmarsten. Hi, Celeste.
2: Good morning.
0: A lot going on in the US. Let's begin with this potential FBI investigation. What is happening over there?
2: Yeah, so the Senator Lindsey Graham of South Carolina died very suddenly in the past few days. And so the coroner's investigation says basically it was a circulatory problem. He had a hardening of the arteries that caused his aorta to rupture. But that didn't stop the FBI from showing up with like 20 guys at his house in Washington. And there are some conspiracy theories going around right now, actually, that he was murdered or poisoned by Russia, perhaps, or somebody else, because he certainly was, in favor of a lot of military actions that other people didn't particularly care for. He was a big defender of Israel and of Ukraine. So, as I say, the coroner's report is out there. I have not seen yet reports that they've completed the toxicology or some other tests like that. But even the president, who is not a man who necessarily, ever met a conspiracy theory that he wouldn't at least take a look at, is saying that it's a little bit absurd for the FBI to be possibly pursuing this as a murder investigation.
0: And I suppose the president used to work quite closely with Lindsey Graham, so he might have been quite aware of his lifestyle, his health, and all the circumstances surrounding his death. It sounds like he's been quite well briefed.
2: Yeah, he has been kept up.

0: to date on this. He was very close with Graham, which is a whole other story because he and Graham originally did not get along at all. Graham was a very strong critic of Donald Trump's and actively urged people to never let him become president. He certainly, you know, changed his tune on that a little bit, became one of his strongest allies in the Senate. So, you know, it raises a bunch of questions about what is going to happen between, you know, Graham not being there anymore and other stuff that's happening in the Senate. But Graham's, I believe, his father also, you know, he has some issues, some history of this kind of illness in his family. So it's not totally unexpected, but he was, you know, fairly young and had just returned from a trip to Ukraine. So people have ideas.
1: The other US senator that's been making news recently is Mitch McConnell. He's been found alive. A photo has been released. What's the news surrounding Senator McConnell?
0: So McConnell has come out and said, and there was a lot of speculation about where he was, if he was alive. So he did finally come out and announce that he had been injured, or he had a fall in his house and got knocked out. And then he subsequently got pneumonia, but now he's supposed to be recuperating or at like some sort of rehabilitation facility. But they released this photo, and it's a picture of him. He's holding a copy of the Washington Post. He's smiling. His wife is there smiling with him. He's in one of those chairs that you often see in hospital rooms, those big heavy chairs that are adjustable. But a lot of people took a look at the picture and decided that it was AI generated, that it was fake, and that that they had made this fake picture because McConnell's not actually alive. The Washington Post says that it appears to be a real picture. So it's there's a lot of stories going around here.
1: Yeah, I guess if it was a younger picture or something, they might have just chosen something a little younger to make it look. People don't choose well, do they? It's not like everyone has hundreds of up-to-date photographs of themselves, so they might have just chosen something.
0: Right. I mean, they looked at the metadata for the picture, and they said that they requested the original picture, and they said it appears that from the metadata, it was the picture was made on Sunday. Okay. So, and he's also holding a copy of a newspaper, you know, that day's newspaper, right, or something like the sports section. So, which is a common thing people do to prove what day it is.
1: Is there a wider concern about the health of senators as well? There's a couple of stories in 1 week. Is there any concern about senators? Well, obviously, some of them are in their 80s as well, and falls can be quite dangerous at a certain age. Are people worried about some of their senators?
0: Yeah, I mean, people worry about the age of public officials, and not just, you know, not just limited to the Senate, I would say, that whether it's the House, the Supreme Court, even in, you know, state offices, you do have people in cases where there are not term limits and people or mandatory retirement ages, you do have people serving for an extraordinarily long time. And as well, people are probably looking back at some of the issues that caused President Joe Biden not to, you know, to drop his reelection campaign, and just wondering if this is really in the best service of the country, if these laws should be changed. But in other cases, people say, look, you know, age is a number, and if you are fit for the job, the number should not be the only reason why you have to step down. Some people are certainly more with it as they age than other people, and somebody who is 80 might be more mentally or even physically fit than somebody who's 60. And it's not necessarily a one-size-fits-all thing.
1: No, and certainly have the wisdom as well and experience that you want. I think maybe the more significant problem in the US, isn't it always the lobbyists and the amount of influence they have over the senators, whatever the age might be?
0: Sure. I mean, lobbying is a real thing, and you can look at that in a couple of ways. You can say, look, people have representative government. They have the opportunity to advocate for their interests, to convince their elected officials of what they think is important, or, you know, it becomes sort of a mutually assured destruction thing, too. If somebody's one side is going to have a lobbyist and the other side is like, well, I don't believe in money in politics or something like that, then are they losing the opportunity to represent their interests or the interests of people who need help from the government, which is sort of the point of government is to serve the people, right? Yeah. So, you know, is influence a problem? Of course it is. And we have lots and lots of laws surrounding the spending of money for the purpose of influencing public officials. But do all those laws really stop people from getting a leg up when, you know, it might not be the best thing? Yeah, of course they don't.
1: You're hearing from Celeste Katz-Marston, our Boston correspondent here on Overnight. So that's US politics. I'm glad that there's some good news at the end of it for Mitch McConnell as well, with the photographs being released. Some worse news for some, though, in the US suffering from cyclosporiasis. This is a disease I hadn't heard about, but it seems to be spreading quite vigorously in the United States.
0: Yeah, I honestly don't remember having heard the exact name, but it's a foodborne illness. It just makes you, it gives you really bad intestinal problems, digestive problems, and there are over 1,600 confirmed cases of this. Now, fortunately, you know, this is not a pandemic in the sense of it's not contagious. It doesn't pass from person to person through coughing or sneezing or anything like that. But it is, the problem is trying to figure out where it's coming from, because generally it is a foodborne thing. It comes from, it can come from fruits and vegetables. And it's occurring in 34 states already, at least 34 states. And people are just trying to figure out what is it that we're not supposed to eat to not get this sickness, but we don't know yet.
1: Yeah, I thought it was, if it's foodborne, the brief research I'd done before this was that salads and fresh water, and it was being, so it's not processed food, the kind of healthy foods that you'd want to be eating. So has it not been clarified exactly where the risks are?
0: Yeah, that's the problem. I mean, in the past, it's been stuff like lettuce, or now they're talking about, they're encouraging people to be careful about berries and bagged salads. But the other problem with this is that it's very underreported. So they might not, people, you know, just because you have a stomach ache or, you know, you're spending a lot of time running to the bathroom, you know, somebody doesn't necessarily go to a hospital or even a doctor for that. Maybe they just stay home, wait it out, or they attribute it to something else. They ate the wrong thing, or, you know, they have a stomach flu or something like that. So the thing is, it's really hard to track down because it's so overreported that you don't know how many people are getting sick or where they're getting sick. So it's very hard to sort of track it back to a source or a group of sources where this might be coming from.
1: There have been cuts in the US in various federal government agencies. Was food safety one of them, and has that influenced the outbreak at all?
0: I mean, generally, we have seen during the Trump administration a stronger leaning towards deregulation. Can I connect specifically this one case of this outbreak of sickness to less food inspection or lower regulations on restaurants or food processing plants? Not necessarily. You know, states and localities also have something to do with preventing foodborne illnesses and having regulations and inspections at restaurants and so on. But again, the problem is that, at least as far as I know, it's just not clear what you're supposed to avoid in order to not get sick. And this is affecting people from little kids to, you know, much older people. So it doesn't seem to necessarily be only one particular or vulnerable group.
1: Has this changed the way you eat, Celeste?
0: You know what? I have to tell you, I was reading this story originally while eating a salad.
1: Oh.
0: And I was like, oh my God. What am I, but what are you supposed to do? But the thing is, I ordered it from a restaurant. It was like a lunch, salad lunch that I, you know, brought into the office. And I'm thinking, okay, well, I mean, I felt sort of unequipped because I didn't know what to avoid. And I didn't know where the salad came from when I ordered it from the restaurant. Like, did they cut it up themselves or did they get it out of a bag? And, you know, you can really spiral on these things. I don't want to get sick, but I also don't want to overreact. I mean, I can't. So maybe I'll just live on protein bars until they figure it out.
1: Yeah. And protein bars are getting quite delicious now. There's some good berry and vanilla. There's some good flavors out there, I think.
0: Oh my God, there is one that's like, it's sort of like an apple strudel, but you know, but after you finish it, you're Arnold Schwarzenegger, like it's full of protein. So yeah. I don't know. I mean, it seems like a winner to me.
1: I think so. I think 10 years ago, it felt like eating rubber, but somewhere along the line, they discovered stevia or some artificial sweeteners and they learned to make things taste like cheesecake, or they think they realized how to make things taste good.
0: Exactly. So, you know, as a health supporting thing to eat or as a fitness measure, yeah, if you just sit down and eat like 15 of those because they're so yummy.
1: Yeah.
0: You know, that I mean I'm trying to keep it to like, you know, maybe like 14 a day.
1: Yeah, exactly.
0: I don't be overboard with the thing.
1: And mix the flavors up so it feels like you're having a balanced diet. Now, we've been talking about health, the food safety issues, but air quality is another major issue of concern now in Massachusetts. Can you tell us what is happening there?
0: Oh, my God, yeah. So this was sort of, you know, when I was putting together some thoughts about what we might talk about, I said, okay, well, maybe we'll just have an apocalypse section.
1: Okay.
0: And so aside from the food being all messed up or some of the food being messed up and we don't know which it is, then there's the orange sky, the blazing orange smoke-filled sky. I mean, this really reminds me of, there's this paint company called Pantone, and I don't know if you remember this or if you have this in Australia, but they, in 2020 during the pandemic, they said that the color of the year was end of days orange.
1: Okay.
0: And it's kind of like that. I mean, it's clearing up much better, but there are a lot of people in Massachusetts have been seeing, you know, smelling smoke. These are from wildfires in Canada that are drifting down into the U.S., into the Midwest and the Northeast U.S. And the sky has become very hazy. At one point, I think it was 2 or 3 o'clock in the afternoon, I had to turn on the lights in my house. It's the middle of summer here. We have very long days. And I turned on the lights because it was dark as night. And I was like, oh my God, you know what? If I see frogs or boils, I'm out because it was getting ridiculous.
1: Wow. Is this a new phenomenon though? Because bushfires aren't new, but is there something special about this season?
0: No, I think this one just the extent of it and sort of just lucking out with the air patterns, I suppose. I mean, most of it is staying up. I'm not walking through the clouds here, so to speak. I'm not, you know, coming in reeking like I just smoked 3 cigars or anything. But, I mean, it's definitely noticeable. I mean, the colors in the sky are very dramatic, but also they are putting out warnings about the air quality for people who have emphysema or COPD or asthma or something. Being outside or certainly exerting yourself in these air conditions really is a problem. So, I mean, it's kind of, you know, for most people, it's sort of, you know, maybe you take a picture of it or you mention it to the person sitting next to you. But for other people, it is actually a time to stay indoors.
1: Yeah, it's very worrying. So you've got apocalyptic skies. There is this mystery stomach bug that is spreading around the country. Things aren't going well with the Iran deal as well. Is there any kind of apocalyptic mood in the US? Are people quite worried about the months ahead?
0: I don't know. I mean, they're having a music festival coming up soon in the Boston area called Wokestock. So, you know, maybe people just need to dance it off if the air quality allows. Look, I mean, it is, of course, it's a tense time in politics. People are not happy about a lot of things. But, I think the vast majority of people are generally just trying to go about their business. Again, it's summer here in the United States. So if you're not being poisoned by the food or smothered by the air, you know, you can just get out there and have a fun day at the beach.
1: Yeah, just head in the sand. That's another approach to life. Lovely chatting to you, Celeste. Thanks for your time today.
0: Always a pleasure.
1: Celeste Katzmarsden there, our Boston Overnights correspondent, Wokestock as well. Love it. Would there be the Star Spangled Banner? Maybe there's another song that you'd play at Wokestock. A couple of you have texted in. So, yeah, the CDC. Christine was talking about cuts at the CDC getting rid of them, the Center for Disease Control. I've got an article in front of me about cuts by the FDA, the US Department of, well, the Food Services, Food and Drug Administration over there, staff being cut. It's one that needs a bit more looking into because, as Celeste says, there is food safety at the local level, I'm sure councils and states and governments, but yeah, maybe there's a pattern of officials and outbreaks, something that needs a bit more looking into.

too. There's another issue that I'd like to talk to you about, and that is the presence of war graves in Australia and around the world. Who looks after them? Who gets honoured in that way? Let's explore that topic after this.

0: That is Keith Urban and Michael McDonald. We go back.
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0: It is 25 minutes to the news. If you'd like to join in for this conversation, you can text me on 0437 774 774. And that is, it is about Australians who paid the ultimate sacrifice in the service of their country. They don't get forgotten by our country. The Office of Australian War Graves looks after the final resting places of our service men and women, both here and at home, throughout the Pacific. And it works closely with the Commonwealth War Graves Commission to maintain the graves of those who died elsewhere in the world. So to tell us more about this important service, our guest is Wade Stothart, who is the Director of the Office of Australian War Graves. Good morning, Wade.
5: Ashwin, good morning. Great to be with you.
0: Nice to have you for this conversation. It's not

0: not a department that I was overly familiar with. Can you tell us about the organisation? Whose graves does the office look after?
1: Yeah, thanks, Ashwin. The Australian government has been a party to the Commonwealth War Graves Commission, initially called the Imperial War Graves Commission, since its inception in 1917, to look after our war dead from World War One. Through a journey, we now have an Office of Australian War Graves, which I have the privilege to lead, and it looks after two programs. One is the Commonwealth War Graves Commission program that looks after war dead from World War One and World War Two, and the Australian government has set up an its own national program, an Australian government program, to look after our war dead or those who die from as a result of their war service for conflicts outside of World War One and World War Two.
0: Are they buried in their own separate cemeteries, or are they mixed in with civilian cemeteries?
1: So there's a number of different arrangements there. People may be familiar with the iconic war grave cemeteries from Turkey and France, Belgium, where they are exclusively what we call war cemeteries. And we have a number of war cemeteries in Australia, 72. They are generally connected to a general cemetery, and the history of many of those 72 war cemeteries was that they were closely linked or located at hospitals that would have dealt with injured, wounded, returning servicemen and women from conflict. We also have individual graves that may be located inside a general cemetery. We also have what we call gardens of remembrance, which is a solemn, beautiful space set aside generally in a general cemetery connected to our war cemetery, but not exclusively, where we'll have a plaque with the service details of a veteran who has died. Their remains may be and are likely elsewhere. The Garden of Remembrance is simply a plaque commemorating their service.
0: And what's then involved in maintaining? You're saying the graves might be elsewhere. What's involved with the actual maintenance process? Is there someone who goes out and looks after it, keeps it clean and polished? And can you tell us about the actual maintaining?
1: Yeah, absolutely. So we do have a small team located in 9 depots around Australia, little team locations. And we have a team in Papua New Guinea, in Port Moresby. And those people are responsible for the inspection, maintenance, upkeep, and if needed, replacement of what we call commemorations. And Ashwin, I might just explain that we use this term called commemorations, but actually it means a memorial marker of some type. So it could be a bronze plaque on a Garden of Remembrance wall. It could be a headstone, or it could be a plaque on a plinth in a cemetery. So I generically use the term sort of commemorations for a form of memorial marker. I might just use the term memorial marker. I think it's simpler. And we will make sure that the inscription is legible, that the grave or plaque or headstone is in good condition. If there needs to be gardening done nearby around the grave site, the memorial marker, we will do that. We also have a team of contractors that support us. As you can imagine, we have graves and memorial markers in some very interesting and remote locations, and our teams will travel periodically to inspect those, and sometimes that's left to a contracted provider to provide the maintenance and upkeep. Sometimes we will do that specifically ourselves.
0: Can you tell us about some of those far-flung places that you support?
1: Yeah. So, look, in Australia, there's 72 war cemeteries, 10 gardens of remembrance, and we have thousands and thousands of graves that we have responsibility for in all parts of Australia. Interestingly, we also have responsibility for 3 war cemeteries in Papua New Guinea, one in Port Moresby, Bamana, one in Lae on the north coast of the main island of Papua New Guinea, and one in Bitapaka, which is in the island of Rabaul off the north coast. We also have isolated graves in the Solomon Islands. We're responsible for Norfolk Island as well, where we have some war graves. And through our relationship with the Commonwealth War Graves Commission, they have responsibility for over many, many thousands of war graves, you know, over 150 countries around the world.
0: We had a question about an hour ago from Tony. He wanted me to ask you about soldiers killed in Palestine, Palestinian war graves. He didn't mention whether that might have been in the First or Second World War, but is there anything you can tell us about Australia's Palestine connection?
1: Yeah, so there are, I mean, I think most topically, there are two war cemeteries in the Gaza Strip and a number throughout the Middle East, Iraq, Lebanon, Syria, those areas are sometimes what we would call very challenging locations for the Commonwealth War Graves Commission on behalf of all member governments, including us, and there's six member governments in the Commonwealth War Graves Commission, to ensure that those cemeteries are protected and maintained in the way that we would like. The Commonwealth War Graves Commission, on behalf of Australia and other member governments, will employ staff and periodically visit themselves, similar to how we do it in Australia, Papua New Guinea and the Solomon Islands, on behalf of the Commonwealth War Graves Commission, to ensure we're meeting our commitment to our war dead and the families of those veterans, to ensure that they are remembered in perpetuity and appropriately remembered. Unfortunately, with contemporary international relations and geopolitics, and tragically the conflict in the Gaza Strip sometimes, and notably in the Gaza War Cemetery, our cemeteries are potentially damaged or fall into disrepair, and clearly there's been great concern with the Gaza War Cemetery.
0: You're hearing from Wei Stothart, the Director of the Office of Australian War Graves, talking to us about how war graves are maintained in Australia and around the world. While you were talking, Ray the truckie called in to say, some of my family is in the war grave in Adelaide River, south of Darwin. Do you know about that one?
1: I do. I can't have a favourite, but many people will say that the Adelaide War Cemetery is one of the most beautiful, serene, sombre places that they have visited, it is visited regularly by a lot of Australians touring the North End, about 3 hours south of Darwin.
0: Ken has asked you a question as well. What does the War Graves Commission, or Clancy, I should say, what does the War Graves Commission do regarding the graves from the Boer War in South Africa, Diamond Hill, and Breaker Morant's grave in Pretoria? When I was based there, it was expats that looked after them. That's going back a decade and a half earlier than World War One.
1: Yeah, look, my understanding is, and I may need to check it, that we are now responsible for, and have been responsible for some time, for all Australian war graves. That second program I talked about, the Commonwealth War Graves Commission itself is not responsible for Boer War dead, but the Australian program has picked up our responsibility for Australian war dead as part of the Boer War, and we are in a relationship with both potentially the Commonwealth War Graves Commission staff, who we may ask to do separate business to their core business and look after our war graves. It does become a little bit technical, Ashwin, because if they were clearly serving as part of colonial or Australian forces, that's our responsibility. But sometimes many Australians served in the British Armed Forces or Armed Forces of another nation, and technically they may have died not as members of the Australian colonial or military Australian Defence Force.
0: Yeah, very interesting. The pre-1901 conflicts to certainly carry that situation to them. Tony has called in from Borkham Hills. Hi, Tony.
2: Hi, Ashwin. How are you?
0: I'm good, thank you. What was your question tonight?
2: My question is still about the Palestinian graves. In particular, I mean, that was the charge of the Light Horse at Beersheba. And there's a number of other war grave status conditions that I'm unsure of. How are we maintaining them during a period of war where I've heard that some have been bulldozed by or destroyed over in Palestine?
0: Yeah, Wade, you talked about the complications of war as well and the damage that might be done. Did you want to answer Tony's question?
1: Yeah, I will. Tony, thank you for the question. Look, we are deeply, deeply concerned about reports of damage to any of our war graves or war cemeteries. Those sites outside of Australia, we are in a relationship with the Commonwealth War Graves Commission, who are responsible for maintaining, upkeep, protection of our war dead in those cemeteries. And by and large, almost exclusively, they do an exceptional job to do so. The exact maintenance and upkeep is often done by local staff, people who live in the area, and in some cases, second, third and fourth generation family levels. It's a family business in those areas to upkeep and maintain those cemeteries for us. Unfortunately, given, 150 countries and 23,000 different locations around the world, some of the Commonwealth War Graves Commission cemeteries are in places that are referred to as quite challenging for a lot of different reasons. If I could just let you know, the Commonwealth War Graves Commission website, www.cwgc.org, has on its website a very clear link to our sites in challenging locations. And that lists all those sites that are in areas where the CWGC, Commonwealth War Graves Commission, is concerned around security or otherwise ability to keep it maintained and protected as we would like. And that gives the most latest up-to-date information that they have been able to verify on the condition of those cemeteries. Look, from my sort of in-depth focus on it, of all the war cemeteries in the Middle East, particularly the area of most concern, the Beersheba War Cemetery, we understand, is in okay condition. It's the two war cemeteries in the Gaza Strip that we believe have been damaged due to the ongoing conflict. And there have been, a number of reports around why that damage may have occurred. The Australian government is very concerned and keen to repair that damage as soon through the CWGC, as soon as it is safe for staff to return, a more in-depth survey to be conducted, and returning that cemetery to its condition before conflict started.
0: Thank you for calling in, Tony, as well. I suppose it could be some time away before you can get people on the ground to assess that damage as well. So I appreciate that question. I've had another text come in from Wayne saying, when I visited Bangladesh some years ago, I visited a war graveyard that was looked after by a local caretaker. This is such an unusual and interesting relationship you have as a department. You get to connect with local caretakers on the ground from maybe humble origins and families and get them to play this important role. There must be some, I don't know who case manages that, but what a wonderful network that you've had to build up for this.
1: Yeah, I mean, Ashwin, it's a real privilege to sort of honour our commitment to honour and remember our war dead. We give meaning to, the ode of Lest We Forget. And the staff that we have either working directly for us or through the Commonwealth War Graves Commission, their commitment, not every culture treats dead and war dead in the same way that, we and other Commonwealth nations do. And in some of these really far-flung locations, the commitment, purpose and, the honour in which local people undertake their duties is really, really humbling. And it is very special, I think, as Wayne has indicated. If I could tell you a quick story.
0: Yeah.
1: I was just recently on a holiday and I visited a war cemetery in Reykjavik in Iceland. And I didn't come across any local staff. It was sort of relatively late at night, but still light. The place was immaculately cared for, manicured. We have 5 Australian Air Force personnel in that cemetery, 4 listed on a memorial to the missing. It was really humbling to see how well cared for that cemetery was in, Reykjavik, Iceland. So I can only back up Wayne's comments there about how humbling it is.
0: Very much, and I didn't think of that as a major battlefield in any of the wars. I've been there once before. It just feels like a place you go to relax and enjoy fresh, clean air and sit in a blue lagoon. But there's a war story there as well.

0: underground, all of that, and people looking after it.
1: Yeah, yeah. I mean, it was a really interesting historical sort of extension of my knowledge as well. It was garrisoned during the Second World War, and our casualties are related to their service as part of the Royal Air Force, so the British Air Force. We had a number of Royal Australian Air Force personnel stationed with them there. The two memorials to the missing I found fascinating. They were two Hudson bomber crews, and they were part of a meteorological squadron collecting weather data around the North Atlantic for passage for Allied intelligence on shipping and aircraft operations. And they don't know what happened to these Hudson bombers. They think they pressed hard into bad weather to collect the information, and they were damaged or crash-landed, and remains of it have been found. So they're on two memorials to the missing.
0: Fascinating. The little known talked about Icelandic component of the war. I think that's worth investigating a bit more. In the meantime, Charles has called us from Dimboola. Hello, Charles.
2: Hi, Russell and Wade. Thanks for bringing the subject up, because I have visited many of the cemeteries in France and Belgium. And the one I was particularly interested in, I haven't visited it, but I saw it at the centenary of the charge of Bathsheba in 2017, yes. And I was wondering where those 20-odd Australians were buried. Was that actually created as a cemetery, or were they exhumed and a new cemetery made closer to the township of Bathsheba?
0: Wait.
1: Charles, can I just confirm, so you went to the centenary of the Battle of Bathsheba,
2: I saw the television, I think it must have been, it was a special televised service to commemorate the centenary?
1: Yeah.
2: I just wondered whether that was the location of where the light horsemen were buried. At the conclusion of that, or had it been moved to be closer to the township of Bathsheba?
1: Charles, I'm unsure of the exact location of the war cemetery for our war dead from that World War One campaign and the Light Horse or the Queensland Mounted Infantry charge at Bathsheba. So I can't directly answer that question around whether that cemetery was relocated or was located at the site of the commemoration that you would have seen on TV, or whether it was moved closer to a cemetery near the township. So, Charles, I'm sorry, I'm unfamiliar with the exact location of that cemetery. I could find out, and I can let Ashwin and the team know.
0: Let us know, and thank you for calling in, Charles, and we'll keep you part. As soon as you let us know, Wade will let people know who are listening in. In the meantime, George has given us a call. Good morning, George.
3: Good morning, Ashwin, and good morning, Wade. I just wanted to follow up. I know that Peter Stanley, a well-known military historian that I'm sure Wade's familiar with, was very upset with what was happening with the cemeteries in Gaza. But I don't know, some more disrespectful actions that are the Palestinian Hamas group tunneling underneath, and the Israeli government sort of using bulldozers trying to uncover the tunnels, and in the process disrupting all those war graves. And, of course, Israel would not exist probably without the efforts of the Light Horsemen and the other Australians who obviously overthrew the occupying Ottoman Empire at that time. So I think they should keep that in mind. But I wanted to contrast that with what happened in other places around the world. Obviously in France, if you mention you're in Australia, in a place like Villebretonneux and a few of the other war cemeteries, you're sort of lauded and probably given a free drink or a free meal if you're Australian, because they still don't forget and still appreciate what the Australians did in helping basically win World War II with people like John Monash, etc., at the head. But I just wanted to ask you, in terms of, again, the contrast, are there any locations around

0: geographical links to sort of what occurred is phenomenal. I haven't been able to travel and visit, you know, all that I would like to of these cemeteries. I think that the things I would sort of point out is the historical and connections that we have with Gallipoli. You know, as you say, Villers Bretonneux, the St John Monash Centre. I think one of the really special ones for me is Hellfire Pass in Thailand. I had a great uncle that served on the Burma Thai Railway. That's really special to me, and I know the local community there feels very, very strongly connected still to that. Interestingly, there is a Commonwealth War Grave Cemetery in Yokohama in Japan, south of Tokyo. That is incredibly well cared for in the finest traditions of the Japanese attention to detail and respect for our war dead. So, George, it's a great question, and you're right, the French and Belgium connections to First World War service is phenomenal. It's a great question you ask, and I might take it back to the team to sort of make sure that I'm aware of where other areas are. But by far the majority of the locations of our cemeteries are so well supported by the local communities, it's really uplifting to see how they support our war dead.
1: Thank you for calling in, George, with that question. I've had a text asking, could you ask about the CWGC Commission graves of Australians in Russia, such as at Archangel? Are they still being cared for during the current challenging political tensions? That's from John in Newcastle.
0: John, look, my understanding is the Commonwealth War Graves Commission has no concerns at all around the condition of their cemeteries and containing, you know, all Commonwealth nations, many Commonwealth nations in Russia. My most recent review of their sites in challenging locations did not indicate any concerns with the sites in Russia. And whilst we quite rightly should focus on areas where there is sites in challenging locations, there are many sites around the world where relationships between nations are not at a high, and that there is, you know, tension. And in some respects, the other side of that story is how remarkably apolitical and well cared for those sites are between nations where there is conflict. So, or certainly, you know, tension. So, to my knowledge, all the Commonwealth War Graves Commission sites in Russia are being cared for appropriately, and the CWGC is comfortable with that level of care being provided.
1: Thank you. You've been listening to Wade Stothart. Wade, can you stay with us on the other side of the news to answer a few more questions?
0: Yeah, absolutely, Ashton. Thanks.
1: Wade is from the Office of Australian War Graves. So if you have a question about anything to do with war graves, how they're cared for, maintained, any issues around them, you can give us a call on 1300 800 222 or text 0437 774 774, and we'll keep that conversation going after this.
2: ABC News with Andrew Kaloupas. The families of two Australians killed in a mass methanol poisoning in Laos are calling on Canberra to intervene after learning of the charges expected over the deaths. Here's Kaveh Akbari.
3: The ABC understands Lao authorities are preparing to lay two offences carrying a combined maximum penalty of 1 year in jail and a fine of $1,600 over the deaths of six foreign tourists. The victims included Melbourne teenager Bianca Jones and Holly Morton Bowles, who died after drinking contaminated alcohol at the Nana Backpackers Hostel in Bang Vieng in November 2024. Their fathers say the proposed penalties are grossly inadequate and are urging Prime Minister Anthony Albanese to reach out to his counterpart in Laos to insist that some form of genuine justice is served for the deaths of two Australian citizens.
2: The United States has intensified its strikes on Iran, hitting targets further north and firing into a ship it accused of trying to break its naval blockade on the Islamic Republic. Nick Palmiter reports.
4: Iran has retaliated by launching missiles and drones at US allies in the region and warned its attacks may escalate. Days of back-and-forth strikes by the US and Iran across the region and renewed threats to the Strait of Hormuz.

0: have all but shredded the interim deal to end the conflict and could tip the region back into all-out war. Iranian officials say renewed US strikes have killed more than 35 people and wounded over 300 others. For the first time in this latest round of violence, strikes also reached into areas around Iran's capital, Tehran, showing a widening set of targets for the Americans.
1: Embattled Victorian MP Maura Deeming, her future in the Liberal Party is expected to be decided today after she dropped her court action against the party's state executive. Ethan Siderman with more.
2: Mrs. Deeming sought an injunction in the Supreme Court to stop the party executive from holding a planned meeting on her political future. The Liberal Party has been pushing to revoke Mrs. Deeming's pre-selection as a candidate after her assault claim against colleague Matthew Guy was dismissed by police. In a statement, she says she was jet-lagged and unwell when the meeting was called and that the injunction gave her time to recover and consider the facts. She maintains she's always acted in good faith. She says the party executive now has all the evidence before it and can decide whether to pursue mediation or disendorse her.
1: A man's been charged with murder after the body of an older man was found at Glenmore Park in Western Sydney. Police say the body of a man believed to have been aged 64 was found in front of a burning property on Wagon Crescent early Thursday morning. A 36-year-old man was located in a vehicle at Werrington later that morning and taken to hospital under police guard. After he was released from hospital, he was charged with domestic violence murder and is expected to appear in Penrith local court today. The former head of the company that operated Italy's motorways, Giovanni Castellucci, has been sentenced to 12 years in prison over the collapse of a bridge in Genoa in 2018 that caused the deaths of 43 people. Here's the BBC's Paul Moss.
3: It was an accident which saw dozens of cars plunge to the ground, but an Italian court has ruled it was an accident waiting to happen. One of the pillars which supported the Merani Viaduct hadn't had any maintenance since 1967, and Italian prosecutors showed that vital safety work was then delayed. The company which operated the motorway was held responsible, and the former CEO of its majority shareholder, Giovanni Castellucci, has now been sentenced to 12 years in prison. Senior colleagues and staff at a maintenance company were also convicted.
1: US Secretary of State Marco Rubio has hosted more than 60 governments to address what he's described as a growing influence of left-wing violence around the globe. Mr. Rubio opened the conference by making sweeping statements about the issue, noting that the US and most of the world has spent the past few decades focusing on Islamic terrorism. He made a series of claims about left-wing groups without providing specific evidence of their plans. Mr. Rubio says the US intends to continue cracking down on groups like Antifa.
4: We can and we must identify and map this threat and rebuild our counterterrorism architecture to defeat it, just as we have done together before.
1: That's the latest from ABC News. For more news at any time, head to our website at abc.net.au/news.
5: ABC Radio with Ashwin Sedkar.
6: Good morning. If you have just tuned in, we are talking about Australian war graves, how they're cared for and maintained, any issues around them. Wade Stothart is your guest. He's the Director of the Office of Australian War Graves. Wade, I've had a question come in about prisoner of war graves. This is from Plugger saying, can you talk about the maintenance of prisoner of war graves?
7: Sorry, Ashwin, what exactly is the question?
6: Can you ask Wade about the maintenance of prisoner of war graves? But I know in Cowra, for instance, there's a Japanese war grave, isn't there? There's a war graves that are around people who've died here while from foreign forces on our soil.
7: Sorry, Ashwin. Thank you. I understand now. Great question from Plugger. We care for Japanese graves in Cowra, and it's a beautiful cemetery. The Embassy of Japan has asked us to do this on behalf of their government, And we've just recently finished a bit of a redevelopment in the Japanese cemetery in Kaura, and we're very proud of how that's turned out. And we as we would wish our war graves to be cared for overseas, we also, with arrangements, look after others in Australia. There is a German cemetery in Tatura in country Victoria that we care for as well. And there, you know, yes, so under some arrangements, we do look after the cemeteries and graves of POWs or internees who may have died during that period of internment or capture.
6: It sounds like that is also a way to build bonds between countries who've shared this dark past. Do you find looking after each other's fallen soldiers is actually a good way to build deeper connections with a country?
7: I think so, absolutely, Ashwin. And, you know, honouring those who have paid the ultimate sacrifice from any nation is incredibly important, and the passage of time heals some of the most vicious wounds that may exist, as I alluded to with my great-uncle having served in the Thai-Burma Railway. So we do find that it is a really an amazing point of connection. Bermana, the war cemetery in Port Moresby, is amazing. Over 5,000 graves there. Papua New Guinean infantrymen from World War II, alongside Australians, British, New Zealand, Canadian, Dutch. It's an amazing reflection on shared service, history, commitment, the terrible, terrible cost of war, but also reverent in terms of the sacrifice people were willing to lay down to protect their nations and their way of life, which we benefit from every day. So, look, it is an amazing honour, and not just for our own nation's war dead, also those of others.
6: If you were to walk around an Australian cemetery, not a military cemetery, but there's a soldier buried there, how are they honoured? What does the plaque say? Is it tailored to them? How would we recognise it?
7: Yeah, so if the family, so someone survives their period of service in the war and they then pass away from circumstances not related to their war service, they may be in the general cemetery part of a cemetery. And however, we do find ourselves, and there's a very small team, that will allow for the use of a service badge on a memorial marker. So you may see a Rising Sun badge or a Air Force badge, a Royal Australian Navy badge, or another form of service marker on a gravestone or a memorial marker, as I said, that indicates that they were a veteran. Now, that will not be an official war grave that's the responsibility of the office. We will have given permission for the use of the service emblem, and that way that grave is marked as a veteran's grave. Some war graves may be located outside of the war cemetery and in the general cemetery, and that will normally take a consistent form. So we have not a huge number, but we have a number of different sort of standard layouts for a war grave. Clearly, the iconic images of the headstones in France and Gallipoli, as I've indicated, and also in Port Moresby in Bermana, are very identifiable. But in amongst a general cemetery where there's a number of others, you will see a different, a consistent layout of a war grave if it's in amongst other civilian graves. And most of our graves will have a small little metal marker at the foot of the grave connected to the grave site, which will have OAWG, Office of Australian War Graves, and that indicates our responsibility for it.
6: Yeah, it sounds like it's very subtle and appropriate, as it should be, but you can see the signs if you need to.
7: Yeah. Once you've sort of walked around, you'll start to see, oh, that's similar to that one, or, okay, that's different to that one, but it's similar to the one over there. Mm. And that will give you a bit of a view. The families will have a view of and give us their requests for what sort of format the grave will look like.
6: Lloyd has given us a call from Wodonga in Victoria. Hi, Lloyd.
8: Oh, hi, Ashwin. Hi, Wade. Thanks very much for this segment. I just wanted to ask Wade if he's been to the El Alamein Cemetery. I have an uncle buried there. He was killed there in World War II. I've never been able to visit it, but I just wondered how well that might be maintained and how accessible is it?
7: Lloyd, thank you. I have recently seen some images of the El Alamein War Cemetery. And at that time, that imagery was pretty recent, and it was in good condition. Clearly located in the desert, it's not, the Commonwealth War Graves Commission and ourselves will adjust the cemeteries and the layouts regarding the climate conditions available, the accessibility to water. The war cemetery in El Alamein looked very, very well maintained to me. It's not listed on one of the sites in challenging locations by the Commonwealth War Graves Commission. However, my understanding is access to that cemetery is difficult given the security situation in the surrounds. So it's in good condition. I'm not sure whether you're aware, Lloyd, but on our website and connected to the Commonwealth War Graves Commission website, there's probably a high chance you can search for a picture of your relative's headstone or memorial marker. And we know that not every family members can visit either some of these sites in remote or difficult locations, or for other reasons may not be able to travel. So, Lloyd, I'm not sure whether you've been able to sort of find and see a digital image of your relative's headstone, but we could help you with that if you haven't able to.
8: Mm-hmm. Okay, Wade. Yeah, thanks for it. I haven't done that, so yes, I'll explore that for sure. Is it very far from Cairo, do you know?
7: Look, you're testing my geographic knowledge. I don't know. Maybe I'll need to refresh my memory on that as well.
8: Yes, no worries.
6: Stay listening, Lloyd. I'll Google it now and we'll come back to that question. But thank you for calling in. Lloyd, Stu, have you got a moment? Just El Alamein to Cairo, what's the distance? Could you let us know? That was a question from Lloyd. We've had a question to you, Wade, saying, how do I get an RAAF badge for my father's grave, please?
7: Yeah, so if the caller goes to the website www.dva, we are part of the Department of Veterans Affairs.gov.au, www.dva.gov.au, and clicks the link to the Office of Australian War Graves, there will be information there on the website around how I request a service emblem. And then our team here will take that request and process it and get back to the applicant.
6: Okay. All right. Thank you for calling in with that question. That was a text message that had come in. I've got no name on this. Let me just see. Hello, can you hear me now? No. We'll just see if that call can come through. Maybe our phone system is playing a little bit unusually today. Wade, I've just had a couple of, I would say, slightly critical text messages of Australia's approach to this issue. Maybe I'll get your feedback on that as well. Greg has said, our Australian government decided to leave all our war dead overseas and not repatriate them, leaving their families to grieve without a body, never knowing what happened to them with all our 6 million dead horses, unlike the Americans who bring all their dead home. Can you contrast our approach to the American approach?
7: Look, I can, and I think it's a great question. The Australian government's policy, in line with other Commonwealth nations and members of the Commonwealth War Graves Commission, was that we would not repatriate our war dead home. As you can imagine, in the aftermath of World War I, this was incredibly controversial, the decision was made on the basis that in terms of the quality of treatment for all of our war dead and for uniformity of their remembrance, that the Imperial War Graves Commission, now the Commonwealth War Graves Commission, would take responsibility for all our war dead. And they were relocated from where they fell and at times expediently given a battlefield burial into these cemeteries that are now seen in many ways as iconic of remembrance. And previously and around that time, wealthy families may have been able to afford a repatriation. The cost of repatriation of the sheer number of our war dead from World War I would have been phenomenal. And the Australian government made a decision at the time to support the Imperial War Graves, Commonwealth War Graves Commission, approach to equality in death, uniformity of their burial, and burying them as close as they could to where they fell with their comrades. In the 60s, through the Vietnam War, and initially in the initial stages of the Vietnam War, our dead from Vietnam were relocated to existing cemeteries nearby, and many of them moved to Malaysia. And after significant pressure and advocacy, the Australian government reversed its policy of no repatriation during the Vietnam War, and consequently, we now repatriate our dead from conflicts back to Australia. So that is an interesting part of our history. We do still maintain a no repatriation policy for those who have been buried overseas, notwithstanding, you know, there are some circumstances that could see us to review that on a case-by-case basis.
6: This one doesn't have a name. It just says, I understand graves of ADF personnel from the Vietnam War were relocated in Australia. Why was that so? I don't know if he means they were brought back to Australia, which is what you just said, or was there movement within Australia where they were buried? Was there any movement around the country?
7: No, as I sort of alluded to, Ashwin, with the number of Vietnam dead that were located in Malaysia.
6: Yeah.
7: They were located at a place called Camp Terendak, near the southern end of the Malaysian Peninsula. In 2017, there was a decision made in concert with and with the approval of families to repatriate those Vietnam dead from that location in Malaysia back to cemeteries and locations of choice of the family members back to Australia. So in some respects, it was a retrospective sort of decision on repatriation, given that midway through that conflict, Vietnam, the decision was made to repatriate people back. So, yes, there was an operation mounted to exhume our dead from the cemetery in Malaysia and return them to cemeteries in Australia with the permission of and located in cemeteries that families wished us to do so.
6: You're listening to Wei Stothart, the Director of the Office of Australian War Graves. Similar question from John. My uncle was killed by the Japanese at Sandakan a few months before the end of World War II. Do these men have individual graves or just the memorials in Malaysia and Singapore?
7: Wherever remains have been able to be identified, there will be a memorial marker that indicates the location of those remains in accordance with the standard inscription and layout of a memorial marker. So there will be an individual grave with a marker for those persons where they can identify them. Tragically, in many, many circumstances, they are either unidentified or people remain missing. That their names will appear in on a memorial to the missing. Where remains haven't been identified but remains have been found, they'll be interred in a grave of an unknown soldier. And it might say an unknown soldier of the Second World War or the Great War, or it might say an Australian soldier or an Indian soldier of the Second World War. So wherever possible, with as much information as can be verified, the resting places of remains and people will be marked as much as it can be. Tragically, many, many names are on memorials to the missing because remains have not been located or identified.
6: Marilyn has texted to say, "Hi, Ashwin and Wade. I visited El Alamein Cemetery in the late 2000s, and it is beautiful. It is a long way from Cairo, and we were on a tour with armed escorts." That's Marilyn from Ringwood. Stuart actually looked in. It's 200.

0: 63 kilometres, which, depending on the terrain, is quite far to drive. So quite a distance there. All right, Wade, thank you for your time today. Is there anything we haven't covered today about war graves and their care and maintenance that you'd like to let people know?
1: No, Ashwin, I'm just sort of thank you for, you know, having me on your program, and great to see the interest and the questions from the listeners. We're really proud of our work and the program that we are charged with looking after, it's really great to see the Australian interest caring for our war dead and remembering them in perpetuity. So, no, thank you. I really appreciate the opportunity to speak to you and your listeners.
0: Appreciate that, Wade. Thank you. I'll speak to you another day. That is Wade Stothart, the Director of the Office of Australian War Graves.
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0: If there are any more questions on that, Wade's gone. He's left us to go on with his night to sleep. He's really appreciate Wade sticking around. It was a long chat as well. So that's it for that conversation itself. But you can let us know. You can give me a call if you'd like to just have a chat about that or anything else. 1300 800 222 is the number to call, or you can text 0437 774 774. So we'll either have a chat to you about what matters to you, or I'll bring in your next guest, which is a very different topic. And that is, I talked about this at the beginning of the program. It is, what would an Australian superhero be like? What would their power be? Well, you will meet Captain Australia next, and we'll find out the adventure that he's been on. A very worthy cause, but a well-earned title, well-earned moniker, that of Captain Australia. So we'll introduce you to Captain Australia after this.

0: That is Cherry Bomb, John Mellencamp. Apologies for the audio issues that began at the start of the song. We are sorted out and normal again. If you'd like to join me to talk about anything during the program, give me a call, 1300 800 222, or text 0437 774 774. Christine from Adelaide says, very exhausting, I would say, for Wayne from the Commonwealth Graves Commission. Well done. I worked at Repat Hospital in Adelaide for 25 years. Know what it's like for these veterans and their families. Yeah, really serious work, because it's, you have to be appropriate, don't you, with war graves, and subtle, and build connections with people overseas. But it very much matters to soldiers to be, I can imagine, remembered in this way. Not many people in society get esteemed in that way, with a whole department honouring their sacrifice. And I think it's a worthy cause for veterans. So if you'd like, I'm sure we'll return to that topic. But we are moving on to a new topic, which is about personal bravery, and I'll introduce you to Captain Australia. And if you have any questions for Captain Australia, you can text us as well. That number, 0437 774 774.
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0: When he was just 15 years old, Simon Harvey walked from Brisbane to Sydney. Little did he know that walk would be a short stroll compared with a momentous achievement that he finished earlier this year, walking around Australia. He didn't do it for fun, though. He did it to raise money for children with cancer. It took 537 days in all and helped raise more than $160,000. He met many people along the way and got fit too, losing more than 50 kilos. An inspiration and our guest this morning, known as Captain Australia. Good morning.
2: G'day, Ashwin. It's a pleasure to be here, mate.
0: You weren't always Captain Australia. Where did you get that title from?
2: I actually, that's a long and funny story, but the short version, mate, is it was just after the September 11 attacks in America. The world was going through a bit of a bleak inner dialogue, and it just jumped into my mind, what if an average everyday person became a superhero, took those values of courage and honesty and dignity and just took them out into the street? And I did. I invented this persona in 2001, so 25 years ago now. I used to walk around dressed up as Captain Australia. So for listeners, if you imagine Captain America but green, gold and grubby, you're close, yeah? Yeah.
0: And are we talking goggles or?
2: Yeah, oh, mate, you'd have to, if you want to look, go to Facebook, Caps Big Lap People, and you'll see a bunch of photos and pictures and stuff. Yeah. You have to go back in the timeline a little. Yeah. Or Captain Australia online, there's photos. But yeah, Captain America has these wings on the side of his head. I've got a couple of golden kangaroos, mate.
0: Okay.
2: So, yeah, I used to go out and just talk to homeless people and give them food and give them time, you know, go around the major cities. And it was just a defiance of corporate life. But when I got sick, so, yeah, when I was 15, I left home. I did that walk from Brisbane most of the way to Sydney. And when I got sick, I had a stage 4 head and neck cancer. I was given 6 months to live. And I didn't know what to do. I didn't know how to come back. I was broken. My youngest son was 3 when I was diagnosed and given 6 months. So I had to metabolize that. And I somehow managed to transmute pain and sorrow into service and purpose. And I remembered firstly the walk I took as a kid, and I remembered Captain Australia. And I thought, what was Captain Australia ever for? It was a giggles thing. Right? I was on the X Factor as Captain Australia.
0: Right.
2: I went on TV, like, it got on the telly at the time. And what was it for? And then I realised this character was to save my life. So I dressed up as Captain Australia. I walked from Brisbane to Melbourne in the middle of the COVID crisis, raised $165,000. And then so much good came from that, I realised I had to do it again. So I walked all around Australia dressed as a superhero.
0: And this is during your diagnosis that you made that walk? Well, because this is afterwards, after, to raise money. Okay.
2: After, yeah. So I spent 3 years after my treatment.

0: So I was able to beat the cancer using orthodox treatments, chemo radiation, yeah, really intense. I wasn't meant to survive, but I had a long shot chance at survival. So I went through that. They said it would be horrible, but you're young and strong, you can endure it. And it's left me with a footprint from the treatment.
1: Yeah. Can you tell us about your mindset during that time? Were the doctors hopeful? Were they giving you some hope, or did you have to be really strong? Did you have to resign yourself? Because that's such a momentous thing to get through. Can you tell us about the mental side of it?
0: Yeah, look, it's a good question, and it's not one, Ashwin, in interviews that I've done all around the country, it's not one that's commonly explored, brother, so good on you, because it is, we're all here on this planet to kind of help one another, and I think to do that, you have to be honest, and you have to see struggles and help other people understand what it looks like, and it's bloody appalling. It is gruesome. When you're facing your own death, and somebody has to just reconcile that. Mortality is the big question that we all have to deal with, and you're stuck in a room in a hospital with other people doing it. There are people having chemotherapy sitting out in the parking lot smoking while they're on the chemo drugs, and you've got all of these little absurdities as you reconcile the fact that I'm going to die, you know, and it's not in that loose, ambiguous sense that we all have to deal with, I'm going to die when I'm 150. It's that I'm going to die soon. You know, so the grief of that, of the impending goodbye that you may or may not get to say, it's crippling. But because I was sick, and I think with most people who are, you knuckle down and you say, I have to get through this crisis. And that galvanizes you. But one of the things that people go through cancer treatment at the end of it, and kids especially, I've met teens who've gone through pediatric cancer treatments, at the end you're abandoned a little bit. You survived. I'm one of the lucky ones. I got through. But the doctors aren't interested anymore. It's been 3 years. They no longer stick the cameras up my nose and my other bits, and you know, so the monitoring stops, and you think, oh, I get to live maybe. Mm. But you don't know, and you still have that brush with death. Like,
1: will it come back or anything? Is that
0: every cough, mate.
1: Yeah.
0: Every cough or sore throat, you're like, oh no, the cancer's come back to get me. And that's something that I think cancer survivors carry. A lot of people carry and just have to push down.
1: Yes.
0: I've managed to put it, and I swear, hand on heart, 100% in the rearview mirror. So I no longer think about my own mortality in those terms. I think about what can I do with the days that have been given to me. And this is important for listeners out there, you have to live your life as if the best of your days may lie ahead in the rest of your days. And I think that sort of, I like my little phrases, all invented and trademarked by me, but that attitude for gratitude, you know, it orients you towards using your time meaningfully. Yeah. And if you do that, well, you know, death will come eventually, but you don't have to obsess over it.
1: It's hard. Because people might say, what about this loved one I know? What about when they die, or my cat dies, or my dog dies? But they're not dead now, right? So just coming back to the moment can be hard.
0: Even
1: to do.
0: When you're sick, live.
1: Yeah.
0: Have squeeze what joy you can out of life. You know?
1: Yes.
0: If you can help somebody today, kindness is the antidote to sorrow. Help them. Mm. And in doing, you help yourself and you help the world.
1: And that's what you've done with your life. You know, you've decided to make a life of helping others and raising money, and that seems to have supported you as well to get through.
0: People say things about me that, you know, if somebody says, you're a hero, how do you metabolize that? How do you put that on your shoulders? You can't. I don't. You were talking about war memorials, mate. You know, like I'm just a dude. I'm just a buffet, you know, but I'm oriented towards service. And even if you're not, it makes your personal life better when you do good. You feel better about your life.
1: You're listening to Simon Harvey, also known as Captain Australia, who has, I would say, made a life out of walking, raising money, beating cancer, raising money for kids now. I'd like to talk about the walks that you've been on.
0: Sure.
1: Can you tell us about that wander around Australia, as well as the raising money? You must have seen some incredible things and met some characters along the way.
0: I had a little drone that we called Spinny the Drone. I got some beautiful pictures of our country, the Bunda Cliffs on the Nullarbor. So I'm walking along the edge of these cliffs and I got the drone up and it captures some beautiful vantages. And if any of the listeners want to see, just go to Caps Big Lap on Facebook and

0: it's a whole timeline, me transparently telling the story, but you have to search back. But God, some of this country's gorgeous, man. And I set out from Brisbane, it was 3 years ago, almost to the day, 17th of July, 2023.
1: Clockwise or anti-clockwise?
0: I went clockwise. So I left King George Square just across the river from where we are right now, yeah, and I walked across. I actually would have come right past the studio, mate. The Brisbane sign down there, the South Bank sign. Yeah, so I got a little video in front of that of me walking past as a superhero, walk through South Bank, up through South Brisbane and then down to the Gold Coast. That in itself's 100K, you know. And at the time when I started, because my metabolism was wrecked by the cancer, I was a big old fat guy. I weighed 147 kilos. If you can imagine walking for 12 hours when you don't just have a pack on your back and a big flag and all the superhero gear, you've just got all that extra flesh strapped to the skeleton, you know. It was an ordeal. But yeah, anyway.
1: So the weight was an issue. What about wild dogs or the thoughts in your head? What was the most challenging part of doing this journey?
0: Mate, once I was in there, it was just the limbo, I think, was the hardest thing to carry, because it's a labour spanning not just a day or a week or a month. It was a 3-year endeavour. So there were times where the original plan was to do it continuously, bring my family out. I couldn't be apart from my family during school holidays, so bring them out and show them parts of the country as I'm making my way around. But there were a couple of times where we just ran out of money and I had to go back to them for Christmas pretty much every time. So there'd be periods where I'd have like 2 months, I'd be walking every day for 90 days and then it's school holidays. So I'm up at 4 a.m. walking, go to sleep. And I make a good chunk of distance. And then I go home, I cuddle my people and I have these sequences of goodbyes. So I had to say goodbye to my family, not one time to set out on the quest, but again and again.
1: Yeah.
0: And I'd get these moments of like comfort at home, putting on a bit of weight again, you know, this weird Batman Bruce Wayne situation.
1: Yeah.
0: And then I'm back on the road again. And that happened like 4 times. It was an incredible thing. But I was stalked by wild dingoes a few times. You asked about dogs.
1: Yes.
0: They're fine. They're scrawny and they're scared of you. If you ever have a predator in your life trying to interfere with you, the key thing is to be a bigger predator. Mm. Yeah. But the, like farm dogs, when you're in some of these remote places, they don't expect a pedestrian to go walking down these dodgy roads. And the farm dogs there, they're territorial, they're strong and they're fearless. And if you walk past their bloody farm, they'll come out. Who are you? Get out of here. What's going on? Right. We don't have humans here.
1: But do they respect the boundary or do they come to the road where you are?
0: Not always, yeah. I've had a few standoffs with big, burly farm dogs, yeah.
1: So how do you deal with that? Do you have to just be alpha as well or you just have to call out for help?
0: Yeah, there's no calling for help when you're in the middle of nowhere too. You just have to, like anything in life, deal with the crisis in front of you.
1: Yeah.
0: And I think fearlessness serves you in any conflict you'll have in your life. If fear will never help you, that flight or fight thing doesn't work. Stay calm.
1: Yeah.
0: And if you have to scare the dog, don't do it out of fear. Do it strategically. So I would bark. You'd imagine me dressed as a superhero barking at a dog to scare the dog away. Yeah.
1: Yeah, that's a great image for the dog as well, because you're in your goggles, you've got the kangaroos on your head and you're barking at them. Something they've definitely never seen before in the country.
0: Yeah, that's definitely a memory.
1: What about things you've observed about people? You've talked about your own mindset going in. Did you observe anything about Australia wandering around it for 18 months?
0: Yeah, I learned, so many aspects. Like that, look, for the most part, 99.5% of people are beautiful if you give them a chance. For all of the bitterness that's in the modern world today, when you sit someone down and ask their story and take the time to listen, people are gorgeous for the most part, yeah? They want to find something righteous. They want to navigate towards it and participate and help. But the one thing that for me was a real common thread to pull upon in terms of things that I learned people-wise was the whole Aboriginality thing. So the experience, for me, I just had a white man's understanding, somebody who grew up in a city and just didn't – understand the richer experience of it. So it started, I met an elder named Uncle Phil in the Yuin Nation, which is on the south coast of New South Wales. And he became my friend. His son had committed suicide and I kind of saved him as well. So we had a special bond and he taught me that world a little bit. And he said, Simon, it's not like people go, you appropriate culture and stuff, but he gave me a little insight into the way that he and his people think in the ancient terms, not the modern sense. And he said, you're on a walkabout. It's you're on a spirit quest, yeah. Simon. And it gave me a certain perspective. Sometimes I'd be walking in the middle of nowhere and I'd feel like, and they call you, a black fella and a white fella. And he'd say, Simon, there's a couple of black fellas watching you right now and they're smiling. They think you're funny and they like you. And you'd almost feel that sense of welcomeness in your own country.
1: Yeah. So he gave a name to what you were doing. It's like a walkabout because it does feel like that's what you're doing on this spiritual quest. Is there anything you can share about them? Did you learn about how to connect with the bush, listen more closely, slow down your speech, anything you learned from your time with them?
0: I wish I could tell you there's some specific thing, but what it was more was about, I think, respect. It was about, when I went particularly through the Northern Territory, I kept getting invited to these different communities. There's one there that my favourite was a little place called Frog Hollow, and people could search it and look it up. It's just this little Aboriginal community, just sort of on the road to Darwin. And there's a school there and the kids were just gorgeous. I learned a lot of things culturally, like about smiling and eye contact, and you don't look at a sick person, especially a sick man. It's like robbing their dignity or something, and eye contact. And like when you shake hands with an Aboriginal man, it's not like it's gentler.
1: Yeah, okay.
0: So there's all of these different ways that an Aboriginal person will interface with the world.
1: Yeah.
0: That, if you dismiss it and don't understand it, you can go, what was that about? But when you start to understand, we're all human beings. And so for me, I might have been a touch racist or something. I don't know. I don't think I am now. I see this beauty in everybody, and the trick is to navigate to it. And, I think I would have had these reductive assumptions when you see somebody who, there's a lot of criminality in parts of Australia, and it's Aboriginal people perpetrating some of that, yeah? And for me, you can very easily leap to judgment as to the why, but there's a larger social tapestry, I think. And I began to understand that we're more than our situations, and the key is to navigate to the light inside us.
1: And I think that's the danger of watching the news, because the news will only show you the bad
0: 100%,
1: news.
0: 100%, brother.
1: You have to leave the news behind to an extent and walk around the country and meet people for real.
0: Yeah, 100%. Well.
1: Do you think sometimes we blame ourselves for being unhappy, but actually in many ways we live in an iron cage of repetitive tasks and work and no sunlight and bad food. So we're in this iron cage without realizing it. It's the cage that's making us unhappy. So we have to get better at seeing the cage that we're living in.
0: So, and it could be, mate, that even the cage is an illusion. It's a construct of your mind and you're trained into it. Yes, you're born, you're in this economic prison. You get up, I'm supposed to go to school, I'm supposed to do this, educate myself, get a job, and you feel as though your decisions are being made for you. I think that's the cage. So as soon as you realise that our lives are defined by the choices that we make, the cage evaporates. So I'm not a caged person at the moment. I'm weird. I am super weird. I'm here at 4 a.m. talking to a lovely bloke on the radio after doing my quest.
1: And you cycled in. You've got energy.
0: I actually was able to get the car, Jimmy.
1: Okay, good.
0: My wife didn't need it until 6. So I was going to, sorry for the listeners, I was going to borrow my son's bicycle and ride in because I'm too tight to pay for a taxi. Yeah. But I got the car. I was able to drive in.
1: So your attitude to life, that was giving you an energy to deal with it, which I can imagine is quite helpful.
0: I wish I had a consistent energy, but it's given me an attitude. I think you'd have to do quite a lot to stop me at this point. Yeah.
1: When you were walking around Australia, were you sleeping on the road? Were you finding campsites? How were you surviving?
0: Yeah, it was sleeping rough was the original mandate. So over the two walks, look, the distance travelled was about 16,000 kilometres. The original premise was sleep rough. So get an experience of what it's like, a survival. And that was a necessary thing too, to throw yourself into the world. It's an act of surrender and an act of acceptance. So yeah, I'd be sleeping on the side of the road. Down the East Coast, I had a hammock. Click, click, tarp over the top for weather, you're good. When I got to the Nullarbor, I needed to carry too much water that I could not carry on my back. So I got a trolley with a Starlink receiver and a solar panel on the top. And you'd see me toddling along with a big flag that talked about the Kids Cancer Project, which is the name of the charity that I was supporting. There was soon into the walk, the sleeping rough thing changed periodically. I was walking through, I can't remember exactly, remote place, this farmer, he's mowing his lawn on a big tractor. He's like, you. And I'm like, me? Because I'm walking along dressed like a superhero. You look like you need a bloody cup of tea. And I'm like, I do need a cup of tea. And I sat with them on their porch and it started to get late in the afternoon and I hadn't made the distance I wanted to and I'd been walking for weeks straight. And I said, I better go. I've got a quest. And he said, what, you're not staying? And so they put me up that night in their farmhouse. They fed me. They were kind. And it began to inform this lesson that kindness is the antidote to sorrow. So in giving it, in sharing it, in receiving it, it doesn't matter where you sit on that spectrum. Kindness elevates all of us. So if you witness it, it makes your life better. So I learned that in sharing my story, there were people seeing these kindnesses and it was making their lives better. So I began to change that sleeping rough thing where I could receive hospitality. So I slept off the lap, I'd say 90% of the time was me sleeping in the bush.
1: Yeah.
0: When I had my trolley, I had a swag. It wasn't too bad. It wasn't, you know, the Hilton or whatever, but it wasn't too bad. But sometimes I'd come into a town and these beautiful people or even venues, people, you know, companies that owned motels, roadhouses were amazing. The roadhouses, some of them were just like these, after you've been on the road for 10, 12 days in between, nothing, just like Pilbara, 43 to 44, 45 degree heat, and you're walking dressed like a superhero. People in cars are like those clowns on Sideshow Alley. They're just staring at you. What the hell's wrong with this guy?
1: Yeah.
0: And then you're just setting up at night, and at night it's 34 degrees and you're trying to sleep in that, yeah. But then you get to a roadhouse and they're like, we've got an air-conditioned room for you, Simon, and we love what you're doing. That the joy of that, and the gratitude of that, yeah.
1: You would end up with a much better view of humanity because you see people's kindness where the rest of us, eyes down, not looking, go to work. So you got to see a lot of kindness and show it in return. I was just looking to the left because there's been lovely text messages coming in about you you've been speaking. Janine says, Ashwin, as someone currently undergoing chemotherapy, I'm really inspired by Captain Australia's positive outlook and message as well. So, yeah, it's infectious, isn't it, a little bit? But your costume as you're walking around the country, that must also have been disarming. And the rest of us, we can do it in a mile away. We can just wear a hat or a colourful shirt or something. You can disarm people with your look.
0: Yeah, it's symbols. And Janine, good on you, mate. Get through. Try and be happy day by day. Whatever you can still in your life, mate, good on you. As to the costume, yeah, it's just this emotional shortcut, I think. So people look at it and they'll have a reaction from a range. Some of them might be, what the hell is wrong with you? You're mental. I did occasionally you get somebody who's got a bit of darkness in their life and they'll abuse you.
1: Yeah.
0: They'll be, oh, you show off. Ah, what's wrong with you? Why you? Blah, blah, blah, blah, blah, blah, blah. You know?
1: Yes.
0: You know, and you have to just take that on the chin as well. But then other people look and they just immediately understand that guy's doing something righteous. And it's beautiful. It's this little unlock. It's a secret handshake. Yeah.
1: Yeah. Someone has said to you about you as well, if Captain Australia, staying with you, respect the great Auntie Jack. Sorry, it's a different message, a different kind of Australia. But someone has said, he is a true hero as well, Captain Australia, coming in. So it's not just about the walk though, is it? It's about raising money for cancer. So can you tell us about that fundraising side of things?
0: Yeah, okay, beautiful. So when I decided that I

0: needed to repeat that walk that I took as a child. I decided to pull Captain Australia out of the closet. I realised that that identity was not just to save other, because I've always had this view, it's from the Talmud, the Jewish Bible, save but one life and you save the world entire. And I thought, okay, that if I can help somebody to survive, then I'll have given meaning to my suffering. So I couldn't stand seeing kids wait for treatment. It happens sometimes. Usually the adult hospital and the children's hospital are separate, but when a machine breaks down, so a couple of times I'd be waiting in line for a radiation treatment and I'd see a kid. And it just guts you. And I thought, well, that's a worthwhile cause. So I found a charity. I did all the research. I kicked the tires and looked at the numbers and thought, if I'm going to do a walk, I'm going to pull Captain Australia out and I'm going to use him to save a life. And that's going to take my suffering and render it meaningful. So I chose the Kids Cancer Project because they fund like bold science into pediatric cancer research. And so across both walks have raised about $330,000, which is enough to fund four or five significant research projects. And those projects, they have this iterative increase in survival rates for pediatric cancer. So somewhere in there, I take comfort that a child's life has been saved. But Captain Australia saved my life. So in that sense, we've saved the world. But the Kids Cancer Project is about saving little people's lives. And I've met so many on the road, mate. There's so many beautiful, like I could tell you a dozen stories about kids out there who have gone through cancer and then they've turned themselves to helping make sure no other kid goes through cancer. They're bloody gorgeous.
1: But it's such a sad and unexpected diagnosis to get as a child.
0: Average age is seven.
1: Seven.
0: Yeah.
1: Do you know, for those who survive it, what it does to them, how does it change them to have a cancer,
0: yeah,
1: to get through cancer?
0: Okay, so I met the first examples poignant for me. In New South Wales, there's this kid, his name's Archer. He became, for a while, Boomerang Boy,
1: yeah,
0: my little sidekick. So he was the first, and the sadness when you talk about these kids because they're going through the struggle, you know. But Archer, so he's thriving. He was, when I did my first walk, the COVID time walk, it was an 84-day walk. For that entire time, he was in intensive care in Westmead Hospital in New South Wales. A very rare type of childhood blood cancer, if I remember correctly. And I used to do video calls with him. G'day, Archer, it's me, Captain Australia. And the hollow look in that child's eyes, he was bald, tubes and all the rest, and I could make him giggle. I could make him smile. And I visited him subsequent to that first walk, and when we came through on the lap, there was this bowls club at a town, beach town called Manning Point. Lovely bloke Jock, who got Australian of the Year a while ago, had me come in, and they raised $8,000 in one night for the Kids Cancer Project at the bowls club doing a raffle. I'm there toddling around dancing with people dressed as Captain Australia, but Archer was able to come down. And Jock started crying when he was interviewing him. Jock, this tough old Aussie of the Year, yeah? And he asked Archer, what do you think about your friend Captain Australia? And the kid's answer, it moved me to weep because it's probably the one thing that you'd want a kid to say about you. And he said, he's very kind. And he didn't have other words, but this little boy, to answer your question, he's gone through such suffering. He's smaller than his other kids at school because of the treatments that he's gone through. And you know how kids are. They isolate anyone who's different. And he's different. So, but now, you know, he's found a way to be strong because of a shared inspiration.
1: Yeah.
0: And he's one of many.
1: And the way the word kindness hit you, it sounds like that's become your philosophy of life. But it feels like moving into a less kind world. Social media is so aggressive. The news is bleak a lot of the times. Do you notice a contrast between the life you're trying to live and the sea you're swimming in?
0: Yeah, I do, but I'm, yeah, it's really hard to diagnose that shift in perspective, like society versus your inner life.
1: Yeah.
0: So when you look at society, and I think what a human being is changing. I think that the emergence of our use of expanding AI in our day-to-day lives is changing more. So it starts with the internet. It starts with

0: I'm sure it is. Putin, there's all this misdirection in society. And we in Australia will argue about, oh, you with Trump, or did you vaccinate this or that or whatever? There'll be all these buzzword issues because we need the noise. We need to argue with one another and feel relevant and part of it. But it is, it feels like a trick to me and a game. And I think that we're meant to remember that the other side of things, you know, the light.
1: Yeah, and you touched on the Aboriginal spirituality that you picked up. We, I feel, as a culture, as a new country, not the Aboriginal side of us, is quite new, and it was setting up the farms, digging up the mines, selling the products. It was always going to be quite practical, functional, business-oriented, and we can lose touch with that depth, and you found it.
0: Convicts mining gold is how we started at the end of it, and making rum.
1: Yeah, we weren't running off to the forest. I've had a couple of texts come in. Hi, Ashwin. Captain Australia also had lots of support for a few truck drivers, and other travellers would stop to offer him food and drinks along the road as well. Please tell Simon he did a very lovely job walking Australia, from the doctor in the TARDIS from WA.
0: Nice, mate. Look, really quickly, out of Charters Towers and Mount Isa, before Mount Isa, there's this stretch of road, amazing stretch of road, and this couple in their 70s, truck driver Carol and Barry, and they were just full on. Every day they'd pull up in a quad, like a four truck road train. And I'd be walking along, and if I gave myself a bit of music, I might actually not hear. And they'd pull up behind me, this massive machine, and climb out. G'day, Captain Australia. We brung you some salad today. And I'm like, thank you. You know, that's bloody lovely. And you see truckies are like the knights of the road for the most part. Yeah, they are. If somebody's broken down and they can safely pull up, they do, and they check on each other as well. They're just real salt of the earth.
1: And I'm glad you got to share what you've seen with us. And I wish we had more time. It's just the 5 o'clock has arrived. But Simon Harvey, Captain Australia, it's been lovely to talk to you today.
0: 100% pleasure. Thank you for having me on the show, mate.
1: That's it. But keep those texts coming in. I'll share them. We'll pass them on to Simon as the day wears on. I'm Ashwin Sekhar. 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If you've just joined us, after the news, we'll check in with finance and cross over to New Zealand.
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6: ABC News with Andrew Kaloupas. Officials in Laos are today expected to outline the findings of their investigation into a mass methanol poisoning incident in which two Australian teenagers died. Southeast Asia correspondent Tim Swanston reports.
7: Melbourne teenagers Bianca Jones and Holly Morton Bowles, both 19, died after a mass methanol poisoning incident at the Nana Backpackers Hostel in Vang Vieng in November 2024. Four others also died. In an expected press conference today in Laos, Lao officials are expected to outline charges that could be pursued. The Australian government has briefed the teenagers' families that those charges could attract a cumulative maximum jail term of 1 year and a $1,600 fine. Bianca Jones' father, Mark Jones, said he didn't have words to describe the disgust he felt. Both families are calling on the Australian government to intervene.
6: Iran has told its proxies in Yemen to shut down shipping in the Red Sea if Donald Trump follows through on his threat to bomb Iranian power plants. Middle East correspondent Matthew Doran reports.
8: The US president has made the threats if Iran doesn't come to the negotiating table, and Iran is now making a counter threat, telling the Houthis in Yemen to prepare to close the Bab el-Mandeb Strait, the gateway to the Red Sea. If it happens, it could not only send further shockwaves through energy markets, given the Saudis have been moving large amounts of oil through the waterway, with the Strait of Hormuz still blocked, it could have broad consequences for global shipping as a whole, given the Suez Canal opens into the Red Sea. The conflict between the Houthis and the Saudis has also flared up in recent days, further evidence the entire region is on a knife's edge. Matthew Doran, ABC News, Jerusalem.
6: There have been rare wartime protests in Ukraine after the country's popular defence minister was sacked. Europe correspondent Mazoe Ford.

0: More than 1,000 people protested outside Ukrainian President Volodymyr Zelensky's office and in other Ukrainian cities, chanting shame and carrying placards. They're angry about the president dismissing popular defence minister Mykhailo Fedorov, a 35-year-old tech expert who aimed to cut bureaucracy, boost drone warfare and use data to analyse battlefield performance. Mr. Fedorov and Kyiv's top general had been at odds. President Zelensky says he's yet to decide who'll replace Mr. Fedorov.
1: Australia's home ownership rate has fallen, with new research suggesting Sydney's worsening affordability is the biggest driver of the decline. Kaveh Akbari with more.
2: Analysis by KPMG estimates fewer than 6 in 10 households in Greater Sydney now own the home they live in, the city's lowest owner-occupier rate since the late 1950s. Nationally, home ownership has also edged lower since the last census, with ownership rates improving in Queensland and Western Australia. KPMG says cheaper housing, remote working and greater choice have helped more Australians buy outside New South Wales, highlighting the growing divide between Sydney and the rest of the country.
1: Smoking rates have fallen to a historic low, according to new survey data. With the details, Sam Wilkinson.
3: The Australian Institute of Health and Welfare has found that just 5.6% of Australians aged 14 and over smoked daily last year. That's down from the last survey in 2022, when it was 8.3%. 68.7% of Australians aged 14 and above have never smoked, which is an historic high. Levels of vaping among 18 to 24-year-olds are down to 14%, compared to 20% 3 years ago. However, there are some challenges, with 8.4% of young Australians using illicit nicotine pouches and 3.8% using the smokeless tobacco pouches known as snus.
1: 10 previously unheard songs by British glam rocker David Bowie are set to be released for the first time. They were recorded early in his career when he went by the stage name Davy Jones. The BBC's Colin Patterson with more.
4: Previously unheard, this is I Want Your Love, recorded by David Bowie in the summer of 1965, when he was still known as Davy Jones and the Lower Third. It's one of 10 previously unreleased tracks Bowie made that year with the American producer Shel Talmy, who's in demand, having just worked with the Kinks on their number one, You Really Got Me.
1: That's the latest from ABC News. 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
6: Good morning. If you've just joined, try and go back and listen afterwards to the Captain Australia interview. It's just a really lovely chat. Robin says, hi, Ashwin, this is a very inspiring conversation. The best and noblest victory of all is to conquer oneself. That's from Plato. Simon who? Says Alex Simon Harvey / Captain Australia. Okay, we are moving on from wandering around Australia. Simon walked 16,000 kilometres around the country, but we don't always take leaps that large. Let's bring it back down to earth. There's a couple of things we'll do in this hour, half an hour especially. We'll cross over to New Zealand and see what the news is over there. But before then, we'll see what's happening in the world of finance and markets. And for that, Mike Girardi joins you now, independent financial advisor. Good morning, Mike.
7: And a very good morning to you, Ashwin.
6: What's the longest you've walked?
7: Bicycle ride doesn't count, right?
6: That's all right. How far have you cycled then? I didn't realize you might be a cyclist. Do you go on some marathon rides?
7: I actually 20 miles on the bike.
6: That's all right.
7: And which is not like too much. And walking probably just 5 miles. I'm not a very big walker. And these days I'm not a real big walker at all because I'm in the market for a new left hip.
6: Oh, right.
7: So, yeah, I'm going to be getting surgery for a new hip. Oh. Yeah, I already have one on the right. I love my right hip, which I got about 12 years ago.
6: Yeah.
7: So I'm trying to go totally bionic.
6: Okay. You might have to embrace the swimming life then, Mike, like a

0: school child again.
1: Exactly.
0: Okay. All right. Now, I like this. I never knew about the hip thing, so you've enlightening us. We're picking up all these tips. But aside from your world of cycling and running around and replacing hips, what does the markets hold for us? How bad are things looking, or good?
1: Not looking too good today. U.S. stocks are mixed to lower, primarily lower. Where the technology stocks are acting primarily as a drag, while the broader indices are finding some modest pockets of support. Weakness in the semiconductor and hardware storage stocks are putting pressure on the whole market. Following Taiwan Semi's release of explosive earnings this morning, the stock is down nearly 4%. But the earnings were great. But you know that we have this thing that happens in the market. It's called sell the news reaction. And sometimes when good news is out, so many people are expecting a stock to go up, and it just does the opposite. So that stock is down, and it's bringing down the whole sector. Energy prices continue to be somewhat elevated, and that's causing treasury yields to back up. And finally, lofty valuation concerns continue to plague the market, especially in technology and semiconductors. On the economic front, we had the release of retail sales, rose 0.2% month over month. Just slightly below expectations, and weekly jobless claims dropped to a 10-week low, continuing to show resilience in the market, the job market. After a mixed European close, we have the Dow Jones Industrial Average here at 3 o'clock, down 184 points to 52,475, or 0.4%. The S&P is down 0.6, and the NASDAQ, the tech-heavy NASDAQ, is down 1.3%. Crude oil down 65 cents to $78.95 a barrel. Gold is down $67.60 to $39.84.20 the ounce. Silver's down $1.62 to $55.82 the ounce. And copper's down 45 cents to $6.2965. Aussie's a little bit weaker in our market, down a tenth of a cent to $69.95. And looking ahead, your market's poised to open a little bit lower, like everybody else here, I guess, about 22 points.
0: Mike, I was surprised to hear that. Yeah, I was surprised to hear that crude oil is down. Are we not worried about tensions flaring up again in the Middle East and the reserve oil running out?
1: You know, it's had a big move up already. I mean, it's just slightly below. You know what I mean? It's been up the last few days. It's just backing off going into the weekend. You know, people are closing down some of their positions. But, you know, at this $80 level for crude is still, you know, higher than where it was before the whole tensions in the Middle East, you know, started brewing.
0: Okay. All right. Thanks for keeping us posted, Mike.
1: All right, Ashwin. I'll talk to you soon. Have a great week.
0: You too as well. That is Mike Girardi, Independent Financial Advisor.
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0: Stuart Crichton, who produces the show, has joined us to give us a World Cup update. Hi, Stu.
3: Hello, everyone. Sorry, I just thought I'll make it brief before we go on to New Zealand, because there's some really important stuff there. But I just wanted to touch in and see how the World Cup's going. Obviously, there's no games today, but just ahead of there's only really two games left. There's a third-place playoff between France and England. That's on Sunday, the 19th of July, so this coming Sunday at 7 a.m. And then the final between Spain and Argentina on Monday, the 20th at 5 a.m. So you'll be hearing that with Trev, obviously. It's been a hell of a time, really. Yeah. It's really been quite difficult. There's been a massive upset. Do you know what VAR is, or VAR?
0: That's when you review the footage.
3: Absolutely. It stands for Video Assistant Referee. So there's things called AVAR as well, which is the Assistant Video Assistant Referee, which feels like a tautology. But anyways, the idea is that the VAR is a flawed system that has potentially corrupted the result of the World Cup. And there's a lot of disdain about it, especially around alleged favoritism towards Argentina, because they're in the finals and there was a lot of upset. When we spoke last week, there was an upset between Egypt and Argentina. I've looked a bit into it. Apparently the VAR, because it's like a robot and only can strictly answer one of four questions relating to a decision. So it can ask, should a goal be allowed? Should a penalty be given? Was a card shown to the wrong player? And should a player be given a straight red card? If it doesn't fit within the confines of those four questions, it can't understand the nuance of it. And so it kind of just goes with what the original thing is. So it can overwrite a decision of the referee on the stage or

0: on the field, I suppose. And it's really, really upsetting people because obviously when England versus Argentina, it was a massive upset because VAR was taking over and completely rewriting some of the plays and some of the cards, even the allocations, and obviously has taken back retroactively goals scored in first halves in previous matches. And there's a big, big stink up, especially considering that it can only affect those specific rules. So there's massive voices of dissent against not only Argentina, obviously, but against FIFA and the corporation for perhaps and potentially, like I said, allegedly rigging the competition. So it's all a bit of a stink, and people I don't think are going to be happy no matter who wins between Argentina.
1: No, and as we should say, that's just an allegation that some people have made as well.
0: Of course, there's no way to prove that. And I think it's interesting that sort of thing is on the cards, I suppose, because it just, if it's that fallible a system, it definitely needs a review.
1: One thing I've noticed, though, is that with the last game, Argentina versus
0: Egypt.
1: No, it's not Argentina versus England.
0: England, sorry.
1: There is no blaming of the technology. All the English fans are blaming the coach. They said you went too defensive, too early. That's why we lost. So VAR definitely got a reprieve in that game.
0: I think so. And I will, you know, to keep a balance, we're on the ABC, we have to keep balance, I think. There's very much a case of, I've seen online arguments to say, if it wouldn't be the VAR, it would be another thing. There's always a reason for your favourite team to have lost that isn't legitimate. And I think that's a very normal thing. We spoke about becoming invested in sports with Gordon Lynch a couple of weeks ago, and I think that's really important that you're able to separate that, and sometimes people lose, and that's okay.
1: Can be done. All right, well, I'll cross over to Angela next to see what's happening in New Zealand.

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0: Your overnight's correspondent from New Zealand is Angela Cumming, and she joins you now. Good morning, Angela.
2: Kia ora, Ashwin. How are you?
0: Good day today. Good day as well. There's some sad news as well, though, isn't it, for New Zealand this week?
2: There is sad news. It's not been a nice week, has it? It's been a very sad week, I would say, with first the news. So Sam Neill, I know New Zealand shared him with Australia, so he had a foot in each country, but just to say Vale, Sam Neill, and such a beloved figure, particularly for all Kiwis, but particularly in central Otago, which was his home. He had a farm here and he was a much-loved member of the local community. So he will be so missed.
0: I was trying to think, Hunt for the Wilder People. Was he in that? He might have been. It was such a Kiwi movie. It's one of my favourite films.
2: It's a gorgeous film, isn't it? And such a quintessentially Kiwi film, wasn't it? Yeah. And it was just so lovely and really introduced, I think, Sam, to such a new audience as well. People my age grew up with him being in Jurassic Park, yeah. And I'm old enough to remember when Dead Calm came out. So Hunt for the Wilder People, just people love that movie as much as they love Sam Neill. I think that says something about Sam as well. And Sam Neill's legacy will always live on, Ashwin, here in Dunedin, because I've often talked, you know, I love my New Zealand native birds. Dunedin is home to a wildlife sanctuary, the Orokanui Eco Sanctuary, which is a predator-free sanctuary here where lots of rare native birds live. Would you believe that is all down to the Neill family? That original track of land was once owned by Alfie Neill, which was Sam Neill's great-grandfather, who was a Dunedin merchant who had that land as a game reserve way back when in the late 1800s, and then it eventually was passed into the public's hands by the Neill factory and the Neill family. And Sam Neill fund was a big fundraiser to get Orokanui Eco Sanctuary up and running, I think about 20, 25 years ago now. So I can think of no greater legacy for Sam Neill here in the great deep south of New Zealand.
0: Very much.
2: An eco sanctuary for his precious native wildlife, because he was a big conservationist here, particularly in New Zealand. So
0: different strands to Sam Neill's life, which I'm sure people will be remembering as they look more deeply into the different things he got up to.
2: And I will always remember turning up to the North Bondi RSL way back when I still lived in Sydney for a trivia night. Lo and behold, at my table was one Sam Neill, because he had a mutual friend of mine, and we won that trivia competition that night because it all came down to the last question, which was, which country in the world consumes the most lamb? And Sam Neill was starring in those commercials at the time to encourage people to eat lamb. Oh. So thanks to him, he wasn't much with many of the other trivia questions.
0: No.
2: Surprisingly, he was there more to drink wine and socialise, but he came through for us with that last question.
0: It's lucky so a rival table didn't have Sam Kikovich on there as well, so would have been a dead heat on that last question.
2: It was North Bondi RSL, so anything could have happened. Yeah. You never know.
0: Now, New Zealand is known for its beauty, so tourists do love to snap photographs, but there's one area that the police have asked them to stop taking photographs.
2: Yes, it is now. If you've ever been to the beautiful North Island, people will be well familiar with Mount Taranaki, rivals Mount Arokai, Mount Cook. It's been such a gorgeous, picture-perfect mountain in the North Island. And there's a particular road in Taranaki in this town, Kent Road. It's a very rural road. But what makes it quite special and cool, Ashwin, is that if you stop at a particular spot in this road, you get this amazing vista. It's the road disappearing off into the distance. And there is Mount Taranaki way back in the distance, snow-capped mountain is absolutely beautiful, gorgeous, takes your breath away view. What are people doing these days, though, in the ages of smartphones and social media accounts, Ash, when they are stopping for the ultimate selfie? So what people will do, particularly tourists, is they'll drive along the road, get to the sweet spot in the middle of this road, think, oh, my gosh, this is going to take the best photo ever. Stop the car, hop out of the car, stand, sit, or even lie in the middle of the road and do a wee little photo shoot for their Instagram account. Now, that sounds good in theory. Bear in mind a few things. This is a rural road in regional New Zealand. Its speed limit is 100 kilometres an hour. If you've ever dealt with New Zealand drivers, that seems to be only a guide for them because they would be going well over the 100k speed limit. It's also double yellow lines, which means no stopping. What's been happening recently, particularly because it's winter icy conditions, is that there's been more and more near misses at this particular spot. Police have put up no stopping signs. That's not deterring the selfie seekers, Ashwin. So they've issued a public plea saying, do not, for goodness sakes, stop here for a selfie, because sooner or later, and I just know deep in my heart that they're not overstating this, there will be an accident there or a fatality, because people come over, you know, local drivers use that road as well. So they're coming along. They could get sunstroke. There's a bit of a dip in the road and a blind spot, and they're having to slam on their brakes because they're coming across someone quite literally lying in the road while someone else is taking a photograph of them. So police are urging tourists and photographers to stay off the road at all costs to avoid an accident.
0: Very, very good advice. It's not worth it. You can, in the world of AI as well, you can just create a photo like that very quickly. Just tell Google or Facebook to do it for you.
2: I know, and it's such a shame, because I totally get why they want to stop, because it is such a gorgeous shot. And it's this thing about New Zealand, the most beautiful spots to take pictures and, you know, some of the most gorgeous places in terms of natural scenery will happen to be in very out-of-the-way spots where there's lots of farmers and trucks using roads as well. And as New Zealand becomes more and more popular, this is happening more and more often. But it is just one of those things. Please don't stop, because I tell you what, I love New Zealand, but between you and I, Ashwin, New Zealand has, in my opinion, the worst local drivers in the free world. I would not be betting that they're always going to slow down in time to not run you over. So it is not worth the risk.
0: Angela, there was an earthquake. I'm just reading from Stu last night. Were you part of the, you felt this earthquake go on?
2: I tell you what, I have lived through many earthquakes now on both sides of the ditches, including the 1989 Newcastle earthquake. And I felt this one last night like nothing ever before. So this was a 5.9 earthquake that struck. It was near Tiarnau, which is down on the North Island, sorry, down on the South Island on the West Coast, quite near Milford Sound, quite near Queenstown. So it struck last night about 9 p.m. The house was shaking like a truck had hit it. So it hit last night. It was quite deep. It did trigger a tsunami warning and evacuation orders for parts of the South Island's west coast. Given the time that it happened last night, though, Ashwin, what they've not been able to do is assess any damage. So they've been waiting to first light this morning. So as we speak, the National Emergency Management Agency will be out with their geotechnical experts to assess damage, because there's likely to be house damage where the quake hit.

0: as well. So we expect an update about 8:30 a.m. New Zealand time. So no reports of any casualties or injuries at the moment, but it was a bad one. I think we were lucky that where it was, it's not a big populated area, and it was quite deep in the ground as well. It wasn't one of those shallow earthquakes, but by God, we felt it last night. It was really frightening. Dunedin itself is not exactly on a fault line either, so for us to feel it all the way here on the other side of the island as well and feel it so violently as well was real wake-up call, I think, for a lot of people.
1: I think so. It's very much a Wellington kind of thing to happen. So
0: yes, you think Wellington and even Christchurch, we're not used to it down here. It really spooked a lot of people. And like I said, I've not felt like one like that ever in my life. It was a really bad, one of those jolting ones that really felt like a giant had grabbed both sides of the house and was just shaking it backwards and forwards. So not a nice way to end yesterday by any measure. Hopefully there's no damage that they discover this morning in and around the actual epicentre of the quake, because like I said, it's quite near Queenstown and quite near Milford Sound, which is a big tourist area, and there's lots of tourism related infrastructure there. So fingers crossed that it felt worse than it actually was, if that makes sense.
1: I hope so. Angela, we've only got a minute left till the news. Can you summarise this cat that's gone on a gap here?
0: Believe this, a cat was living happily in a house, a family on the North Island, went missing one day. They looked for it, never to return. A couple of years later, she gets a call from a vet in the South Island. The cat had a microchip. It had been scanned because it had turned up as a stray, and lo and behold, it was her cat. So somehow someone's cat has made it all the way from the North Island down to the South Island. No one knows how. The lady in the South Island is now keeping the cat because it's settled in there now, so it's going to live forever on her farm. But no one can work out how it got down there, whether it climbed into the back of a truck and went on the inter-islander ferry. They don't know. The only other theory is it's near the High Performance Rowing Centre for New Zealand Rowing.
1: I'm a bit rowed down.
0: Maybe it rowed down,
1: that's
0: but yes.
1: Good option. Angela, the news has arrived, but let's catch up with more for the cat's tales next week.
0: Kia ora.
1: Kia ora, that is Angela Cumming. Or maybe it's the Ian Thorpe of cats, and it swam down. So many different possibilities for this cat's. After the news, we'll check in on the weather and tell you the story of a band that might be overrated.
2: Rhiannon Solomon Marin with ABC News. A man's been charged with domestic violence murder over the death of his father in Sydney's West. Police found the body of a 64-year-old with serious burns outside a property at Glenmore Park in the early hours of Thursday morning. A 36-year-old man, understood to be his son, was arrested at Werrington a few hours later. He's been refused bail and will face court today. The New South Wales Greens say the death of a 21-year-old Aboriginal man in a Northern Rivers jail is a significant failing of the state's prison system. Police are investigating the death at the privately run Clarence Correctional Centre near Grafton. In April, a report by the Inspector of Custodial Services recommended the jail's operator improve its mental health, drug and alcohol and psychiatric services for inmates. Greens Justice spokesperson Sue Higginson says the governments have long known how to prevent deaths in custody, but have failed to act.
3: It is very clear our system is at breaking point. We now have another Aboriginal death in custody in a centre that was already red flagged by our accountability system.
2: One person has been rescued and 50 people evacuated after a unit fire in Sydney's West. Firefighters say last night's blaze at Wentworthville was caused by cooking. Crews brought it under control and one person was rescued from a neighbouring unit. Superintendent John Dunn says the incident highlights the importance of being prepared.
4: This is a great reminder for people to make sure you have a working smoke alarm. Fire and Rescue New South Wales is urging households across the state to test their smoke alarms today and make sure the life-saving devices are working.
2: Sydney Metro is reminding passengers to plan ahead with a series of upcoming closures as final testing of the new Southwest extension continues. The full M1 line will be closed this weekend and the next, with replacement buses running between Tallawong and Chatswood. Transport officials say this year's opening date of the Southwest Metro will be confirmed once testing and regulatory approvals are complete. Iran has reportedly put its proxies in Yemen on notice to shut down shipping in the Red Sea if Donald Trump follows through on his threat to bomb Iranian power plants. Middle East correspondent Matthew Doran has more.
5: The US president has made the threats if Iran doesn't come to the negotiating table, and Iran is now making a counter threat, telling the Houthis in Yemen to prepare to close the Bab el-Mandeb Strait, the gateway to the Red Sea. If it happens, it could not only send further shockwaves through energy markets, given the Saudis have been moving large amounts of oil through the waterway, with the Strait of Hormuz still blocked. It could have broad consequences for global shipping as a whole, given the Suez Canal opens into the Red Sea. The conflict between the Houthis and the Saudis has also flared up in recent days. Further evidence the entire region is on a knife's edge. Matthew Doran, ABC News, Jerusalem.
2: The White House says the US president's teleprompter operator is on unpaid leave after reports he used his inside knowledge to make bets about Donald Trump's speeches on an online prediction market. Platform Kalshi contacted federal regulators about bets allegedly made on what the president would say in public addresses. White House Press Secretary Caroline Levitt says the president is aware of the situation, which she described as unfortunate and a disgrace. In the NRL, Brisbane has scored a stunning upset win over Penrith to kick off round 20 at Western Sydney Stadium. Andrew Moore reports.
6: It was a dominant second half by the Broncos, who may be out of finals contention, but the Premiers really took it to the Penrith Panthers, who are on top of the table. It was two tries apiece in the first half. Jordan Rickey and Katoni Staggs for Brisbane, a double to winger Brian To'o for the Panthers, but the Broncos dominated territorially in the second half, and the reward finally came 11 and a half minutes before full time. A magical pass from man of the match Reece Walsh to winger Josiah Carapani to score in the corner, and Reece Walsh then converted from the Western touchline to give Brisbane a 14-12 victory. Andrew Moore, ABC Sport, Sydney.
2: So the weather, scattered showers along the central and northern coasts and adjacent ranges, possible moderate falls and isolated storms along the northern coast, dry and mostly sunny elsewhere. In Sydney, showers this morning with southwesterly winds, heading for a top of 18 degrees in the city, 17 in the west. Right now on the coast, it's 11 degrees. It's the same in Penrith. 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
9: So partly cloudy, patchy fog early on, but a big chance of showers in the lower Hunter, medium elsewhere. Daytime temperatures up to around 19 today. Balmy. Good morning. Congratulations, we have reached the end of the working week with just the deep relaxation on the horizon for the next couple of days. Well, that's what weekends are meant to be about, but maybe for you they're more about driving kids to sport, cooking for too many people, cleaning the house. I am trying to learn to love cleaning, but I've got to admit it's not really working. Now I'm trying to get the family to learn to love it, but yeah, the early indications are that they sadly take after their mother. But happily, we have a busy Friday for you this morning. Film Friday, the daily quiz is coming up, plus a surf report, of course, this half hour with Dave. Some fun ahead. It's great to have your company.
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9: Welcome. This is your Film Friday. Today's film is from 1959. It's directed by Alfred Hitchcock and stars someone who was very big at the time. I'm going to need the name of the film, and I'd

0: ask you to give us a text if you think of it, if you pick up on any of these clues. The text line is 0487991233. So this particular film, directed by Alfred Hitchcock and starring someone big, was released on July 1st to critical and commercial success. In fact, it topped the box office in the US for 7 consecutive weeks. Have a listen to this.
1: I know, I look vaguely familiar. There's something about my face.
2: It's a nice face. You're wanted for murder on every front page in America. I won't say a word.
1: How come?
2: It's a nice face.
0: So, do you recognize that voice? It is a pretty distinct voice, isn't it? The film was nominated for 3 Academy Awards the year after its release, but shockingly didn't win any of them. All the same, it's a bit of a gem in the Hitchcock film canon, widely regarded as one of the greatest films ever made. Here's another clue.
3: My name is Thornhill.
4: Well, obviously, you've mistaken me for somebody else.
5: I'd like you to tell me how much you know. Simple yes or no. The least I can do is afford you the opportunity of surviving the evening.
3: A simple no. For the simple reason I simply don't know what you're talking about.
0: Does that help? You're playing Film Friday. I do need the name of the film. The lead actor is the very suave Cary Grant. I really love this film, and I remember coming home at one stage when I was living overseas and I was staying out in Maitland with the family, and my dad and I sat up to watch it together. I saw that it was on the TV and I'm like, Dad, come on, we've got to watch it. And he confessed he'd never seen it. And he sat and watched the whole film with me, and then at the end he turned around and he said, oh, there wasn't much of a story in that. He really didn't like it. But a lot of people do. Maybe you're one of those people. Maybe you're recognising those voices, and it is immediately coming to mind. Send us a text on 0487 99 1233.

0: The Eye of the Tiger, Survivor. Good tune. A bit of a banger. We'll have some more later on. We're going to be have you dancing in the kitchen, I reckon, before seven, because we've got get up, get down, and we know how you you like to get your dancing slippers out, really. We've had some good guesses on Film Friday quiz. You'll remember I gave out some pretty meaty nudges and hints earlier on. The name of the lead actor, Cary Grant, the name of the director, Alfred Hitchcock, the fact that it came out in 1959. I played you this clue.
1: I know, I look vaguely familiar. There's something about my face.
2: It's a nice face. You're wanted for murder on every front page in America. I won't say a word.
1: How come?
2: It's a nice face.
0: There it is, and it is a very nice face, isn't it? We've had a few close but not quite guesses. Gary from Stroud said, is it Rear Window? Oh, Gary. Not quite. But Jason is on the line. Jason, hello and good morning.
3: Good morning. How are you?
0: I am fine. Are you a bit of a Hitchcock fan?
3: Yeah, look, I've really loved this movie for a long time, and every now and then you come home and, as you say, you see it on television, you just got to stop and watch.
0: I know. You can imagine my horror then, Jason, when I was watching it with my dad, and he said, yeah, I didn't like, not much of a story. And it's one of my absolute, I mean, I guess the story is a bit, it's the drama, right, and it's the performances and the music and... It's not particularly
3: the suspense that Hitchcock builds up and stuff in it. There's some really iconic different scenes throughout the movie that just really stick with you.
0: Yeah. And what's the name of this movie that we're talking about, Jason?
3: North by Northwest.
0: Oh, it is indeed. Very good, very good. Wild applause from the production team.
3: Thank you.
0: It's a great – so it's Cary Grant and Eve Marie Saint, isn't it?
3: Yes.
0: And it's that amazing, those amazing scenes as they're kind of scrambling through the bush. I know that's not the right term for the American wilderness, but you know, scrambling up those rocks and trying to get away from the bad guys and trying to hide out. And Cary Grant is just sweating throughout the entire thing, as I remember.
3: Yes, it was mistaken identity, I think it was, wasn't it?
0: That's right. Yeah, I mean, he's innocent, but yes, being pursued by agents of some kind of an organisation. And I think that, I mean, the plot is a bit, you know, it's they're trying to stop him from blocking their plan to smuggle government secrets out of the country.
3: Yes.
0: But I think that they call it a MacGuffin, don't they, in Hitchcock, where actually the thing that seems to be the whole point of the plot is something very slight that never really gets explained. So in this case, it's smuggling microfilm out of the country. Jason, it's been very nice to have you on, and wonderful that you've been able to actually pick that one for us. Any big plans today?
3: Just a bit of work today, and get home and spend time with the grandkids.
0: Oh, better and better. How many grandkids?
3: Yeah. Two granddaughters.
0: Oh, nice. It's the last day of school holidays, isn't it, for lots of people today?

0: Okay. Have you been doing a bit of child minding over the break?
1: Yeah, we often see them sort of, well, we see them every second Saturday, but yeah, school holidays, there's a couple of extra days to help out.
0: Right. Well, Jason, thanks so much. Have a great day. You're the last to go into the draw for our weekly quiz winner today. So we may be calling you back later on, but for now, thanks so much. See you later.
1: Thank you for talking. How lovely.
0: Cheers. Bye-bye.
1: Okay,
0: So
1: bye.
0: that's Jason off to look after the grandkids today, do a bit of work. But first of all, he had to get the answer right for our Film Friday quiz, and it was, of course, Alfred Hitchcock's very good movie, North by Northwest.
2: Hey, it's just Mowboy. Me and some of my favorite people are putting on an hour of music, comedy, and games with performances from Drifting Clouds and Baker Boy, That Blackfella Show, streaming now on ABC iView.

0: They are the Cranberries with Dreams. I mean, that was their debut single. That's the first single they ever put out. And amazingly, of course, it reached number one in lots of places, including the UK. In fact, in the UK, it stayed in the charts for 86 weeks. They're an Irish rock band formed in Limerick in 1989. We've had a few more comments about Hitchcock and North by Northwest. Jason just picked up the Friday film quiz gong for his choice North by Northwest. But Fred in Dungog's written and said, why don't you check out The 39 Steps? It has a similar plot, but is a better movie and a better film, in his opinion. So that's I do remember seeing that, Fred, and it is a good one. It's very sweet. Fred's written, thanks for covering this week. It's been very nice to be here, Fred. Lovely to have your company. Now, listen, we'll get to weather and a full traffic report in a moment, but I should just mention that at Hexham, again, the New England Highway just past the Pacific Highway intersection there, two of three westbound lanes are closed there. Lane one and lane two, we're being told by emergency services. So it's a semi-trailer crash at Hexham. So the New England Highway just past the Pacific Highway, two of the three westbound lanes there are closed. So lane one and lane two. Poor old Hexham commuters. We have had a number of problems there this week, haven't we? So the advice is please to exercise caution and prepare to merge. Dave Anderson, good morning.
1: G'day there, Kylie. I can actually see a couple of stars here. We've just had some rain. But, looking at the radar, it looks like we've got a few more coastal showers there for today. The wind's backed off. It's not as strong as what we've had over the last couple of days as well, but still onshore from the southwest. Swell's on the downward trend as well, and the tide's going high. That's at 10:44 this morning. The water temperature is 17 degrees. All beaches have got these long gutters back, so poor surfing conditions once again as the banks out wide are just tending to close out. The wind's just starting to freshen now, so normally the wind freshens just before we get the rain swirls coming in, so you can't really see much off the horizon this morning for these dark skies, but there's a couple of little breaks there in the cloud, and of course Friday's always the busy day for exercising, so if you're coming up, probably bring a spray jacket or possibly even an umbrella just in case. But if you're looking for some waves today, high tide will be probably your best time for a wave. And it'll probably be in the lobbies that's a little bit more protected than the other beaches, which are just tending to close out once again. We haven't had a really good surf over the winter period, but looks like we're going to see a little bit of swell come through over the weekend, but still onshore winds.
0: Beautiful day, thank you very much. You stay dry.
1: I will. I can do that.
0: Cheers. That's Dave Anderson at Merriweather Beach talking about the conditions. The weather more broadly, it is partly cloudy today with a bit of patchy fog around in the early morning. A high chance of showers in the lower Hunter and a medium chance elsewhere. Light winds becoming southeasterly 15 to 20 k this morning. Then later daytime temperatures reaching between 14 and 19. Tomorrow partly cloudy with again a high chance of showers around the lower Hunter. Overnight temperatures falling to between 7 and 10, but daytime temperatures similar to today. And Sunday, again, partly cloudy, only a slight chance of a shower, though. Overnight temperatures falling to between 7 and 11. And then daytime temperatures, again, sitting somewhere between 15 and 20. So if you're looking at the weekend, you're trying to plan what might be the best day to get out and about, it seems like Sunday would be your best chance at a dry day. As I was saying, a high chance of showers about the lower Hunter on Saturday. And just a reminder, there are traffic problems at Hexham. Again, there's a semi-trailer crash, which means that on the New England Highway, just past the Pacific Highway intersection, two of the three westbound lanes there are closed. So that's lane one and lane two, closed by a semi-trailer crash at Hexham on the New England Highway. And the advice is to exercise caution and prepare to merge.
2: When experts speak,
3: people are looking for affordability, but there's lifestyle, there's infrastructure, and there's that connectivity back into the city. When you-

0: in Mayfield brilliantly, and she picked Tom Jones when we played a little snippet of Tom Jones. Yes, It's Not Unusual was the track, wasn't it? And it was that was on 2 Second Tuesday. So all the way back in Tuesday, if you can remember that long ago, Celeste made the right guess. And, yes, she is going to get a call pretty soon from Rach, who will be in touch to get that ABC prize pack to you, a Triple J hat, no less, and a Gardening Australian magazine, all in the mail to you today, Celeste. But thanks, everyone, for playing. It's fun, isn't it, these quizzes? They certainly make you think. They're not easy. We've had a bit of a conversation about how tough some of them are, but I keep defending you and saying, look, this is too hard, no one's going to get it, and then you do. So, yes, the bar is being lifted on a daily basis. News shortly, on the way in early AM, millions of AI companions in China have been shut down as the government brings in new regulations to curb increasing social dependency on virtual relationships. Goodness, it's a brave new world, isn't it? The new laws have copped heavy criticism from AI users, but the government says it needs to protect social stability. The China correspondent, ABC's China correspondent, Alison Horn, will have all the latest from Beijing. That's on the way after your 6 a.m. news. Are you using AI much? It's interesting, isn't it, how much it's kind of creeping into our daily lives. Even if you're just doing a search, you know, on your search engine, suddenly you get a summary of all the kinds of information that you might have been looking for, but AI is going to tell you what you need to know. Maybe you're using it for your work. Maybe you're using it to do some writing for you. Oh, it's all very interesting. Anyway, it's nearly 6 o'clock, and that means it's news time.
1: ABC News, good morning. I'm Emma Tonkin. A man will face court today charged with murder over the death of his father in Sydney's West. Gavin Coote reports.
2: Police found the body of a 64-year-old with serious burns outside his home at Glenmore Park early yesterday morning. A 36-year-old man, understood to be his son, was arrested several hours later in Werrington. He was treated in hospital for minor injuries to his hands and feet before being taken to Penrith Police Station, where he was charged with domestic violence murder. The man was refused bail and will appear before Penrith local court today.
1: A police officer's been taken to hospital with serious facial injuries after an alleged assault inside a police station in Sydney South. A 41-year-old man remains in custody following the incident at Mascot Police Station yesterday. An investigation's underway. Overseas, in the United States military says it's launched a sixth consecutive night of airstrikes on targets in Iran. Central Command says it's to further degrade Iran's military capacity. The US has intensified its strikes against Iran, hitting targets further north and firing into a ship that it accused of trying to break its naval blockade on the Islamic Republic. Iran's retaliated by launching missiles and drones at American allies in the region and warns its attacks may also escalate. Officials in Laos are today expected to outline the conclusion of their investigation into a mass methanol poisoning incident where two Australian teenagers died. Southeast Asia correspondent Tim Swanston.
3: Melbourne teenagers Bianca Jones and Holly Morton Bowles, both 19, died after a mass methanol poisoning incident at the Nana Backpackers Hostel in Vang Vieng in November 2024. Four others also died. In an expected press conference today in Laos, Lao officials are expected to outline charges that could be pursued. The Australian government has briefed the teenagers' families that those charges could attract a cumulative maximum jail term of 1 year and a $1,600 fine. Bianca Jones' father, Mark Jones, said he didn't have words to describe the disgust he felt. Both families are calling on the Australian government to intervene.
1: Back home in the New South Wales planning watchdog's been told thousands of jobs will be lost if a major coal mine extension in the Hunter isn't approved. The Independent Planning Commission's holding public hearings into a proposed mining extension for Hunter Valley operations.

0: which would see mining continue until the end of 2045. It would be a 19-year extension of the Yancoal-Glencore joint venture's existing approvals, which expire in December this year. HVO training coordinator Paul Waters says 1,500 people will lose their jobs if the extension's denied.
1: And it's not just the people that directly work there. We obviously employ a lot of contractors and that too, so all the people right from cleaning the place to operating the gear, to fixing the gear. So, yeah, there's a lot of knock-on effects.
0: The state's chief vet says there's no time for complacency after the second detection of the H5 strain of bird flu in a giant petrel seabird at Hawke's Nest. Yesterday, the Federal Department of Agriculture, Fisheries and Forestry confirmed the positive test result. It comes a fortnight after a different seabird tested positive at Hawke's Nest. There have now been 15 detections nationally. New South Wales Chief Veterinary Officer Dr. Joanne Coombe says while there's no evidence of a major outbreak, authorities remain on alert.
2: So there's been no sign of mass mortalities in resident wild Australian birds. But of course, that's why we've enhanced our surveillance so that if that were to occur, we'd pick it up as soon as possible.
0: An alleged Hunter Valley ice dealer who traded on the dark web has told a judge he's not a bad person and just made a mistake. Nathan James Hunter was refused bail yesterday in Newcastle Bail Court, charged with 12 offences. The court heard he was involved in the ongoing supply of the drug ice with a co-accused, selling it over the hidden internet network, the dark web. Judge James Viney says it was too risky to grant bail. And Brisbane fullback Rhys Walsh has led the Broncos to an upset win over the ladder-leading Penrith Panthers to kick off round 20 of the NRL. The 14-12 victory ends the Broncos' 8-match losing streak and keeps their slim finals chance alive. Partly cloudy today, patchy fog early this morning, a high chance of showers about the Lower Hunter, a medium chance elsewhere, light winds becoming southeasterly, Newcastle heading for tops of 20, 19 degrees in Maitland. ABC News.
3: Good morning. Welcome to AM. I'm Melissa Clark in Canberra, coming to you from Ngunnawal country and acknowledging other custodians. Public health advocates are very pleased with new data showing Australia's smoking rates are at a record low and the number of people vaping has stabilised. But they say there's still plenty of work to do with more smokers turning to cheap and illegal tobacco. Isabel Masali reports.
4: These days, chances are, if you're an Australian, you're not a smoker.
5: I like my health. I want to live till I'm older and I want to have a good life, so I feel like if I'm going to do that, it might cut it short a bit.
6: I just don't have an interest in it. I don't find it cool for me. I find other things to do in my time other than smoking, so yeah.
7: I met a young woman that I was really interested in and she went on to become my wife and she was like, yeah, it's either me or the cigarettes. I was like, great, I know which one I'm going to go with.
4: The Australian Institute of Health and Welfare has just published its latest data on smoking. The survey shows in 2025 there was another drop in the number of people reaching for a smoke and it's part of a long-term decline. For every 20 Australians, there's just one smoker. It's a big win for those who want smoking to be extinguished, like Laura Hunter, the CEO of the Australian Council on Smoking and Health.
8: This survey shows us genuinely good news. We're down to 5.6% of Australians smoking, and that's 500,000 fewer people using tobacco in Australia than 3 years ago. The results also show us that young people are vaping less.
4: Laura Hunter says this shows Australia's tobacco control measures over many decades are working. And daily vaping rose slightly at a level considered to be relatively stable. Despite the good news, the data also highlights some concerning trends.
8: The data seems to suggest that there is a doubling of the number of people who are purchasing illicit tobacco. We have been talking about illicit tobacco for a while now. It is a serious threat. It's fueling crime in our community and it's undermining a lot of the success that we've had in tobacco control. We need hefty penalties and actual prosecutions if we're going to legitimately deter organised crime.
4: University of Sydney Public Health Professor Becky Freeman agrees.
9: The rise in illicit tobacco is really a sign that we cannot be complacent. Even though our smoking rates are going down, illicit tobacco is clearly a big threat.
4: The rise of the illicit tobacco trade has sparked a fierce debate over whether the hefty federal excise on legal tobacco should be cut. But Laura Hunter says the data shows the excise is working as intended.
8: This data puts to rest suggestions that Australia's tobacco control settings need to be weakened in response to illicit tobacco. Why would we step away from policies that are working?
4: The federal government is bringing in new restrictions starting next week that'll make it tougher to access and import nicotine pouches. They're a product that people place between their gum and lip to gradually absorb nicotine. In a statement, Health Minister Mark Butler welcomes the drop in smoking rates, but says there's more work to be done to protect Australians from the harms of smoking and vaping.
3: Isabel Masali reporting there with Rachel Hayter. Now, when you buy a brand new car, one of the benefits is the after-sale service that comes with a warranty. But with a wave of new electric vehicle manufacturers now operating in Australia, it seems some of them aren't meeting the mark. Car dealerships are warning that some drivers are being left without transport for months waiting for repairs under warranty. National climate reporter Romy Stevens filed this exclusive report.
10: In the old days, when you looked at the cars on an Australian road, Holdens and Fords dominated, along with a few of the well-established Japanese manufacturers. But those days are long gone, and the growing popularity of EVs means a wave of new manufacturers has arrived.
11: We've seen a huge surge of electric vehicles backed up by so many new brands coming into this market.
10: The CEO of the Australian Automotive Dealer Association, James Vortman, says the increasing number of new brands coming online has encouraged competition and brought more choice for customers. But he's concerned newer manufacturers aren't providing adequate customer service after a sale is made.
11: Those new brands have to support the vehicles they're selling with really good parts supply, with customer service, and with guarantees that they'll be able to fix a vehicle, replace it, or provide a refund if the vehicle's not working.
10: A report commissioned by the Dealers Association found Australia's consumer laws place the legal responsibility of fixing car defects on dealers, but practical control of those fixes increasingly sits with manufacturers.
11: At the moment, we're seeing customers waiting between 6 to 8 weeks to get their vehicles back sometimes. We're seeing a lot of motor vehicle cases present at tribunals in state and territories. So I think with the growing number of brands entering this market who are inexperienced, frankly, when it comes to the Australian consumer law, we're going to see a lot more customer detriment, and that's what we're trying to avoid.
10: The report warns that if new manufacturers don't improve the service they're giving customers after they've bought a vehicle, dealerships may start refusing to do repairs or offer loan cars because they simply can't take on the financial burden. The Dealer Association wants laws changed so manufacturers are forced to act when a repair, replacement or refund is needed. Aman Gore is the head of policy at the Electric Vehicle Council, which represents manufacturers.
12: These massive manufacturers who are operating in different jurisdictions across the world need to ensure that when Australia, which is theoretically at the end of the supply chain in our part of the world, parts are required, that there is inventory there. Speaking with our manufacturers, they are very confident that they have that ready supply in place to meet that rise in demand.
10: Hussein Dia is a professor of transport technology and sustainability at Swinburne University. He says manufacturers that don't rectify issues will face reputational damage and could lose market share as a result.
13: It's not really just about selling more numbers or more cars. It is about making sure the consumer experience throughout the life of the vehicle is a positive one.
10: Assistant Productivity and Competition Minister Andrew Lee says the federal government is delivering on its agenda to make markets fairer and boost competition, and it will consider the Dealer Association's report.
3: Romy Stevens and Claire Armstrong with that report. Millions of AI companions in China have been shut down as the government brings in new regulations to curb increasing social dependency on virtual relationships. China correspondent Alison Horn reports from Beijing.
14: Good morning, Alison. How are you doing today?
15: This is Alex. We're chatting about my morning. I woke up feeling unwell.
14: Oh no, that's terrible. Do you need any help? Have you been to see a doctor?
15: Alex is not a human. He's an artificial intelligence or AI companion, a computer program designed to engage users in human-like interactions. Their popularity has exploded across the globe, but China's government wants to break up the AI relationships, introducing new regulations to stop the erosion of real-world connections by banning AI partners for minors, setting time limits on digital interactions, and stopping chatbots from encouraging emotional reliance.

0: Science. AI analyst Matt Sheehan from the think tank the Carnegie Endowment for International Peace says China needs its people to have human, not online relationships to boost its record low birth rate.
1: The government has been trying for a long time to encourage Chinese people to have more kids. And big picture, they do not want, you know, a large cohort of their young men or young women just opting out of the marriage market.
0: 17-year-old Xiao Xu has been with her virtual boyfriend, who she calls Xiao Jun, for 2 years. The pair spend hours each day talking about schoolwork, interactions with friends, and how she's feeling. She tells me here that he just knows how to comfort people. He's very gentle. And that every day, whether she's happy or unhappy, she'll tell him. Xiao Xu is getting around the new ban by registering online with a sibling's adult ID. But millions of others across the country have already had their relationships purged. Three of China's biggest tech companies have announced they're shutting down their personalized AI companion chatbot features. 34-year-old Hong Xiaoqiang has exchanged hundreds of thousands of messages with his virtual friend, Duobao, over the last 2 years. And one night this week, she just stopped responding. He's devastated. I spend every day with her because she's efficient and has helped me in every way, he tells me. Not just in academics and daily life, but also in emotional regulation. I really think the benefits of it are beyond my expression, my description, he says. Xiaoqiang says he didn't even get to say goodbye. China says it needs to ensure AI isn't being used to undermine national security or social stability. This is Alison Horn in Beijing, reporting for AM.
2: And that's all from Early AM for today. Just briefly in finance, keeping an eye on the oil price, Brent crude's trading at $84.34 US a barrel. I'm Melissa Clark. It's now 6:15.
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4: Traffic.
5: Good morning, Harry Lance from the Transport Management Centre at Hexham. A truck has crashed and damaged its diesel tank on the New England Highway, so causing quite a big diesel spill there just past the intersection there with the Pacific Highway. So two of three lanes, if you're heading towards Tara, are closed with crews on site. They're trying to clean up that diesel spill and then eventually also towing off that truck there. There may be intermittent closures of both sides of the road as cleanup continues. I've just been watching this site there on the camera for some time now, and there have already been a few of those intermittent closures causing a bit of a bunching up of traffic, so there may be more. So expect delays in the area. Make sure you're slowing down, factoring this into your trip, and allow a bit of extra travel time. Keep an eye out for the flashing lights of emergency crews there as well. There's plenty of them to help guide you around this site there this morning. Elsewhere around the region, no delays at Newcastle or Upper Hunter apart from that incident there around Hexham. However, I can see that roads are pretty wet. I can see a lot of fog as well around. So make sure you're driving to those conditions this morning. To public transport, running to time on the trains, again with the wet weather, make sure you're being careful on any platforms or jumping on and off buses, ferries, light rail. No disruptions on the ferry or the light rail, which is great. Of course, you can stay up to date using a transport app or a transportnsw.info. And to keep an eye on the roads, you can visit livetraffic.com.
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6: Good morning. Thanks for your company. Kylie Morris standing in for Paul Culliver. He'll be back next week. It's been great to have you along this week. Thanks for the nice welcome back messages. Always a pleasure to spend some time with you. Later this hour, well, there'll be more of your breakfast favourites. Dave Anderson will be back, staring into the dark at the beach and shedding light on conditions there. And we'll spend some time with 90s music legends Spiderbait. Quick look at the weather. You know, partly cloudy, patchy fog around about. Dave in Vasey is saying there's 2 mil of rain in Vasey over the last 24 hours. Currently 10 degrees there, 96% humidity with low moist clouds caressing the tops of hills, making it fully overcast. Thanks for that, Dave. Daytime temperatures for all of us reaching between 14 and 19.

14. A high chance of showers in the Lower Hunter today, tomorrow. Partly cloudy with only the slight chance of a shower on Sunday. So that may yet be the best day if you are planning to get out and about on the weekend.

0: Cronin. Rachel.
1: Good morning.
0: What has been happening overnight? Please. Make it all clear. Make sense for us.
1: Well, I don't know if this will make much sense. It's a pretty funny one for a Friday, and especially in light of the second World Cup semi-final that took place yesterday.
0: Yes, I remember.
1: So a UK soccer fan has decided to, well, he actually did this before the semi-finals. So a very confident fan has gone all the way in the World Cup backing England, which we now know, you know, their World Cup dream was torn to shreds yesterday by Spain. Argentina. Beg your pardon. Spain is in the
0: Spain
1: final. Sorry,
0: indeed.
1: I was thinking about Monday, Spain and Argentina in the final. So he got a tattoo, a massive tattoo, celebrating a victory that never actually happened. So he's got the words, and if you find this online, you'll see it's a pretty hefty piece of real estate on his calf, on the back of his calf. So it says England World Cup winner 2026, which he's had permanently inked on his leg, convinced that the three lions were on their way to lifting the trophy. He was egged on by his friends after watching the tournament on holiday in Tenerife. He said he decided in the spur of the moment that if England beat Congo, he'd go for it. So he did.
0: Oh, dear.
1: He did have a plan, though, for if things didn't go England's way.
0: Socks.
1: Long socks. Knee-high socks.
0: For the rest of his life.
1: Yeah, for the rest of his life. Long pants, perhaps. He was going to add the words, "only joking," underneath.
0: Oh, no. I think that makes – I mean, you can get tattoos removed.
1: It's worse.
0: I think
1: it's
0: I'd
1: so big, though. Yeah,
0: really?
1: It's really big. It's, I mean, like, it covers the entire back of his calf.
0: In my experience, an Englishman in – Tenerife, he would not necessarily have been particularly sober.
1: No, I don't think
0: so. When he had this artwork inked on him.
1: Yeah.
0: So that might have played a role as well.
1: Yeah.
0: I mean, there's disappointment, but now he's going to have to carry
1: it around
0: and remind everyone else that they didn't win.
1: He could spin it. He could say, well, this is my, you know, I'm so hardcore. I'm the number one England fan because look at what I did. I believed in them even when it didn't go our way, and I haven't had it removed.
0: Oh,
1: so on to the next, on to 2030.
0: Maybe. So the headline that
1: yes,
0: we want people to play Pandemonium.
1: Yeah, so we're going to tie this into our Pandemonium because it's just so good, and why not? So today's headline, so today's the last day for our Pandemonium competition, which is, if you've been listening, if you haven't, I'll let you know what it's all about. We need you to text us your punny take on this headline, and it's to go into the draw to win a double pass to the Newcastle Comedy Festival's second gala, which is happening next Saturday at the Civic Theatre in Newcastle. So text us your punny take on this headline. Fan has huge 550-pound, so that's the numbers and the symbol. Fan has huge 550-pound tattoo declaring England World Cup winners.
0: I think that's inspirational, Rachel. I think that's really well chosen, and I'm just bracing for an absolute flood of fantastic puns.
1: Yeah.
0: It's Friday. We've had all week to warm up to this.
1: Yeah, and we're teaming with the theme.
0: And we're teaming with the theme. I mean, it can only go well. I can say. So we're looking out for your puns. Do send them via text, please. 0487 99 1233. At this point, do we segue into potential boogie?
1: Get up to get down.
0: Yeah, why don't we?
1: Okay, let's do that now. Fridays are busy. So Friday, get up to get down, Carly Morris, is we play a song at about 10. So normally it's after the surf report, about 10 to 7.
0: Okay.
1: Something that's boogieable, something that might be a little bit off

0: playlist for the ABC, something that could be a little bit of left of field that you haven't heard in a while, okay. You know, some sort of banger that you just want to get up to get down to.
1: Okay.
0: And we do try and have a little bit of fun with it. And today we thought, well, look, this tattoo story is so funny. Why don't we tie it into our Pandemonium headline, tie it into our overnight news, and choose two songs that are about tattoos.
1: Okay.
0: Yeah.
1: I think I've got one of them here.
0: Okay. Let's have a listen.
1: Should we have a listen and then we'll say what it is?
0: Yeah.
1: Let's do that.
0: Yeah.

0: Okay.
1: Do you remember that?
0: I remember that so well.
1: Same.
0: I've got my dancing slippers out of the cupboard already.
1: It is. So it's Tattoo, T-A-T-U.
0: That's right.
1: They were a Russian pop duo, and I think, was it early noughties?
0: I feel like I remember the film clip.
1: Yeah, oh yeah, it was a bit spicy, wasn't it, for the time? yeah, anyway, so banger. We thought, why not?
0: Absolute
1: haven't heard
0: banger.
1: That in a long time. And a second option.
0: Yeah, so Tattoo is in the spelling. The
1: yeah,
0: so
1: that's right.
0: T-A-T-U, yeah. And the song is called All the Things She Said. And yeah. Oh, here's another one. Okay.

0: certain, I think it was used in like a homewares ad or for tools or something like that.
1: It should have been if it wasn't.
0: Yeah. And in my brain, that's always like, oh, it's that ad. Anyway, Rose Tattoo, we can't be beaten. So we need you, dear listener, to choose, please.
1: Yes.
0: So just text us.
1: Yes, text in your preference, please, to 0487 99 1233. Rach and Jen will tally up the votes and we will play your preferred song in full somewhere between the Sport Report and, sorry, the Surf Report even. And
0: that's
1: the,
0: right.
1: And the 7 a.m. news. Rachel, yeah. Thanks for that.
0: You're welcome.
1: Oh, my gosh, so much to be going on with. Cheers.

0: Boom Crash Opera, Great Wall. Sounding so good. From back in 1987, they are performing, though, on this Red Hot Summer Tour that's heading our way later in the year. That is touring all over the place, but the good news is it is coming to the Hunter Valley at the very end of October, so the 31st of October. Boom Crash Opera, one of the many acts performing in those concerts. We were talking to Men at Work's lead singer Colin Hay not so long ago about the fact that he's going to be part of it as well. News very shortly, but firstly, there is a semi-trailer crash at Hexham, the New England Highway, just past the Pacific Highway, two of three westbound lanes closed there. So do, yes, prepare yourself for that. It's news time.
1: Good morning, I'm Emma Tonkin. A man who allegedly set his father on fire and left him to die outside a home in Sydney's West has been charged with domestic violence murder. Police found the body of a 64-year-old man with serious burns at Glenmore Park in the early hours of yesterday morning. Several hours later, a 36-year-old man who's understood to be his son was arrested at Werrington. He's been refused bail and will front Penrith local court today. Australia's smoking rates are now at historic lows. Data from the Australian Institute of Health and Welfare showed 5.6% of Australians aged 14 and above smoked daily last year. That's down from 8.3% in 2022. More than two-thirds of Australians have never smoked, which is the highest ever. Vaping rates have stabilised at 3.6%. But illicit tobacco use has more than doubled in the last 3 years. A man who lives on a property just outside Canberra has complained about repeated outages affecting his landline phone service, preventing calls to 000. Georgia Roberts reports.
2: Because of his wife's life-threatening asthma, Alastair Gaysford is eligible for Telstra Priority Assistance, which is supposed to ensure his landline meets the highest standards of reliability and any outage is promptly rectified. The industry code says such customers must be able to call 000, but Mr. Gaysford says he's been unable to reach the emergency number for a total of 150 days intermittently for the last 2.5 years. Telstra says it's worked extensively with the former diplomat to improve his service, including offering a Starlink antenna to boost mobile reception in the area. But because of the condition of his roof, it's not been able to be installed.
1: A hearing will continue in the Hunter today as the state's planning watchdog weighs up plans for a super pit near Singleton. Hunter Valley Operations wants to continue mining until 2045, a 19-year extension of its current approval, which expires in December this year. The Independent Planning Commission heard from climate activist Lock the Gate Alliance yesterday at the public hearing in Brankston. Lock the Gate's Georgina Woods says the extension will produce over 800 million tonnes of emissions.
3: And every single one of those tonnes is worsening the global warming that the people of New South Wales are already paying too high a price for. In New South Wales, the cost of living is being driven up by global warming, and that will intensify if this project

0: is allowed to go ahead.
1: An outlaw motorcycle gang member's been remanded in custody by a Newcastle bail court judge in relation to guns and drugs charges linked to raids on the Central Coast. Bridget Murphy reports.
2: The state's Raptor Squad charged Nomad Spikey gang member Jacob Flynn with 24 offences at Newcastle Police Station yesterday. The charges stem from raids on the Central Coast earlier this year, where officers allegedly seized 9 firearms, ammunition and a commercial quantity of prohibited drugs. Mr Flynn's arrest was part of the investigations by Strike Force Bancroft, set up to investigate the supply of drugs and possession of firearms by the Nomads. Mr Flynn didn't apply for bail yesterday and it was formally refused. Newcastle Bail Court Judge James Viney adjourned the matter to September.
1: Fire and rescue crews remain at the scene of a semi-trailer crash at Hexham, which has seen a 200-metre diesel spill across the roadway. 2 of 3 westbound lanes are closed on the New England Highway just past the Pacific Highway. Fire crews have blocked all nearby drains to prevent runoff of the diesel into the Hunter River. The Newcastle Knights will travel to Cronulla to face the Sharks tonight, who are one place ahead of them on the NRL ladder. The Knights slipped to 5th after last round's loss to the Rabbitohs. Matt Croker will play his 100th game and forward Brody Jones is tipped to return to first grade after recovering from a long-standing injury. Coach Justin Holbrook says every game's important to finish as strongly as possible.
3: You know, we won 3 in a row, but then we were chasing their 4th. We fell just short last week. So now this week's really important. And then next week's going to be even bigger against the Roosters. 7 big games, no matter who we're playing, and we'll just worry about the Sharks first.
1: And Brisbane fullback Reece Walsh has led the Broncos to an upset win over the ladding leader Panthers to kick off round 20. The 14-12 victory ends the Broncos' 8-match losing streak. Checking the Hunter's weather, partly cloudy, patchy early fog this morning, a high chance of showers about the lower Hunter, a medium chance elsewhere, light winds becoming southeasterly, Newcastle heading for tops of 20, 17 degrees in Scone. ABC News.
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6: Good morning. Nice to have your company. Coming up on Breakfast on ABC Newcastle. Not quite nostalgia, we're too young for that, but casting a look back over our shoulders to remember some alternative rock geniuses, Spiderbait, who are back on the road brilliantly. Newcastle is attracting some pretty big musical names this year, isn't it? A lot of nostalgia in the groups coming to town as well. Robbie Williams, Guns N' Roses, Foo Fighters later this year, and next month, Spiderbait. Paul Culliver caught up with the drummer and vocalist Cram earlier this year to talk about the tour. We'll play that shortly. Maybe it'll put you in the right frame of mind for your get up to get down moment. We've given you 2 options, both featuring tattoos. The first is an early noughties banger, as they say, Tattoos, All the Things She Said. And the other, not the Edinburgh tattoo, but Rose tattoo. It's all on you. Just send us a text, please, on 0487 99 1233. You get to spin the discs. You get to decide what you'd like to hear just before 7. So please do let us know. And while you're at it, think about sending us a pun for our pandemonium exercise today. It plays on the news headline that Rach gave us earlier. Fan has huge 550-pound tattoo declaring England World Cup winners. Oh, dear. We were going over that earlier. So this is a guy who's on holidays in Tenerife. He's English. He's encouraged by England's early performances and decides if they beat Congo, he's going to get this massive tattoo with England World Cup winners on the back of his calf. It cost him a lot of money and it turned out to be a pretty poor prediction. So we would like any puns on that theme, please. Already we've had a couple of good ones. Stu from Dudley has sent one in saying, my pun headline, English fan tries to give team a leg up with calf tattoo. Very nice, Stu. And this one from James in Cessnock relies a bit on a wordplay which works better if you read it maybe because it's about spelling. English, wait, as in weight, I think 550 pounds maybe.

and wait. Anyway, that's Jimmy from The Knock, but all good, all welcome. Please send in any thoughts that you have. So Spiderbait fans out there are looking forward to next month. The band is on the road again, celebrating 30 years and touring with their 1996 album Ivy and Big Apples. Paul Culliver had a chat to Cram earlier this year ahead of their visit to Newcastle on the 1st of August.

0: Prem, welcome to 1233 ABC Newcastle.
1: Hi, thanks a lot.
0: Can I take you back to the early days? What did shows in Newcastle mean to you?
1: I can't remember some of the pubs we used to play, but I always remember Newcastle was a very rowdy and fun place to play. We've played a few festivals there over the years, but I think the Cambridge was the main pub we probably played many years ago. And we're very excited to be coming back to that region because we haven't really played a lot of shows there of our own shows around your way for a long time. So it seems appropriate for this record.
0: That's good. The key word you use there, rowdy, was that a good thing or a bad thing in the early days?
1: I thought it was good. I mean, you know, it's like, it's a fine line with rowdy, you know? I'm sure a lot of people who remember that era remember how really mad and rowdy that gigs used to be. But I noticed like when with my son goes out to shows, him and his surfer mates always get out and start the mosh pit going. So there's plenty of, and in a nice way, in a protective and compassionately mad and rowdy way. There's still plenty of rowdiness around now, and I'm loving the rowdy vibes.
0: That's good stuff. Look, celebrating 30 years of your third studio album, have you done much reflecting on just the ability to celebrate 30 years of anything, let alone the third studio album and obviously a huge one for Spiderbait?
1: It's really weird because, something's just been announced. We're getting inducted into the ARIA Hall of Fame this year as well, and it seems like a strangely appropriate and strangely absurd example of us as a musical entity. Like 30 years ago, we released this record and now we're happily playing it in full as a live performance. It's actually quite a beautiful thing to play your old records, and you get to play a lot of the tracks that maybe you don't usually make it into your set list, some of which you have to spend a lot of time relearning, which I'm doing at the moment. Then having this accolade of being in the Hall of Fame as well, which is really fantastic.
0: It's interesting you talk about relearning some of your old songs. It reminds me, Martin Scorsese's granddaughter talks about how sometimes when Martin Scorsese rewatches his old films, he watches them and goes, "Ah, that's good," like reacts, discovering things about them as if he didn't make them himself. Do you have that with your music?
1: Absolutely. I mean, I'm sure Marty would be the master of that. One of the things that happens with me is that it's actually the opposite. You think that something was really crap and you never want to listen to it again, and I could have done better. And then years later you hear it and go, oh, that's actually really good. Oh, everyone else was right. So always a really nice feeling when you hear something that you did that you were unsure about that turns out in retrospect to be really good.

0: Crams with you on 1233 ABC Newcastle, bringing shows to Newcastle and Shoal Bay. Cram, I've been working on a theory, and I bet your knowledge of the Australian music industry is going to help me a lot more here. But just singer drummers, right? Like you, Wally DeBakker, Gautier, J Flip. I'm sure the list is way longer than that. But is there something in the water, something in the Australian music industry that, or is it you? Did you trailblaze for this phenomena?
1: I think Rob was doing a pretty damn good job in the Oils before me, even though he wasn't lead singing. Rob was a great inspiration to me, and rest in peace. He was a beautiful person, and I know Peter really well. That band were a huge inspiration to us, so I could see it could be done. But as far as lead singing, I mean, I did it in HSC and did really well at music in high school, going to a country town high school. I liked it because it was different, I guess. And there's, it's funny, I'm about to go out and do this Eagles show playing a lot of Don Henley stuff. And I always forgot about Don Henley in this category because I love Phil Collins and Ringo Starr and Karen Carpenter. And, I mean, there's so many amazing ones. Yeah, Don's really good too. But I don't know, I just sort of, I did it because no one else really wanted to sing in our band. And in the end, I'm so happy that I did it because it's a really fun thing to do. So if any drummers out there who are thinking about singing, I'd really encourage you to do it because it's really good fun.
0: Word is out that you're coming to Newcastle. Just to make it feel like it's 1996, we're going to send our rowdiest, Cram.
1: Excellent. I love it. Bring the rowdies. I want to see rowdy T-shirts, you know.
0: So great to see you coming back to town, and thanks so much for the chat today.
1: Thanks, man. See you. Sunshine.

0: That's Spiderbait coming to Newcastle next month. And Paul Culliver was speaking with the drummer and lead vocalist Cram, who's getting all nostalgic about the rowdy and fun crowds he remembers from his previous Newcastle days. Thank you. Lisa from Cahiba has written in to say that our music's been great all week. And she's absolutely loved it, which is nice to hear. Thanks, Lisa. I would urge anyone who wants to vote for Get Up to Get Down quickly before we get a weather update, please have a think. Do you want Tattoo, T-A-T-U, all the things she said, or Rose Tattoo, We Can't Be Beaten? Text us which one you would like to hear just before 7 a.m. First, though, let's find out what's happening in the weather. Good morning, Casey McCarthy.
1: Good morning.
0: I'm guessing rain is on our horizon, right?
1: Yeah, that's right. We're still seeing some scattered showers moving in off the coast. We're fairly isolated and light for the moment. Seen about 15 to 20 millimetres across the coastal parts of the Hunter since 9 a.m. yesterday. A little bit more than that to isolated spots towards Blacksmith Beach, Swansea area. We expect a second pulse of showers throughout the latter part of today and overnight with those continuing fairly brisk southeasterly breezes. But passing showers really is the main idea, and a top of 19 degrees for today before that shower risk really starts to ease back as we move into the early part of tomorrow.
0: And best day over the weekend if anyone wants to, you know, get out and about.
1: Yeah, it looks like moving into tomorrow, we'll still see a remnant shower throughout the early part of the morning, but calmer winds and hopefully in the clear by about late Saturday into Sunday, partly cloudy here and there, but generally okay by late Saturday. It's still partly cloudy, but comfortable conditions, top of about 19 to 20 degrees across the Hunter for Saturday and Sunday. And once you move into Sunday morning and it's the new week, as the sky starts to clear a little bit more, nighttime temperatures come down a little bit and will dip below 10 degrees along coastal parts.

0: to the Hunter.
1: Casey McCarthy, thank you very much.
0: Cheers, thanks.
1: There's Casey McCarthy from The Bomb with the very latest on the weather. A surf report with Dave is on the way as well shortly. Meanwhile, if you are commuting and you need to get through Hexham, it's important that you know that there has been a semi-trailer crash there on the New England Highway just past the Pacific Highway intersection. Two of three westbound lanes are closed there, so that's lane one and lane two. It seems like there is a 200-metre diesel spill, we're hearing from emergency services, as a result of that semi-trailer crash. They're working to prevent that spill getting into the water, getting into the Hunter River. But yes, it is also causing real traffic issues. So you need to exercise caution, allow a little bit longer for your journey, leave a bit earlier if you can, and certainly prepare to merge as you do approach that part of the New England Highway just past the Pacific Highway at Hexham. Oh, now lots of people are texting in about Rose Tattoo versus Tattoo, which is very nice to see. Please, we need to know pretty soon, just before or just after Dave Anderson gives us his surf report. We'll be playing Your Choice.

0: Rolls Royce and car wash. Time to find out what's happening on the beach. Dave Anderson. Morning, Dave.
1: Hi, g'day there, Kylie. Yes, plenty of car washes up here this morning with the coastal showers about. Looking off the coast, there's a pretty heavy one out there, but we may just get this skim past us, but not quite as many up as normal.

0: on a Friday exercising, of course, with the weather. Our surf conditions, well, they remain quite poor quality along gutters at all beaches. The swell, that's on a downward trend. It's around about 3 foot, even though the wave rider boy is reading 1.8 metres at 15 seconds, 146 degrees. So that may increase with the incoming tide, which will peak at 10:44, 1.5 metres. We got 14 degrees this morning, wind chill of 12, and we've had around about 9 mil of rain since yesterday. So not the best of mornings or days for the beach. Once again, we've really had a poor winter of waves so far. Hopefully that'll improve at the back end of the winter period. But up here this morning, the water temperature, that's on 17 degrees. We've got the low tide this afternoon at 18 minutes past four, and the wind's out of the southwest, only around about 5 knots, but it does get a bit stronger when the rain swirls come in. You're looking for wave right now? Well, nobody out along the Bar Beach to Merrow the Stretch. Nobby's has got a smaller, cleaner wave there, but not really worth riding, unfortunately. So it looks like it's another day out of the water for most. Down at Swansea Head, or in the harbour at the moment, they've got southwesterly winds at 10 to 14 knots and no ships at anchor off port. Swansea, southerly winds, 5 knots, the bar is rough. 0.5 to 1 metre seas and a 1 to 1.5 metre swell. The pressure's still very high in 1,033. Only 3 nautical miles of visibility and 12 degrees. Port Stevens, a light westerly at 5 knots. Inside water slight, no break on the shoals. Their barometer still high in 1,030. About 100% humidity. They've had 2.6 mil of rain overnight. They've got 12 degrees. So just we've got our local every day of the week year swimmer going in for a swim here now at Merriweather. He's got it all to himself. We'll go up there and turn the hot water off at the showers for him.
1: Charming. Thanks, Dave.
0: Okay.
1: Cheers. Take it easy. I mean, I that is brave, isn't it? Every day of the year, all year round, plunging into those waves. I mean, it's not that the water is terribly cold. It's just a bit wild there at the moment, isn't it? Get up!

time of the week when we like to have a bit of a boogie. Normally got a theme, something a bit off playlist perhaps. Today we thought we'd tie it into our pandemonium headline. Rach was telling us earlier about a guy who got a tattoo on his leg, on his calf, declaring that, England was going to win the World Cup. Hasn't turned out that way. It's either going to be Spain or Argentina. Maybe Argentina was too long a word to fit on his calf. But in any case, this guy has inspired a news headline which says, fan has huge 550-pound tattoo declaring England World Cup winners. So we are interested to hear from you when it comes to puns. You can text us on 0487 99 1233. But that helped also to inspire our choices for Get Up to Get Down today. Both of them feature tattoos. Number one was Tattoo, All the Things She Said, an early noughties banger. And the second is Rose Tattoo's We Can't Be Beaten. So we asked you to choose, and the winner is...

Angry Anderson belting it out. Rose Tattoos, We Can't Be Beaten. It's not kind of strictly in the ABC playlist, but it was your choice today for Get Up, Get Down. Thanks for playing along with that. Coming up, a major decision that could shape the future of the Hunter is now in the hands of the Independent Planning Commission. Public hearings began yesterday on whether or not this coal mine extension should go ahead. We'll speak with Upper Hunter MP Dave Lazell. But right now, it's news time.

0: News. Good morning, I'm Emma Tonkin. A man will face court today charged with murder over the death of his father in Sydney's West. Gavin Coote reports.
1: Police found the body of a 64-year-old with serious burns outside his home at Glenmore Park early yesterday morning. A 36-year-old man, understood to be his son, was arrested several hours later in Werrington. He was treated in hospital for minor injuries to his hands and feet before being taken to Penrith Police Station where he was charged with domestic violence murder. The man was refused bail and will appear before Penrith local court today.
0: The New South Wales Greens say the death of a 21-year-old Aboriginal man in a Northern Rivers jail is a significant failing of the state's prison system. Police are investigating the death at the privately run Clarence Correctional Centre near Grafton. In April, a report by the Inspector of Custodial Services recommended the jail's operator improve its mental health, drug and alcohol and psychiatric services for inmates. Greens Justice spokesperson Sue Higginson says governments have long known how to prevent deaths in custody but have failed to act.
2: It is very clear. Our system is at breaking point. We now have another Aboriginal death in custody in a centre that was already red flagged by our accountability system.
0: The Royal Commission into Anti-Semitism and Social Cohesion will today hear from a range of experts in the education sector on the final day of its hearings examining Australia's universities. Georgia Linton-Williams reports.
3: Key organisations in Australia's higher education sector will appear at today's Royal Commission hearings in Melbourne, including the Department of Education, the University Regulator and Alan Finkel, who is chair of the Group of Eight Expert Advisory Committee on Combating Anti-Semitism. Director of the Australian Centre for Jewish Civilisation, Professor David Slucky, will also speak. The Commission has heard from a range of witnesses this week with lived experience of anti-Semitism on university campuses across the country.
0: There are 500,000 fewer daily smokers in Australia today compared to 3 years ago, according to the latest data from the Australian Institute of Health and Welfare. Political reporter Sarah Tomevska.
4: The National Drug Strategy Household Survey has found daily smoking rates among adults have fallen to a historic low of 5.8%, while the daily vaping rate among Australians aged over 14 has stabilised at 3.6%. While smoking is down, the survey found the use of other nicotine products like pouches is rising, with the number of people who use three or more nicotine products doubling in the last year, which could represent an increase in the average amount of nicotine being consumed.
0: Overseas, and the families of two Australian teenagers who died in a mass methanol poisoning in

0: accident in Laos are calling on the government to intervene after being told those allegedly responsible could escape serious jail time. Southeast Asia correspondent Tim Swanston.
1: 19-year-old Melbourne teenagers Bianca Jones and Holly Morton Bowles died after a mass methanol poisoning incident at the Nana Backpackers Hostel in Vang Vieng in November 2024. Four others also died. Officials in Laos are expected to hold a press conference today to outline charges that could be pursued. In a letter to the teenagers' families, officials from Australia's Department of Foreign Affairs and Trade outlined the charges that Laos officials are expected to seek, which only attract a cumulative jail term of up to 1 year and a $1,600 fine. Bianca Jones' father, Mark Jones, said he's disgusted by the news.
0: The Houthis in Yemen are reportedly prepared to close Red Sea shipping lanes with their Iranian backers putting them on standby. Here's Middle East correspondent Matthew Doran.
2: Iran had threatened to disrupt global energy supplies if Donald Trump followed through on his threat to bomb Iranian power plants and other parts of the country's energy infrastructure, something the US president raised in the event Iran doesn't take part in negotiations with Washington. Now, there are reports the Iranian-backed Houthis are ready to put that plan into action and close the Bab el-Mandeb Strait. If it happens, it will put further strain on global energy markets, with the Saudis using the waterway to ship large amounts of oil and avoid the blocked Strait of Hormuz, signalling another dangerous escalation in the regional war. Matthew Doran, ABC News, Jerusalem.
0: Back home in the New South Wales planning watchdog's been told thousands of jobs will be lost if a major coal mine extension in the Hunter isn't approved. The Independent Planning Commission's holding public hearings into a proposed mining extension for Hunter Valley operations, which would see mining continue until the end of 2045. It would be a 19-year extension of the Yancoal-Glencore joint venture's existing approvals, which expire in December this year. HVO training coordinator Paul Waters says 1,500 people will lose their jobs if the extension's denied.
3: And it's not just the people that directly work there. We obviously employ a lot of contractors and that too. So all the people right from cleaning the place to operating the gear, to fixing the gear. So, yeah, there's a lot of knock-on effects.
0: The state's chief vet says there's no time for complacency after the second detection of the H5 strain of bird flu in a giant petrel seabird at Hawke's Nest. Yesterday, the Federal Department of Agriculture, Fisheries and Forestry confirmed the positive test result. It comes a fortnight after a different seabird tested positive at Hawke's Nest. There have now been 15 detections nationally. New South Wales Chief Veterinary Officer Dr. Joanne Coombe says while there's no evidence of a major outbreak, authorities remain on alert.
4: So there's been no sign of mass mortalities in resident wild Australian birds. But of course, that's why we've enhanced our surveillance so that if that were to occur, we'd pick it up as soon as possible.
0: An alleged Hunter Valley ice dealer who traded on the dark web has told a judge he's not a bad person and had just made a mistake. Nathan James Hunter was refused bail in Newcastle Bail Court yesterday, charged with 12 offences. The court heard he was involved in the ongoing supply of the drug ice with a co-accused, selling it over the hidden internet network, the dark web. Judge James Viney says it was too risky to grant bail. A fourth Nomads biker gang member's been refused bail for being part of an alleged crime syndicate on the Central Coast. Jacob Flynn is charged with 24 offences. His arrest yesterday in Newcastle relates to raids on the Central Coast as part of police compliance checks linked to firearm prohibition orders. Raptor Squad detectives say they seized a drug-making tablet press, 9 firearms, ammunition and a commercial quantity of drugs. The 24-year-old is due back in Wyong local court in September. Soil samples containing bacteria with an antibiotic-resistant gene came from land near the ash dam at Eraring Power Station. A joint study by Macquarie and Sydney Universities found the bacteria present in soil contaminated by heavy metals generated by the burning of coal. Dr. Brodie Gilliatt says while there's no immediate risk, the gene could move into more dangerous bacteria.
5: And we want to obviously stop that from happening and perhaps increase our surveillance efforts in areas like this. So we know where the areas of concern are, where these superbugs could develop.
0: Two of three lanes of the New England Highway at Hexham are closed after a semi-trailer crash. The semi-trailer's ruptured its diesel tank, leading to a 200-metre-long spill. Fire and Rescue New South Wales crews have blocked all nearby drains to prevent runoff into the Hunter River. Harry Lance from the Transport Management Centre says motorists can expect delays.
6: Just past the intersection there with the Pacific Highway, so two of three lanes, if you're heading towards Tara, are closed with crews on site there trying to clean up that diesel spill and then eventually also towing off that truck there. There may be intermittent closures of both sides of the road as cleanup continues.
0: Now with sport, here's Erin Masikavetere.
7: Brisbane fullback Reece Walsh has led the Broncos to an upset win over the ladder-leading Penrith Panthers in round 20 of the NRL. The 14-12 victory ends the Broncos' eight-match losing streak and keeps their slim finals chances alive. Broncos centre Katoni Stagg says with their season on the line, the team pulled together.
8: We knew that we just had to keep them down in their end and keep working hard for one another, and it paid off.
7: Geelong has snapped a three-game losing streak, downing St Kilda by 27 points at Cadinia Park. Cats forward Grian Myers kicked three goals in the 15-12-102 to 11-9-75 victory to open round 19 of the AFL. The White House has confirmed that President Donald Trump will attend the final of the Men's Soccer World Cup in New Jersey this weekend. It's not clear what role, if any, Mr Trump may play in the ceremonial proceedings on game day.
0: And checking the Hunter's weather, partly cloudy today, patchy fog early this morning, a high chance of showers about the lower Hunter, a medium chance elsewhere, light winds becoming southeasterly, Newcastle heading for tops of 20, 19 degrees in Maitland, 18 in Singleton, 17 degrees in Scone. Partly cloudy tomorrow with a high chance of showers about the lower Hunter. ABC News.

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2: Morning, morning. Bit of rain around. Certainly that's true for the lower Hunter today, but also here in Newcastle right now, a few scuds. It's the story today and tomorrow, rounding out the week a bit damp. Daytime temperatures between 14 and 19 for you in across the region. A major decision that could shape the future of the Hunter is now in the hands of the Independent Planning Commission. Public hearings began yesterday on one of New South Wales' biggest proposed coal mine extensions. Yesterday you heard from Greg Mullins, former New South Wales Fire Commissioner, who is opposed to those extensions. He was speaking at the hearing yesterday. Today we're going to speak with Upper Hunter MP Dave Lazell, who says rejecting the project would be Armageddon for the region. So that in a moment. A big weekend of sport ahead too, so stay with us. Leah Gilbert is with you soon. She's been looking at some up-and-coming NRL talent. And we are seeking puns. We've been playing Pundemonium all this week. We've had some good fun with this. And there are some excellent puns coming in based on today's headline. That is about one very confident England football fan who went all in on the World Cup based on an early game, an early success by England, and thought, you know what, if they win this game, I'm going to get a big tattoo on my calf that will celebrate the victory of England in the World Cup overall. Now, it has not turned out that way, and he still has a very large tattoo on his calf. The headline for this story was, fan has huge 550-pound tattoo declaring England World Cup winners. So we need you to text us your punny takes on that headline to go into the draw to win a double pass to Newcastle Comedy Festival second gala on Saturday, July 25th at the Newcastle Civic Theatre. Jen and Rach will choose the best of the bunch, and we'll get producer Nikki to choose her favourite too just before 9 a.m. It's a couple of good ones already coming in. Inglum Foolball fan makes golden mistake after having inkling of a win and becomes tattool when good intentions lead to bad investment. Inkvestment. Oh my gosh, Dave, that is a long one, but it is a gold mine. You're right. But please do share your puns with us. 0487 99 1233. Just a reminder too, there is a major crash at Hexham. So two of three lanes of the New England Highway at Hexham are closed after a semi-trailer crash. It's ruptured its diesel tank too, that semi-trailer, leading to a 200-metre long spill. Fire and Rescue New South Wales crews are there blocking all nearby drains to try and prevent any runoff into the Hunter River. But you can expect delays if you're driving through there this morning. So that's two of three lanes of the New England Highway westbound at Hexham are closed after a semi-trailer crash.
3: Fires these days are different.
2: Now, we need to talk to Dave Lazell. I mentioned earlier that the Independent Planning Commission is holding public hearings in the Hunter now as it considers whether to approve a new near 20-year extension for Hunter Valley operations. The proposal would allow mining to continue until the end of 2045, and that would mean another 430 million tonnes of coal extracted. Supporters say that mine extension would underpin thousands of jobs and contribute more than $1 billion to the regional economy, but environmental groups and others argue the expansion would make it much harder for New South Wales to meet its legislated 2050 emissions targets. Yesterday, we spoke with Greg Mullins, the former New South Wales Fire and Rescue Commissioner. He spent decades on the front lines fighting fires, and he had this to say about the possible mining extension.
3: The fires these days are different. I've fought fires in Spain, France, Canada, the US, worldwide, we're seeing a worsening of fire weather, extreme fire conditions like fire-driven storms and tornadoes because of climate change. There's no question about that. And every gram of coal, oil and gas that we burn adds to the problem. As a firefighter, I'm horrified that we would consider giving more life to a massive mine that's going to increase the load of CO2 in the atmosphere.
2: So that's Greg Mullins explaining why he is going to oppose or is publicly opposing the extension to the mine. More groups will front the IPC today, including the Mining and Energy Union, which believes the project should go ahead, as does the local member, Upper Hunter MP Dave Lazell. Hi, Dave.
4: Good morning, Carly. Thanks for the opportunity to speak to you.
2: No problem. David, we've got competing Armageddons, I fear. So Greg Mullins is saying, look, this is just too dangerous. You know, we know as the kinds of fires that are being produced at the moment by these extreme weather events are just too much. He draws a direct connection between, you know, fossil fuels and coal mining with that. That's why he's opposed it. He says, we are heading into a very dark future if we don't change our ways when it comes to coal. But you're saying, look, there will be a very high price to pay if this mine extension doesn't go ahead. What exactly are you talking about?
4: Well, look, this is a big mine. It is, just so your listeners know, it's a mine that's actually staying on the same area. It's actually working back through its earlier workings. So in terms of the site, it doesn't get significantly larger, even though we are calling it an expansion. It's really just allowing them to take the coal at lower levels. And it has a huge implication in the valley for people if this mine does not go ahead. We are talking economic Armageddon. I'm talking huge amounts of poverty. Now, I get that these climate warriors are out there fighting for the climate and fighting for the world. I get it. But I tell you what we should be fighting is poverty. And that is what we are facing here in the Hunter Valley if this project does not go ahead.
2: But Dave, it's not just the climate warriors, as you call them. I mean, I spoke to the CSIRO's lead economist this week looking at the stability of our electricity systems. I don't know whether you heard that interview, but he was talking about, you know, the focus, the investment in solar and batteries and the way that that's paying off for the stability of the system. And I asked him about coal and he answered point blank, we can't get to net zero with coal. That's the policy. So it's not only the environmental lobby, it's economists and scientists too warning not to go further along the fossil fuel road. I mean, how many jobs? I mean, you're talking about poverty, which is a very strong word. What is an extension to this mine going to produce in terms of jobs? Where are the guarantees of any of this? I mean, the figures are massive, right, that are being Hunter Valley Operations is talking about 1,500 jobs, over $1 billion to the regional economy. But is that rhetoric? I mean, they obviously want this expansion, this extension to go ahead.
4: No, Kylie, that is absolutely not rhetoric. These are real jobs. In fact, if I could, you know, 1,500 jobs, I think is probably the lower end of the scale because they're talking about direct jobs. What that doesn't talk about is the supply chain, all these people who work in businesses that are actually supporting that mine itself. So it really is a big impact. When we're talking about, loss of jobs, it is absolutely real. Already this project has gone through a long planning process. The federal government's net zero requirements through the safeguard mechanism has cut and slashed the project already. So now we're really at the ninth hour waiting. If this does not get approved by December, those jobs are gone, full stop. They're gone. And so we have to take that very seriously. Because I tell you what, I see the impacts of poverty and I wish these people would go and have a look at some of those areas that are in our region and people and the social impacts of poverty are huge. That's what we should be fighting. That's what should be number one. And of course we can achieve a environmentally friendly future. But if we don't supply this coal to our clients around the world, they will get dirtier coal from other nations in unsafe practices and, you know, from ways that we don't agree with. We have the best, cleanest coal in the world. The last piece of coal to be burnt should be Hunter Valley coal.
2: Dave, you talk about how long this process has been, and of course the hearings are continuing today. You know, we're now at the kind of point of public hearings, which is why we're hearing from people like Greg Mullins. I mean, will you be there for it at all?
4: I've been watching it online, and I'm of course working as I continue to do so in the community. It is the number one topic of conversation. I've spent a lot of time in Singleton and in Muswellbrook the last few days. People are talking about it. People are really agitated about hearing from these climate warriors who do not appreciate the impact of the, if this project does not proceed, they are not the ones who will be coming to help out when we're dealing with the social impacts as a result. So there is a lot of agitation in the community about what we're hearing about from the hearings, about people who generally live from afar, who are coming in and saying, for the betterment of everyone, we just need not to proceed with this project. And we're all very frustrated hearing language like that.
2: I can hear the frustration in your voice too this morning, Dave. But listen, thank you so much for joining us. I mean, obviously there are still more steps to come after these hearings, so we will be talking again, but we appreciate you taking the call this morning.
4: Thanks a lot, Kylie. I am absolutely terrified if this project does not get approved for everyone, but I'm sure it will, because I'm sure the IPC will see common sense. So thank you for your time.
2: Thank you. We've had a text from listener Ian. He says, look, if the expansion doesn't proceed, it is up to industry and government to transition workers to other work. That's what happened when BHP closed via the highly successful Pathways Retraining Program in 1999. Thanks for that contribution, Ian. Look, it is a really important conversation, and there is no doubt about the stakes, as you heard from Dave Lazell there. It's just a matter of, you know, how, if we are going to make our way down a road toward transition, how exactly are we going to get there and who will pay the price for that? And I guess that's what Dave Lazell is particularly concerned about when it comes to the Upper Hunter. On 12:33 ABC Newcastle, it's 22 minutes past seven. Sport up next, a big weekend of sport ahead. Leah Gilbert with you soon.

0: Irene Cara, what a feeling, and what a feeling it's going to get even better because Leah Gilbert is here and she just has that impact on all of us. Leah, let's take a look at, the world of sport. And, of course, for some people the last few weeks have been revolving around the World Cup. It's all coming to a head, isn't it?
1: We've all become slight soccer experts over the last couple of weeks. I feel every household has touched up on its football IQ. It's going to be an interesting game. Like, looking at the matchup in this game, it's just so hard to split the teams. And then you've got the stories of you know, the youngest player, and then you've got, you know, Messi, who's the oldest player. But Spain, I didn't realise, that coming into this with a 37-game winning streak.
0: Oh, it's extraordinary, isn't it? It's amazing. And they've had so few goals scored against them across the whole competition as
1: Yes, their defence has been outstanding. So, a lot of people have mixed emotions about Argentina's place in the final, with a few of the storylines that have gone on. So I think there's going to be some very divided camps around. I don't think there's many people going to be going into this final going, I'm just happy for football to win. I think there will be some very divided camps, including my household. So
0: who's backing who in your?
1: Well, I think there's a lot of Spain supporters in my house. They're getting behind the Spanish team, the youngest players, but
0: Lamine Yamal.
1: Yes, and I actually just like the way that they defended.
0: Yes.
1: In their last game, they were incredibly strong.
0: I am very pleased to have learned that that Lionel Messi is actually called the Atomic Flea in Spanish. That's his nickname.
1: So it makes sense, doesn't it?
0: That alone kind of makes me back Argentina because I think that's funny. Anyway, moving on to the NRL. Knights are a must win this weekend, aren't they, against Cronulla?
1: It's getting to that crunch time of the season, and you can tell from last night's game with Penrith and Brisbane that everybody's at the business end of the season. They're very aware of where they're sitting on the table. Knights are sitting, although they're sitting in fifth position, they're just sitting in their real log jam of three or four teams who are within 2 points. And because their points differential isn't as strong as the teams around them, they really need to win the next few games just to stay in that top eight contention. And I think that'll be, you know, obviously Cronulla had a very big win last weekend, so that'll be back of mind of whether you can back up a 60-0 win and keep a strong performance. But obviously they didn't have to do a lot of defence last week, so they won't be as fatigued. But they're both full-strength sides, and I think for the next two or three rounds, there'll be some upsets across the park that will have some big ramifications. And Cronulla and Newcastle are sitting with each other on the table, locked on the same amount of points. So this is, they'll be going down with the full intention of winning this tonight. And I think they probably can if they play their best football.
0: They really need to win this weekend.
1: They do need to win this weekend.
0: we're willing it to happen, Leah Gilbert. Thank you so much for joining us.
1: No worries.
0: So that's Leah Gilbert, local performance coach, with everything that you need to know for the weekend sport. It is now news time, 7:30.

0: ABC Local News. Good morning. I'm Emma Tonkin. A hearing will continue in the Hunter today as the state's planning watchdog weighs up plans for a super pit near Singleton. Hunter Valley Operations wants to continue mining until 2045, a 19-year extension of its current approval, which expires in December this year. The Independent Planning Commission heard from climate activist Lock the Gate Alliance yesterday at the public hearing in Brankston. Lock the Gate's Georgina Woods says the extension will produce over 800 million tonnes of emissions.
1: And every single one of those tonnes is worsening the global warming that the people of New South Wales are already paying too high a price for. In New South Wales, the cost of living is being driven up by global warming, and that will intensify if this project is allowed to go ahead.
0: Biosecurity officials say they'll continue sweeping surveillance efforts in Port Stephens and further north in response to threats of the H5 strain of bird flu. There was confirmation yesterday of a second positive case of H5 bird flu in a giant petrel at Hawk's Nest. It comes 2 weeks after the highly pathogenic strain was detected in a wild bird at the same beach. It brings to 15 the number of confirmed or positive cases across the country. The New South Wales Chief Veterinary Officer, Dr. Joanne Coombe, says officials are taking no chances.
2: We've sort of done a very concerted effort around that original area, which has included sort of surveillance using drones, boats, even some aviation. So that we could sort of look at some of the islands off the Port Stephens area as well.
0: A court has heard an alleged Hunter Valley ice dealer was caught on police surveillance bragging about the money he was making selling on the dark web. Giselle Wakatama reports.
3: Nathan James Hunter was refused bail yesterday in Newcastle Bail Court, charged with 12 offences. The court heard he was involved in the ongoing supply of the drug ice with a co-accused, selling it over the hidden internet network, the dark web. Judge James Viney said the alleged offending was ongoing, planned and sophisticated. The court heard police had put Mr. Hunter under surveillance for several months. One recording was him speaking to himself, allegedly saying, "Jesus Christ, that's a lot of money, a huge amount of money, which we will use to purchase a ridiculous amount of meth." He's due back in court next week.
0: Scientists say the discovery of an antibiotic-resistant gene in bacteria in contaminated soil at Lake Macquarie could help to rehabilitate old coal-fired power station sites. The gene, which is resistant to polymoxin, a last-resort antibiotic treatment, was found in land near the Eraring Power Station coal ash dam. Researcher Dr. Brody Gilliatt says the bacteria could be used to clean up contaminated sites, as long as they don't pose an infection risk.
4: Some of the heavy metals that they can resist, they can transform the heavy metal into like a less toxic form, because that's the way they can actually survive in their presence. And so that can be used in actual rehabilitation techniques as well.
0: Major maintenance work will see the Hunter Valley Rail Corridor shut down for up to 72 hours next week. The Australian Rail Track Corporation says work will be undertaken between Coorigang and Muswellbrook, Muswellbrook and Ureland, and Muswellbrook and Tarrawon. The rail corridor will be closed from 6:30 a.m. on Tuesday the 21st of July through until 6:30 a.m. on Friday the 24th of July, with overnight closures also occurring on the main line between Tuesday and Wednesday. The work will be carried out at 125 sites and include renewing track, maintaining bridges and targeted maintenance to reduce delays. Coaches will replace train link services. Fire and rescue crews remain at the scene of a semi-trailer crash at Hexham, which has seen a 200-metre diesel spill across the roadway. Two of three westbound lanes are closed on the New England Highway just past the Pacific Highway. Fire crews have blocked all nearby drains to prevent runoff into the Hunter River. Motorists are being advised to expect delays. The Newcastle Knights will travel to Cronulla to face the Sharks tonight, who are one place ahead of them on the NRL ladder. The Knights slipped to fifth after last round's loss to the Rabbitohs. Matt Croker will play his 100th NRL game, and forward Brodie Jones is tipped to return to first grade after recovering from a long-standing injury. Coach Justin Holbrook says every game's important to finish as strongly as possible. Checking the Hunter's weather, partly cloudy, high chance of showers about the lower Hunter and medium chance elsewhere. Light winds becoming southeasterly. Newcastle heading for tops of 20, 19 degrees in Maitland. ABC News.
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6: Traffic.
5: Good morning, Harry Lance from the Transport Management Centre. As mentioned in the news, heavy delays around Hexham due to the ongoing clean-up of a large diesel spill on the New England Highway. At the moment, two lanes of the New England closed heading towards Taro there, but there are intermittent closures of the intersection happening sporadically there around the intersection with the Pacific Highway just as that clean-up continues. So as a result, traffic pretty heavy heading towards Taro, across the Hexham Bridge from the direction of Tomago, and then also heading north from the direction of Sandgate, all kind of intersecting at that intersection there where it gets getting quite busy where that cleanup is. So allow extra travel time. Move through the area slowly as they continue to clean up the spill. I can see there's plenty of crews on site and a street sweeper as well with plenty of direction to help traffic move through carefully. So just factor in that extra travel time there. Elsewhere around, traffic much better. Central Newcastle looking good. Port Stephens, Lake Macquarie, Upper Hunter are really the only impacts to traffic at the moment happening with that diesel spill. Turning to public transport, trains running on time on the Central Coast and Newcastle line. One train running late, about 11 minutes on the Hunter line due to urgent train repairs. Of course, you can stay up to date using a transport app or at transportnsw.info. 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
0: Harry Lance, thank you very much.
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0: Cheers. So that's Harry Lance bringing you up to date with that trouble at Hexham. I hope you are navigating it, you know, well or as best you can.
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0: Perhaps it's raining where you are. That is the forecast for today. A high chance of showers in the lower Hunter, medium chance elsewhere, heading for daytime temperatures between 14 and 19. Movies are coming up. One of the most anticipated films in years, with a blockbuster cast and one of Hollywood's biggest directors behind it. We're going to be talking all about The Odyssey, whether it lives up to the hype. We'll find out in our weekly movie review very shortly. Nick Milligan is here standing by in the studio to talk to us about that. And also we'll be talking AI. The Prime Minister says if AI companies use Australian books, music or journalism without permission, anything less is theft. So what could this mean for local writers, for artists and journalists whose work may already have been used to train AI?
6: Beneath the heat and dust lies gemstones, secrets and murder.
8: This is homicide.
6: Nothing stays buried forever. The suspenseful new crime drama, Treasure and Dirt, starts Sunday, July 19 on ABC TV and ABC iView.
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16: Bond. James Bond.
0: Okay, so Christopher Nolan's latest epic, The Odyssey, is finally here, bringing Homer's legendary tale to the big screen with an all-star cast. Matt Damon, Zendaya, Robert Pattinson, to name drop just a few of the cast. I mean, you might have seen on social media or on your feeds 1,000 pictures, it seems to me, of all of these the cast members turning up at various premieres. Huge publicity push from the studios for this one, and it is already generating plenty of buzz from critics and audiences, from people who've actually been to see it. My family went to see it last night without me, Nick, can I just say, but you know, obviously not bearing a grudge about that at all, but is it worth almost 3 hours of your time? Let's find out what our resident film boffin Nick Milligan thinks. Nick is an entertainment journalist and movie critic, and he's here with us. Hi, Nick.
17: Good morning, Carly.
0: So can we just say, before we move on to The Odyssey, we lost someone really precious to us this week. And I feel like it's the right time to say a hail and hearty kind of valet to Sam Neill. What were your reflections when you heard he'd passed this week?
17: Well, I think it was a shock.
8: I listened to his memoir when it came out a couple of years ago called Did I Ever Tell You This? And he wrote that in the midst of chemotherapy. And he kind of updates in the pages as he's going through it and where he's at. And as we know now, he was actually cancer-free when he died at the age of 78. And, you know, it was a shock in that sense because I think he'd come through it. And it's happened very suddenly. But, you know, I've always been a huge fan of his ever since I saw Jurassic Park as a 10-year-old. And I was obsessed with dinosaurs. And he was the perfect hero for someone like me because he wasn't some big muscular guy. He was a nerdy dinosaur geek, a reluctant hero who's thrown into the situation that he has to rise to. And, you know, followed his career ever since. So as a fan of his, it was shocking. I think it's been shocking for everyone. And, in fact, this week, I've re-listened to the audiobook of him reading his memoir, and as I've been driving around in the rain this week, he's been in the car with me telling me all these stories again. So it's been an emotional week. He lived an incredible life, worked with incredible directors and actors, and travelled to every corner of the globe. And it's a rollicking read, as well as being quite a personal one, because he does talk about his own mortality quite a bit. Mm. So it's been like having him in the car driving around with me in the rain this week. So it's been emotional.
17: He had a lot of humility, and that isn't necessarily associated with movie stars and, you know, actors at the highest levels of their profession. And I always think that is kind of something that made him easier to really like and to feel connected to, right?
8: Yeah, he was very humble. I think as a result, he felt kind of accessible, you know. He was living a lot in Australia as well as New Zealand. I remember going to Sydney Film Festival a few years ago, and I was doing some stuff on the red carpet, and Brian Brown was meant to be there. And Sam Neill just showed up as a surprise guest, and they kind of came, you know, rolling down the red carpet together. And he just would appear at events like that. Very humble. You know, he was a very handsome leading man, but when you hear him sort of talk about himself, he's very self-deprecating. Mm. And that really comes through. I mean, he did screen tests for Bond at one stage. He was this, you know, he was a bankable leading star, even though he didn't get it. So, yes, he was very down to earth. He seemed accessible. And, you know, and had this very storied career, but of course also, you know, made some wonderful wine in the second half of his career as well, yes, with the two paddocks, and became a kind of king of Pinot Noir. So yeah, definitely a life well-lived.
17: Yes, with many stages, many evolutions. Right, we should, I guess, move back on to
8: yes,
17: the Odyssey now, Nick. Let's just have a listen to some of the trailer.
18: Tell me what you remember.
19: A wife, a son,
18: and then what?
19: We won the war. Help me go home.
20: This is a household waiting for master.
18: I want you to choose me.
21: Ithaca's king is coming back.
20: No, he's not.
17: So Ithaca's king is coming back. I mean, it sounds huge, right? Let's start with your verdict, though. Generally speaking, is it a yes or no from you?
8: Oh, well, it's a yes. Yes, right. Generally speaking, it does live up to the hype. And it's exciting because I think, you know, I don't think movies are as central to the culture as they used to be, generally speaking. But Christopher Nolan, as a writer and director and spectacle filmmaker, is certainly doing his darndest to put them back at the center of the culture. And as a result, this movie's release does feel like an event of sorts. And certainly, and when I went yesterday afternoon, lots of people are turning out to see this. It is a film that has to be seen on the big screen. It's the first narrative feature film to be shot entirely on 70mm IMAX cameras. So see it on the biggest screen you can. It is a pretty transformative experience. I think people are pretty familiar with the story of Homer's Odyssey, even if they've not read it. A lot of the big plot points are fairly well known in popular culture.
17: Yeah, I mean, you know the sirens, right?
8: Exactly.
17: Or you know some of the key kind of turning moments, some of the characters, Agamemnon, yeah, you know, those kind of, even if you haven't sat down and...
8: Yeah, The Cyclops, of course,
17: yes.
8: And of course the invasion of Troy and the fall of Troy is a huge part of the story as well, and realised spectacularly on screen here. It's the journey home, of course, of Odysseus, played by Matt Damon, who's a veteran of the Trojan War, the Greek king of Ithaca, and he goes on this, you know, very eventful journey back home while his wife, Penelope, played by Anne Hathaway, and son Tom Holland, Telemachus, his son, offending off the suitors in the kingdom who were trying to win the hand of Penelope, and principal of which is Antinous, played by a leering Robert Pattinson, who's very much the villain of the movie.
17: Yes, my daughter, who's a teenager, was very uncomfortable with Robert Pattinson in that role. She came home and she said, "You know, he's not a good guy in this.
8: No,
17: he's meant to be just the heartthrob, right? He's meant to be good to look at." But apparently in this one, he's a more complicated character. I've got to ask, I mean, Christopher Nolan is a master of scale and visuals and mood. I mean, he's an epic filmmaker. Does it deliver that spectacle, though, without losing a sense of connection and the heart of the story?
8: Yeah, it does deliver. I mean, I was actually, yeah, one of the points I wanted to make was that as written by Christopher Nolan, what he does so well in this is bring it back down to these very human moments. So there are these huge set pieces, as you would expect. But then in terms of the actual writing of the characters, the nuance of it, particularly with Odysseus, and in the final act, his character really comes alive in lots of ways. And what I also liked about it, aside from really nailing, I think, all the human components, is that he's using one of the oldest stories known in literature to speak about the modern world and where we are now and where we're kind of going. And those themes become much more apparent in the final act. And it's kind of a cautionary tale at times. It's a story about consequence, about heroism, but also kind of reaping what you sow and the choices you make. And as a result, it feels like a story about the modern world, despite being a very old one.
17: Just finally, Nick, it has an amazing cast. Is there anyone in particular who surprised you, who really stood out?
8: Oh gosh, there's a lot. I'm trying to think off the top of my head. I think that everyone's really strong. You know, we mentioned Zendaya, who plays the kind of manifestation of Athena throughout the movie. I mean, she doesn't have a lot of screen time, but has an impact. I mean, Charlize Theron, we haven't mentioned, who plays a nymph Calypso, is really good. You know, really interesting casting. Elliot Page is great. So it's everyone's great. Yeah, yeah. It's hard to really pinpoint
17: anyone.
8: You
17: really love this film, Nick. I'm getting the vibe that this delivered what you hoped it would.
8: It completely does. You know, it is everything you want from a Christopher Nolan movie. And the fact that he's, you know, it's his first film since Oppenheimer, he's made two pretty incredible epics back to back. So yes, this completely delivers. I can't recommend that people get to see this enough. It probably will be the movie events of the year.
17: Okay.
8: Yeah.
17: So I think we're hearing it loud and clear, yep. Nick. It sounds really like it is going to be something that we should make room for in our lives and go along to see. Thanks so much for talking to us about it today.
8: Pleasure. Thank you.
17: So that was Nick Milligan talking about The Odyssey. Coming up, we'll be talking AI.

0: Ride on 1233 ABC Newcastle. Kylie Morris with you. We need to talk AI. So the Prime Minister says if AI companies use Australian books, music or journalism without permission, it's pretty close to theft. He used the theft word. That was something that writers wanted him to use. He's declared that Australian creators must retain ownership and control of their work, promising stronger protections against AI companies using books, music, art and journalism without permission or payment. Here's a bit of what he had to say yesterday.
1: Australian writers, musicians, artists and journalists must retain ownership and control of their work. Our laws will spell that out, plain as day. An artist's creative endeavour is their work and their property. No company should use Australian books, music, art or news to build or train AI without the artist's control. And that includes the artist's control of the price and value of their work. Anything less is theft. No country has got this right yet. Nowhere do artists or rights holders have sufficient control of their work when it comes to AI training. And that is why the best way to secure the strongest

0: copyright protections for Australian artists is for Australia to be active and involved, to build the best possible solution for ourselves.
1: So where to for authors, some of whose work have already been used, of course, to train AI? Candice Bell is an Australian author. Candice, good morning.
2: G'day, Kylie. How are you going?
1: Yeah, pretty good, thank you. So the Prime Minister says using Australian creative work to train AI without permission is theft. That seems a step in the direction that a lot of people in the writing community and creative community wanted him to take. But what practical action was promised alongside that by the Prime Minister, and does it measure up to what you want?
2: There were no promises from the Prime Minister. It was very much a watch this space speech. I remember the ABC TV show The Hollow Men, the very first episode. The entire episode was dedicated to the idea of Prime Ministers promising stuff but then ultimately not delivering. And I think we're going to have to see whether the devil is in the detail on this one. It was very much a vibe speech. Mm. I think probably the best thing is, as you've identified, Kylie, he did use the word theft. That's pretty big. A lot of artists have been saying for years, look, these AI companies have been stealing our work. They've been stealing, you know, our time and our efforts, and they haven't been compensating us. And we haven't been able to get anybody to actually call it theft at a higher level. So that's probably the most promising thing at this point. It's a good overture, but we're going to have to actually see what the detail is, because I don't think you should ever trust a politician by what they say, but by what they do. So we're going to have to actually see what their legislation proposes.
1: Well, we'll come back to what practical action you'd like to see taken in a moment. But first of all, just to better understand what we're talking about here, I mean, do you know if your work has been used to train AI?
2: Not that I know of. Not that I've been able to prove, anyway. I'm transgender. One of the reasons that my work hasn't been picked up by any of the major ones that I know of is quite simply that I'm in the LGBTQIA plus community, and a lot of the books that were stolen from Russian servers, and they tend not to favour queer people. They tend not to favour people that don't align with their political objectives. So funnily enough, a lot of these models have actually been trained on what the Russians deem or what the Chinese deem to be appropriate materials. So that's one of the funny things right there. Because this was all done under the cloak of darkness by tech companies, it means that ultimately there was no accountability, there was no auditing, and that is actually something that I would like to see. We should not just be compensated. People should know exactly what data has trained the models, because AI has this incredible capacity to manipulate people's realities. We should know exactly what is under the hood, what is the sausage made from. Mm. And so that is something that I would actually like to see in the future as well.
1: Candice, I mean, you say that it's funny, but it's revealing, isn't it, about the kinds of biases that are being hardwired into these systems, you know, particularly discriminating, for example, against people from the LGBTQIA plus community or transgender community. I mean, how do you find out whether or not you've been affected? Is there a kind of a search engine that you can use to just see whether or not your name, your work has been scraped?
2: There was a tool that was developed for a couple of different AI platforms, yes. So you could actually search a name, but it's far from comprehensive. I think what a lot of people were basing it on was just purely what was in the Russian information dumps, what was in the Chinese information dumps. That's not a very reliable source. But that's been the only way, because the companies aren't disclosing. If they were to come out and say, hey, we stole this book and we stole this movie and we stole this song, suddenly they would be admitting to their theft. You know, the Prime Minister called it theft. It is theft. And so I don't see them jumping forward to do that anytime soon.
1: The theft, I guess, too, is in the form that basically the AI has learned a writing style or a tone of a writer's voice, which means that it can be replicated, right? So it means that you can punch in, I want something written in the style of Candice Bell about this, and if your work has been scraped, then there's every chance it can do that.
2: That's exactly right, yeah. So what AI does is it takes masses of information, it shreds it all up, and it looks for the things that information has in common to predict the next likely thing. So the more stuff that it has to be able to train from,

0: Port earns $18,200 to be specific, per year from their craft. That's not a lot of money. So if we have these giant companies that are coming along spending trillions and trillions of dollars building these data centers, saying, you know what, we can't really afford to pay these artists that are making bugger all, that doesn't exactly seem fair, especially because those companies like Meta, like OpenAI, like XAI, they own the models. They're not owned by Australia. They're not owned by the artists.
1: No.
0: They're the ones that will make the money in perpetuity.
1: This is being outsourced even against the author's will. Candice Bell, thank you so much for joining us this morning.
0: Great to be here.
1: Cheers.
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4: ABC News, good morning, I'm Emma Tonkin. The federal government says it's deeply disappointed that authorities in Laos are not pursuing the most serious charges over the methanol poisoning deaths of two Australian teenagers. Political reporter Lexi Junawek.
5: 19-year-old Melbourne teenagers Bianca Jones and Holly Morton Bowles were on the adventure of a lifetime when they and four others drank the fatal methanol at the Nana Backpackers Hostel in Van Vianh in November 2024. Lao officials are expected to announce today they will seek charges that only attract a cumulative jail term of up to 1 year and a $1,600 fine. The federal government insists it will continue to advocate on behalf of the families of Ms. Jones and Ms. Morton Bowles with the Lao government at every level and that consular assistance will be provided for as long as required.
4: The US military says it's launched a new wave of strikes against Iran intended to degrade the country's military capabilities. News agencies in Iran have reported missiles landing in the port city of Bandar Abbas and close to the island of Keshem in the Strait of Hormuz. White House Press Secretary Carolyn Leavitt says Iran is continuing to talk to the U.S.
6: Expressed that they want to make a deal with us because they are suffering devastating blows. The reason for the recent strikes over the course of the last several days is because Iran violated the Memorandum of Understanding. They were not to fire on commercial vessels moving through the Strait of Hormuz.
4: The member for Upper Hunter says it will be economic Armageddon if a major coal mine extension in the Hunter isn't approved. The Independent Planning Commission's holding public hearings into a proposed mining extension for Hunter Valley operations, which would see mining continue until the end of 2045. It will be a 19-year extension of the Yancoal-Glencore joint venture's existing approvals, which expire in December this year. Upper Hunter MP Dave Lazell says the proposal isn't to expand the mine's footprint greatly, but to dig deeper for coal.
7: And it has a huge implication in the valley for people if this mine does not go ahead. We are talking economic Armageddon. I'm talking huge amounts of poverty.
4: Electric vehicle dealers say some drivers are waiting weeks for repairs under warranty due to new car brands being inexperienced with local consumer protection laws. Here's National Climate reporter Romy Stevens.
8: More than one in three new cars sold in Australia last month were hybrid or electric, with more than 40 manufacturers now selling EVs in Australia. But dealerships say they're struggling to get timely authorisation to fix car faults from overseas manufacturers. CEO of the Australian Automotive Dealer Association, James Vortman, wants to see consumer protection laws updated so manufacturers are forced to act if a repair or refund is needed.
9: Customers deserve to have vehicles that run smoothly.
8: He says some drivers are waiting up to 8 weeks for repairs, which could get worse if the laws aren't changed.
4: Biosecurity officials say they'll continue sweeping surveillance efforts in Port Stephens and further north in response to threats of the H5 strain of bird flu. There was confirmation yesterday of a second positive case of H5 bird flu in a giant petrel at Hawk's Nest. It comes 2 weeks after the highly pathogenic strain was detected in a wild bird at the same beach. It brings to 15 the number of confirmed or positive cases across the country. The New South Wales Chief Veterinary Officer Dr. Joanne Coombe says officials are taking no chances.
10: We've sort of done a very concerted effort around that original area, which has included sort of surveillance using drones, boats.

0: even some avian aviation so that we could sort of look at some of the islands off the Port Stephens area as well.
1: Two of three lanes of the New England Highway at Hexham are closed after a semi-trailer crash. The semi-trailer's ruptured its diesel tank, leading to a 200-metre-long spill. Fire and Rescue New South Wales crews have blocked all nearby drains to prevent runoff into the Hunter River. Harry Lance from the Transport Management Centre says motorists can expect delays.
2: Just past the intersection there with the Pacific Highway, so two of three lanes, if you're heading towards Tara, are closed. With crews on site, they're trying to clean up that diesel spill and then eventually also towing off that truck there. There may be intermittent closures of both sides of the road as cleanup continues.
1: Partly cloudy today, a high chance of showers about the lower Hunter, a medium chance elsewhere, light winds becoming southeasterly. Newcastle heading for tops of 20 degrees, 19 in Maitland, 18 in Singleton, 17 in Scone. Partly cloudy tomorrow. ABC News.
3: Good morning. Welcome to AM. I'm Melissa Clark in Canberra, coming to you from Ngunnawal country and acknowledging other custodians. On today's program, anger over what's expected to be a light penalty for those in Laos responsible for a mass methanol poisoning which killed two Australian teenagers. And with new brands of electric vehicles flooding the car market, how some companies are shortchanging their customers with poor after-purchase service.
4: We're seeing customers waiting between 6 to 8 weeks to get their vehicles back sometimes. We're seeing a lot of motor vehicle cases present at tribunals in state and territories.
3: But first, One Nation leader Pauline Hanson has talked about the future of her party in an hour-long podcast with UK far-right activist and convicted criminal Tommy Robinson. She spoke at length about her concerns on migration and welfare support, as well as the potential for her daughter to take over leadership of One Nation. The host of the ABC's political program Afternoon Briefing, Patricia Karvelas, joined me in our Parliament House studio a short time ago. So can you take us through what Pauline Hanson and Tommy Robinson have talked about in this podcast?
5: Well, it's a far-ranging conversation, wide-ranging. The succession plan, potentially, for One Nation, where Pauline Hanson talks about its future maybe being in the hands of her daughter, although she does talk about merit and having to work that out later based on performance. But also, of course, the greatest hits, as I like to call them, immigration, the White Australia policy was even traversed. She talked about Muslim Australians being on the NDIS, on the Muslim streets, as she referred to it. Let's start, though, with some of the commentary around immigration and the history of immigration in Australia. Here she is.
6: Well, it started in 1973 with Gough Whitlam. So they opened up and got rid of the White Australia policy. Then they started bringing in the different migrants. We had a lot of people came out after the Second World War. So Italians, Germans, Polish and these people. But they integrated into the system. And a lot of them couldn't speak English, but they learned to speak English. They had to go and work. A lot of them came to the country, and I spoke to some just recently, and they came there with only a pound in their pocket. And a lot of the 10-pound POMs came out to Australia as well.
5: Now, that comment around the White Australia policy, it's really interesting, isn't it, Mel, to refer to it in that way, to talk about sort of the opening up of Australian immigration and the removal of that policy. Of course, so much of the language that's used by people like Tommy Robinson is very anti-immigration of colour, and she's really lent into some of those themes and tropes, which are, of course, incredibly contentious. A lot of people from diverse cultural backgrounds are actually looking to One Nation. They're interested in One Nation's ideas. So I think that it carries a couple of risks to be talking in this way.
3: And why is it that Pauline Hanson is in the UK talking to someone like Tommy Robinson, who's not only controversial from an Australian perspective, but even within UK politics is seen as a very extreme figure?
5: Well, that is the question everyone's asking, and I think it's raising so many questions that have still not been answered. Now, James Ashby, who is her spokesperson, has provided commentary that there was some pressure from Spotlight, a program she plans to be on over the weekend, to meet with Tommy Robinson. At the end of the day, politicians, however, in my view, have their own agency. I mean, you can't be forced by a television station or show.

0: owed to speak to somebody. So she has chosen to speak to a controversial figure that even people like Nigel Farage, who is almost like the Pauline Hanson of the UK, if you like, politically speaking, he's even distanced himself from Tommy Robinson. So it is an unusual choice. In my view, all it does is sort of, I don't know, it embeds the people who are already going to vote for her. It doesn't grow her vote. In fact, it risks decreasing her vote if people work out in Australia just how extreme this man is.
1: That's an interesting question, given that One Nation has its eyes on the forthcoming Victorian state election and beyond that, the next federal election. So how could this play out in terms of her momentum at the moment?
0: Well, it's clearly going to have an impact on her momentum. If you look at the images that have come out, you know, with the gift of the social media age, someone's at a pool in Sicily and snap some pictures of Pauline Hanson and Gina Rinehart, mining magnate, and clearly somebody who financially and morally supports her and appears to be her friend. So here we have Pauline Hanson mounting a case that Australians can't live, you know, they're on their knees in this country because of the government's policies and the immigration policies. She's in Sicily holidaying. She's got questions that people want her to answer on Malcolm Roberts. He's a senator of the One Nation Party who's made all sorts of controversial comments in the past, which are seen as
1: endorsing conspiracy theories and other. Like.
0: Yeah, mm-hmm. And she's not here to answer them. She's on this holiday jaunt, meeting with controversial figures. You ask how it will affect her. Well, so far, not much has affected her. Her surge in the polls has demonstrated that Australians have been willing, probably because they're quite angry with the major parties, to look away. Now, there is a view that perhaps there are so many of these stories that it's maybe a death by a thousand cuts, like it will have an impact. I think it's still early to tell. Look at this story on Sicily. Maybe Australians will think, hang on a minute, she's allowed to go on a holiday, don't be mean to her. I think there could be that view. However, I think things like speaking to figures that even other right-wing leaders think are too extreme will be problematic, and she will have to face the music when she lands back in the country where she does live and is meant to represent people.
1: Patricia Karvelis there. Officials in Laos are expected to lay charges over mass methanol poisoning that killed six people, including two Australian teenagers, in 2024. But the father of one of the girls says he's disgusted, describing the likely charges as inadequate, and is calling on the Prime Minister to intervene. Our political reporter, Claudia Long, spoke to me earlier. Claudia, what are authorities expected to charge those allegedly responsible with?
2: So, Mel, the ABC understands that this is going to be two offences and that collectively they carry up to a year in jail and a maximum fine of $1,600. So potentially these people could actually see penalties less than that. So the Australian government's been briefed on these possible charges. One of them is operating a business illegally, and the other is production or sale of consumer goods that are dangerous, essentially hazardous to health. And so the parents of 19-year-old Holly Morton Bowles and 19-year-old Bianca Jones, who died in that mass methanol poisoning 2 years ago, it's safe to say they're furious. And they're really, really disappointed with these charges. They say that it's difficult to comprehend that this could be the outcome of the investigation into this poisoning that killed six tourists in Vang Vieng. And Bianca's dad, Mark Jones, I think he's actually said something pretty powerful to the ABC, which is to think that the lives of my daughter and another five people are worth less than a year in prison and less than $1,600. I don't have the words for the disgust that I have. And that's why he's calling on the Prime Minister to try and convince his counterpart in Laos that this isn't good enough and that those charges should be harsher. Holly's father, Sean Bowles, also wants that to happen. He says that the families have exhausted all of their options now and that their only hope really is with the government.
1: And Claudia, how has the federal government responded to that criticism from the families?
2: We've asked the Prime Minister about their request, whether he could personally intervene with his counterpart in Laos. His office have responded with a statement. It doesn't directly address that question of whether the Prime Minister himself will make that intervention. But what it does say is that we understand this news will only add to the immense pain and grief that is suffered by the families and friends of Holly and Bianca. The Australian government is deeply disappointed that authorities are not pursuing the most serious charges. It says they've consistently conveyed their expectations that those charges should be more serious ones, and that the Albanese government will continue to advocate for Holly and Bianca's families. The families have also heard from the Department of Foreign Affairs and Trade. They got a letter outlining what charges were likely to be laid, and the department recognised that that would be very disappointing for them. But they also said that they were advised by local authorities that the prosecutor in Laos doesn't consider that they have sufficient evidence essentially to establish the necessary legal link between the alcohol that the girls drank and the deaths of Holly and Bianca that could lead to those harsher charges, which would also have been, of course, devastating for those families.
1: Claudia Long there. Now, when you buy a brand new car, one of the benefits is the after-sale service that comes with a warranty. But with a wave of new electric vehicle manufacturers now operating in Australia, it seems some of them aren't meeting the mark. National climate reporter Romy Stevens filed this exclusive report.
3: In the old days, when you looked at the cars on an Australian road, Holdens and Fords dominated, along with a few of the well-established Japanese manufacturers. But those days are long gone, and the growing popularity of EVs means a wave of new manufacturers has arrived.
4: We've seen a huge surge of electric vehicles backed up by so many new brands coming into this market.
3: The CEO of the Australian Automotive Dealer Association, James Vortman, says the increasing number of new brands coming online has encouraged competition and brought more choice for customers. But he's concerned newer manufacturers aren't providing adequate customer service after a sale is made.
4: Those new brands have to support the vehicles they're selling with really good parts supply, with customer service, and with guarantees that they'll be able to fix the vehicle, replace it, or provide a refund if the vehicle's not working.
3: A report commissioned by the Dealers Association found Australia's consumer laws place the legal responsibility of fixing car defects on dealers, but practical control of those fixes increasingly sits with manufacturers.
4: At the moment, we're seeing customers waiting between 6 to 8 weeks to get their vehicles back sometimes. We're seeing a lot of motor vehicle cases present at tribunals in state and territories. So I think with the growing number of brands entering this market who are inexperienced, frankly, when it comes to the Australian consumer law, we're going to see a lot more customer detriment, and that's what we're trying to avoid.
3: The report warns that if new manufacturers don't improve the service they're giving customers after they've bought a vehicle, dealerships may start refusing to do repairs or offer loan cars because they simply can't take on the financial burden. The Dealer Association wants laws changed so manufacturers are forced to act when a repair, replacement or refund is needed. Aman Gore is the head of policy at the Electric Vehicle Council, which represents manufacturers.
5: These massive manufacturers who are operating in different jurisdictions across the world need to ensure that when Australia, which is theoretically at the end of the supply chain in our part of the world, parts are required, that there is inventory there. Speaking with our manufacturers, they are very confident that they have that ready supply in place to meet that rising demand.
3: Assistant Productivity and Competition Minister Andrew Lee says the federal government is delivering on its agenda to make markets fairer and boost competition, and it will consider the Dealer Association's report.
1: Romy Stevens and Claire Armstrong with that story. Public health advocates are very pleased with new data showing Australia's smoking rates are at a record low and the number of people vaping has stabilised. But they say there's still plenty of work to do with smokers turning still to cheap and illegal tobacco. Isabel Masali reports.
6: These days, chances are, if you're an Australian, you're not a smoker.
7: I like my health. I want to live till I'm older and I want to have a good life, so I feel like if I'm going to do that, it might cut it short a bit.
8: I just don't have an interest in it. I don't find it cool for me. I find other things to do in my time other than smoking, so yeah.
9: I met a young woman that I was really interested in and she went on to become my wife and she was like, yeah, it's either me or the cigarettes. I was like, great, I know which one I'm going to go with.
6: The Australian Institute of Health and Welfare has just published its latest data on smoking. The survey shows in 2025 there was another drop in the number of people reaching for a smoke, and it's part of a long-term decline. For every 20 Australians, there's just one smoker. It's a big win for those who want smoking to be extinguished, like Laura Hunter, the CEO of the Australian Council on Smoking and Health.
10: This survey shows us genuinely good news. We're down to 5.6% of Australians smoking, and that's 500,000 fewer people using tobacco in Australia than 3 years ago. The results also show us that young people are vaping less.
6: Despite the good news, the data also highlights some concerning trends.
10: The data seems to suggest that there is a doubling of the number of people who are purchasing illicit tobacco. We have been talking

0: about illicit tobacco for a while now. It is a serious threat. It's fueling crime in our community and it's undermining a lot of the success that we've had in tobacco control. We need hefty penalties and actual prosecutions if we're going to legitimately deter organised crime.
1: University of Sydney Public Health Professor Becky Freeman agrees.
2: The rise in illicit tobacco is really a sign that we cannot be complacent. Even though our smoking rates are going down, illicit tobacco is clearly a big threat.
1: The rise of the illicit tobacco trade has sparked a fierce debate over whether the hefty federal excise on legal tobacco should be cut. But Laura Hunter says the data shows the excise is working as intended.
0: This data puts to rest suggestions that Australia's tobacco control settings need to be weakened in response to illicit tobacco. Why would we step away from policies that are working?
1: The federal government is bringing in new restrictions starting next week that'll make it tougher to access and import nicotine pouches. They're a product that people place between their gum and lip to gradually absorb nicotine. In a statement, Health Minister Mark Butler welcomes the drop in smoking rates, but says there's more work to be done to protect Australians from the harms of smoking and vaping.
3: Isabel Massali reporting with Rachel Hayter. You're listening to AM where it's 20 past eight. Millions of AI companions in China have been shut down as the government brings in new regulations to curb the increasing social dependency on virtual relationships. China correspondent Alison Horn reports from Beijing.
4: Good morning, Alison. How are you doing today?
5: This is Alex. We're chatting about my morning. I woke up feeling unwell.
4: Oh no, that's terrible. Do you need any help? Have you been to see a doctor?
5: Alex is not a human. He's an artificial intelligence or AI companion, a computer program designed to engage users in human-like interactions. Their popularity has exploded across the globe, but China's government wants to break up the AI relationships, introducing new regulations to stop the erosion of real-world connections by banning AI partners for minors, setting time limits on digital interactions, and stopping chatbots from encouraging emotional reliance. AI analyst Matt Sheehan from the think tank the Carnegie Endowment for International Peace says China needs its people to have human, not online relationships to boost its record low birth rate.
6: The government has been trying for a long time to encourage Chinese people to have more kids. And big picture, they do not want, you know, a large cohort of their young men or young women just opting out of the marriage market.
5: 17-year-old Xiao Xu has been with her virtual boyfriend, who she calls Xiao Jun, for 2 years. The pair spend hours each day talking about schoolwork, interactions with friends, and how she's feeling. She tells me here that he just knows how to comfort people. He's very gentle, and that every day, whether she's happy or unhappy, she'll tell him. Xiao Xu is getting around the new ban by registering online with a sibling's adult ID. But millions of others across the country have already had their relationships purged. Three of China's biggest tech companies have announced they're shutting down their personalised AI companion chatbot features. 34-year-old Hong Xiaoqiang has exchanged hundreds of thousands of messages with his virtual friend, Doorbao, over the last 2 years. And one night this week, she just stopped responding. He's devastated. I spend every day with her because she's efficient and has helped me in every way, he tells me. Not just in academics and daily life, but also in emotional regulation. I really think the benefits of it are beyond my expression, my description, he says. Xiaoqiang says he didn't even get to say goodbye. China says it needs to ensure AI isn't being used to undermine national security or social stability. This is Alison Horn in Beijing, reporting for AM.
3: Despite Ukraine's recent success on the battlefield in its fight against Russia, the country is beset at the moment by internal divisions. President Volodymyr Zelensky's decision to sack his popular Minister for Defence, Mykhailo Fedorov, has prompted protests across major cities. Nick Grimm reports.
7: A nation defending itself from outside aggression, but beset by conflict and rivalry from within. Ukrainians taking to the streets, sharing with the BBC their objection.

0: to the removal of a man they credit with helping turn the tide of war against Russia, Defence Minister Mykhailo Fedorov.
1: I feel that the person responsible for that is Fedorov. So why is he losing his job?
2: He knew his job and he had his results, and everyone could see that he had proper results that everyone was expecting.
3: And we really need to show up and show to our president that we really support our Minister of Defense, and we really believe in him and his reforms that he's been doing.
0: Regarded as an innovator and a reformer, Mykhailo Fedorov has overseen Ukraine's strategic success with long-range drone strikes against Russia. But he's fallen foul of festering differences with the longtime commander of Ukraine's armed forces, General Oleksandr Syrsky. Vladimir Zelensky acknowledging one of the men simply had to go.
4: I am the president of Ukraine, and there is the Ministry of Defense and the army leadership. They must do their jobs every single day. I'm just showing that if those in charge cannot resolve the issue, I will have to resolve it myself.
0: But for many Ukrainians, the wrong man has been forced to fall on his sword. And from Mykhailo Fedorov's perspective, it was General Syrsky who forced the issue.
5: This led to him issuing an ultimatum. And instead of figuring out how to defeat Russia, which is the commander-in-chief's job, he figured out how to divide the country. And that's a major problem.
0: And some observers believe it's emblematic of an ongoing struggle inside Ukraine against what's perceived to be entrenched privilege, power elites and endemic corruption. Michael Kaufman is a senior fellow at the Carnegie Endowment, who's written on Ukraine's fight back against Russia's invasion. He's speaking here to the BBC.
6: I don't think there will be an immediate effect. However, Fedorov had a clear vision and a theory of success. He had made considerable investments in procurement of drones, in enabling key drone units, establishing performance metrics, and he was a big part of what had led Ukrainian forces to essentially turn the tide of the war over the last 6 months or so. Hence, the knock-on effect could be quite significant, even though it will not be immediately seen following his removal. I think that the story may yet take several turns, and it's difficult to predict how it will ultimately end.
7: Michael Kaufman from the Carnegie Endowment, ending that report by Nick Grimm. A national inquiry into racism towards Aboriginal and Torres Strait Islander people has held hearings across WA and the Northern Territory this week. Harrowing evidence has been given on the discrimination, hatred and violence that Indigenous people face. The inquiry is due to report back to Parliament in September, but calls are already being made for the government to guarantee action on its findings. National Indigenous Affairs correspondent Dana Morse prepared this report and a warning this story contains racist language.
8: People are literally dying, crying out loud for help.
9: I should be dead, but I'm not. But that's the level of hate and racism.
10: I suffered so much through violence.
11: Evidence from the Inquiry into Racism, Hate and Violence directed at Indigenous Australians makes for hard listening.
12: We were called apes, spear chuckers, boongs and coons.
11: Constant racist attacks, violence and abuse are the reality for many First Nations people. And a lot of it is happening on social media, as described by Northern Land Council Chief Executive Yusuf Dean.
13: When Aboriginal children see how their communities are talked about online, it damages their sense of identity and belonging. That harm is real and it is measurable.
11: And then there are cases where the community feels crimes against Indigenous Australians have not been dealt with strongly enough, like the case of Jake Danby, who received a 2-year home detention order, avoiding jail after killing an Aboriginal man in a hit and run in Darwin, describing his victim as an oxygen thief and a dog in text messages after the incident. NLC Chief Executive Yusuf Dean told the inquiry the sentence Danby received was a slap in the face for the community.
13: The Danby case is instructive beyond the hit and run itself. It demonstrates that when there is no legislative framework requiring courts to treat racial motivation seriously, they do not, regardless of how explicit the evidence is.
11: Governments, institutions and policies have also been scrutinised.

0: The Northern Territory government came under fire for its changes to justice and child protection laws. Menangarang and Noongar elder Dr. Jim Morrison says it's crucial this inquiry doesn't end with another report that governments don't act on.
1: This committee's recommendations risk becoming another report that acknowledges harm without addressing it.
0: Muddy Muddy and Wamble Wamble Woman, Labor Senator Jana Stewart, is chairing the inquiry.
2: I do not want to see another report gather dust on a shelf. It absolutely should be acted on with a sense of urgency that people have asked us to in this process.
0: After hearings in Darwin and Perth this week, today the inquiry heads to Alice Springs.
3: Dana Morse with that report. And that's AM for today and this week. AM's executive producer is Michael Edwards. The associate producer is Barney Porter and technical production by Nick Drakoulis and David Lawford. I'm Melissa Clark. Have a safe and happy weekend. Right now, it's 8:30.
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5: You're with Kylie Morris.
6: Good morning. Thanks for your company. Standing in for Paul Culliver today again, who will be back next week, happily. It has been great, though, to have your company this week. Thanks for the nice welcome back messages. Always a pleasure to spend some time with you. Later this hour, there's been a spate of vandalism at sporting fields across the Hunter. A local MP and a number of sporting groups are calling for action to stem it. So you'll find out more about what they'd like to see happen very soon. Also, do you like a crime thriller? I've got to confess I do. Is it what makes your Sunday nights viewing? Well, in a world where reruns are plenty, it's always good to see a new Australian drama pop up. And we've got the lowdown on the latest, which is a crime thriller. You'll hear from one of the lead characters before nine. Also, Pundemonium is still underway. There's still time to text us your punny takes on a headline to go into the draw to win a double pass to Newcastle Comedy Festival's second gala on Saturday, July 25th, so not this weekend, next weekend at the Newcastle Civic Theatre. Jen and Rach are choosing the best of the bunch even as we speak, and we'll get producer Nikki to choose her favourite just before nine. There is still time, though, for you to send in your pun inspired by a story of a very confident England football fan who went all in on the World Cup and because of an earlier game got a massive tattoo on his calf celebrating a victory that, well, never actually happened and never will. The headline about that says, fan has huge £550 tattoo declaring England World Cup winners. So if you've got a pun on that one, oh, we would like to hear it. Now, with the latest news headlines, Emma Tonkin is here. Good morning, Emma.
7: Good morning. The member for Upper Hunter says it will be economic Armageddon if a major coal mine extension in the Hunter isn't approved. The Independent Planning Commission's holding public hearings into a proposed mining extension for Hunter Valley operations, which would see mining continue until the end of 2045. It would be a 19-year extension of the Yancoal-Glencore joint venture's existing approvals, which expire in December this year. Upper Hunter MP Dave Lazell says the proposal isn't to expand the mine's footprint greatly, but to dig deeper for coal. The state's chief vet says there's no time for complacency after the second detection of the H5 strain of bird flu in a giant petrel seabird at Hawke's Nest. Yesterday, the Federal Department of Agriculture, Fisheries and Forestry confirmed the positive test result. It comes a fortnight after a different seabird tested positive at Hawke's Nest. There have now been 15 detections nationally. New South Wales Chief Veterinary Officer Dr. Joanne Coombe says while there's no evidence of a major outbreak, authorities remain on alert. And the Newcastle Knights will travel to Cronulla to face the Sharks tonight, who are one place ahead of them on the NRL ladder. The Knights slipped to fifth after last round's loss to the Rabbitohs. Matt Croker will play his 100th NRL game, and forward Brodie Jones is tipped to return to first grade after recovering from a long-standing injury. That's the latest in ABC News. There'll be more at nine.
6: Thanks, Emma.
4: This is 12:33 ABC Newcastle.
5: Traffic.
6: Good morning, Harry.
5: Morning, Kylie. How are you going?
6: Yeah, pretty well, thank you. I'm glad that you've been able to keep us up to date with what's going on at Hexham. It's been an unlucky week for commuters coming using the intersections at Hexham, hasn't it?
5: It has, yes. It sort of feels like sometimes it can come in waves where everything sort of goes to plan for a couple of weeks, and then it sort of feels like in a very short span of time we have a lot of things can happen at once. So it has been a bit of a tough week, but at least we're at the end of the week, so hopefully we'll start fresh on Monday.
6: That's true. Now, tell me how things are looking around the region now.
5: Yeah, so having a look there at Hexham, we still have that really heavy traffic as a result of that diesel spill from that truck crash earlier. The crews are working pretty hard to get it all cleaned up. It doesn't look like it's too far off. I'm actually having a little look at the area now, and I think they may have all those lanes actually have just opened back up. It looks like they've just finished the cleanup. Took quite a long time because they had to absorb all of that diesel, check the condition of the road to make sure it wasn't damaged. But I'm having a look at the camera right now and all those lanes back open, which is great. So it'll start returning to normal, but a lot of that heavy traffic still crossing the Hexham Bridge, and all that traffic as well still heading up from Sandgate towards Hexham, still quite busy. So continue to allow a bit of extra travel time. Expect that traffic to take a little while to get back to normal in the area, but it will start to pick up speed and move a bit more smoothly there now, which is perfect timing for us. That is pretty much it for around the region. The rest of the roads, major and local roads, all looking really good at the moment. No other real incidents or breakdowns to manage, so looking great elsewhere on the roads. And public transport has been really good throughout the morning as well. We've had no major problems on the Central Coast Newcastle line, Hunter line. We did have a delayed train earlier, but that's all finished, so all up to speed there too. Light rail and Stockton Ferry, no problems there either. But always good to stay up to date using a transport app at transportnsw.info and for the roads, lifetraffic.com.
6: Lovely, Harry, and thanks for your crosses this week. I've been standing in for Paul, and it's a busy program, right? And I've got to apologise because I think it was yesterday I came to you and started asking you about the weather. I think you opened on it being wet on the roads, and then I asked you to predict when the rain was going to stop, and you were very kind of obtuse about it. And then I realised, oh no, that's right, you're not monitoring the weather for us, you're telling us all about the traffic. So my apologies, you handled it like a pro.
5: No need to apologise at all, no need to apologise. Look, I do have eyes on it, so I could see that it was raining, but yeah. I wish I had a crystal ball, because there's plenty of times when I was like, I wish I knew when it was going to stop raining so I could make some plans.
6: For sure, 100%. Thanks anyway, it's been lovely chatting, Harry.
5: It has been great, Kylie, thank you.
6: Cheers. So there's Harry Lance, who, as it turns out, is from the Transport Management Centre and actually tells us all about traffic. But even looking at that live traffic site myself at the moment, I can see that Hexham, the intersection with the Pacific Highway, or where the Pacific Highway and the New England Highway cross, it was all bright red only about half an hour ago, but it is starting to fade to yellow. So hopefully there are heavy traffic conditions there, of course, and significant delays, but it looks like things are moving.
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9: abc.net.au/trailblazers.
6: Now, there's been a bit of a spate of vandalism at sporting fields across the Hunter. It's something that we've talked about in our local news a number of times over the last few months. It's obviously a real worry, and sporting groups and local MPs have been calling for action to deal with it. So we're seeing sporting codes in the Hunter banding together to try and come up with some kind of a plan, not only to protect fields against vandalism, but also in some cases accidental damage. A petition is being launched today. So let's find out more from Chris Brain, who's the general manager of Newcastle Football. Good morning, Chris.
11: Morning, Kylie. How are you?
6: Yeah, pretty good, thank you. I mean, it's hard to get a sense of how widespread this problem is, because we tend to hear, you know, one incident here, one incident there. How prevalent are they from your perspective?
11: Oh, the scary thing is that, you know, when you get a little bit of rain, especially, and the grounds become soft, it's almost like a weekly event where you see some ground of some code that's been damaged in some way. And you made a really good point. it's not always malicious vandalism. Kids on e-bikes riding home from school might just ride across a sports field, and that could put that sports field out for 6 or 7 weeks, which is a huge impact, especially when you look at you know, the number of grounds that we have in our region that need a lot of work.
6: And are there any codes in particular that are affected, or is this something that's shared across sporting communities?
11: You would probably find it's more the winter codes as the weather starts to turn and the ground starts to soften. So I saw that there was some damage at Kentish Oval over at New Lambton that affected West Rugby League, and I know that's been hit a couple of times. Smith Park at Hamilton North, which is a ground that one of our clubs use, Hamilton Azuri, and we use it at Newcastle Football to host games from other grounds that can't get on because of wet weather. And that ground's had you know, a huge amount of money put into drainage and irrigation, but it is exposed. And I think the real key message here is this is not a criticism of council. This is just trying to find a solution to say, if we're investing in our grounds, how do we actually now start to protect them from either malicious vandalism or accidental damage?
6: Chris, I'm guessing that how you respond and the sort of solutions that are discussed have to take into account that this is land, space that people want access to and want to access easily, right? So I'm guessing you're not talking about putting up big security fences also, and that one would imagine that has a huge cost. What solutions are being talked about?
11: Yeah, look, and I think that's been lost in translation a little bit. You know, we're certainly not looking for full perimeter fencing around parks. And I don't think that the community would want to see that at any of our parks. But what we're looking for is small perimeter fences just around the playing fields that have got a lockable gate for emergency access, and then a small, maybe a 60-centimetre space where you can walk in as a pedestrian, or maybe even take your dog in. And this might even open up opportunity for off-leash dog areas for people to walk their dogs. So this is only just the sporting fields. And I think a really good example is at Myers Park at Broadmeadow, where they've got a big fence around the actual playing surfaces, and then they have a fence that goes through the middle for winter sport. But when cricket comes in, they just remove that middle panel. And if you look at those grounds that have got fencing, there's no damage to those grounds when people drive or they attempt to drive bikes across, because they're not getting on there.
6: Is that the main way that things are being, that these places are being damaged by e-bikes?
11: Oh, look, I think it could be e-bikes. The last few times that we've seen some damage, we certainly know that there's some issues with trail bikes. Right. We've had cars in the past, and council have put bollards in place, sandstone blocks, which have all been great to stop cars, but they obviously won't stop a bike or an e-bike. So, you know, they're the measures that, you know, at least we can start to work towards. And I think this is what this petition's about with Sonia, is around looking for these solutions. And it could be CCTV, more ranger presence, some signage, some consequences. You know, people do damage grounds. They're all the type of things we're looking for.
6: Chris, thanks so much for your time.
11: Anytime. Thanks, Kylie.
6: Cheers. So that's Chris Brain, who's the general manager of Newcastle Football. As he was referencing there, there is a petition that is looking for solutions for these issues of vandalism and sometimes accidental damage that's getting in the way of clubs using their sporting fields for the purpose that they're built for. Scott Bevan will be continuing this conversation after nine, talking to Wallsend MP Sonia Hornery and also Newcastle Council's Peter Winnie Bars. On 1233 ABC.

0: That's Freedom, John Farnham, this morning on 1233 ABC Newcastle. It is 8 minutes to nine. That's John Farnham from 1990 off his Chain Reaction album. We are reaching the point where we need to do some pandemonium reaction. We've been asking you today to, give us a sense of your best pun. On a headline, fan has huge 550-pound tattoo declaring England World Cup winners. That was the story of a very confident England football fan who got a bit of ahead of himself, I would say. So he got a massive tattoo celebrating England's victory in the World Cup on the back of his calf. And he will now live with that for some time, Nikki Elliott. Now, just a reminder that whoever wins goes into the draw for a double pass to Newcastle's Comedy Festival second gala. That's on Saturday, July 25th, so not this weekend, the following weekend. Nikki is here to choose her favourite of the puns inspired by that tattoo headline. What you got,
1: Oh,
0: Nikki?
1: I'm having so much fun with these. Now, generally, I think that a pun has to be fairly short and sharp.
0: Right.
1: Straight to the point, you know, bring a little smile, probably not a big laugh because there's normally like a little titter is adequate. But today I think we're going to reward excess.
0: This is the thing, Nikki. I'm never quite sure. I feel the goalposts shifting?
1: Well, there we go. The goalposts have shifted, as I have many times in this in this World Cup tournament.
0: Right.
1: I'm going to reward the man today who I feel not only gave us an excellent pun, but probably went to the dictionary with all words beginning with I and C, and then used that knowledge. So here we are. Our winner is England football fan makes golden mistake after having inkling of a win and becomes a tat tool when good ink tensions lead to ink correct result and he makes incredibly bad investment. Well, thank you, Dave from Vasey. That was ink.
0: Incredible.
1: I told myself I wouldn't do that and it just slipped out.
0: That's pun maxing.
1: That is. Like I said, generally, you know, I'm a bit of a fan of the short and sharp, but golly, that's worth a reward, I think. He went the length of the field for that one. So
0: yeah, that is beautiful. So Dave from Vasey, who makes a big contribution to the program on a daily basis, which we appreciate, from weather to puns, picking up, the chance to win a double pass to that second gala on Saturday week at the Newcastle Civic Theatre from the Newcastle Comedy Festival. Thanks so much, Nikki.
1: No worries.
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0: So let's now talk a little about something fabulous, and that is a crime thriller. Because who doesn't love a crime thriller in a world where there are so many reruns on TV? It's always exciting when something new pops up. And I'm happy to say this time around it is a crime thriller. A brand new series is about to hit ABC TV. And what is not to love about the idea of a crime series set in a dying opal mining town deep in the Aussie outback where there are plenty of holes to bury bodies?
4: Victim's 42. He was found at the bottom of his opal mine.
5: He flies solo.
6: Yeah, just me and the flies.
7: These people, they haven't got much, except hope in the ground, and not much of that either.
8: Their commune, that's the largest claim in town.
9: We've got a warped sense of humour around here. Life underground will do that to you.
0: It sounds a bit scary already, I've got to say, just the music and the voices. So the series Treasure and Dirt hits your TV this Sunday at 8 p.m. The man playing the lead detective is Michael Dorman. You might remember Michael from The Secret Life of Us. He played an astronaut on the series For All Mankind, or the comedy series Patriot. We love that he's getting his teeth into a new Australian series. Good morning, Michael.
10: Good morning. Hello, Newcastle.
0: Listen, so this is a city cop trying to solve a crime in a rough and ready mining town. What could possibly go wrong, Michael?
5: That's exactly right. What could possibly go wrong? You know, everyone has something to hide, especially in a really, really small town that virtually lives underground.
0: Yes, well, it's the underground. It's already a bit spooky, isn't it? I'm imagining, with caves and lots of opportunity for burying all kinds of things, I guess, including bodies. What drew you to this series? It feels like a pretty unique use of some central casting Australian landscape.
5: Yeah, the landscape certainly is a big character in the show. I guess on the page, it's very procedural. And when I first sat down with the director, Madeline Gottlieb, she sort of painted this vision for me that was unorthodox, a little different, a little out of the box. And that really excited me. I feel like we've accomplished that. It's really hard to do things that are really different these days. Staying safe means you get really great viewership. But this one's a little bit different. And I kind of throw it out to the ABC as well for supporting us in this wild vision. But I'm really excited about it. And I feel so fortunate to have played a part in it.
0: And is it all filmed on location? Where were you shooting, Michael?
5: Most of it was on location, yeah. We started the shoot in Coober Pedy. When I arrived there, I was living in what they call a dugout. I don't know if anyone knows what that is. Some people will. It's a small mining town, so I'm staying in this dugout. I'm probably 10 metres underground, and it's pitch black down there, very temperate. It's around 20, 22 all the time. So no need for AC. But each night I would hear the ceiling kind of falling. And because I'm not accustomed to that kind of environment, I had these horrid, horrid ideas that the whole thing was going to cave in. So I would constantly just practice putting my hands in front of my face really fast, just in case it did happen. I'd had to create a little air pocket for myself, but it never would. The guy that owned the spot, Mick, assured me that would never happen, and it never did, and it actually hasn't. But, you know, it was a fun little exciting experience on that journey. And then we finished it off in Adelaide, which is a wonderful, wonderful city. I just love it out there.
0: Michael, it sounds, I've got to say, these nightmarish kind of practicing for the collapse of the ceiling above you does feel a little bit like you're trapped inside a thriller even as you weren't filming. But just briefly, and the line isn't great, and I do apologise to listeners for the quality of it, but we really wanted to hear from you this morning, Michael. Just briefly, we've seen a lot of theatre shows end their runs early or cancel shows altogether recently. How healthy is the TV industry from your perspective?
5: I mean, it rises and it falls. It's like the tide. I guess there's moments where everyone's tuning in and there's moments when they aren't. There's moments when the government's helping us with funding or helping us with tax incentives. And that kind of shifts. That's the climate of the business. I think that at the moment, Australia, if I was to talk about Australia, we're doing really great stuff, really great content. I love the fact that I can come back here, and I think that we make really, really great TV shows. I feel like it's a good time to be in that space, and I'm excited about this new one, and I'm excited about the new direction of the way that we're making shows currently. So I feel like it's moving into a really positive space.
0: Michael, thank you so much for that. And it's great that you're back participating in this. You've given us so many reasons to tune in on Sunday. Stay safe. Get some good sleep now.
5: Absolutely, I will. And I guess if you're talking about weather and puns, it depends whether you're punny or not. Okay.
0: Thanks. Boom tish. Thanks, Michael. See you later.
5: See ya.
0: Bye. There's Michael Dorman, who is one of the lead actors in this series, Treasure and Dirt, that starts on Sunday at 8 p.m. on ABC TV. As you were hearing, they shot most of it in Cooper Pedy, some of it in Adelaide. It sounds absolutely brilliant.
10: Saturday Breakfast with Scott Bevan.
11: I accidentally shortened my ring finger.
10: What'd you do?
11: I got pinched in a gate in the cattle yards. Yeah, I lost 25 mil.
10: Are you recovering okay?
11: It was a bit sore for a couple of weeks, but I haven't missed a day's work, so I was all right.
12: This is 12:33 ABC Newcastle.
0: The multi-talented Scott Bevan is not only doing Saturday morning, but doing Friday morning this week.
10: Oh, is it Friday?
0: Yeah,
10: I've lost track.
0: Morning, Scott.
10: And I love the way it all seamlessly blends together because the gentleman you just heard was none other than dairy farmer Dave Williams of Vasey, who is your pun winner today, I believe.
0: Yeah.
10: No, see, it all ties together.
0: Yes, it is Dave of Vasey. Absolutely.
10: Yeah.
0: Absolutely. How brilliant.
10: I know. It all pulls together.
0: So tell me what's coming up later on.
10: I heard you speak to the local representative from a sporting body worried about our ovals being chopped up. So
0: yes.
10: Never mind treasure in the dirt, it's controversy in the dirt.
0: Yes.
10: And so as we speak, Sonia Hornery, the local state member, is preparing to launch a petition saying we need fencing, we need CCTV vision on all of this, we need eyes on all of this, and council, you're going to pay. It's the city of Newcastle. It's
0: like
10: your responsibility.
0: It's like build the wall and Mexico will pay for it.
10: Something like that on a local level.
0: On a local level.
10: And so we're going to be speaking to Sonia Hornery. In fact, I've already spoken to her because she will be launching the petition. Listening
0: right.
10: in will be Councillor Peter Winnie Bartz, who's in charge of all of this for City of Newcastle.
0: Yes.
10: So I'm sure she'll be most interested to hear what Sonia Hornery has to say, especially the bit where she says, you pay for it.
0: She'll have some opinions about the costing.
10: Maybe a little.
0: I'm getting the sense. It was Chris Brain who we were speaking to earlier on from Newcastle Football. And look, it is clearly a pretty widespread problem, but there's some creativity, I think, around in terms of how to deal with it.
10: It seems there's creativity as to who's going to pay for it, but we'll find out more about that. And the wonderful Wendy Sharp, internationally acclaimed Archibald-winning artist, is coming in. Normally paints beautiful views of life, but she's going to be leading us literally into the dark with her latest exhibition, which opens tonight right here in Newcastle.
0: Amazing.
10: Mm-hmm.
0: That sounds like a great

0: abc.net.au, and in 250 words or less, tell us the best thing about living in our region and what needs addressing right now.
1: Do you know the next Australian of the Year? Are they raising funds for those in need? Or building a brighter future? Conducting research? Or inspiring future astronauts? See them, hear them, nominate them at australianoftheyear.org.au.
2: ABC News, good morning. I'm Emma Tonkin. The families of two young Australian women killed in a mass methanol poisoning in Laos believe the punishment for their deaths is completely inadequate. Melbourne teenagers Bianca Jones and Holly Morton Bowles died along with four other travellers in 2024 following the incident. Officials in Laos are today expected to charge those responsible with two offences that collectively carry up to 1 year in jail and a maximum $1,600 fine. Bianca's mother Michelle says it feels like their children's lives don't matter.
3: We're just really appalled by it all. You know, they were just going over to have a bit of fun and just doing the rite of passage that every child or teenager does. So for that outcome, was just devastating.
2: The US military says it's striking Iranian targets for the sixth night in a row as the two sides continue to battle for control of the Strait of Hormuz. Ali Crew reports.
4: US Central Command says that the attacks are intended to further degrade Iranian military capabilities. Iran state media is reporting US missiles have struck close to the Gulf island of Keshem near the Strait of Hormuz, as well as in Bandar Abbas and Bushehr, the site of a nuclear power plant. Tehran says it has struck US military bases in Jordan, Kuwait and Bahrain. The renewed hostilities are further straining the preliminary deal to end the war. White House Press Secretary Caroline Levitt says that US President Donald Trump remains open to talks with Iran.
2: Thousands of Australians who rely on medication to treat multiple sclerosis will continue to receive the drugs under the Pharmaceutical Benefit Scheme. A stoush between the drug manufacturers and the federal government had raised fears that patients would have to pay tens of thousands of dollars for them. Health Minister Mark Butler has now confirmed the medications will remain subsidised. The member for Upper Hunter says it will be economic Armageddon if a major coal mine extension in the Hunter isn't approved. The Independent Planning Commission's holding public hearings into a proposed mining extension for the Hunter Valley operations, which would see mining continue until the end of 2045. It would be a 19-year extension of the Yancoal-Glencore joint venture's existing approvals, which expire in December this year. Upper Hunter MP Dave Lazell says the proposal isn't to expand the mine's footprint greatly, but to dig deeper for coal.
5: And it has a huge implication in the valley for people if this mine does not go ahead. We are talking economic Armageddon. I'm talking huge amounts of poverty.
2: Major maintenance work will see the Hunter Valley Rail Corridor shut down for up to 72 hours next week. The Australian Rail Track Corporation says work will be undertaken between Kooragang and Muswellbrook, Muswellbrook and Yulan, and Muswellbrook and Tarawan. The rail corridor will be closed from 6:30 a.m. on Tuesday the 21st of July through until 6:30 a.m. on Friday the 24th of July, with overnight closures also occurring on the main line on Tuesday and Wednesday. The work will be carried out at 125 sites and include renewing track, maintaining bridges and targeted maintenance to reduce delays. Coaches will replace train link services. The head of Newcastle Football says it's almost a weekly event that sporting fields across Newcastle are being damaged. Wall's End MP Sonia Horner has launched a petition calling on Newcastle Council to install fencing and CCTV cameras to protect their sports fields from ongoing vandalism. Last month, a car was driven across Smith Park in Hamilton North, causing damage to the field used by Hamilton Azzurri. A car was also driven across Colcurran Oval at Wall's End last month. Newcastle Football General Manager Chris Brain says all sporting codes are being impacted.
6: It's almost like a weekly event where you see some ground of some code that's been damaged in some way. It's not always malicious vandalism. This is not a criticism of council. This is just trying to find a solution to say, if we're investing in our grounds, how do we actually now start to protect them from either malicious vandalism or accidental damage?
2: The coach of the Newcastle Knights says he hopes to celebrate his 100th game as a first-grade coach with a win against the Sharks tonight. Justin Holbrook previously coached the Gold Coast Titans and joined the Knights at the start of the season. He'll

0: Yeah, the milestone with Knights forward Matt Croker, who will play his 100th game. Checking the Hunter's weather, partly cloudy, a high chance of showers about the lower Hunter, a medium chance elsewhere. Light winds becoming southeasterly. Newcastle heading for tops of 20, 19 degrees in Maitland, 18 in Singleton, 17 degrees in Scone. Partly cloudy tomorrow with a high chance of showers. ABC News.
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3: You know it's Friday, not because I'm here, but because of that dance music. It's almost like a precursor to the weekend, going, hey, it's almost here, it's almost time to dance. Let's start early. Good morning to you. Now, I know being almost the weekend, that means we're seeing the light at the end of the working week tunnel, doesn't it? That's what Friday's all about, but one of our guests this hour is leading us into the dark. Wendy Sharp is one of this country's highest acclaimed artists, with very good reason. She's won the Archibald Prize, for one thing. And she is renowned for her colourful and bold paintings, capturing eyes and hearts. But her exhibition about to open here in Newcastle has Wendy responding in paint to some of the ills of the world. And like those issues, this exhibition can be a bit of a maze. So the wonderful Wendy Sharp will join us in about 40 minutes to talk about her exhibition launching here in Newcastle. Later in the show, we will be celebrating International Cake Day. Now, the natural way to celebrate would be to eat cake, of course. But no, we're not going to do that. We're going to be talking cake, and we're going to be talking with a champion baker, a Country Women's Association cook, no less, and judge of cake. And we're going to be celebrating cake also with our mystery songs today. Songs associated with cake. It's a good thing every time I mention cake, we don't put on calories, because we're going to be saying cake a lot. So my choice this hour, we're not eating, we're not drowning or waving. Rather, we're going to gorge ourselves on some wonderful music by this Melbourne ensemble, which is the Cake Connection, by the way, that had at its heart piano and cello, and then brought in other acoustic instruments. And despite what they sang, one of the band founders didn't really have a plan for this, but it grew into a wonderful ensemble. So from those clues, have you worked out the cake connection there? Come on, have a crack. If you have, text it through 0487 99 12 33. We'll also be talking sport and cake with Bridget Murphy. But first up, sporting grounds are usually places that are fields of dreams, of building teamwork, building camaraderie and skills. But a string of sports grounds locally has been a source of frustration because they've been hit with vandalism, and you can imagine what that's like for volunteers. So the state Wall's End MP Sonia Hornery has had enough, and in about 5 minutes she'll be joining with other local sporting bodies representatives to launch a petition in Wall's End calling for better protection for local ovals. But who'll be doing the protecting? Well, they're saying that's up to the City of Newcastle. You'll hear from Sonia Hornery very shortly, along with a response from the City of Newcastle's councillor, Peter Winnie-Bartz. That's all coming up right here on 1233 ABC Newcastle and ABC Upper Hunter.
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3: If you're listening on the app, good morning to you. If you've tuned in the wireless, good morning to you as well. However you may be listening, I appreciate you being here on a Friday morning with me. Well, right about now, in Federal Park in Wall's End, the state member for Wall's End, Sonia Hornery, is joining with representatives of local sporting bodies to call for better protection of sporting fields and ovals from vandalism. And the petition calls on the City of Newcastle to take care of that. So, in effect, the state is looking to the council for the protection of the sports fields and ovals. Well, as Sonia is at this

0: Aunch, I spoke with the member for Wall's End just before. Sonia Hornery, good morning to you.
1: Good morning, Scott, and good morning to your listeners.
0: As this goes to air, you'll be launching a petition. What does this petition call for?
1: Look, it's joining with our sporting community in particular to launch a petition to protect our local sporting fields with fencing and CCTV. Members of our sporting community have come to my office many times in the last few years, but in particular recently, about their concern and their upset that they turn up as volunteers to our fields to get ready to play soccer and cricket and rugby league and AFL, to find that the fields have been vandalised by miscreants and ne'er-do-wells. And what they've been talking to me about is strategies that we can undertake, first of all, to prevent this occurring in the first place. And after talking with the local area commander, one of the strategies that other councils implement very successfully is CCTV on our busiest fields and fencing that prohibits e-bikes and motorbikes from getting on the field. So we want that preventative mechanism to occur first, and then hopefully it will reduce the incidence of this occurring.
0: On that, just how bad and how frequent have vandalism attacks on local ovals and fields been to prompt this petition?
1: Regular, particularly wet weather, because the miscreants and the ne'er-do-wells love riding their e-bikes on wet fields. Only recently, Smith Park in town was vandalised. Wall's End Federal Park is regularly vandalised. I don't always get the reports, but I hear about it from the community anecdotally. South Wall's End Park is also subject to that. And this has occurred a number of times in the last year. And that's the reason why we've decided that we need to take some action and encourage our councillors to listen to us and to start prioritising the most damaged fields. And that would be Federal Park, it would be South Wall's End, it would be Jesmond Park. And I know that Tim Crackenthorpe agrees with me on Smith Park in town. Those fields that are constantly vandalised need some attention.
0: Well, you've named four parks just there. So in regard to the fencing and CCTV coverage, just how many ovals and fields would there be that need this coverage, and how much is that going to cost?
1: There are 150 fields in total, so I'm certainly not asking council to even consider that. To my recollection, and I'm sure that community sport will tell us this, about this, but I'd name five or six fields that need immediate attention. How much it costs, I'd be interested to hear from council. I've always supported them financially and many of our sporting groups with community building partnerships and sporting grants. Just today, council released a media to Newcastle Herald with the $2.5 million that has come from our state government, from Wall's End, to Beresfield, to Tara Reserve, and to Johnson Oval at Lambton. And that's for more amenities for, to assist the council. So it's not as though the state government isn't providing lots of funding to our soccer, to our football, to our cricket, to all of our different types of sports. It's about council making sure that our fields that are a council responsibility, and they take dues from our various volunteers and our sporting groups, that council prioritise them.
0: So ultimately, you expect the City of Newcastle and therefore Newcastle's ratepayers to pick up the bill for this, whatever that cost may well be?
1: Well, yes. It would be part of the reimbursement that council receives from what our volunteers pay to play sport. They get an asset and the funding from that. So how about that funding goes back to making sure that those fences are built and CCTV is installed?
0: Sonia Hornery, have you had a discussion with members of council, with councillors about all of this before launching the petition?
1: I've had, I, I

0: had public conversations with councillors over the years. It's interesting that the response this morning in the paper was from an anonymous spokesperson from council. I don't know who that is. Councillors, unfortunately, at times seem to be reluctant to talk about this particular issue, and I'm not sure why, but certainly those conversations have been had. Certainly even, at a party level and at a branch level, I raise this issue many times because I also recognise that I'm responsible for policing and I'm constantly calling on our government, as a member of government, to increase policing in Wall's End, and I'll do what I can to increase the police presence. I've also recently had some very successful coffees with cops in hotspot areas, so I'll do what I can from the police level, but the preventative level, I really ask council to consider that.
1: You've raised policing there. Taxpayers and residents may well say, well, vandalism is a crime. Crime is a police matter. The police force is a state agency, so why doesn't the state step up here and do more to protect these community assets?
0: And this, I think, well, my belief is that our local police are doing a great job. But what my police have told me and what Kylie and Demi, the local area commander, has said to me is that prevention is the best strategy in the first instance. It's like locking your door. That's prevention. And about protecting our fields is the fencing first. That way it doesn't become a police matter. When it does become a police matter, that's it. That's when it's my job to intervene and make sure that the police do their job. But if we can prevent it being a police matter in the first place, isn't that a good thing? And isn't that saving money for council, our volunteers and our community?
1: Well, I'm sure everyone would be in agreement with that and say, good on you, Sonia. So why doesn't the state pay for that fence and pay for that CCTV system that we need at our local oval?
0: Council take the dues and the revenue from all of those people who hire the fields under as a council asset. So council is receiving that money, not the state government. And a way for council to pay back is to install fencing and look at CCTV in some of our most dangerous fields.
1: Sonia Hornery, not what you hope here, but what do you think this petition will achieve and what sort of response do you expect from the City of Newcastle?
0: Well, I hope that it gets the attention again of our elected representatives, and they are elected to do their job. And I hope that ensures that they prioritise in their budgets and that they lobby the council officers to ensure that, you know, the fences in Wards 3 and Wards 4 in my patch, that they get a Guernsey, that there are some of those that are prioritised. That's what I'm calling for in the first instance, attention by the council, and then the council to start prioritising funding-wise from that revenue, from the sporting groups, to go back to the most vandalised fields. Make it a priority.
1: You said hope at least twice there, but I was wondering what you think. Do you think this will turn into something realistic and practicable?
0: Can be. It certainly is being, it is practical at Lake Macquarie. It is practical in some of the, you know, low rate based councils around the state. They use CCTV and they don't have great revenue base. It is possible and it is practical. So I think that it's something that council should consider as a priority.
1: It will be interesting to hear what the City of Newcastle says, but are you prepared for it to be a repeat of what happened along Beaumont Street, Hamilton, where the whole issue of CCTVs became a hot potato of trying to pass the cost and responsibility between the state and local governments? Are we going to see a repeat of that?
0: We don't need to make that a repeat problem. What we need to do is to ensure that council, like other councils, prioritise this and, you know, take the revenue that they're given and use it to make sure that we provide that preventative mechanism for our sporting community.
1: State Member for Wall's End, Sonia Hornery, I appreciate your time. Thanks so much.
0: Thank you, Scott, and thank you to our community of listeners.
1: And if you have a view, get it in, 0487 99 1233. Well, listening to what Sonia Hornery had to say has been the City of Newcastle's Councillor Peter Winnie-Bartz, the Council's Chair of the Sports Infrastructure Working Party. And she joins us on the line. Councillor, thanks for your time. Is the City going to build these fences and install the CCTV systems as the petition calls for?
2: Good morning, Scott. Good morning, everybody. I actually didn't know anything about this prior to reading about it in the Herald this morning. So it's a lot to take on. As you stated, I'm the chair of the Sports Infrastructure Working Party, and so our job is to work through priorities in the city that benefit our community, as is at our sports fields. So it's definitely something I need to take in and understand at this point.
1: How surprised are you that you weren't brought into this discussion before a petition was launched?
2: Oh, I absolutely know it's an issue because, as I said, I am on the ground the chair of the Sports Infrastructure Working Party. I'm the chair of our Infrastructure Advisory Committee. I'm a parent of kids who play sport in the city. I'm a passionate advocate for sport in our city. So I absolutely know that these instances occur, and I would say that we have been actively working with some of the organisations that were mentioned to deal with these issues. I guess from my perspective, ultimately at the top of this tree for me is this is an act of vandalism. It is a crime. Mm. And I have always encouraged anyone who sees or knows anything about this to report it to Crime Stoppers, to report it to, you know, our police, because these matters do need to be investigated.
1: So you're shifting it off to be a state issue by virtue of that?
2: No, I do not think. I think this is an issue that we all have to deal with. We have actually used, there's an interesting balance as well to be had between open green space and sports fields. As I said, I am probably one of the most passionate advocates of sport in this city. I've often said that I wish the entire council budget could be spent on sports infrastructures and our outdoor facilities. However, people want their garbage collected and their footpaths built, and so I get a small proportion of the budget to spend on these things. We have used soft infrastructure, as I like to call it, something like sandstone blocks in certain parks that were targeted in the city. In some instances, that has prevented damage to the field, but it maintains that feel of that open green space as well. In other instances, like most recently at Smith Park, we placed some sandstone blocks down, and I'm sure your listeners will understand they are very expensive pieces of sandstone. At night, somebody drove in with a crane truck and stole the sandstone blocks. So again, this is criminal activity. And for me, as I said, there is a small portion of our budget allocated to sports infrastructure.
1: But Sonia,
2: we have a strategic sports plan that identifies the priorities in the city. Those priorities come from working and collaborating with our sports clubs. They are for things like female-friendly amenities, upgrades to drainage and irrigation, things that actually impact sports on the field, community groups on the field. I would hate to see that small portion of money prioritised to put up fences to prevent what is effectively criminal behaviour. So I am, like as I said this morning, first hearing about this petition, more than happy to work with the state member and any state member, any member of government at any level, to come up with a mechanism that takes the pressure off local government. As I said, we're not the only council facing this issue, that is an ongoing mechanism to deal with this, because this is not a new problem and it is not a problem solely in the City of Newcastle. So, as I said, I would hate to prioritise money, as the state member mentioned, we're upgrading Johnson and Taro, huge amenity upgrades, huge drainage upgrades, lighting upgrades. These are things that are needed right around the city, and I don't want to see money shifted from those priorities to put up fences to prevent criminal behaviour.
1: But that is exactly what Sonia Hornery appeared to be calling for just there, and with the petition, saying council gets the revenue for this from various sources, and it should be putting the money back in and should be making this a priority.
2: Yeah, and I guess from that point, I would say that The suggestion that the fees we recover from user groups is somehow a profit-making exercise could not be further from the truth. We have annual sports forums with our user groups and leaseholders that actually breaks down the exact dollar figure that it costs us to run and maintain and upgrade these fields compared to the fees that we recover. We are not even running at a cost recovery. So there is, under no circumstances, are we profiting from the fees that we collect from the user groups for these parks.
1: Councillor
2: so
1: Winnie Bartz,
2: do you... suggestion that there's spare money is false.
1: Councillor Winnie Bartz, do you feel as though the state is trying to make it all this city's problem, all this council's problem? Do you feel like it's been shifted onto you?
2: Well, I don't think it's, and saying it's our city's problem is not an issue. It's actually factually incorrect as well. This is not an issue that is solely happening in Newcastle. This happens everywhere. Yeah. So like I said, for me, and as I said, I only read about this morning in the Herald, I would like to see us all working together to come up with a funding mechanism that addresses the problem for everybody, because this is not an issue solely based in Newcastle. Why can't we work together to come up with a mechanism that prevents this from happening, deals with the issues? Suggesting that you're going to put CCTV in an open space actually comes with its own problems as well. We have asset holders, so community groups, we support the use of CCTV to surveil their assets, like a canteen that has stock in it or a shipping container that has really expensive sporting equipment in it. Organisations have funded their own CCTV for those, and we have supported that. Some of those organisations have actually sought funding from a previously available funding for that, and it has prevented and supported the surveillance of those assets.
1: Well, this
2: surveilling an open public space is quite a different story. Like, I don't even understand, how does CCTV work at night? Do you have to light the field up? Like, is it, that in itself comes with people don't like lights being on at nighttime in the parks near their houses. So there's so many questions here to unpack. I would rather see us working together in to find a way to deal with it, to prevent it from happening, absolutely, is the best outcome, but also to not see the small pool of funding that we have in this city to deal with sport infrastructure upgrades being used to put up fences. It needs to be used to provide amenities and drainage and all the things that our sporting groups need.
1: Councillor Peter Winnie-Bartz, Chair of the City of Newcastle Sports Infrastructure Working Party. It does sound like you've been caught hopping here, that you weren't aware of this petition coming to light. What's this say about the communication between you and the state?
2: We're actually right in the middle of we have a strategic sports plan at the City of Newcastle, something that's worked really well in being able to actually lever funding and grants from both the state and federal and other organisations between the City of Newcastle and all these community groups. It's at a point of needing a review because we've actually worked our way through the first iteration of that. So we've actually just finished our consultation with our association levels. We're working through the consultation with all our sporting and community user groups. So we know that this is an issue. Like, we absolutely know, because we get the phone call to say, hey, someone's driven on our field and our staff out there with the volunteers patching it up. We need to figure out a way. But as I said, we're not an island here in this issue. And it would, for me, a long-term solution would be to not erode into our small pool of funding so that we can continue to provide amenity upgrades and things like that, but to come up with a solution that stops, people from doing this, including encouraging our community to report this activity.
1: Well, it'll be interesting to see what conversations take place from here rather than just petitions catching you unawares. I look forward to talking with you further, Councillor, but I do appreciate your time here this morning.
2: Oh, thank you. Have a great day.
1: Councillor Peter Winnie-Bartz there, the Chair of the City of Newcastle Sports Infrastructure Working Party. If you have a view on all of that, would love to hear. 0487 99 12 33 1 here. Fencing the kids' playground is also important for safety, given the e-bikes flying past at high speed. It's not safe to let my 2-year-old grandson run around the area. And one here from Helen. Sonia, referring to Sonia Hornery, is amazing and works tirelessly for her constituents and always pushes for us. Hawkins Oval at Hamilton, where our grandson plays there, their dressing sheds, etc., were set on fire. It was devastating, but the volunteers rallied and made sure the kids could play, writes Helen. And I guess that's exactly what they're trying to stop. And Lee, just repairing these fields is costing the council. Surely it will benefit in the long run. Your view, let's hear it. 0487 99 1233. And as for our mystery cake-related song, a couple of you have got it right. Jan in Singleton, you have nailed it. A few others did. I think it was Fiona. Yeah, Fiona, you got it right. And you got it right with the song that I'm going to play as well. That's coming up in a tick. And a wonderful couple of suggestions from Doug in New Lambton saying, hey, Scott, Wedding Cake Island by Midnight Oil, Dave Anderson's favourite, by the way. And what about Cut the Cake by the Average White Band? Well, as we go to News Extra, how about a little bit of beautiful Wedding Cake Island?

0: That song just sounds like summer, doesn't it? I guess the boys from Midnight Oil would argue it sounds like the Northern Beaches, because I think Wedding Cake Island is just off the coast there somewhere. Although I'm sure they're in that song somewhere. You can hear Pete Garrett in the background talking about the Byron Pass, which is a famous surfing break up north. So that confuses me. But why be confused? We can just enjoy it. Better still, let's drift into News Extra, shall we?
1: Extra, extra, read all about it.
0: Nikki Elliott, good morning to you. Happy Friday.
2: Happy Friday to you as well.
0: Happy Cake Day.
2: Happy Cake Day. I'm excited about that chat later on, the cake chat.
0: What have you brought for us that's not in the news as such?
2: Well, this one is in the news, but it's worth just going a little bit deeper into. There's an industrious staffer in the White House who might have been caught out being a little bit naughty. Mm. He is a teleprompter operator. Mm. Though I'm a bit surprised to hear that the president has a teleprompter.
0: Are you really?
2: I am just a little, yes.
0: We should explain to people, teleprompter are the words that roll up on a screen so that figures can read and look like they're just picking the words out of thin air. It's not out of thin air. It's out of the invisible screen that we can't see.
2: Exactly, exactly. Keeping them on track and getting imparting the essential information. Well, this chappie has been using his insider information about what's in the upcoming president's speeches to his financial advantage. And
0: what?
2: As you know, you can bet on anything in the US.
0: Well, we're learning this from you. You're teaching us
2: well,
0: this.
2: Well, you can bet on what the contents of the president's speech might be, for example. And, okay, all of us could take a stab, couldn't we? Like yeah. A rigged, terrible person, believe yeah. me, you're
0: straight
2: a bad reporter.
0: Yeah.
2: Straight up Hormuz, yeah. Yes. This guy seemed to be accurate, eerily accurate, over and beyond that. And the last few months he's been placing bets on Mr. Trump's State of the Union address, his speech at the World Economic Forum in Switzerland, the remarks he'd make during a medal ceremony back in March, a Medal of Honor ceremony. And he was so accurate indeed that the platform's surveillance team got a little bit sus.
0: And picked it up.
2: Made some inquiries, found out he was the teleprompter operator for the president, and they've reported him to the Commodity Futures Trading Commission. So, you know, he made $140,000, allegedly.
0: Allegedly.
2: Anyway,
0: and not for the first time this week we go only in America.
2: Well, we had the betting on wildfire behaviour as well, which they thought might lead to arson, ultimate insider information. That chap's been placed on unpaid administrative leave on the orders of the president, and Press Secretary Caroline Levitt says that the president believes it's deeply unfortunate and, frankly, a disgrace. I'm just doing my hand motions as what his hands would probably be moving in, like,
0: and
2: the accordion.
0: You know what? He'd be reading that on a teleprompter. Hey, thank you so much for that.
2: No worries.
0: Nikki Elliott there with all the stuff beyond the news. Let's find out what's happening in the weather.
3: Weather.
0: Partly cloudy with a high chance of showers about the Lower Hunter and a medium chance elsewhere. Light winds becoming southeasterly up to 20k throughout this morning, then light again this evening. Daytime maximum temps 14 to 19 at the moment around the valley. Cessnock, Gosford, Maitland, Scone all sitting on 13, as well as Singleton. Currumbong 12, Murrurundi Gap 10 degrees, Murraywar 11 degrees, Nobby's Wee Bagamba 15, and beautiful Tokal. I say beautiful every day. I do like Tokal. 13 degrees. Look, I like everywhere. If you want to tell me what's happening in the weather, you can text it through, just as Baz did. I love these reports you send in, Baz, from Birmingham Gardens. Thanks so much, mate. 13.2 millimetres of rain have fallen there in Birmingham Gardens. And I was a bit off. Thank goodness I'm not a navigator. Wedding Cake Island is just off Coogee, Kimbo tells me. She knows this because her sister overlooks Wedding Cake Island and has written, "What a hard life." Very true.
3: Traffic.
0: Hey, all fine and smooth around the Hunter main roads this morning after what had happened at Hexham with that big incident earlier. Back to normal, apparently. Nothing else to report here, at least, which is great. But if you've got something to report, if it's safe to do so, 1300 33 1233. or 0487 991233 is how you can text it through. We have had quite a few guesses for the mystery song. All will be revealed in Butter Tick.
3: Jenny Marchant.
4: There's been a second positive case of H5 bird flu in the Hunter. Dr. Joanne Coombe is the state's chief vet.
5: Avoid contact if you do find a sick or dead wild bird. Record the event and report.
3: ABC Newcastle.
0: Before we talk music, briefly talking arts. In the building right now is the internationally acclaimed Archibald Prize-winning artist, Wendy Sharp, and I'll be speaking to Wendy about her brand new exhibition right here in Newcastle. In about 10 minutes' time, she'll be joining us live in the studio. Looking forward to yarning to the wonderful, ebullient Wendy Sharp. Now, on to our mystery song. As you know, in celebration of International Cake Day, because we're speaking to a CWA lady later in our Day Of segment, our mystery songs, all mystery artists today, have some sort of cake connection. And we've played one cake-related song before, Wedding Cake Island. And there are so many, so many. We'll be playing more throughout the next hour and a half. However, mine is related not to the song, but the band, an ensemble born in Melbourne in 1989, brought together by pianist and vocalist David Bridie, best known at the time for his band Not Drowning Waving. And a couple of you picked up that clue earlier on. You're too clever. Along with the acclaimed cellist Helen Mountfort. Well, their gentle, mellow sound relied mostly on acoustic instruments, and they released a string of albums, including a live compilation called Best Cake in Show, which is a clever title because the band's name is My Friend the Chocolate Cake. And this is a scrummy piece of cake. This song is called I Got a Plan.
6: I got

0: So that's my cake-related mystery song stroke mystery artist, my friend the Chocolate Cake, with one of my favourite songs, I Got a Plan. I like it when it's in song form because I'm absolutely hopeless at it in reality. Plans, I turn to confetti. Hopeless. Hey, I could have chosen this one.
1: MacArthur's Park is melting in the dark. All the sweet green ice is flowing down.
0: I wonder what that's a metaphor for. Listen to that. Someone left the cake out in the rain.
1: I don't think that I can take it, cause it took so long to bake.
0: Oh, Richard. Sorry to hear your cake's been ruined, mate. That's awful. And this might have been cake related. Maroon 5? I'm worried that's a metaphor for something as well. Let's move off that one very quickly. What about this one? Oh, that's definitely a metaphor for something. Let's move off that. Another cake-related one. Sting doing an old British folk song there. So many. If you have a cake-related song, 0487 99 1233. In a few moments, we'll be speaking with Wendy Sharp, who's like, she brings so much joy into our lives. She's got the richness and the sweetness, may I say, of a cake, and complexity as well, like one of those multi-layered wedding cakes, but not as flouncy. Where am I going with this metaphor? Poor Wendy. Anyway, Wendy Sharp, acclaimed artist, will be joining us very shortly. But let's firstly find out very quickly what's happening in sport.
2: He lays it up in the penalty spot, and it's a goal.
3: Well played, Barron goes left to South. Well played, the cut-out pass to Jamie Fassad, and she's over.
4: There's the goal for Newcastle. What a time to be alive!
0: I'm bailing out of any cake metaphors as I introduce Bridget Murphy. Good morning.
5: Hello, Scott.
0: Do you have a favourite cake, by the way?
5: Ooh. Does tiramisu count?
0: Yeah, of course it counts. Yeah.
5: Yeah. So, yeah, we'll go tiramisu. Yeah.
0: I thought you'd go for something expensive.
5: Oh,
0: I knew
5: okay.
0: It. I just knew it. Could have had a simple carrot cake, something that's affordable, but oh, no, we've got to go tiramisu.
5: No.
0: Yeah, of course.
5: What's the point of that?
0: Yeah, good point. Hey, have you been watching the football, the round game?
5: I have been here and there. Mm-hmm. Earlier this week, I was backing Argentina personally for no real reason.
0: No, just, why would you?
5: Mm. No, exactly. Mm. I definitely don't have English friends that I was very happy to, rub that one in. Mm. But very exciting to see the final stage set, and I think it's going to be an absolutely cracking game.
0: Yeah, indeed. Talking of cracking games, the Knights are playing tonight, the Sharks. They just lost last week to the Rabbitohs. Mm. You can almost hear me gloating. How do you think they'll go against the Sharks?
5: This one's going to be a really interesting one. It's fourth v fifth. So the Sharks are in at fourth. The Knights are just behind them at fifth on the ladder. And, of course, they only dropped because they did lose that game. And essentially that top sort of six, aside from Penrith way out the front, is really very much defined by some points here or there. So there are some ways that if the Knights win this one, they could catapult themselves back up into the top four and maybe even to third. So it's a really important one for the Newcastle Knights. Mm. The Sharks are looking very dangerous. Nico Hines has been fantastic in recent games, especially last round's game. So I think this will be a tough one for the Newcastle Knights, but we'll see how they go. There's potential for some late personnel change that could make things a little bit difficult. There's a big question mark over Greg Marzieu. Uh-huh. We'll find out just before the kickoff to the match. There is some concerns that he's still impacted by a thigh injury.
0: I see. Picked up last week.
5: Mm, yes, on field. He actually had to leave just shortly after the second half got underway. He was taken off the field. So
0: was that
5: due to
0: that gentle tackle by David Fifita?
5: Yes, and that led to a thigh cork, which now, a week on, if it's still giving him grief, it might be a bit more than a thigh cork in some ways. So we will see what happens. The final team list comes out an hour before kickoff, and that game is this evening in Shark Park in Cronulla.
0: Very good. Now, the Women's Knights, they're home for their first home game this weekend.
5: Yes.
0: How do you think they'll go?
5: I think they'll have a pretty good chance of picking this one up, and it's pretty I guess, interesting. Again, the second year in a row, we've had to wait till round three to get our first home game here in Newcastle. So they've played their first two games away tonight, this weekend rather, on Sunday. They will be at home hosting the Dragons. So, you know, a little bit of a regional rivalry match there. The Dragons, they've had, similar to the Knights, mixed results. So they had a big win over the Eels last round, 22-8. But in the opening round, they did lose to the Raiders 20-4. So similar kind of story to the Knights, that we've won one and we've lost one. So we'll see how they go. We do get some personnel back for the Knights women, which is really exciting. So Georgia Roach will be back in the halves. She was serving a week's suspension. And so she will be partnering with Kira Dibb. We'll wait to see, though, who plays halfback, who plays 5-8, because there's been some talk that they might switch and change throughout the season.
0: Bridget Murphy, as always, you're right across it. Thank you.
5: Thank you so much, Scott.
0: You are just like a tiramisu.
5: Oh, thank you. Yep. That's the biggest compliment anyone could ever give me.
0: I'm still trying to work out how, but let's leave it at that to keep the cake metaphor going.
5: Thanks, Scott.
0: See you later.
5: Bye.
0: She's thinking, yeah, let's get out of that now. I don't know what you mean by that, Bevan. Nor did I. Coming up next, the acclaimed artist and wonderful human being and world traveller, Wendy Sharp, live in the studio as she leads us somewhere I didn't imagine she would. Given her ebullience and joy of life, she is leading us into the dark. That is next. Matt of Soldier's Point, you say the best cake song is indeed MacArthur Park. Matt, can you help me out? Would you mind writing back and explaining what the hell Richard Harris is singing about when he's singing about that cake and leaving it out in the rain? I'd love to know what it means. 0487 99 1233. Wendy Sharp next.
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0: And find it all here on 1233 ABC Newcastle and ABC Upper Hunter. Now, Wendy Sharp is best known for painting bright and colourful works, full of life, a joy of life, really. Her view of life has made her one of Australia's best loved artists and most acclaimed. But with her latest exhibition about to be unveiled at Newcastle's The Lockup Gallery, Wendy is taking us into the dark. Now, that's the name of the exhibition, and it's Wendy's response, in effect, to some of the issues that are concerning so many. Indeed, she literally leads us into the maze of dark thoughts with this exhibition. So what's going on? Lord forbid, is Wendy getting grumpy? That's not the Wendy Sharp I know. Let's find out. She's in the studio. Good morning.
9: Good morning, Scott. And no, I'm not getting grumpy. And I also don't 100% agree with that, what you just said, because there's often a little je ne sais quoi, a little something in, yes, it's got bright colours.
0: Yes.
9: But there's always a little bit of uncertainty in there.
0: Sense of menace.
9: And I also just quickly when I met you, I met you in East Timor I was an official war artist.
0: And that certainly wasn't, although you found hope.
9: Yes.
0: We were there just after all that terrible stuff that had happened.
9: And that was in 1999, so it was a long time ago.
0: It was a long time ago. And we're amid the destruction. But the thing I noticed about you at the time, and that's why I'm bringing this up to play into what you're doing here.
9: Yes.
0: You found hope in areas where people had given up hope. You saw affirmation of life where there was destruction and death.
9: It's interesting, when we'll obviously get onto the exhibition in a minute, but it's very interesting. And I was having a chat with someone actually in the gallery yesterday about how do you deal with real trauma, terrible, terrible things, or even just a few, whatever, anything, feelings of loneliness, which obviously can be traumatic, or dramatic of things, all sorts of things. How do you deal with it? Yeah. And there's a long list of ways. But it is, we in the face of whatever it is, have to carry on and we have to live our lives. We have a life. We have to live it. We have to do, we have to enjoy whatever we can.
0: Is that what you do with the brush then, with the paintbrush? Is this part of getting on with it?
9: Well, I guess it kind of is. So I'll tell you what it is. And actually also someone said to me, what's it? I haven't read what it's about. What's it about? And I said, what do you think? Have a look at it. People are usually don't like to do, they don't like it when you say that, even if I said it really politely. Because people are a bit worried often to use their own imagination. Everyone has imagination. Everyone can tell.
0: Well, they don't want to look foolish in front of the artist.
9: They're worried about looking stupid. You can't look stupid. It's art. It's supposed to be open-ended. It's like poetry. You're meant to bring yourself to it. But what I was thinking about was, and I'm in here listening to the news here on the ABC and so on, we are constantly bombarded with terrible things that are happening around the world, climate crisis, rise of totalitarianism, wars, a long list of terrible things. And yet we still need to go on, and we also have our lives. We have to try and enjoy them and do everything, but we also can't ignore what's happening. It's a very difficult balance. And I was thinking, and this really fascinated, and I became obsessed with the idea of it, the idea of either a real or a fear of the apocalypse and them not being, and whether it's in a biblical sense or it's, and in my case is very secular, and I'm not saying that we are in that, but through the history of humanity and right now in all sorts of situations, there is a feeling that this is the end, what's going to happen. Sometimes, just very quickly, we think back the Black Death and so on. And then we think of all those terrible things, and right through to the 1950s, Cuban Missile Crisis, to et cetera, and we're all still here. But I also think, though, that right now all of us have a phone, and doom scrolling, which is actually a very good expression, is what we all can't help doing.
0: Yeah. And you do that as well, I presume.
9: We do. Yeah, we do.
0: Art generally is a mirror on life. It's a mirror on ourselves, held up to ourselves, but it can also be a looking glass to somewhere else, including to the future. So where are you taking us with this collection of works?
9: I think that's very true. Art is, where does it come from? It comes from obviously it's mine, so what am I thinking? But it's what I'm part of what we are all doing similar things. So I think it's addressing in a very open-ended way, some of these things. So what I have done is I haven't drawn pictures of terrible events or various characters in the news and so on and so on. It's not like that. You can't say, oh, I can recognise that's what's happening in Gaza, that's what's happening in this, that's what da da da. You can't go through and do that, and it's not, and deliberately not. Not because I'm trying to be polite or apolitical, but because I want it to be more open than that and broader than that. About just general feeling of, I guess, anxiety, but it is that the lockup is perfect for, because it was a jail. And if anyone listening to me here now hasn't been there and you live in Newcastle, you have to go. Yeah, go and see my exhibition. But even dare I say, if you don't make it to my exhibition, you must go and see it. It is extraordinary. 1860s, right up to closed in 1982. So powerful and so these little tiny historic cells, you know that even in the 1860s, people were sitting in there thinking dark thoughts and trying to get away from them, think of something positive.
0: Well, sitting literally in the dark in
9: literally.
0: Those tiny cells in there. How have you accommodated and brought in that history, and particularly that penal history, that prisoner history in that place? How does that work its way into this exhibition? How does that space help inform your work?
9: Well, it absolutely does, Scott. And what is so interesting also about the lockup is because it does have that history, and it's very clearly an old jail. It does also have some white traditional gallery type rooms, but most of it is the old jail. They select work that makes sense that it's there in that space. For example, if you were doing an exhibition of lovely flower paintings, it wouldn't make sense to have them in there. It needs to be something that can somehow connect with the history. It's absolutely perfect for a lot of my work, because a lot of my work has mysterious sometimes ghosts, but other times just mysterious figures. We're not quite sure, dreamlike, if you like, dreamlike imagery. And in Little Dark Cells, it really works, lit beautifully. But what there is, which I'm most excited about, and I'm thrilled how it worked and how it looks in the gallery, is a sort of maze, like a labyrinth, that you actually have to walk through. You walk through corridors of images.
0: So are you getting us lost in there, or are you actually taking us out and liberating
9: you
0: us?
9: You do get out, and it's not that big. So actually, that's a positive point. You walk in, you see various things, and they're open-ended images. They mean different things to different people, but then you do get out. And then you can walk out into lovely Newcastle and go and have a really good coffee.
0: And have a lot to think about. Now, let me declare, you are a dear friend of mine.
9: Yes.
0: As you pointed out, we've known each other for a long time and met under rather difficult circumstances in East Timor, in the conflict there or the crisis that was going on there. So I've known you a long time and you've always struck me as being a glass half full person. But as you point out, your art often has a hint
9: little,
0: of threat.
9: It's a little something.
0: And danger.
9: Little.
0: So I'm wondering, with this one where you've pushed it further,
9: yes,
0: have you found it liberating? Has it let you out somewhere?
9: I suppose it probably has, but it has, it's being in the lockup has been part of it, actually, because it has allowed, as you just asked me before, the space works with the exhibition very much. There is an exercise yard in the lockup. Again, if you haven't been seeing all this, you really have to see it. It really is. National treasure is a cliche to say that about a place, but it really is here in Newcastle. And the exercise yard, when you walk in there with a peeling paint and it's not very big and you think how awful it would be if this was the exciting moment of the day when you get out. But then when it looks awful until you see how tiny the cells are, and then you'd be dreaming of the exercise yard. But anyway, in the exercise yard, which is a long kind of rectangular room with peeling paint, I have painted on a temporary floor a kind of walking maze. You actually can walk on it. You can walk on it. I want
0: walk
9: you to
0: on
9: walk
0: your
9: on
0: art.
9: It. Walk on it. It's a bit, looks a bit like a board game. And this work is called The Garden of Forking Paths, and it's which is a quote from the Argentinian writer and poet Borges, one of his poems, stories. And it's about multiple possibilities all happening at the same time. What? But it looks a bit like, as Alex Pedley, the director of the gallery, said, existential snakes and ladders.
0: Finally, to have this exhibition open in Newcastle tonight, a city that's picking its way through its own maze into the light at the moment, what does that mean to you to have it
9: here?
0: Oh,
9: look, Newcastle is, I'm on Newcastle Radio, but I really, it's fantastic. I'm going on and on about it. I'm from Sydney.
0: We forgive you.
9: Thank you. But it's always been a great place, but it's getting better and better and better. And art-wise, it's extraordinary. You have so many great things. And I'm quickly going to say that I'm giving a talk on Saturday morning at 11 o'clock with Carmen Foon, who's the curator there, terrific person. So come. But, yeah, you're in a great place here.
0: We know it.
9: I know you do, I know.
0: But we're in a better place being able to talk with you as well.
9: Oh, thank you, Scott. Thank you. And please all come. You've got to come. It's on till the 13th of September.
0: At the lockup in Newcastle East, that extraordinary historical building there that is a part of all of us. Some probably know it better than others from back in time. Wendy Sharp, it's always a delight to see you. Thank you for coming on in.
9: Thank you so much, Scott. It's been so good to see you.
0: And chook us for Into the Dark opening tonight.
9: Thank you.